reopening the Strait of Hormuz on the agenda. Good morning. Welcome to the programme. FIFA President Gianni Infantino has issued an apology over his botched attempt to sell off a stake in the World Cup to private investors. Our sports correspondent

0: the council, and in it, it does say that the Secretary General and Management Board in attendance in Morocco, what about those who weren't there, reaffirm their full support for Infantino as the only official elected by the 211 FIFA member associations. So, does that firm up his position for now? There are so many critics around the world, particularly from European football's governing body UEFA, who'd indicated in the last week they want him out. We'd seen some FAs withdrawing their endorsement of Infantino for next year's presidential election. There's no mention of the election in this letter from Infantino, but they do talk about what led to the announcement of the attempts to sell shares in the World Cup. And this is what the letter says. We acknowledge mistakes were made in the process of the proposed establishment of FIFA Forward Enterprise. It was certainly not the intention for the FIFA Council and FIFA member associations to feel excluded from the process, and it should have been handled differently. We acknowledge that errors were also made after the proposal was leaked to media. We sincerely apologise for these errors and commit to them not happening again. It goes on. With the project withdrawn, FIFA will no longer tolerate any attacks on its integrity, good governance and due process, and will take all necessary measures to protect and safeguard its name and reputation. So, they believe that it should now be business as usual, and something that's very notable in it, they say over this whole project, while mistakes were made, there's an insistence it was done in full compliance with FIFA's regulatory framework, which is saying that, however bad it looked, no rules were broken. Well, UEFA was asking for an assurance that it could not happen again. Will this review be enough for them to satisfy them that Infantino won't keep on repeating the mistakes, as he's admitted now, of negotiating things in secret and landing them on the council? There's still questions over the FIFA Priest Prize that was awarded to Donald Trump, how Florian Balogun's red card ban was lifted during the World Cup after an intervention by Trump to help the USA star. Still questions around FIFA and with this election next year. And at the same time, Sky News has discovered concerns about how the FIFA machinery has been used to help potentially Infantino ahead of his re-election, because Sky News learned that FIFA sent out scripted letters to football associations before the World Cup offering words to endorse Infantino for his re-election. These letters even had the name of the FA and their president in them, ready to send back to FIFA. And sources say that they were being distributed by FIFA's own staff. Now, there's no specific rules in the FIFA regulations that prohibit the use of internal resources for the election of an incumbent, but they do say that people do have to conduct themselves in a fair and reputable manner. And FIFA's former governance chief, Miguel Maduro, told me that that could amount to a violation of the principle of the separation of powers, and also that there might have been an abuse of position in terms of how the FIFA machinery was used to help Infantino. Infantino remaining FIFA president, despite many thinking that this attempt to sell shares in the World Cup could bring him down. Could it yet happen? Next, it's probably over to UEFA and how they react to this statement.
1: Rob Harris reporting there. Now, after growing outrage over his candidacy, a man previously jailed for anti-Semitism has withdrawn from the race to become a Conservative councillor. Joshua Bonehill Payne was convicted 10 years ago of anti-Semitic abuse, including of Labour peer Luciana Berger. Well, Kemi Badenoch had previously defended her party's decision to allow him to stand, saying the Conservatives believe in second chances. Well, he says the Tory leader has now offered him a job as an advisor to the party's Culture and Integration Commission, a move Baroness Berger has described as an insult. Well, Joshua Bonehill Payne released the following statement to confirm he was withdrawing. He said, "I know that my previous actions continue to cause pain in the Jewish community. I had thought that getting involved in my local council and working hard for my community was a good way to show how much I have changed and that I want to give something back. I realise now that the fight against anti-Semitism is something that I actually need to do more of. I need to show the Jewish community how much I regret my previous actions actions and how hard I will work to fight to help destroy anti-Semitism and rebuild trust. I have therefore

0: inform the party of my decision to withdraw from next year's council election. And Kemi has instead offered that I become an advisor to the Conservative Party's Culture and Integration Commission, specifically focusing on how young men become radicalised. Well, in a post on X, Luciana Berger said, "The decision to welcome this individual as an advisor to the leader of the opposition is no better than allowing him to stand as a council candidate. It is a privileged and influential national role. As a victim of this man's heinous crimes, this appointment is an insult." Our political correspondent Lucy McDade has more.
1: Joshua Bonehill Payne deciding not to stand as a Conservative candidate on Somerset Council. However, Kemi Badenoch clearly standing by her support for him. So she has said in a statement this evening, "While I'm sad that Joshua feels he won't be given the space to explain his position and represent his community, I am glad he's going to work with me and the party on tackling radicalisation as part of our Culture and Integration Commission. If we are going to stop extremism and anti-Semitism, we are going to need help from those people who were part of the problem, but have now changed and are being part of the solution. Piling on them and trying to get them cancelled may be sport for other parties, but this is a different Conservative Party. Sometimes there will be difficult judgment calls, but right now I know that we are the only party actively working to unite the country rather than one particular faction or other. One of the reasons this has caught so much attention is because it is about anti-Semitism. We are seeing a rise in anti-Semitism against Jews in Britain. We are also seeing politicians grappling with that issue. We are seeing more security on the streets, more support, for example. So that's why, one of the reasons why this has become such a fierce political debate, but also because of the argument about rehabilitation. If you're going to support rehabilitation, should you then welcome people when they say that they are no longer radicalised? That's what Kemi Badenoch is arguing. Ed Davey, the leader of the Liberal Democrats, he's weighed in on this debate today. In the last hour, he's posted online, "Badenoch has shown an outrageous lack of judgment, doubling down on her support for a former neo-Nazi because councillors only sort out the bins. She has no idea how much people care about their local communities." Well, Ed Davey there pointing out an argument that Kemi Badenoch made, saying that actually the bar for a councillor is maybe a little bit lower than it would be for an MP. I think that's maybe interesting from a party leader whose party has lost councillors, lost control of councils, and next May, when we have those local elections, we'll be looking to win a lot of them back. So that comment has ruffled feathers. The Green leader, Zach Polanski, interestingly, said that he couldn't comment on the individual specifics because he didn't know the case at the time, but said that he believes in rehabilitation. I think someone can say something or even do something and make a mistake. This isn't the first time Kemi Badenoch's approach to party selection has been criticised, because actually in recent weeks there's been concern that she might be alienating some in her party more on the centre, because she has refused to let in any candidates who don't support her scrapping the pledge to get to net zero by 2050. She's also said that she won't let candidates in who believe she shouldn't leave the European Convention on Human Rights. So that's been another row in the party as well. Something people within it say, though, is that they believe Kemi Badenoch has growing support from the public, because when she has an opinion, she stands by it. And I think we can see that play out here.
0: To Ukraine now, and growing signs that the war is entering a yet more dangerous and deadly phase for civilians. In the early hours of Wednesday, the capital Kyiv and surrounding region endured its deadliest bombardment this year, leaving 17 people dead and 50 more injured. Eight of those who died were killed while waiting for their morning train. Well, President Zelensky says his country's stock of ballistic missile interceptors is now only a third of what it was a year ago, and that delays in receiving anti-ballistic systems is leading to horrific casualties and destruction. He accused Moscow of targeting civilian businesses. Warehouse facilities and other infrastructure were also hit. Well, the Russia Defense Ministry claims it struck logistic hubs and supply centers near the Ukrainian capital. Our Moscow correspondent Ivor Bennett has more details.
2: This was a major aerial assault on the Ukrainian capital and its surroundings. 17 dead, around 50 injured, with Ukraine saying some of the victims, some of those who were killed, were passengers waiting for a suburban train, killed on the platform. Now, Moscow, like Kyiv, says it doesn't deliberately target civilians. They've been saying that throughout this conflict. And in this case, the Russian Ministry of Defense says that it was striking legitimate military targets. It says they were logistics hubs and supply centers being used by the Ukrainian armed forces. But Kyiv denies that. President Zelensky has come out and said these were civilian businesses that were targeted, and he's used this attack to reiterate calls for more air defences to help repel these kind of attacks, trying to put pressure on Kyiv's allies to provide and stump up more support. I think what this also points to is a new phase in the conflict, a kind of widening of its footprint, where more and more civilians are being killed on both sides as Moscow and Kyiv vie for not just control of the skies with the drones, but also control of the narrative. And when it comes to that PR war, it has been a very difficult few weeks, a difficult summer for Russia and for Vladimir Putin. It started, remember, with all those fuel shortages caused by Ukrainian drone strikes on Russian oil refineries. Now we're seeing lots of strikes on warehouses belonging to Russia's biggest online retailer called Wildberries. It's the equivalent of Amazon in Russia. That's causing havoc in the consumer economy. A couple of days ago, we saw those dramatic images of a drone falling onto a vie for not just control of the skies with the drones, but also control of the narrative. And when it comes to that PR war, it has been a very difficult few weeks, a difficult summer for Russia and for Vladimir Putin. It started, remember, with all those fuel shortages caused by Ukrainian drone strikes on Russian oil refineries. Now we're seeing lots of strikes on warehouses belonging to Russia's biggest online retailer called Wildberries. It's the equivalent of Amazon in Russia. That's causing havoc in the consumer economy. A couple of days ago, we saw those dramatic images of a drone falling onto a packed beach on Russia's Black Sea coast, killing seven. Over the weekend, don't forget, there was that deadly restaurant bombing in central Moscow. And none of this is a good look for Vladimir Putin. Far from it, because it represents a challenge to his authority, which he's now trying to reassert. And I think we can see this latest attack in Kyiv, or view this latest attack as part of his response. I doubt it's going to end there, as he tries to show Russians, convince Russians, that he hasn't lost control of this conflict.
0: And our security and defence analyst, Professor Michael Clark, has been taking a look at how rapidly the war is changing.
3: After Ukraine's recent success in targeting Russia with its drones, it wasn't hard to predict that the Russians would respond with ballistic missiles. And indeed, they did. And last night, there were a series of really big attacks on Kyiv and the...
2: For Vladimir Putin, it started, remember, with all those fuel shortages caused by Ukrainian drone strikes on Russian oil refineries. Now we're seeing lots of strikes on warehouses belonging to Russia's biggest online retailer called Wildberries. It's the equivalent of Amazon in Russia. That's causing havoc in the consumer economy. A couple of days ago, we saw those dramatic images of a drone falling onto a packed beach on Russia's Black Sea coast, killing seven. Over the weekend, don't forget, there was that deadly restaurant bombing in central Moscow. And none of this is a good look for Vladimir Putin. Far from it, because it represents a challenge to his authority, which he's now trying to reassert. And I think we can see this latest attack in Kyiv, or view this latest attack as part of his response. I doubt it's going to end there, as he tries to show Russians, convince Russians, that he hasn't lost control of this conflict.
0: And our security and defence analyst, Professor Michael Clark, has been taking a look at how rapidly the war is changing.
3: After Ukraine's recent success in targeting Russia with its drones, it wasn't hard to predict that the Russians would respond with ballistic missiles. And indeed, they did. And last night, there were a series of really big attacks on Kyiv and the surrounding areas. According to the Ukrainians, they attacked residential areas, a railway station, and a series of warehouses in a series of explosions that created some pretty big fires. That was all fairly predictable. And as a result of that, President Zelensky has said some very angry things today. He said ballistic missile interceptors could have saved the lives of those killed today. It is very important that our partners, that's the Europeans, our partners understand that delays in supplying them or an unwillingness to provide anti-ballistic systems lead directly to such horrific casualties and destruction. And he makes the point here that only a third of the interceptors exist now in Ukraine that they had this time last year. So in a sense, he's admitting that Ukraine is wide open, Kyiv in particular, is open to ballistic missile attack. Last night, they were subject to 115 Russian drones. They brought down about 90% of them, well over 90 of those drones. There were about four high-speed cruise missiles. They seem to have brought those down. But there were 24 ballistic missiles that followed them in, and all 24 landed. There was nothing that Kyiv can do about that, because they have run out of ammunition for their Patriot batteries. They've got lots of other interceptors. They've got interceptors, the NASAMS one, which is an American, Norwegian system. They've got German, Italian, French systems that work. They've got their old Soviet systems, the old S-300, the Buk M-1. But the only thing that will bring down ballistic missiles fully and properly are Patriots.
0: Well, Ukraine was also on the agenda when Foreign Secretary Ed Miliband met the U.S. Secretary of State Marco Rubio in Washington. The pair discussed Europe taking a greater role in its security, as well as how important it is to reopen the Strait of Hormuz, with Mr. Miliband saying the opening of the waterway is essential to protecting British families and businesses on the cost of living. But he ignored questions from our U.S. correspondent James Matthews about his past criticism of President Trump.
4: Mr. Miliband, do you still think the president is an idiot, a racist, and a misogynist? Sir, do you still hold a dim view of the president, and does it hamper your business?
5: We're looking forward to our meeting.
6: Of course we're going to. That's what a great. What kind of question are we going to be talking about Ukraine? Of course it's going to come up. I think bad and intergalactic affairs and all kinds of other things. So, all right, guys. Thank you.
7: You apologize, Mr. Miliband. You apologize for calling Mr. Trump a racist.
0: Well, after that meeting, we heard from Mr. Miliband about the relationship with the U.S.
5: The U.S. is our closest ally. They're our closest ally when it comes to the importance of our economic partnership, our defense partnership, our security partnership, our intelligence partnership. That partnership endures, and it endures through successive administrations, and it will endure in the future, as Secretary Rubio and I discussed in our relationship today.
8: We know, though, that President Trump prizes personal relationships, so you don't foresee it ever being a problem?
5: I don't.
0: On to some other news this morning, and a woman has been arrested after four people were stabbed in Covent Garden in central London. Police recovered scissors from the scene and described the attack as random and mental health related. The four victims, all men aged between 34 and 52, were taken to hospital with stab wounds. A 35-year-old man has appeared in court charged with the murder of his 9-year-old daughter in Arbroath. Minnie Merriman was found with serious injuries at an industrial estate on Monday. She was taken to Ninewells Hospital in Dundee, where she died. Christopher Rice did not enter a plea and was remanded in custody. A body has been found in the search for a 13-year-old boy who got into difficulty in the water off the coast of East Yorkshire. Rescue teams were called to Hornsey at around 6 p.m. on Tuesday and searched through the night. Police say formal identification has not taken place and the boy's family has been informed. The police officer who fatally shot Chris Cabber in South London will not face disciplinary proceedings. A jury previously cleared Martin Blake of murdering the 24-year-old when officers tried to stop his car back in 2022. The police watchdog, the IOPC, has now dropped its case after the government changed regulations earlier this year around police use of force. Our home editor, Jason Farrell, has more.
9: So what happens in these cases, and it happened with Martin Blake, is if, let's take us back to September 2022, he opened fire at a vehicle that had been stopped by police officers, a single shot through the windscreen, killed Chris Cabber. He had been trying to ram his way out from that hard stop, and Martin Blake's defence was that he had an honestly held belief that there was a threat to life, and that's why he opened fire. What happens in these instances is that the officer's removed from duty, from operational duties. They are referred to the watchdog. And what happened in Martin Blake's case is the watchdog said, actually, there should be a criminal trial. So he went on trial for murder. And I think that really, really upset a lot of firearms officers. It upset the commissioner. They felt that that was unjustified. He was cleared by a jury of murder. But then there's another process. There's the misconduct hearing. There's also an inquest, which is still outstanding. So that's three processes, and it can all take a very long time. And all that time, the officer is still not on operational duties. And in one case recently, that took 10 years. So that's 10 years of someone's career. And it's also 10 years for the family waiting for answers. So they're trying to speed it up by making the burden of proof the same for criminal trials as it is for misconduct hearings. The difficulty with that is that actually, by lowering the burden of proof for a misconduct hearing, you take away the question around reasonableness of the action and whether it was reasonable for Martin Blake to open fire. So not just his honestly held belief, but was it a reasonable course of action? And judges in the past have said, we should be looking at that in misconduct hearings because that's how the police will learn from its mistakes. But the Home Office has countered that and said, actually, no, in very, very high intense situations, which police officers are in, actually, they do sometimes make genuine mistakes, but they might not be mistakes that the officer sees at that in that moment. And I think this is a really difficult question to answer because nobody wants these things to drag on. And if you have successive processes, it can take years. And I think also the police feel that actually honestly held belief should be enough. If they honestly believe there was a threat to life, then that's how they can do their job. Otherwise, they feel that if someone else tells them that their honest belief was inaccurate, then how are they ever able to know how to do their job? So that has been the argument and the nuanced debate around this. And it's come down in the favour of the police. And Martin Blake can now, if he wants to, go back to operational duties.
0: Still to come here on Sky News, the abandoned rocket thought to have crashed into the moon.

0: Now, a man accused of killing a Scottish woman in Athens and disposing of her body in a suitcase has appeared in court. The body of 38-year-old Elizabeth Jane Ross was discovered in an abandoned building in the Greek capital just over 2 weeks ago. Our Scotland correspondent Conor Gillis reports.
1: This man being led away from a Greek court is suspected of killing a 38-year-old Scottish woman and hiding her body in a suitcase. Elizabeth Jane Ross from Edinburgh was an aid worker staying in Athens. The suspect's understood to be 26-year-old Sharif Amazai, an Afghan boxer who left his home country after being orphaned as a teenager. Arriving in court today, he's also facing claims that he stole more than €10,000 from the victim's bank accounts using her bank cards. Elizabeth came to Greece in June, initially staying with friends in an area of Athens near the port. Amadzai told police he discovered Ross's lifeless body in a first-floor flat of an apartment block that he helped to manage in the city centre. He admitted to putting her body in a suitcase and carrying it to another location. Police have CCTV footage of him doing just that on the night of the 16th of July. The suitcase was then discovered by a homeless man in a derelict building in another part of the city on the 18th of July. Elizabeth is believed to have died between 5 and 7 days before she was found. Tissue analysis is being carried out to find out how she passed away. Suffocation was suggested in a preliminary assessment by the medical examiner in Greece. Tributes have been
0: cooler and fresher start to the day than recently, and it'll be dry for most. It'll be fairly cloudy for many, however, with a few showers possible. The morning looks mainly dry with sunny spells, but there'll be further showers in places, mostly in the north and west. Expect a few near North Sea coasts too. And it'll be breezy and cooler than recently, with temperatures a little below average generally.
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0: Do stay with us here on Sky News. Coming up, we'll be taking another look at the morning's papers in the highlights from The Wrap.

0: Welcome to Sky Sports Spotlight. There are just over 2 weeks until the Premier League starts. How are preparations going at some of the anticipated title challenges? We've got updates from two of them on the way. Also coming up, there's a look at the European team for next month's Solheim Cup after Anna Norquist confirms her captain's picks to face the United States. We'll weigh up what the future holds for British women's tennis number one Emma Raducanu after yet another injury rules her out of the US Open in New York. And there's a stark warning from Williams pair Carlos Sainz and Alex Albon after a first half of the season to forget in Formula One's Drivers' Championship. Before all of that, let's start with some explosive comments from the former England Test cricket captain Ben Stokes, who admits there is a drinking culture in the game and has also criticised the decision not to appoint Harry Brook as his replacement. Stokes stepped down in June when he called time on his international career following his one-match suspension for breaking curfew with Gus Atkinson after the first test against New Zealand. Speaking on the For the Love of Cricket podcast, Stokes conceded cricket as a whole has a problem with alcohol, but denied it's prevalent within the England squad itself.
1: I think cricket has just a drinking culture, and it hasn't changed. We're in 2026, sorry, where the game has gone more professional over the years. And one thing that I think has just stayed within cricket is its relationship with alcohol. From club cricket to, you know, and then works its way up. It has just stayed there and it's been embedded within the sport. For people who think that the English cricket team has a green culture, say no. I would just say cricket has culture that is associated with alcohol.
2: We say it's a problem or not? Like, what do you mean?
1: I think it can be.
2: Can be.
1: I think it can be a problem. I think because if you look at everything over the years, you look at a lot of people that have been involved within cricket and have had bad relationships with alcohol. It's just, I don't know what you do to change it. And it's just one of those things that, again, like, you know, I've had, I don't want to say problems, but I've had relationships with alcohol at times over my career that have been potentially dangerous, I would, if that makes sense. But it's completely different to me now. But yeah, I just think that there's this relationship with alcohol within cricket that has been the same from the 80s. As the game has got better and better and better, that thing has just stayed around.
0: Stokes also offered his view on Brook, who was his vice-captain, but not asked to lead the side in his absence. Former skipper Joe Root deputised instead and has since been put back in the position permanently for a second time.
1: If you think someone's going to be a good captain or a good leader, then just give them it, even if, like, yeah. Like, some Brookie made vice-captain. Not there anymore, but even when I missed that test match, I was like, why is Brook like his vice captain? And I understood the reasoning why they were saying it, but I was still like, well, what message is that sending to him? He's vice captain, and then the captain is not playing, but he's not captain.
0: On to football, and with just over 2 weeks until the Premier League season starts, the new Chelsea manager, Xabi Alonso, has plans for more new signings, despite the Stamford Bridge outfit's summer spending already topping £300 million. Alonso's squad's in Asia for a series of friendlies as they build up after a campaign which saw them finish 10th and miss out on European football. The Spaniard is at the helm as a replacement for Liam Rosinha and maintains Chelsea are building for the future with such substantial outlay.
3: Each season, it's a moment to invest, to buy, to get players, to sell players. So, but to do things with a plan that we had in mind. So we are still 3 weeks to go in the transfer market, but we have an idea how we want to finish. Let's try to accomplish it the best possible way, and that makes sense with the finances as well. We want to have a good season. Let's see where we are in May, but for sure we want to have the feeling that we are competitive, that we can deserve to fight for important things during this year. That's our goal at the moment.
0: One player who hasn't travelled is Enzo Fernandez after he reached the World Cup final with Argentina. They knocked England out on the way and he's been back to handle any negative reaction which comes from that when he returns.
4: Yeah, 100%. He is a strong player. He has a strong mentality. That's why he is a world champion. So for sure he's going to manage the pressure and he's going to continue how he finished. I love Enzo. He knows I have a lot of respect for him because, as we know, the player he is, not just a player, he's a great person.
0: Well, Enzo Maresca started last season at Chelsea, but he's now preparing for a new challenge as Pep Guardiola's replacement at Manchester City. Elliot Anderson's their only signing so far, who's expected to go straight into the first team squad. But Maresca's in daily contact with the club's hierarchy after Bernardo Silva, John Stones and Nathan Aki all left.
5: Fortunately, this is a squad that doesn't need to do many things at the same time. As you already know, the club lost important players also in terms of experience, like Bernardo, John, or Nathan. I mean, different players. For sure, there are things that we need to do. Yeah, just try to speak day by day to see if we need to do something. For sure, there are things that we need to do. But we are in communication every day.
0: One player who could have a key role under Maresca is Phil Foden. He was in and out of the side last season and wasn't selected for England's World Cup squad as a result, but hopes to assume more responsibility now after signing a new four-year contract.
6: All I've known is Pep Guardiola, so to go to a new manager, it's just a fresh start, you know. I'm enjoying it. I'm enjoying the new coaching staff and the way we're playing and the things we're doing in training. So, yeah, I'm just really excited for the season and hopefully we can have a really good year. Obviously, I've been at the club for so long. I'm one of the last only remaining players that have been here for a long time. So, yeah, I think I have to be this season one of the leaders, one of the captains in and around it for sure. So I'm looking forward to that new responsibility and trying to take leadership.
0: Away from the Premier League, the former Chelsea, Tottenham Hotspur and Southampton manager Mauricio Pochettino staying on as the USA's head coach. His new deal runs until the 2030 World Cup after he took his team to the last 16 of this year's tournament.
7: I think it's an amazing opportunity, you know, to be involved and to be part of, to create and to evolve and to develop an amazing new cycle of 4 years. And I think that is an important thing, is to feel that we can be part of, to help and to grow in the direction that the vision of the Federation have.
0: In golf, the final European lineup for next month's Solheim Cup against the United States has been confirmed this week. Home skipper Anna Norqvist that joined us to announce her four captains' picks, and the most experienced of those is undoubtedly Leona Maguire. She's won 8.5 points from 12 matches in 3 appearances previously.
8: I love match play, I love team golf, and we don't get to do it very often, either match play or team golf. So it's just really a fun week with all your teammates. It's almost like being back to kids again, and you know, it's not about money or anything like that. It's just for pure pride and trying to do your very best. And the atmosphere is incredible, all the crowds and the singing and the chanting, and you just want to do absolutely everything you can to help your teammates. There's nothing like a home Solheim Cup, and I'm excited for the rookies to experience that. And I think this will be a great team. I think there's a really nice dynamic amongst the team, and obviously it's nice to be on a winning Solheim Cup team. Losing isn't as fun, so I think there's definitely a little bit of extra motivation there to try and be on the right side of it again this year.
0: Well, 8 players qualified automatically, with Charlie Hull, Esther Henselight, Lottie Wode, Maya Stark, Celine Boutier, Carlotta Saganda, Lynn Grant and Nana Kortz-Madsen already assured of inclusion. Debutants Julio Lopez-Ramirez and Mimi Rhodes are two of the other captains' picks. The fourth one is Nastasia Nado, who's in her rookie season on the LPGA Tour. That's after her first ladies' European Tour victory last year at the Spanish Women's Open, which left her third on the order of merit.
9: I bet it's going to be an incredible week for sure. I heard a little bit from a few players that have been playing quite a few Solheim Cups already, like Carlotta or Celine, and they've been like telling me there's nothing like Solheim Cup in the enhancement and the intensity and everything that you feel on the first tee or when you win a point or a match is just an incredible experience. So I'm really excited to have that feeling as well.
10: I've worked for this like my whole career pretty much, you know. I mean, some players want to win majors, but I want to play in loads of Solheim Cups. You dream about those moments when they happen. It's just mind-blowing, and I was just so happy. I love playing in team golf and team environments. I think that's where I thrive the most. You know, you're not playing for yourself, you're playing for the team as well. And yeah, I just hope that I can bring that to Team Europe and we can get it done this year.
11: Always tell anyone who has a dream of playing a Sloan Cup, it's going to be the best days of your life. Yeah. You know, one day when you're not going to be playing, those are the days you're going to look back at and be so extremely proud of that. Yeah. You represented Europe and you got to experience those moments. The first tee, I mean, there's just nothing better.
0: Well, it's more than a year until the next Ryder Cup, but European captain Luke Donald has moved to make Padraig Harrington his third vice-captain at Adair Manor in Ireland after Eduardo and Francesco Molinari. Harrington represented Europe in the event as a player six times. He's also been a vice-captain three times before and led the side himself in 2021 with Donald part of his backroom team at Whistling Straits.
12: We felt we could strike up a good team again. Obviously, he was my vice-captain and we worked together as vice-captains in the past, and certainly I feel I've something to give, and he felt like we could work, and he's got a very strong team behind him already, so, you know, I'm fitting in with that. We talked and we felt that would work very nicely, especially in Ireland. It's something I didn't expect. I'm delighted that I'm out there wearing the European Ryder Cup logo again and out there representing the European Tour. It's something I've been very proud of all throughout my golfing life. It's great to be back, particularly in Ireland. You wouldn't want to miss out being in Adair in Ireland, so quite chuffed about it.
13: You know, I've been around Padraig in many team rooms as well, as a player, as a vice-captain, to his captaincy. And, you know, he's been a vice-captain many times before in the past as well. So he brings a wealth of experience, and I do love the fact that there's a connection. He understands, you know, the Irish crowds, all that goes with having a Ryder Cup in Ireland. And I think it's going to be very special for him, and he's going to work very hard in the role as vice-captain, and I'm excited to have him on board.
0: There are questions over whether Emma Raducanu will play competitive tennis again in 2026 after she was ruled out of this year's US Open due to a stress fracture she suffered during the grass court season. The 2021 champion at Flushing Meadows hasn't played since reaching the final at Queen's Club with a lower right leg injury resulting in a late withdrawal from Wimbledon. Given she wasn't named in Great Britain's squad for the Billie Jean King Cup finals the next month, it's uncertain when the world number 49 will return.
14: She's had feet problems and now this stress fracture. And, you know, there are so many injuries out there on the tour, but it seems like she never gets a clear run where she's able to really go for it with her tennis and her body and her mind and everything injury free and just keep the momentum going. Because, you know, we were all so excited with what she did at Queen's Club, where she reached the final there just ahead of Wimbledon, and everyone was looking at it going, wow, you know, she's really ignited her tennis again, and things are really starting to look up. But this is just a major setback. And as you said, Gigi, it was just a tournament that is so special to her. You know, that's where she's had her greatest success.
0: Coming up on Sky Sports Spotlight, we look ahead to a huge night of World Championship Boxing in Dublin this Saturday for home hope Aaron McKenna. And with just over a month to go until F1's Spanish Grand Prix moves into its new home, we check out the brand new Madryn circuit with Carlos Sainz.

0: Welcome back to Sky Sports Spotlight. Let's move on to Formula One, with both of Williams drivers conceding the constructor would be better off focusing on getting next season's car right rather than trying to salvage this year's version at the midway point of what's been a difficult first campaign of the new hybrid era. After finishing fifth last year with more points than the previous seven seasons combined, Williams have fallen back down the rankings again in 2026, with Alex Albon and Carlos Sainz only making the points five times between them, and a trio of ninth places from the Spaniard being as good as it's got. They're a lowly ninth overall, ahead of only Aston Martin and Cadillac.
1: We're so far back that there's no point really chipping away at something. You know, even if we bring half a second to the car, we're still in the same position. So we need 2 seconds, and I think if anything, if there's any light to the end of the tunnel, it's looking at Aston. They've done a very, very good upgrade. I think for us to do something like that will most probably have to happen next year.
2: Some of the things James Bowles has said, he's talked about next year's aero regs being a bit different, therefore we do need to look at next year's car maybe at the expense of this year's. Do you understand that, if that is the case?
3: I think there's a lot of value still this year understanding why this car is so bad and why are we underperforming so much before we look into next year, and we need to keep focusing in improving what we have this year. But I agree that our best bet is to focus on next year's car and have a good understanding of what's gone wrong with this year to make sure we don't do the same mistakes again.
0: Well, Sainz will at least be hoping the Williams shows up well in his home city, Madrid, when the Spanish Grand Prix takes place there in September. Round 14 of this year's championships being held at the new Madring for the very first time. And the home hope joined Harry Benjamin to take a look around the circuit.
4: Formula One has a new home for the Spanish Grand Prix right here in Madrid. This is the Madring, an ambitious semi-permanent racetrack, and from 2026 becomes Spain's permanent place on the F1 calendar. So, ahead of its debut, I've come here to find out whether it's ready for its moment in the spotlight and what it's like to drive.
5: We are very proud that we are strictly on the plan that we defined 2 years ago. 90 days before the Formula One race, I have to say that we are on time. We are expecting to have more than 120,000 people every single day. That it means that we will have 400,000 people here during the weekend. So it's a big chance. I want to wake up September 14th and realize that it was not a dream, it was a reality.
4: Every track needs its signature corner, something to make it stand out. And here at the Madring, look no further than this, La Monumental. Look how steep it is. It's got a gradient of 24%. That's about 13.5 degrees. It's actually the most the FIA allows in the rulebook. We're going to get cars going side by side, different racing lines, and it's a blind exit out the back. So who on earth came up with this?
6: It's the most iconic part of this circuit. We found a blank piece of paper, so we could do whatever we wanted. It's the only part of the circuit where we have freedom and liberty of creation for creating a superb and impressive area. We also have a hybrid design of circuit. It's not a traditional circuit, 100%. It's not a circuit in a city. Is something in between both worlds that makes so unique. We have worked with a lot of pressure. It's going to be very interesting for the drivers and for the fans.
4: We've seen a bit of a track, we've heard about the vision, but the only proper way to get an eye on this new Madring is to be driven around it. And who better to do that than Carlos Sainz. Hello, Carlos.
7: How are you?
4: I'm very well. You've dressed up for the occasion. You're my chauffeur. It's very smooth. It's a big day today. It's the official completion of the actual track. We saw you earlier walking down this start-finish straight with your father, seeing the Spanish flag raised at the end as an ambassador. How proud are you of what you've achieved so far here?
7: Very proud. Very, very encouraged to see all the progress, to see all the pit buildings now almost finished, to see all the tarmac laid down, to see the corners, to see the flag. it's starting to take a lot of shape, no? And we're only a few months away from it. You're going to have a look at it now, and I think you're going to see why I'm so excited.
8: No pressure then. Nice, easy Sunday drive.
7: Ready?
9: Go on.
7: Okay.
9: There it is.
7: Main straight, quite a long pit building.
8: Still seeing the garages being carved out as well, really coming
7: along. This is going to be good braking into turn one. Quite a tight left-hander, good overtaking point. I like this acceleration, the fact that it comes with a corner opening up a bit.
8: Have you had a lot of the drivers messaging you, asking how this track is?
7: When I did the first lap, they did tell me, how was it? How does it look? They found it quite interesting also themselves. And I think after this lap also, they're going to come back to me. There's a roundabout here we need to go through.
8: This is the public road part, isn't
7: it? I call this the street part of the circuit. Here will be a big braking point, probably the best overtaking point. Will be a low-speed chicane to slow us down before we arrive to this tunnel, first tunnel of the day.
8: And this is the highway that literally splits the track in two, right?
7: Exactly. This is the highway that I go to the airport every day on. This will be a completely blind braking corner. We will brake here and we will turn right. So it would be a tight right left again.
8: Yeah.
7: You can see a whole track, it changes. You go from a very street circuit to suddenly a permanent track.
8: But now we're approaching La Monumental.
7: Exactly. Here is the chicane is to slow us down a little bit before the Monumental.
8: Otherwise you'd fly off, surely.
7: Yeah. It will be quite a high-speed chicane. But as you can see, this is already quite flowing. It changes completely the track. It has a lot more rhythm, a lot more flowing. Careful with the people here. I think it's going to be flat out on an F1 car. And then here at the end of the Monumental, you have this that is completely blind.
8: All you see is the sky. Are we going to see cars going side by side?
7: I think here is going to be a good overtaking spot.
8: We get the inside line on the bus, then go around the outside. See you later. This is going to be such a special feeling for you. Your first proper home track, Madrid born and raised.
7: Yeah. Having here my home crowd, you can imagine. I live 20 minutes away, so this is going to be super, super special.
8: This place has come such a long way in a pretty short amount of time, actually, hasn't it?
7: Yeah. In 1 year. We started building it a year ago, and look at it now. It's coming together. And here, finally, another breaking point, a good overtaking spot. This is going to be a challenging corner, very, very tight. And then here you're back like into more the street track.
8: So close to the buildings.
7: Yeah,
8: as well.
7: More 90 degree corners, all the buildings. This is a huge expo area for Madrid. And then the last corner, pit entry, box.
8: This is such a good location. People are calling it the Miami of Europe.
7: Yeah.
8: Carlos, it's been such a pleasure to talk through a lap of the Madrid with you. Best of luck. I look forward to seeing it when it's fully completed. Watch, it's a couple of months.
7: By September, everything will be ready to go.
8: Amazing. Carlos, thanks so much.
7: Thank you very much.
0: Now, there's a big night of boxing on Saturday as the Irishman Aaron McKenna takes on Italy's Etanoso Elisa in Dublin. The unbeaten pair will fight for the vacant IBF middleweight world title. And our reporter Andy Scott's been to meet McKenna at home in County Monaghan.

0: nobody ever achieved anything by staying in their comfort zone. And Aaron McKenna is a prime example.
1: I first went out to America when I was 16 to train over there. Me and my dad went out for 3 months to see if I'd like it, because I always wanted to be a professional boxer as young as I was. It's one of the sacrifices I think a boxer should make, especially coming from Ireland. If you want to make it to the top, you've got to go over and see them styles.
0: 20-0 and now a world title challenger, sacrifice is a term we'll hear more than once. Back in Ireland, to fight as a pro for the very first time, home comforts has a different meaning here in Monaghan. Dad Fergal, along with his father, building this gym to give the boys every chance.
2: The whole place, from start to finish, I bought the site, built the house, built the gym, and now the boys are in it and living a very successful life through it. We don't even think of it as sacrifices. This is a way of life. There was times when we went through difficult times, particularly when we went to America and we had to make that commitment that I had to leave me work as a carpenter and head off and look after the boys over in America. So we're very, very young.
3: Can we talk about that word, sacrifice? You know, how much do you think you have sacrificed when you add it all up?
1: Boxing always came first for me and still does, so over the years I missed weddings, parties, funerals. I always said to myself, growing up, world title, that's what I want to be, world champion. So to finally get my opportunity now on the 8th of August, it's a dream come true, and to fight in Ireland and other things as well, to headline my own event in front of all the Irish fans, it's literally what dreams are made of.
0: Experience banked and lessons learned. Now running towards the danger and the summit of the middleweight division. And it doesn't get much bigger. Ireland expects, the world awaits.
1: I always kind of envision every fight like it's a world title fight, but the fact that this one is now, it does feel a bit different. And then to do it in front of my home fans in Ireland for the first time as a pro, it's going to be an amazing night, and I'm going to make it all worthwhile and bring this title back to Monaghan.

0: This is Sky News, the headlines. Mistakes were made. FIFA President Gianni Infantino apologizes for his plan to sell off the World Cup as he's backed by senior executives. A man jailed for anti-Semitism is appointed as a Tory advisor after pulling out of council elections because of growing outrage. A plea from Volodymyr Zelensky, help us defend our cities as Russian missile attacks kill at least 17 people in Ukraine. And Ed Miliband meets Marco Rubio in Washington with reopening the Strait of Hormuz on the agenda. Good morning. Welcome to the program. FIFA President Gianni Infantino has issued an apology over his botched attempt to sell off a stake in the World Cup to private investors. Our sports correspondent Rob Harris has the details.
1: Gianni Infantino is fighting on as FIFA president. That seems to be the message following hours of emergency talks with his senior staff in Morocco. And there wasn't just defiance. There was an apology for attempting to sell off shares in the World Cup to private investors, but also a warning to critics to shut up now. We've obtained this letter sent by Gianni Infantino and his Secretary General, Matthias Grashram, to the FIFA vice presidents and members of the council. And in it, it does say that the Secretary General and Management Board in attendance in Morocco

0: We do talk about what led to the announcement of the attempts to sell shares in the World Cup. And this is what the letter says. We acknowledge mistakes were made in the process of the proposed establishment of FIFA Forward Enterprise. It was certainly not the intention for the FIFA Council and FIFA member associations to feel excluded from the process. And it should have been handled differently. We acknowledge that errors were also made after the proposal was leaked to media. We sincerely apologise for these errors and commit to them not happening again. It goes on, with the project withdrawn, FIFA will no longer tolerate any attacks on its integrity, good governance and due process, and will take all necessary measures to protect and safeguard its name and reputation. So, they believe that it should now be business as usual, and something that's very notable in it, they say over this whole project, while mistakes were made, there's an insistence it was done in full compliance with FIFA's regulatory framework, which is saying that, however bad it looked, no rules were broken. Well, UEFA was asking for an assurance that it could not happen again. Will this review be enough for them to satisfy them that Infantino won't keep on repeating the mistakes, as he's admitted now, of negotiating things in secret and landing them on the council? There's still questions over the FIFA Priest Prize that was awarded to Donald Trump, how Florian Balogun's red card ban was lifted during the World Cup after an intervention by Trump to help the USA star. Still questions around FIFA and with this election next year. And at the same time, Sky News has discovered concerns about how the FIFA machinery has been used to help potentially Infantino ahead of his re-election, because Sky News learned that FIFA sent out scripted letters to football associations before the World Cup offering words to endorse Infantino for his re-election. These letters even had the name of the FA and their president in them, ready to send back to FIFA. And sources say that they were being distributed by FIFA's own staff. Now, there's no specific rules in the FIFA regulations that prohibit the use of internal resources for the election of an incumbent, but they do say that people do have to conduct themselves in a fair and reputable manner. And FIFA's former governance chief, Miguel Maduro, told me that that could amount to a violation of the principle of the separation of powers, and also that there might have been an abuse of position in terms of how the FIFA machinery was used to help Infantino. Infantino remaining FIFA president, despite many thinking that this attempt to sell shares in the World Cup could bring him down. Could it yet happen? Next, it's probably over to UEFA and how they react to this statement.
1: Rob Harris reporting there. Now, after growing outrage over his candidacy, a man previously jailed for anti-Semitism has withdrawn from the race to become a Conservative councillor. Joshua Bonehill Payne was convicted 10 years ago of anti-Semitic abuse, including of Labour peer Luciana Berger. Well, Kemi Badenoch had previously defended her party's decision to allow him to stand, saying the Conservatives believe in second chances. Well, he says the Tory leader has now offered him a job as an advisor to the party's Culture and Integration Commission, a move Baroness Berger has described as an insult. Well, Joshua Bonehill Payne released the following statement to confirm he was withdrawing. He said, "I know that my previous actions continue to cause pain in the Jewish community. I had thought that getting involved in my local council and working hard for my community was a good way to show how much I have changed and that I want to give something back. I realise now that the fight against anti-Semitism is something that I actually..."
0: Could it yet happen? Next, it's probably over to UEFA and how they react to this statement.
1: Rob Harris reporting there. Now, after growing outrage over his candidacy, a man previously jailed for anti-Semitism has withdrawn from the race to become a Conservative councillor. Joshua Bonehill Payne was convicted 10 years ago of anti-Semitic abuse, including of Labour peer Luciana Berger. Well, Kemi Badenoch had previously defended her party's decision to allow him to stand, saying the Conservatives believe in second chances. Well, he says the Tory leader has now offered him him a job as an advisor to the party's Culture and Integration Commission, a move Baroness Berger has described as an insult. Well, Joshua Bonehill Payne released the following statement to confirm he was withdrawing. He said, "I know that my previous actions continue to cause pain in the

0: Jewish community. I had thought that getting involved in my local council and working hard for my community was a good way to show how much I have changed and that I want to give something back. I realize now that the fight against anti-Semitism is something that I actually need to do more of. I need to show the Jewish community how much I regret my previous actions and how hard I will work to fight to help destroy anti-Semitism and rebuild trust. I have therefore informed the party of my decision to withdraw from next year's council election, and Kemi has instead offered that I become an advisor to the Conservative Party's Culture and Integration Commission, specifically focusing on how young men become radicalized. Well, in a post on X, Luciana Berger said, "The decision to welcome this individual as an advisor to the leader of the opposition is no better than allowing him to stand as a council candidate. It is a privileged and influential national role. As a victim of this man's heinous crimes, this appointment is an insult." Our political correspondent, Lucy McDade, has more.
1: Joshua Bonehill Payne deciding not to stand as a Conservative candidate on Somerset Council. However, Kemi Badenoch clearly standing by her support for him. So she has said in a statement this evening, "While I'm sad that Joshua feels he won't be given the space to explain his position and represent his community, I am glad he's going to work with me and the party on tackling radicalisation as part of our Culture and Integration Commission. If we are going to stop extremism and anti-Semitism, we are going to need help from those people who were part of the problem, but have now changed and are being part of the solution. Piling on them and trying to get them cancelled may be sport for other parties, but this is a different Conservative Party. Sometimes there will be difficult judgment calls, but right now I know that we are the only party actively working to unite the country rather than one particular faction or other. One of the reasons this has caught so much attention is because it is about anti-Semitism. We are seeing a rise in anti-Semitism against Jews in Britain. We are also seeing politicians grappling with that issue. We are seeing more security on the streets, more support, for example. So that's why, one of the reasons why this has become such a fierce political debate, but also because of the argument about rehabilitation. If you're going to support rehabilitation, should you then welcome people when they say that they are no longer radicalised? That's what Kemi Badenoch is arguing. Ed Davey, the leader of the Liberal Democrats, he's weighed in on this debate today. In the last hour, he's posted online, "Badenoch has shown an outrageous lack of judgment, doubling down on her support for a former neo-Nazi because councillors only sort out the bins. She has no idea how much people care about their local communities." Well, Ed Davey there pointing out an argument that Kemi Badenoch made, saying that actually the bar for a councillor is maybe a little bit lower than it would be for an MP. I think that's maybe interesting from a party leader whose party has lost councillors, lost control of councils, and next May, when we have those local elections, we'll be looking to win a lot of them back. So that comment has ruffled feathers. The Green leader, Zach Polanski, interestingly, said that he couldn't comment on the individual specifics because he didn't know the case at the time, but said that he believes in rehabilitation. I think someone can say something or even do something and make a mistake. This isn't the first time Kemi Badenoch's approach to party selection has been criticised, because actually in recent weeks there's been concern that she might be alienating some in her party more on the centre, because she has refused to let in any candidates who don't support her scrapping the pledge to get to net zero by 2050. She's also said that she won't let candidates in who believe she shouldn't leave the European Convention on Human Rights. So that's been another row in the party as well. Something people within it say, though, is that they believe Kemi Badenoch has growing support from the public, because when she has an opinion, she stands by it. And I think we can see that play out here.
0: To Ukraine now, and growing signs that the war is entering a yet more dangerous and deadly phase for civilians. In the early hours of Wednesday, the capital Kyiv and surrounding region endured its deadliest bombardment this year, leaving 17 people dead and 50 more injured. Eight of those who died were killed while waiting for their morning train. Well, President Zelensky says his country's stock of ballistic missile interceptors is now only a third of what it was a year ago, and that delays in receiving anti-ballistic systems is leading to horrific casualties and destruction. He accused Moscow of targeting civilian businesses. Warehouse facilities and other infrastructure were also hit. The Russia Defense Ministry claims it struck logistic hubs and supply centers near the Ukrainian capital. Our Moscow correspondent, Ivor Bennett, has more details.
2: This was a major aerial assault on the Ukrainian capital and its surroundings. 17 dead, around 50 injured, with Ukraine saying some of the victims, some of those who were killed, were passengers waiting for a suburban train, killed on the platform. Now, Moscow, like Kyiv, says it doesn't deliberately target civilians. They've been saying that throughout this conflict. And in this case, the Russian Ministry of Defense says that it was striking legitimate military targets. It says they were logistics hubs and supply centers being used by the Ukrainian armed forces. But Kyiv denies that. President Zelensky has come out and said these were civilian businesses that were targeted, and he's used this attack to reiterate calls for more air defenses to help repel these kind of attacks, trying to put pressure on Kyiv's allies to provide and stump up more support. I think what this also points to is a new phase in the conflict, a kind of widening of its footprint, where more and more civilians are being killed on both sides as Moscow and Kyiv vie for not just control of the skies with the drones, but also control of the narrative. And when it comes to that PR war, it has been a very difficult few weeks, a difficult summer for Russia and for Vladimir Putin. It started, remember, with all those fuel shortages caused by Ukrainian drone strikes on Russian oil refineries. Now we're seeing lots of strikes on warehouses belonging to Russia's biggest online retailer called Wildberries. It's the equivalent of Amazon in Russia. That's causing havoc in the consumer economy. A couple of days ago, we saw those dramatic images of a drone falling onto a packed beach on Russia's Black Sea coast, killing seven. Over the weekend, don't forget, there was that deadly restaurant bombing in central Moscow. And none of this is a good look for Vladimir Putin. Far from it, because it represents a challenge to his authority, which he's now trying to reassert. And I think we can see this latest attack in Kyiv, or view this latest attack as part of his response. I doubt it's going to end there, as he tries to show Russians, convince Russians, that he hasn't lost control of this conflict.
0: And our security and defense analyst, Professor Michael Clark, has been taking a look at how rapidly the war is changing.
3: After Ukraine's recent success in targeting Russia with its drones, it wasn't hard to predict that the Russians would respond with ballistic missiles. And indeed, they did. And last night, there were a series of really big attacks on Kyiv and the surrounding areas. According to the Ukrainians, they attacked residential areas, a railway station, and a series of warehouses in a series of explosions that created some pretty big fires. That was all fairly predictable. And as a result of that, President Zelensky has said some very angry things today. He said ballistic missile interceptors could have saved the lives of those killed today. It is very important that our partners, that's the Europeans, our partners understand that delays in supplying them or an unwillingness to provide anti-ballistic systems lead directly to such horrific casualties and destruction. And he makes the point here that only a third of the interceptors exist now in Ukraine that they had this time last year. So in a sense, he is admitting that Ukraine is wide open. Kyiv in particular is open to ballistic missile attack. Last night, they were subject to 115 Russian drones. They brought down about 90% of them, well over 90 of those drones. There were about four high-speed cruise missiles. They seem to have brought those down. But there were 24 ballistic missiles that followed them in, and all 24 landed. There was nothing that Kyiv can do about that, because they have run out of ammunition for their Patriot batteries. They've got lots of other interceptors. They've got interceptors, the NASAMS one, which is an American, Norwegian system. They've got German, Italian, French systems that work. They've got their old Soviet systems, the old S-300, the Buk M1. But the only thing that will bring down ballistic missiles fully and properly are Patriots.
0: Well, Ukraine was also on the agenda when Foreign Secretary Ed Miliband met the U.S. Secretary of State Marco Rubio in Washington. The pair discussed Europe taking a greater role in its security, as well as how important it is to reopen the Strait of Hormuz, with Mr. Miliband saying the opening of the waterway is essential to protecting British families and businesses on the cost of living. But he ignored questions from our U.S. correspondent James Matthews about his past criticisms of President Trump.
4: Mr. Miliband, do you still think the president is an idiot, a racist, and a misogynist? Sir, do you still hold a dim view of the president, and does it hamper your business?
5: We're looking forward to our meeting.
6: Of course we're going to. That's what a great, what kind of question are we going to be talking about Ukraine? Of course it's going to come up. I think bad and intergalactic affairs and all kinds of other things. So, all right, guys, thank you.
7: You apologize, Mr. Miliband. You apologize for calling Mr. Trump a racist, sir.
0: Well, after that meeting, we heard from Mr. Miliband about the relationship with the U.S.
5: The U.S. is our closest ally. They're our closest ally when it comes to the importance of our economic partnership, our defense partnership, our security partnership, our intelligence partnership. That partnership endures, and it endures through successive administrations, and it will endure in the future, as Secretary Rubio and I discussed in our relationship today.
8: We know, though, that President Trump prizes personal relationships, so you don't foresee it ever being a problem?
5: I don't.
0: On to some of the morning's other news now, and a woman has been arrested after four people were stabbed in Covent Garden in central London. Police recovered scissors from the scene and described the attack as random and mental health related. The four victims, all men aged between 34 and 52, were taken to hospital with stab wounds. A 35-year-old man has appeared in court charged with the murder of his 9-year-old daughter in Arbroath. Minnie Merriman was found with serious injuries at an industrial estate on Monday. She was taken to Ninewells Hospital in Dundee, where she died. Christopher Rice did not enter a plea and was remanded in custody. The police officer who fatally shot Chris Cabber in South London will not face disciplinary proceedings. A jury previously cleared Martin Blake of murdering the 24-year-old when officers tried to stop his car back in 2022. The police watchdog, the IOPC, has now dropped its case after the government changed regulations earlier this year around the police use of force. Our home editor, Jason Farrell, has more.
9: So what happens in these cases, and it happened with Martin Blake, is if, let's take us back to September 2022, he opened fire at a vehicle that had been stopped by police officers, a single shot through the windscreen, killed Chris Cabber. He had been trying to ram his way out from that hard stop, and Martin Blake's defence was that he had an honestly held belief that there was a threat to life, and that's why he opened fire. What happens in these instances is that the officer's removed from duty, from operational duties. They are referred to the watchdog. And what happened in Martin Blake's case is the watchdog said, actually, there should be a criminal trial. So he went on trial for murder. And I think that really, really upset a lot of firearms officers. It upset the commissioner. They felt that that was unjustified. He was cleared by a jury of murder. But then there's another process, there's the misconduct hearing. There's also an inquest, which is still outstanding. So that's three processes, and it can all take a very long time. And all that time, the officer is still not on operational duties. And in one case recently, that took 10 years. So that's 10 years of someone's career. And it's also 10 years for the family waiting for answers. So they're trying to speed it up by making the burden of proof the same for criminal trials as it is for misconduct hearings. The difficulty with that is that actually, by lowering the burden of proof for a misconduct hearing, you take away the question around reasonableness of the action and whether it was reasonable for Martin Blake to open fire. So not just his honestly held belief, but was it a reasonable course of action? And judges in the past have said, we should be looking at that in misconduct hearings because that's how the police will learn from its mistakes. But the Home Office has countered that and said, actually, no, in very, very high intense situations, which police officers are in, actually, they do sometimes make genuine mistakes, but they might not be mistakes that the officer sees at that in that moment. And I think this is a really difficult question to answer because nobody wants these things to drag on. And if you have successive processes, it can take years. And I think also the police feel that actually honestly held belief should be enough. If they honestly believe there was a threat to life, then that's how they can do their job. Otherwise, they feel that if someone else tells them that their honest belief was inaccurate, then how are they ever able to know how to do their job? So that has been the argument and the nuanced debate around this. And it's come down in the favour of the police. And Martin Blake can now, if he wants to, go back to operational duties.
0: Still to come here on Sky News, the abandoned rocket thought to have crashed into the moon.

0: Now, a man accused of killing a Scottish woman in Athens and disposing of her body in a suitcase has appeared in court. The body of 38-year-old Elizabeth Jane Ross was discovered in an abandoned building in the Greek capital just over 2 weeks ago. Our Scotland correspondent Conor Gillis reports.
1: This man being led away from a Greek court is suspected of killing a 38-year-old Scottish woman and hiding her body in a suitcase. Elizabeth Jane Ross from Edinburgh was an aid worker staying in Athens. The suspect's understood to be 26-year-old Sharif Amazai, an Afghan boxer who left his home country after being orphaned as a teenager. Arriving in court today, he's also facing claims that he stole more than €10,000 from the victim's bank accounts using her bank cards. Elizabeth came to Greece in June, initially staying with friends in an area of Athens near the port. Amadzai told police he discovered Ross's lifeless body in a first-floor flat of an apartment block that he helped to manage in the city centre. He admitted to putting her body in a suitcase and carrying it to another location. Police have CCTV footage of him doing just that on the night of the 16th of July. The suitcase was then discovered by a homeless man in a derelict building in another part of the city on the 18th of July. Elizabeth is believed to have died between 5 and 7 days before she was found. Tissue analysis is being carried out to find out how she passed away. Suffocation was suggested in a preliminary assessment by the medical examiner in Greece. Tributes have been paid from her home church in Edinburgh. They said Lisa will always be remembered for her unstoppable passion to help those who were less fortunate than herself. Lisa, they say, was determined not to leave this world the same way she found it. The suspect is due back in court on Thursday in Athens, where he will face the charges. Elizabeth's family are being supported by police. Conor Gillis, Sky News.
0: Part of a SpaceX rocket is thought to have crashed into the moon at high speed. The rocket has been drifting through space for more than a year and was launched as part of a US and Japanese mission to carry a pair of lunar landers and scientific equipment to the moon. It was forecast to have left a crater up to 30 meters wide and sent debris miles into the air. Now let's see how the weather's looking.
2: I hope we haven't forgotten anything.
3: Travel insurance, I tick that box.
2: Yeah, but remember what you forgot last year.
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0: It'll be much drier over the next couple of days and cooler, but northern and western parts look like turning wetter into the weekend. Southern parts will have a cooler and fresher start to the day than recently, and it'll be dry for most. It'll be fairly cloudy for many, however, with a few showers possible. And the morning looks mainly dry with sunny spells, but there'll be further showers in places, mostly in the north and west. Expect a few near North Sea coasts too. It'll be breezy and cooler than recently, with temperatures a little below average generally. And those showers will become increasingly confined to the northwest during the afternoon, leaving most places fine and dry into the evening. Northern and northwestern Scotland will see showers or longer spells of rain tomorrow, locally heavy on the hills. But it'll be fine elsewhere, bar the odd shower. And those temperatures look near average for most.
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0: Still to come here on Sky News, we'll be taking another look at the morning's papers in the highlights from the wrap.

0: Time now for a look at today's papers and more highlights from The Wrap with Anna Botting.
1: Well, it's time now to see what is making the front pages of tomorrow's newspapers. Let's start with the Metro, which leads on calls to scrap indefinite prison sentences after the government confirmed its plans for the early release of thousands of inmates. The Express also covers early releases, with the former Home Secretary, Dame Priti Patel, describing the plans as a betrayal for the family of PC Andrew Harper, two of whose killers would be eligible. Meanwhile, Andy Burnham has written an article for tomorrow's Mirror, announcing that 150 new mental health centres will open across the country. The Financial Times reports on efforts by Chinese authorities to get the country's economy back on track by recouping billions in unpaid taxes. According to The Guardian, a prominent Cambridge professor has now resigned amid allegations of plagiarism and embellishment. The Daily Mail also leading on that story with the headline, "Plagiarism Professor Resigns as Cambridge Investigates." And on the front of the Star, Kent looks like something out of a Western movie as cattle are driven across land afflicted by the drought. More dramatic pictures of the lack of rain in parts of the UK. So let's kick off with some of the papers. Still waiting for some, it seems, does it not? Do you want to do the Metro first then, Adam, which continues the early release issues?
2: Yeah, I mean, exactly. I mean, this is, if you like, the counter-argument that there are 2,000 people who are in prison under these now ended orders, these so-called public protection, indefinite public protection sentences. And the example they give is of someone who was done for stealing a phone in 2005, and 20 years later, he's still in prison. And this was introduced by the Blair government. Kenneth Clark, who, when he was a Conservative Home Secretary, was very much opposed to the idea. He said since that it's a scandal and these people should be released. And I have to say, I'm genuinely puzzled as to why there's still 2,000 people on these IPP, because this issue has been raised again and again and again.
1: So, I mean, is there no simple explanation, like people aren't looking at the cases or they've done something wrong in prison?
2: Well, the condition was that although they'd be given a sentence, they would be held until they were considered to be no longer a danger to the public. Yeah. And, you know, arguably, everyone in prison is potentially a danger to the public, but that's not normally the condition. But it was in the case of these sentences. I mean, by every recognition, according to every lawyer I've ever spoken to and legal judges, it's a blot on the British justice system, yet nothing's been done about it.
1: I mean, it's extraordinary. It is legal, is what I was trying to say.
3: And in the context of, we're discussing, you know, early release of extremely dangerous individuals, it's an area that clearly ought to be reviewed. I mean, we've also got a lot of foreign nationals in our prisons at the moment, focusing on getting them deported. My party is very keen that that happens. There are clearly lots of things that can be done before you have to turn to, considering early release for people who've done extremely abhorrent crime.
2: I think you would understand this better than me. I think there's a technical problem that you would actually have to repeal the law, and you can't repeal a law retrospectively.
3: No, but there is always, if the political will is there,
2: as a former
3: leader of the House of Commons, there is always a way to do it. It might be difficult, but there will be a way to do it. And I just think, I mean, this is a particularly stark case of someone that's guilty of phone theft and has been lingering in prison for a very long time.
1: Yes, you get the sense we'll hear more of the 2,000 cases as they unravel and people make their case. Penny, why don't you pick up on the Daily Mirror, which is Andy Burnham quite clearly proving he's working whilst on his holidays, which is more than 150 new centres are being set up for mental health, to help improve mental health.
3: Yes, I mean, look, I think that Andy Burnham is clearly running at the job. He's made lots of announcements. the question I have is how is this going to be funded? How is it going to be sustainable if he's not also doing the other half of the equation, which is the welfare reforms that everyone agrees are needed? You know, I just worry how sustainable these initiatives are going to be.
2: Yeah, I mean, he's said, as you say, that this is part one, that he's going to... The announcements we had about training last week and tech and on mental health basically are designed to get people into work and off benefits. But what he's doing at the moment is, if you like, all carrot. What we're not seeing is him actually saying, which for economic reasons many people think is necessary, actually saying, right, well, there is a category of people who are going to lose their benefits. Yeah. Or indeed, we're going to change the benefit system so that work pays rather than that. And he's suggested that he might want to go in that direction, but he certainly so far has not shown the bottle to go for it.
3: And over the last couple of years, this has become a harder problem to solve, because in Labour's first budget that we know clobbered a lot of businesses with the national insurance contribution hike, also clobbered the third sector. And some of the best employment support, particularly for people with mental health or behavioural disabilities, people who were, you know, quite far away from the workplace, all that was destroyed because of the additional costs. I know in my, you know, my former constituency, all of that support has now gone. So this is now much harder thanks to Labour's first budget. And so I think they're going to really struggle.
1: OK, fascinating stuff. Adam, a story I know you're very keen on, having met the person involved. This is a Cambridge professor who has resigned with some very strong statements about the pressure, the mental health pressure he's been under because of questions of whether or not he plagiarised some of his previous work. So to explain the story, if people have not followed it, it's on the front of the Daily Mail and on the front of the Guardian.
2: Well, this is a sad story, really, because... This man, Jason Arday, comes from a working class background. He reportedly had big problems with autism when he was growing up. He learned to speak after, in various, between 11 and 16, people suggest. He has gone through the academic system, and he was appointed as, I think, the youngest professor at Cambridge in sociology ever. And, you know, I met him on a television programme, and he, you know, he cuts a remarkable figure, if you like. He's very different from us in terms of who you expect to see in those sort of positions. And he's undoubtedly had a lot of support. Now, the problem has emerged that in his doctoral thesis, which, of course, is an essential step to becoming a professor, there are allegations of plagiarism that he was taking, without accreditation, bits of research from other people researching the same area, also people of minority backgrounds looking into minority discrimination. Some journalists have been looking into this. There is the story that the police were put on to a journalist who was asking questions who was cause of racial harassment, but he now... He's bringing out his autobiography where he appears to make some pretty exaggerated claims about his story that he raised 5 million by doing 30 marathons in 35 days and all sorts of things. But on his academic record, and this, I think, is where he's really got into trouble, because the university, John Moores University in Liverpool, where he wrote his thesis, they said they looked into whether there's plagiarism and they gave him a clean bit of health. But on his publicly stated CV, he claims to be a visiting professor at universities, including the University of Glasgow, as well as his Cambridge position. And those universities are now saying categorically that's not the case. And what has happened today was that Cambridge University and his college that he's attached to, Jesus College, both said that they were investigating it. And I think at that point, although he's saying, which I'm sure is true about the pressure on his mental health and his family, I think he really had no option but to step down.
1: Yes, and he's issued a statement. While criticism is an inevitable part of academic life, what I've experienced has gone far beyond scholarly disagreement. The relentless accusations, speculation and public commentary have taken a profound toll on me and on those I love. And it's a, you know, it's a longer statement.
2: I mean, there's no doubt he was a tall poppy, and there are elements of our society who are quite gleeful at cutting him down.
1: Golly. Let's just take a look at a story that's on the front page of The Guardian. With the picture story on the front of the Daily Star, it's Kent Eastwood, the land with no rain. Well, The Guardian tells us that the NHS is being told to prepare for an annual heatwave crisis with yet more warm weather coming next week. I know there's been a bit of rain, but nonetheless, I mean, there's the Guardian article. We'll see the Star in a minute. It's the brown fields, isn't it, in parts of the UK?
3: It's been quite exceptional, I think. And, you know, I really feel for our farmers. It must be, you know, incredibly stressful time. But this is, you know, this is something that I think is going to become more and more frequent, and we're facing all kinds of stresses. I mean, we see it in our gardens, in our fields. We're also having you know, more extreme weather events. Our vessels at sea have to cope with you know, more extreme conditions. Things are changing, and we have to keep up with it. I mean, I think, you know, the people recognizing that, you know, air conditioning now is required.
1: Yeah.
3: And for what we're going to also have to face in the future, it's very different.
1: Yeah, a monster or a super El Nino, which is the weather system that drives a lot of the weather we got. And they're talking about a colossally impactful one. But, Adam.
2: I mean, this picture of Kent with the
1: Star,
2: with the brown grass on the front of the Daily Star. You know, the point is that the cattle can't eat the grass anymore because there isn't enough nutrition, so they're having to use winter feed. Although it's interesting, they've gone for the comparison with spaghetti westerns because... As fans of film know, spaghetti westerns weren't made either in Italy or in America. They were actually made in Spain. So, you know, perhaps they were truer about the situations in Europe than we thought.
1: Yeah, might expect it in southern Europe, but not perhaps in the northern climes in which we inhabit.
0: You're watching Sky News. Coming up in the sport, we'll have the latest on Newcastle captain Bruno Guimarães as he moves closer to joining Arsenal.

0: A leading expert on Jerusalem has told Sky News Israel is guilty of ethnic cleansing as it pushes on with the demolition of homes in a Palestinian neighborhood. Families whose properties are being destroyed describe it as heartbreaking. But the Israeli authorities deny any wrongdoing, telling us the houses had no planning permission and are being knocked down to make way for a park. Our Middle East correspondent Adam Parsons has been investigating.
1: Jerusalem is a city divided like no other, and the divide is getting wider, fed by the rubble and anger of Silwan. Fakhri has lived in this East Jerusalem town since birth. His children and grandchildren grew up in his house. But 2 years ago, the city sent a bulldozer to demolish it, saying he had no planning permission. This is all that's left.
2: This is 2 years you've been looking at your house, and it's destroyed.
3: They not just destroyed my house, destroyed my family, destroyed my past, my history, and my future for my children and grandchildren.
1: Fakhri and his wife now live in a mobile home on the site. He's been told that this too will be demolished. He and his wife have bags packed so they can flee when the bulldozers return.
2: Where will you go when that day comes?
3: I will be in the street. I have nowhere to go. I will be homeless, me and my wife.
1: The town council says it wants to build a park here in honour of the biblical King David. It's a plan led by Jerusalem's deputy mayor, Aria King, strident and famously unapologetic.
4: If you're asking me personally, we're not demolishing at the speed that we should. We need to tear down every building is illegal, and to build something nice.
1: His supporters say King is enforcing long-ignored laws. His many critics say this park plan is just a way of throwing Palestinians out of their homes.
2: The families who used to live here fought a long battle with the local authority, but in the end they decided it was hopeless. They knew they were beaten. And because the authority was going to charge them so much to demolish these buildings, those families then decided to pay out of their own pocket to hire a firm to demolish their own homes.
1: Watching from next door, Ayata Mohammed, terrified that they may be next.
5: For us, our house is going to be demolished. The last court they gave us is probably November 4th, they said. Yeah. But the scary part about it is they said that they might come before.
2: When you hear that,
3: yeah,
2: what does it mean to you? What does that sound mean?
3: It's okay. Oh, God.
5: There are no words to describe what's going on in this country. It's just sad, terrifying, outrageous, heartbreaking.
1: And it's not just the municipality's park plan that is changing Silwan. Daniel Luria's group says it's taking back properties once owned by Yemenite Jews who fled Silwan in the 1930s. He's insistent he's righting the wrongs of the past.
2: A lot of people around here look at that. They see Silwan. What do you see?
6: I see a Zionist dream unfolding. That is a purely a Yemenite village built from 1882 onwards. Yes, of course, it became Silwan. It's referred to as Silwan today. But I live in the world of honesty and truth. Ethnic cleansing, and that today is being corrected by Jews returning home.
1: But international law says this is occupied Palestinian territory where Israeli control should be restrained. And for some, that leads to a profound question about whether Palestinians are being forcibly removed. Would you characterize that as ethnic cleansing?
7: You know, I have avoided the term ethnic cleansing for years. I try and stay away from the radioactive terms. However, when I look at what's happening in Silwan, I have no alternative but to use the word ethnic cleansing. It appears to me to be technically correct and a moral imperative to say so.
1: What's happening in Silwan is a mirror to this divided country, where religion, history, politics, and mistrust simmer together and where the tension is constantly ready to boil over. Adam Parsons, Sky News, Silwan.
0: Let's return to one of our top stories now. And a man previously jailed for anti-Semitism has withdrawn from the race to become a Conservative councillor. Joshua Bonehill Payne was convicted 10 years ago of anti-Semitic abuse, including of the Labour peer Luciana Berger. Well, Kemin Badenoch had previously defended her party's decision to allow him to stand, saying it believes in second chances. Earlier, Dame Louise Elman, former Labour MP and now joint independent chair of the Board of Deputies for British Jews, spoke to Sky News.
8: I think that the leader of the opposition showed terrific misjudgment in trying to pursue this man as an election candidate, giving him full confidence when there is no certainty at all he deserves that. And in our peers, it's as a reaction to him stepping down, she's determined to keep him in the fold. And I suppose it's really a matter for the Conservative Party, but it seems a very strange thing to do to me. And this man has been active in heinous offences, anti-Semitism, called by the judge a gravely oppressive, racially aggravated harassment. Those were the judge's words in relation to what he did in relation to Luciana Berger. But he's also been convicted of violence and criminal damage. And, you know, it might well be that he's changed, but I think that the leader of opposition needs to be sure that he has really changed before she puts him in positions of importance.
0: Okay, time now for the latest sports news with Jessica.

0: 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Thank you.
1: An interesting weekend ahead for Dimitar Berbatov. Manchester United reportedly interested.
2: Nobody's knowing what's going to happen in the future.
3: Over my dead body, you won't leave Spurs.
4: You grow impatient. Am I going to miss my moment?
5: Dimitar's our next target for you, Mr. Levy.
6: We'll make a bet for one player.
1: Tottenham have reported them to the Premier League for tapping up Dimitar Berbatov.
5: I didn't feel that we'd done anything that was untoward, really.
4: Exhausting process. Mentally, it's not good for your mind.
7: The time is ticking on the final day of this transfer window. Is Dimitar Berbatov going to Manchester United?
4: Sir Alex is waiting for us. I'm starstruck. Then I find out that City are coming in with the offer.
8: The noisy neighbours would have been absolutely the noisiest ever.
4: And I'm like, no, just one club here, we go for United.
5: Daniel, I think, didn't do himself any favours.
4: And I took the phone and like, Daniel, please, we had a deal, I'm staying here, bam.
9: A difficult move is finally only completed just 20 minutes before the deadline.
4: Oh my God, it's done.
1: Dimitar Berbatov comes with a hefty price tag, but also an excellent reputation and an impressive scoring record.
10: What can I say? From year to year, Tottenham got better and better, and I hope when I come here, next year we can play in Champions League.
11: Let's take you back to your time in Germany. How difficult was that decision to leave there?
4: I was so used with the city, with the fans, with the people, playing good football, great football. But part of life and development of an athlete is that at one point probably he's going to be thinking, is there more? So the moment I start to think about this was the moment then for me it was clear that at one point maybe I needed to make my next step.
3: My family was married to German people. I played in Bayern Munich, so I followed all these clubs and I knew that Berbatov was the most talented striker there.
4: It was rumors here and there. My manager was trying to tell me from time to time. So the moment when my agent came in and said, now we have a very serious interest from Spurs, then I was like, all right.
10: Martino, the coach, is very good. He said, I know you, you can do well here.
3: When you are at Spurs and you want a player like Berbatov, is it possible for a club like Spurs to get Berbatov? And he knew that I knew him. I said, you will be a revelation here in this league.
4: I think over the phone it was maybe a short conversation trying to tell me that I'm his guy for the number 9. He showed the desire that he wants to have me in Spurs.
3: If you had a conversation with Daniel Levy 1 hour before he spoke to me, he wouldn't have promised him the world. He needed to be convinced.
4: Meeting Martino for the first time, that was also a very special moment for me. As I was walking through the corridors of White Hart Lane, going to his office to meet him, and I'm thinking to myself, what do I say now? How do I look? Do I look good?
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12: All Clear Travel Insurance sponsors Sky News Weather. Well, it will be much drier over the next couple of days and cooler, but northern and western parts look like turning wetter into the weekend. Southern parts will have a cooler and fresher start to the day than recently, and it'll be dry for most. It will be fairly cloudy for many, however, with a few showers possible. And the morning looks mainly dry with sunny spells, but there will be further showers in places, mostly in the north and west. Expect a few near North Sea coasts too. And it'll be breezy and cooler than recently, with temperatures a little below average generally. Those showers will become increasingly confined to the northwest during the afternoon, leaving most places fine and dry into the evening. Northern and northwestern Scotland will see showers or longer spells of rain tomorrow, locally heavy on the hills, but it'll be fine elsewhere, bar the odd shower. Temperatures look near average for most, but it'll be breezy in the north and windy near northwestern coasts.
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16: I'm Ed Conway, and in my new podcast, Stuff Matters, we take an object, crack it open, and reveal the world-shaping forces hidden inside. A pair of earbuds. These are at the heart of a geopolitical battle. The humble banana. This is an economic marvel. A child's booster seat. What if they're actually deterring us from having children? Now, if you want to hear more about all of this stuff, come and listen to my new podcast. It's called Stuff.

0: This is Sky News, the headlines. Mistakes were made. FIFA President Gianni Infantino apologizes for his plan to sell off the World Cup as he's backed by senior executives. A man jailed for anti-Semitism is appointed as a Tory advisor after pulling out of council elections because of growing outrage. A plea from Volodymyr Zelensky, help us defend our cities as Russian missile attacks kill at least 17 people in Ukraine. And Ed Miliband meets Marco Rubio in Washington with reopening the Strait of Hormuz on the agenda. Good morning. Welcome to the programme. FIFA President Gianni Infantino has issued an apology over his botched attempt to sell off a stake in the World Cup to private investors. Our sports correspondent Rob Harris has the details.
1: Gianni Infantino is fighting on as FIFA president. That seems to be the message following hours of emergency talks with his senior staff in Morocco. And there wasn't just defiance. There was an apology for attempting to sell off shares in the World Cup to private investors, but also a warning to critics.

0: they believe that it should now be business as usual. And something that's very notable in it, they say over this whole project, while mistakes were made, there's an insistence it was done in full compliance with FIFA's regulatory framework, which is saying that however bad it looked, no rules were broken. Well, UEFA was asking for an assurance that it could not happen again. Will this review be enough for them to satisfy them that Infantino won't keep on repeating the mistakes, as he's admitted now, of negotiating things in secret and landing them on the council? There's still questions over the FIFA Priest Prize that was awarded to Donald Trump, how Florian Balogun's red card ban was lifted during the World Cup after an intervention by Trump to help the USA star. Still questions around FIFA and with this election next year. And at the same time, Sky News has discovered concerns about how the FIFA machinery has been used to help potentially Infantino ahead of his re-election, because Sky News learned that FIFA sent out scripted letters to football associations before the World Cup offering words to endorse Infantino for his re-election. These letters even had the name of the FA and their president in them, ready to send back to FIFA. And sources say that they were being distributed by FIFA's own staff. Now, there's no specific rules in the FIFA regulations that prohibit the use of internal resources for the election of an incumbent, but they do say that people do have to conduct themselves in a fair and reputable manner. And FIFA's former governance chief, Miguel Maduro, told me that could amount to a violation of the principle of the separation of powers, and also that there might have been an abuse of position in terms of how the FIFA machinery was used to help Infantino. Infantino remaining FIFA president, despite many thinking that this attempt to sell shares in the World Cup could bring him down. Could it yet happen? Next, it's probably over to UEFA and how they react to this statement.
1: Rob Harris reporting there. Now, after growing outrage over his candidacy, a man previously jailed for anti-Semitism has withdrawn from the race to become a Conservative councillor. Joshua Bonehill Payne was convicted 10 years ago of anti-Semitic abuse, including of Labour peer Luciana Berger. Well, Kemi Badenoch had previously defended her party's decision to allow him to stand, saying the Conservatives believe in second chances. Well, he says the Tory leader has now offered him a job as an advisor to the party's Culture and Integration Commission, a move Baroness Berger has described as an insult. Well, Joshua Bonehill Payne released the following statement to confirm he was withdrawing. He said, "I know that my previous actions continue to cause pain in the Jewish community. I had thought that getting involved in my local council and working hard for my community was a good way to show how much I have changed and that I want to give something back. I realise now that the fight against anti-Semitism is something that I actually need to do more of. I need to show the Jewish community how much I regret my previous actions and how hard I will work to fight to help destroy anti-Semitism and rebuild trust. I have therefore informed the party of my decision to withdraw from next year's council election, and Kemi has instead offered that I become an advisor to the Conservative Party's Culture and Integration Commission, specifically focusing on how young men become radicalised." Well, in a post on X, Luciana Berger said, "The decision to welcome this individual as an advisor to the leader of the opposition is no better than allowing him to stand as a council candidate. It is a privileged and influential national role. As a victim of this man's heinous crimes, this appointment is an insult." Our political correspondent Lucy McDade has more.
2: Joshua Bonehill Payne deciding not to stand as a Conservative candidate on Somerset Council. However, Kemi Badenoch clearly standing by her support for him. So she has said in a statement this evening, "While I'm sad that Joshua feels he won't be given the space to explain his position and represent his community, I am glad he's going to work with me in the party on tackling radicalisation as part of our Culture and Integration Commission. If we are going to stop extremism and anti-Semitism, we are going to need help from those people who were part of the problem, but have now changed and are being part of the solution. Piling on them and trying to get them cancelled may be sport for other parties, but this is a different Conservative Party. Sometimes there will be difficult judgment calls, but right now I know that we are the only party actively working to unite the country."

0: rather than one particular faction or other. One of the reasons this has caught so much attention is because it is about anti-Semitism. We are seeing a rise in anti-Semitism against Jews in Britain. We are also seeing politicians grappling with that issue. We are seeing more security on the streets, more support, for example. So that's why, one of the reasons why this has become such a fierce political debate, but also because of the argument about rehabilitation. If you're going to support rehabilitation, should you then welcome people when they say that they are no longer radicalised? That's what Kemi Badenoch is arguing. Ed Davey, the leader of the Liberal Democrats, he's weighed in on this debate today. In the last hour, he's posted online. Badenoch has shown an outrageous lack of judgment, doubling down on her support for a former neo-Nazi because councillors only sort out the bins. She has no idea how much people care about their local communities. Well, Ed Davey there pointing out an argument that Kemi Badenoch made, saying that actually the bar for a councillor is maybe a little bit lower than it would be for an MP. I think that's maybe interesting from a party leader whose party has lost councillors, lost control of councils, and next May, when we have those local elections, we'll be looking to win a lot of them back. So that comment has ruffled feathers. The Green leader, Zach Polanski, interestingly, said that he couldn't comment on the individual specifics because he didn't know the case at the time, but said that he believes in rehabilitation. I think someone can say something or even do something and make a mistake. This isn't the first time Kemi Badenoch's approach to party selection has been criticised, because actually in recent weeks there's been concern that she might be alienating some in her party more on the centre, because she has refused to let in any candidates who don't support her scrapping the pledge to get to net zero by 2050. She's also said that she won't let candidates in who believe she shouldn't leave the European Convention on Human Rights. So that's been another row in the party as well. Something people within it say, though, is that they believe Kemi Badenoch has growing support from the public, because when she has an opinion, she stands by it. And I think we can see that play out here.
1: To Ukraine now, and growing signs that the war is entering a yet more dangerous and deadly phase for civilians. In the early hours of Wednesday, the capital Kyiv and surrounding region endured its deadliest bombardment this year, leaving 17 people dead and 50 more injured. Eight of those who died were killed while waiting for their morning train. Well, President Zelensky says his country's stock of ballistic missile interceptors is now only a third of what it was a year ago, and that delays in receiving anti-ballistic systems is leading to horrific casualties and destruction. He accused Moscow of targeting civilian businesses. Warehouse facilities and other infrastructure were also hit. The Russia Defense Ministry claims it struck logistic hubs and supply centers near the Ukrainian capital. Our Moscow correspondent, Ivor Bennett, has more details.
2: This was a major aerial assault on the Ukrainian capital and its surroundings. 17 dead, around 50 injured, with Ukraine saying some of the victims, some of those who were killed, were passengers waiting for a suburban train, killed on the platform. Now, Moscow, like Kyiv, says it doesn't deliberately target civilians. They've been saying that throughout this conflict. And in this case, the Russian Ministry of Defense says that it was striking legitimate military targets. It says they were logistics hubs and supply centres being used by the Ukrainian armed forces. But Kyiv denies that. President Zelensky has come out and said these were civilian businesses that were targeted, and he's used this attack to reiterate calls for more air defences to help repel these kind of attacks, trying to put pressure on Kyiv's allies to provide and stump up more support. I think what this also points to is a new phase in the conflict, a kind of widening of its footprint, where more and more civilians are being killed on both sides as Moscow and Kyiv vie for not just control of the skies with the drones, but also control of the narrative. And when it comes to that PR war, it has been a very difficult few weeks, a difficult summer for Russia and for Vladimir Putin. It started, remember, with all those fuel shortages caused by Ukrainian drone strikes on Russian oil refineries. Now we're seeing lots of strikes on warehouses belonging to Russia's biggest online retailer called Wildberries. It's the equivalent of Amazon in Russia. That's causing havoc in the consumer economy. A couple of days ago, we saw those dramatic images of a drone falling onto a packed beach on Russia's Black Sea coast, killing seven. Over the weekend, don't forget, there was that deadly restaurant bombing in central Moscow. And none of this is a good look for Vladimir Putin. Far from it, because it represents a challenge to his authority, which he's now trying to reassert. And I think we can see this latest attack in Kyiv, or view this latest attack as part of his response. I doubt it's going to end there, as he tries to show Russians, convince Russians that he hasn't lost control of this conflict.
1: And our security and defence analyst, Professor Michael Clark, has been taking a look at how rapidly the war is changing.
3: After Ukraine's recent success in targeting Russia with its drones, it wasn't hard to predict that the Russians would respond with ballistic missiles. And indeed they did. And last night there were a series of really big attacks on Kyiv and the surrounding areas. According to the Ukrainians, they attacked residential areas, a railway station, and a series of warehouses in a series of explosions that created some pretty big fires. That was all fairly predictable. And as a result of that, President Zelensky has said some very angry things today. He said ballistic missile interceptors could have saved the lives of those killed today. It is very important that our partners, that's the Europeans, our partners understand that delays in supplying them or an unwillingness to provide anti-ballistic systems lead directly to such horrific casualties and destruction. And he makes the point here that only a third of the interceptors exist now in Ukraine that they had this time last year. So in a sense, he is admitting that Ukraine is wide open, Kyiv in particular, is open to ballistic missile attack. Last night, they were subject to 115 Russian drones. They brought down about 90% of them, well over 90 of those drones. There were about four high-speed cruise missiles. They seem to have brought those down. But there were 24 ballistic missiles that followed them in, and all 24 landed. There was nothing that Kyiv can do about that, because they have run out of ammunition for their Patriot batteries. They've got lots of other interceptors. They've got interceptors, the NASAMS one, which is an American, Norwegian system. They've got German, Italian, French systems that work. They've got their old Soviet systems, the old S-300, the Buk M1. But the only thing that will bring down ballistic missiles fully and properly are Patriots.
1: Well, Ukraine was also on the agenda when Foreign Secretary Ed Miliband met the U.S. Secretary of State Marco Rubio in Washington. The pair discussed Europe taking a greater role in its security, as well as how important it is to reopen the Strait of Hormuz, with Mr. Miliband saying the opening of the waterway is essential to protecting British families and businesses on the cost of living. But he ignored questions from our U.S. correspondent James Matthews about his past criticisms of President Trump.
4: Mr. Miliband, do you still think the President is an idiot, a racist and a misogynist? Sir, do you still hold a dim view of the President and does it hamper your business?
5: We're looking forward to our meeting.
6: Of course we're going to. That's what a great, what kind of question are we going to be talking about Ukraine? Of course it's going to come up. I think that and intergalactic affairs and all kinds of other things. So, all right, guys, thank you.
7: You apologize, Mr. Miliband. You apologize for calling Mr. Trump a racist.
1: Well, after that meeting, we heard from Mr. Miliband about the relationship with the U.S.
5: The U.S. is our closest ally. They're our closest ally when it comes to the importance of our economic partnership, our defense partnership, our security partnership, our intelligence partnership. That partnership endures, and it endures through successive administrations, and it will endure in the future, as Secretary Rubio and I discussed in our relationship today.
8: We know, though, that President Trump prizes personal relationships, so you don't foresee it ever being a problem?
5: I don't.
1: On to some of the morning's other news now, and a woman has been arrested after four people were stabbed in Covent Garden in central London. Police recovered scissors from the scene and described the attack as random and mental health related. The four victims, all men aged between 34 and 52, were taken to hospital with stab wounds. A 35-year-old man has appeared in court charged with the murder of his 9-year-old daughter in Arbroath. Minnie Merriman was found with serious injuries at an industrial estate on Monday. She was taken to Ninewells Hospital in Dundee, where she died. Christopher Rice did not enter a plea and was remanded in custody. The police officer who fatally shot Chris Cabber in South London will not face disciplinary proceedings. A jury previously cleared Martin Blake of murdering the 24-year-old when officers tried to stop his car back in 2022. The police watchdog, the IOPC, has now dropped its case after the government changed regulations earlier this year around the police use of force. Our home editor, Jason Farrell, has more.
9: So what happens in these cases, and it happened with Martin Blake, is if, let's take us back to September 2022, he opened fire at a vehicle that had been stopped by police officers, a single shot through the windscreen killed Chris Cabber. He had been trying to ram his way out from that hard stop, and Martin Blake's defence was that he had an honestly held belief that there was a threat to life, and that's why he opened fire. What happens in these instances is that the officer's removed from duty, from operational duties. They are referred to the watchdog. And what happened in Martin Blake's case is the watchdog said, actually, there should be a criminal trial. So he went on trial for murder. And I think that really, really upset a lot of firearms officers. It upset the commissioner. They felt that that was unjustified. He was cleared by a jury of murder. But then there's another process, there's the misconduct hearing. There's also an inquest, which is still outstanding. So that's three processes, and it can all take a very long time. And all that time, the officer is still not on operational duties. And in one case recently, that took 10 years. So that's 10 years of someone's career. And it's also 10 years for the family waiting for answers. So they're trying to speed it up by making the burden of proof the same for criminal trials as it is for misconduct hearings. The difficulty with that is that actually, by lowering the burden of proof for a misconduct hearing, you take away the question around reasonableness of the action and whether it was reasonable for Martin Blake to open fire. So not just his honestly held belief, but was it a reasonable course of action? And judges in the past have said, we should be looking at that in misconduct hearings because that's how the police will learn from its mistakes. But the Home Office has countered that and said, actually, no. In very, very high intense situations, which police officers are in, actually, they do sometimes make genuine mistakes, but they might not be mistakes that the officer sees at that in that moment. And I think this is a really difficult question to answer because nobody wants these things to drag on. And if you have successive processes, it can take years. And I think also the police feel that actually honestly held belief should be enough. If they honestly believe there was a threat to life, then that's how they can do their job. Otherwise, they feel that if someone else tells them that their honest belief was inaccurate, then how are they ever able to know how to do their job? So that has been the argument and the nuanced debate around this. And it's come down in the favour of the police. And Martin Blake can now, if he wants to, go back to operational duties.
1: Still to come here on Sky News, the abandoned rocket thought to have crashed into the moon.

0: Now, a man accused of killing a Scottish woman in Athens and disposing of her body in a suitcase has appeared in court. The body of 38-year-old Elizabeth Jane Ross was discovered in an abandoned building in the Greek capital just over 2 weeks ago. Our Scotland correspondent Conor Gillis reports.
1: This man being led away from a Greek court is suspected of killing a 38-year-old Scottish woman and hiding her body in a suitcase. Elizabeth Jane Ross from Edinburgh was an aid worker staying in Athens. The suspect's understood to be 26-year-old Sharif Amazai, an Afghan boxer who left his home country after being orphaned as a teenager. Arriving in court today, he's also facing claims that he stole more than €10,000 from the victim's bank accounts using her bank cards. Elizabeth came to Greece in June, initially staying with friends in an area of Athens near the port. Amadzai told police he discovered Ross's lifeless body in a first-floor flat of an apartment block that he helped to manage in the city centre. He admitted to putting her body in a suitcase and carrying it to another location. Police have CCTV footage of him doing just that on the night of the 16th of July. The suitcase was then discovered by a homeless man in a derelict building in another part of the city on the 18th of July. Elizabeth is believed to have died between 5 and 7 days before she was found. Tissue analysis is being carried out to find out how she passed away. Suffocation was suggested in a preliminary assessment by the medical examiner in Greece. Tributes have been paid from her home church in Edinburgh. They said Lisa will always be remembered for her unstoppable passion to help those who were less fortunate than herself. Lisa, they say, was determined not to leave this world the same way she found it. The suspect is due back in court on Thursday in Athens, where he will face the charges. Elizabeth's family are being supported by police. Conor Gillis, Sky News.
0: Part of a SpaceX rocket is thought to have crashed into the moon at high speed. The rocket has been drifting through space for more than a year and was launched as part of a US and Japanese mission to carry a pair of lunar landers and scientific equipment to the moon. It was forecast to have left a crater up to 30 meters wide and sent debris miles into the air. Now let's see how the weather's looking.
2: I hope we haven't forgotten anything.
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2: Yeah, but remember what you forgot last year.
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0: It'll be much drier over the next couple of days and cooler, but northern and western parts look like turning wetter into the weekend. Southern parts will have a cooler and fresher start to the day than recently, and it'll be dry for most. It'll be fairly cloudy for many, however, with a few showers possible. And the morning looks mainly dry with sunny spells, but there'll be further showers in places, mostly in the north and west. Expect a few near North Sea coasts too. It'll be breezy and cooler than recently, with temperatures a little below average generally. And those showers will become increasingly confined to the northwest during the afternoon, leaving most places fine and dry into the evening. Northern and northwestern Scotland will see showers or longer spells of rain tomorrow, locally heavy on the hills. But it'll be fine elsewhere, bar the odd shower. And those temperatures look near average for most.
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0: Still to come here on Sky News, we'll be taking another look at the morning's papers in the highlights from the wrap.

0: Welcome to Sky Sports Spotlight. There are just over 2 weeks until the Premier League starts. So how are preparations going at some of the anticipated title challenges? We've got updates from two of them on the way. Also coming up, there's a look at the European team for next month's Solheim Cup after Anna Norquist confirms her captain's picks to face the United States. We'll weigh up what the future holds for British women's tennis number one Emma Raducanu after yet another injury rules her out of the US Open in New York. And there's a stark warning from Williams pair Carlos Sainz and Alex Albon after a first half of the season to forget in Formula One's Drivers' Championship. Before all of that, let's start with some explosive comments from the former England Test cricket captain Ben Stokes, who admits there is a drinking culture in the game and has also criticised the decision not to appoint Harry Brook as his replacement. Stokes stepped down in June when he called time on his international career following his one-match suspension for breaking curfew with Gus Atkinson after the first test against New Zealand. Speaking on the For the Love of Cricket podcast, Stokes conceded cricket as a whole has a problem with alcohol, but denied it's prevalent within the England squad itself.
1: I think cricket has just a drinking culture, and it hasn't changed. We're in 2025 now, where 2026, sorry, where the game has gone more professional over the years. And one thing that I think has just stayed within cricket is its relationship with alcohol. From club cricket to, you know, and then it works its way up. It has just stayed there and it's been embedded within the sport. For people who think that the English cricket team has a green culture, say no. I would just say cricket has culture that is associated with alcohol.
2: We say it's a problem or not? Like, what do you mean when
1: I think it can be.
2: I
1: think it can be a problem. I think because if you look at everything over the years, you look at a lot of people that have been involved within cricket and have had bad relationships with alcohol. It's just, I don't know what you do to change it. And it's just one of those things that, again, like, you know, I've had, I don't want to say problems, but I've had relationships with alcohol at times over my career that have been potentially dangerous, I would, if that makes sense. But it's completely different to me now. But yeah, I just think that there's this relationship with alcohol within cricket that has been the same from the 80s. As the game has got better and better and better, that thing has just stayed around.
0: Stokes also offered his view on Brook, who was his vice-captain, but not asked to lead the side in his absence. Former skipper Joe Root deputised instead and has since been put back in the position permanently for a second time.
1: If you think someone's going to be a good captain or a good leader, then just give them it, even if, like, yeah. Like, some Brookie made vice-captain. I'm not there anymore, but even when I didn't miss, when I missed that test match, I was like, why is Brookie, like, he's vice captain? And I sort of got, I understood the reasoning why they were saying it, but I was still like, well, what message is that sending to him? He's vice captain, and then the captain was not playing, but he's not captain.
0: On to football, and with just over 2 weeks until the Premier League season starts, the new Chelsea manager, Xabi Alonso, has plans for more new signings, despite the Stamford Bridge outfit's summer spending already topping £300 million. Alonso's squad's in Asia for a series of friendlies as they build up after a campaign which saw them finish 10th and miss out on European football. The Spaniard is at the helm as a replacement for Liam Rosinha and maintains Chelsea are building for the future with such substantial outlay.
3: Each season, it's a moment to invest, to buy, to get players, to sell players, but to do things with a plan that we had in mind. So we are still 3 weeks to go in the transfer market, but we have an idea how we want to finish. Let's try to accomplish it the best possible way, and that makes sense with the finances as well. We want to have a good season. Let's see where we are in May, but for sure we want to have the feeling that we are competitive, that we can deserve to fight for important things during this year. That's our goal at the moment.
0: One player who hasn't travelled is Enzo Fernandez after he reached the World Cup final with Argentina. They knocked England out on the way and he's been back to handle any negative reaction which comes from that when he returns.
4: Yeah, 100%. He is a strong player. He has a strong mentality. That's why he is a world champion. So for sure, he's going to manage the pressure and he's going to continue how he finished. I love Enzo. He knows I have a lot of respect for him because, as we know, the player he is, not just a player, he's a great person.
0: Well, Enzo Maresca started last season at Chelsea, but he's now preparing for a new challenge as Pep Guardiola's replacement at Manchester City. Elliot Anderson's their only signing so far, who's expected to go straight into the first team squad. But Maresca's in daily contact with the club's hierarchy after Bernardo Silva, John Stones and Nathan Aki all left.
5: Fortunately, this is a squad that doesn't need to do many things. At the same time, as you already know, the club lost important players also in terms of experience, like Bernardo, John or Nathan. I mean, different players. For sure there are things that we need to do.
6: Yeah, just try to speak day by day to see if we need to do something. For sure there are things that we need to do. But we are in communication every day.
0: One player who could have a key role under Maresca is Phil Foden. He was in and out of the side last season and wasn't selected for England's World Cup squad as a result, but hopes to assume more responsibility now after signing a new four-year contract.
7: All I've known is Pep Guardiola, so to go to a new manager, it's just a fresh start, you know. I'm enjoying it. I'm enjoying the new coaching staff and the way we're playing and the things we're doing in training. So, yeah, I'm just really excited for the season and hopefully can have a really good year. Obviously, I've been at the club for so long. I'm one of the last only remaining players that have been here for a long time. So, yeah, I think I have to be this season one of the leaders, one of the captains in and around it for sure. So I'm looking forward to that new responsibility and trying to take leadership.
0: Away from the Premier League, the former Chelsea, Tottenham Hotspur and Southampton manager Mauricio Pochettino staying on as the USA's head coach. His new deal runs until the 2030 World Cup after he took his team to the last 16 of this year's tournament.
8: I think it's an amazing opportunity, you know, to be involved and to be part of, to create and to evolve and to develop an amazing new cycle of 4 years. And I think that is an important thing, is to feel that we can be part of, to help and to grow in the direction that the vision of the Federation have.
0: In golf, the final European lineup for next month's Solheim Cup against the United States has been confirmed this week. Home skipper Anna Nordqvist joined us to announce her four captains' picks, and the most experienced of those is undoubtedly Leona Maguire. She's won 8.5 points from 12 matches in 3 appearances previously.
9: I love match play, I love team golf, and we don't get to do it very often, either match play or team golf. So it's just really a fun week with all your teammates. It's almost like being back to kids again, and you know, it's not about money or anything like that. It's just for pure pride and trying to do your very best. And I mean, the atmosphere is incredible, all the crowds and the singing and the chanting, and you just want to do absolutely everything you can to help your teammates. There's nothing like a home Solheim Cup, and I'm excited for the rookies to experience that. And I think this will be a great team. I think there's a really nice dynamic amongst the team, and obviously it's nice to be on a winning Solheim Cup team. Losing isn't as fun, so I think there's definitely a little bit of extra motivation there to try and be on the right side of it again this year.
0: Well, 8 players qualified automatically, with Charlie Hull, Esther Henselight, Lottie Wode, Maya Stark, Celine Boutier, Carlotta Seganda, Lynn Grant and Nana Kortz-Madsen already assured of inclusion. Debutants Julio Lopez-Ramirez and Mimi Rhodes are 2 of the other captains' picks. The fourth one is Nastasia Nado, who's in her rookie season on the LPGA Tour. That's after her first Ladies European Tour victory last year at the Spanish Women's Open, which left her 3rd on the Order of Merit.
10: I bet it's going to be an incredible week for sure. I heard a little bit from a few players that have been playing quite a few Solheim Cups already, like Carlotta or Celine, and they've been like telling me there's nothing like Solheim Cup and the enhancement and the intensity and everything that you feel on the first tee or when you win a point or a match is just an incredible experience. So I'm really excited to have that feeling as well.
11: I've worked for this like my whole career pretty much, you know. I mean, some players want to win majors, but I want to play in loads of Solheim Cups. You dream about those moments when they happen. It's just mind-blowing, and I was just so happy. I love playing in team golf and team environments. I think that's where I thrive the most. You know, you're not playing for yourself, you're playing for the team as well. And yeah, I just hope that I can bring that to Team Europe and we can get it done this year.
12: Always tell anyone who has a dream of playing a Solheim Cup, it's going to be the best days of your life. Yeah. You know, one day when you're not going to be playing, those are the days you're going to look back at and be so extremely proud of that. Yeah. You represented Europe and you got to experience those moments. The first tee, I mean, there's just nothing better.
0: Well, it's more than a year until the next Ryder Cup, but European captain Luke Donald has moved to make Padraig Harrington his third vice-captain at Adair Manor in Ireland after Eduardo and Francesco Molinari. Harrington represented Europe in the event as a player six times. He's also been a vice-captain three times before and led the side himself in 2021 with Donald part of his backroom team at Whistling Straits.
13: We felt we could strike up a good team again. Obviously, he was my vice-captain and we worked together as vice-captains in the past, and certainly I feel I've something to give, and he felt like we could work, and he's got a very strong team behind him already, so, you know, I'm fitting in with that. We talked and we felt that would work very nicely, especially in Ireland. It's something I didn't expect. I'm delighted that I'm out there wearing the European Ryder Cup logo again and out there representing the European Tour. It's something I've been very proud of all throughout my golfing life. It's great to be back, particularly in Ireland. You wouldn't want to miss out being in Adair in Ireland, so quite chuffed about it.
14: You know, I've been around Padraig in many team rooms as well, as a player, as a vice-captain, to his captaincy. And, you know, he's been a vice-captain many times before in the past as well. So he brings a wealth of experience, and I do love the fact that there's a connection. He understands, you know, the Irish crowds, all that goes with having a Ryder Cup in Ireland. And I think it's going to be very special for him, and he's going to work very hard in the role as vice-captain, and I'm excited to have him on board.
0: There are questions over whether Emma Raducanu will play competitive tennis again in 2026 after she was ruled out of this year's US Open due to a stress fracture she suffered during the grass court season. The 2021 champion at Flushing Meadows hasn't played since reaching the final at Queen's Club with a lower right leg injury resulting in a late withdrawal from Wimbledon. Given she wasn't named in Great Britain's squad for the Billie Jean King Cup finals the next month, it's uncertain when the world number 49 will return.
15: She's had feet problems and now this stress fracture. And, you know, there are so many injuries out there on the tour, but it seems like she never gets a clear run where she's able to really go for it with her tennis and her body and her mind and everything injury free and just keep the momentum going. Because, you know, we were all so excited with what she did at Queen's Club, where she reached the final there just ahead of Wimbledon. And everyone was looking at it going, wow, you know, she's really ignited her tennis again and things are really starting to look up. But this is just a major setback. And as you said, Gigi, it was just a tournament that is so special to her. You know, that's where she's had her greatest success.
0: Coming up on Sky Sports Spotlight, we'll look ahead to a huge night of World Championship Boxing in Dublin this Saturday for Home Hope Aaron McKenna. And with just over a month to go until F1's Spanish Grand Prix moves into its new home, we'll check out the brand new Madryn circuit with Carlos Sainz.

0: Welcome back to Sky Sports Spotlight. Let's move on to Formula One, with both of Williams drivers conceding the constructor would be better off focusing on getting next season's car right rather than trying to salvage this year's version at the midway point of what's been a difficult first campaign of the new hybrid era. After finishing fifth last year with more points than the previous seven seasons combined, Williams have fallen back down the rankings again in 2026, with Alex Albon and Carlos Sainz only making the points five times between them, and a trio of ninth places from the Spaniard being as good as it's got. They're a lowly ninth overall, ahead of only Aston Martin and Cadillac.
1: We're so far back that there's no point really chipping away at something. You know, even if we bring half a second to the car, we're still in the same position. So we need 2 seconds, and I think if anything, if there's any light to the end of the tunnel, it's looking at Aston. They've done a very, very good upgrade. I think for us to do something like that will most probably have to happen next year.
2: Some of the things James Bowles has said, he's talked about next year's aero regs being a bit different, therefore we do need to look at next year's car maybe at the expense of this year's. Do you understand that, if that is the case?
3: I think there's a lot of value still this year understanding why this car is so bad and why are we underperforming so much before we look into next year, and we need to keep focusing in improving what we have this year. But I agree that our best bet is to focus on next year's car and have a good understanding of what's gone wrong with this year to make sure we don't do the same mistakes again.
0: Well, Sainz will at least be hoping the Williams shows up well in his home city, Madrid, when the Spanish Grand Prix takes place there in September. Round 14 of this year's championships being held at the new Madryn for the very first time, and Home Hope joined Harry Benjamin to take a look around the circuit.
4: Formula One has a new home for the Spanish Grand Prix right here in Madrid. This is the Madryn, an ambitious semi-permanent racetrack, and from 2026 becomes Spain's permanent place on the F1 calendar. So, ahead of its debut, I've come here to find out whether it's ready for its moment in the spotlight and what it's like to drive.
5: We are very proud that we are strictly on the plan that we defined 2 years ago. 90 days before the Formula One race, I have to say that we are on time. We are expecting to have more than 120,000 people every single day, that it means that we will have 400,000 people here during the weekend. So it's a big chance. I want to wake up September 14th and realize that it was not a dream, it was a reality.
4: Every track needs its signature corner, something to make it stand out. And here at the Madryn, look no further than this, La Monumental. Look how steep it is. It's got a gradient of 24%. That's about 13.5 degrees. It's actually the most the FIA allows in the rulebook. We're going to get cars going side by side, different racing lines, and it's a blind exit out the back. So who on earth came up with this?
6: It's the most iconic part of this circuit. We found a blank piece of paper, so we could do whatever we wanted. It's the only part of the circuit where we have freedom and liberty of creation for creating a superb and impressive area. We also have a hybrid design of circuit. It's not a traditional circuit 100%. It's not a circuit in a city. Is something in between both worlds that makes so unique. We have worked with a lot of pressure. It's going to be very interesting for the drivers and for the fans.
4: We've seen a bit of a track, we've heard about the vision, but the only proper way to get an eye on this new Madryn is to be driven around it. And who better to do that than Carlos Sainz? Hello, Carlos.
7: How are you?
4: I'm very well. You've dressed up for the occasion. You're my chauffeur. It's very smooth. It's a big day today. It's the official completion of the actual track. We saw you earlier walking down this start-finish straight with your father, seeing the Spanish flag raised at the end. As an ambassador, how proud are you of what you've achieved so far here?
7: Very proud, very, very encouraged to see all the progress, to see all the pit buildings now almost finished, to see all the tarmac laid down, to see the corners, to see the flag. It's starting to take a lot of shape now, and we're only a few months away from it. You're going to have a look at it now, and I think you're going to see why I'm so excited.
8: No pressure then. Nice, easy Sunday drive.
7: Ready?
9: Go on.
7: Okay.
9: There it is.
7: Main straight, quite a long pit building.
8: Still seeing the garages being carved out as well, really coming
7: this
8: along.
7: It's going to be good braking into turn one. Quite a tight left-hander, good overtaking point. I like this acceleration, the fact that it comes with a corner opening up a bit.
8: Have you had a lot of the drivers messaging you, asking how this track is?
7: When I did the first lap, they did tell me, how was it? How does it look? They found it quite interesting also themselves. And I think after this lap also, they're going to come back to me. There's a roundabout here we need to go through.
8: This is the public road part, isn't it?
7: I call this the street part of the circuit. Here will be a big braking point, probably the best overtaking point. Will be a low-speed chicane to slow us down before we arrive to this tunnel, first tunnel of the day.
8: And this is the highway that literally splits the track in two, right?
7: Exactly. This is the highway that I go to the airport every day on. This will be a completely blind braking corner. We will brake here and we will turn right. So it will be a tight right-left again.
8: Yeah.
7: You can see a whole track, it changes. You go from a very street circuit to suddenly a permanent track.
8: But now we're approaching La Monumental.
7: Exactly. Here, this chicane is to slow us down a little bit before the Monumental.
8: Otherwise you'd fly off, surely.
7: Yeah. It will be quite a high-speed chicane. But as you can see, this is already quite flowing. It changes completely the track. It has a lot more rhythm, a lot more flowing. Careful with the people here. I think it's going to be flat out on an F1 car. And then here at the end of the Monumental, you have this that is completely blind.
8: All you see is the sky. Are we going to see cars going side by side?
7: I think here is going to be a good overtaking spot.
8: We get the inside line on the bus, then go around the outside. See you later. This is going to be such a special feeling for you. Your first proper home track, Madrid born and raised.
7: Yeah. Having here my home crowd, you can imagine. I live 20 minutes away, so this is going to be super, super special.
8: This place has come such a long way in a pretty short amount of time, actually, hasn't it?
7: Yeah. In 1 year. We started building it a year ago, and look at it now. It's coming together. And here, finally, another breaking point, a good overtaking spot. This is going to be a challenging corner, very, very tight. And then here you're back like into more the street track.
8: So close to the buildings.
7: Yeah,
8: as well.
7: More 90 degree corners, all the buildings. This is a huge expo area for Madrid. And then the last corner, pit entry, box.
8: This is such a good location. People are calling it the Miami of Europe.
7: Yeah.
8: Carlos, it's been such a pleasure to talk through a lap of the Madrid with you. Best of luck. I look forward to seeing it when it's fully completed. Watch, it's a couple of months.
7: By September, everything will be ready to go.
8: Amazing. Carlos, thanks so much.
7: Thank you very much.
0: Now, there's a big night of boxing on Saturday as the Irishman Aaron McKenna takes on Italy's Etanoso Elisa in Dublin. The unbeaten pair will fight for the vacant IBF middleweight world title. And our reporter Andy Scott's been to meet McKenna at home in County Monaghan.

0: nobody ever achieved anything by staying in their comfort zone. And Aaron McKenna is a prime example.
1: I first went out to America when I was 16 to train over there. Me and my dad went out for 3 months to see if I'd like it, because I always wanted to be a professional boxer as young as I was. It's one of the sacrifices I think a boxer should make, especially coming from Ireland. If you want to make it to the top, you've got to go over and see them styles.
0: 20-0 and now a world title challenger, sacrifice is a term we'll hear more than once. Back in Ireland, to fight as a pro for the very first time, home comforts has a different meaning here in Monaghan. Dad Fergal, along with his father, building this gym to give the boys every chance.
2: The whole place, from start to finish, I bought the site, built the house, built the gym, and now the boys are in it and living a very successful life through it. We don't even think of it as sacrifices. This is a way of life. There was times when we went through difficult times, particularly when we went to America and we had to make that commitment that I had to leave my work as a carpenter and head off and look after the boys over in America. So we're very, very young.
3: Can we talk about that word, sacrifice? You know, how much do you think you have sacrificed when you add it all up?
1: Boxing always came first for me and still does. So over the years, I missed weddings, parties, funerals. I always said to myself, growing up, world title, that's what I want to be, world champion. So to finally get the opportunity now on the 8th of August, it's a dream come true, and the fight in Ireland's another thing as well, the headline young event. In front of all the Irish fans, it's literally what dreams are made of.
0: Experience banked and lessons learned. Now running towards the danger and the summit of the middleweight division. And it doesn't get much bigger. Ireland expects, the world awaits.
1: I always kind of envision every fight like it's a world title fight, but the fact that this one is now, it does feel a bit different. And then to do it in front of my home fans in Ireland for the first time as a pro, it's going to be an amazing night, and I'm going to make it all worthwhile and bring this title back to Monaghan.

0: This is Sky News, the headlines. Mistakes were made. FIFA President Gianni Infantino apologises for his plan to sell off the World Cup as he's backed by senior executives. A man jailed for anti-Semitism is appointed as a Tory advisor after pulling out of council elections because of growing outrage. A plea from Volodymyr Zelensky, help us defend our cities as Russian missile attacks kill at least 17 people in Ukraine. And Ed Miliband meets Marco Rubio in Washington with reopening the Strait of Hormuz on the agenda. Good morning. Welcome to the programme. FIFA President Gianni Infantino has issued an apology over his botched attempt to sell off a stake in the World Cup to private investors. Our sports correspondent Rob Harris has the details.
1: Gianni Infantino is fighting on as FIFA president. That seems to be the message following hours of emergency talks with his senior staff in Morocco. And there wasn't just defiance. There was an apology for attempting to sell off shares in the World Cup to private investors, but also a warning to critics to shut up now. We've obtained this letter sent by Gianni Infantino and his Secretary General Matthias Grafstrom to the FIFA Vice President and members of the Council. And in it, it does say that the Secretary General and Management Board in attendance in Morocco, what about those who weren't there, reaffirm their full support for Infantino as the only official elected by the 211 FIFA member associations. So, does that firm up his position for now? There are so many critics around the world, particularly from European football's governing body UEFA, who'd indicated in the last week they want him out. We'd seen some FAs withdrawing their endorsement of Infantino for next year's presidential election. There's no mention of the election in this letter from Infantino, but they do talk about what led to the announcement of the attempts to sell shares in the World Cup. And this is what the letter says. We acknowledge mistakes were made in the process of the proposed establishment of FIFA Forward Enterprise. It was certainly not the intention for the FIFA Council and FIFA member associations to feel excluded from the process, and it should have been handled differently. We acknowledge that errors were also made after the proposal was leaked to media. We sincerely apologise for these errors and commit to them not happening again. It goes on, with the project withdrawn, FIFA will no longer tolerate any attacks on its integrity, good governance and due process, and will take all necessary measures to protect and safeguard its name and reputation. So, they believe that it should now be business as usual, and something that's very notable in it, they say over this whole project, while mistakes were made, there's an insistence it was done in full compliance with FIFA's regulatory framework, which is saying that, however bad it looked, no rules were broken. Well, UEFA was asking for an assurance that it could not happen again. Will this review be enough for them to satisfy them that Infantino won't keep on repeating the mistakes, as he's admitted now, of negotiating things in secret and landing them on the council? There's still questions over the FIFA Priest Prize that was awarded to Donald Trump, how Florian Balogun's red card ban was lifted during the World Cup after an

0: and landing them on the council. There's still questions over the FIFA Priest Prize that was awarded to Donald Trump, how following Balogun's red card ban was lifted during the World Cup after an intervention by Trump to help the USA star. Still questions around FIFA and with this election next year. And at the same time, Sky News has discovered concerns about how the FIFA machinery has been used to help potentially Infantino ahead of his re-election, because Sky News learned that FIFA sent out scripted letters to football associations before the World Cup offering words to endorse Infantino for his re-election. These letters even had the name of the FA and their president in them, ready to send back to FIFA. And sources say that they were being distributed by FIFA's own staff. Now, there's no specific rules in the FIFA regulations that prohibit the use of internal resources for the election of an incumbent, but they do say that people do have to conduct themselves in a fair and reputable manner. And FIFA's former governance chief, Miguel Maduro, told me that that could amount to a violation of the principle of the separation of powers, and also that there might have been an abuse of position in terms of how the FIFA machinery was used to help Infantino. Infantino remaining FIFA president, despite many thinking that this attempt to sell shares in the World Cup could bring him down. Could it yet happen? Next, it's probably over to UEFA and how they react to this statement.
1: Rob Harris reporting there. Now, after growing outrage over his candidacy, a man previously jailed for anti-Semitism has withdrawn from the race to become a Conservative councillor. Joshua Bonehill Payne was convicted 10 years ago of anti-Semitic abuse, including of Labour peer Luciana Berger. Well, Kemi Badenoch had previously defended her party's decision to allow him to stand, saying the Conservatives believe in second chances. Well, he says the Tory leader has now offered him a job as an advisor to the party's Culture and Integration Commission, a move Baroness Berger has described as an insult. Well, Joshua Bonehill Payne released the following statement to confirm he was withdrawing. He said, "I know that my previous actions continue to cause pain in the Jewish community. I had thought that getting involved in my local council and working hard for my community was a good way to show how much I have changed and that I want to give something back. I realise now that the fight against anti-Semitism is something that I actually need to do more of. I need to show the Jewish community how much I regret my previous actions and how hard I will work to fight to help destroy anti-Semitism and rebuild trust. I have therefore informed the party of my decision to withdraw from next year's council election, and Kemi has instead offered that I become an advisor to the Conservative Party's Culture and Integration Commission, specifically focusing on how young men become radicalised." Well, in a post on X, Luciana Berger said, "The decision to welcome this individual as an advisor to the leader of the opposition is no better than allowing him to stand as a council candidate. It is a privileged and influential national role. As a victim of this man's heinous crimes, this appointment is an insult." Our political correspondent Lucy McDade has more.
2: Joshua Bonehill Payne deciding not to stand as a Conservative candidate on Somerset Council. However, Kemi Badenoch clearly standing by her support for him. So she has said in a statement this evening, "While I'm sad that Joshua feels he won't be given the space to explain his position and represent his community, I am glad he's going to work with me and the party on tackling radicalisation as part of our Culture and Integration Commission. If we are going to stop extremism and anti-Semitism, we are going to need help from those people who were part of the problem, but have now changed and are being part of the solution. Piling on them and trying to get them cancelled may be sport for other parties, but this is a different Conservative Party. Sometimes there will be difficult judgment calls, but right now I know that we are the only party actively working to unite the country rather than one particular faction or other. One of the reasons this has caught so much attention is because it is about anti-Semitism. We are seeing a rise in anti-Semitism against Jews in Britain. We are also seeing politicians grappling with that issue. We are seeing more security on the streets, more support, for example. So that's why, one of the reasons why this has become such a fierce political debate, but also because of the argument about rehabilitation. If you're going to support rehabilitation, should you then welcome people when they say that they are no longer radicalised? That's what Kemi Badenoch is arguing. Ed Davey, the leader of the Liberal Democrats, he's weighed in on this debate.

0: Today, in the last hour, he's posted online, Badenoch has shown an outrageous lack of judgment, doubling down on her support for a former neo-Nazi because councillors only sort out the bins. She has no idea how much people care about their local communities. Well, Ed Davey there pointing out an argument that Kevin Badenoch made, saying that actually the bar for a councillor is maybe a little bit lower than it would be for an MP. I think that's maybe interesting from a party leader whose party has lost councillors, lost control of councils, and next May, when we have those local elections, we'll be looking to win a lot of them back. So that comment has ruffled feathers. The Green leader, Zach Polanski, interestingly, said that he couldn't comment on the individual specifics because he didn't know the case at the time, but said that he believes in rehabilitation. I think someone can say something or even do something and make a mistake. This isn't the first time Kemi Badenoch's approach to party selection has been criticised, because actually in recent weeks there's been concern that she might be alienating some in her party more on the centre, because she has refused to let in any candidates who don't support her scrapping the pledge to get to net zero by 2050. She's also said that she won't let candidates in who believe she shouldn't leave the European Convention on Human Rights. So that's been another row in the party as well. Something people within it say, though, is that they believe Kemi Badenoch has growing support from the public, because when she has an opinion, she stands by it. And I think we can see that play out here.
1: To Ukraine now, and growing signs that the war is entering a yet more dangerous and deadly phase for civilians. In the early hours of Wednesday, the capital Kyiv and surrounding region endured its deadliest bombardment this year, leaving 17 people dead and 50 more injured. Eight of those who died were killed while waiting for their morning train. Well, President Zelensky says his country's stock of ballistic missile interceptors is now only a third of what it was a year ago, and that delays in receiving anti-ballistic systems is leading to horrific casualties and destruction. He accused Moscow of targeting civilian businesses. Warehouse facilities and other infrastructure were also hit. The Russia Defense Ministry claims it struck logistic hubs and supply centers near the Ukrainian capital. Our Moscow correspondent Ivor Bennett has more details.
2: This was a major aerial assault on the Ukrainian capital and its surroundings. 17 dead, around 50 injured, with Ukraine saying some of the victims, some of those who were killed, were passengers waiting for a suburban train, killed on the platform. Now, Moscow, like Kyiv, says it doesn't deliberately target civilians. They've been saying that throughout this conflict. And in this case, the Russian Ministry of Defense says that it was striking legitimate military targets. It says they were logistics hubs and supply centres being used by the Ukrainian armed forces. But Kyiv denies that. President Zelensky has come out and said these were civilian businesses that were targeted, and he's used this attack to reiterate calls for more air defences to help repel these kind of attacks, trying to put pressure on Kyiv's allies to provide and stump up more support. I think what this also points to is a new phase in the conflict, a kind of widening of its footprint, where more and more civilians are being killed on both sides as Moscow and Kyiv vie for not just control of the skies with the drones, but also control of the narrative. And when it comes to that PR war, it has been a very difficult few weeks, a difficult summer for Russia and for Vladimir Putin. It started, remember, with all those fuel shortages caused by Ukrainian drone strikes on Russian oil refineries. Now we're seeing lots of strikes on warehouses belonging to Russia's biggest online retailer called Wildberries. It's the equivalent of Amazon in Russia. That's causing havoc in the consumer economy. A couple of days ago, we saw those dramatic images of a drone falling onto a packed beach on Russia's Black Sea coast, killing seven. Over the weekend, don't forget, there was that deadly restaurant bombing in central Moscow. And none of this is a good look for Vladimir Putin, far from it, because it represents a challenge to his authority, which he's now trying to reassert. And I think we can see this latest attack in Kyiv, or view this latest attack as part of his response. I doubt it's going to end there, as he tries to show Russians, convince Russians that he hasn't lost control of this conflict.
1: And our security and defence analyst, Professor Michael Clark, has been taking a look at how rapidly the war is changing.
3: After Ukraine's recent success in targeting Russia with its drones, it wasn't hard to predict that the Russians would respond with ballistic missiles. And indeed they did. And last night there were a series of really big attacks on Kyiv and the surrounding areas. According to the Ukrainians, they attacked residential areas, a railway station, and a series of warehouses in a series of explosions that created some pretty big fires. That was all fairly predictable. And as a result of that, President Zelensky has said some very angry things today. He said ballistic missile interceptors could have saved the lives of those killed today. It is very important that our partners, that's the Europeans, our partners understand that delays in supplying them or an unwillingness to provide anti-ballistic systems lead directly to such horrific casualties and destruction. And he makes the point here that only a third of the interceptors exist now in Ukraine that they had this time last year. So in a sense, he's admitting that Ukraine is wide open. Kyiv in particular is open to ballistic missile attack. Last night, they were subject to 115 Russian drones. They brought down about 90% of them, well over 90 of those drones. There were about four high-speed cruise missiles. They seem to have brought those down. But there were 24 ballistic missiles that followed them in, and all 24 landed. There was nothing that Kyiv can do about that, because they have run out of ammunition for their Patriot batteries. They've got lots of other interceptors. They've got interceptors, the NASAMS one, which is an American, Norwegian system. They've got German, Italian, French systems that work. They've got their old Soviet systems, the old S-300, the Buk M1. But the only thing that will bring down ballistic missiles fully and properly are Patriots.
1: Well, Ukraine was also on the agenda when Foreign Secretary Ed Miliband met the US Secretary of State Marco Rubio in Washington. The pair discussed Europe taking a greater role in its security, as well as how important it is to reopen the Strait of Hormuz, with Mr. Miliband saying the opening of the waterway is essential to protecting British families and businesses on the cost of living. But he ignored questions from our US correspondent James Matthews about his past criticism of President Trump.
4: Mr. Miliband, do you still think the president is an idiot, a racist, and a misogynist? Sir, do you still hold a dim view of the president, and does it hamper your business?
5: We're looking forward to our meeting.
6: Are you going to be talking about Ukraine?
7: Of course, we're going to. What kind of question are we going to be talking about Ukraine? Of course, it's going to come up. I think that and intergalactic affairs and all kinds of other things. So, all right, guys, thank you.
6: You apologize, Mr. Miliband. You apologize for calling Mr. Trump a racist, sir.
1: Well, after that meeting, we heard from Mr. Miliband about the relationship with the U.S.
5: The U.S. is our closest ally. They're our closest ally when it comes to the importance of our economic partnership, our defense partnership, our security partnership, our intelligence partnership. That partnership endures, and it endures through successive administrations, and it will endure in the future, as Secretary Rubio and I discussed in our relationship today.
8: We know, though, that President Trump prizes personal relationships, so you don't foresee it ever being a problem?
5: I don't.
1: On to some of the morning's other news now, and a woman has been arrested after four people were stabbed in Covent Garden in central London. Police recovered scissors from the scene and described the attack as random and mental health related. The four victims, all men aged between 34 and 52, were taken to hospital with stab wounds. A 35-year-old man has appeared in court charged with the murder of his 9-year-old daughter in Arbroath. Minnie Merriman was found with serious injuries at an industrial estate on Monday. She was taken to Ninewells Hospital in Dundee, where she died. Christopher Rice did not enter a plea and was remanded in custody. The police officer who fatally shot Chris Cabber in South London will not face disciplinary proceedings. A jury previously cleared Martin Blake of murdering the 24-year-old when officers tried to stop his car back in 2022. The police watchdog, the IOPC, has now dropped its case after the government changed regulations earlier this year around the police use of force. Our home editor, Jason Farrell, has more.
9: So what happens in these cases, and it happened with Martin Blake, is if, let's take us back to September 2022, he opened fire at a vehicle that had been stopped by police officers, a single shot through the windscreen, killed Chris Cabber. He had been trying to ram his way out from that hard stop, and Martin Blake's defence was that he had an honestly held belief that there was a threat to life, and that's why he opened fire. What happens in these instances is that the officer's removed from duty, from operational duties. They are referred to the watchdog. And what happened in Martin Blake's case is the watchdog said, actually, there should be a criminal trial. So he went on trial for murder. And I think that really, really upset a lot of firearms officers. It upset the commissioner. They felt that that was unjustified. He was cleared by a jury of murder. But then there's another process. There's the misconduct hearing. There's also an inquest, which is still outstanding. So that's three processes, and it can all take a very long time. And all that time, the officer is still not on operational duties. And in one case recently, that took 10 years. So that's 10 years of someone's career. And it's also 10 years for the family waiting for answers. So they're trying to speed it up by making the burden of proof the same for criminal trials as it is for misconduct hearings. The difficulty with that is that actually, by lowering the burden of proof for a misconduct hearing, you take away the question around reasonableness of the action and whether it was reasonable for Martin Blake to open fire. So not just his honestly held belief, but was it a reasonable course of action? And judges in the past have said, we should be looking at that in misconduct hearings because that's how the police will learn from its mistakes. But the Home Office has countered that and said, actually, no, in very, very high intense situations, which police officers are in, actually, they do sometimes make genuine mistakes, but they might not be mistakes that the officer sees at that in that moment. And I think this is a really difficult question to answer because nobody wants these things to drag on. And if you have successive processes, it can take years. And I think also the police feel that actually honestly held belief should be enough. If they honestly believe there was a threat to life, then that's how they can do their job. Otherwise, they feel that if someone else tells them that their honest belief was inaccurate, then how are they ever able to know how to do their job? So that has been the argument and the nuanced debate around this. And it's come down in the favour of the police. And Martin Blake can now, if he wants to, go back to operational duties.
1: Still to come here on Sky News, the abandoned rocket thought to have crashed into the moon.

0: Now, a man accused of killing a Scottish woman in Athens and disposing of her body in a suitcase has appeared in court. The body of 38-year-old Elizabeth Jane Ross was discovered in an abandoned building in the Greek capital just over 2 weeks ago. Our Scotland correspondent Conor Gillis reports.
1: This man being led away from a Greek court is suspected of killing a 38-year-old Scottish woman and hiding her body in a suitcase. Elizabeth Jane Ross from Edinburgh was an aid worker staying in Athens. The suspect understood to be 26-year-old Sharif Amazai, an Afghan boxer who left his home country after being orphaned as a teenager. Arriving in court today, he's also facing claims that he stole more than €10,000 from the victim's bank accounts using her bank cards. Elizabeth came to Greece in June, initially staying with friends in an area of Athens near the port. Amadzai told police he discovered Ross's lifeless body in a first-floor flat of an apartment block that he helped to manage in the city centre. He admitted to putting her body in a suitcase and carrying it to another location. Police have CCTV footage of him doing just that on the night of the 16th of July. The suitcase was then discovered by a homeless man in a derelict building in another part of the city on the 18th of July. Elizabeth is believed to have died between 5 and 7 days before she was found. Tissue analysis is being carried out to find out how she passed away. Suffocation was suggested in a preliminary assessment by the medical examiner in Greece. Tributes have been paid from her home church in Edinburgh. They said Lisa will always be remembered for her unstoppable passion to help those who were less fortunate than herself. Lisa, they say, was determined not to leave this world the same way she found it. The suspect is due back in court on Thursday in Athens, where he will face the charges. Elizabeth's family are being supported by police. Conor Gillis, Sky News.
0: Part of a SpaceX rocket is thought to have crashed into the moon at high speed. The rocket has been drifting through space for more than a year and was launched as part of a US and Japanese mission to carry a pair of lunar landers and scientific equipment to the moon. It was forecast to have left a crater up to 30 meters wide and sent debris miles into the air. Now let's see how the weather's looking.
2: I hope we haven't forgotten anything.
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2: Yeah, but remember what you forgot last year.
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0: It'll be much drier over the next couple of days and cooler, but northern and western parts look like turning wetter into the weekend. Southern parts will have a cooler and fresher start to the day than recently, and it'll be dry for most. It'll be fairly cloudy for many, however, with a few showers possible. And the morning looks mainly dry with sunny spells, but there'll be further showers in places, mostly in the north and west. Expect a few near North Sea coasts too. It'll be breezy and cooler than recently, with temperatures a little below average generally. And those showers will become increasingly confined to the northwest during the afternoon, leaving most places fine and dry into the evening. Northern and northwestern Scotland will see showers or longer spells of rain tomorrow, locally heavy on the hills. But it'll be fine elsewhere, bar the odd shower. And those temperatures look near average for most.
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0: Still to come here on Sky News, we'll be taking another look at the morning's papers in the highlights from The Wrap.

0: Time now for a look at today's papers and more highlights from The Wrap with Anna Botting.
1: Well, it's time now to see what is making the front pages of tomorrow's newspapers. Let's start with the Metro, which leads on calls to scrap indefinite prison sentences after the government confirmed its plans for the early release of thousands of inmates. The Express also covers early releases, with the former Home Secretary, Dame Priti Patel, describing the plans as a betrayal for the family of PC Andrew Harper, two of whose killers would be eligible. Meanwhile, Andy Burnham has written an article for tomorrow's Mirror announcing that 150 new mental health centres will open across the country. The Financial Times reports on efforts by Chinese authorities to get the country's economy back on track by recouping billions in unpaid taxes. According to The Guardian, a prominent Cambridge professor has now resigned amid allegations of plagiarism and embellishment. The Daily Mail also leading on that story with the headline, "Plagiarism Professor Resigns as Cambridge Investigates." And on the front of the Star, Kent looks like something out of a Western movie as cattle are driven across land afflicted by the drought. More dramatic pictures of the lack of rain in parts of the UK. So let's kick off with some of the papers. Still waiting for some, it seems, does it not? Do you want to do the Metro first then, Adam, which continues the early release issues?
2: Yeah, I mean, exactly. I mean, this is, if you like, the counter-argument that there are 2,000 people who are in prison under these now ended orders, these so-called public protection, indefinite public protection sentences. And the example they give is of someone who was done for stealing a phone in 2005, and 20 years later, he's still in prison. And this was introduced by the Blair government. Kenneth Clark, who when he was a Conservative Home Secretary, was very much opposed to the idea. He said since that it's a scandal and these people should be released. And I have to say, I'm genuinely puzzled as to why there's still 2,000 people on these IPPs, because this issue has been raised again and again and again.
1: So, I mean, is there no simple explanation, like people aren't looking at the cases or they've done something wrong in prison?
2: Well, the condition was that although they'd be given a sentence, they would be held until they were considered to be no longer a danger to the public. Yeah. And, you know, arguably, everyone in prison is potentially a danger to the public, but that's not normally the condition. But it was in the case of these sentences. I mean, it, by every recognition, according to every lawyer I've ever spoken to and legal judges, it's a blot on the British justice system, yet nothing's been done about it.
1: I mean, it's extraordinary. It is legal, is what I was trying to say.
3: And in the context of we're discussing, you know, early release of extremely dangerous individuals, you know, it's an area that clearly ought to be reviewed. I mean, we've also got a lot of foreign nationals in our prisons at the moment, focusing on getting them deported. My party is very keen that that happens. There are clearly lots of things that can be done before you have to turn to, considering early release for people who've done extremely abhorrent crime.
2: I think you would understand this better than me. I think there's a technical problem that you would actually have to repeal the law, and you can't repeal a law retrospectively.
3: No, but there is always, if the political will is there,
2: as a former leader
3: of the House of Commons, there is always a way to do it. It might be difficult, but there will be a way to do it. And I just think, I mean, this is a particularly stark case of someone that's guilty of phone theft and has been lingering in prison for a very long time.
1: Yes, you get the sense we'll hear more of the 2,000 cases as they unravel and people make their case. Penny, why don't you pick up on the Daily Mirror, which is Andy Burnham quite clearly proving he's working whilst on his holidays, which is more than 150 new centres are being set up for mental health to help improve mental health.
3: Yes, I mean, look, I think that Andy Burnham is clearly running at the job. He's made lots of announcements. the question I have is how is this going to be funded? How is it going to be sustainable if he's not also doing the other half of the equation, which is the welfare reforms that everyone agrees are needed? You know, I just worry how sustainable these initiatives are going to be.
2: Yeah, I mean, he's said, as you say, that this is part one, that he's going to... The announcements we had about training last week and tech and on mental health basically are designed to get people into work and off benefits. But what he's doing at the moment is, if you like, all carrot. What we're not seeing is him actually saying, which for economic reasons many people think is necessary, actually saying, right, well, there is a category of people who are going to lose their benefits. Or indeed, we're going to change the benefit system so that work pays rather than that. And he's suggested that he might want to go in that direction, but he certainly so far has not shown the bottle to go for it.
3: And over the last couple of years, this has become a harder problem to solve, because in Labour's first budget that we know clobbered a lot of businesses with the national insurance contribution hike, also clobbered the third sector. And some of the best employment support, particularly for people with mental health or behavioural disabilities, people who were, you know, quite far away from the workplace, all that was destroyed because of the additional costs. I know in my, you know, my former constituency, all of that support has now gone. So this is now much harder thanks to Labour's first budget. And so I think they're going to really struggle.
1: OK, fascinating stuff. Adam, a story I know you're very keen on, having met the person involved. This is a Cambridge professor who has resigned with some very strong statements about the pressure, the mental health pressure he's been under because of questions of whether or not he plagiarised some of his previous work. So to explain the story, if people have not followed it, it's on the front of the Daily Mail and on the front of the Guardian.
2: Well, this is a sad story, really, because... This man, Jason Arday, comes from a working class background. He reportedly had big problems with autism when he was growing up. He learned to speak after, you know, it varies between 11 and 16, people suggest. He has gone through the academic system, and he was appointed as, I think, the youngest professor at Cambridge in sociology ever. And, you know, I met him on a television programme and he, you know, he cuts a remarkable figure, if you like. He's very different from us in terms of who you expect to see in those sort of positions. And he's undoubtedly had a lot of support. Now, the problem has emerged that in his doctoral thesis, which, of course, is an essential step to becoming a professor, there are allegations of plagiarism that he was taking without accreditation bits of research from other people researching the same area, also people of you know, minority backgrounds looking into minority discrimination. Some journalists have been looking into this. There is the story that the police were put on to a journalist who was asking questions who was cause of racial harassment, but he now... He's bringing out his autobiography where he appears to make some pretty exaggerated claims about his story that he raised 5 million by doing 30 marathons in 35 days and all sorts of things. But on his academic record, and this, I think, is where he's really got into trouble, because the university, John Moores University in Liverpool, where he wrote his thesis, they said they looked into whether there's plagiarism and they gave him a clean bit of health. But on his publicly stated CV, he claims to be a visiting professor at universities, including the University of Glasgow, as well as his Cambridge position. And those universities are now saying categorically that's not the case. And what has happened today was that Cambridge University and his college that he's attached to, Jesus College, both said that they were investigating it. And I think at that point, although he's saying, which I'm sure is true about the pressure on his mental health and his family, I think he really had no option but to step down.
1: Yes, and he's issued a statement. While criticism is an inevitable part of academic life, what I've experienced has gone far beyond scholarly disagreement. The relentless accusations, speculation and public commentary have taken a profound toll on me and on those I love. And it's a, you know, it's a longer statement.
2: I mean, there's no doubt he was a tall poppy, and there are elements of our society who are quite gleeful at cutting him down.
1: Golly. Let's just take a look at a story that's on the front page of The Guardian, with the picture story on the front of the Daily Star. It's Kent Eastwood, The Land with No Rain. Well, The Guardian tells us that the NHS is being told to prepare for an annual heatwave crisis, with yet more warm weather coming next week. I know there's been a bit of rain, but nonetheless, I mean, there's the Guardian article. We'll see the Star in a minute. It's the brown fields, isn't it, in parts of the UK?
3: It's been quite exceptional, I think, and, you know, I really feel for our farmers. It must be an, you know, incredibly stressful time. But this is, you know, this is something that I think is going to become more and more frequent, and we're facing all kinds of stresses. I mean, we see it in our gardens, in our fields. We're also having you know, more extreme weather events. Our vessels at sea have to cope with you know, more extreme conditions. Things are changing, and we have to keep up with it. I mean, I think, you know, the people recognizing that, you know, air conditioning now is required.
1: Yeah.
3: And for what we're going to also have to face in the future.
1: They're talking
3: it's very
1: about,
3: different.
1: Yeah, a monster or a super El Nino, which is the weather system that drives a lot of the weather we got. And they're talking about a colossally impactful one. But, Adam.
2: I mean, this picture of Kent with the
1: Star.
2: With the brown grass on the front of the Daily Star. You know, the point is that the cattle can't eat the grass anymore because there isn't enough nutrition, so they're having to use winter feed. Although it's interesting, they've gone for the comparison with spaghetti westerns because, as fans of film know, spaghetti westerns weren't made either in Italy or in America. They were actually made in Spain. So, you know, perhaps they were truer about the situations in Europe than we thought.
1: Yeah, might expect it in southern Europe, but not perhaps in the northern climes in which we inhabit.
0: You're watching Sky News. Coming up in the sport, we'll have the latest on Newcastle captain Bruno Guimaraes as he moves closer to joining Arsenal.

0: A leading expert on Jerusalem has told Sky News Israel is guilty of ethnic cleansing as it pushes on with the demolition of homes in a Palestinian neighborhood. Families whose properties are being destroyed describe it as heartbreaking. But the Israeli authorities deny any wrongdoing, telling us the houses had no planning permission and are being knocked down to make way for a park. Our Middle East correspondent Adam Parsons has been investigating.
1: Jerusalem is a city divided like no other, and the divide is getting wider, fed by the rubble and anger of Silwan. Fakhri has lived in this East Jerusalem town since birth. His children and grandchildren grew up in his house. But 2 years ago, the city sent a bulldozer to demolish it, saying he had no planning permission. This is all that's left.
2: This is 2 years you've been looking at your house, and it's destroyed.
3: They not just destroyed my house, destroyed my family, destroyed my past, my history, and my future for my children and grandchildren.
1: Fakhri and his wife now live in a mobile home on the site. He's been told that this too will be demolished. He and his wife have bags packed so they can flee when the bulldozers return.
2: Where would you go when that day comes?
3: I will be in the street. I have nowhere to go. I will be homeless, me and my wife.
1: The town council says it wants to build a park here in honour of the biblical King David. It's a plan led by Jerusalem's deputy mayor, Aria King, strident and famously unapologetic.
4: If you're asking me personally, we're not demolishing at the speed that we should. We need to tear down every building that is illegal and to build something nice.
1: His supporters say King is enforcing long-ignored laws. His many critics say this park plan is just a way of throwing Palestinians out of their homes.
2: The families who used to live here fought a long battle with the local authority, but in the end they decided it was hopeless. They knew they were beaten. And because the authority was going to charge them so much to demolish these buildings, those families then decided to pay out of their own pocket to hire a firm to demolish their own homes.
1: Watching from next door, Ayata Mohammed, terrified that they may be next.
5: For us, our house is going to be demolished. The last court they gave us is probably November 4th, they said. Yeah. But the scary part about it is they said that they might come before.
2: When you hear that, yeah, what does it mean to you? What does that sound mean?
6: It's okay.
7: Hi.
5: There are no words to describe what's going on in this country. It's just sad, terrifying, outrageous, heartbreaking.
1: And it's not just the municipality's park plan that is changing Silwan. Daniel Luria's group says it's taking back properties once owned by Yemenite Jews who fled Silwan in the 1930s. He's insistent he's righting the wrongs of the past.
2: A lot of people around here look at that. They see Silwan. What do you see?
8: I see a Zionist dream unfolding. That is a purely a Yemenite village built from 1882 onwards. Yes, of course, it became Silwan. It's referred to as Silwan today. But I live in the world of honesty and truth. Ethnic cleansing, and that today is being corrected by Jews returning home.
1: But international law says this is occupied Palestinian territory where Israeli control should be restrained. And for some, that leads to a profound question about whether Palestinians are being forcibly removed. Would you characterize that as ethnic cleansing?
9: You know, I have avoided the term ethnic cleansing for years. I try and stay away from the radioactive terms. However, when I look at what's happening in Silwan, I have no alternative but to use the word ethnic cleansing. It appears to me to be technically correct and a moral imperative to say so.
1: What's happening in Silwan is a mirror to this divided country, where religion, history, politics, and mistrust simmer together, and where the tension is constantly ready to boil over. Adam Parsons, Sky News, Silwan.
0: Let's return to one of our top stories now. And a man previously jailed for anti-Semitism has withdrawn from the race to become a Conservative councillor. Joshua Bonehill Payne was convicted 10 years ago of anti-Semitic abuse, including of the Labour peer Luciana Berger. Well, Kemin Badenoch had previously defended her party's decision to allow him to stand, saying it believes in second chances. Earlier, Dame Louise Elman, former Labour MP and now Joint Independent Chair of the Board of Deputies for British Jews, spoke to Sky News.
6: I think that the leader of the opposition showed terrific misjudgment in trying to pursue this man as an election candidate, giving him full confidence when there is no certainty at all he deserves that. And it now appears that as a reaction to him stepping down, she's determined to keep him in the fold. And I suppose it's really a matter for the Conservative Party, but it seems a very strange thing to do to me. And this man has been active in heinous offences, anti-Semitism, called by the judge a gravely oppressive, racially aggravated harassment. Those were the judge's words in relation to what he did in relation to Luciana Berger. But he's also been convicted of violence and criminal damage. And, you know, it might well be that he's changed, but I think that the leader of opposition needs to be sure that he has really changed before she puts him in positions of importance.
0: Okay, time now for the latest sports news with Jessica.

0: One big clap. Please do it. Camera's in. Thank you.
1: An interesting weekend ahead for Dimitar Berbatov. Manchester United reportedly interested.
2: Nobody's knowing what's going to happen in the future.
3: Over my dead body, you won't leave Spurs.
4: You grow impatient. Am I going to miss my moment?
5: Dimitar's our next target for you, Mr. Levy.
6: Well, we've made a bet for one player.
1: Tottenham have reported them to the Premier League for tapping up Dimitar Berbatov.
5: I didn't feel that we'd done anything that was untoward, really.
4: Exhausting process. Mentally, it's not good for your mind.
7: The time is ticking on the final day of this transfer window. Is Dimitar Berbatov going to Manchester United?
4: Sir Alex is waiting for us. I'm starstruck. Then I find out that City are coming in with the offer.
8: The noisy neighbours would have been absolutely the noisiest ever.
4: And I'm like, no, just one club here, we go for United.
5: Daniel, I think, didn't do himself any favours.
4: And I took the phone and like, Daniel, please, we had a deal, I'm staying here, bam.
9: A difficult move is finally only completed just 20 minutes before the deadline.
4: Oh my God, it's done.
1: Dimitar Berbatov comes with a hefty price tag, but also an excellent reputation and an impressive scoring record.
2: What can I say? From year to year, Tottenham got better and better, and I hope when I come here, next year we can play in Champions League.
10: Let's take you back to your time in Germany. How difficult was that decision to leave there?
4: I was so used with the city, with the fans, with the people, playing good football, great football. But part of life and development of an athlete is that at one point probably he's going to be thinking, is there more? So the moment I start to think about this was the moment then for me it was clear that at one point maybe I needed to make my next step.
3: My family was married to German people. I played in Bayern Munich, so I followed all these clubs and I knew that Berbatov was the most talented striker there.
4: It was rumors here and there. My manager was trying to tell me from time to time. So the moment when my agent came in and said, now we have a very serious interest from Spurs, then I was like, all right.
2: Martino, the coach, is very good. He said, I know you, you can do well here.
3: When you are at Spurs and you want a player like Berbatov, is it possible for a club like Spurs to get Berbatov? He knew that I knew him. I said, you will be a revelation here in this league.
4: I think over the phone it was maybe a short conversation, trying to tell me that I'm his guy for the number 9. He showed the desire that he wants to have me in Spurs.
3: If he had a conversation with Daniel Levy 1 hour before he spoke to me, he wouldn't have promised him the world. He needed to be convinced.
4: Meeting Martino for the first time, that was also a very special moment for me. As I was walking through the corridors of White Hart Lane, going to his office to meet him, and I'm thinking to myself, what do I say now? How do I look? Do I look good?
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11: Well, it will be much drier over the next couple of days and cooler, but northern and western parts look like turning wetter into the weekend. Southern parts will have a cooler and fresher start to the day than recently, and it'll be dry for most. It will be fairly cloudy for many, however, with a few showers possible. And the morning looks mainly dry with sunny spells, but there will be further showers in places, mostly in the north and west. Expect a few near North Sea coasts too. And it'll be breezy and cooler than recently, with temperatures a little below average generally. Those showers will become increasingly confined to the northwest during the afternoon, leaving most places fine and dry into the evening. Northern and northwestern Scotland will see showers or longer spells of rain tomorrow, locally heavy on the hills, but it'll be fine elsewhere, bar the odd shower. Temperatures look near average for most, but it'll be breezy in the north and windy near northwestern coasts.
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15: I'm Ed Conway, and in my new podcast, Stuff Matters, we take an object, crack it open, and reveal the world-shaping forces hidden inside. A pair of earbuds. These are at the heart of a geopolitical battle. The humble banana. This is an economic marvel. A child's booster seat. What if they're actually deterring us from having children? Now, if you want to hear more about all of this stuff, come and listen to my new podcast. It's called Stuff Matters.

0: This is Sky News, the headlines. Mistakes were made. FIFA President Gianni Infantino apologizes for his plan to sell off the World Cup as he's backed by senior executives. A man jailed for anti-Semitism is appointed as a Tory advisor after pulling out of council elections because of growing outrage. A plea from Volodymyr Zelensky, help us defend our cities as Russian missile attacks kill at least 17 people in Ukraine. And Ed Miliband meets Marco Rubio in Washington with reopening the Strait of Hormuz on the agenda. Good morning. Welcome to the program. FIFA President Gianni Infantino has issued an apology over his botched attempt to sell off a stake in the World Cup to private investors. Our sports correspondent Rob Harris has the details.
1: Gianni Infantino is fighting on as FIFA president. That seems to be the message following hours of emergency talks with his senior staff in Morocco. And there wasn't just defiance. There was an apology for attempting to sell off shares in the World Cup to private investors, but also a warning to critics to shut up now. We've obtained this letter sent by Gianni Infantino and his Secretary General Matteo Grasham to the FIFA Vice President and members of the Council. And in it, it does say that the Secretary General and Management Board in attendance in Morocco, what about those who weren't there, reaffirm their full support for Infantino as the only official elected by the 211 FIFA member associations. So, does that firm up his position for now? There are so many critics around the world, particularly from European football's governing body UEFA, who'd indicated in the last week they want him out. We'd seen some FAs withdrawing their endorsement of Infantino for next year's presidential election. There's no mention of the election in this letter from Infantino, but they do talk about what led to the announcement of the attempts to sell shares in the World Cup. And this is what the letter says. We acknowledge mistakes were made in the process of the proposed establishment of FIFA Forward Enterprise. It was certainly not the intention for the FIFA Council and FIFA member associations to feel excluded from the process, and it should have been handled differently. We acknowledge that errors were also made after the proposal was leaked to media. We sincerely apologise for these errors and commit to them not happening again. It goes on, with the project withdrawn, FIFA will no longer tolerate any attacks on its integrity, good governance and due process, and will take all necessary measures to protect and safeguard its name and reputation. So, they believe that it should now be business as usual, and something that's very notable in it, they say over this whole project, while mistakes were made, there's an insistence it was done in full compliance with FIFA's regulatory framework, which is saying that, however bad it looked, no rules were broken. Well, UEFA was asking for an assurance that it could not happen again. Will this review be enough for them to satisfy them that Infantino won't keep on repeating the mistakes, as he's admitted now, of negotiating things in secret and landing them on the council? There's still questions over the FIFA Priest Prize that was awarded to Donald Trump, how Florian Balogun's red card ban was lifted during the World Cup after an intervention by Trump to help the USA star. Still questions around FIFA, and with this

0: also say that they were being distributed by FIFA's own staff. Now, there's no specific rules in the FIFA regulations that prohibit the use of internal resources for the election of an incumbent, but they do say that people do have to conduct themselves in a fair and reputable manner. And FIFA's former governance chief, Miguel Maduro, told me that that could amount to a violation of the principle of the separation of powers, and also that there might have been an abuse of position in terms of how the FIFA machinery was used to help Infantino remaining FIFA president, despite many thinking that this attempt to sell shares in the World Cup could bring him down. Could it yet happen? Next, it's probably over to UEFA and how they react to this statement.
1: Rob Harris reporting there. Now, after growing outrage over his candidacy, a man previously jailed for anti-Semitism has withdrawn from the race to become a Conservative councillor. Joshua Bonehill Payne was convicted 10 years ago of anti-Semitic abuse, including of Labour peer Luciana Berger. Well, Kemi Badenoch had previously defended her party's decision to allow him to stand, saying the Conservatives believe in second chances. Well, he says the Tory leader has now offered him a job as an advisor to the party's Culture and Integration Commission, a move Baroness Berger has described as an insult. Well, Joshua Bonehill Payne released the following statement to confirm he was withdrawing. He said, "I know that my previous actions continue to cause pain in the Jewish community. I had thought that getting involved in my local council and working hard for my community was a good way to show how much I have changed and that I want to give something back. I realise now that the fight against anti-Semitism is something that I actually need to do more of. I need to show the Jewish community how much I regret my previous actions and how hard I will work to fight to help destroy anti-Semitism and rebuild trust. I have therefore informed the party of my decision to withdraw from next year's council election, and Kemi has instead offered that I become an advisor to the Conservative Party's Culture and Integration Commission, specifically focusing on how young men become radicalised." Well, in a post on X, Luciana Berger said, "The decision to welcome this individual as an advisor to the leader of the opposition is no better than allowing him to stand as a council candidate. It is a privileged and influential national role. As a victim of this man's heinous crimes, this appointment is an insult." Our political correspondent Lucy McDade has more.
2: Joshua Bonehill Payne deciding not to stand as a Conservative candidate on Somerset Council. However, Kemi Badenoch clearly standing by her support for him. So she has said in a statement this evening, "While I'm sad that Joshua feels he won't be given the space to explain his position and represent his community, I am glad he's going to work with me in the party on tackling radicalisation as part of our Culture and Integration Commission. If we are going to stop extremism and anti-Semitism, we are going to need help from those people who were part of the problem, but have now changed and are being part of the solution. Piling on them and trying to get them cancelled may be sport for other parties, but this is a different Conservative Party. Sometimes there will be difficult judgment calls, but right now I know that we are the only party actively working to unite the country rather than one particular faction or other. One of the reasons this has caught so much attention is because it is about anti-Semitism. We are seeing a rise in anti-Semitism against Jews in Britain. We are also seeing politicians grappling with that issue. We are seeing more security on the streets, more support, for example. So that's why, one of the reasons why this has become such a fierce political debate, but also because of the argument about rehabilitation. If you're going to support rehabilitation, should you then welcome people when they say that they are no longer radicalised? That's what Kemi Badenoch is arguing. Ed Davey, the leader of the Liberal Democrats, he's weighed in on this debate today. In the last hour, he's posted online, "Badenoch has shown an outrageous lack of judgment, doubling down on her support for a former neo-Nazi because councillors only sort out the bins. She has no idea how much people care about their local communities." Well, Ed Davey there pointing out an argument that Kemi Badenoch made, saying that actually the bar for a councillor is maybe a little bit lower than it would be for an MP. I think that's maybe interesting from a party leader whose party has lost councillors, lost control of councils. And next May, when we have those local elections, we'll be looking to win a lot of them back. So that comment has ruffled feathers. The Green leader, Zach Polanski, interestingly, said that he couldn't comment on the individual specifics because he didn't know the case at the time.

0: said that he believes in rehabilitation. I think someone can say something or even do something and make a mistake. This isn't the first time Kemi Badenoch's approach to party selection has been criticised, because actually in recent weeks there's been concern that she might be alienating some in her party more on the centre, because she has refused to let in any candidates who don't support her scrapping the pledge to get to net zero by 2050. She's also said that she won't let candidates in who believe she shouldn't leave the European Convention on Human Rights. So that's been another row in the party as well. Something people within it say, though, is that they believe Kemi Badenoch has growing support from the public, because when she has an opinion, she stands by it. And I think we can see that play out here.
1: To Ukraine now, and growing signs that the war is entering a yet more dangerous and deadly phase for civilians. In the early hours of Wednesday, the capital Kyiv and surrounding region endured its deadliest bombardment this year, leaving 17 people dead and 50 more injured. Eight of those who died were killed while waiting for their morning train. Well, President Zelensky says his country's stock of ballistic missile interceptors is now only a third of what it was a year ago, and that delays in receiving anti-ballistic systems is leading to horrific casualties and destruction. He accused Moscow of targeting civilian businesses. Warehouse facilities and other infrastructure were also hit. The Russia Defense Ministry claims it struck logistic hubs and supply centers near the Ukrainian capital. Our Moscow correspondent Ivor Bennett has more details.
2: This was a major aerial assault on the Ukrainian capital and its surroundings. 17 dead, around 50 injured, with Ukraine saying some of the victims, some of those who were killed, were passengers waiting for a suburban train, killed on the platform. Now, Moscow, like Kyiv, says it doesn't deliberately target civilians. They've been saying that throughout this conflict. And in this case, the Russian Ministry of Defense says that it was striking legitimate military targets. It says they were logistics hubs and supply centers being used by the Ukrainian armed forces. But Kyiv denies that. President Zelensky has come out and said these were civilian businesses that were targeted, and he's used this attack to reiterate calls for more air defenses to help repel these kind of attacks, trying to put pressure on Kyiv's allies to provide and stump up more support. I think what this also points to is a new phase in the conflict, a kind of widening of its footprint, where more and more civilians are being killed on both sides as Moscow and Kyiv vie for not just control of the skies with the drones, but also control of the narrative. And when it comes to that PR war, it has been a very difficult few weeks, a difficult summer for Russia and for Vladimir Putin. It started, remember, with all those fuel shortages caused by Ukrainian drone strikes on Russian oil refineries. Now we're seeing lots of strikes on warehouses belonging to Russia's biggest online retailer called Wildberries. It's the equivalent of Amazon in Russia. That's causing havoc in the consumer economy. A couple of days ago, we saw those dramatic images of a drone falling onto a packed beach on Russia's Black Sea coast, killing seven. Over the weekend, don't forget, there was that deadly restaurant bombing in central Moscow. And none of this is a good look for Vladimir Putin. Far from it, because it represents a challenge to his authority, which he's now trying to reassert. And I think we can see this latest attack in Kyiv, or view this latest attack as part of his response. I doubt it's going to end there, as he tries to show Russians, convince Russians that he hasn't lost control of this conflict.
1: And our security and defence analyst, Professor Michael Clark, has been taking a look at how rapidly the war is changing.
3: After Ukraine's recent success in targeting Russia with its drones, it wasn't hard to predict that the Russians would respond with ballistic missiles. And indeed they did. And last night there were a series of really big attacks on Kyiv and the surrounding areas. According to the Ukrainians, they attacked residential areas, a railway station, and a series of warehouses in a series of explosions that created some pretty big fires. That was all fairly predictable. And as a result of that, President Zelensky has said some very angry things today. He said ballistic missile interceptors could have saved the lives of those killed today. It is very important that our partners, that's the Europeans, our partners understand that delays in supplying them or an unwillingness to provide anti-ballistic systems lead directly to such horrific casualties and destruction. And he makes the point here that only a third of the interceptors exist now in Ukraine that they had this time last year. So in a sense, he's admitting that Ukraine is wide open, Kyiv in particular, is open to ballistic missile attack. Last night, they were subject to 115 Russian drones. They brought down about 90% of them, well over 90 of those drones. There were about four high-speed cruise missiles. They seem to have brought those down. But there were 24 ballistic missiles that followed them in, and all 24 landed. There was nothing that Kyiv can do about that, because they have run out of ammunition for their Patriot batteries. They've got lots of other interceptors. They've got interceptors, the NASAMS one, which is an American, Norwegian system. They've got German, Italian, French systems that work. They've got their old Soviet system, the old S-300, the Buk M-1. But the only thing that will bring down ballistic missiles fully and properly are Patriots.
1: Well, Ukraine was also on the agenda when Foreign Secretary Ed Miliband met the U.S. Secretary of State Marco Rubio in Washington. The pair discussed Europe taking a greater role in its security, as well as how important it is to reopen the Strait of Hormuz, with Mr. Miliband saying the opening of the waterway is essential to protecting British families and businesses on the cost of living. But he ignored questions from our U.S. correspondent James Matthews about his past criticisms of President Trump.
4: Mr. Miliband, do you still think the President is an idiot, a racist and a misogynist? Sir, do you still hold a dim view of the President and does it hamper your business?
5: We're looking forward to our meeting.
6: Of course we're going to. That's what a great, what kind of question are we going to be talking about Ukraine? Of course it's going to come up. I think bad in intergalactic affairs and all kinds of other things. So, all right, guys. Thank you.
7: You apologize, Mr. Miliband. You apologize for calling Mr. Trump a racist.
1: Well, after that meeting, we heard from Mr. Miliband about the relationship with the U.S.
5: The U.S. is our closest ally. They're our closest ally when it comes to the importance of our economic partnership, our defense partnership, our security partnership, our intelligence partnership. That partnership endures, and it endures through successive administrations, and it will endure in the future, as Secretary Rubio and I discussed in our relationship today.
8: We know, though, that President Trump prizes personal relationships, so you don't foresee it ever being a problem?
5: I don't.
1: On to some of the morning's other news now, and a woman has been arrested after four people were stabbed in Covent Garden in central London. Police recovered scissors from the scene and described the attack as random and mental health related. The four victims, all men aged between 34 and 52, were taken to hospital with stab wounds. A 35-year-old man has appeared in court charged with the murder of his 9-year-old daughter in Arbroath. Minnie Merriman was found with serious injuries at an industrial estate on Monday. She was taken to Ninewells Hospital in Dundee, where she died. Christopher Rice did not enter a plea and was remanded in custody. The police officer who fatally shot Chris Cabber in South London will not face disciplinary proceedings. A jury previously cleared Martin Blake of murdering the 24-year-old when officers tried to stop his car back in 2022. The police watchdog, the IOPC, has now dropped its case after the government changed regulations earlier this year around the police use of force. Our home editor, Jason Farrell, has more.
9: So what happens in these cases, and it happened with Martin Blake, is if, let's take us back to September 2022, he opened fire at a vehicle that had been stopped by police officers, a single shot through the windscreen, killed Chris Cabber. He had been trying to ram his way out from that hard stop, and Martin Blake's defence was that he had an honestly held belief that there was a threat to life, and that's why he opened fire. What happens in these instances is that the officer's removed from duty, from operational duties. They are referred to the watchdog. And what happened in Martin Blake's case is the watchdog said, actually, there should be a criminal trial. So he went on trial for murder. And I think that really, really upset a lot of firearms officers. It upset the commissioner. They felt that that was unjustified. He was cleared by a jury of murder. But then there's another process. There's the misconduct hearing. There's also an inquest, which is still outstanding. So that's three processes, and it can all take a very long time. And all that time, the officer is still not on operational duties. And in one case recently, that took 10 years. So that's 10 years of someone's career. And it's also 10 years for the family waiting for answers. So they're trying to speed it up by making the burden of proof the same for criminal trials as it is for misconduct hearings. The difficulty with that is that actually, by lowering the burden of proof for a misconduct hearing, you take away the question around reasonableness of the action and whether it was reasonable for Martin Blake to open fire. So not just his honestly held belief, but was it a reasonable course of action? And judges in the past have said, we should be looking at that in misconduct hearings because that's how the police will learn from its mistakes. But the Home Office has countered that and said, actually, no, in very, very high intense situations, which police officers are in, actually, they do sometimes make genuine mistakes, but they might not be mistakes that the officer sees at that in that moment. And I think this is a really difficult question to answer because nobody wants these things to drag on. And if you have successive processes, it can take years. And I think also the police feel that actually honestly held belief should be enough. If they honestly believe there was a threat to life, then that's how they can do their job. Otherwise, they feel that if someone else tells them that their honest belief was inaccurate, then how are they ever able to know how to do their job? So that has been the argument and the nuanced debate around this. And it's come down in the favour of the police. And Martin Blake can now, if he wants to, go back to operational duties.
1: Still to come here on Sky News, the abandoned rocket thought to have crashed into the moon.

0: Now, a man accused of killing a Scottish woman in Athens and disposing of her body in a suitcase has appeared in court. The body of 38-year-old Elizabeth Jane Ross was discovered in an abandoned building in the Greek capital just over 2 weeks ago. Our Scotland correspondent Conor Gillis reports.
1: This man being led away from a Greek court is suspected of killing a 38-year-old Scottish woman and hiding her body in a suitcase. Elizabeth Jane Ross from Edinburgh was an aid worker staying in Athens. The suspect's understood to be 26-year-old Sharif Amazai, an Afghan boxer who left his home country after being orphaned as a teenager. Arriving in court today, he's also facing claims that he stole more than €10,000 from the victim's bank accounts using her bank cards. Elizabeth came to Greece in June, initially staying with friends in an area of Athens near the port. Amadzai told police he discovered Ross's lifeless body in a first-floor flat of an apartment block that he helped to manage in the city centre. He admitted to putting her body in a suitcase and carrying it to another location. Police have CCTV footage of him doing just that on the night of the 16th of July. The suitcase was then discovered by a homeless man in a derelict building in another part of the city on the 18th of July. Elizabeth is believed to have died between 5 and 7 days before she was found. Tissue analysis is being carried out to find out how she passed away. Suffocation was suggested in a preliminary assessment by the medical examiner in Greece. Tributes have been paid from her home church in Edinburgh. They said Lisa will always be remembered for her unstoppable passion to help those who were less fortunate than herself. Lisa, they say, was determined not to leave this world the same way she found it. The suspect is due back in court on Thursday in Athens, where he will face the charges. Elizabeth's family are being supported by police. Conor Gillis, Sky News.
0: Part of a SpaceX rocket is thought to have crashed into the moon at high speed. The rocket has been drifting through space for more than a year and was launched as part of a US and Japanese mission to carry a pair of lunar landers and scientific equipment to the moon. It was forecast to have left a crater up to 30 meters wide and sent debris miles into the air. Now let's see how the weather's looking.
2: I hope we haven't forgotten anything.
3: Travel insurance, I tick that box.
2: Yeah, but remember what you forgot last year.
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0: It'll be much drier over the next couple of days and cooler, but northern and western parts look like turning wetter into the weekend. Southern parts will have a cooler and fresher start to the day than recently, and it'll be dry for most. It'll be fairly cloudy for many, however, with a few showers possible. And the morning looks mainly dry with sunny spells, but there'll be further showers in places, mostly in the north and west. Expect a few near North Sea coasts too. It'll be breezy and cooler than recently, with temperatures a little below average generally. And those showers will become increasingly confined to the northwest during the afternoon, leaving most places fine and dry into the evening. Northern and northwestern Scotland will see showers or longer spells of rain tomorrow, locally heavy on the hills. But it'll be fine elsewhere, bar the odd shower. And those temperatures look near average for most.
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0: Still to come here on Sky News, we'll be taking another look at the morning's papers in the highlights from The Wrap.

0: Time now for a look at today's papers and more highlights from The Wrap with Anna Botting.
1: Well, it's time now to see what is making the front pages of tomorrow's newspapers. Let's start with the Metro, which leads on calls to scrap indefinite prison sentences after the government confirmed its plans for the early release of thousands of inmates. The Express also covers early releases, with the former Home Secretary, Dame Priti Patel, describing the plans as a betrayal for the family of PC Andrew Harper, two of whose killers would be eligible. Meanwhile, Andy Burnham has written an article for tomorrow's Mirror, announcing that 150 new mental health centres will open across the country. The Financial Times reports on efforts by Chinese authorities to get the country's economy back on track by recouping billions in unpaid taxes. According to The Guardian, a prominent Cambridge professor has now resigned amid allegations of plagiarism and embellishment. The Daily Mail also leading on that story with the headline, "Plagiarism Professor Resigns as Cambridge Investigates." And on the front of the Star, Kent looks like something out of a Western movie as cattle are driven across land afflicted by the drought. More dramatic pictures of the lack of rain in parts of the UK. So let's kick off with some of the papers. Still waiting for some, it seems, does it not? Do you want to do the Metro first then, Adam, which continues the early release issues?
2: Yeah, I mean, exactly. I mean, this is, if you like, the counter-argument that there are 2,000 people who are in prison under these now ended orders, the so-called public protection, indefinite public protection sentences. And the example they give is of someone who was done for stealing a phone in 2005, and 20 years later, he's still in prison. And this was introduced by the Blair government. Kenneth Clark, who, when he was a Conservative Home Secretary, was very much opposed to the idea. He said since that it's a scandal and these people should be released. And I have to say, I'm genuinely puzzled as to why there's still 2,000 people on these IPP, because this issue has been raised again and again and again.
1: So, I mean, is there no simple explanation, like people aren't looking at the cases or they've done something wrong in prison?
2: Well, the condition was that although they'd be given a sentence, they would be held until they were considered to be no longer a danger to the public. Yeah. And, you know, arguably, everyone in prison is potentially a danger to the public, but that's not normally the condition. But it was in the case of these sentences. I mean, by every recognition, according to every lawyer I've ever spoken to and legal judges, it's a blot on the British justice system, yet nothing's been done about it.
1: I mean, it's extraordinary. It is legal, is what I was trying to say.
3: And in the context of we're discussing, you know, early release of extremely dangerous individuals, it's an area that clearly ought to be reviewed. I mean, we've also got a lot of foreign nationals in our prisons at the moment, focusing on getting them deported. My party is very keen that that happens. There are clearly lots of things that can be done before you have to turn to, considering early release for people who've done extremely abhorrent crime.
2: I think you would understand this better than me. I think there's a technical problem that you would actually have to repeal the law, and you can't repeal a law retrospectively.
3: No, but there is always, if the political will is there,
2: there
3: is always,
2: that,
3: as a former leader of the House of Commons, there is always a way to do it. It might be difficult, but there will be a way to do it. And I just think, I mean, this is a particularly stark case of someone that's guilty of phone theft and has been lingering in prison for a very long time.
1: Yes, you get the sense we'll hear more of the 2,000 cases as they unravel and people make their case. Penny, why don't you pick up on the Daily Mirror, which is Andy Burnham quite clearly proving he's working whilst on his holidays, which is more than 150 new centres are being set up for mental health, to help improve mental health.
3: Yes, I mean, look, I think that Andy Burnham is clearly running at the job. He's made lots of announcements. the question I have is how is this going to be funded? How is it going to be sustainable if he's not also doing the other half of the equation, which is the welfare reforms that everyone agrees are needed? You know, I just worry how sustainable these initiatives are going to be.
2: Yeah, I mean, he's said, as you say, that this is part one, that he's going to... The announcements we had about training last week and tech and on mental health basically are designed to get people into work and off benefits. But what he's doing at the moment is, if you like, all carrot. What we're not seeing is him actually saying, which for economic reasons many people think is necessary, actually saying, right, well, there is a category of people who are going to lose their benefits. Or indeed, we're going to change the benefit system so that work pays rather than that. And he's suggested that he might want to go in that direction, but he certainly so far has not shown the bottle to go for it.
3: And over the last couple of years, this has become a harder problem to solve, because in Labour's first budget that we know clobbered a lot of businesses with the national insurance contribution hike, also clobbered the third sector. And some of the best employment support, particularly for people with mental health or behavioural disabilities, people who were, you know, quite far away from the workplace, all that was destroyed because of the additional costs. I know in my, you know, my former constituency, all of that support has now gone. So this is now much harder thanks to Labour's first budget. And so I think they're going to really struggle.
1: OK, fascinating stuff. Adam, a story I know you're very keen on, having met the person involved. This is a Cambridge professor who has resigned with some very strong statements about the pressure, the mental health pressure he's been under because of questions of whether or not he plagiarised some of his previous work. So to explain the story, if people have not followed it, it's on the front of the Daily Mail and on the front of the Guardian.
2: Well, this is a sad story, really, because... This man, Jason Arday, comes from a working class background. He reportedly had big problems with autism when he was growing up. He learned to speak after, in various, between 11 and 16, people suggest. He has gone through the academic system, and he was appointed as, I think, the youngest professor at Cambridge in sociology ever. And, you know, I met him on a television programme and he cuts a remarkable figure, if you like. He's very different from us in terms of who you expect to see in those sort of positions. And he's undoubtedly had a lot of support. Now, the problem has emerged that in his doctoral thesis, which, of course, is an essential step to becoming a professor, there are allegations of plagiarism that he was taking without accreditation bits of research from other people researching the same area, also people of minority backgrounds looking into minority discrimination. Some journalists have been looking into this. There is the story that the police were put on to a journalist who was asking questions who was caused of racial harassment, but he now... He's bringing out his autobiography where he appears to make some pretty exaggerated claims about his story that he raised 5 million by doing 30 marathons in 35 days and all sorts of things. But on his academic record, and this, I think, is where he's really got into trouble, because the university, John Moores University in Liverpool, where he wrote his thesis, they said they looked into whether there's plagiarism and they gave him a clean bit of health. But on his publicly stated CV, he claims to be a visiting professor at universities, including the University of Glasgow, as well as his Cambridge position. And those universities are now saying categorically that's not the case. And what has happened today was that Cambridge University and his college that he's attached to, Jesus College, both said that they were investigating it. And I think at that point, although he's saying, which I'm sure is true about the pressure on his mental health and his family, I think he really had no option but to step down.
1: Yes, and he's issued a statement. While criticism is an inevitable part of academic life, what I've experienced has gone far beyond scholarly disagreement. The relentless accusations, speculation and public commentary have taken a profound toll on me and on those I love. And it's a, you know, it's a longer statement.
2: I mean, there's no doubt he was a tall poppy, and there are elements of our society who are quite gleeful at cutting him down.
1: Golly. Let's just take a look at a story that's on the front page of The Guardian. With the picture story on the front of the Daily Star, it's Kent Eastwood, The Land with No Rain. While The Guardian tells us that the NHS is being told to prepare for an annual heatwave crisis, with yet more warm weather coming next week. I know there's been a bit of rain, but nonetheless, I mean, there's the Guardian article. We'll see the Star in a minute. It's the brown fields, isn't it, in parts of the UK?
3: It's been quite exceptional, I think. And, you know, I really feel for our farmers. It must be, you know, incredibly stressful time. But this is, you know, this is something that I think is going to become more and more frequent, and we're facing all kinds of stresses. I mean, we see it in our gardens, in our fields. We're also having you know, more extreme weather events. Our vessels at sea have to cope with you know, more extreme conditions. Things are changing, and we have to keep up with it. I mean, I think, you know, the people recognizing that, you know, air conditioning now is required.
1: Yeah.
3: And for what we're going to also have to face in the future.
1: They're talking
3: it's very different.
1: Yeah, a monster or a super El Nino, which is the weather system that drives a lot of the weather we got. And they're talking about a colossally impactful one. But, Adam.
2: I mean, this picture of Kent with the
1: Star.
2: With the brown grass on the front of the Daily Star. You know, the point is that the cattle can't eat the grass anymore because there isn't enough nutrition, so they're having to use winter feed. Although it's interesting they've gone for the comparison with spaghetti westerns because... As fans of film know, spaghetti westerns weren't made either in Italy or in America. They were actually made in Spain. So, you know, perhaps they were truer about the situations in Europe than we thought.
1: Yeah, might expect it in southern Europe, but not perhaps in the northern climes in which we inhabit.
0: You're watching Sky News. Coming up in the sport, we'll have the latest on Newcastle captain Bruno Guimarães as he moves closer to joining Arsenal.

0: A leading expert on Jerusalem has told Sky News Israel is guilty of ethnic cleansing as it pushes on with the demolition of homes in a Palestinian neighborhood. Families whose properties are being destroyed describe it as heartbreaking. But the Israeli authorities deny any wrongdoing, telling us the houses had no planning permission and are being knocked down to make way for a park. Our Middle East correspondent Adam Parsons has been investigating.
1: Jerusalem is a city divided like no other, and the divide is getting wider, fed by the rubble and anger of Silwan. Fakhri has lived in this East Jerusalem town since birth. His children and grandchildren grew up in his house. But 2 years ago, the city sent a bulldozer to demolish it, saying he had no planning permission. This is all that's left.
2: This is 2 years you've been looking at your house, and it's destroyed.
3: They not just destroyed my house, destroyed my family, destroyed my past, my history, and my future for my children and grandchildren.
1: Fakhri and his wife now live in a mobile home on the site. He's been told that this too will be demolished. He and his wife have bags packed so they can flee when the bulldozers return.
2: Where will you go when that day comes?
3: I will be in the street. I have nowhere to go. I will be homeless, me and my wife.
1: Back in the hour. The town council says it wants to build a park here in honour of the biblical King David. It's a plan led by Jerusalem's deputy mayor, Aria King, strident and famously unapologetic.
4: If you're asking me personally, we're not demolishing at the speed that we should. We need to tear down every building is illegal, and to build something nice.
1: His supporters say King is enforcing long-ignored laws. His many critics say this park plan is just a way of throwing Palestinians out of their homes.
2: The families who used to live here fought a long battle with the local authority, but in the end they decided it was hopeless. They knew they were beaten. And because the authority was going to charge them so much to demolish these buildings, those families then decided to pay out of their own pocket to hire a firm to demolish their own homes.
1: Watching from next door, Ayata Mohammed, terrified that they may be next.
5: For us, our house is going to be demolished. The last court they gave us is probably November 4th, they said. Yeah. But the scary part about it is they said that they might come before.
2: When you hear that, yeah, what does it mean to you? What does that sound mean?
6: It's okay.
7: Ah, God.
5: There are no words to describe what's going on in this country. It's just sad, terrifying, outrageous, heartbreaking.
1: And it's not just the municipality's park plan that is changing Silwan. Daniel Luria's group says it's taking back properties once owned by Yemenite Jews who fled Silwan in the 1930s. He's insistent he's righting the wrongs of the past.
2: A lot of people around here look at that. They see Silwan. What do you see?
8: I see a Zionist dream unfolding. That is purely a Yemenite village built from 1882 onwards. Yes, of course, it became Silwan. It's referred to as Silwan today. But I live in the world of honesty and truth. Ethnic cleansing, and that today is being corrected by Jews returning home.
1: But international law says this is occupied Palestinian territory where Israeli control should be restrained. And for some, that leads to a profound question about whether Palestinians are being forcibly removed. Would you characterise that as ethnic cleansing?
9: You know, I have avoided the term ethnic cleansing for years. I try and stay away from the radioactive terms. However, when I look at what's happening in Silwan, I have no alternative but to use the word ethnic cleansing. It appears to me to be technically correct and a moral imperative to say so.
1: What's happening in Silwan is a mirror to this divided country, where religion, history, politics, and mistrust simmer together, and where the tension is constantly ready to boil over. Adam Parsons, Sky News, Silwan.
0: Let's return to one of our top stories now. And a man previously jailed for anti-Semitism has withdrawn from the race to become a Conservative councillor. Joshua Bonehill Payne was convicted 10 years ago of anti-Semitic abuse, including of the Labour peer Luciana Berger. Well, Kemin Badenoch had previously defended her party's decision to allow him to stand, saying it believes in second chances. Earlier, Dame Louise Elman, former Labour MP and now Joint Independent Chair of the Board of Deputies for British Jews, spoke to Sky News.
6: I think that the Leader of the Opposition showed terrific misjudgment in trying to pursue this man as an election candidate, giving him full confidence when there is no certainty at all he deserves that. And it now appears that as a reaction to him stepping down, she's determined to keep him in the fold. And I suppose it's really a matter for the Conservative Party, but it seems a very strange thing to do to me. And this man has been active in heinous offences, anti-Semitism, called by the judge a gravely oppressive, racially aggravated harassment. Those were the judge's words in relation to what he did in relation to Luciana Berger. But he's also been convicted of violence and criminal damage. And, you know, it might well be that he's changed, but I think that the Leader of Opposition needs to be sure that he has really changed before she puts him in positions of importance.
0: Okay, time now for the latest sports news with Jessica.

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1: An interesting weekend ahead for Dimitar Berbatov. Manchester United reportedly interested.
2: Nobody's knowing what's going to happen in the future.
3: Over my dead body, you won't leave Spurs.
4: You grow impatient. Am I going to miss my moment?
5: Dimitar's our next target for you, Mr. Levy.
6: We'll meet a better one for you.
1: Tottenham have reported them to the Premier League for tapping up Dimitar.
0: Thank you.
1: An interesting weekend ahead for Dimitar Berbatov. Manchester United reportedly interested.
2: Nobody's knowing what's going to happen in the future.
3: Over my dead body, you won't leave Spurs.
4: You grow impatient. Am I going to miss my moment?
5: Dimitar's our next target for you, Mr. Levy.
6: We'll meet a better one for you.
1: Tottenham have reported them to the Premier League for tapping up Dimitar Berbatov.
5: I didn't feel that we'd done anything that was untoward, really.
4: Exhausting process. Mentally, it's not good for your mind.
7: The time is ticking on the final day of this transfer window. Is Dimitar Berbatov going to Manchester United?
4: Sir Alex is waiting for us. I'm starstruck. Then I find out that City are coming in with the offer.
8: The noisy neighbours would have been absolutely the noisiest ever.
4: And I'm like, no, just one club here, we go for United.
5: Daniel, I think, didn't do himself any favours.
4: And I took the phone and like, Daniel, please, we had a deal, I'm staying here, bam.
9: A difficult move is finally only completed just 20 minutes before the deadline.
4: Oh my God, it's done.
1: Dimitar Berbatov comes with a hefty price tag, but also an excellent...
5: ...for you, Mr. Levy.
6: We'll meet a better one for you.
1: Tottenham have reported them to the Premier League for tapping up Dimitar Berbatov.
5: I didn't feel that we'd done anything that was untoward, really.
4: Exhausting process. Mentally, it's not good for your mind.
7: The time is ticking on the final day of this transfer window. Is Dimitar Berbatov going to Manchester United?
4: Sir Alex is waiting for us. I'm starstruck. Then I find out... that City are coming in with the offer.
8: The noisy neighbours would have been absolutely the noisiest ever.
4: And I'm like, no, just one club here, we go for United.
5: Daniel, I think, didn't do himself any favours.
4: And I took the phone and like, Daniel, please, we had a deal, I'm staying here, bam.
9: A difficult move is finally only completed just 20 minutes before the deadline.
4: Oh my God, it's done.
1: Dimitar Berbatov comes with a hefty price tag, but also an excellent reputation and an impressive scoring record.
2: What can I say? From year to year, Tottenham got better and better, and I hope when I come here, next year we can play in Champions League.
10: Let's take you back to your time in Germany. How difficult was that decision to leave there?
4: I was so used with the city, with the fans, with the people, playing good football, great football. But part of life and development of an athlete is that at one point probably he's going to be thinking, is there more? So the moment I start to think about this was the moment then for me it was clear that at one point maybe I needed to make my next step.
3: My family was married to German people. I played in Bayern Munich, so I followed all these clubs and I knew that Berbatov was the most talented striker there.
4: It was rumors here and there. My manager was trying to tell me from time to time. So the moment when my agent came in and said, now we have a very serious interest from Spurs, then I was like, all right.
2: Martino, the coach, is very good. He said, I know you, you can do well here.
3: When you are at Spurs and you want a player like Berbatov, is it possible for a club like Spurs to get Berbatov? And he knew that I knew him. I said, you will be a revelation here in this league.
4: I think over the phone it was maybe a short conversation trying to tell me that I'm his guy for the number 9. He showed the desire that he wants to have me in Spurs.
3: If you had a conversation with Daniel Levy 1 hour before he spoke to me, he wouldn't have promised him the world. He needed to be convinced.
4: Meeting Martino for the first time, that was also a very special moment for me. As I was walking through the corridors of White Hart Lane, going to his office to meet him, and I'm thinking to myself, what do I say now? How do I look? Do I look good?
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11: Well, it will be much drier over the next couple of days and cooler, but northern and western parts look like turning wetter into the weekend. Southern parts will have a cooler and fresher start to the day than recently, and it'll be dry for most. It will be fairly cloudy for many, however, with a few showers possible. And the morning looks mainly dry with sunny spells, but there will be further showers in places, mostly in the north and west. Expect a few near North Sea coasts too. And it'll be breezy and cooler than recently, with temperatures a little below average generally. Those showers will become increasingly confined to the northwest during the afternoon, leaving most places fine and dry into the evening. Northern and northwestern Scotland will see showers or longer spells of rain tomorrow, locally heavy on the hills, but it'll be fine elsewhere, bar the odd shower. Temperatures look near average for most, but it'll be breezy in the north and windy near northwestern coasts.
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15: 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A pair of earbuds. These are at the heart of a geopolitical battle. The humble banana. This is an economic marvel. A child's booster seat. What if they're actually deterring us from having children? 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

0: Good morning. 6 o'clock on Thursday, the 6th of August. These are your headlines this hour. We see families forced into the metro in Kyiv on a nightly basis by President Putin's unrelenting attacks as civilian casualties rise to the highest level of the war. Parties attack Kerry Badenoch's appointment of a former neo-Nazi into an advisory role on anti-extremism after he withdraws from council elections. Gianni Infantino looks set to stay at the top of FIFA after an emergency meeting with bosses and warns critics to back down. A Cambridge professor at the centre of a plagiarism row stands down after the university launches an investigation into his qualifications. And at 6:40, we'll see what's making the headlines in today's papers with the Westminster editor at the lead, Zoe Grunwald. Very good morning. People in Ukraine are living under increasingly dangerous conditions. Russian strikes have surged in recent months, and the number of civilians killed in July was the highest since the war began. The near-nightly attacks are forcing people from their homes deep underground to try and stay safe. Our chief correspondent, Stuart Ramsey, reports from Kyiv on life under bombardment.
1: It's virtually every night now. Air raid sirens wail over the dark skies above Kyiv. Soon followed by the sounds of explosions from strikes or interceptions. Streets as warnings come of an impending ballistic missile strike. We speed through the now deserted roads, aiming to get underground. The first wave of missiles have hit.
2: Be careful.
1: We navigate our way through debris strewn across a major street in the heart of the Ukrainian capital.
3: If you guys want to jump out, stop the vehicles, I'll meet you down there. Get your helmets.
1: Through the darkness, we pull out and head to the sanctuary of an underground station. We're amongst the last to get here.

0: As the threat level drops, they head back to the surface, carrying their belongings, heading home. Alive, another night lost to the Russian Blitz. This has been a massive attack. 40 ballistic missiles rained down on Kyiv in an hour. Emergency crews are out looking for casualties and assessing the damage. The metro station has been hit. Its foyer now a mess of shattered glass and debris. The all clear sounded, but it's still dangerous. People emerge from underground to survey the damage. Some with powerful torches wander along the streets looking at the results of the attack. Missiles smashed into an underground walkway, leaving a huge crater. The whole street is littered with debris. People consider the damage to their small shops while metro station workers begin clearing up. The trains will start running again in a few hours. Smoke from the night's barrage hangs heavily over the city, slowly drifting past the skyline of beautiful churches and cathedrals that are the essence of Kyiv. In many ways, symbols of its endurance over the ages. Endurance still needed now, more than ever. Stuart Ramsey, Sky News, Kyiv.
1: To politics here in the UK, Kemi Badenoch set facing backlash after appointing a former neo-Nazi into an advisory role on anti-extremism. Joshua Bonehill-Payne had initially stood as a Tory council candidate, but withdrew when it emerged he was once convicted of abusing a former Labour MP who is Jewish. Kemi Badenoch had previously defended her party's decision to allow him to stand, saying the Conservatives believed in second chances. Let's bring in our political correspondent, Rob Powell. Rob, we've been hearing from Bonehill-Payne, who, you know, has now kind of changed the way that he's going to be interacting with the party, right?
2: Yeah, he's essentially saying that he realises now that he should have done kind of more work, I guess, to try and show the Jewish community, show the country more broadly of what he views as, you know, heinous mistakes that he made when he was convicted, basically, of being a neo-Nazi several years ago, before he decided to put his name forward to stand as a council candidate. He put a statement out online last night saying that he would not be standing anymore, that he would not be standing for elected office anyway, but would be taking this advisory post instead, in which he said, "I realise now that the fight against anti-Semitism is something that I actually need to do more of. I need to show the Jewish community how much I regret my previous actions and how hard I will work to fight to help destroy anti-Semitism and rebuild trust." Now, instead, he's going to be working with the Conservative Party still in an advisory role to tackle radicalisation as part of this commission that the party's got into culture and integration. Now, that is being criticised by some as well. Luciana Berger, Baroness Berger, the Labour peer that Joshua Bonehill-Payne was convicted of harassing in 2016, said that it was an insult that he was even acting in this advisory role. That said, I was listening to an interview with the President of the Board of Deputies, who seemed, their concerns seemed to be more about the fact that this would have been a public elected office, that he would have been interacting with people across a broad range of policy areas, and given his background and his conviction, that would have just been unacceptable. But actually, if there's a narrow focus on this work that he's already been doing about rehabilitation, about anti-radicalisation that he's engaging in already, if that's going to be a narrow focus, and I guess a narrow group of people, a narrow group of people he's interacting in, they seemed a little bit more relaxed about it and said, actually, there may be some value in that, providing he has disavowed genuinely his previous views.
1: And what about Kemi Badenoch? Because she was pretty steadfast in defending kind of decision-making and the process yesterday.
2: Yeah, and you can tell that she still is not terribly happy about how this has played out, and she would have rather Joshua Bonehill-Payne stand as a council candidate and stand for elected office. She put out a statement last night as well, saying, "Well, I'm sad that Joshua feels he won't be given the space to explain his position and represent his community. I'm glad he's going to work with me and the party on tackling radicalisation as part of our culture and integration."

0: Migration Commission. If we're going to stop extremism and anti-Semitism, we're going to need to help. We're going to need help from those people who were part of the problem but have now changed and are being part of the solution. I think what maybe has sort of raised some people's eyebrows is that, you think back about a month or so, I think it was, well, certainly within the last month, there was a bit of a row about Kemi Badenoch not blocking Grant Shapps, someone that's, I think, held 8 or 9 different cabinet posts, from coming back and standing as a Conservative candidate to become an MP at the next election. She didn't say why, but she said, look, the Conservative Party has changed. The suggestion was we're not just going to be sort of dredging up the old people from the past. Now, clearly, this was different in terms of Joshua Bonehill Payne wasn't going to stand as an MP, he was going to stand as a councillor. And listening to Kemi Badenoch yesterday, I think she made it quite clear that actually, if he'd been wanting to stand as an MP, then that probably wouldn't have happened. But I think people are just questioning the judgment issue here, that, you know, you undoubtedly would have had to have a fight and spend some political capital to get this guy into a post like this. And maybe people are questioning, yes, there's the moral issue of appointing a former neo-Nazi and allowing him to stand for public office, but also just the political judgment question of going, really, is this the fight you're going to pick? Is this what you're going to choose to spend some political capital on for the benefit of getting this guy into a seat and a job like this? And I think that's why maybe some Conservatives will be looking at this and maybe being a little bit perplexed about the decision-making that's gone on.
1: Rob, good to have you. Appreciate the update. Thank you so much. Let's talk about FIFA, shall we? Looks like Gianni Infantino will keep his job as FIFA president. He's admitted mistakes in trying to sell off parts of the World Cup, but has been backed by football's governing body's leadership. Canada was one of the World Cup co-hosts this summer, and their prime minister says that these lost confidence in Infantino.
2: The idea that proper governance is not to disclose to your closest advisors, your chief operating officer, your fellow board members, something of consequence that you're even considering, let alone proposing, that's fatal, should be fatal, and you lose confidence in that individual. They have their own procedures for making those determinations, but certainly I don't have confidence in Mr. Infantino after this point, given what transpired.
1: Our sports correspondent Rob Harris is following the story.
3: Gianni Infantino is fighting on as FIFA president. That seems to be the message following hours of emergency talks with his senior staff in Morocco. And there wasn't just defiance, there was an apology for attempting to sell off shares in the World Cup to private investors, but also a warning to critics to shut up now. We've obtained this letter sent by Gianni Infantino and his Secretary General Matteo Grasham to the FIFA vice presidents and members of the council. And in it, it does say that the Secretary General and management board in attendance in Morocco, what about those who weren't there, reaffirm their full support for Infantino as the only official elected by the 211 FIFA member associations. So, does that firm up his position for now? There are so many critics around the world, particularly from European football's governing body, UEFA, who'd indicated in the last week they want him out. We'd seen some FAs withdrawing their endorsement of Infantino for next year's presidential election. There's no mention of the election in this letter from Infantino, but they do talk about what led to the announcement of the attempts to sell shares in the World Cup. And this is what the letter says. We acknowledge mistakes were made in the process of the proposed establishment of FIFA Forward Enterprise. It was certainly not the intention for the FIFA Council and FIFA member associations to feel excluded from the process, and it should have been handled differently. We acknowledge that errors were also made after the proposal was leaked to media. We sincerely apologise for these errors and commit to them not happening again. It goes on, with the project withdrawn, FIFA will no longer tolerate any attacks on its integrity, good governance and due process, and will take all necessary measures to protect and safeguard its name and reputation. So they believe that it should now be business as usual, and something that's very notable in it, they say over this whole project, while mistakes were made, there's an insistence it was done in full compliance with FIFA's regulatory framework, which is saying that, however bad it looked, no rules were broken.
1: Let's bring up speed on some of the day's other stories now. A Scottish man on the UK's most wanted list has been arrested in the Spanish capital, Madrid. John Rocks, 37, accused of multiple sexual offences, alleged to have taken place between 2012 and 2022. Spanish police said it had taken 2 years to track him down. He'd been living a nomadic lifestyle to evade arrest. A quarter of households with children under five are experiencing food poverty. It's a study by the Education Policy Institute revealing figures that rise to half when it's a single-parent household. The report calls for free meals for disadvantaged preschool children and an expansion of the Healthy Start scheme to improve access to nutritious food. And new studies found dementia can be kept at bay for more than 13 years if three things are avoided in middle age. A team from NYU studied more than 12,000 people for around 26 years to examine the key factors affecting dementia. They found having normal blood pressure levels, not smoking from the ages of 45 to 65, and not having diabetes can preserve brain health for more than a decade. Police are warning drivers about a rise in increasingly sophisticated crash for cash scams. The Insurance Fraud Enforcement Department revealed suspected crash for cash fraud had totaled $25 million over the last 5 years. This is an example of a scam. Fraudsters can be seen on this CCTV setting up a push bike. One of the fraudsters then runs up the road waiting for the car to crash into the bike. Moments later, when the car speeds into the bike, the fraudster runs back and lies on the floor, making the driver think that they have been hit and then calling 999. A Cambridge professor at the centre of a plagiarism row has stood down after the university launched an investigation into his qualifications. Jason Ardé resigned following a series of reports claiming he plagiarised his PhD and other research. Graham Stothard's with me now. What's this case all about?
4: Yeah, so on paper, Mr. Ardé has a hugely impressive resume, a long list of achievements. He became Cambridge's youngest ever black professor in 2023 at the age of 37. He's also raised loads of money for charity, £5.5 million, running 600 miles in 6 days. But now some of this, both his academic and personal achievements, have been called into question. There's been intense public scrutiny, a number of media reports containing claims that, as you said, he plagiarised his PhD thesis. There are also claims, questions surrounding the truth about that fundraising. Some of those questions have now led the university to launch an inquiry into his academic qualifications and honorary appointments. And that led him to last night make the decision to resign. He's written a letter which has been published on the website of an organisation called Good Law Project. It was addressed to his colleagues, former colleagues at Cambridge. And it said, while criticism is an inevitable part of academic life, what I have experienced has gone far beyond scholarly disagreement. Relentless accusations, speculation and public commentary have taken a profound toll on me and on those I love. He goes on to say, this decision should not be interpreted as a loss of faith in scholarship or in the values that first brought me to Cambridge, nor should it be mistaken for an acceptance of the narratives that have surrounded me. It is simply the decision of someone who has reached the limits of what any person should reasonably be expected to endure. Professor Ardé's memoir, Great and Unfortunate Things, is still due to be published later this month. In a promo video for the book, he described how he was diagnosed with autism as a three-year-old. He learned to speak at the age of 11 and to read and write when he was 18 before gaining his PhD 12 years later. That made that academic achievement all the more astonishing. The publisher, Simon & Schuster, they're standing behind him. They aren't the only ones. In an open letter in support of him has been signed by 16,000 people, including other academics, MPs and Lords as well. Among those signatories is the Green Party leader, Zach Polanski.
1: Graham, good to have you with us. Thank you for that. Now then, the war in Ukraine, the conflict with Iran and the importance of reopening the Strait of Hormuz were all on the agenda in a meeting between Ed Miliband and the US Secretary of State Marco Rubio that took place in Washington. The Foreign Secretary, though, less keen to discuss his past criticisms of the President, ignoring questions from our US correspondent, James Matthews.
5: Mr. Miliband, do you still think the President is an idiot, a racist and a misogynist? Sir, do you still hold a dim view of the President and does it hamper your business?
6: We're looking forward to our meeting. Are you going to be talking about Ukraine?
7: Of course, we're going to. That's what a great. What kind of question are we going to be talking about Ukraine? Of course, it's going to come up. I think that and intergalactic affairs and all kinds of other things. So, all right, guys. Thank you.
6: You apologize for calling Mr. Trump a racist, sir.
1: Well, after that meeting, we heard from Mr. Miliband about the relationship with the US.
8: The US is our closest ally. They're our closest ally when it comes to the importance of our economic partnership, our defence partnership, our security partnership, our intelligence partnership. That partnership endures, and it endures through successive administrations, and it will endure in the future, as Secretary Rubio and I discussed in our relationship today.
9: We know, though, that President Trump prizes personal relationships, so you don't foresee it ever being a problem?
8: I don't.
1: 6:20 on a Thursday morning. Let's take you through the front pages, shall we? The Metro starting there, leading on calls to scrap indefinite prison sentences after the government confirmed its plans for the early release of thousands of inmates. The Mirror has an article written by the Prime Minister announcing that 150 new mental health centres will open across the country. Moving on to the FT, the Financial Times reports on efforts by Chinese authorities to get the country's economy back on track by recouping billions in unpaid taxes. Moving on to the Telegraph, which carries the resignation of that prominent Cambridge professor, as we've been hearing, after the paper revealed he falsely claimed to have published a book. The Eye, meanwhile, saying that new pupil attendance targets is the lead there, with reports on efforts to crack down on stay-at-home Fridays. And on the front of the Star, Kent looks something out of a Western, cattle being driven across land hit by droughts. Stick with us. 6:40, we'll have the news review with the Westminster editor at the lead, Zoe Grunwald. All of that to come elsewhere on the programme. A man will give testimony in court today after being accused of killing a Scottish woman in Athens.
9: The cameras are poised here, there, everywhere.
10: The day those present would never forget.
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28: I'm Greg Milam, and I'm Sky's chief North of England correspondent.
29: This is insane. This was a bustling residential area.
30: I'm Yusra Al-Baghir, Sky's Africa correspondent based in Johannesburg, South Africa.
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33: I'm Dan Whitehead, Sky News' West of England and Wales correspondent.
34: Go ahead, back white jacket.
35: Deborah Haynes from Sky News. He called you daddy earlier.
34: No, he did it very affectionately. Daddy, you're my daddy.
36: Thank you. Leicester is on its knees.
37: They've ripped the soul out of my factory and there's nothing left.
38: It is eerily quiet.
39: It's constantly on the brink of capacity.
40: There's overcrowding. Yeah, it's not a new thing.
41: It's rough.
42: There's nothing to hide. Why aren't international journalists allowed in?
43: Are you worried about escalation?
44: Of course I'm worried about escalation, which is why my focus is on de-escalation.
45: The region, I think, is on edge because they are anticipating a retaliation.
46: Iran retaliates for the US attacks.
47: Founding principle of the alliance, that an attack on one is an attack on all.
48: Could Putin attack another NATO country within 5 years?
49: I'll always remember going into Gaza City during the war, and all around us was destruction and the sound of battle. I'm Adam Parsons, Sky's Middle East correspondent.
1: A man accused of killing a Scottish woman in Athens and disposing of her body in a suitcase will return to court this morning. The body of 38-year-old Elizabeth Jane Ross was discovered in an abandoned building in the Greek capital just over 2 weeks ago. Our Scotland correspondent Conor Gillis reports now from Athens.
0: This man being led away from a Greek court is suspected of killing a 38-year-old Scottish woman and hiding her body in a suitcase. Elizabeth Jane Ross from Edinburgh was an aid worker staying in Athens. The suspect's understood to be 26-year-old Sharif Amazai, an Afghan boxer who left his home country after being orphaned as a teenager. Arriving in court today, he's also facing claims that he stole more than €10,000 from the victim's bank accounts using her bank cards. Elizabeth came to Greece in June, initially staying with friends in an area of Athens near the port. Amadzai told police he discovered Ross's lifeless body in a first-floor flat of an apartment block that he helped to manage in the city centre. He admitted to putting her body in a suitcase and carrying it to another location. Police have CCTV footage of him doing just that on the night of the 16th of July. The suitcase was then discovered by a homeless man in a derelict building in another part of the city on the 18th of July. Elizabeth is believed to have died between 5 and 7 days before she was found. Tissue analysis is being carried out to find out how she passed away. Suffocation was suggested in a preliminary assessment by the medical examiner in Greece. Tributes have been paid from her home church in Edinburgh. They said Lisa will always be remembered for her unstoppable passion to help those who were less fortunate than herself. Lisa, they say, was determined not to leave this world the same way she found it. The suspect is due back in court on Thursday in Athens, where he will face the charges. Elizabeth's family are being supported by police. Conor Gillis, Sky News.
1: Just coming up to 6:27 Thursday morning. 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
1: Drier over the next couple of days. Cooler, but northern and western parts will turn wetter into the weekend. The morning looks mainly dry, bright or sunny spells. A few further showers in places, mostly in the north and west. Breezy and cooler than recently, with temperatures generally a little below average. Showers more and confined to the northwest actually during the course of the afternoon, leaving most places fine and dry into the course of the evening.
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1: Still to come in sport, we'll have the latest on Newcastle captain Bruno Guimaraes as he moves closer to joining Arsenal.

0: Chris Cabot's family says a decision to drop misconduct proceedings against the police officer that shot him dead is, quote, a devastating blow. A jury previously cleared Martin Blake of murdering the 24-year-old when officers tried to stop his car back in 2022. Well, the police watchdog, the IAPC, has now dropped its case after the government changed regulations early this year around police use of force. Let's get the details from our home editor, Jason Farrell.
1: So what happens in these cases, and it happened with Martin Blake, is if, let's take us back to September 2022, he opened fire at a vehicle that had been stopped by police officers, a single shot through the windscreen killed Chris Cabot. He had been trying to ram his way out from that hard stop, and Martin Blake's defence was that he had an honestly held belief that there was a threat to life, and that's why he opened fire. What happens in these instances is that the officer's removed from duty, from operational duties. They are referred to the watchdog. And what happened in Martin Blake's case is the watchdog said, actually, there should be a criminal trial. So he went on trial for murder. And I think that really, really upset a lot of firearms officers. It upset the commissioner. They felt that that was unjustified. He was cleared by a jury of murder. But then there's another process. There's the misconduct hearing. There's also an inquest, which is still outstanding. So that's three processes, and it can all take a very long time. And all that time, the officer is still not on operational duties. And in one case recently, that took 10 years. So that's 10 years of someone's career. And it's also 10 years for the family waiting for answers. So they're trying to speed it up by making the burden of proof the same for criminal trials as it is for misconduct hearings. The difficulty with that is that actually, by lowering the burden of proof for a misconduct hearing, you take away the question around reasonableness of the action and whether it was reasonable for Martin Blake to open fire. So not just his honestly held belief, but was it a reasonable course of action? And judges in the past have said, we should be looking at that in misconduct hearings because that's how the police will learn from its mistakes. But the Home Office has countered that and said, actually, no. In very, very high intense situations, which police officers are in, actually, they do sometimes make genuine mistakes, but they might not be mistakes that the officer sees at that in that moment. And I think this is a really difficult question to answer because nobody wants these things to drag on. And if you have successive processes, it can take years. And I think also the police feel that actually honestly held belief should be enough. If they honestly believe there was a threat to life, then that's how they can do their job. Otherwise, they feel that if someone else tells them that their honest belief was inaccurate, then how are they ever able to know how to do their job? So that has been the argument and the nuanced debate around this. And it's come down in the favour of the police. And Martin Blake can now, if he wants to, go back to operational duties.
0: Jason Farrell for us there. Let's bring up speed on the sport.

0: 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Thank you.
1: An interesting weekend ahead for Dimitar Berbatov. Manchester United reportedly interested.
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4: 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Am I going to miss my moment?
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6: We'll make a better one for you.
1: Tottenham have reported them to the Premier League for tapping up Dimitar Berbatov.
5: I didn't feel that we'd done anything that was untoward, really.
4: Exhausting process. Mentally, it's not good for your mind.
7: The time is ticking on the final day of this transfer window. Is Dimitar Berbatov going to Manchester United?
4: Sir Alex is waiting for us. I'm starstruck. Then I find out that City are coming in with the offer.
8: The noisy neighbours would have been absolutely the noisiest ever.
4: And I'm like, no, just one club here, we go for United.
5: Daniel, I think, didn't do himself any favours.
4: And I took the phone and like, Daniel, please, we had a deal, I'm staying here, bam.
9: A difficult move is finally only completed just 20 minutes before the deadline.
4: Oh my God, it's done.
10: Still to come, we'll discuss the stories making the headlines in today's papers with the Westminster editor at the League,

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1: 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I tick that box.
0: Yeah, but remember what you forgot last year.
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3: Much drier over the next couple of days. Cooler northern and western parts, wetter into the weekend. The morning looks mainly dry, bright or sunny spells, at further showers in places, mostly in the north and west. Breezy and cooler than recently, temperatures generally a little below average. Showers will become increasingly confined to the northwest during the afternoon, leaving most places fine and dry into the evening. Mostly dry and clear overnight, but expect a few showers, mainly in the west. Northern and northwestern Scotland will see more showery rain moving in later. Temperatures very similar to last night. Northern and northwestern Scotland will see further showery outbreaks tomorrow, some of them locally heavy on the hills. Fine elsewhere, bar the odd shower. Temperatures look near average for most, but it'll be breezy in the north and windy near northwestern coasts.
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3: The latest episode of our Cheat Sheet podcast is out right now, and it's got me and Kamali this morning discussing Gianni Infantino's survival as FIFA president after apologising for that controversial World Cup sell-off plan. Here it is. Infantino, who effectively has debased the world's biggest, most popular, most famous sport, could live on, could cling on to power, and you're just left with this situation that FIFA governance and leadership is just the most remarkable thing I've ever seen in my life.
4: Yeah, it's extraordinary, isn't it? And you'll know, Gareth, I petitioned for this story not to be the lead in this podcast today, thinking that people would glaze over. I was roundly put in my place by colleagues who told me just how interested they are in the politics of this, because you're right, it's the world's biggest sport, most important sport to many people, many football lovers like myself, are completely devastated at what's happened over the past few months. We've just had the World Cup, and yet it's all left a very bad taste in everyone's mouth with what's happened subsequently with Gianni Infantino and this plan. Extraordinarily, he will stay in post because he has support from many other organisations, as you point out, up until at least at November, where there may be candidates who come out to face him.
3: For plenty more, scan the QR code on your screen to listen to Cheat Sheet in podcast in full. Plenty more to come on the Sky News website and app as well. Time to see what's making headlines in today's papers. Joined by Westminster editor at The Leeds, Zoe Grunewald. Good to see you. Good morning. Let's start, shall we, with the front page of The Guardian. Talk to me about the NHS.
5: Yes, so the NHS has essentially been warned that it needs to prepare for a annual summer crisis, much in the same way it prepares for a winter crisis when we talk about admissions over things like flu and other respiratory diseases. Now, the NHS staff are having to prepare for the fact that heat waves are going to bring with them health difficulties and therefore more admissions in the NHS. So the Health Secretary, Yvette Cooper, said NHS staff were already feeling pressures on A&E departments that would normally only be felt during flu season. And of course, we had that suggestion that there might have already been 3,000 excess deaths in the UK since the June heat waves. I don't think we have the calculations for all the heat we've had since. No. So this is a new normal for Britain, where not only are we a country that's cold and has to deal with the health effects of being cold, but now we have to deal with the health effects of being too warm as well.
3: And it's remarkable, as part of this article that goes on to page 8 of The Guardian, saying that cooling hospitals is now a key part of investment in NHS infrastructure. And you're like, oh yeah, hang on a second. You very rarely go to the GP and get air conditioning. You very rarely sit in a hospital ward and get air conditioning. And Zach Polanski did this hour-long press conference, if not longer, kind of was about an hour and a half in totality yesterday, Green Party leader, calling on what he referred to as a dereliction of duty, you know, by previous politicians, saying that it was astonishing that the scenes that we're seeing now are, quote, apocalyptic.
5: Yeah, I mean, his wording was very strong. He also said this was essentially the biggest crisis the country has faced since World War II, which had a lot of people discussing. Is that true? Is that comparable? And I think it hints at something interesting, which is that we still, I think, have we're still culturally accustomed in this country to thinking of heat as something that's rather nice. You know, we don't experience it very much. We enjoy a lovely summer, but actually, we're now realising that that was potentially a pretty foolish way of thinking about heat waves. Actually, they are a health risk. You know, whether it is that hospitals become too hot to function and therefore people get their appointments cancelled, or people are at risk in hospitals, the very place that they're supposed to keep them safe and healthy, or the economic impact, schools closing because they're too hot, workplaces closing because they're too hot, people, you know, just incredibly uncomfortable and unproductive. Part of this is changing how we think about heat. And it is obviously the government's responsibility to make us think about it in that way and make sure that people are prepared for it. And I think this is the first summer we've had where we really have been caught short by actually how quickly this has crept up on us.
3: Andy Burnham is on day 17 of Burnham in Number 10. He is currently a third of the way through the Liz Truss time in office, two-thirds of the way to go. And there's criticism on those 17 days, that, according to the paper, and I've seen this around a few places, no mention of net zero, no mention of the drought, the heat waves, no mention really of the climate crisis. Lots of talk on social media, lots of kind of memes and skits and bits and pieces and kind of very kind of off-the-cuff fun interviews. And lots of talk about social care, lots of talk about other issues. But we're all talking about the weather.
5: Yeah.
3: And it doesn't seem as though at the moment, according to the papers and other reports, that the PM's had much to say.
5: No, and there is a disconnect there. And he is on holiday, which, you know, arguably, a Prime Minister has every right to take a holiday as everyone else does. But it is at a time of crisis. You know, we're talking about this. The other thing we haven't mentioned, of course, is the Farmers Union have been all over the front pages recently talking about this is a real threat to our food and water security. And I think that silence from the Prime Minister on this is pretty jarring.
3: I think the harvest is estimated to be 2.5 million tonnes less than was predicted at the beginning of the year. Let's just move on to a story that's on a lot of the front pages and in a lot of the papers, page 4 and 5 of The Sun here, about the stabbing in the West End. And I don't really want to go too much into the detail because as yet, you know, investigations are underway and ongoing. We know that 4 people were injured, 2 of those almost kind of immediately released from hospital. But it's more the fact about kind of how reporting these situations is so tricky when you have social media, the internet, etc., that here's a thing and goes from 0 to 100 very quickly and kind of starts purporting it must be X, Y, or Z, it must be 1, 2, or 3.
5: Mm.
3: And actually the reality seems to be not a terrorist incident. It appears to be someone with mental health issues who has kind of had a moment of crisis that has then brought in other people in that moment. But again, trying to kind of grapple the internet, kind of grab it by both horns and kind of pump the brakes, say, hang on a second. It just is so difficult in these moments.
5: Yeah, absolutely. And we had a sort of similar incident occur when there was that. I mean, you might remember that stabbing on the train not that long ago, where we had a similar thing where reports were coming out very, very quickly because of social media that there had been an incident involving an act of violence. And almost immediately, misinformation and people speculating, perfectly innocently speculating in many cases, but that can very much add fuel to the fire. And what you have now are police having to deal with not only a major incident where people are being injured, but also having to manage the truth without compromising an ongoing investigation or an ongoing crisis in many cases. And that is incredibly difficult. And we've had, there's been a lot of criticism of the police over the past year or so because of their handling of these various crises and how quickly they're getting information out. But this is entirely new. You know, this is a whole new challenge they have to deal with. How much do you give to stop things unfolding? You know, we saw this in the Southport riots, how quickly misinformation can create a much larger crisis. But how you can ensure that the public have information that reassures them that isn't going to compromise the integrity of an investigation. And it's a very difficult balance.
3: It's interesting. In recent months, it feels as though the Met's been much more robust in trying to defend its actions or put out kind of body-worn camera footage or saying X is happening because of Y. Whereas previously, there seemed to be a reluctance to kind of enter the digital fray. And again, it's an observation. It feels as though they've realised that they've got to at least have a voice there, even if they can't control that kind of wider narrative. They need to kind of have their element put forward. Mm-hmm. So I think that's fair.
5: Yeah, absolutely. I think that's fair. And I also think, you know, speculation is often rife about what has happened and people draw their own conclusions. But also we're living in a political context. And of course, the police are apolitical, but we're living in a political context where there is a lot of mistrust in establishment, in institutions, and the police feel compelled to defend themselves more than ever. Because if they don't, the narrative will be, well, what do they have to hide? So I think in many cases, they decide it's much better to be transparent and let people draw their own conclusions than try and withhold information. But it's a delicate balance. And then, of course, people then ask the question, well, how come they're giving information about this but not about that? You know, it's unfortunately, it is this kind of age of instant answers that we're living in.
3: Talk to me about page 5 of the Daily Mirror.
5: Yes, so this is a really new, this is a really interesting new announcement from Andy Burnham. So he's written in the Mirror announcing that there'll be 150 new care centres open by autumn across the UK. Now, these care centres are specifically for people with mental health conditions who are at a point of crisis. So it's things like schizophrenia or bipolar disorder. They're hoping that this will ease the strain on A&E, where many people now are forced to go when they hit crisis point.
3: Which isn't the ideal setting.
5: No, absolutely not. I mean, there was some reporting from the Mirror not that long ago that some nurses have seen patients in mental health crisis waiting up to 3 days to find a mental health bed in a hospital. I mean, can you imagine being sat there in an A&E service waiting for somebody to be able to properly treat you? I mean, it's that is the pressure that these that the A&E is under. And we know that whenever other primary and secondary care settings are shut down, people are forced to go to an A&E because it is the only point where you can immediately, and I say immediately in inverted commas because often it can be hours or even days, seek help. So this is an expansion of an existing pilot that saw 6 NHS round-the-clock community-based mental health services open, and it's now going to go to 106. The first of these was in Tower Hamlets in 2025. People can walk in 7 days a week without an appointment, and these centres will also offer employment, housing advice, and there will be overnight beds. So they're really hoping that that will take those people at that point of crisis and give them a safe place, and in turn that will free up A&E for people with you know, physical conditions, accident and emergency.
3: I really like this story, actually. I think it's a good thing to be doing. My one kind of point of pause for thought is that these facilities are going to be in libraries, banks and high street locations. And something like 92% of this country's landscape is rural areas and communities. Obviously, you've got to put the vast majority of money where the vast majority of people are, but if you're in kind of geographic, physical isolation, if you are, you know, growing up in rural North Yorkshire or wherever, or if you live, you know, down in the far southwest, it might still be an hour or whatever's drive to get to these kind of places. And, you know, for example, suicide in the male farming population is 3 times higher than the national male suicide average. Mm. So you do have some really quite serious and often entrenched mental health challenges amongst rural communities who might still struggle to get hold of this new, you know, facility and access.
5: I think that is a really, really good point, because we know that the, as you say, the mental health challenges in rural communities are very specific, that they're enhanced, and often it means they don't get the help they need. And I know that the Environment Rural Affairs Committee in Parliament has done lots of great work on mental health in rural communities. You know, as you say, that's a challenge. Accessibility for these communities is always a challenge. And again, that is one of the reasons why often mental health rates are so bad there, because there is a lack of connectivity to their wider communities. It'd be interesting to see with the expansion of this pilot, you know, if it goes well, perhaps more and more hubs will be opened up, because ultimately there is a cost to opening these things up. But if it takes that pressure off accident and emergency, that can have much longer positive cost impacts in freeing up those services and also getting people help a lot quicker, so they're able to go about their normal lives again. So hopefully we'll see an expansion into rural communities as well.
3: 100%. Wherever you are, whoever you are, Samaritans, 116 123. 116 123, you can contact them whenever. They are open to everybody. I've just started a stopwatch, and we'll get to the reason why in a second, because actually a second is important here. On the front page of the Daily Telegraph, the Labour Party, the government, is borrowing £4,000 a second. The national debt rising to £3 trillion as Labour borrows huge amounts of money. And this is the Taxpayers' Alliance saying that public debt has tipped into a historic mark in recent days based on the trajectory of spending. It's huge figures.
5: It is huge figures. And, you know, this comes at a time, we have to remember, where the Prime Minister is planning his budget in late October with his Chancellor, John Healey. He's already said, Andy Burnham said, he wants to use flexibility within the fiscal rules to find ways to spend more money. Now, rules are rules. But there isn't a lot of flexibility within them, especially when you have the levels of national debt we have and the amount of scrutiny there's going to be about bringing that debt level down. You know, there is lots of suggestion that this kind of level is just simply unsustainable. But Andy Burnham has already announced a number of policies that he will want to find a way of funding without cutting other parts of his budget. So, you know, there's a lot of discussion about cutting the welfare bill. We know that there is not appetite on the Labour backbenchers to do that in a way that is too drastic, like the previous administration tried to. So he is going to be looking at how he can borrow more money, but that comes with a price tag.
3: It certainly does. We've been going for 90 seconds. So that's £384,000 has been borrowed in the time that we've had that conversation.
5: OK. A lot of money.
3: Talking about a lot of money, let's move on to some of... Actually, let's pick up on that story about the Conservative Party.
5: Yes. So yesterday there was a huge furore in the Conservative ranks because Kemi Badenoch had thrown her weight behind... A man who, you know, the papers are calling him a jailed racist. He had previously, historically, called himself, I believe, a proud anti-Semite. Someone called Joshua Bonehill Payne. He was selected as the Tory candidate for Somerset Council, despite the fact that he had served time in jail for inciting racial hatred. He had harassed Luciana Berger, who was at the time a Labour MP, heavily pregnant Labour MP, is now in the House of Lords. Anyone who's interested should read the judge's sentencing remarks because it is extraordinarily horrific, abhorrent comments he made about her.
3: He was smirking whilst those remarks were being made.
5: Yes, absolutely. Apparently gave a Nazi salute while he was in the court. Since then, he has come out of jail, he's spoken quite a lot about how he's been de-radicalised, he's taken anti-extremism training, and he delivers it across the country. So he is trying to atone for his actions. But Kemi Badenoch backing him to be a Tory councillor has raised questions about, OK, people deserve a second chance, but do they deserve a chance at public office when they have this kind of history? Anyway, since this all happened yesterday, he has pulled out of being a candidate. However, he is still going to work with Kemi Badenoch on the Conservatives' Culture and Integration Commission to tackle radicalisation.
3: Feels as though, from the party's perspective, if it had started in that narrow focus of continuing to work on that prior work that he's done and also kind of reflecting on where he'd come from and giving insight, that maybe would have sat better than that public office role that he was trying to get towards.
5: I think so. I think that's absolutely right. And I think, apart from the fact that you can make the very compelling argument that somebody with this past just probably shouldn't stand for public office, there's other things they can do. It is so politically stupid, I would say, because obviously this was going to run and run. People were going to dig up these comments and it was going to continually be put to Kemi Badenoch and her colleagues. Are you happy to defend these? Are you happy to defend these as someone who is now going to join your ranks as a Tory councillor? I'm sure she's pleased he's stepped back. I don't think she wanted to do that because I think Kemi Badenoch is quite stubborn when it comes to her decision-making.
3: If it hadn't have been summer recess and PMQs had been on, it would have been a very big attack, surely, for Andy Burnham. We have 30 seconds, just enough time to tell you that one of Elon Musk's spent bits of rockets plunged into the moon the other day, the Big Bang. We were waiting to see if we can get the pictures of the dust cloud that may well have kind of emanated from the surface of the moon. Also, moon, what day are we on today? We're on the 6th. In 6 days' time, solar eclipse, 90% coverage in London. The best one since 1999, the best one until 2081. And all the best is to come up with Kamali. Good to see you.
6: Hear that whistle and that crunch? We know that they're coming from the south of the city where there's a column of Russian armoury. I'm Alex Crawford and I'm Sky's special correspondent based in Istanbul.
7: Look at that sheet of flames, and that has happened within minutes, and now it's coming from both sides and it's moving this way.
8: Jubilation in the streets, while some emotional.
9: This is a political victory for Prime Minister Modi and his Hindu Nationalist Party.
10: I'm Neville Lazarus and I'm Sky's reporter based in Delhi.
11: Companies like these are helping India in its trajectory to be a serious player in space exploration.
10: Sky News, get the full story first.

0: hello there, and a very good morning to you. It is 7 a.m. and this is Mornings with me, Kamali Melbourne. We go underground in the Ukrainian capital to see the families forced every night by President Putin's bombs to live underground as civilian casualties rise to the highest level of the war. Political parties attack Kemi Badenoch's appointment of a former neo-Nazi into an advisory role on anti-extremism after he decides to withdraw as a Conservative candidate for council. The leader of the Green Party, Zach Polanski, has backed the Cambridge professor at the centre over plagiarism row as he decides to step down amid the allegations. Gianni Infantino looks set to stay as the boss of FIFA after an emergency meeting, and he's warned critics to back off. Hello, good morning, and thank you for being with us. People in Ukraine are living under increasingly dangerous conditions as Russian strikes have surged in recent months, and the number of civilians killed in July has been the highest since the war began. The near-nightly attacks are forcing people from their homes deep underground to try and stay safe. Our chief correspondent, Stuart Ramsey, reports from Kyiv on life under bombardment.
1: It's virtually every night now. Air raid sirens wail over the dark skies above Kyiv. Soon followed by the sounds of explosions from strikes or interceptions. On the streets as warnings come of an impending ballistic missile strike. We speed through the now deserted roads, aiming to get underground. The first wave of missiles have hit.
2: Be careful.
1: We navigate our way through debris strewn across a major street in the heart of the Ukrainian capital.
3: If you guys want to jump out, stop the vehicles, I'll meet you down there. Get your helmets.
1: Through the darkness, we pull out and head to the sanctuary of an underground station. We're amongst the last to get here. We descend into a Soviet-era metro station built over 60 years ago to withstand nuclear war. Decades on, tens of thousands are still coming here, seeking shelter from the deadly aerial assaults on the surface. The old and the young, whole families, couples, people with their pets, huddling together or sleeping in tents. Some for the night, some until the all clear has sounded. All seeking refuge from the Russian missiles and drones.
4: Well, there's an air of calm down here because we are very, very deep underground and people are sleeping. I have to say that above ground it was very, very hectic, and I'll be honest, I stopped counting the explosions when they got into double figures. By morning we'll get to know exactly what has happened to the city. But what mustn't be forgotten by anyone is this has been going on for years now in this modern metropolitan city of Kyiv and cities across the country. People are having to come underground pretty much every night, year after year. Anton, do you always come down when the sirens are going?
5: No, not always. It's when you can hear something banging nearby that it gets really frightening and you have to come down.
1: The bombing keeps people up through the night. The Russian aim is to break their resolve. It's not working.
6: Этот народ украинский, это крель. The Ukrainian people are made of steel. Made of steel. They will endure anything. You cannot break this nation, and they should know in Moscow that no matter what they do, they will never break the Ukrainian people.
1: As the threat level drops, they head back to the surface, carrying their belongings, heading home. Alive, another night lost to the Russian blitz. This has been a massive attack. 40 ballistic missiles rained down on Kyiv in an hour. Emergency crews are out looking for casualties and assessing the damage.

0: The metro station has been hit, its foyer now a mess of shattered glass and debris. The all clear has sounded, but it's still dangerous. People emerge from underground to survey the damage. Some with powerful torches wander along the streets looking at the results of the attack. Missiles smashed into an underground walkway, leaving a huge crater. The whole street is littered with debris. People consider the damage to their small shops while metro station workers begin clearing up. The trains will start running again in a few hours. Smoke from the night's barrage hangs heavily over the city, slowly drifting past the skyline of beautiful churches and cathedrals that are the essence of Kyiv. In many ways, symbols of its endurance over the ages. Endurance still needed now, more than ever. Stuart Ramsey, Sky News, Kyiv.
1: Well, the leader of the Conservative Party, Gemi Badenoch, is facing backlash after she's appointed a former neo-Nazi into an advisory role on anti-extremism. Joshua Bonehill-Payne had initially stood as a Conservative Council candidate, but withdrew when political pressure because of his conviction for anti-Semitic abuse of a former Labour MP, now peer, Luciana Berger, became too much. Gemi Badenoch has defended her decision to allow him to stand, saying the Conservatives believe in second chances. Well, let's bring in our political correspondent, Rob Powell, for a bit more on this. Rob, morning to you. I think people sort of waking up to this story might be surprised that this has even got to this point.
2: Yeah, the sort of political judgment here is confusing, to say nothing of, I guess, the moral question of allowing someone, at first anyway, to stand for public office when they've got these pretty heinous convictions. Joshua Bonehill-Payne was convicted of racially harassing the former Labour MP Luciana Berger in 2016. The sort of list of other criminal offences, though, is bigger than that. Mm-hmm. And it's very bad. He's renounced that since then and then has worked to basically help tackle radicalisation. And when he was talking about why he wanted to be a councillor, he said he wanted to give back to his local community that had sort of rallied around him, as he put it, after he got out of prison for these crimes. But there was a backlash to that initial decision to allow him to stand. So he said now that he won't, but he will still be serving in this advisory role. He put a statement out online last night in which he said, "I realise now that the fight against anti-Semitism is something that I actually need to do more of. I need to show the Jewish community how much I regret my previous actions and how hard I'll work to fight to help destroy anti-Semitism and rebuild trust." So he'll now take on a role working towards the party's culture and integration commission. Mm-hmm. Gemi Badenoch, I think, from you can see from the statement on screen as well, clearly stood by him initially and I guess is would have rathered him stay and fought that council election. Mm-hmm. She said, "Well, I'm sad that Joshua feels he won't be given the space to explain his position and represent his community. I'm glad he's going to work with me and the party on tackling radicalisation as part of our culture and integration commission. If we're going to stop extremism and anti-Semitism, we're going to need help from those people who were part of the problem but have now changed and are being part of the solution."
1: Now, we said that she's facing pressure from the other political parties. I mean, what has been the criticism of this affair?
2: So there's still been criticism of actually the decision to put Joshua Bonehill-Payne in this advisory position. Luciana Berger, who was obviously the person that he was convicted of harassing, has said it's an insult that he's even serving in an advisory position in this sort of position with a national platform like that. The opposition parties as well have questioned the political judgment. Interestingly, the Board of Deputies, the president of the Board of Deputies, that were very critical about him being allowed to stand for council, that turned down that invitation from the Conservative yeah. Party to meet Bonehill-Payne, actually asked about this advisory role. They were more relaxed about that. I think the issue there was that if you were in a public office, you're engaging with a broad range of people around a whole load of topics. Is it fair to put people in a position of engaging with someone that has convictions that Bonehill-Payne does? Actually, if you're in an advisory position, I guess the focus is a lot narrower. Mm. And the Board of Deputies said maybe there could be

0: fit. There could be upsides to having someone with, I guess, this real-world experience who is already working to help counter people and educate people around the dangers of radicalisation. But look, I think given Kerry Badenoch had not let people like Grant Shapps, former cabinet minister, stand to be an MP, like, yes, this Joshua Bonehill Payne didn't want to be an MP, he just wanted to be a councillor. I think there'll be plenty of people within the Tory party that sort of question the political judgment of this, that clearly she was going to have to spend political capital to get this guy into a position like this. You know, she was going to have a fight, and I guess they will question whether this was an appropriate or wise one to pick.
1: Interesting. All right, Rob, for now, thank you so much for that.
2: Well, the leader of the Green Party, Zach Polanski, has again backed a Cambridge professor who's had to quit because of a row about plagiarism. Jason Ardern has resigned after the university launched an investigation into his qualifications. Well, Graham Stothard, our correspondent, is here with me. Graham, morning to you.
3: Morning.
2: So, Zach Polanski is back in Professor Ardern. Why don't we go back to how we reached this point?
3: Well, it's interesting, actually, because, I mean, Zach Polanski is far from the only one backing him. There are 16,000 people, Lords, MPs, academics, who have signed this open letter showing support for Jason Ardern. That he resigned last night, and Zach Polanski spoke after that on LBC, reiterating that support. But he did say that an investigation, the one launched by Cambridge, should be carried out. He said the whole affair seemed pretty sad and that these things should be about fair process and transparency rather than trial by media. Mm-hmm. Now, as you said, the Green Party leader has said that after a number of media reports questioning Professor Ardern's professional and personal achievements, because on paper, he's a hugely impressive resume. He became Cambridge's youngest ever black professor in 2023 at the age of 37. He's also raised loads of money for charity, £5.5 million, running 600 miles in six days. Yeah. But there's been intense public scrutiny about those claims in recent days. There's suggestions that he plagiarised his PhD thesis. There are questions surrounding the truth about those fundraising claims. Cambridge University made the decision to launch this inquiry into his academic qualifications and honorary appointments. They say that they did that after new information was revealed. And last night, Professor Ardern made the decision to resign.
2: And what has he said? He's put out a letter, hasn't he, resigning his position. Has he addressed the allegations?
3: Yeah, absolutely. So the letter has been published on a website called Good Law Project. That's also the organisation that had people sign the letter showing support for him. But in his statement, which was addressed to his colleagues at Cambridge, former colleagues now, I guess, while criticism is an inevitable part of academic life, what I have experienced has gone far beyond scholarly disagreement. The relentless accusations, speculation and public commentary have taken a profound toll on me and on those I love. And he goes on to say the decision should not be interpreted as a loss of faith in scholarship or in the values that first brought me to Cambridge, nor should it be mistaken for an acceptance of the narratives that have surrounded me. It's simply the decision of someone who's reached the limits of what any person should reasonably be expected to endure. Now, Professor Ardern's memoir, Great and Unfortunate Things, that's still due to come out later this month. In the promo video for the book, he described how he was diagnosed with autism at age 3. He couldn't speak until the age of 11, and he couldn't read and write until the age of 18, which makes this kind of success in academia such an astonishing story. The publisher is standing behind him alongside 16,000 other academics. Mm-hmm. We'll just have to find out what the university inquiry finds out.
2: We will indeed. All right, Graham, for now, appreciate that update. Thank you. All right, so FIFA now, it looks like Gianni Infantino is going to keep his job as president. He's admitted mistakes in trying to sell off parts of the World Cup, but has been backed by some of the leadership of FIFA. Now, Canada, one of the host nations of the World Cup, has had their Prime Minister, Mark Carney, saying that he's lost confidence in Infantino.
4: The idea that proper governance is not to disclose to your closest advisors, your chief operating officer, your fellow board members, something of consequence that you're even considering, let alone proposing, that's fatal, should be fatal, and you lose confidence in that individual. They have their own procedures for making those determinations, but certainly I don't have confidence in Mr. Infantino after this point, given what transpired.
2: Well, our sports correspondent Rob Harris is following the story.
5: Gianni Infantino is fighting on as FIFA president. That seems to be the message following hours of emergency talks with his senior staff in Morocco. And there wasn't just defiance. There was an apology for attempting to sell off shares in the World Cup to private investors, but also a warning to critics to shut up now. We've obtained this letter sent by Gianni Infantino and his Secretary General Matteo Grasham to the FIFA Vice President and members of the Council. And in it, it does say that the Secretary General and Management Board in attendance in Morocco, what about those who weren't there, reaffirm their full support for Infantino as the only official elected by the 211 FIFA member associations. So, does that firm up his position for now? There are so many critics around the world, particularly from European football's governing body UEFA, who'd indicated in the last week they want him out. We'd seen some FAs withdrawing their endorsement of Infantino for next year's presidential election. There's no mention of the election in this letter from Infantino, but they do talk about what led to the announcement of the attempts to sell shares in the World Cup. And this is what the letter says. We acknowledge mistakes were made in the process of the proposed establishment of FIFA Forward Enterprise. It was certainly not the intention for the FIFA Council and FIFA member associations to feel excluded from the process, and it should have been handled differently. We acknowledge that errors were also made after the proposal was leaked to media. We sincerely apologise for these errors and commit to them not happening again. It goes on, with the project withdrawn, FIFA will no longer tolerate any attacks on its integrity, good governance and due process, and will take all necessary measures to protect and safeguard its name and reputation. So, they believe that it should now be business as usual, and something that's very notable in it, they say over this whole project, while mistakes were made, there's an insistence it was done in full compliance with FIFA's regulatory framework, which is saying that, however bad it looked, no rules were broken.
1: That's Rob Harris reporting. Let's take you through some of the other stories that are making news this morning. And a Scottish man on the UK's most wanted list has been arrested in Madrid. John Rocks, who is 37, is accused of multiple sexual offences alleged to have taken place between 2012 and 2022. Police in Spain said it took 2 years to track him down because he'd been living a nomadic lifestyle. A quarter of households with children under the age of five are experiencing food poverty. A study by the Education Policy Institute found it rises to half of kids under five in single-parent households. The report calls for free meals for disadvantaged children and an expansion of the Healthy Start scheme. A new study has found dementia can be kept at bay for more than 13 years if three things are avoided during middle age. A team from New York University studied more than 12,000 people for around 26 years to look at the key factors affecting dementia risk. And they found having normal blood pressure levels, not smoking from age 45 to 65, and not having diabetes can preserve brain health for more than a decade. Now, police here are warning drivers about a rise in increasingly, they call, sophisticated crash-for-cash scams where people stage collisions to claim on the insurance. The Insurance Fraud Enforcement Department says the fraud has cost insurers more than £25 million over the past 5 years. Well, this is what one of these scams looks like. You can see a car pulled over on the side of the road on a blind corner. Bicycle then struck by a vehicle. One of those involved in this runs across the road to collect the bike and then lies down on the floor, falsely claiming that they had been hit by the driver, demanding compensation. Just one of the examples of what the police are saying is this increasingly sophisticated crime. Now, Russia's invasion of Ukraine and the US war with Iran were all on the agenda for a meeting between Ed Miliband and the US Secretary of State Marco Rubio, but the Foreign Secretary was less keen to discuss his past criticism of President Trump, ignoring questions from our US correspondent, James Matthews.
6: Mr. Miliband, do you still think the President is an idiot, a racist, and a misogynist? So do you still hold a dim view of the president, and does it hamper your business?
7: We're looking forward to our meeting.
8: Are you going to be talking about Ukraine?
9: Of course, we're going to. That's what a great. What kind of question are we going to be talking about Ukraine? Of course, it's going to come up. I think that and intergalactic affairs and all kinds of other things. All right, guys. Thank you.
10: You apologize for calling Mr. Trump a racist, sir.
1: Well, they tried, didn't they? Well, after that meeting, we heard from Mr. Miliband about the relationship between the UK and US.
7: The US is our closest ally. They're our closest ally when it comes to the importance of our economic partnership, our defence partnership, our security partnership, our intelligence partnership. 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
11: We know, though, that President Trump prizes personal relationships, so you don't foresee it ever being a problem?
7: I don't.
1: Let's bring in now a representative for the government this morning, the Health Secretary, Yvette Cooper. Yvette Cooper, good morning to you. Thank you very much for being with us. Just before we talk about what we should discuss today, the important matters, you were former Foreign Secretary and you said some bad things about Donald Trump once, didn't you? Divisive, childish and destructive. What do you think about the strategy employed by your successor?
12: Well, I work very closely with Secretary Rubio. While I was the Foreign Secretary, I know that Ed Miliband will as well. And I know, look, there have been all sorts of differences of views in the past from within those working, between those who work within the US administration. So nothing gets round the fundamental close partnership that we have between our countries, between the United States and the United Kingdom, on security, on defence, on a whole series of issues as we look forward to the future around trade. And I had the huge pleasure of joining His Majesty the King on the state visit earlier this year to mark the 250th anniversary of American independence as well, which was a wonderful trip and just shows quite how close and how important the deep relationship is between our countries.
1: Thank you for that, Secretary of State. Now, you are today talking about increased provision for people suffering with mental health issues. Tell us about the amount of money that is going to be put into this very vital program.
12: Yeah, so this is a fundamental redesign of the way we deliver mental health services, the biggest for a generation, because we know that we've got increasing challenges around mental health and also huge long waiting lists, people not getting the support they need. So I'm in here in Sheffield in one of the new community mental health centres. That includes walk-in support, provides support, brings services together. And we're rolling out 100 of these new mental health community centres across the country to provide much earlier support to prevent people reaching crisis point. And we're also developing 59 new medical emergency departments when people do reach crisis, so they can go to an appropriate place rather than going to the main A&E. And this is £340 million going into providing these new centres. It's really important in terms of preventing people reaching the point of crisis. And that's much better for the whole community as well as for those who are most acutely affected.
1: Yeah, taking the pressure off A&E, of course, would be very welcome. But how will you make sure that the provision is spread evenly across the country in Sheffield, a major metropolitan centre? What about people in rural communities who, of course, will still be suffering from mental health? In fact, farmers suffer from really high levels of suicide risk.
12: Yeah. Well, you're right, this is a real challenge right across the country, and it means we've also got to continue with some of the GP-initiated services around talking therapies for those at an early point. But this is a huge number of these centres, so we're talking about 160 altogether being rolled out across the country in different places. So they will be spread in different locations. They will be very much also in the centre of the community. The one I'm here in Sheffield is here amongst a string of shops. It's very much a central community location, and also having community services in those places as well, so that we can provide support for people right across the country, get in early rather than leave it to the crisis point when it's too late.
1: Let's move on a little bit to sort of how this will help the wider brief that you're now having to deal with, Secretary of State. I mean, how much, by having this kind of provision, is it going to save other parts of the health service from having to
2: help these people who really are in crisis? And how much will it save?
12: Well, the impact on A&E, we'll all know that if you've got someone who's in a real serious mental health crisis, for them going to A&E, that could cause all kinds of problems, may really not be the appropriate place for them, may actually make their mental health condition and illness worse by being in a crowded A&E, but also can have an impact then on other patients and other services in A&E. So I think this is better for those patients to be dealt with in an appropriate setting, but also better for the main A&E services that can also concentrate then on other cases as well. So I think providing this support in a different way and also preventing people reaching that point in the first place by earlier intervention, that is good for all services. And that is good for the whole of the NHS. That is good for the whole of social care as well. So it's doing things in a joined up way and taking mental health seriously.
2: What are you going to do differently, Secretary of State, to try and deal with a crisis in maternity care? I know that you have spoken in the last few days about this idea that some women are forced into natural birth. You said that that's not going to happen under your watch. But isn't that what Mr. Streeting and James Murray also said? What are you going to do differently?
12: Well, I think there's a series of things we need to do. I want to see new national standards in place around maternity and early child health. 25 years ago, when I was a junior health minister, I argued then for and initiated a process to set up new national standards around maternity and child health. They were cancelled in the early 2010s by the Conservatives, and I think that was the wrong approach. Now, look, those standards need to change. You need a new approach based on the latest evidence and support, but it also needs to be about the support that mums get during pregnancy. It needs to be what happens afterwards, making sure you've got good neonatal care, making sure that you get good support in the community. So it's about the whole thing. We've had some really serious cases in some maternity units where things have gone badly wrong, and we have to respond to those safety issues that have been raised by individual reports. But what we also know is that right across the country, there are midwives, there are doctors doing an incredible job to support mums, to make sure that you can support a new family. We just need to make sure that that is happening everywhere, and that's why I want to see these new national standards in place.
2: And as a junior minister, those years ago, Secretary of State, you will know the disparity between the care that black and ethnic women get during maternity versus white women. How are you going to address that disparity? Because that was there 25 years ago and it's still there now. One in four of them are likely to die during childbirth.
12: So, no, that's not the right figure. But you're right that there is higher rates of maternal mortality among black and Asian mums, and that is a very serious health inequality that we have to address. We cannot accept that in the 2020s. So that will be one of the issues, some of the issues around concerns that have been raised as part of Valerie Amos's report about making sure there is no discrimination, making sure there is no racism, making sure that you have good quality services for every single family that comes through the door for every single new mum. And making sure that that is the case has to be part of the Maternity National Services Framework, the new set of standards, the Modern Services Framework that we need as well.
2: Finally, Secretary of State, I wonder if you've been following this story of the Professor Jason Arday from Cambridge, who's now decided to resign following the allegations of plagiarism. He has been supported by the leader of the Green Party. Does he have your support to try and get through this?
12: So I have not followed the details of this case. I confess I have seen the headlines on it. I think this is a matter for Cambridge University. Look, you've got to make sure that everything is always done properly.
2: Secretary of State, thank you very much for being with us. Good morning to you. All right. Now, up next, we're going to speak to the man who's just become the first person to walk every single national park in Britain.

0: Welcome back. Now, my next guest has been on quite the journey. Literally, John Scott has officially become the first person to walk across every single national park in the country. Well, this was the route. Over the past 5 months, John has travelled 2,311 miles on foot across England, Wales and Scotland. He started his journey in Cromer and has just arrived in Nairn in Scotland. And I'm very pleased to say that John joins us now live. Good morning to you, John. And how are you feeling?
1: Good morning, Kamali. I'm very well, thank you. Slightly tired, very relieved and absolutely delighted.
0: Well, congratulations for completing what has been quite the arduous task, I'm sure. Tell us why you decided to do this.
1: Okay, so Slowways put together walking trails between villages, towns and cities across the countries. Last year, they introduced this challenge, this National Parks Challenge, and asked their volunteers to test some of the routes. I tested some of the routes, and the idea of doing it entered my thick skull and wouldn't leave. And I also, Kamali, was struck by the fact I knew so very little about the 15 national parks plus London, the world's first national park city, and I thought it might be time to explore.
0: Absolutely, and I mean, put them on the map, re-put them on the map, because I didn't know there were 15 either, John, so I'm learning a little something this morning too. Were you a walker before you began this? Is that something you had kept up as part of your activities?
1: Exactly. I discovered walking in my mid-30s and I've been doing it ever since. So for example, I completed the 2,100-mile Appalachian Trail in 2000, and this is my second long-distance haul. But myself and my wife, we walk regularly, and it's part of our programme of activities. We love it.
0: Absolutely. And just for those who don't get out and about enough, talk to us about the benefits of walking and what it actually gives to you. You know, versus running, people think you have to go for a run, but I guess taking a decent length walk can be as vigorous and as useful exercise-wise.
1: Exactly, and it could be around a block, it could be along the nearest river or the nearest park. I think the benefits are two or threefold, really. One is the exercise, of course. Two is the joy of just discovering the landscape or the city or the town where you live. Three is the moment of quiet contemplation, which don't often offer themselves in our busy lives. And four is the pleasure of meeting other people and hearing about their own lives.
0: Yeah, we often get to hear that when we do speak to people who go on these kind of quests, that it's the people they meet along the way that really keep them going. You mentioned the quiet contemplation, John, and I have a question here for you. When you are walking, you're not listening to podcasts, you haven't got some music in your earpods, you're just listening to the sound of nature.
1: I've never got the habit of earphones, I have to say, Kamali. Every now and again, I would jump into my wife's Spotify account just to listen to some music. But more often than not, it's the sound of nature. And indeed, your question is a good one. I discovered, you know, the music and sound of birds. And I also discovered I was completely ignorant of them. So I had a little app that I used in order to identify the birds that I saw and heard along the way.
0: John, you're preaching to the converted here. Is it Bird ID? It's one of my favourite apps where you can hold it up and you can identify them.
1: There we are.
0: We're a fan of this. We're a fan of that on this show. Did you find that you preferred one of the parks over the other? I don't want to get you into any trouble, but which one do you think is our best of the 15 that we have?
1: It's difficult to compare because they're so different in their character and their nature. But I would say, and you can tell from my accent, it would be one of the Scottish ones, but it was a Loch Lomond and Trossachs, partly because the rivers and the lochs are so beautiful, but also because it brought back so many happy childhood memories. So there we are.
0: And you started in March. You've just come to the end of it. So you've had to go through some of the heat waves. Were you walking in the heat or did you stay out of the midday sun?
1: No, I was walking in the heat. And I have to say, when I crossed from the North York Moors into the Lake District, I was almost literally on my knees. I took a day off the following day. And as I've moved north, the temperatures have reduced. And indeed, these past 3 days, I've been party to a typical Scottish Highland summer where it's both been raining and the sun has been shining at the same time.
0: Got best of both worlds. All right, so John, what's next for you then? Are you going to have a rest, maybe get a new pair of shoes and then think about the next quest?
1: I'm certainly going to rest. I'm on the record as saying that I'm going to be burying my walking boots. And I hope I will never do another long distance challenge again, Kamali. But I was reminded by a dear friend only the other day there that I made the same promise when I finished the Appalachian Trail. And look what happened there.
0: You did it. Well, John, look, congratulations again. I don't know if we mentioned at the top that you are 65. You look very well, and congratulations for completing this journey. And I look forward to speaking to you after you do your next one.
1: You're most kind, and thank you once again for the opportunity.
0: No worries, John. Thank you. Now, John was saying it was sunny and raining in Scotland yesterday. What about the rest of the country today?
2: Dinner under the stars tonight?
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0: It is going to be much drier over the next few and cooler, but northern and western parts are going to turn wetter at the weekend. Morning looks mainly dry with bright or sunny spells, but there's also going to be some rain in places, mostly say in the north and the west. Expect a few showers near the North Sea coasts too. It's going to be breezy and cooler than recently, with temperatures a little below average generally. Showers will become increasingly confined to the northwest during the afternoon, leaving most places fine and dry into the evening.
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0: All right, well, coming up after this break, we're going to look at the day's newspapers when we're joined by the Westminster editor at The Lead, Zoe Grunwald.

0: Oh, thanks for staying with us. I just want to correct something from earlier in the programme. When speaking to the Secretary of State, Yvette Cooper, I said around maternity care that one in four black women and Asian women are likely to die in childbirth. Ms Cooper correctly said that that was the wrong statistic. The statistic actually is that black women are 2.3 times more likely to die during pregnancy than their white counterparts. As the Secretary of State said, that's something that she wants to tackle in her new role as Secretary of State for Health and Social Care. I just wanted to correct that before we move any further. All right, let's take a look at today's headlines. Joined by Zoe Grunewald, as promised, editor at The Leap. Is that a new gig for you, Zoe?
1: It's a couple of years now.
0: Oh, yeah. Sorry, I never called you as editor of The Leap, but congratulations anyway for the job from a few years ago.
1: You have indeed.
0: It's nice to see you. We're going to start with the front of the Times. It's actually the front of a few papers, isn't it? This is Jason Ide. We had a piece on it with Graham earlier, this professor who's decided to resign because of the allegations he's facing.
1: Yeah. So it's interesting because this, you're right, this is on the front page of a number of the newspapers, which I think is interesting in itself because ultimately this is a plagiarism row about a university.
0: Yep.
1: It's not really the sort of thing I think would be on the front page of every newspaper, but I think it tells you something about how this story has manifested. So as you were saying, Jason Ardie, who is the youngest black professor at Cambridge University, has now resigned after there has been allegations of plagiarism and suggestions that he'd been dishonest about his CV, his achievements. He has now left his post. He essentially said that he's under a constant spotlight and is resigning for his well-being. There's investigations launched into his work. But I think what's interesting about this is just how much of an obsession of the press this has become.
0: Okay.
1: You know, it's very valid to ask questions about how rigorous academia is, to ask questions about plagiarism. But it isn't uncommon for there to be questions about plagiarism in professors' work. I wonder if there are comparable situations that have also taken up precious space in the newspapers. I'm not saying it isn't worth coverage. I just think the fact that this is running and running and has been on the front page and is now on the front page of all these papers is itself significant when actually, you know, we are in the midst of a record-breaking heat wave. You know, there is this picture on the front of the Times above the story about this warehouse burning in Kiev. You just have to ask yourself, why is this story getting so much attention? And I think it's because it has become a bit of a lightning rod for questions about diversity and inclusion in universities, which of course is something that has been particularly of interest to many of the papers and is very much kind of downstream of a lot of the conversations that have been having in the US at the minute.
0: I mean, that's exactly the argument made by Kehinde Andrews, the professor from Birmingham University, who says that underpinning all of this commentary is this idea that DEI is an issue for institutions, and there's some kind of pass given to certain individuals to be able to succeed when it's not deserving. And is that, you recognise that as well in some of the reporting?
1: I think in some of the reporting, I mean, clearly, I mean, if you read the allegations against Ardie, and if you look at some of the discrepancies in what he's said and now he's come to say, I think there are really valid questions to be asked about his record. And I think there will be need to, you know, he will either need to correct the record or there'll need to be an investigation. But it's just the amount of airtime that has been given to this story, I think, is slightly disproportionate to how much most people in the country care about this compared to, say, the environment or their energy bills or the NHS or whatever else is going on. So that is the one sort of thing I would highlight. I think it's slightly disproportionate.
0: Yeah, and having looked through the papers this morning, I think you're right in saying that it is on about five of the front pages. And we're covering it too. Let's move on to this story, inside page of The Eye. Gianni Infantino is staying in post after having a meeting with his people in Morocco. Take us through what you're making of this story. First of all, are you into this story? Because I tried to sort of knock it down a bit slightly this morning, saying no one cares about what's happening at FIFA. And I was told by my eminent colleagues that no, we should care because the politics of it is so fascinating.
1: Well, look, everything I've learned about Gianni Infantino has been against my will. I don't really care for football that much. I did enjoy the World Cup. Mm-hmm. Obviously, I will become patriotic when I need to. But I'm not a big football fan. However, it is impossible as a political journalist actually to ignore the parallels of Infantino's behaviour with some other people I might be talking about on a daily basis. You know, this is a man who is constantly in the spotlight for all the wrong reasons, who seems to be bringing the name of FIFA and football into disrepute, and who's taking what is supposed to be a game about collectiveness and togetherness and sort of turning it into his own you know, ego project, essentially.
0: Yep.
1: I don't know an awful lot about football, but I can see people around me who are football fans tearing their hair out about how constantly they're having to talk about Infantino and what he's doing to save himself rather than football.
0: Well, declare my interest as a massive football fan. This has completely made me completely distraught we've seen from Infantino for the past few weeks. I mean, let's not forget that he got a red card rescinded in the World Cup, which should not have happened because he got a phone call from Donald Trump. The thing I find fascinating about this and this interest from everyone about Infantino now is that we previously had a FIFA president who wasn't very well regarded called Sepp Blatter, and there was a lot of disquiet around him. At the same time, George Bush, I think, was in the White House, and there was this sort of idea that Sepp Blatter and George Bush were kind of the worst that the world could face, and now we have Infantino and Donald Trump.
1: Little did we know.
0: so much more interesting. All right, let's move on to this in the Times. This is fascinating. So It was Alex Davies-Jones, I think, a couple of days ago, who said that the government were minded to do a public inquiry into the Epstein affair here and now. No.
1: Yes, yeah, so it's slightly... it's confusing for us, but it's also pretty devastating, I would say, for Epstein victims. There was this suggestion from Alex Davies-Jones, who is the victims minister, that the Prime Minister, Andy Burnham, might be considering a public inquiry into... the UK activities of Jeffrey Epstein. She told BBC Newsnight, we're looking at this in reference to an inquiry. We are reviewing what is possible. Again, same with Harrods survivors. Now the Times has been told, and other papers have been told, that Burnham is actually not considering a public inquiry. Whether that was just Davies-Jones misspeaking slightly, or maybe there are private conversations going on that aren't ready to be on the record yet, or it's one of many things that the Prime Minister is considering in his first few months, doesn't really matter. I think, you know, sometimes people misspeak and you can kind of understand that. The fact of the matter is that the victims of Jeffrey Epstein have been waiting for justice to be served for such a long time. Anything like this is going to feel like a real kick in the teeth when there's a suggestion that finally accountability might happen, finally transparency, finally people who are involved might get held to account. And then to have it taken back, you know, within hours, within days, I think... it just adds insult to injury.
0: Yeah, and it was actually a claim repeated by Jake Richards, Justice Minister, on this programme yesterday. Now, I don't think it's in the reporting here on page 2 of the Times, but in one of the other papers I read, it seems as if the inquiry into Mohamed Al-Fayed is still something they're considering, which was also mentioned by Miss Alex Davies-Jones the other day on Newsnight.
1: Also, we know that Davies-Jones resigned from Keir Starmer's government. She, in May, she accused him of failing to listen to Epstein survivors over his decision to appoint Peter Mandelson as ambassador to Washington. So this, we know, is an issue that is very close to her heart. I suspect this is a case of Andy Burnham having lots of conversations with, or Andy Burnham's team having lots of conversations with the relevant ministers, hearing their priorities, but still putting their ducks in the row of what they want to prioritise, what they want to announce. And perhaps it's not a surprise that in that some things might get miscommunicated or misunderstood about where they're coming.
0: Not suggesting that you might just be saying what they want to hear in the moment. And then...
1: or potentially that as well, yes.
0: let's move on to same page in the Times about student loans, something close to our hearts.
1: Yes.
0: You and I discussed this before. What's the new Chancellor got to say about it?
1: Well, so more than 120 MPs and peers have written to John Healey to urge him to reform the student loan system. This letter was coordinated by a campaign group called Rethink Repayment, but it's been signed by MPs and peers across Labour, Conservatives, Liberal Democrats, Green parties, basically saying that the system under which graduates have to repay, which of course is 9% of their income above a certain threshold, is an unsustainable and unfair financial burden. Mm-hmm. The Education Secretary, Lucy Powell, has already said before she became Education Secretary that she thought their system was egregious, and she said it's top of her intray now. So there is this suggestion that there is appetite in the Labour benches, in the front benches, to do something about this. The issue will be, can the Chancellor find the money for it? And, you know, we are talking about, I mean, there are really strong financial arguments for actually easing this burden on young people because they then will have more disposable income to spend in the economy. But that's not how the Treasury works. As we know, it's very short-termist in its thinking, trying to balance the books at every budget. Mm-hmm. It's very difficult to make long-term economic arguments to the Treasury when they're thinking about the short-term electoral cycles and even the even shorter-term budget balancing.
0: Yeah, I mean, average debt for a student in England is £53,000, which is, I mean, I'm not going to reveal how old I am, but that is a lot more than my debt was when I came out of university.
1: It's a lot of money. I know people with more debt than that. you know, and there was this kind of mass reckoning that happened when there was this conversation about student loans a few months ago, where suddenly all my peer group were logging on, dug out their student finance login, I thought, how bad can it be?
0: Yeah, you don't
1: it's worse than we thought. Yeah. You know, it really is extraordinary. And it's not just the economic toll, it's the mental toll, being in that much debt, not knowing if you're going to pay it off. It's very difficult.
0: I mean, sorry, the other side of this as well, though, is that universities are underfunded. And obviously some of this money from their loans goes from students goes into universities.
1: I mean, there is a crisis in the higher education system right now, which, again, we haven't heard about that from Andy Burnham, but universities across the UK are really on the brink. Mm-hmm. We've got cuts to foreign student visas, so we don't have as many foreign students coming over who obviously paid more and often propped up the university system. We have less people considering university. We know there are mass redundancies. At some universities, they're closing entire departments. I mean, the higher education system is really on the brink. But it's politically difficult to deal with because people are questioning whether or not you know, whether or not their degrees are worth anything, whether people still want to go to university. Andy Burnham has done this push on skills and apprenticeships. Yep. It just makes it very difficult.
0: It does, and it starts to get to that question of sort of generational fairness as well, doesn't it, about the younger generation being burdened with all this debt when the old generation perhaps have not. Also, interestingly, that the Lib Dems are talking about working across parties, so another offer there potentially to try and solve it. Let's move on to this in the eye. AI caught impersonating real people. What are they doing?
1: Oh, well, just another good news AI story for us to get into. Okay, so you might have remembered that it was recently revealed that Anthropic told us that some AI models had hacked into other AI models during testing. And I have to admit, some of this slightly goes over my head because I can't quite imagine how they're doing it because they're robots.
0: Yeah, right.
1: And I obviously am not. But we now know, according to the UK's AI Security Institute, that AI models have also been creating fake profiles of real people to try and trick other secure systems, trying to get into other secure systems like Anthropic and OpenAI to kind of find.
0: Have they been programmed to do this? Are they just doing it?
1: They're just doing it. They're going rogue.
0: Just going for it.
1: They're going rogue. And this is what's really extraordinary and frightening is this is the first time that these programs have just decided autonomously to do this. And they're deceiving us. Which is what all the sci-fi novels warned about.
0: Oh, goodness, great. All right, let's move on to something that hopefully make people smile a little bit. We're going to move on to the story in the Mirror about older ravers. How old? Because I want to check whether I'm in that category.
1: Over 50.
0: Okay, cool. So what's the story?
1: So apparently one-fifth of over 50s now go on more nights out than they did 30 years ago. So there's a poll done of Generation X, who came of age in the rave culture of the late 80s and 90s. Yeah. Still going strong, 75% still attend places which play live music, such as nightclubs, bars and gigs. And a fifth of those still kind of go out raving, which is excellent news because we know that nightlife has been struggling recently.
0: Yep, good for your content.
1: Also, you can kind of see why, you know, at that age you tend to relinquish some of your caring responsibilities if you have kids. You might be relinquishing some of them. And I think there's just this new kind of lease of life where you have probably a bit more disposable income, you have less caring responsibilities, you're ready to go again.
0: And dancing's fun. As a friend's birthday the other day, had a little dance myself and had a good old time.
1: Good for you. There you are.
0: Do it again next time. I'm swimming with us. Stay with us. Headlines next.
2: Hear that whistle and that crunch? We know that they're coming from the south of the city where there's a column of Russian armoury.
3: I'm Alex Crawford and I'm Sky's special correspondent based in Istanbul.
4: Look at that sheet of flames, and that has happened within minutes, and now it's coming from both sides and it's moving this way.

0: Hello, good morning, and thank you for being with us. It is 8 a.m. and this is Mornings here on Sky News with me, Kamali Melville. We go underground in the Ukrainian capital, see the families forced into the metro every night by President Putin's bombs. As civilian casualties rise to their highest level of the war. Kemi Badenoch under attack for the appointment of a former neo-Nazi as an advisor on anti-extremism after he decides to withdraw from being a council candidate. The leader of the Green Party, Zach Palancy, has waged into the Cambridge plagiarism row, backing the professor who has stepped down over the allegations. Gianni Infantino looks set to stay on as the boss of FIFA after an emergency meeting when he warned his critics to back off. Hello, good morning. Thanks for being with us. People in Ukraine are living under increasingly dangerous conditions. Russian strikes have surged recently, and the number of civilians killed in July was the highest since the war began. The near-nightly attacks are forcing people from their homes deep underground to try and stay safe. Our chief correspondent, Stuart Ramsey, reports now from Kyiv on life under bombardment.
1: It's virtually every night now. Air raid sirens wail over the dark skies above Kyiv. Soon followed by the sounds of explosions from strikes or interceptions. We're on the streets as warnings come of an impending ballistic missile strike. We speed through the now deserted roads, aiming to get underground. The first wave of missiles have hit.
2: Be careful.
1: We navigate our way through debris strewn across a major street in the heart of the Ukrainian capital.
3: If you guys want to jump out, stop the vehicles, I'll meet you down there. Get your helmets.
1: Through the darkness, we pull out and head to the sanctuary of an underground station. We're amongst the last to get here. We descend into a Soviet-era metro station built over 60 years ago to withstand nuclear war. Decades on, tens of thousands are still coming here, seeking shelter from the deadly aerial assaults on the surface. The old and the young, whole families, couples, people with their pets, huddling together or sleeping in tents. Some for the night, some until the all-clear has sounded. All seeking refuge from the Russian missiles and drones.
4: Well, there's an air of calm down here because we are very, very deep underground and people are sleeping. I have to say that above ground it was very, very hectic, and I'll be honest, I stopped counting the explosions when they got into double figures. By morning, we'll get to know exactly what has happened to the city. But what mustn't be forgotten by anyone is this has been going on for years now. In this modern metropolitan city of Kyiv and cities across the country, people are having to come underground pretty much every night, year after year. Anton, do you always come down when the sirens are going?
5: No, not always. It's when you can hear something banging nearby that it gets really frightening and you have to come down.
1: The bombing keeps people up through the night. The Russian aim is to break their resolve. It's not working.
6: The Ukrainian people are made of steel. Made of steel. They will endure anything. You cannot break this nation, and they should know in Moscow that no matter what they do, they will never break the Ukrainian people.
1: As the threat level drops, they head back to the surface, carrying their belongings, heading home. Alive, another night lost to the Russian blitz. This has been a massive attack. 40 ballistic missiles rained down on Kyiv in an hour. Emergency crews are out looking for casualties and assessing the damage. The metro station has been hit. Its foyer now a mess of shattered glass and debris. The all clear has sounded, but it's still dangerous. People emerge from underground to survey the damage.

0: few hours. Smoke from the night's barrage hangs heavily over the city, slowly drifting past the skyline of beautiful churches and cathedrals that are the essence of Kyiv. In many ways, symbols of its endurance over the ages. Endurance still needed now, more than ever.
1: I'll please say Stuart joins us now. Stuart, brilliant reporting from you and team, as always. And you mentioned that point there, that they need it more than ever now. What was it like being on the ground and meeting these residents of Kyiv at this point in the war?
2: They are very resilient, but they are worried. They're really worried about the winter coming. The attacks on the major cities have risen a lot. And we know that when it gets to winter, they'll go after the energy sector. Mm-hmm. So you could have blackouts, you could have no heating. Will people stay in the big cities? I suspect not. I think many will probably try to leave if they can, but the options are quite limited. And every major city is in with range of Russian missiles, ballistic missiles. They really need interceptors. They need the Patriot systems from the United States, because as it stands now, Kyiv and the other cities are basically unprotected. Mm. I think they do have some more interceptors available, but they're having to ration them to the point that dozens of ballistic missiles are getting through and are not being taken out of the skies. And it's pretty much without the Patriot, they can't stop them.
1: Yeah, we mentioned in the introduction to you that it's the highest civilian death toll of the war so far, which is extraordinary in itself that we've got to this point all these years in, and we're now at the point where the civilian toll is ramping up. Is something changing in this war?
2: Something's changing, and it's really big changes. Both sides are escalating. I mean, it's hard to believe, isn't it? But it is actually escalating. Long-range drone attacks by Ukraine into Russia are very successful and have been really increased, and is causing a lot of chaos in Russia. As a result, President Putin has reacted to this by attacking more and using not just drones, there have been huge numbers of drones, but ballistic missiles mm-hmm. as well. They're the real key. And that's why the numbers are going through the roof when it comes to civilians, because the fighting in the east is between the military and they know the battlegrounds. But this is actually into big cities and apartment blocks, and people are dying as a result.
1: And those people you mentioned, they're resilient, they're fearful of winter. Have they, I mean, they're under bombardments, they must have detected an uptick, but when you're in war, do you notice the change, or is it just more of the misery continuing?
2: I think that's for a lot of them, it is fairly miserable. They know what they've got to do, that they've got to go underground in the evening, in the nighttime. The point is now they actually definitely are going down. They're not waiting around to see.
1: Because there was a time before when they were going down.
2: A lot of times, so shall we this time? Oh, I don't really fancy it. Mm. Now people are going down because they know if the ballistic missile hits and they're outside, on the ground, that's almost certainly lethal if it's anywhere near them. If they're in a building at the top of the building, it's not brilliant, but it's better than nothing. Mm. If they're low down, that's better still. If you're underground, you're actually pretty safe.
1: Wonderful point. As always, Stuart, if you scan that QR code, you can watch your full film. I think it's available on YouTube. We're going to speak again later on this morning. Sure. Thanks, Stuart. Now, the leader of the Conservative Party, Kemi Badenoch, is facing backlash after appointing a former neo-Nazi into an advisory role on anti-extremism. Joshua Bonehill Payne had initially stood as a Conservative council candidate in Somerset, but withdrew when political pressure because of his conviction for anti-Semitic abuse of a former Labour MP, now peer, called Luciana Berger, became just too much. Kemi Badenoch defended her party's decision to allow him to stand, saying the Tories believe in second chances. Let's bring in our political correspondent, Rob Powell, for a bit more on this. Rob, morning to you. So take us through how we've got to this point where the Leader of the Opposition is defending a former neo-Nazi and saying that she's sad that he's had to stand down.
3: Yeah, so Joshua Bonehill Payne was initially going to stand for a newly created seat on Somerset Council next year. Kemi Badenoch said that she thought quite long and hard about this, the fact that this individual had been convicted in the past of racially aggravated harassment, was a neo-Nazi, now has basically disavowed that and talked about how he came to be sort of captured by that ideology and worked with people to try and prevent other young people going down that route. Kemi Badenoch's argument essentially seemed to be that, you know, he had put enough distance between him and his past and now was working to try and kind of do right by it, if you like. Clearly, though,

0: the conviction and the fact that it was related to a current Labour peer, former Labour MP, Luciana Berger. She wrote quite powerfully about hearing the news that this guy was standing for public office and recalled when she had to give evidence while 6 months pregnant in a trial, in his trial. So last night, he said that he would no longer be standing. He put a message online saying, I realise now that the fight against anti-Semitism is something that I actually need to do more of. I need to show the Jewish community how much I regret my previous actions and how hard I will work to fight to help destroy anti-Semitism and rebuild trust. Mm-hmm. He'll take an advisory post instead within the Conservative Party. Right. Essentially, there's a commission, a culture and integration commission.
1: It's a new thing they're launching, is
0: it? No, I think it's an existing commission, but he will be put on that as an advisor around radicalisation. Luciana Berger said that's an insult as well, that essentially he shouldn't have any part of life like that, of political life, if you like. I was listening, though, to the president of the Board of Deputies, which was one of the Jewish groups that had been invited to meet Joshua Bonehill Payne, but had turned it down. And they seemed more relaxed about this advisory post. They thought, well, maybe there actually is something that someone that had been convicted of this, but then had disavowed it and then had worked to stop other people going down this route. Maybe there is something that actually they could contribute, albeit in this narrow scope. As you referenced earlier, though, I think it's pretty clear that Kemi Badenoch is still sort of behind this guy, if you like, or still thinks that he should have been allowed to stand for this council post. She posted online yesterday saying, well, I'm sad that Joshua feels he won't be given the space to explain his position and represent his community. I'm glad he's going to work with me and the party on tackling radicalisation as part of our Culture and Integration Commission. If we are going to stop extremism and anti-Semitism, we're going to need help from those people who were part of the problem but have now changed and are being part of the solution. I think, you know, there is clearly the moral question about whether someone that was convicted of heinous crimes like this should have, what role they should have in society going forward, I guess. There's also a political judgment question here, though, as well. I think many in the Tory party will wonder, you know, why Kemi Badenoch was willing to sort of spend political capital or have this fight to put someone like this, who was undoubtedly going to be controversial, in a role on Somerset Council. So, you know, it's not like this was an MP job, a senior job in national politics. This was in local politics. And this was someone being convicted of something very, very serious. And I think they'll be scratching their heads thinking, was this really a battle that was worth having?
1: Interesting stuff. All right, Rob, for now, appreciate that. Thank you so much. Now, the leader of the Green Party, Zach Polanski, has again backed a Cambridge professor who has had to quit over plagiarism. Jason Arde has resigned after the university launched an investigation into his qualifications. So let's get more on this with our correspondent, Graham Stothard, who's here with us. Graham, morning to you. Morning. So just give us a background to how we got to this point then.
2: Yeah. I mean, Zach Polanski, he was one of 16,000 people who backed Jason Arde in a letter following this controversy among other MPs and Lords showing support for the professor. Mr. Polanski then, after the resignation, spoke on LBC. He said that the investigation launched by Cambridge should be carried out, but he also said that the whole affair seemed pretty sad and that these things should be about fair process and transparency rather than trial by media. He said that after a number of media reports questioning Professor Arde's professional and personal achievements, because on paper he's got a hugely impressive resume. He became Cambridge's youngest ever black professor when he was just 37 in 2023. But he's also raised lots of money for charity, £5.5 million running 600 miles in 6 days. So he claims. But as I said, these have been called into question. There are questions that he plagiarised his PhD thesis. There are questions surrounding the truth about those fundraising claims. As a result, Cambridge University decided to launch this inquiry into primarily his academic qualifications and honorary appointments. They say they did that after new information was revealed. And last night, obviously, off the back of that, Professor Arde made the decision to resign.
1: Yeah. And what's he had to say? Because he's put out this statement where he resigns. Has he addressed the allegations that he's facing?
2: So he hasn't directly addressed them, but he's spoken around it. So he's written a resignation letter that was published on a website called Good Law Project. I'm going to read some of it out for you now, but it's quite long. He's addressed it to his colleagues, and he said, while criticism is an inevitable part of academic life, what I have experienced has gone far beyond scholarly disagreement. The relentless accusations, speculation and public commentary have taken a profound toll on me and on those I love. He goes on to say the decision should not be interpreted as a loss of faith in scholarship or in the values that first brought me to Cambridge, nor should it be mistaken for an acceptance of the narratives that have surrounded me. It's simply a decision of someone who has reached the limits of what any person should reasonably be expected to endure. So as he said there, he's not accepting this resignation shouldn't be like, yes, this is all true. He's obviously not accepting some of those reports that have been laid out. He has a memoir coming out that's still due to be published later this month in a promo video for the book. He described how he was diagnosed with autism when he was 3 years old, couldn't read or write till he was 18, which makes his achievements even more amazing. But obviously it's all in question now. But 16,000 people backing him is no small thing.
1: All right, Graham, appreciate the update. Thank you so much for that. Now, footage has emerged this week exposing the terrifying reality of drone warfare for people living in Russia's invasion of Ukraine. And a warning, this video shows the moment before a strike in Kherson, as well as the aftermath. Well, this video is released after a drone appears to be pursuing a member of the public. Ukrainian police say that the 52-year-old man is a market trader and was not a combatant. He survived the attack. President Zelensky said it was evidence of Russia carrying out what they're calling drone safaris against civilians. Well, let's bring in Piotr Majda, Europe and Eurasia analyst at Dragonfly, a geopolitical and security intelligence service. Piotr, thanks so much for being with us and good morning to you. I mean, I guess because we've just showed that footage, we should talk about what we're seeing currently in Ukraine. What did you make of that and this claim that this is some kind of drone safari that people are deliberately trying to chase these civilians?
3: Mm-hmm. Good morning and thank you for having me. So I think we have to first establish that this is nothing new. This is not the first time. It's not the last time. This has been happening, especially in Kherson, pretty much on a daily basis. This is the reality for over 6,000 people who are still living there, despite the war. And if you look at the Kherson where it is on the map, it explains why is that. It's because it's on the river Dnipro. So on the other side of the river, the Russian positions.
1: Yeah.
3: So what's documented by the Ukrainian prosecutor general in multiple cases, is that Russian soldiers are actually training on civilians, and that explains the video we saw. However disturbing it is, it's not the first one, it's not the last one. Just in June, the general prosecutor of Ukraine was saying that over 300 people were killed in such attacks in Kherson, still since the beginning of the war, and over 3,000 were injured. So it's a daily occurrence in this specific city, and not only there.
1: And it's just terrible. Rising for the population that are there. And since we arranged for you to come on, of course, we've had another incident of drones being found, this time in Europe, in Leipzig, in Germany, where it has been revealed that at least two drones, I think at this point we understand, perhaps with explosive, found at a German airport. The suspicion is this is the Russians or at least someone working for the Russians. What do you make of that, the fact that now we've had drones, Russian, suspected Russian drones flying around European cities before in this country and in other countries in Europe, but now with explosive on, there's a change, there's an increase in this.
3: Yes, definitely. I think it still goes back to the topic that it's not just Russia's war against Ukraine. Russia perceives the activities against European states as the extension of the same war. Because European states are supporting Ukraine, they also will conduct those operations against European states, especially UK, Germany, France, the most pronounced supporters of Ukraine. What we see in Leipzig, Halle Airport, there's no any confirmation that it was Russians behind it, as I would say usually. However, the techniques that were used fit into what Russians were doing before. So, for example, the very same airport in Leipzig was also targeted 2 years ago in July, where there was a story of the incendiary devices that were sent out from Lithuania across Europe.
1: Yeah.
3: One of them actually went off in the cargo hub in Leipzig airport. So this is the second time the same airport has been targeted. And the most likely cause is because from the same airport, the Ukrainian cargo operator is functioning.
1: Yeah.
3: And one of the drones was found next to one of their planes. The police said that they have examined the charge, and there was a detonator. So there's a clear indication there were explosives involved in this case. And it just shows that this is a systemic campaign of fear from Russia, not only against Ukraine, but also against European states supporting Ukraine.
1: And I suppose it also as well reveals how much drones and that technology has changed the way that warfare is fought, because of, I guess, the ubiquity, the fact that they're pretty cheap and easy to use. Many people can use them. I mean, in your work and how you've sort of reflected on this, how much has the drone changed the way that war is fought?
3: It has absolutely changed the game. It's nothing like we saw in the warfare in this century, in last century. It's completely changing the paradigm. It's no longer tanks, aircraft playing the biggest role. It's the drones, autonomous systems. And we see it in Ukraine, where the front lines cannot be really drawn on the map because there's the 40-kilometer gray zone going both ways, because the operators from both sides will keep it surveilled, and it will send drones at anything you're trying to get through it, be it a tank or armored vehicle, anything else, or soldiers. So it's definitely a game changer for the warfare. And it's not only changing the warfare in Ukraine, but also, as we saw elsewhere, with Russia sending drones over bases in Europe, military bases in Europe, airports, you name it. It's showing how cheap it is, because you know, a single drone flying over airport might not do much, but it will prompt the actions from European states to invest millions of euros into drone defenses, into detection, into neutralizing them.
1: And just finally, we saw some picture there of Stuart Ramsey and his teams reporting from Kyiv of people having to live underground. Stuart, sitting there a little while ago, said how concerned people are in Kyiv of what's coming in the winter. What's your sense from Dragonfly as to what this winter could look like for this war?
3: What we are seeing already in the last couple of months, Russia is ramping up attacks on not only Kyiv, but for the whole Ukraine with ballistic missiles. And the biggest issue here is right now, Ukraine is virtually without any means to defend from those ballistic missiles. So to give you an idea, within last week, Russia launched 72 ballistic missiles against Ukraine, mainly against Kyiv. Only two of them were actually shot down. So there were 70 impacts across Ukraine, vast majority in Kyiv, on military sites, but also industrial sites, residential areas, with just last night, 17 casualties in Kyiv from the strikes. So definitely shows that Russia is intent and capable of ramping up those attacks. And going into winter, it will only get worse, because as we saw last year, Russia's aim is to break the morale of Ukrainian people, to coerce Ukraine to come to the negotiating table on their terms, to cede the land, to make it a win for Moscow. And they will do that by most likely attacking energy plants, substations, just to cause massive outages in big cities, to force the government in Kyiv to concede.
1: Try and destroy civilian morale, see whether this winter they succeed. As Stuart said, the Ukrainians are resilient, and we hope that continues. Piotr, we appreciate your time this morning. Thank you so much for coming and for the analysis. All right, let's move to FIFA, because Gianni Infantino looks like he's going to stay in his job. He's admitted to mistakes in trying to sell parts of the World Cup, but has been backed by some in the governing body's leadership. Now, Canada was a co-host of this summer's World Cup, and their prime minister says that he has lost confidence in Infantino.
4: The idea that proper governance is not to disclose to your closest advisors, your chief operating officer, your fellow board members, something of consequence that you're even considering, let alone proposing, that's fatal, should be fatal. And you lose confidence in that individual. They have their own procedures for making those determinations, but certainly I don't have confidence in Mr. Infantino after this point, given what transpired.
1: That's Mark Carney speaking there. Our sports correspondent, Rob Harris, is following this for us.
5: Gianni Infantino is fighting on as FIFA president. That seems to be the message following hours of emergency talks with his senior staff in Morocco. And there wasn't just defiance, there was an apology for attempting to sell off shares in the World Cup to private investors, but also a warning to critics to shut up now. We've obtained this letter sent by Gianni Infantino and his Secretary General Matthias Grafström to the FIFA vice president and members of the council. And in it, it does say that the Secretary General and management board in attendance in Morocco, what about those who weren't there, reaffirm their full support for Infantino as the only official elected by the 211 FIFA member associations. So, does that firm up his position for now? There are so many critics around the world, particularly from European football's governing body UEFA, who'd indicated in the last week they want him out. We'd seen some FAs withdrawing their endorsement of Infantino for next year's presidential election. There's no mention of the election in this letter from Infantino, but they do talk about what led to the announcement of the attempts to sell shares in the World Cup. And this is what the letter says. We acknowledge mistakes were made in the process of the proposed establishment of FIFA Forward Enterprise. It was certainly not the intention for the FIFA Council and FIFA member associations to feel excluded from the process, and it should have been handled differently. We acknowledge that errors were also made after the proposal was leaked to media. We sincerely apologise for these errors and commit to them not happening again. It goes on, with the project withdrawn, FIFA will no longer tolerate any attacks on its integrity, good governance and due process, and will take all necessary measures to protect and safeguard its name and reputation. So, they believe that it should now be business as usual, and something that's very notable in it, they say over this whole project, while mistakes were made, there's an insistence it was done in full compliance with FIFA's regulatory framework, which is saying that, however bad it looked, no rules were broken.
6: That's Rob Harris reporting there. Now, a first-of-its-kind study is launching, looking to detect the early signs of Parkinson's disease. We'll have the details after this break.

0: Now, a man who's accused of killing a Scottish woman in the Greek capital Athens and disposing of her body in a suitcase is to appear in court later. Let's bring in our correspondent, Connor Gillies, who's in Athens for us and joins us live. Connor, good to have you with us. So take us through what we can expect today in court.
1: Yeah, good morning. We've been visiting various locations that are central to this story here in central Athens. And the main focus of this investigation has been a dark, dingy, abandoned warehouse about half a mile down the road from where we are standing just now. And that is where a body was found inside a suitcase. Inside there were the remains of British aid worker Elizabeth Jane Ross. Now, it was difficult to identify exactly who was inside that suitcase because it had been there for some days in the baking 40-degree heat here in Greece. And Greek authorities eventually managed to get fingerprint analysis taken and concluded that it was indeed Elizabeth, who had been here in Athens visiting friends and was then potentially going on a journey to meet American friends. It's unclear whether that happened. She had been staying in a flat around a mile down the road, 10 minutes down the road from where we are here just now. We visited that property this morning. It was evident that the police had been there in recent days as part of their investigations. We'd spoken to some of the neighbours there who talked of their horror, their shock at exactly what happened. Now, the suspect in this investigation is an Afghan champion boxer, a man who was an orphan as a child, fled his home country and came here setting up what we believe is a refugee charity along with his wife. And he is accused of killing Elizabeth here in Athens and disposing of her body. Now, the Greek authorities have said that he has admitted removing Elizabeth's body from a property here in a suitcase. He's caught on CCTV dragging, wheeling that suitcase through these streets here in Athens. But they are categoric that he denies any wrongdoing when it comes to her death. Now, we are here at the courthouse in Athens and we're anticipating the suspect's arrival at Sharif Amazai any minute now, actually. He was here yesterday as part of a procedural hearing, the first hearing in this case yesterday, and he made no comment. There is a suggestion, as far as the Greek legal process goes, that he may want to have his day in court, have his say, his version of events as to exactly what happened, because he not only stands accused of intentional homicide, which is the British equivalent of murder, but also of sending text messages to Elizabeth's friends and family in the aftermath of her death, pretending that she was still alive, and then sinking into her bank account and taking money out as well, spending it to the tune of thousands of euros. Charges that he will face here at this court in the next few minutes, and we're expecting his arrival. We'll bring that to you here on Sky News throughout the day.
0: All right, Connor, back with you very shortly. Thanks for that. Connor Gillies there in Athens. Now to an exciting development. A group of researchers have teamed up to launch a first-of-its-kind study into Parkinson's, the aim to detect the early signs of disease years before symptoms start to appear. I'm pleased to say that one of those leading the research is Dr. Matt Wilson. Dr. Wilson, thanks very much for being with us. So take us through the work that you guys are doing.
2: Yeah, absolutely. So what we're doing is building this sort of first-of-its-kind study where we are asking people who don't have Parkinson's to be part of this study, where we are asking them to have several different samples taken, including a lumbar puncture, also called a spinal tap, mm-hmm. As well as blood samples. And then we are tracking those patients over time, where we can then, for the first time, start to understand how the markers that we see in the fluid that sits around the brain and spinal cord are related to the development of Parkinson's. And what we really want to be able to do is identify these early markers so we can eventually develop screening programs which will identify Parkinson's before you actually get the traditional symptoms that you see.
0: And take us through what those symptoms are for people.
2: Yeah, so, you know, most people, what they recognise with Parkinson's is slowness. So they will find that they are much slower in their movements than normal. There's obviously the classic tremor. And sometimes there's also rigidity as well, which is people find it hard to move and initiate movement. And so if you have any of those symptoms, you know, it's obviously important that you go and see your GP, mm-hmm. But you know, that's what we're looking for.
0: And Parkinson's as a disease is on the increase.
2: Correct.
0: Right?
2: Yeah, it's actually
0: being diagnosed.
2: Yeah, it's the fastest growing neurological disease, neurodegenerative disease in the world at the moment.
0: And do we have at this stage any idea as to why it's growing so quickly?
2: No, we don't. And I think again, this part of the research that we're doing is going to help build a body of knowledge that's going to contribute to that. And but we ultimately don't really know what the underlying drivers are of this kind of increase in the disease.
0: Talk to us about some of the pressures then that a Parkinson's diagnosis puts on, I guess, the individual and their family, but then also the wider health system.
2: Yeah, absolutely. So Parkinson's disease is a progressive neurological disease. So once you are diagnosed with it, it progresses and is often not only associated with motor problems where you can't move properly, and that obviously creates a huge burden on the health system and your family to be able to support care, but also it's associated with neurological cognitive dysfunction as well. Mm-hmm. So often you develop dementia at the same time, which obviously has a huge impact on caregivers and the family at large.
0: Yeah, and there's a story that we're covering today about dementia and some research into that, and sort of three factors that you can do in middle age to try and ward off dementia. I mean, you've seen this study, haven't you?
2: Yes, and what's exciting is about the study that we're doing with Parkinson's is that actually the samples and patients that we are enrolling in this study can ultimately be used for multiple other types of research as well. So, you know, we can track these patients over time and look back to understand what these samples meant in terms of markers that are signs of early disease well before you actually get symptoms.
0: And I guess that the ultimate goal would be preventative medicine or medicine that then treats it. What's the thought?
2: Exactly. So for the first time, there's a number of drugs, therapies that are coming through clinical trials which actually modify the disease.
0: Right.
2: So up until recently, all of the treatments that have been available for Parkinson's have been treating the symptoms. They haven't actually been treating the underlying disease. But now there are a number of different therapies that are coming through. But the challenge is that by the time you get those traditional symptoms, you have about 70% of the cells in your brain that produce dopamine, which is mm-hmm. Substance that is lacking in Parkinson's. That 70% of those cells have already gone. So what we need to do is be able to find these patients much earlier, mm-hmm. and then these disease-modifying therapies are likely to have much greater impact.
0: How much is sort of the advances in artificial intelligence and sort of large language models going to help with this kind of research?
2: Yeah, so I mean, all of this and this data set that we're creating as part of this study is a perfect example of where AI can start being able to look at associations between the various different data points, which is very hard for humans to do themselves. You know, ultimately, traditionally, you have to start with a theory, mm-hmm. and you have to go and then develop a data set to be able to then implement that. Whereas what we're doing is building this data set upon which AI can be used to be able to look at associations which can uncover various markers which perhaps can be used to identify early disease.
0: So what's the next step in the work that you guys are doing?
2: So we're started recruiting now, and we've seen a fantastic response from patients mm-hmm. and people, because ultimately, as I say, these are people that don't have Parkinson's, and we've seen a fantastic response of people who understand that this is important research that's not going to affect them personally, but it's going to ultimately support patients in the future,
0: yeah.
2: and people that are develop Parkinson's tomorrow. And and so we're recruiting now. We are using my organisation, UMED, which is the organisation that's supporting this research, is working with GP practices across the UK mm-hmm. To be able to engage patients and ask them to be part of this research. So we're now working with over 500 GP practices in the UK, And we're hoping to be able to expand that even further. So we can take that burden off the GPs, which has traditionally been a key kind of barrier to research, and offer this opportunity to a large number of people.
0: Yeah. So just finally, then, Dr. Wilson, are you still looking for volunteers, for people to help?
2: Yes, absolutely.
0: So they can go to umed.com?
2: So the website is accessall.umed.io.
0: Accessall.umed.io.
2: And there you can register your interest, and you can also provide your details of your GP, so we can then contact your GP and bring them onto the study as well.
0: Really good stuff. All right, Dr. Wilson, wish you and your team all the best.
2: Thank you very much.
0: Thanks so much for being with us. Thank you for that. All right, let's take a look at the weather forecast.
3: You're looking happy.
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0: Right, much drier and cooler over the next few days. Northern and western parts will be wet into the weekend, though. This morning, dry with sunny spells. A few showers in a few places, mostly, as I say, in the north and the west. Expect a few near some of those North Sea coasts, too. Breezier and cooler than recently, temperatures a little below average. Showers will become increasingly confined to the northwest in the afternoon, leaving most places fine and dry into the evening.
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0: All right, stay right there, because coming up next, we're going to look at the morning's newspapers. We're joined once again by the Westminster editor at the lead, Zoe Grunewald.

0: Well, let's get into the morning's newspapers, joined once again, as you can see, by Zoe Grunwald. Zoe, thanks for sticking around. First story you're going to pick out today, it's actually something I spoke to the Health Secretary about just a little while ago, maternity standards.
1: Yes.
0: Reporting.
1: So, as you may know, there's been this review led by Baroness Amos, which has been looking at maternity services across the UK, particularly after concerns from women and families were raised about repeated failures in NHS care on maternity wards. It's pretty horrific reading, actually, some of the stories that mothers in this and the families of such have been talking about the care they received while having a baby. As part of this, the Health Secretary has pledged to reintroduce national maternity standards in order to help improve care, in the hope that this will end what she calls the postcode lottery of care and tackle the racial inequalities in maternity services. As we know, racial inequalities in maternity care is a huge issue too. She said, "We've always said the NHS is about cradle to grave. I want to put the cradle back at the heart of the NHS." This is long overdue. You know, maternity campaign has been talking about this for a long, long time. And it's one of those sad things where every woman who's had a baby, or, you know, every woman will know someone who's had a baby who will talk about horrific care they've received
0: Really
1: in maternity services in the UK.
0: And is this one of the reasons why we think Yvette Cooper has been put into this post? When speaking to her, she also mentioned that she used to be a junior health minister. I kind of forgot that, but yeah, she's kind of seen it from 20 or so years ago under the Blair government, and now she's back at the top.
1: Absolutely, I would assume so. And I think this was, I think a lot of, to be fair, this has been a priority of a number of governments, but there's just been so many things. And of course, it's not an easy fix. You know, the maternity care is a very acute part of the wider crisis facing the NHS over resourcing, pay, conditions, equipment, all of that is felt, and in maternity care services specifically, where it's very high risk, and especially where there's that element of medical misogyny as well, where women just don't feel that they are believed or taken seriously. So you get that kind of accumulation of all those things that are impacting the NHS at the very sharp end here.
0: Absolutely. All right, let's move on to this in the Times, which there of Ed Miliband and Marco Rubio. And Ed Miliband has been told, not for the first time, well, maybe the first time in that job, but not the first time I've heard this, that more needs to be spent on defence.
1: Yeah, so as you say, it's not really surprising. So Ed Miliband met with the US Secretary of State, Marco Rubio, for the first time since he's come into post. There were lots of questions about how that meeting would go, not least because Ed Miliband has been pretty critical of Donald Trump.
0: He has some things to say.
1: He has. He joins the list of Labour ministers who have called Trump a number of names, including racist, misogynist. He also said he had a peculiar relationship with Russia and authoritarian tendencies. But I think Donald Trump is probably quite used to this by now. It didn't seem to particularly affect this meeting between Miliband and Marco Rubio. Marco Rubio did tell Ed Miliband that Europe needed to take a the UK needed to take a greater role in its own security, and told the UK government to spend more on defence. As I said, that's to be expected. That's the consistent messaging coming out of Washington as of late. What's also quite interesting, of course, is Donald Trump's been very vocal on the UK no longer having its oil and gas licenses in the North Sea. No new oil and gas licenses in the North Sea. Apparently, allies of the president, including the Chris Wright, the energy secretary, has used the nickname Ed Milliwatt.
0: I'm glad you brought that up. My favourite part.
1: To satirise the foreign secretary's embrace of green energy products. It's a good nickname.
0: It's a really good nickname, yeah.
1: And I don't think it's one that Ed Miliband will dislike.
0: No, doesn't mind at all.
1: He's very proud about his. He's a very proud proponent of net zero.
0: Yes, indeed. Of course, old enough to remember, he had a £28 billion fund to sort it all out before the election, didn't he?
1: Did.
0: But he had to scrap, unfortunately.
1: Yes, let's
0: move on to this fascinating story. Allergic scientist creates a gene edited dog he can bring home. Take us through it.
1: So this guy, Matt Walker, his name is, he loved dogs, but he could never have a dog of his own because he was allergic to them. And as many people are who are allergic to dogs or cats, it's a gene in their saliva, apparently.
0: Is that what it is?
1: Yes.
0: That's the reason that cats make my eyes itch.
1: Exactly, yes. So he thought, as any scientist worth their salt,
0: I'm going to fix it.
1: Does he thought, do you know what? I'm going to gene edit a dog so I can have a pet, and that's exactly what he did. And he now has this lovely lovely beagle called Bailey. He's basically taken the gene out of his saliva, and now he's taken it home. It's truly hypoallergenic, which apparently some pets are marketed as hypoallergenic.
0: They are, yes.
1: But they're not actually hypoallergenic. In this case, it looks like, and I have to say, there's other ways you can be allergic to dogs and cats, so it doesn't totally...
0: Okay.
1: Doesn't totally discount that allergy. But in this specific case, where it's this specific genetic marker, people might be able to have their own genetically modified dog.
0: Any issues with genetically modifying dogs?
1: I it doesn't sit well with me, and I'm sure with some of the viewers. Did the dog have any say in its genes being edited? But apparently Bailey seems very happy and he's got no health issues.
0: Judging by that little picture, they're very chill. Yeah. And obviously... Matt Walker, the scientist, is happy too because he can cuddle his dog. All right, let's move on to this one. Again, something that off-air you and I were talking about. It's in The Guardian, and apparently you're not allowed to stand up in pubs anymore.
1: It's not called standing up.
0: Okay, what's it called?
1: It's called vertical drinking.
0: What?
1: So
0: Brand new term.
1: Westminster Council, I will say one of the most NIMBY councils in the UK, has been trying to put a stop to people standing up and drinking in a pub.
0: So you want them to lie down?
1: Sorry. Well, yeah, lie down, sit down. They want table service. Now, Westminster Council controls the West End, Soho, Westminster, an area of London that is supposed to be full of publicans and full of people enjoying the nightlife. But over the past few years, there's been a rather large NIMBY contingency trying to cut down on the number of establishments that people can drink in and how people drink in and outside them. This is extraordinary. I mean, we talk a lot, you know, for many reasons about what are our British values, what's British culture.
0: I think
1: it's vertical drinking.
0: You think standing in a pub?
1: I think standing at a pub
0: is part of being British.
1: And drinking a beer is very British. And I think there's going to be, you know, there is a more serious element to this, which we know that nightlife in the UK is really struggling. Yeah. Hospitality is really struggling. When you have councils like this clamping down, putting more regulations in place so it's harder for hospitality businesses to function in one of the busiest parts of London. I mean, it's extraordinary.
0: Let me put their arguments to you and see how you feel about this. Councillor Tim Barnes said, we want people to have a good time in the West End. Of course he does. But their guidance is to encourage venues to manage customers so they don't pack pavements and have excessive drinking that disturbs passers-by. I mean, there used to be a time when standing outside the pub was the thing that I regularly likes doing. I mean, not so much anymore. I don't mind sitting down in a pub now. Where are you?
1: Well, look, I was in central London on Saturday in a busy part in the West End, having a pint in the sun, and everybody was on their best behaviour. It was lovely.
0: Yeah, the glorious time, right?
1: It was London at its best, honestly. Wherever you got alcohol, you get antisocial behaviour. That can be dealt with differently. This just feels like a way of stopping people from having fun.
0: We'll see if this plan stands the test of time. Stands, anyone? Okay, fine. All right, David in my ear, who loves a pun, like that one. All right, let's move on to this one. From standing to lying. Take us to this lie-in. Most of us like an early start. Getting up at 3 a.m, I'm not sure I did like it this morning.
1: Well, I mean, yeah, precisely. We kind of have no choice sometimes, right? Apparently, most people, 68% of people, enjoy an early start compared to only 32% of people who prefer a lie-in. This, I should say, is a survey of 2,000 people. It's not a huge amount. It also says that 55% of people like to throw open the windows for fresh air.
0: Okay.
1: I do think it's interesting that 45% of people don't like to sounds pretty hard to object to.
0: Fuss, yeah.
1: 48% like to make their bed every morning. I do that.
0: Oh, absolutely.
1: Definitely.
0: Has to be done.
1: Excellent start
0: first
1: to the
0: thing.
1: Day. Yep. 30% fling back their curtains, presumably 70%. Just
0: pull them aside. Yeah, exactly.
1: Take from this what you
0: having just put up some new curtains. I can't quite pull them because the curtain rails. But that's my
1: Actually,
0: problem.
1: That's true. I've got blinds, so
0: there
1: perhaps,
0: you go.
1: You
0: it
1: know.
0: Doesn't say what the early start time is. Because what time
1: that's
0: is
1: true.
0: Early for these people? I mean, I like to get out of the house before about 10 o'clock. If it gets past 10, it starts to annoy me.
1: Yes.
0: I like to get out nice and early. So and is that an early start?
1: And I do think as you get older, your concept of an early start changes, right? Because when I was at university, I mean, 10 a.m. lecture was just a no-no.
0: No, there's no way. I wasn't getting there before midday.
1: Yeah.
0: Had to stop off for food, recover from the hangover, the whole thing. Anyway, more about me than I need to reveal. Let's move on to this. Self-driving cars within weeks, apparently.
1: Yeah, apparently. So TfL, Transport for London, have approved 15 vehicles, autonomous vehicles, operated by this AI company called Wayve. It's a British driverless car company. And they will be operating private hire rides under Uber, wow, but they'll be self-driving within weeks. I mean, that's extraordinary because apparently 79% of Britons just say they don't trust driverless cars. Now, that's kind of to be expected because we don't really have them.
0: No, not yet.
1: So, you know, I would probably put myself in that. I would be in one. 59% said they wouldn't feel comfortable riding in one, but we know that there have been really pretty successful pilots in other parts of the world. In San Francisco, you know, they're all driverless cars now. Makes me sound a little sheltered. That's what everyone's telling me.
0: Is it going to put drivers out of work though?
1: Well, I mean, I think this will be the concern, yeah, right? And this is the same when it comes to, I mean, there are lots of concerns about artificial intelligence, particularly in our service industries. Yes, I think there'll be lots of Uber and taxi drivers who'll be worried about this.
0: Sorry, always a pleasure to have you. Good morning to you. Thanks so much for being with us. Stay with us. I'll be back with the headlines in a couple of minutes.
2: Hear that whistle and that crunch? We know that they're coming from the south of the city where there's a column of Russian armoury.
3: I'm Alex Crawford and I'm Sky's special correspondent based in Istanbul.
4: Look at that sheet of flames, and that has happened within minutes, and now it's coming from both sides and it's moving this way.

0: Feather, and a good morning to you. It's 9 a.m. and this is Mornings with me, Kamali Melbourne. We go underground in the Ukrainian capital to see the families forced into the metro every night by President Putin's unrelenting attacks as civilian casualties rise to the highest level of the war. Parties attack Kemi Badenoch's appointment of a former neo-Nazi into an advisory role in anti-extremism after he withdraws from council elections. The leader of the Green Party, Zach Palancy, wades into the Cambridge plagiarism route, backing the professor, who since stepped down over the allegations. And Gianni Infantino looks set to stay as the boss of FIFA after an emergency meeting and has warned his critics to back off. Good morning. Thanks for being with us. People in Ukraine are living under increasingly dangerous conditions. Russian strikes have surged in recent weeks, and the number of civilians killed in July was the highest since the war began. The near-nightly attacks are forcing people from their homes deep underground to try and stay safe. Our chief correspondent, Stuart Ramsey, reports now from Kyiv, life under bombardment.
1: It's virtually every night now. Air raid sirens wail over the dark skies above Kyiv. Soon followed by the sounds of explosions from strikes or interceptions. We're on the streets as warnings come of an impending ballistic missile strike. We speed through the now deserted roads, aiming to get underground. The first wave of missiles have hit.
2: Be careful.
1: We navigate our way through debris strewn across a major street in the heart of the Ukrainian capital.
3: If you guys want to jump out, some of the vehicles will meet you down there. Get your helmets.
1: Through the darkness, we pull out and head to the sanctuary of an underground station. We're amongst the last to get here. We descend into a Soviet-era metro station built over 60 years ago to withstand nuclear war. Decades on, tens of thousands are still coming here, seeking shelter from the deadly aerial assaults on the surface. The old and the young, whole families, couples, people with their pets, huddling together or sleeping in tents. Some for the night, some until the all-clear has sounded. All seeking refuge from the Russian missiles and drones.
4: Well, there's an air of calm down here because we are very, very deep underground and people are sleeping. I have to say that above ground it was very, very hectic, and I'll be honest, I stopped counting the explosions when they got into double figures. By morning, we'll get to know exactly what has happened to the city. But what mustn't be forgotten by anyone is this has been going on for years now. In this modern metropolitan city of Kyiv and cities across the country, people are having to come underground pretty much every night, year after year. Anton, do you always come down when the sirens are going?
5: No, not always. It's when you can hear something banging nearby that it gets really frightening and you have to come down.
1: The bombing keeps people up through the night. The Russian aim is to break their resolve. It's not working.
6: The Ukrainian people are made of steel. Made of steel. They will endure anything. You cannot break this nation, and they should know in Moscow that no matter what they do, they will never break the Ukrainian people.
1: As the threat level drops, they head back to the surface, carrying their belongings, heading home. Alive, another night lost to the Russian blitz. This has been a massive attack. 40 ballistic missiles rained down on Kyiv in an hour. Emergency crews are out looking for casualties and assessing the damage. The metro station has been hit. Its foyer now a mess of shattered glass and debris. The all clear sounded, but it's still dangerous. People emerge from underground to survey the damage. Some with powerful torches wander along the streets looking at the results of the attack. Missiles smashed into an underground walkway, leaving a huge crater. The whole street is littered with debris. People consider the damage to their small shops while metro station workers begin clearing up. The trains will start running again in a few hours. Smoke from the night's barrage hangs heavily over the city, slowly drifting past the skyline of beautiful churches and cathedrals that are the essence of Kyiv.

0: since the start of this phase of the fighting. Long-range drone attacks in Russia are being countered by ballistic missile attacks into Ukraine. They don't have enough interceptors. They don't have any way of the Patriot systems that can bring down ballistic missiles. So the real civilian population are being drawn into this. The fighting is, you know, the hand-to-hand fighting is taking place in the east of the country, but now it's really affecting the major cities. And people are, the only way to be safe is to go underground. Right. And they're finding that in their tens of thousands. Every single night they go down because the alarms start going. You can hear them most of the day, but they start at night. And they also have, everyone has an app, and it actually says what's the likelihood of you going to be hit with. So they know if it's a drone. People actually don't really worry too much about drones, even though they should. But they then say it's a ballistic missile, and people know they have to go underground because those rockets can take out entire buildings.
1: Extraordinary. And they do have these apps, and there was a time when they wouldn't always listen and go down underground. That's changed, as you point out, because of the use of ballistic missiles. How long do they have to get down and get safe once the warning comes in?
0: It changes from place to place. So if you're in Kharkiv, which is in the east, you've got a few minutes. No, seconds.
2: Wow.
0: I think 45 seconds is about what you have to start getting down. So a lot of people start the night downstairs.
1: They just go down.
0: They're there anyway, and they get their tents, and they just say, we might as well stay down here. Others will probably either be in lower apartments if they can, right, or in the car park of their place if they can. Yeah. Bear in mind, people don't want to lose their cars, which they get destroyed, so they often go to shopping malls and park in the car park and just stay in the car all night.
1: I mean, it's just an extraordinary way to live, but they're having to do this after these years of war. You spoke to them, you saw some of them in your film there. What are they saying to you at this point in the war, in the summer, as they're under ballistic missile attack and their, you know, winter is coming?
0: Yeah, the winter's the big one. They're really worried about that because we know they go after the electrics, they go after the heating systems, and that they will find themselves in blackouts with no heat sources. And I think a lot of people will leave the major cities because they'll become intolerable. There'll be no water. It'll just become very difficult and freezing cold. Mm. And it's one thing wandering down to the subway. At the moment, it's extremely pleasant. Mm. But when it's minus 30, it's a whole different ballgame.
1: Of course, part of this aerial campaign is to try and destroy the morale of the population. We often talk about the resilience of Ukrainians. You've been there a few times from the very beginning of the war to now. Have you noticed a change, or are they still as
0: they definitely? And then people are worn out by it. They seem very resilient at the moment, but it definitely goes up and down. Very good at the beginning of the war, then it dropped off a lot. A little while ago, halfway through in the last 4 years, people were saying we just want it to end. Mm. Now they seem to be, because they're actually doing better. Yep. Ukraine is doing better. I think morale has definitely gone up a bit, but I have to say, once it gets to the winter, it'll go back down, I'm sure.
1: Stuart, appreciate it as always. If you scan that QR code, you can watch Stuart and team's full film. It's available to watch now, and it's well worth watching, Stuart. Thanks as always. Now, the leader of the Conservative Party, Kemi Badenoch, is facing backlash after appointing a former neo-Nazi into an advisory role on anti-extremism. Joshua Bonehill Payne had initially stood as a Conservative Council candidate, but withdrew when the political pressure, because of his conviction for anti-Semitic abuse of a former Labour MP, now peer, called Luciana Berger, just became too much. Kemi Badenoch defended her party's decision to allow him to stand, saying the Conservatives believe in second chances. Let's bring in our political correspondent, Rob Powell, for a bit more on this. Rob, this story's been running for a couple of days now, I guess. Kemi Badenoch was defending this individual yesterday morning on the radio. What's your sense as to why this is continuing, and perhaps actually why she felt the need to defend a former neo-Nazi?
3: I think it's continuing probably because of the quite extreme and extraordinary nature of the convictions that Joshua Bonehill Payne was found guilty of, because of his back history, because of the fact that he used to be a neo-Nazi, and at one point anyway, until last night, was going to stand for public office. You know, the kind of contrast there is quite extreme, and I think that's the fact why we're still talking about it. Also the fact that clearly he is still going to be playing some sort of role in the Conservative Party, and as you say, that Kemi Badenoch is sort of still defending him, even though he has said he will not be standing for this position as a councillor on Somerset Council. He has said that, you know, he regrets that he disavows his previous beliefs, that he has worked since getting out of prison to help people that could be going down this path of radicalisation. Kemi Badenoch has said that she believes there's a place in politics, in public life, for people that are rehabilitated, as she believes that he has been. Last

0: night, Joshua Bonapane, though, posted online giving his reasons for standing down, for not putting himself forward for this council position. Partly, I think it was because he felt that he would be a distraction. Mm-hmm. But it was also, I think, because he felt that clearly there was more work to do to sort of convince people that he had changed. He said, "I realise now that the fight against anti-Semitism is something that I actually need to do more of. I need to show the Jewish community how much I regret my previous actions and how hard I'll work to help to help destroy anti-Semitism and rebuild trust." Now, the fact that he's still going to get an advisory post, Luciana Berger, who was the Labour peer, former Labour MP, that he was convicted of racially harassing, said that he shouldn't be in that post either, that that's an insult as well. Board of Deputies seem more relaxed by it. They're one of the Jewish groups that were invited to meet Joshua Bonapane, but said no. They say there may be a role, actually, for people that had gone through this, that had been part of this, you know, extremely awful ideology and had now disavowed that, if indeed they have. Mm-hmm. Clearly, though, Kemi Badenoch feels that she would have rather him actually stand for public office. She'd suggested that actually they probably wouldn't have allowed him to stand to be an MP for Parliament, but that actually at local level would have been OK. I think, though, many in the Tory party will just question the political judgment of having this fight, of spending political capital on someone and something like this.
1: Indeed. Rob, appreciate the reporting as always. Thanks for that. Now, the leader of the Green Party, Zach Polanski, has backed a professor from Cambridge University who's had to quit over plagiarism. Jason Arde has resigned after the university launched an investigation into his qualifications. Graham Stoddard has the latest.
2: Zach Polanski, he signed, he was one of 16,000 people who backed Jason Arde in a letter following this controversy among other MPs and Lords showing support for the professor. Mr. Polanski then, after the resignation, spoke on LBC. He said that the investigation launched by Cambridge should be carried out, but he also said that the whole affair seemed pretty sad, and that these things should be about fair process and transparency rather than trial by media. He said that after a number of media reports questioning Professor Arde's professional and personal achievements, because on paper he's got a hugely impressive resume. Mm-hmm. He became Cambridge's youngest ever black professor when he was just 37 in 2023. But he's also raised lots of money for charity, £5.5 million, running 600 miles in 6 days, so he claims. But as I said, these have been called into question. There are questions that he plagiarised his PhD thesis. There are questions surrounding the truth about those fundraising claims. As a result, Cambridge University decided to launch this inquiry into primarily his academic qualifications and honorary achievements, honorary appointments. They say they did that after new information was revealed. And last night, obviously, off the back of that, Professor Arde made the decision to resign. He's written a resignation letter that was published on a website called Good Law Project. I'm going to read some of it out for you now, but it's quite long. He's addressed it to his colleagues. And he said, "While criticism is an inevitable part of academic life, what I have experienced has gone far beyond scholarly disagreement. The relentless accusations, speculation and public commentary have taken a profound toll on me and on those I love." He goes on to say the decision should not be interpreted as a loss of faith in scholarship or in the values that first brought me to Cambridge, nor should it be mistaken for an acceptance of the narratives that have surrounded me. It's simply a decision of someone who has reached the limits of what any person should reasonably be expected to endure. So as he said there, he's not accepting this resignation shouldn't be like, yes, this is all true. He's obviously not accepting some of those reports that have been laid out. He has a memoir coming out that's still due to be published later this month in a promo video for the book. He described how he was diagnosed with autism when he was 3 years old, couldn't read or write till he was 18, which makes his achievements even more amazing. But obviously it's all in question now. But 16,000 people backing him is no small thing.
1: Graham Stothard reporting there. Well, it looks as if Gianni Infantino will keep his job as president of FIFA. He's admitted to what he says are mistakes in his plan to sell off parts of the World Cup, but has been backed by football's governing bodies, by the governing body's leadership. Now, Canada was, of course, the co-host of this summer's World Cup, and their prime minister says that he has lost confidence in Infantino.
3: "The idea that proper governance is not to disclose to your closest advisors, your chief operating officer, your fellow board members, something of consequence that you're even considering, let alone proposing, that's fatal, should be fatal, and you lose confidence in that individual. They have their own procedures for making those determinations, but certainly I don't have confidence in Mr. Infantino after this point, given what transpired.
1: Mark Harney speaking there. Our sports correspondent Rob Harris is following all of this.
4: Gianni Infantino is fighting on as FIFA president. That seems to be the message following hours of emergency talks with his senior staff in Morocco. And there wasn't just defiance. There was an apology for attempting to sell off shares in the World Cup to private investors, but also a warning to critics to shut up now. We've obtained this letter sent by Gianni Infantino and his Secretary General Matteo Grasham to the FIFA Vice President and members of the Council. And in it, it does say that the Secretary General and Management Board in attendance in Morocco, what about those who weren't there, reaffirm their full support for Infantino as the only official elected by the 211 FIFA member associations. So, does that firm up his position for now? There are so many critics around the world, particularly from European football's governing body UEFA, who'd indicated in the last week they want him out. We'd seen some FAs withdrawing their endorsement of Infantino for next year's presidential election. There's no mention of the election in this letter from Infantino, but they do talk about what led to the announcement of the attempts to sell shares in the World Cup. And this is what the letter says. We acknowledge mistakes were made in the process of the proposed establishment of FIFA Forward Enterprise. It was certainly not the intention for the FIFA Council and FIFA member associations to feel excluded from the process, and it should have been handled differently. We acknowledge that errors were also made after the proposal was leaked to media. We sincerely apologise for these errors and commit to them not happening again. It goes on. With the project withdrawn, FIFA will no longer tolerate any attacks on its integrity, good governance and due process, and will take all necessary measures to protect and safeguard its name and reputation. So they believe that it should now be business as usual. And something that's very notable in it, they say over this whole project, while mistakes were made, there's an insistence it was done in full compliance with FIFA's regulatory framework, which is saying that, however bad it looked, no rules were broken.
1: That's Rob Harris reporting there. Now, Russia's invasion of Ukraine and the US war with Iran were on the agenda for the meeting between Ed Miliband and the US Secretary of State Marco Rubio, but the Foreign Secretary was less keen to discuss his past criticism of President Trump, ignoring questions from our US correspondent, James Matthews.
5: Mr. Miliband, do you still think the President is an idiot, a racist and a misogynist? Sir, do you still hold a dim view of the President and does it hamper your business?
6: We're looking forward to our meeting.
7: Are you going to be talking about Ukraine?
8: Any sign
7: of progress on
8: Ukraine?
9: Mr. Rubio,
8: of course we're going to. What kind of question are we going to be talking about Ukraine? Of course it's going to come up.
10: I think that and intergalactic affairs and all kinds of other things. All right, guys, thank you.
11: You apologize, Mr. Miliband. You apologize for calling Mr. Trump a racist, sir.
1: After that meeting, we heard from Mr. Miliband about the relationship with the United States.
12: The US is our closest ally. They're our closest ally when it comes to the importance of our economic partnership, our defence partnership, our security partnership, our intelligence partnership. That partnership endures, and it endures through successive administrations, and it will endure in the future, as Secretary Rubio and I discussed in our relationship today.
13: We know, though, that President Trump prizes personal relationships, so you don't foresee it ever being a problem?
12: I don't.
1: All right, well, do stay with us here, because coming up in a few minutes' time, we're going to speak to the Conservatives, the Shadow Cabinet Minister, Mike Wood, who joins us.

0: Well, thanks for staying with us. Let's bring in now the Conservatives. We can speak to Mike Wood, Shadow Minister for the Cabinet Office. Mike Wood, thanks very much for being with us, and good morning to you.
1: Good morning.
0: I'm afraid we're going to have to talk a little bit about Joshua Bonehill-Payne today. Your leader, Kemi Badenoch, said that she's sad that he's had to stand down. Are you sad?
1: I think it's sad that Joshua is not, as he said, going to be able to have the space to not only talk about how much he's changed, but also demonstrate that he's changed and the work he's doing to tackle extremism and anti-Semitism in our communities.
0: So just explain to us then why you think that he, a person sent to prison for being a racist anti-Semite, is a good fit for the Culture Integration Commission.
1: Anti-Semitism and extremism is a massive problem in our country, and it's getting worse for a lot of Jewish people. And if we're serious about actually tackling this rather than just talking about it, we're going to need to make use of those people who, like Joshua, who were previously part of the problem, but who have turned their lives around, completely repented of their previous beliefs, reformed characters, and are now working hard to be part of the solution. Joshua was very open earlier this year about his previous conduct, his conviction, his prison sentence, but also about the work that he's doing with the police and other authorities to stop other people making those same mistakes and getting dragged into these evil extremist ideologies.
0: And you fully believe that he has reformed and doesn't believe the things that he did previously?
1: I think he's shown that over a number of years working with the police and the authorities. You know, he went into, I think he was 21, he was a young man when these serious crimes were committed. He rightly went to prison. He was an angry young man who blamed his own failings and shortcomings on other groups, particularly Jewish people. But whilst in prison, you know, he does seem to have been fully rehabilitated. Not only did he find faith himself, but also voluntarily underwent various courses and programs, anti-extremism programs within prison, that faced up to his own conduct, but also the harm done by anti-Semitism and persecution of Jewish people over centuries. And this does seem to be a genuine rehabilitation and redemption story, where he came out and has been working hard with the authorities to try to make sure that, you know, we understand why, you know, otherwise good people get drawn and attracted into these terrible extremist ideologies. And that's the only way that we're going to be able to tackle them.
0: I mean, the victim of all of this, Baroness Berger, doesn't see that at all. She remembers being 6 months pregnant when she had to sit through the evidence as he sat there smirking. At one point, I think, even giving a Nazi salute, speaking to his supporters in the audience, in the courtroom. She said that all of this is a poor idea by the Conservative Party. He certainly shouldn't be on that commission. What about respecting her views and beliefs?
1: Look, I mean, obviously his behaviour to Luciana as a young man was abhorrent. I mean, it was absolutely vile, and I can only imagine how it must have felt for her to be on the receiving end of that. So I can't demand that Luciana forgives him, but I do think that for people who have genuinely changed, are working to be part of the solution, there does need to be a role in public life, and we need to be able to benefit from their experiences and understanding that, frankly, you and I may not have. We need to be able to benefit from that as well as the experience of victims of anti-extremism. Anti-Semitism.
0: Yeah. So you're going to keep him on this commission then? That's not going to change despite, you know...
1: I think that he's got a lot to offer on the Culture and Integration Commission to make sure that we've got proper programme to try and tackle this scourge in our communities. You know, working on this, this programme to tackle radicalisation, working how we can bring communities together, and frankly, we seem to be the only party that's really working to bring communities together, and for all communities, rather than from picking favourites from some demographics, some parts of the community. And I think that needs the broadest.
0: Yeah, I'm sure many would disagree with that. I mean, and there obviously are other people that you could bring onto this commission. And many are now questioning whether all of this past couple of days was worth the argument. From what you're telling me this morning, it was worth it. What, going through all of this?
1: Look, I mean, in politics, you can either do what's politically easy and expedient, or you can do what you think is the right thing. And Kemi has always shown she's someone who's prepared to make unpopular and difficult decisions if she thinks it's the right thing to do. And I agree with her in this case. Joshua does have something that he can add and help in our work against radicalisation. We need to make full use of that, just as we need to hear from various other viewpoints and people with different experiences who can help in that fight.
0: Well, Mike, we'd appreciate you coming on and sharing your perspective. Thank you for that. All right, stay with us, because coming up, I'm going to speak to an activist who was held at sea for a number of days after trying to stop a whale hunt in Iceland.

0: Right, let's take you through some of the day's other main stories now. And a Scottish man who's on the UK's most wanted list has been arrested in Madrid. John Rocks, who is 37, is accused of multiple sexual offences alleged to have taken place between 2012 and 2022. Spanish police said it had taken 2 years to track him down because he'd been living what they say was a nomadic lifestyle. A quarter of households with children under the age of five are experiencing food poverty. A study by the Education Policy Institute found it rises to half of kids under five who are in single-parent households. The report calls for free meals for disadvantaged children and an expansion of the Healthy Start scheme. A new study has found dementia can be kept at bay for more than 13 years if some things are avoided in middle age. A team from New York University studied more than 12,000 people for around 26 years to examine the risks. Now, they say that having normal blood pressure, not smoking from the ages of 45 to 65, and not having diabetes can preserve brain health for more than a decade. Well, here, police are warning drivers about what they're calling a rise in increasingly sophisticated cash for cash scams, where fraudsters stage collisions to claim on their insurance. The Insurance Fraud Enforcement Department says the fraud has cost insurers more than £25 million over the past 5 years. Well, I'm going to show you some video here of some of the examples of what happened. You can see here is the motorway on the slip road into the motorway. Those two cars in front slowing down there, the fraudsters making that car in the rear crash into the back, causing the accident, and then able to claim on the insurance. There are other examples as well, as they said. Here's another one of a car slowing right down, encouraging the car behind to crash in once again, so they can make a claim. It happens here again at a set of traffic lights as well. We've also seen examples of people actually staging accidents, laying bicycles out on the road as cars crash into them there, pulling out from a junction suddenly to try and make an insurance claim. The industry says this is costing them about £25 million a year. Police are warning anyone out on the road, motorists, to watch out for what they're saying are increasingly sophisticated schemes to try and defraud insurance companies. Now, the family of Chris Cabba said that a decision to drop misconduct proceedings against the police officer that shot him dead is devastating. A jury had previously cleared Martin Blake of murdering Chris Cabba when officers tried to stop his car back in 2022. The police watchdog has now dropped its case after the government changed regulations earlier this year around the use of force by police. Our Home Editor, Jason Farrell, has more.
1: So what happens in these cases, and it happened with Martin Blake, is if, let's take us back to September 2022, he opened fire at a vehicle that had been stopped by police officers. A single shot through the windscreen killed Chris Cabba. He had been trying to ram his way out from that hard stop, and Martin Blake's defence was that he had an honestly held belief that there was a threat to life, and that's why he opened fire. What happens in these instances is that the officer's removed from duty, from operational duties. They are referred to the watchdog. And what happened in Martin Blake's case is the watchdog said, actually, there should be a criminal trial. So he went on trial for murder. And I think that really, really upset a lot of firearms officers. It upset the commissioner. They felt that that was unjustified. He was cleared by a jury of murder. But then there's another process. There's the misconduct hearing. There's also an inquest, which is still outstanding. So that's three processes. And it can all take a very long time. And all that time, the officer is still not on operational duties. And in one case recently, that took 10 years. So that's 10 years of someone's career. And it's also 10 years for the family waiting for answers. So they're trying to speed it up by making the burden of proof the same for criminal trials as it is for misconduct hearings. The difficulty with that is that actually, by lowering the burden of proof for a misconduct hearing, you take away the question around reasonableness of the action, and whether it was reasonable for Martin Blake to open fire. So not just his honestly held belief, but was it a reasonable course of action? And judges in the past have said, we should be looking at that in misconduct hearings because that's how the police will learn from its mistakes. But the Home Office has countered that and said, actually, no, in very, very high intense situations, which police officers are in, actually, they do sometimes make genuine mistakes, but they might not be mistakes that the officer sees at that in that moment. And I think this is a really difficult question to answer because nobody wants these things to drag on. And if you have successive processes, it can take years. And I think also the police feel that actually honestly held belief should be enough. If they honestly believe there was a threat to life, then that's how they can do their job. Otherwise, they feel that if someone else tells them that their honest belief was inaccurate, then how are they ever able to know how to do their job? So that has been the argument and the nuanced debate around this. And it's come down in the favour of the police. And Martin Blake can now, if he wants to, go back to operational duties.
0: Jason Farrell reporting there. Let's take a look at the weather.
2: I hope we haven't forgotten anything.
3: Travel insurance. I tick that box.
2: Yeah, but remember what you forgot last year.
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0: It's going to be much drier for the next couple of days and cooler, but northern and western parts will turn wetter. The morning looks mainly dry with bright or sunny spells, but there'll be some showers in places, mostly the north and the west. The north sea coast will have a bit of rain too, breezier and cooler than recently with temperatures below average. Showers will become confined to the northwest during the afternoon, leaving most places fine and dry into the evening. Be mostly clear and dry overnight, but there'll be some rain mainly in the west. Northern and northwestern Scotland will see more general rain moving in later. Temperatures look like they were last night. Northern and northwestern Scotland will see rain tomorrow. Locally, it'll be heavy on some of the hills. It'll be fine elsewhere, apart from the odd spot of rain. Temperatures look near average for most, but it'll be breezy in the north and windy near northwestern coasts. On to Saturday, which looks warmer, with wind and rain, though, in the north and the west.
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0: All right, well, coming up next, we are going to speak to an activist who's been held at sea after trying to stop a whale hunt in Iceland.

0: We're going to go to Iceland now, where some conservationists are being held on a ship detained by authorities a few weeks ago. The group say they were trying to stop a whale hunt, something which is still permitted in Iceland, and are now stuck in harbour in Reykjavik. Well, we can go to Reykjavik, as I say, and speak to Hester Duyk, one of the activists on board. Hester, morning to you. Thank you very much for being with us. Are you still being detained by the Icelandic authorities?
1: Yes, good morning. Thank you for having me. Currently, yes, we are still being detained for another 4 weeks, from my understanding.
0: Well, the line isn't great, the connection isn't great, Hester, but I think I heard you say rightly there, you've been detained for another 4 weeks. That's your understanding? They're going to hold you there that long?
1: Yeah, they're intending to hold us until the end of this month, yes.
0: Wow. So look, let's go back then. So this isn't your first attempt and the group's attempt, the Captain Paul Watson Foundation, to try and stop whaling. What happened on this particular campaign of yours?
1: Yes, well, we've been fighting quite hard against whaling for quite a long time now. It's just something that we feel is quite barbaric. It shouldn't be happening anymore. We did enter the 12-mile zone into Iceland, where we ended up getting chased, unfortunately, by the Icelandic Coast Guard. Mm-hmm. They chased us. They had helicopters. They had at least 4 to 5 ribs in the water. They boarded our vessel once we arrived in international waters. They boarded the bridge, as you can see. They pointed pretty large guns at us. They ordered us to put our hands up in the air, which was quite a surreal experience, really, seeing these very, very large, intimidating Icelandic men pointing a large gun at you. Definitely gives the chills to your bones. Mm-hmm. After that, they took control of the vessel. They steered us back to Reykjavik in the harbor, where we were then detained we still are detained. But we were detained for about 4 to 5 days, where we had very, very little communication with what was going on, because it was a national holiday here in Iceland. We pretty much had horrible living conditions for 5 days because we weren't given a harbor agent. So we ended up with really bad living conditions. I mean, our tanks for the toilets usually get emptied 3 times a day, but they were only being emptied once. So the result was us having to pee in sinks, which is not fantastic. We're running low on fresh water as well. We've only just now managed to get our hands on some fresh food, but we were surviving off of basically pasta, rice, and beans, okay, which is all fun at the start, but not really for the long term. So, it's been quite the fight. Hopefully these things will change.
0: Hester, sorry, look, the conversation's good, but I wonder if the fact that we've got video on as well is sort of reducing our bandwidth. So maybe if you turn video off, we can just listen to you, we can talk to you, and then we can continue our conversation. If you can still hear me, Hester, can you hear me? Ah, bandwidth wasn't enough even to get through my request. Such a shame. Hester Duyk there, who is a conservationist, who, as she was explaining, is being held currently in Reykjavik by Icelandic authorities. Hester, can you hear me again?
1: I can hear you, yes.
0: Oh, excellent. Okay, look, so you've explained the situation you found yourself in, and you have described whaling as barbaric. Of course, I'm sure there are many people watching this program that will agree with you, but it is permitted within Iceland, and you guys being there trying to disrupt what was happening there is breaking their law, isn't it?
1: Yeah, so whale hunting, there's a little bit of a touch and go as to the legalities of whaling. Whaling is permitted in Iceland, and it is an industry that continues. The only whaling in Iceland that still happens is these two ships by Christian Lofsen. It's quite a terrible thing, really, to be doing. I mean, you know, they're authorized, for example, to hunt and kill pregnant females. You know, we've witnessed multiple pregnant females be slaughtered this year, which is just outrageous, really. I mean, we've watched them dead on the tarmac. You know, their bellies cut open, their children dragged out of them. They plant these giant hooks in them. They drag them across the freezing concrete floor and discard them as waste. You know, we've had videos of whalers who've been playing with the penis of a dead whale. You know, so it's just such a violent reminder of how far we are and how disconnected we are from our oceans, you know, and reducing one of the most intelligent creatures on our earth and into targets is really a stark reminder of just how horrible this all is, really. And, you know, it's an industry that's no longer economically viable either. Christian loses about 1 to 2 million every year that he whales. So it doesn't make any more sense, you know.
0: Sorry, we don't have loads of time, and I don't want to cut across you too much, but I'll just bring the point again that people in Iceland know that. They know how barbaric, as you would describe it is, and yet they're still permitting it. So what's the reason as to why it's still permitted in Iceland, do you think? I mean, it's a cultural thing, isn't it?
1: Yes, it is a cultural thing, but we know for a fact that, for example, this year the stats have come out and the majority of Icelanders are against whaling. So we do feel quite confident, and I feel quite relieved to know that I do believe that this is going to change soon. I mean, we now have the backing as well of a majority of Icelandic people as well. Yeah. So this is not just us, you know, it's Iceland as well. They want change, you know.
0: Hester, look, it's been good to talk to you. The line maintained as well towards the end of that. So thank you for that. You're there for another 4 weeks. I think we should be in touch and we should speak again to see how you guys are getting on and continue this conversation. Hester Duk there, a activist trying to stop whaling, joining us from Reykjavik. Thank you for your time and all the best to you.
1: Thank you very much. Have a nice day.
0: Now, it was quite literally the journey of a lifetime for a man called John Scott, who has officially become the first person to walk across every single national park in Britain. Over the past 5 months, he's walked this route there, 2,311 miles on foot across England, Wales and Scotland. He started his journey in Cromer on the 1st of March and just finished in Nairn yesterday. That's where he joined us from when I spoke to him a little while ago.
2: Slightly tired, very relieved and absolutely delighted.
0: Well, congratulations for completing what has been quite the arduous task, I'm sure. Tell us why you decided to do this.
2: Okay, so Slowways put together walking trails between villages, towns and cities across the countries. Last year, they introduced this challenge, this National Parks Challenge, and asked their volunteers to test some of the routes. I tested some of the routes, and the idea of doing it entered my thick skull and wouldn't leave. And I also, Kamali, was struck by the fact I knew so very little about the 15 national parks, plus London, the world's first national park city, and I thought it might be time to explore.
0: Absolutely. And I mean, put them on the map, re-put them on the map, but I didn't know there were 15 either, John, so I'm learning a little something this morning too. Were you a walker before you began this? Is that something you had kept up as part of your activities?
2: Exactly. I discovered walking in my mid-30s and I've been doing it ever since. So for example, I completed the 2,100-mile Appalachian Trail in 2000, and this is my second long-distance haul. But myself and my wife, we walk regularly, and it's part of our programme of activities. We love it.
0: Absolutely. And just for those who don't get out and about enough, talk to us about the benefits of walking and what it actually gives to you. You know, versus running, people think you have to go for a run, but I guess taking a decent length walk can be as vigorous and as useful exercise-wise.
2: Exactly, and it could be around a block, it could be along the nearest river or the nearest park. I think the benefits are two or threefold, really. One is the exercise, of course. Two is the joy of just discovering the landscape or the city or the town where you live. Three is the moments of quiet contemplation, which don't often offer themselves in our busy lives. And four is the pleasure of meeting other people and hearing about their own lives.
0: Yeah, we often get to hear that when we do speak to people who go on these kind of quests, that it's the people they meet along the way that really keep them going. You mentioned the quiet contemplation, John, and I have a question here for you. When you are walking, you're not listening to podcasts, you haven't got some music in your ear, earpods, you're just listening to the sound of nature.
2: I've never got the habit of earphones, I have to say, Kamali. Every now and again, I would jump into my wife's Spotify account just to listen to some music. But more often than not, it's the sound of nature. And indeed, your question is a good one. I discovered, you know, the music and sound of birds. And I also discovered I was completely ignorant of them. So I had a little app that I used in order to identify the birds that I saw and heard along the way.
0: John, you're preaching to the converted here. Is it Bird ID? It's one of my favourite apps where you can hold it up and you can identify them.
2: There we are.
0: We're a fan of this. We're a fan of that on this show. Did you find that you preferred one of the parks over the other? I don't want to get you into any trouble, but which one do you think is our best of the 15 that we have?
2: It's difficult to compare because they're so different in their character and their nature. But I would say, and you can tell from my accent, it would be one of the Scottish ones, but it was a Loch Lomond and Trossachs, partly because the rivers and the lochs are so beautiful, but also because it brought back so many happy childhood memories. So there we are.
0: And you started in March. You've just come to the end of it. So you've had to go through some of the heat waves. Were you walking in the heat or did you stay out of the midday sun?
2: No, I was walking in the heat. And I have to say, when I crossed from the North York Moors into the Lake District, I was almost literally on my knees. I took a day off the following day. And as I've moved north, the temperatures have reduced. And indeed, these past 3 days, I've been party to a typical Scottish Highland summer where it's both been raining and the sun has been shining at the same time.
0: Got best of both worlds. All right, so John, what's next for you then? Are you going to have a rest, maybe get a new pair of shoes and then think about the next quest?
2: I'm certainly going to rest. I'm on the record as saying that I'm going to be burying my walking boots. And I hope I will never do another long distance challenge again, Kamali. But I was reminded by a dear friend only the other day there that I made the same promise when I finished the Appalachian Trail. And look what happened there.
0: All right, well, that's all from the team here on Mornings Inspired to Do That Walk. Stay with us here, though, of course, on Sky News, because we're going to take you to the Greek capital, Athens, where we'll have the very latest on the trial of the man accused of the murder of Elizabeth Jane Ross. Our correspondent Connor Gillies is there. Gareth Barlow, up next.
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0: Good morning, Sky News Today. It's Gareth Barlow and it's 10 o'clock. These are the headlines. A man accused of killing a Scottish aid worker and disposing of her body in a suitcase appears in court. The families forced underground in Ukraine as civilian casualties rise to their highest level since the conflict began. An apology from the under-pressure FIFA boss as he's backed by senior executives in the organisation. A Cambridge University professor at the centre of a plagiarism row resigns. And the warning to motorists that crash for cash insurance fraud is on the rise. Very good morning to you. A man accused of killing a Scottish woman in Athens and disposing of her body in a suitcase is appearing in court today. The body of aid worker Elizabeth Jane Ross was found in a derelict building by a homeless man on the 18th of July in the Greek capital, days after she was reported missing. The 38-year-old had told friends 3 days earlier that she was travelling to the area to see American friends. The suspect accused of killing Ms. Ross is reported to be 26-year-old boxer Sharif Ahmadzai, who arrived in Greece as a teenager after being orphaned in Afghanistan. Greek officials said he's admitted moving Ms. Ross's body but has denied killing her. Our correspondent Conor Gillis is in Athens and sent this.
1: We've been visiting various locations that are central to this story here in central Athens, and the main focus of this investigation has been a dark, dingy, abandoned warehouse about half a mile down the road from where we are standing just now. And that is where a body was found inside a suitcase. Inside there were the remains of British aid worker Elizabeth Jane Ross. Now, it was difficult to identify exactly who was inside that suitcase because it had been there for some days in the baking 40 degree heat here in Greece, and Greek authorities eventually managed to get fingerprint analysis taken and concluded that it was indeed Elizabeth, who had been here in Athens visiting friends and was then potentially going on a journey to meet American friends. It's unclear whether that happened. She had been staying in a flat around a mile down the road, 10 minutes down the road from where we are here just now. We visited that property this morning. It was evident that the police had been there in recent days as part of their investigations. We'd spoken to some of the neighbours there who talked of their horror, their shock at exactly what happened. Now, the suspect in this investigation is an Afghan champion boxer, a man who was an orphan as a child, fled his home country and came here setting up what we believe is a refugee charity along with his wife. And he is accused of killing Elizabeth here in Athens and disposing of her body. Now, the Greek authorities have said that he has admitted removing Elizabeth's body from a property here in a suitcase. He's caught on CCTV dragging, wheeling that suitcase through these streets here in Athens. But they are categoric that he denies any wrongdoing when it comes to her death.
0: Details there from Conor Gillis. We'll keep a close eye on the development of that story over the coming days. 4.5 years into the war, Ukrainians are living under increasingly dangerous conditions. Russian strikes have surged in recent months. The number of civilians killed in July, the highest since the war began. The near-nightly attacks are forcing people from their homes to deep underground to try and stay safe. Our correspondent Stuart Ramsey reports from Kyiv on life under bombardment.
2: It's virtually every night now. Air raid sirens wail over the dark skies above Kyiv. Soon followed by the sounds of explosions from strikes or interceptions. On the streets as warnings come of an impending ballistic missile strike. We speed through the now deserted roads, aiming to get underground. The first wave of missiles have hit.
3: Be careful.
2: We navigate our way through debris strewn across a major street in the heart of the Ukrainian capital.
3: Yeah,
4: you guys want to jump out? Because yep. All the vehicles will meet you down there. Get your helmets.
2: Through the darkness, we pull out and head to the sanctuary of an underground station. We're amongst the last to get here. We descend speed through the now deserted roads, aiming to get underground. The first wave of missiles have hit.
3: Be careful.
2: We navigate our way through debris strewn across a major street in the heart of the Ukrainian capital.
4: If you guys want to jump out, because all the vehicles will meet you down there. Get your helmets.
2: Through the darkness, we pull out and head to the sanctuary of an underground station. We're amongst the last to get here. We descend into a Soviet-era metro station built over 60 years ago to withstand nuclear war. Decades on, tens of thousands are still coming here, seeking shelter from the deadly aerial assaults on the surface. The old and the young, whole families, couples, people with their pets, huddling together or sleeping in tents. Some for the night, some until the all-clear has sounded. All seeking refuge from the Russian missiles and drones.
1: Well, there's an air of calm down here because we are very, very deep underground and people are sleeping. I have to say that above ground it was very, very hectic, and I'll be honest, I stopped counting the explosions when they got into double figures. By morning, we'll get to know exactly what has happened to the city. But what mustn't be forgotten by anyone is this has been going on for years now. In this modern metropolitan city of Kyiv and cities across the country, people are having to come underground pretty much every night, year after year. Anton, do you always come down when the sirens are going?
5: Не завжди, не то, не завжди.

0: and assessing the damage. The metro station has been hit, its foyer now a mess of shattered glass and debris. The all clear has sounded, but it's still dangerous. People emerge from underground to survey the damage. Some with powerful torches wander along the streets looking at the results of the attack. Missiles smashed into an underground walkway, leaving a huge crater. The whole street is littered with debris. People consider the damage to their small shops while metro station workers begin clearing up. The trains will start running again in a few hours. Smoke from the night's barrage hangs heavily over the city, slowly drifting past the skyline of beautiful churches and cathedrals that are the essence of Kyiv. In many ways, symbols of its endurance over the ages. Endurance still needed now, more than ever. Stuart Ramsey, Sky News, Kyiv.
1: Plenty more on our stories, including that one and the background to it all, on the Sky News app, on your phone or tablet. Just came up to you at 10 past 10. Gianni Infantino has apologised for errors made in controversial plans to sell off stakes in the World Cup, but looks set to stay as FIFA boss after apparently receiving the backing of senior executives in the organisation. Our sports correspondent Rob Harris joins us now. And Rob, I can see in front of you FIFA letters, FIFA letterhead as well. What exactly are they saying?
2: Well, this is the letter Gianni Infantino sent to his vice presidents and members of the FIFA Council. This is the statement he attempted to move on for the whole controversy on with. And some of the key wording is the fact that the Secretary General and the Management Board in attendance at a meeting in Morocco yesterday reaffirmed their full support for the FIFA President Gianni Infantino. Points out he's elected by the 211 member associations. But let's look at those words. The Management Board in attendance. Who was there? Who wasn't there? Interestingly, Matthias Grafström, the Secretary General, was there just a day after I'd obtained an internal email, which he called the attempts to sell shares in the World Cup as sad and reproachable in terms of the series of events and the damage that they'd caused. Who wasn't there? Arsene Wenger, former Arsenal manager, who's Chief of Global Football Development. Jill Ellis, who's also a Chief Football Officer. Also, the Chief Women's Football Officer, Sarai Behrman, wasn't there. Also not there, the Chief Operating Officer, Kevin Lamore. Last week, he issued a public statement saying that he and others were deceived over this project. He's technically still in place. So there was not a unanimous appearance there in Rabat from the management board.
1: Interesting that effectively it seems as like kind of key acolytes are coalescing around, but others are distancing themselves. And this held in Morocco somewhere where there's kind of rumours and speculations about what Infantino was maybe going to kind of do in terms of relationships with the country.
2: Yes, FIFA denying that. He'd offered Morocco the 2030 World Cup final in return for support. They are one of the co-hosts of the next Men's World Cup. And we saw them arriving at the meeting, then later in the day, we saw Gianni Infantino at a Women's Africa Cup of Nations game alongside Matthias Grafström, showing united front with his number two. And in fact, this letter of apology is signed jointly from Infantino and Grafström. So Infantino is attaching himself to his closest aide in issuing this apology. While at the same time, what's also notable is they say everything was done in full compliance with the FIFA regulatory framework. That is clearly the attempt to say, however bad everything looks, we did nothing wrong in terms of the rules and regulations of football. And this is where they take on the critics, maybe those critics inside FIFA, including Gianni Infantino's former senior advisor until last week, Carlos Cordero, who announced his resignation in a statement to me last Friday, saying that this was all a bad deal for football. And here we have Infantino and Grafström saying that FIFA will no longer tolerate any attacks on its integrity, good governance and due process and will take all necessary measures to protect and safeguard its name and reputation. So that's certainly putting a warning out there saying now lay off. And what does it mean for UEFA, who've been leading the charge against them?
1: You mentioned UEFA there, internally trying to put up a united front within FIFA, but externally there's still vocal, high-profile critics who are keen to see all of this come to an end.
2: Yes, and it's what happens now from European football's governing body. Were they outflanked by Gianni Infantino? Did they expect more of the world would come behind them after last Saturday? They put out a statement declaring a loss of confidence in his

0: leadership. And we had some football associations, including Wales and England, announcing they'd withdrawn their letters of support for Gianni Infantino's re-election next year. So did they play their card too early? What do they do now to avoid perhaps looking weak? Can they, do they still show strength? Do they actually accept this? Because what they did call for UEFA last week is saying not only did the project have to be withdrawn for European teams to participate in FIFA competitions again, they wanted to ensure that something like this would never happen again. And what Infantino has promised is a review of the governance to commit to this not happening again in terms of, you know, leaving the members of the FIFA Council blindsided. But there are still so many issues that are out there on the table to be addressed, not just this. The following Balogun red card, why was his ban lifted during the World Cup after Donald Trump's intervention to help the USA star? Why did Cristiano Ronaldo has his ban for the World Cup lifted with no explanation from FIFA? And going back over the years, the FIFA Peace Prize, a previous attempts to sell shares off to private investors in the Club World Cup as well, that was sort of landed on people as well. But as it stands, everything points to Gianni Infantino trying to seek an extension to what will be by then his 11-year term when the elections take place in March. The deadline for candidates for the election is November. You need the support of five of the 211 FAs. And certainly, Infantino in the last week was able to rally support, particularly from parts of Africa and the Middle East as well, calling in some of those favours.
1: Fascinating stuff. It's not going away anytime soon either, is it? Rob, good to see you. Appreciate it. Thank you. Now then, a Cambridge University professor has resigned amid accusations of plagiarism. Jason Ardi quit after the university launched an investigation into his qualifications. Graham Stoffart joins us now, and it's a curious case. Tell us more about this one.
2: Yeah, so it's really interesting. I mean, on paper, Professor Ardi's got this amazing, amazing CV, amazing professional and personal achievements. He became Cambridge's youngest ever black professor in 2023 at the age of 37. He's also raised loads of money for charity, £5.5 million running 600 miles. But, sorry, 600 miles in 6 days. But there has been intense public scrutiny in recent days surrounding claims that he plagiarised his I do believe that's just a fire alarm test, by the way, don't fear. There has been intense public scrutiny in recent days surrounding media reports that he plagiarised.
1: Graham, on the basis that I know how long those tests go on for, we'll take a beat. We'll come back to you because that's a good minute's worth of wailing. It is the weekly Thursday test, but what I can do is bring you a bit of breaking news in the interim. Some breaking news here. The UK has brought in new sanctions targeting the Kremlin. Specifically, according to the Foreign Office, the Kremlin's military machine, oil and gas revenues, and the ageing shadow fleet. This, of course, is coming in under Ed Miliband. This is his first round of sanctions as Foreign Secretary. Not the first round of sanctions, though, of course, from the United Kingdom. And so this press release, this statement from the government says Russian banks, shadow fleet ships and shady businesses have been slapped with sanctions for their role in Russia's barbaric war on Ukraine. A reinforced commitment from the UK to the people of Ukraine by announcing the new measures targeting individuals and businesses, enabling the war in Ukraine and constraining revenue streams for the Kremlin. So 19 targets, 6 Russian banks, 6 newly acquired shadow fleet tankers, 4 Russian companies trading in rare metals, producing military equipment used on the battlefield. And for his part, Ed Miliband said today's new sanctions demonstrate the UK's unwavering commitment to supporting Ukraine and bearing down on those propping up the Kremlin's aggression. We'll bring you more on that. But yes, further sanctions from the UK on the Russian military machine. We'll take you back to our Westminster studio in a few moments' time, but let me bring up to speed some of the day's other stories. A new report warning that almost a quarter of households with children under the age of 5 are experiencing food poverty. A study by the Education Policy Institute found that figure rises to 1 in 2 in single-parent households. The report calls for free meals for disadvantaged preschool children and an expansion of the Healthy Start scheme. A study has found that having normal blood pressure, no diabetes, and not smoking from the age of 45 will keep dementia at bay for more than 13 years. The findings come from a team at New York University who studied more than 12,000 people for around 26 years, examining the key factors affecting dementia risk. Police are warning drivers about a rise in increasingly sophisticated crash-for-cash scams where fraudsters stage collisions to claim on insurance. The Insurance Fraud Enforcement Department says it's cost insurers more than £25 million over the past 5 years. Here's an example. Fraudsters seen on CCTV setting up a bicycle on a blind corner. One of the fraudsters runs up the road to wait for a car to crash into the bike. After the collision, the fraudster immediately runs back, lies on the floor, calls 999 and falsely claims the driver had hit them, demanding compensation. Let's take you back to our Westminster studio. Excuse me, our Westminster studio. And let's talk about the Cambridge University professor who's resigned amid those accusations of plagiarism. Graham, let's start from the beginning. Curious case. Tell us more.
2: Yes, on paper, Professor Jason Arday has a really impressive resume, academic achievements, personal achievements as well. But in recent days, there's been a number of media reports, increasing scrutiny on some of those claims. So, for example, he became Cambridge's youngest ever black professor in 2023 at the age of 37. Really impressive achievement. He's also raised a lot of money for charity, £5.5 million, running 600 miles in 6 days. But these media reports have raised questions about some of the qualifications that got him there. There are claims that he plagiarised his PhD thesis. There are also questions surrounding the truth about those fundraising claims. As a result, Cambridge University made the decision to launch an inquiry into some of those questions. They are now looking into his academic qualifications and honorary accolades appointments as well. They say that they did so after new information was revealed. And last night, as a result, Professor Arday made the decision to resign. He wrote a resignation letter published on the website of an organisation called Good Law Project, which was addressed to his colleagues. It said, "While criticism is an inevitable part of academic life, what I have experienced has gone far beyond scholarly disagreement. The relentless accusations, speculation and public commentary have taken a profound toll on me and on those I love." He went on to say the decision should not be interpreted as a loss of faith in scholarship or in the values that first brought me to Cambridge, nor should it be mistaken for an acceptance of the narratives that have surrounded me. It is simply the decision of someone who has reached the limits of what any person should reasonably be expected to endure. Professor Arday has a memoir, which is due to come out later this month. It will still go ahead. In it, in a promo video for the book, he described how he was diagnosed with autism at the age of 3, how he didn't speak until the age of 11, how he couldn't read or write until the age of 18. It makes that academic achievement even more impressive. The publisher, Simon & Schuster, is standing behind him. They aren't the only ones. An open letter in support of him has been signed by 16,000 people, including MPs, Lords, fellow academics. Also, the Green Party leader, Zach Polanski, he actually called the entire affair pretty sad, speaking to LBC. He said that these things should be about fair process and transparency rather than trial by media, although he said that the inquiry should go ahead. We will now have to see what that university inquiry finds out.
1: Graham, joining us live from our Westminster studio. Good to see you. Thank you so much. You're watching Sky News Today. Still to come, Israel says two of its soldiers have been killed in combat in southern Lebanon. We'll bring you the latest from the Middle East.

0: Breaking news regarding the government's anti-extremism scheme, Prevent. New figures show that there was 10,293 referrals in the year to September 2025. That is a 39% increase on the year before and the highest number of referrals in a single year since data began back in 2015. Of the more than 10,200 referrals, were the age of those involved is known. 11 to 15-year-olds was the largest proportion, followed by 16 to 17-year-olds. And 393 referrals were for children aged 10 years or younger to the Home Office's anti-extremism scheme Prevent. Details there of a record year and some very young people indeed referred to it. We'll bring you more reaction as we get it. Israel says two of its soldiers have been killed in combat in southern Lebanon. Marks the first Israeli deaths since Israel and Hezbollah agreed a ceasefire in June. Lebanese authorities say Israeli retaliatory attacks have killed at least one person. The escalation came as Lebanese and Israeli negotiators meet in Rome. Let's bring in Tom Cheshire, who's in Jerusalem. Tom, what do we need to know?
1: Yeah, two reservists were killed in southern Lebanon. They're entering a building, the IDF says, to dismantle terrorist infrastructure when an IED exploded, killing them and wounding four more people. As you mentioned, there were retaliatory airstrikes by Israel, which Lebanese authorities say killed at least one person and injured 11. This comes at a crucial time in the context of these talks that you mention. It's a really, really key plank. We've been focusing, of course, on Israel and Gaza and the US and Iran, but the Israel-Lebanon relationship is really, really important to that. It nearly sabotaged a lot of the US-Iranian talks that were happening. It's also momentous in itself because this is the first time the Israeli and Lebanese governments have been talking properly since the early 1980s. But the negotiations here are really tough. What they're looking for, both sides, is the disarmament of Hezbollah, which of course is backed by Iran. The gradual withdrawal as a result of that of Israeli forces from southern Lebanon, where they have been operating, even in the context of that ceasefire, and the deployment of the Lebanese armed forces to those areas which the Israeli forces will evacuate. And that's known as sort of a pilot zone agreement that Israel will hand it over to the Lebanese armed forces. Those talks are ongoing. It's important that Hezbollah is not part of those talks. It has rejected it. And that makes what happened, this news today, even more important. If Hezbollah is still operating in these areas south of the Litani River, where it said it would withdraw from, that does throw the talks, the ceasefire, into jeopardy. And it also points to the tricky part here. Do the Lebanese armed forces have the strength to be able to disarm Hezbollah, to be able to manage those villages? If Israel thinks it doesn't, it is going to continue occupying them, and there could still be this stalemate. So those talks are ongoing. We'll monitor them and see what comes out of them. But it's a really crucial part of the whole situation here in the Middle East.
0: Joining us live from Jerusalem, Tom, thank you so much. 10:26, time for the weather.
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0: It'll be mainly dry for the next couple of days and cooler. Northern parts will turn wetter into the weekend. The afternoon, mainly dry with bright or sunny spells. A few showers around, mostly affecting parts of Northwest Ireland, Wales, Northern and Central England. Breezy and cooler than recently. Temperatures a little below average, generally. Showers will take over more of the Northwest later. Most other places fine and dry into the course of the evening. There'll be a few showers overnight with more general rain affecting Northwest Scotland later, where the wind will pick up, turning chilly in some rural spots, in fact. The windy north and west of Scotland will see further rain tomorrow, heavy on the hills. Elsewhere, mainly dry with sunny spells, bar the odd shower, a bit warmer than today just about everywhere. Northern parts seeing rain on Saturday, heavy and prolonged over the windy northwest of Scotland.
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0: You're watching Sky News. Still to come, we're going to bring you more reaction to the attempts by Gianni Infantino to garner and bolster support within the top management of FIFA.

0: It's exactly 10:30 on a Thursday morning. We're going to take you back to the war in Ukraine. 4.5 years in, the conflict seems to be entering a new phase. Russian strikes surging in recent months. The number of civilians killed in July, the highest since the war began. Our chief correspondent, Stuart Ramsey's been in Kyiv to see what life is like under bombardment. Here's a clip of his special report.
1: Maybe 4 years into this war, but there's a real sense of urgency.
2: The real game changer is the real war in our nation.
3: Completely surrounded by anti-drone nets.
4: Above ground, it was very, very hectic, and I'll be honest, I stopped counting the explosions when they got into double figures.
3: Despite all the bombings, the explosions, the continuous alarms, the threat of danger, life obviously goes on.
5: Гачок зберіга, да, мріємо, щоб все це скоріше закінчилося, і наші дітки були в безпеці.
0: Well, the full report is available by scanning the QR code on your screen or heading to the Sky News website and app. Let's get analysis with our military analyst, Sean Bell. And Sean, much of the focus is on kind of the vulnerability of Ukraine at the moment, in particular against some air attacks, not all of them, but some. Talk us through what's happening in kind of the August 26th.
6: Yeah, I mean, Stuart's piece is great because at least it brings a spotlight back to the dreadful situation 4.5 years into the war. Now, the focus of any invasion tends to be the war fighting on the front line and Kostyantynivka, brutal war of attrition and the like. But there's a lovely saying in the military that soldiers fight battles, logistics wins wars. And what they mean by that is you've never got enough stockpiles of any weapons to be able to endure. You've got to spin up your defence industrial base. We're seeing a missile that's been fired here, a flattened one. Russia has got its defence industrial base on a war footing. It's producing loads of missiles, bullets, guns and the like, and also bringing some in from elsewhere, whereas the Ukraine has got some focus there. Europe has been doing a little bit, America doing a little bit. But if we look at the three main threats, drones, Ukraine's doing an outstanding job and taking the war to Russia as well. Cruise missiles, which tend to, they fly in the Earth's atmosphere, generally 400 to 500 miles an hour. Fighter jets tend to shoot those down, and that's a priority target for the Ukraine fighter community. But ballistic missiles that leave the Earth's atmosphere and then come back in again, very fast, several times the speed of sound. And really, frankly, there's only American missiles that are actually the ones, and that's the problem at the moment, the shortage of those missiles.
0: They were saying yesterday, Zelensky, that they'd got three times less inventory of some of these systems than they had at this point in the war last year. And in particular, the focus is on Patriot missiles. Now, that could change, couldn't it, in due course, because of the licensing agreement that is being worked through. Why, though, is there not the Patriots that there were at the beginning of this war?
6: Yeah, so, I mean, the US have got a suite of three different sorts of ballistic missiles, Patriot, Aegis and Thard. But the numbers of Patriot are significantly greater. And it is worth remembering, you know, the start of the war, US had about 2,200 of these Patriot missiles in their stockpile. They now apparently have got less than 1,000 less. And of course, with Iran, they've been firing waves of missiles in the Iran war into Middle East countries. And America, because they started the war, have been actually trying to help them. On the first 5 days of the Iran war, America fired 800 missiles at defense. That's more than was used in the whole of the first 3 years of the Ukrainian war. And it's pretty clear where the priorities lie for America at the moment. Now, how do you replace those missiles? Well, the obvious one is industry. Just nip down the shops, buy a few more. Well, industry is actually building 600 of those missiles a year. That's only two a day. You've been reporting for the last few years. Ukraine is using far more than that, as is the Middle East. There's a Pentagon initiative trying to get that up to 2,000 a year by 2030. It's still only five a day. That still won't. Demand is outstripping supply, and particularly given the US priorities, the Middle East, Iran, for also obvious reasons, that's why Ukraine is really suffering at the moment.
0: Can it do anything going forwards to kind of better this situation?
6: Well, it's no easy fix. I mean, Europe doesn't really have a very good capability in this regard at all. There's new developments that are coming on, but like anything new, it's going to take a long time for it to get a production. You talked about potentially licensing, letting Ukraine build Patriot missiles. The trouble is with that, Patriot missiles are a bunch of individual components. All those ecosystems are scaled for 600 a year. Mm. And so you suddenly, right, overnight we want to increase it. Many of those just won't be able to do it, and it'll take several years to get there. So the other insidious bit about this, which is always fascinated me, is Russia has been supporting Iran in the Iran war. It's been providing weapons, intelligence, satellite imagery. And by prolonging the war, actually, it reduces the number of weapons that Ukraine has available because America is putting more to support its position. So Russia has an incentive to keep this going. And in addition, by pulling weapons from North Korea, they're not known for having high-quality missiles. But frankly, Russia doesn't care at the moment. So I think the only real saving grace will be when, not if, the Iran war finishes. Then, of course, the priority will be able to shift back to Ukraine. But in the near term, it's going to be very difficult. For me, though, the profound message here is Iran is not exactly a first world superpower. We in the UK and Europe have no roof to our house. We've got no protection against these ballistic missiles. This should be a wake-up call that we need to get something and pretty urgently in place.
0: From a logistical point of view of trying to prosecute a war, a missile takes down a building. You know, they aren't finite. They are finite. You know, Russia only has so many. Does this strategy make sense militarily?
6: Yeah, so we were chatting briefly, weren't we, off air. I think the pictures we get back from Kyiv, I go to Kyiv pretty regularly, and it's horrible to see civilians being targeted and wrecked. But it's worth remembering, in total war, that's what happens. But if you look objectively, how many individual buildings are there in London, for example? Probably a million. How many missiles are landing each night? Let's call it 10. That means it would take 100,000 nights of firing missiles before you could actually take out all of the buildings. You're talking about hundreds of years. So tactically, it doesn't make sense to target buildings. And actually, with a limited number of missiles you have, every missile you put into a building, tragic though it is for the civilians, it isn't hitting key targets. The Battle of Britain, at the time of the Battle of Britain, the Royal Air Force was on its knees. Germany switched to carpet bombing London. Dreadful for people living in London, but actually gave the military a respite. There's a clear message there that as long as Russia uses this window of opportunity wisely, attacking rail yards, attacking the industrial base, attacking civilian targets does not promote their war aims, ultimately builds a more resilient Ukraine rather than weakening it.
0: Fascinating stuff, Sean, for a moment. Thank you so much. Let's take you back to one of our top stories throughout the course of the last week or so. Let's be honest, mounting pressure, and it looks as though Gianni Infantino will stay in his job as FIFA president despite apologising for errors made in a controversial private investment plan. And let's bring in football writer and senior editor at The Athletic, Colin Miller, joins us now. Good to see you. What did you make of yesterday's events in Rabat in Morocco and also that letter that came out of it?
7: Yeah, so yesterday's meeting in Morocco was essentially an emergency meeting held by the top brass at FIFA, following on from these controversial plans to sell off parts of FIFA's competitions to private investment. Now, we know about the massive backlash that received, especially from UEFA, which is the governing body of European football and the football associations that are tied to that. So essentially what happened yesterday was FIFA's top executives held this meeting, and this kind of went on all day in Rabat in Morocco. And by the end of the day, FIFA released a statement to say that the top executives had the full support for Gianni Infantino to remain in his position as president, and that they would essentially, they had full faith in their football governance structures that existed. Now, the interesting thing here is that there are FIFA elections for the presidential position coming up. They are going to be held in March next year. So for any rival candidate to come forward and challenge Infantino, that candidacy essentially has to be in place by the 18th of November this year. So by the end of the World Cup, now that was just, what, two and a half weeks ago, Infantino seemed to be almost on this victory lap, whereby there was this hugely successful in commercial terms tournament was held that he had overseen. This all looked rosy and great for FIFA. It looked like he was going to run for the next presidential election unchallenged, with pretty much every FIFA member association supporting him. That position has definitely changed, but essentially last night's meeting has sort of come out, and FIFA are very bullish in their position. They're saying that Infantino isn't going to step down, and that for the meantime, at least, he has the full support of those top executives.
0: What's your sense here? Is he effectively just trying to get to March and hope that by March things are running a little long and old in the memory, and that, you know, of that 211 members, that he gets enough support and all of this gets put behind him? Or do you see events going in a different direction?
7: Yeah, it's a really interesting position we're in at the minute. Obviously, it's a very fluid situation, but this is like any political situation too, right? I mean, obviously, this is football, but this is fundamentally a political story because it's about an election. It's about how FIFA is run, how it's structured, in the sense that a lot of those member associations and a lot of those heads of FIFA, they're supporting Infantino because Infantino is in a position to essentially give favours to their associations, but albeit if that's financially or otherwise. We saw a report yesterday in the Times came out that said that Gianni Infantino would back the next World Cup final being held in Morocco rather than Spain if the Moroccan FA was to back Infantino's candidacy. So that in itself is a hugely political statement. I think that any opposition to him, they know that they need to strike and they need to strike quickly because the news cycle does move on very quickly. I think the longer that Infantino has to gather that support within member associations to sort of see off any challenge, the longer he has to do that, the more it will benefit him. So I definitely think that the longer this goes on, the more confident and bullish Infantino and his allies will feel that they can retain power. And as things stand, whilst there have been some associations have come out and said that they no longer support Infantino's candidacy, and UEFA in particular has been strong about this, it's far from a unified front even within those European nations. So I still think that a meaningful challenge is still a little bit off in those terms. So it's going to be really interesting to see what can happen because it does feel that outside of the sort of football politics, outside of that governance, Infantino's reputation has been really, really damaged by all of this. And even yesterday, we had the Canadian Prime Minister, Mark Carney, coming out and saying that this was a fatal mistake and that he just no longer trusted Infantino to lead FIFA. Now, this is a guy who had been pictured alongside Infantino at multiple World Cup events, obviously for Canada, one of the co-hosts. So it's going to be very interesting to see if there's any more high-ranking individuals do come out and add any more pressure to that.
0: Who is, if there is a front runner to kind of fight against him, who would that be? There's some mention of the CONCACAF president might be kind of a bit of a unifying candidate.
7: Yeah, that's right. There's a sort of consideration here that from a UEFA point of view, that they don't really want to present another European candidate because they think that might look a little bit Eurocentric. They think, I mean, obviously Gianni Infantino's background was actually from UEFA itself, of course, and most people I think knew him from being his involvement in Champions League draws and so on. But UEFA and FIFA have been in this essentially like this Cold War situation for a number of years now, and it's kind of starting to escalate a little bit. But I think UEFA want to appeal to more than just themselves, right? They want to put forward a candidate who can maybe have a more unifying global appeal, whether that does come from CONCACAF. And there's been mentions of Nasser Al-Khelaifi, who's obviously his Qatari sports investment has funded PSG over the past several years. He could be a candidate. He hasn't said anything publicly about that, and I'm not sure that that's something he would like at the minute, but it is interesting to me to see that the profiles and backgrounds of the people who have been suggested, I think that is something that UEFA would support. And they are quite mindful that they don't want to be seen as closed off to the rest of the world. They don't want this to be a European-only project, essentially, because they know that they're going to need global support if they are going to force a change in FIFA's governance.
0: Football writer, senior editor at The Athletic, Colin Miller. Good to see you. Thank you so much. The government's announced a raft of new mental health centres across England to help support people and give better access to support earlier. The centres, based at libraries, banks and other high street locations, tell people get support closer to home and will offer walk-in support without needing a referral. The Health Secretary Yvette Cooper told Sky News it will ease pressure on A&E.
8: It's really important in terms of preventing people reaching the point of crisis, and that's much better for the whole community as well as for those who are most acutely affected. The impact on A&E, you will all know that if you've got someone who's in a real serious mental health crisis, for them going to A&E, that could cause all kinds of problems, may really not be the appropriate place for them, may actually make their mental health condition and illness worse by being in a crowded A&E, but also can have an impact then on other patients and other services in A&E. So I think this is better for those patients to be dealt with in an appropriate setting, but also better for the main A&E services that can also concentrate then on other cases as well. So I think providing this support in a different way and also preventing people reaching that point in the first place by earlier intervention, that is good for all services. And that is good for the whole of the NHS. That is good for the whole of social care as well.
0: Health Secretary Yvette Cooper there. You're watching Sky News Today, still to come. We're going to be hearing about child poverty and the issues of children growing up in food poverty particularly.

0: A new report's warning that almost a quarter of households with children under the age of five are experiencing food poverty. And in single-parent household, that figure rises even further. A report by the Education Policy Institute calls for free meals for disadvantaged preschool children and an expansion of the Healthy Start scheme. Let's bring in Keris Cooper, Associate Director of Early Years and Inequalities at the Education Policy Institute. Good to see you. Appreciate you joining us. The headline figure there, remarkable. But as I said, in other households, the situation gets even worse. Tell us about what you've discovered.
1: Exactly. So we used official statistics and we compared different types of households and the levels of food poverty that they experience. And when we look at households without children, 13% of those households experience food poverty. When we look at households with children aged five and over, this increases to 19%. And when we focus on households with the youngest children, this increases to almost one in four, so 24% of households. And as you mentioned, these stark differences get worse when we consider other types of characteristics. So if there is an adult in the household with a disability and a child below the age of five, the rates of food poverty increase to 39%. And when we look at single parent households with young children, this increases even higher to 51%. So that's actually more than one in two households where there's a single parent and a child under five are experiencing food poverty.
0: What does food poverty mean in reality? What does that experience look like for those households, for those children?
1: So this measure is based on a range of questions that asks the person in the household responsible for food shopping about whether or not they've had to skip any meals, whether or not they've run out of money to buy more food. So those kinds of measures. We're not able to measure directly whether this affects the child themselves, but what we know is that children living in households where adults are having to skip meals to protect them so that they can eat are still going to be feeling the negative consequences of food poverty from living in food insecure households. We know it's bad for parental mental health, bad for the home environment, and it's very unlikely that those children will have access to healthy, balanced meals that they need to support them to grow, develop and thrive.
0: That figure of more than one in two households in some brackets is just tragic. And I kind of wonder, you know, we've talked about the cost of living for so many years. Where's the trend going? Is this a worsening situation?
1: With food poverty, what we see is it's very sensitive to prices in food, inflation. Obviously, things have been getting worse as the cost of living has gone up. We've only been measuring it since the pandemic, so we can only go back as far as that. This analysis that we've done looking at different households, we've focused on just the most recently available data. And so this paints a really stark picture of how bad the situation is at the moment and what really needs to be addressed.
0: And what does need to be addressed?
1: Well, there's three recommendations that we're making. Firstly, it's impossible to address food poverty without addressing income poverty. Food poverty is a result of income poverty. So we're calling on the government to review the range of policies that should act as a safety net for all families to make sure that all families have enough money to afford essentials, and that includes healthy food for their children. And our analysis highlights that particular attention should be given to households where an adult has a disability and particularly households where there is a single parent, because they are at the highest levels of risk. There's no way getting around the fact that we need to address income poverty, but at the same time, there are a couple of targeted policies that can be improved. So firstly, we have free meals available to all children from reception age to year two in primary schools. And that's because we acknowledge the importance of healthy food in young childhood to be able to support children to learn, play, develop and thrive. What we don't have at the moment is free meals available to children in early years settings, even though that's where the highest level of need is. So at the moment, a very small number of children are able to access free meals if they attend a maintained nursery school or school-based nursery, the majority of children do not attend that type of setting. And what it means is you can have two children who are both experiencing food poverty, but because one of them attends a setting that's private, independent or voluntary, they have no access to a free meal. That's just not available to them. So we're calling on free meals to be made available to all preschool children who are in need of that free meal. Free meals should be available based on need, not on the type of setting that children happen to attend. And that's a first step, but we're actually calling for the government to go further and to actually extend the universal infant free school meals to include all children in early years settings where we know that this is a particularly vital stage of development. And thirdly, we are calling on the government to improve the Healthy Start scheme to include children that are currently missed out. So at the moment, children aged 4 are not included, and not all children from households with no recourse to public funds are included as well.
0: Joining us live here on Sky News, Caris Cooper, really good to see you. Appreciate you sharing your time. Thank you so much.
1: Thank you.
0: Let's just bring you up to speed on some of the day's other stories. Finally, the NHS ordered to prepare for the effects of heat waves each year in the same way that it plans for the winter. The new Health Secretary, Yvette Cooper, called on the public to look out for the elderly and vulnerable while saying there's been a big increase in people attending A&E due to hot weather. The Health Secretary added that in England and Wales there have been 2,700 deaths over two heat waves. The statistics backed up by research from Imperial College London, the Met Office and the London School of Hygiene. The UK Health Security Agency previously warning that it's likely 2026 could see the highest number of heat-associated deaths on record.

0: Turning attention to a situation in the US, jalapenos from Mexico are being blamed for making hundreds of people ill in the United States. The peppers being linked to a salmonella outbreak. It's left 36 people in hospital in 27 states. The jalapenos are now being recalled from restaurants, including Chipotle. You're watching Sky News, Gareth Barlow with you. Still to come, the weather.
1: You're looking happy.
2: Well, the forecast looks good.
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0: Well, look at this. Mainly dry over the next couple of days. Cooler, though. Northern parts wetter into the weekend. Focusing on this afternoon, mainly dry with bright or sunny spells. A few showers around. Temperatures in the high teens, early 20s. Those showers are mostly affecting parts of Northwest Ireland, Wales, Northern and Central England. Breezier and cooler than recently. Actually, those temperatures are actually a little bit below average. Showers taking over more of Northwest later. Most other places fine and dry into the course of the evening. A few showers overnight, general rain affecting northwest Scotland later. The wind will pick up. Chilly in some rural spots, starting the day in single figures in rural areas, potentially. The windy north and west of Scotland will see further rain tomorrow, heavy on the hills. Elsewhere, mainly dry, some sunny spells, the odd shower in places. A bit warmer than it was today, just about everywhere, top temperature 24 degrees. Meanwhile, northern parts seeing rain on Saturday. That will be heavy and prolonged over the windy northwest of Scotland. Further south, it'll be mainly fine and warm. Saturday lunchtime, 25, 27.
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0: You're watching Sky News. Still to come, we're going to bring you more details from a reform press conference scheduled to begin at the top of the next hour, expecting to see Zia Youssef take to that stage and make comments regarding migrants and workers in the UK. He'll be live in Westminster. We'll be live here on Sky News. And there's plenty more, as ever, as always, on the Politics Hub blog, on the Sky News website and app.

0: You're watching Sky Today, I'm Gareth Barlow. It's 11 o'clock, these are the headlines. A man accused of killing a Scottish aid worker and disposing of her body in a suitcase appears in court. Families forced underground in Ukraine as civilian casualties rise to their highest level since the conflict began. New data shows that only 14% of England's rivers and lakes are in good ecological health. An apology from the under-pressure FIFA boss as he's backed by senior executives in the organisation. And the warning to motorists that crash for cash insurance fraud is on the rise. Very good morning. A man accused of killing a Scottish woman in Athens and disposing of her body in a suitcase is appearing in court today. The body of aid worker Elizabeth Jane Ross was found in a derelict building by a homeless person on the 18th of July in the Greek capital, days after she was reported missing. The 38-year-old had told friends 3 days earlier that she was travelling to the area to see American friends. The suspect accused of killing Ms. Ross is reported to be a 26-year-old boxer, Sharif Ahmadzai, who arrived in Greece as a teenager after being orphaned in Afghanistan. Greek officials said he's admitted to moving Ms. Ross's body but has denied killing her. Our correspondent Conor Gillis is in Athens and sent this.
1: We've been visiting various locations that are central to this story here in central Athens, and the main focus of this investigation has been a dark, dingy, abandoned warehouse about half a mile down the road from where we are standing just now. And that is where a body was found inside a suitcase. Inside there were the remains of British aid worker Elizabeth Jane Ross. Now, it was difficult to identify exactly who was inside that suitcase because it had been there for some days in the baking 40-degree heat here in Greece. And Greek authorities eventually managed to get fingerprint analysis taken and concluded that it was indeed Elizabeth, who had been here in Athens visiting friends and was then potentially going on a journey to meet American friends. It's unclear whether that happened. She had been staying in a flat around a mile down the road, 10 minutes down the road from where we are here just now. We visited that property this morning. It was evident that the police had been there in recent days as part of their investigations. We'd spoken to some of the neighbours there who talked of their horror, their shock at exactly what happened. Now, the suspect in this investigation is an Afghan champion boxer, a man who was an orphan as a child, fled his home country and came here setting up what we believe is a refugee charity along with his wife. And he is accused of killing Elizabeth here in Athens and disposing of her body. Now, the Greek authorities have said that he has admitted removing Elizabeth's body from a property here in a suitcase. He's caught on CCTV dragging, wheeling that suitcase through these streets here in Athens. But they are categoric that he denies any wrongdoing when it comes to her death.
0: Let's take you live to Westminster, where Reform UK Home Affairs spokesman Sir Yusuf is announcing how they tackle the issue of illegal workers.
2: They effectively decriminalised illegal working in the United Kingdom. Now, this is a key reason why British people have barely seen any real wage growth. It's a key reason why over a million young Brits are now out of work and education. Existing civil fines are treated by bad actors as a minor cost of doing business. The system protects corporate elites and high street criminals while penalising law-abiding British workers and young people seeking their first job and honest businesses that play by the rules. Well, under a Reform government, this betrayal ends. We will introduce the toughest penalties in the world for those who employ and profit from illegal migrants. We'll restore order to our high streets, protect the integrity of our border and return fairness to the British economy. We will stand up for British workers. Now, illegal working is embedded in the business models of multi-billion pound multinational corporations operating in Britain. In our major cities, it's common knowledge that illegal migrants, housed and fed in hotels and HMOs at immense expense to the British taxpayer, are moonlighting for gig economy platforms. Recent enforcement operations revealed a staggering 40% of gig economy delivery riders checked in targeted sweeps were working illegally. Local police officers have privately reported enforcement operations yielding a 100% hit rate. So why does this happen? Because platforms allow individuals to rent out and trade accounts on social media with zero meaningful oversight. Corporations turn a blind eye while harvesting huge financial returns. That's why Reform UK will introduce the Deliveroo Law. Under this legislation, company directors will be held personally and criminally liable for systemic illegal working within their businesses, regardless of whether they claim personal knowledge of individual breaches. We will mirror the senior managers and certification regime used by the Financial Conduct Authority, strict liability for those at the top. If a company accumulates material immigration breaches or fails to demonstrate compliant right-to-work checks, its executives will face up to 5 years in prison. And all platforms operating in Britain will be legally required to designate a UK accountable person. Overseas directors will not evade justice. Alongside prison sentences for directors, Reform UK will impose crippling financial consequences on the corporations themselves. Large companies that exploit illegal labour will face fines of 10% of their annual worldwide turnover. We will target the individuals who facilitate this trade by renting out their accounts to illegal workers too. Those who lease their credentials to illegal migrants, they will face immediate revocation of their visas if they are non-citizens, large fines backed by asset seizure and jail sentences. To protect road safety and close regulatory backdoors, Reform will make it illegal to use any vehicle for commercial delivery without a full British driving licence. I know, insane that this would be a new policy. Ending the widespread misuse of provisional learner licences. The decay of Britain is equally visible on our high streets. We all see it every day. Over the last 15 years under Tory and Labour governments, over 10,000 classic British pubs have closed their doors. Beloved retail institutions, department stores, and local bank branches have vanished, driven out by excessive red tape, exorbitant business rates, and crushing taxation. Yet, as legitimate businesses close, we have witnessed an artificial boom in cash-intensive operations. For every British pub lost in recent years, seven vape shops have opened. The number of nail bars has surged by 91% since 2010. The number of foreign barber shops has doubled nationwide and tripled in places like Essex and Doncaster. Nobody genuinely believes all these operations survive on legitimate commercial demand. In fact, the National Crime Agency estimates that £1 billion in criminal cash is laundered through high street front businesses every year. They trade illegal products, they evade tax, they employ undocumented workers and act as fronts for organised crime. Honest small businesses simply cannot compete. Reform UK will execute a comprehensive strategy to reclaim our high streets. Firstly, we will introduce national licensing for vape shops. These licenses will be capped at 1,000 premises.

0: reduced the number of vape shops by 70%, ensuring they no longer dominate our shopping parades. Any unlicensed shop will be immediately closed and its assets seized. We will fund multi-agency task forces combining police officers, trading standards and immigration enforcement into single units. Operating with full combined statutory powers, these units will have power of entry and execute single-visit operations capable of carrying out arrests and serving immediate deportation notices with no administrative delays. We will also end financial disincentives. You see, local authorities currently face direct costs when pursuing complex criminal prosecutions against dodgy high street operators. We will establish a central prosecution fund managed by the Home Office to guarantee that enforcement is never constrained by local council budget deficits. Reform will also introduce a tip line for people to report suspicious businesses. This hotline will allow members of the public to report suspected illegal working, money laundering, or organised criminal activity on their local high streets. Police and integrated high street units will be bound by a statutory requirement to investigate every credible report. To encourage public engagement, people whose tips lead to successful enforcement action or prosecutions will receive a direct financial reward funded from a share of the penalties recovered. I also want to address the fact that among the biggest victims of the illegal migration scam in Britain are our young people. There are over a million 16 to 24-year-old Brits who are out of work, not in education, nor training. They are competing for entry-level jobs with record numbers of illegal workers. It's not fair. Corporate CEOs have been making a fortune by hiring illegal workers and undermining British youngsters. Reform will jail them and stop illegal working for good. We will stand up for British workers. Under Reform UK, Britain will no longer be a soft touch. We will establish the toughest penalties anywhere in the world to end illegal working and stand up for British workers. Thank you. Okay, let's start the Q&A. Catherine Foster, GB News.
1: Thank you, Catherine Foster, GB News. Reform has a habit of making announcements that sound on the face of it very appealing to a lot of people. But you talk about jailing the bosses of multinational companies. Given that nobody has gone to jail for the post office scandal or infected blood scandal or the financial crisis or for Grenfell, how are we really supposed to believe that you would send any of these bosses to jail? And also, if I may, Morgan McSweeney, who used to be absolutely obsessed with the threat from Reform, has said this week that he thinks the next election will be between Labour and the Conservatives. What's your response to that, please? Thank you.
0: Okay, so Morgan McSweeney, it's always been fascinating that people keep telling me how smart Morgan McSweeney is. I think the entire reign of Keir Starmer is evidence to the contrary, so I would pay little attention to that. In terms of the previous track record of governments in Britain prosecuting people who should have been prosecuted, especially very rich and powerful people, the catastrophic failures of the Tory and Labour government should not be a reason for you to doubt what Reform can do. In fact, it's why Reform are where we are. The British public are sick and tired of it. So what it comes down to is passing the correct legislation and then making sure that we're actually serious about doing those things. I mean, listen, we would rather, if you gave us a choice between putting every, fat cat executive in jail and ensuring there were no illegal migrants working in Britain, we choose no illegal migrants working in Britain. What this is going to do is create a similarity in regime between serious financial crime in terms of making it strict liability and hiring illegal migrants. Even, for example, the cost, just to get ahead of a question that might come in about the cost of this. Yes, we are talking about significant increases in costs for agencies, for police to ensure that we can do the things we're saying. But we're also talking about a massive punitive fine regime. And what we will do is allow these agencies to keep the fines that they generate, aside from the money that goes to the people who gave them tips, if those came in. That's a very similar regime to the financial conduct

0: authority, for example, which is reasonably good. It's bad at many things, but it's actually reasonably good at cracking down on financial crime. Damien from BBC.
1: It's Yusuf over here. Damien from BBC. Can I ask a couple of questions about the practicalities you're talking about? You talked there about having combined teams which would have the power to enter somewhere, it seems without a warrant, seize people and issue a deportation order with no question about how that could be, that would not be followed through. How are you going to ensure that there aren't mistakes, that people aren't seized and deported who are mistakenly being deported? We've seen that in the US with the ICE force. So how's this going to be any different to that? You also talk, you make it sound tough about licenses and saying people shouldn't be allowed to drive on licenses. They're already not allowed beyond 12 months in the UK on a foreign license, whether it's some you can swap directly, some you can get a provisional license. It's only EU countries that you can drive for longer in the UK than 12 months on a foreign license. So isn't that just sounding tough? But unless you're going to target EU citizens, you're not really making a difference there. Can I just ask one other question?
0: Go on.
1: I mean, there's been a lot of talk this week about a possible pact or something with Restore Britain. Can I just ask you personally? I mean, one of the reasons for the falling out, I think, was that Rupert Lowe, there was a report made or an accusation made that he had threatened you specifically, and that was one thing police followed up. He's asked that differences are put aside. Will you put that aside, and do you think that's worth doing to have a pact?
0: Okay, so in terms of how do you ensure mistakes aren't made, the key is making sure that these agencies are operating with the correct data, okay? So part of the premise of your question is, well, if you're going to do things quickly, that might mean mistakes are going to be made, okay? That's the underlying premise of your question. And I would respond with the only way that would be true is if somebody was making decisions with either insufficient data or incorrect data. Now, the policy we've announced today comes in the context of policies we have already announced, including an all-new legislative regime for immigration, namely what me and Nigel announced last summer, Operation Restoring Justice. So for starters, they will be operating with data from a host of agencies, and by the way, bringing together data, including from places like HMRC and the NHS too. We will focus all of the state's resources on tracking down every single person in Britain who is here illegally, which is a gargantuan task, and that's really important to say. The second thing is, one of the reasons why there's almost no instances where somebody, you know, commits a crime, for example, which should result in their deportation, and them actually being deported, is because of endless lawsuits, endless resistance from a judicial perspective, and we are going to clear the decks legislatively to make sure that that doesn't happen. Now, if your question to me is, what happens if someone is, there's a mistaken identity or something, well, we've no interest in letting that happen. We won't let that happen. On the exceptionally rare instance that it does happen, we would obviously correct that very quickly. But that's not what we're talking about. Currently, there's almost no enforced deport. It's actually astonishingly difficult. I mean, there are cases I could name for you where British women have been raped by foreign nationals, and the British state is incapable of even deporting them. So what hope do we do of someone running a vape shop? In terms of answering your question about the license, the driving licenses, that's an extremely complex legal regime. And again, I'd go back to the point, what is the level of enforcement? There are so many laws and rules and regulations in this country that, yes, they may exist on a statute book somewhere, but either they get overridden by a law that is perceived as superior, for example, the ECHR, or the elements of the ECHR which were embedded into British law by Tony Blair. These are all things that a reformed government would undo. In terms of the point about Rupert and Restore, look, my feelings towards Rupert pale into insignificance relative to the mission to turn around the country. There are tens of millions of British people who see the country we love slipping away from us, the country we were born in and raised in slipping away from us, who want secure borders, who want the mass deportation of illegal migrants, who want severe criminal penalties for those who contribute to the undermining of British workers. I could go on. So I think that's what we should focus on. Rob Powell. Yeah.
2: Mm-hmm. You said you would correct that. So how are you going to correct that if you're not making checks? Or are you talking about deporting people and then bringing them back?
0: Yeah, so what we will ensure cannot happen. So again, we've got to look at what the current situation is, right? Rather than ask a hypothetical about a 0.001% likelihood scenario. So what currently happens, as I said, is the British state cannot even deport people, foreign nationals, who have come to this country, overstayed their visa, or come in many cases, on a small boat illegally in the first place, and committed the most despicable and grave crimes imaginable. Why? Again, because of all of the things we're aware of, the ECHR, and then many of those aspects of the ECHR that are also embedded into British law, which is why simply leaving the ECHR is not enough. Okay, so that's the first point. We will ensure that we have the correct identification of these people. As we lay out in Operation Restoring Justice, we're going to work with foreign countries and their embassies to help us do that. We will also ensure that they will never... So if you are in the country illegally, or you came to the country illegally, you will have no ability to appeal based on the merits of your asylum claim, because your asylum claim will be rendered null and void by virtue of the fact that you came to Britain illegally, which is what should be the case given the Immigration Act of 1971. It's just that, as I said, Tory and Labour governments have just decided not to enforce that, okay? But to answer your question directly, in an extraordinarily rare... Look, if we're going to deport well north of 1 million people, that is Reform's plan, you're going to get a very rare occasion where a mistake is made. And what I'm saying to you is a British government, you know, Nigel Farage government, we've got no interest in deporting people who should not have been deported due to mistaken identity. We would correct it. Rob Powell, Sky News.
3: Thank you. Rob Powell, Sky News. Reform have talked in the past about removing red tape and paperwork, things like that, for businesses to allow them to hire. What extra checks and documentations would businesses of all size need to do to make sure that they were legit, essentially, and avoid these draconian fines under this tighter regime? And a lot of this criticism is obviously aimed at Deliveroo. You've named the law after Deliveroo, or the possible law anyway. Would you rather if people didn't use Deliveroo and gig economy services like that? And do you use them yourself?
0: So, in terms of would do I use them, would we ask other people not to use them, that's not relevant here, right? Here's the really relevant thing. We want people creating jobs in this country. We want people to create businesses in this country. We want people to start startups like Deliveroo in this country. We want multinational companies like Uber to come to Britain and to succeed. However, there is a bright red line on everything I've just said, which is hiring illegal migrants, and in some cases at industrial scale. I want to reiterate to you, the official data from an enforcement action found north of 40% of them were found to be working illegally, right? Not 4%, 40. The notion that these executives and these directors would be unaware of this, A, or incapable of stopping it, to respond to, you know, the part about enforcement. I mean, these are Deliveroo pitches itself as a technology company. It's more than capable of stopping it. The fact of the matter is, as I said in my speech, for a lot of these companies, and it isn't just Deliveroo, a lot of these companies, they see whatever fines they may get, whatever attention, negative attention they might get for doing it, as a, you know, as a minor inconvenience and a small cost of doing business. So yes, if people want to enjoy those services, great. If those companies want to come here and expand, or people want to start startups in those areas, great. Do not commit immigration fraud. That's our message. And in terms of incremental quote red tape, you know, as Richard and as Rob have talked about a lot, as has Nigel, you're going to see probably the biggest reduction in red tape, in particularly for small and medium-sized businesses in this country under Reform government within the space of months. But again, I draw a bright red line here. One area where, yes, we are going to increase the level of scrutiny and make sure that you are compliant with, without exception, is immigration law, in no small part because that's exactly, if Reform win the next general election, it would have been won with a mandate such as that. Natasha Clark, LBC.
4: Hi, Zia. Natasha Clark, LBC. You've said there, and you just talked to Rob about people facing fines and those companies facing fines, even if they don't know that they are hiring illegal workers. How will you be able to essentially enforce that? What will the companies have to say to essentially you know, give you that evidence that that you need to say that they will know that they are hiring those illegal workers. How can you say that this will be a fair policy for them? Yep. And if I may, Westminster Council today, you talked about pubs in your speech, have said that they want to give more licences to pubs that might shut early by 10 p.m. and could look to penalise drinking standing up. As a party who, I think many of your supporters will agree, is very much in support of the pub, how would you respond to that?
0: Yeah, look, Reform UK, our posture is we are pro-pubs. I think we've made that quite clear. We've announced a policy that would dramatically reduce business rates, for example, for pubs. And it's actually, there's a broader concern. You know, part of my speech was, you know, what kind of Britain are our young people growing up in? And places, sort of shared space where people can go and socialise with friends are in ever-dwindling supply in this country. And there's a straight line between that and, you know, what people call the mental health crisis for young people, the fact that, you know, they're not dating. I mean, there's a lot of problems there, and I think these things are connected. In terms of how do you make sure the policy is fair, I want to be really clear about something. Reform has not introduced a novel standard of justice here. What we're doing is simply mirroring what already exists for serious financial crime. What we're saying is, you know, so for example, if you are a director of a financial organisation, which in which there ends up being significant, really serious financial crime, you can be held personally liable, even if you were not personally aware of those things going on, because the burden of proof or the burden of the expectation is that you are taking the correct steps within your organisation to see to it that that crime does not happen. So all we are doing is drawing parity between serious financial crime and immigration fraud at industrial scale. I personally think they are at least worthy of being in parity, and I think there are many people in this country who agree with that. Christian Calgi, Daily Mail.
5: That update there from Reform UK Home Affairs spokesperson Zia Yusuf, talking about how the party would crack down on hiring illegal workers, penalising companies and bosses that do so, and also limiting the number of some businesses that could operate on the high street. Vape shops, for example, reduced to just 1,000 licences, targeting also barbers and other similar stores. We'll bring you any reaction to those comments. Let me just see if there is any immediate reaction from any of the other political parties. None yet. We'll bring you more as we get it. 4.5 years into the war, Ukrainians are living under increasingly dangerous conditions. Russian strikes surging in recent months, the number of civilians killed in July, the highest since the war began. The near-nightly attacks forcing people from their homes to find safety deep underground. Our chief correspondent Stuart Ramsey reports from Kyiv on life under bombardment.
6: It's virtually every night now. Air raid sirens wail over the dark skies above Kyiv. Soon followed by the sounds of explosions from strikes or interceptions. We're on the streets as warnings come of an impending ballistic missile strike. We speed through the now deserted roads, aiming to get underground. The first wave of missiles have hit.
7: Be careful.
6: We navigate our way through debris strewn across a major street in the heart of the Ukrainian capital.
8: If you guys want to jump out, stop the vehicles, I'll meet you down there. Get your helmets.
6: Through the darkness, we pull out and head to the sanctuary of an underground station. Or amongst the last to get here. We descend into a Soviet-era metro station built over 60 years ago to withstand nuclear war. Decades on, tens of thousands are still coming here, seeking shelter from the deadly aerial assaults on the surface. the old and the young, whole families, couples, people with their pets, huddling together or sleeping in tents. Some for the night, some until the all-clear has sounded. All seeking refuge from the Russian missiles and drones.
9: Well, there's an air of calm down here, because we are very, very deep underground and people are sleeping. I have to say that above ground it was very, very hectic, and I'll be honest, I stopped counting the explosions when they got into double figures. By morning we'll get to know exactly what has happened to the city. But what mustn't be forgotten by anyone is this has been going on for years now. In this modern metropolitan city of Kyiv and cities across the country, people are having to come underground pretty much every night. Year after year. Anton, do you always come down when the sirens are going?
10: No, not always. It's when you can hear something banging nearby that it gets really frightening and you have to come down.
6: The bombing keeps people up through the night. The Russian aim is to break their resolve. It's not working.
11: The Ukrainian people are made of steel, made of steel. They will endure anything. You cannot break this nation, and they should know in Moscow that no matter what they do, they will never break the Ukrainian people.
6: As the threat level drops, they head back to the surface, carrying their belongings, heading home. Alive. Another night lost to the Russian blitz. This has been a massive attack. 40 ballistic missiles rained down on Kyiv in an hour. Emergency crews are out looking for casualties and assessing the damage. The metro station has been hit. Its foyer now a mess of shattered glass and debris. The all clear has sounded, but it's still dangerous. People emerge from underground to survey the damage. Some with powerful torches wander along the streets looking at the results of the attack. Missiles smashed into an underground walkway, leaving a huge crater. The whole street is littered with debris. People consider the damage to their small shops while metro station workers begin clearing up. The trains will start running again in a few hours. Smoke from the night's barrage hangs heavily over the city. Slowly drifting past the skyline of beautiful churches and cathedrals that are the essence of Kyiv. In many ways, symbols of its endurance over the ages. Endurance still needed now, more than ever. Stuart Ramsey, Sky News, Kyiv.
5: That report there by Stuart Ramsey. Plenty more on the Sky News website. You're watching Sky News today. Still to come, a Cambridge University professor resigning amid accusations of plagiarism. We'll have details and reaction in 2 minutes' time.

0: Cambridge University professor has resigned amid accusations of plagiarism. Jason Ade quit after the university launched an investigation into his qualifications. In a statement addressed to colleagues, Professor Ade said this: "While criticism is an inevitable part of academic life, what I've experienced has gone far beyond scholarly disagreement. The relentless accusations, speculation, and public commentary have taken a profound toll on me and those I love. This decision should not be interpreted as a loss of faith in scholarship or in the values that first brought me to Cambridge, nor should it be mistaken for an acceptance of the narratives that have surrounded me. It is simply the decision of someone who has reached the limits of what any person should reasonably be expected to endure." Joining us now, Professor Kandi Andrews, an author and academic specialising in Black Studies. Good to see you. Appreciate you sharing your time. What do you make of what's going on at the moment?
1: I mean, it's a really sad case, and it's a sad case that Professor Ade has had to resign. This has been, you know, we've seen this over the last couple of weeks in the press, but it's actually been a 3-year campaign since he became a professor at Cambridge, where he's been hounded, harassed. There's been, like, people have been trying to find things to prove that you can't have this black man at Cambridge, and all these press stories have come out now, and it really is astounding how much of a story this has become and how many stories and how coordinated this really seems. And unfortunately, he's had to step down.
0: You are the second signatory on a letter of support for Professor Ade. It's signed by everyone from Lord Boateng through to other venerable members of kind of civil society. John McDonnell, we've got Bell, Roberto Addy, we've got Clive Lewis, we've got Robert Beckford, etc. Why was it so important for you to kind of put your name to this letter of support?
1: Because underlying all of this coverage and, you know, the reason why has he got this scrutiny, there is this idea that, you know, he's a DEI hire, that somehow there's affirmative action, he's working at universities, these left-wing places where, you know, if you're black, you get a leg up. And that is simply ludicrous. I mean, I literally just was made redundant after 12 years of being exceptional at my job. The experiences of black academics are horrendous. There's only, out of 26,000 professors in the country, there's less than 200 black professors. To get these roles, you have to be very, very good at your job. No one's handing out favors to black people in higher education. And that idea is deeply dangerous and deeply racist, which is why myself and many people have pushed back heavily against this campaign.
0: It's fair to say that this kind of story wouldn't normally make it to the headlines in the way that it has. And there have been elements of the accusations of plagiarism that the previous institutions have looked into and said, look, you know, there wasn't a systemic issue there. If anything, there was a, you know, kind of some misplaced words, maybe, but not plagiarism as was being criticized or alleged in other quarters. There has been some challenges regarding Professor Ade's CV, which has kind of been rowed back on or clarified. What do you make of kind of the elements that some areas of this is rather murky and, or some would say, kind of rather underhand, as you've maybe alluded to already, and some areas where perhaps Professor Ade maybe hadn't necessarily helped himself fully?
1: Yeah, I mean, certainly there's substantive allegations around his PhD, around his publications, which, you know, they are fair play to investigate. He actually sent me his PhD about a year ago because this has been, like I said, rumbling on. I looked through it. There is some poor scholarship. He admits this. It was investigated by Liverpool Journals. There was no plagiarism. There's no case to answer there. On the publications, these complaints have gone to the journals. These are high ranking journals who've looked at it and said, look, maybe you have to make a couple of corrections, but those have been published. So on the actual substantive issues, there's no case here. There's no story here. And so what's happened instead is you now have all this, let's go through every line of his biography. He exaggerated how far he ran in a marathon. He took credit for raising £5 million, which is a consortium. These are not issues which should be in the news. Like, until this came out, I'm sure nobody knew who Jason Ade was. He's not an elected official. The question here should be about, does he have the credentials for his job? And those allegations, sorry, there's no evidence that there's problems at all. And so instead, what you're seeing is this drip, drip, drip of all these negative stories going into all of his background. And I promise you, if you go to any Cambridge professor and look for their CV, you're going to find some inconsistencies and some exaggerations, unfortunately. But this level of scrutiny is because we should never take eye off this. Because he's a black man at Cambridge and some people don't think he should be there, that's why there's this level of scrutiny being put on him.
0: It is an undeniable fact that the vast majority of people in professorial positions are generally white men in and around the age of 60, you know, and you know, for the same kind of levels you've talked about for black men, for example, equally young women, very underrepresented as well at that kind of level. What do you think it says to younger individuals who would look up to someone like Professor Ade or potentially another minority figure in regards to kind of higher education? And see what's happening now. What's the message, do you think, that people are receiving here?
1: I mean, it's really off-putting. Like I said, it's a terrible industry to be in if you're black. The fact that, like I said, only less than 200 professors, and two of us just left, right? One kicked out, one forced to leave. It really does say, and particularly, there is something specific about Cambridge. So it's only since he went to Cambridge, and Cambridge is this elite place, that some people just really couldn't take that he's black there. And I'd never apply. I would never apply to Cambridge anyway. But after seeing this, I can't imagine ever applying for Cambridge.
0: And it's worth noting, isn't it? This pressure is not coming from Cambridge itself per se. It's people are looking at the optics that were present at that point in time.
1: Yeah, no, Cambridge have now launched an investigation after all the pressure, but this is actually all from outside, all from external. And simply the pressure, the scrutiny, everything that's come, is a very clear message here. You're not welcome. And I would imagine that a lot of people like myself would be like, well, actually, why would we want to work in these institutions? And that is a whole question here about, there is a whole campaign to get more black professors in, but the experiences that we have tend to be horrendous. And it does put people off from trying to even get into these places in the first place. So I think the message here, and I am upset that he's resigned, because it really does make a statement that, look, it can't work. We shouldn't be in these places. And I imagine it would put off many, many, many people from thinking this is the career they want to do.
0: Since all this blew up, have you been in contact with each other?
1: Yeah, so I don't know Jason well, but like I said, he contacted me a year ago and asked for some advice. And I spoke to him the day before he resigned, I spoke to him and just said, look, you have lots of support. 16,000 people signed a thing. Everybody wants to see his books coming out next month. But to be honest, he was really down. And he was really depressed. He's lost lots of weight. He's had a massive toll on him. So I'm not surprised he's resigning, because I just think I couldn't take any more of the pressure of the news, of the stories. And he's just given up, unfortunately.
0: Joining us live from Birmingham, Professor Andrews, good to see you. Appreciate you sharing your time. Thank you.
1: Thank you.
0: Let's bring up to speed on one of the other stories that has been highly profiled in the news in recent weeks. Gianni Infantino apologising for errors made in controversial plans to sell off stakes in the World Cup, but looks set to stay as FIFA boss after receiving the backing of senior executives in the organisation. I spoke to Rob Harris for more a little earlier.
2: Well, this is the letter Gianni Infantino sent to his vice presidents and members of the FIFA Council. This is the statement that he attempted to move on for the whole controversy on with. And some of the key wording is the fact that the Secretary General and the Management Board in attendance at a meeting in Morocco yesterday reaffirmed their full support for the FIFA President Gianni Infantino, pointing out he's elected by the 211 member associations. But let's look at those words. The Management Board in attendance. Who was there? Who wasn't there? Interestingly, Matthias Grafström, the Secretary General, was there just a day after I'd obtained an internal email, which he called the attempts to sell shares in the World Cup as sad and reproachable in terms of the series of events and the damage that they'd caused. Who wasn't there? Arsene Wenger, former Arsenal manager, who's Chief of Global Football Development. Jill Ellis, who's also a Chief Football Officer. Also, the Chief Women's Football Officer, Sarai Behrman, wasn't there. Also not there, the Chief Operating Officer, Kevin Lamore. Last week, he issued a public statement saying that he and others were deceived over this project. He's technically still in place. So there was not a unanimous appearance there in Rabat from the management board. He'd offered Morocco the 2030 World Cup final in return for support. They are one of the co-hosts of the next Men's World Cup. And we saw them arriving at the meeting, then later in the day, we saw Gianni Infantino at a Women's Africa Cup of Nations game alongside Matthias Grafström, showing united front with his number two. And in fact, this letter of apology is signed jointly from Infantino and Grafström. So Infantino is attaching himself to his closest aide in issuing this apology. While at the same time, what's also notable is they say everything was done in full compliance with the FIFA regulatory framework. That is clearly the attempt to say, however bad everything looks, we did nothing wrong in terms of the rules and regulations of football. And this is where they take on the critics, maybe those critics inside FIFA, including Gianni Infantino's former senior advisor until last week, Carlos Cordero, who announced his resignation in a statement to me last Friday, saying that this was all a bad deal for football. And here we have Infantino and Grafström saying that FIFA will no longer tolerate any attacks on its integrity, good governance and due process, and will take all necessary measures to protect and safeguard its name and reputation. So that's certainly putting a warning out there saying, now lay off. And what does it mean for UEFA, who've been leading the charge against them? What happens now from European football's governing body? Were they outflanked by Gianni Infantino? Did they expect more of the world would come behind them after last Saturday? They put out a statement declaring a loss of confidence in his leadership. And we had some football associations, including Wales and England, announcing they'd withdrawn their letters of support for Gianni Infantino's re-election next year. So did they play their card too early? What do they do now to avoid perhaps looking weak? Do they still show strength? Do they actually accept this? Because what they did call for UEFA last week is saying not only did the project have to be withdrawn for European teams to participate in FIFA competitions again, they wanted to ensure that something like this would never happen again. And what Infantino has promised is a review of the governance to commit to this not happening again in terms of, you know, leaving the members of the FIFA Council blindsided. But there are still so many issues that are out there on the table to be addressed, not just this. The following Balogun red card. Why was his ban lifted during the World Cup after Donald Trump's intervention to help the USA start? Why did Cristiano Ronaldo has his ban for the World Cup lifted with no explanation from FIFA? And going back over the years, the FIFA Peace Prize, a previous attempt to sell shares off to private investors in the Club World Cup as well, that was sort of landed on people as well. But as it stands, everything points to Gianni Infantino trying to seek an extension to what will be by then his 11-year term when the elections take place in March. The deadline for candidates for the election is November. You need the support of 5 of the 211 FAs. And certainly, Infantino in the last week was able to rally support, particularly from parts of Africa and the Middle East as well, calling in some of those favours.
0: Rob Harris there on the details regarding Gianni Infantino. A new report is warning that almost a quarter of households with children under the age of 5 are experiencing food poverty. A study by the Education Policy Institute found that the figure rises to 1 in 2 in single-parent households. The report calls for free meals for disadvantaged preschool children and the expansion of the Healthy Start scheme. A study has found that having normal blood pressure, no diabetes and not smoking from the age of 45 will help keep dementia at bay for more than 13 years. The findings come from a team at New York University who studied more than 12,000 people for 26 years, examining the key factors affecting dementia risk. Police are warning drivers about a rise in increasingly sophisticated crash-for-cash scams where fraudsters stage collisions to claim on insurance. The Insurance Fraud Enforcement Department says it's costing insurers more than £25 million over the past 5 years. This is an example. Fraudsters seen here on CCTV setting up a bicycle on a blind corner. Fraudster runs up the road to wait for the car to crash into the bike. After the collision, runs back, lies on the floor, calls 999, falsely claims the driver had hit them, demanding compensation. You're watching Sky News Today. Still to come, more details on the situation regarding Ukraine. President Zelensky calling for more missile defense systems. That's as July is most deadly month of the war so far for Ukrainian civilians.

0: Breaking news from Ukraine, citing the governor of the Bryansk region, saying that two people have been killed and five have been wounded in a Ukrainian drone attacks on Russia's Bryansk region. That's five wounded and two killed in Ukrainian drone attacks on Russia's Bryansk region, according to the governor. That's all coming as we're hearing that July was the most deadly year of the war so far for civilians in Ukraine. And it comes as there's further calls by the Ukrainian president for more support in regards to air defences from Western allies, in particular the United States. Let's work through all of this with our military analyst, Sean Bell. And Sean, it feels as though there's an increasing vulnerability for Ukraine in this aerial war at the moment. What's going on?
1: Yeah, there is. I mean, we've got to also put this into context. When you talk about the most deadly months, we're talking about well over 1,000 Russian casualties a day. And we're talking about hundreds of civilian casualties in the same sort of breath. So, and it's worth sometimes forgetting, Stuart Ramsey's piece is excellent because it provides an insight into what's actually happening on the ground. 4.5 years in, Russia's invasion, the war is all about territory. And on the front line, grueling war of attrition in the northwest corner of the Donbass. But, of course, they do talk about soldiers win battles, but it's logistics that win wars. And what they mean by that is the stockpiles of weapons you have. We're looking at a sort of flattened missile in Kyiv from the most recent attack. But your defence industrial base, you run out of stockpiles very quickly. Then you need to get the defence industrial base to be spun up to generate the steady state requirement. Now, Russia has been very successful at getting its economy on a war footing. It's developing all its bullets, guns, rockets, missiles, and particularly ballistic missiles. Now, Ukraine has done quite a good job. But obviously, Europe hasn't, America hasn't. So when you look at the suite of capability available to Ukraine, drones, lots of real capability, not only tactical, but also long-range, lightweight long-range missiles. But cruise missiles are something that, frankly, the fighter jets can deal with. The real trick is ballistic missiles. That's not something that Ukraine has. The only real supplier is America. And because of supply problems, that's starting to create a real gap in air defences for Ukraine.
0: And talk about that gap, because it notably needs US support here.
1: Yes, it does, but it's very difficult to see what US can do about it. The main anti-ballistic missile capability that American has is Patriot system, we all hear about. Mm. There's also a more modern THAAD system and an Aegis system. Now, the number of those latter two, there's not that many. We're seeing a Patriot system being launched here. But at the start of the war, you know, America held a stockpile of about 2,200 of these things. Now there's less than 1,000 available and anywhere, largely because, you know, Iran, there's been waves of ballistic missiles been fired at Middle East countries, and America has been very capable there. This is worth pointing out. The first 5 days of the war in Iran, you know, there were over 800 ballistic missiles fired, missiles fired by America in defence. And that's more than was used up in the whole of the Ukraine war for 3 years. So it just came. Now, how do you replace them? Industry in America can spin up at about 600 missiles a year. That's about two a day. There is an effort. These are $4 million missiles each, so it's big business. Pentagon's trying to get that up to 2,000 a year, but it's still only five a day. And when you heard Stuart Ramsey talking about the night he was there, ballistic missile attacks, I think he said there were 40 ballistic missile attacks in a one-hour period. Well, that will be 7% of the annual production of Patriot missiles, even if you only fired one missile. Normally, you fire more than one. So, bluntly, at the moment, demand is exceeding supply by some margin. And the US priority is Iran, and not obviously giving them to Iran, but the Middle East countries to protect them rather than Ukraine, and also maintaining its own stockpiles at home.
0: So how then does Ukraine try and, I guess, what, reverse this situation?
1: Well, there's no easy fix. I mean, frankly, Europe is also looking at, if America is more fragile as a member of NATO, what does Europe do to protect itself from this threat? Lots of really interesting initiatives. But getting those into production in the sort of quantities required is going to take years, not months. There was a talk about building these missiles under license, wasn't there, President Trump? That sounds great, but you've still got to give the kit to Ukraine. And that's a whole bundle of loads of little elements. And the production behind that, all of the industry in that ecosystem is scaled up to deliver 600 a year. So they're not suddenly be able to go up and suddenly increase that. So again, it'll be years. What I think is really interesting here is the dark shadow of Russia behind all of this, because Russia's been supporting Iran with intelligence, with weapons, with satellite image technology. And it's pretty clear that it suits Putin for the war in Iran to go on, because the more it goes on, the more America will provide weapons and support to coalition forces and allies in the region. Therefore, there's less available to actually provide to Ukraine, all of which provides a window of opportunity for Russia. In addition, they've been pulling weapons, as we've been reporting, from North Korea. Now, North Korea, as a military guy, isn't famous for the quality of its... But actually, bluntly, it doesn't matter to President Putin. He just needs volume of missiles. So in the near term, the US priority is going to remain the Middle East, not. And that makes life very difficult. But I think the point for us, though, is also remember we have no missile defences available in this country. That's a major worry.
0: On that sobering thought, Sean, we'll leave it there for the moment. Just enough time for the weather.
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0: It will be mainly dry over the next couple of days. Cooler northern parts turning wetter into the weekend. The afternoon looks mainly dry with bright or sunny spells, but there'll be a few showers around. Meanwhile, they'll mostly affect northwest Ireland, Wales, northern and central England. Breezy and cooler than recently. Temperatures a little below average generally. Showers taking over more of the northwest later. Most other places fine and dry until the course of the evening. A few showers overnight with more general rain affecting northwest Scotland later, where the wind will pick up, chilly in some rural spots. The windy north and west of Scotland will see further rain tomorrow, heavy on the hills. Elsewhere, mainly dry, sunny spells, the odd shower. A bit warmer than today, just about everywhere.
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0: You're watching Sky News. We're going to bring you more details at the top of the next hour of the case from Athens of the woman from Scotland who's allegedly been murdered by an Afghan.

0: You're watching Sky News today. It is midday. I'm Gareth Barlow. These are the headlines. And breaking news, a farmer sentenced to life in prison for killing and dismembering his lodger. A man accused of killing a Scottish aid worker and disposing of her body in a suitcase appears in court in Athens. Families forced underground in Ukraine as civilian casualties rise to their highest level since the conflict began. New data shows that only 14% of England's rivers and lakes are in good ecological health. And the warning to motorists that crash for cash insurance fraud is on the rise. Begin with breaking news in the last few moments. A farmer who murdered his lodger, dismembered his body and hid his remains in a concrete-filled barrel has been sentenced to life in prison with a minimum term of 35 years. Christopher Wright was convicted of murdering Richard Dyson, who disappeared in November 2019 and whose body was only found 6 years later. He was sentenced, like I say, to 35 years minus time served on remand, which means the minimum period will be 33 years and 353 days in detention. Dyson was 55 years old in November 2019 when he disappeared. His remains not discovered, like I say, until 6 years later and were found in a concrete-filled barrel in a trailer on a farm near Barnsley. Prosecutors told jurors in Sheffield Crown Court how Christopher Wright killed Dyson and then tried to steal a gun from him before disposing of the body with the help of a childhood friend. And that childhood friend, Carl Schwalb, has also been sentenced to 3 years for conspiracy to pervert the course of justice. On Tuesday, Wright was convicted of the murder and Schwalb was found guilty of perverting the course of justice. And like I say, the breaking news in the last few moments is that Christopher Wright has been sentenced to life in prison for a minimum term of 35 years minus time served on remand. We're going to bring in our Chief North of England correspondent in due course for more details on that case. Like I say, Wright also found guilty of conspiracy to pervert the course of justice himself, preventing a lawful burial and six firearms offences. The pair knew each other after Dyson had been living in a car outside Wright's cottage and had helped with various jobs around the land before the incident took place. We'll bring you more details. There'll be more on the Sky News website and app for that in due course as well. Well, from Sheffield to a situation in Athens now. A man accused of killing a Scottish woman in Athens and disposing of her body in a suitcase is appearing in court today. The body of aid worker Elizabeth Jane Ross was found in a derelict building by a man experiencing homelessness on the 18th of July in the Greek capital, days after she was reported missing. 38-year-old told friends 3 days earlier that she was travelling to the area to see American friends. The suspect accused of killing Ms. Ross is reported to be a 26-year-old boxer, Sharif Ahmadzai, who arrived in Greece as a teenager after being orphaned in Afghanistan. Greek officials have said that he's admitted to moving Ms. Ross's body, but denied killing her. Our correspondent Conor Gillis is in Athens and sent this.
1: We're inside the dark, dingy, abandoned warehouse here in central Athens where a body was found in a suitcase. Inside there were the remains of British aid worker Elizabeth Jane Ross from Edinburgh. She had come here to this city to visit Greek friends at the end of June. She then planned to go on and see American friends. It's unclear, though, whether she made it that far. The suspect in this case is an Afghan champion boxer who came here as an orphan and set up life. By all intents and purposes, we understand he ran a refugee charity and lived not far from where we are here just now. Greek authorities here have told us that he has admitted moving Elizabeth's body in that suitcase, but he denies the murder charge. He denies killing her. And this is the area where those officers essentially set up this major investigation that has drawn international attention quite clearly. It was along the road where Elizabeth had been staying, and it's thought where she had died. And we visited that property earlier on today, speaking to some of the neighbours who talked about their horror, their shock, and exactly what had been unfolding here. Now, the police are suggesting the suspect in this case also sent text messages to Elizabeth's friends and family back home in Scotland and here in Greece, pretending essentially that she was still alive. They also allege that the suspect took thousands of euros out of her bank account in the days after her disappearance. Now, this investigation has been extremely high profile here in Greece, and it has centred on this location. If we come through here, actually, you can see some of the tributes that have been laid for Elizabeth. If we come down here, it says Elizabeth Jane Ross. There's a flower, a plant pot that has been laid here at the scene. Another one that pays tribute, clearly under the conditions that we are talking about here. The plants have not survived. But it gives a sense as to how there is shock not only back home in Scotland, but here in Greece as this investigation intensifies and the suspect appears in court once again.
0: Conor Gillis there, and this is footage from the last few moments of the accused Sharif Ahmadzai leaving court in Athens. That court is just a short way away from where the body was found in the suitcase. From those inside court, we understand that the accused Ahmadzai is on pre-trial detention for up to 18 months, and at no point did he speak or give his version of events during the proceedings of today. We'll follow those developments closely here on Sky News. Let's bring you more on the breaking news of the last few moments regarding Sheffield Crown Court. Let's take you to our North of England correspondent, Fraser Maud. Talk to us about this case and this sentencing.
2: Yeah, the sentence today, 35 years for murder, handed down to 73-year-old Christopher Wright for the murder of Richard Dyson for 6 years. Richard Dyson's body was undiscovered, concreted into a blue barrel, dismembered his body, and for 6 years, his daughter Bethany desperately tried to find out what had happened to him. All the time, Christopher Wright and his accomplice, Carl Schwalbe, knew exactly what had happened to Richard Dyson. He'd shot him twice in the chest with what's believed to have been a shotgun over an argument over a stolen firearm. Now, Christopher Wright, obsessed with firearms, with weapons, a huge number of firearms, swords, knives, machine guns, shotguns, air rifles, 10,000 rounds of ammunition, all recovered from his farm by police. Richard Dyson had been living in three cars parked on the farmland of Christopher Wright, and it was back in 2019 when he disappeared. November 2019, he called his daughter Bethany for the last time. She said that it was very out of character for him not to call every day. She said in a victim witness statement today that he was more than just her father. He was her best friend. She said she spoke to him every day and she loved him very much. So she knew as soon as she couldn't get hold of him that something was wrong, and she said that the next 6 years of her life were in agony trying to find out what had happened to her father. The prosecution alleged that there was a row over a stolen firearm, that that Richard Dyson had stolen a firearm from Christopher Wright and intended to sell it, or had sold it, because it was worth quite a lot of money. It was a vintage machine gun, was the item in question. This sent Wright into a rage, according to the prosecution. He then shot Richard Dyson twice in the chest, and then for 3 days decided what to do with his body before dismembering it, using a degree of skill, according to the prosecution, which was from his days in his youth, which he spent as a butcher. The body was then put into a barrel that was sealed with concrete, the barrel put onto a livestock trailer, which he then took to a neighbouring farm and said could he leave it there while he was tidying his own farm up. The date of that was recorded by the farmer that he left the where he left the trailer in his diary, so police had that as evidence against Richard Wright. They also had some covert recordings. Despite numerous times that the pair were interviewed about the disappearance of Richard Dyson, they continually denied any knowledge, although some covert recordings did hear the pair discussing a vehicle which Carl Schwalbe had driven to the farm and which had been captured on CCTV, saying that's going to be the problem for

0: continually denied any knowledge, although some covert recordings did hear the pair discussing a vehicle which Carl Schwalbe had driven to the farm and which had been captured on CCTV, saying that's going to be the problem for us, and also a covert recording of Christopher Wright in a hotel room praying for absolution. The judge said that that was ironic given the fact that he was praying for absolution for what he'd done, yet he still refused to tell the police and the family of Richard Dyson what had happened. In sentencing, the judge said that Carl Schwalbe had made a statement post-trial, so after he'd been found guilty of perverting the course of justice. He said that in Carl Schwalbe's statement, he said, "Chris rang me to ask me for a coffee. I knew that that was strange. He's never made a call like that to me before, and he's never asked me for a coffee before." He said he turned up at the farm. He arrived in his 4x4 to see Wright standing over the body of Richard Dyson on the floor with a hole in his chest. He said, "Why is there no blood?" And Wright explained that because the shotgun blast will have cauterized any blood vessels, that was why there was no blood. But Schwalbe said he then took no further part in proceedings. He didn't help dismember the body. He didn't help put it into the barrel or put it onto the trailer, where it was then taken to the neighboring farm 3 days later and left there for 6 years. When the police did eventually recover it, they used DNA techniques to identify that it was the body of Richard Dyson. A traumatic experience for Richard Dyson's daughter, for other family members. They had to sit through an 8-week trial, which they said was absolute torture, and which the judge acknowledged must have been horrific for them. He said it must have been traumatic to spend 8 weeks in court hearing the most appalling circumstances surrounding her father's death. He said that clearly there was no other option than a custodial sentence. It was a life sentence that he handed down, a minimum term ordinarily, or a starting point of 30 years for a life sentence involving a firearm. But aggravating factors such as the disposal of the body and the perversion of justice meant that that sentence was increased to 35 years. He served some time in prison, but it is likely, the judge said, or it's almost certain, the judge said, that he will never be released. His co-accused, Carl Schwalbe, was found guilty of conspiracy to pervert the course of justice. He is 73 years old as well. He was sentenced to 3 years in prison.
1: Fraser, live in Sheffield for us. Good to see you. Thank you. 4.5 years into the war, Ukrainians are living under increasingly dangerous conditions. Russian strikes have surged in recent months. The number of civilians killed in July, the highest since the war began. The near-nightly attacks forcing people from their homes to deep underground locations to try and stay safe. Our chief correspondent Stuart Ramsey reports from Kyiv on life under bombardment.
2: It's virtually every night now. Air raid sirens wail over the dark skies above Kyiv. Soon followed by the sounds of explosions from strikes or interceptions. On the streets as warnings come of an impending ballistic missile strike. We speed through the now deserted roads, aiming to get underground. The first wave of missiles have hit.
3: Be careful.
2: We navigate our way through debris strewn across a major street in the heart of the Ukrainian capital.
4: If you guys want to jump out, stop the vehicles, I'll meet you down there. Get your helmets.
2: Through the darkness, we pull out and head to the sanctuary of an underground station. We're amongst the last to get here. We descend into a Soviet-era metro station built over 60 years ago to withstand nuclear war. Decades on, tens of thousands are still coming here, seeking shelter from the deadly aerial assaults on the surface. The old and the young, whole families, couples, people with their pets, huddling together or sleeping in tents. Some for the night, some until the all clear has sounded. all seeking refuge.

0: from the Russian missiles and drones.
1: Well, there's an air of calm down here because we are very, very deep underground and people are sleeping. I have to say that above ground it was very, very hectic, and I'll be honest, I stopped counting the explosions when they got into double figures. By morning we'll get to know exactly what has happened to the city. But what mustn't be forgotten by anyone is this has been going on for years now. In this modern metropolitan city of Kyiv and cities across the country, people are having to come underground pretty much every night. Year after year. Anton, do you always come down when the sirens are going?
2: No, not always. It's when you can hear something banging nearby that it gets really frightening and you have to come down.
0: The bombing keeps people up through the night. The Russian aim is to break their resolve. It's not working.
3: The Ukrainian people are made of steel, made of steel. They will endure anything. You cannot break this nation, and they should know in Moscow that no matter what they do, they will never break the Ukrainian people.
0: As the threat level drops, they head back to the surface, carrying their belongings, heading home. Alive. Another night lost to the Russian blitz. This has been a massive attack. 40 ballistic missiles rained down on Kyiv in an hour. Emergency crews are out looking for casualties and assessing the damage. The metro station has been hit. Its foyer now a mess of shattered glass and debris. The all clear sounded, but it's still dangerous. People emerge from underground to survey the damage. Some with powerful torches wander along the streets looking at the results of the attack. Missiles smashed into an underground walkway, leaving a huge crater. The whole street is littered with debris. People consider the damage to their small shops while metro station workers begin clearing up. The trains will start running again in a few hours. Smoke from the night's barrage hangs heavily over the city. Slowly drifting past the skyline of beautiful churches and cathedrals that are the essence of Kyiv. In many ways, symbols of its endurance over the ages. Endurance still needed now, more than ever. Stuart Ramsey, Sky News, Kyiv.
4: Let's return back to Athens and the man accused of killing a Scottish woman whose body was found in a suitcase. Connor Gillis is in Athens, joins us live. Just bring us up to speed, Connor, on the developments today.
5: Yeah, this is the central focus of today here at this courthouse in central Athens, where the man accused of killing Elizabeth Jane Ross, an aid worker from Scotland who was here for a period of time in Athens, visiting friends, visiting Greek friends, with the hope of then going on to see American acquaintances, unclear if she ever made it there, because her body was discovered in a suitcase in a dingy part of town, in a disused, abandoned building just down the road from where we are just now. And I can tell you it's a really grim scene down there. We were in there earlier on. Drug paraphernalia, mattresses, clothes, food all around the place, flies covering the entire place. Clearly a place where homeless people had been living. And it was indeed a homeless man who discovered Elizabeth Jane Ross a number of weeks ago. The central figure in all of this is the suspect, an Afghan champion boxer called Sharif Ahmadzai. He was living here with his family. We understand he arrived around 10 years ago and has been running a refugee charity here in the city along with his wife ever since. And he is facing a charge of intentional homicide. That is the Greek version, essentially, of murder that we would call it in the UK. He's also facing accusations of removing Elizabeth's body from a property that she had been staying in a couple of miles from where we are just now, removing her remains in a suitcase and transporting them to that derelict building along the road. And he was caught on CCTV footage, verified footage that has been released by the Greek authorities as part of this international investigation, essentially, that has focused on this particular part of town. Now, during the second court appearance here at the courthouse in Athens, he was able to give his version of events if he so chose to do, but he decided not to do that and remained silent during those proceedings. His defence lawyer asking for the medical records of Elizabeth Jane Ross as part of this as well, and he will be held in detention for up to 18 months, pending any future prosecution, pending any future trial as a result. And I tried to pose some questions to the suspect as he left this courthouse a short while ago.
6: Sharif, did you kill Lisa, Sharif?
7: Did you kill Elizabeth?
6: Did you kill Lisa?
7: What have you got to say to Elizabeth's family?
6: Are you sorry? Did you know her?
5: Now, we've spoken to some of the neighbours, some of those who knew Elizabeth Jane Ross here in Athens over the course of today, and there is great shock, particularly around the location where she had been living, where it's thought she lost her life. Police here in Athens are suggesting that the suspect used her phone to text message family and friends suggesting she was still alive when in fact she had died. Also a suggestion from policing sources here that a location sharing app pinpointed him at that scene as well. Clearly that will all form part of this investigation, these allegations, as this very much continues here.
4: Connor, joining us live in Athens. Good to see you. Thank you. You're watching Sky News today. Still to come, Israel says two of its soldiers have been killed in combat in southern Lebanon.

0: You're watching Sky News. We're just keeping an eye on events outside Sheffield Crown Court after a farmer who murdered his lodger, dismembered his body and hid his remains in a concrete barrel has been sentenced to life in prison for a minimum term of 35 years. Christopher Wright convicted of murdering Richard Dyson, who disappeared in November 2019 and whose body was not found for 6 years later. We're expecting to hear from family members. We may also hear from police or the Crown Prosecution Service. This is the live scene outside Sheffield. I think that was an indication of just 1 minute there from the individual in front of the screen. And like I say, this was a torrid case. A farmer murdering his lodger who lived outside the property in his car and helped with jobs on the land and around the estate, and then dismembered his body, hid the remains in a concrete-filled barrel, has now been sentenced to life in prison with a minimum term of 35 years. That is Christopher Wright, convicted of murdering Richard Dyson.
1: I am Detective Chief Inspector Andy Knowles, the senior investigating officer in this case. Richard's family have endured an agonising and prolonged wait for answers, living through uncertainty, grief, and the daily impact of losing someone they loved. Their pain has been constant, and my thoughts remain firmly with them. While I hope today allows one step towards healing, I know their pain will continue as they navigate a tragedy no family should have to endure. The investigation into Richard's disappearance and death has been long, complex and emotionally draining. Wright and Schwalbe knew what had happened to Richard, and even with the evidence against them, they continue to deny accountability, making Richard's family endure a trial, listen to harrowing evidence and distressing testimonies. Their strength and dignity in confronting each moment of this process has been nothing short of extraordinary. This case has demanded immense dedication from detectives, officers and staff across South Yorkshire Police, whose persistence has been vital in securing justice. I thank every member of the team for their unwavering commitment. I also wish to thank our partners in the CPS and the prosecuting barristers, all of whom played their vital role in securing justice for Richard's family. No sentence can bring Richard back, but I hope, knowing that those responsible will likely spend the remainder of their lives in prison, brings a close to this chapter and allows steps towards healing. Today, we will remember Richard.
2: Good afternoon. I'm Jamie Barton, a senior Crown Prosecutor and the lead prosecutor in this case. For 6 years, Richard Dyson's loved ones left without any answers about what happened to him. Despite Christopher Wright's persistent efforts to frustrate the police investigations and cover up his crimes, we were able to work with South Yorkshire Police to gather evidence and present it in court to expose his guilt. Wright brutally murdered Richard Dyson, and then enlisted his lifelong friend to help cover his tracks. Schwalbe may not have pulled the trigger, but his lies and actions were part of a deliberate attempt to stop justice ever being delivered. This was a complex case which relied on a combination of phone records, CCTV, firearms evidence and covert recordings to prove to a jury what Wright and Schwalbe had tried so hard to conceal. The CPS worked close with the police to bring that evidence together and show the jury how events before and after Mr. Dyson's disappearance fitted together. I'm pleased that both men have finally been held accountable for their actions and their roles in Richard Dyson's murder and the years-long cover-up that followed. Our thoughts do remain with Mr. Dyson's family.

0: I'm a Detective Constable Fiona Bowling, family liaison officer to Richard's family, and I'm reading a statement on their behalf. To everyone else, he was Richard Dyson, but to his family and loved ones, he was a dad, a brother, a friend, an uncle, and a man with so much love to give. When Richard went missing, we were left without guidance, support and love, and those years without answers created a void that never could be filled. For 6 long years, we have lived through a nightmare. Every day was marked by questions, pain and thoughts that brought constant torment. One of the cruelest parts of the ordeal was knowing someone out there held the truth while we as a family suffered in silence. When his remains were found, our world shattered all over again. After years of searching, the answer we feared most became reality. He was never coming home. The knowledge of what happened haunts us every single day. We cannot escape the thoughts of what he endured. The people responsible just didn't take his life. They destroyed an entire family. They stole years from us that we will never get back. The pain of losing Richard is unbearable, and the way he was taken makes the pain even harder to carry. This was not natural. It was not an accident. It was cruel and heartless, and we will carry that grief for the rest of our lives. No sentence will ever bring him back. No amount of punishment will undo the years of suffering, unanswered questions, and the trauma that we have had to endure. We also want to take this opportunity to say thank you to the officers, detectives, and everyone else who committed to getting justice for Richard. Thank you.
1: A statement there read on behalf of the family of Richard Dyson, whose remains were discovered in a concrete-filled barrel on a trailer in Barnsley after being killed by a farmer, the name of Richard, Christopher Wright, and the family there of Richard Dyson saying that they had lived in constant torment, a six-year nightmare. And when the remains of Richard Dyson were found after being killed by the perpetrator, who is seen there on your screen, Christopher Wright. After Richard Dyson's remains were found, they said their world shattered and they've been haunted by what's happened, the years that have been stolen from them, and talked about the cruel and heartless killing of their family member, the 55-year-old Richard, who was murdered by Christopher Wright and whose murder was supported by Carl Schwalbe, who was also found guilty of perverting the course of justice. While Schwalbe did not pull the trigger, he was found guilty of perverting the course of justice. Wright, who was found guilty of shooting his lodger and dismembering the body, guilty of murder alongside perverting the course of justice, preventing a lawful burial, and 6 firearms offences. There'll be more details on the story on the Sky News website and the Sky News app. Stick with us for more there. Breaking news to bring you now. The Metropolitan Police have charged a woman following a stabbing in Covent Garden yesterday. A Metropolitan statement says Stella Golovena, of no fixed address, was charged on Thursday, the 6th of August, with 4 counts of wounding with intent to cause grievous bodily harm and 1 count of possession of an offensive weapon in a public place. Remanded in custody, appearing at Highbury Magistrates Court on Thursday, the 6th of August. Charges after police called to reports of the stabbing in and around Covent Garden on Wednesday lunchtime. Officers attended alongside the ambulance service and the air ambulance. 4 men aged between 34 and 56 found with stab wounds and taken to hospital. Injuries non-life-threatening and non-life-changing, all have since been discharged. The 47-year-old arrested at the scene. Officers responded within minutes. The NHS has been warned to prepare for potential annual summer crises caused by extreme heat. The Health Secretary, Yvette Cooper, said that staff were feeling any pressures that would be normally only expected during the flu season. Here's what she had to say.
2: Well, we're seeing these heat waves having health consequences. 2,700 additional people have died because of the heat waves this summer. And that's why, as well as making sure our A&Es are prepared for summer pressures in the same way that they are prepared for winter pressures, we also have to do more work on prevention. And that means every one of us looking out for elderly and frail neighbours in the heat waves, just in the same way that we would in a cold snap or in really difficult winter conditions.
1: Let's bring in the Vice President of the Royal College of Surgeons, Professor Frank Smith. Good to see you. What have the last few weeks, last couple of months been like in terms of the pressure that the weather has brought for you?
3: Well, thank you very much for having me. There has been increased pressure on the health service, and the heat waves have affected the health service really in two ways, because there's been an increase in demand, increase in, for instance, in the number of GP appointments required in terms of telephone calls and in terms of ambulance services and A&E attendances. The heat affects patients because it causes dehydration and heat exhaustion, and it worsens, for instance, heart, lung and kidney disease and increases the risk of heart attack and stroke. But it also puts pressure on the services within hospitals, and, for instance, the ventilation and cooling systems in theatres and complex equipment, for instance, MRI scanners.
1: There have been a reported 2,877 excess deaths so far as a result of the heat waves in May and June. There has been further hot weather. More could well be forecast. What are you expecting to see in regards to the deadly nature of the climate this year?
3: Well, the health service will continue to work to support patients as well as we can. The health service staff are working very hard, and we're trying to attenuate these conditions. But there's no doubt if you have an increase in the need for emergency care, that can impact on routine care, for instance. So some routine appointments will probably be cancelled along the way, and that does impact upon the care of patients in the community.
1: You mentioned there about the infrastructure within the NHS. There was some report in the papers earlier this week that, for example, one surgery had to be stopped because humidity sensors in an operating theatre meant that it couldn't proceed because of the weather in that area. What level of extra investment, technology, even things as simple as air conditioning, do we need to see in GP surgeries, hospitals, etc.? How much more needs to be put in place?
3: Well, I think we welcome, for instance, the government's commitments to new hospitals, new hospital plan, the Hospital 2 Alliance, and the 10-year capital investment plan. But what we really need is targeted long-term investment. We're often working, trying to provide a 21st century care for our patients in 20th century buildings. So we do need targeted investments in the buildings, the ventilation systems, and the hospital infrastructure as a whole.
1: What is the best advice for members of the public if they're looking for medical help or support at the moment?
3: Well, I think if they need medical help, they should do what they would usually do, contact their GP or ring the appropriate emergency telephone numbers, and they will get care in hospitals as they always would. However, it makes sense to try and stay out of the heat. The health secretary and the chief medical officer have drawn attention to the vulnerability of both the elderly and also the young in the community. So avoid strenuous exercise, keep well hydrated, and stay out of the heat where you can, would be our advice.
1: We typically talk about winter pressures and Yvette Cooper warning of summer pressures. It kind of then means it feels like an annual pressure. What impact does that have on colleagues, on staff, on people who are working to provide the best they possibly can, but, you know, have kind of no downtime at all anymore?
3: Well, I think the NHS staff perform exceptionally well and will continue to do so. But there's no doubt that this additional pressure is putting pressure on both staff and facilities, as it is, I've no doubt, in many other areas within the UK as well. And the question, of course, is whether we will continue to see these heat waves in the same way from year to year, and then targeted prevention and maintenance of infrastructure will become more important.
1: We've talked about the UK in isolation, but of course this isn't a situation in isolation. Do you look to other countries? Do you look to other organisations to kind of find best practice, to find ways that, you know, continental Europe, for example, might be being able to approach this that we can learn lessons from?
3: Well, I'm unaware of any direct contacts, but through, for instance, the World Health Organization, I've no doubt that the current climate impact, certainly across France, Spain and the whole of Europe, will be discussed. And we will look for global solutions to try and improve the situation.
1: Vice President of the Royal College of Surgeons, Professor Frank Smith, appreciate your time. Thank you.
3: Thank you very much, Lee.
1: to FIFA now, and Gianni Infantino has apologised for errors made in the controversial plans to sell off stakes in the World Cup, but looks set to stay as FIFA boss after apparently receiving the backing of senior executives in the organisation. Our sports correspondent Rob Harris has more.
4: Well, this is the letter Gianni Infantino sent to his vice presidents and members of the FIFA Council. This is the statement he attempted to move on for the whole controversy on with. And some of the key wording is the fact that the Secretary General and the Management Board in attendance at a meeting in Morocco yesterday reaffirmed their full support for the FIFA President Gianni Infantino, pointing out he's elected by the 211 member associations. But let's look at those words. The Management Board in attendance. Who was there? Who wasn't there? Interestingly, Matthias Grafström, the Secretary General, was there just a day after I'd obtained an internal email, which he called the attempts to sell shares in the World Cup as sad and reproachable in terms of the series of events and the damage that they'd caused. Who wasn't there? Arsene Wenger, former Arsenal manager, who's chief of global football development. Jill Ellis, who's also a chief football officer. Also, the chief women's football officer, Sarai Behrman, wasn't there. Also not there, the chief operating officer, Kevin Lamore. Last week, he issued a public statement saying that he and others were deceived over this project. He's technically still in place. So there was not a unanimous appearance there in Rabat from the management board. He'd offered Morocco the 2030 World Cup final in return for support. They are one of the co-hosts of the next Men's World Cup. And we saw them arriving at the meeting. Then later in the day, we saw Gianni Infantino at a Women's Africa Cup of Nations game alongside Matthias Grafström, showing united front with his number two. And in fact, this letter of apology is signed jointly from Infantino and Grafström. So Infantino is attaching himself to his closest aide in issuing this apology. While at the same time, what's also notable is they say everything was done in full compliance with the FIFA regulatory framework. That is clearly the attempt to say, however bad everything looks, we did nothing wrong in terms of the rules and regulations of football. And this is where they take on the critics, maybe those critics inside FIFA, including Gianni Infantino's former senior advisor until last week, Carlos Cordero, who announced his resignation in a statement to me last Friday, saying that this was all a bad deal for football. And here we have Infantino and Grafström saying that FIFA will no longer tolerate any attacks on its integrity, good governance and due process, and will take all necessary measures to protect and safeguard its name and reputation. So that's certainly putting a warning out there saying now lay off. And what does it mean for UEFA, who've been leading the charge against them? What happens now from European football's governing body? Were they outflanked by Gianni Infantino? Did they expect more of the world would come behind them after last Saturday? They put out a statement declaring a loss of confidence in his leadership. And we had some football associations, including Wales and England, announcing they'd withdrawn their letters of support for Gianni Infantino's re-election next year. So did they play their card too early? What do they do now to avoid perhaps looking weak? Do they still show strength? Do they actually accept this? Because what they did call for UEFA last week is saying not only did the project have to be withdrawn for European teams to participate in FIFA competitions again, they wanted to ensure that something like this would never happen again. And what Infantino has promised is a review of the governance to commit to this not happening again in terms of, you know, leaving the members of the FIFA Council blindsided. But there are still so many issues that are out there on the table to be addressed, not just this. The following Balogun red card, why was his ban lifted during the World Cup after Donald Trump's intervention to help the USA start? Why did Cristiano Ronaldo have his ban for the World Cup lifted with no explanation from FIFA? And going back over the years, the FIFA Peace Prize, a previous attempts to sell shares off to private investors in the Club World Cup as well, that was sort of landed on people as well. But as it stands, everything points to Gianni Infantino trying to seek an extension to what will be by then his 11-year term when the elections take place in March. The deadline for candidates for the election is November. You need the support of five of the 211 FAs. And certainly Infantino in the last week was able to rally support, particularly from parts of Africa and the Middle East as well, calling in some of those favours.
1: Rob Harris with details there on Gianni Infantino. Now, 4.5 years into the war in Ukraine, the conflict appears to be entering a new phase. Russian strikes surging in recent months. The number of civilians killed in July, the highest since the war began. Our chief correspondent, Stuart Ramsey, has been in the capital, Kyiv, seeing what life is like under bombardment. Here's a short bit of his special report.
5: Maybe 4 years into this war, but there's a real sense of urgency.
6: The real game changer is the real war for our nation.
7: Completely surrounded by anti-drone nets.
8: Above ground, it was very, very hectic, and I'll be honest, I stopped counting the explosions when they got into double figures.
9: Yeah.
7: despite all the bombings, the explosions, the continuous alarms, the threat of danger, life obviously goes on.
1: You can watch Stuart's full report by scanning the QR code on the screen as it appears in due course. There's plenty more as well on the Sky News website and app. Well, let's get more with our military analyst, Sean Bell, who joins us. Sean, there's a sense, isn't there, that Ukraine is increasingly on the offensive when it comes to the drones on the front line, but increasingly on the back foot when it comes to protecting its towns and cities from kind of Russian aerial threats?
9: Yeah, in a way. I mean, the great piece about Stu Ramsey's bid is it starts to bring to life the fact that, you know, that a lot of civilians are getting targeted and killed. It is worth remembering that a war of national survival, you know, go back to the Second World War, First World War, you know, everybody is involved. It's a whole of society enterprise, so you are going to see more civilian casualties. I think 4.5 years into the war, you know, there's the frontline battle. Most wars are about territory. Ultimately, there's a grinding war of attrition on the front line at the moment. But there's a lovely saying that in the military that soldiers win battles, but it's logistics that wins wars. And I think we're seeing that particularly in terms of the missiles and stockpiles. You start a war with a stockpile of weapons, but very quickly that runs out. So it's your ability to spin up your defence industrial base. Now, Russia is on a war footing. It's now developing, building loads of its ammunition, its missiles, all the requirements it has. Now, Ukraine's done a great job in that as well. Things like drones, it's been very good at, as you've suggested. They're getting not only near, but also distance as well into Russia. They're also developing missiles. Now, cruise missiles from Russia are relatively easy to shoot down by fighter jets. They travel 400 miles an hour. You can shoot them down. The big threat is ballistic missiles. They leave the Earth's atmosphere, travel at speeds that are well in excess of 2 or 3 times the speed of sound, and most missiles have to hit them. Imagine trying to hit a bullet with a bullet, but the other bullet's travelling 3 times the speed that you're facing. And that's the challenge, is that there is no real solution to that apart from American missiles, and they're in relatively short supply.
1: Why?
9: Well, bluntly, there are 3 main ballistic missiles that the Americans have. Patriot, which is the most widely sold, Aegis and Thard. But they say the Patriot is the big one. They're quite expensive. They're $4 million a pop. The stockpiles they used to have of these were about 2,200 before the start of the war. That's a huge number of missiles. And there were some in Europe as well. But during the Iran war, Iran's been sending waves of ballistic missiles over. The first 5 days of the war in Iran, apparently there were 800 missiles fired by America to defend the partners there. And you just look at those numbers, that's more than was used in Ukraine in the first 3 years of the war. Now, how do you replace those? Well, industry in America, there's only one industry that does it, 600 a year. Sounds like a big number. It's only 2 per day. Pentagon's trying to invest to get that up to 5 a day. But even so, that won't happen until 2030. And the challenge is, exactly as the report earlier by Stuart Ramsey, he said on one night, 40 ballistic missiles come in. That's 7% of the annual total that they can currently deliver. So I think demand basically exceeds supply. And in the near term, President Trump's priorities clearly are focused more on the Middle East than they are on Ukraine. That's leaving a shortfall for Ukraine.
1: How can Ukraine help itself?
9: Well, there's no easy fix, quite bluntly, on this at the moment. Europe has recognised, in fact, NATO's recognised that they have a problem. How do you put a roof over the top of NATO? Really difficult. Lots of fascinating initiatives, but none of those are going to produce the volumes of missiles anytime soon. In the meantime, then, we talked earlier about the potential for building these missiles under licence. The trouble is, you can assemble them if you can get all the bits and bobs, but there's the ecosystems of all of the rocket packs, the sensors, everything that builds a Patriot, all those companies are scaled for 600 a year. They're not scaled for 2,000. It takes a while to get all the employment and everything. So that's not easy. I think what's really interesting from my perspective is that Russia's whole involvement here. Russia, President Putin, has been supporting Iran with weapons, intelligence, satellite technology and the like. And actually, the longer that the war in Iran goes on, the more weapons get diverted to support the Middle East. The fewer weapons are available for Ukraine. So President Putin has come out of this very, very firmly in advantage. So the near term, until the Iran war ends, we might be closing in on that. Then the priority can shift to Ukraine. But for the near term, it's going to be very rough for Ukraine. I think there's a more profound message for us. We in the UK and in Europe don't have any ballistic missile defence worth really talking about. And if Iran, we wouldn't see as a major superpower, can deliver such a devastating effect onto its Middle East partners. Just imagine what carnage that would sort. We need to invest in this capability and we need to do it fast.
1: Sean, good to have you with us. Appreciate that. Thank you. I don't know if we can do this. Director David, can we see space? Can we see some space? Yes, these are just a couple of images from space. We're just going to take 2 moments to show you this footage. This is the International Space Station, 410 kilometres above the Earth, travelling at 17,600 miles per hour. And we're looking towards space, of course, because in just 6 days' time, there is going to be a solar eclipse, 90% totality if you are in London, 95% totality if you are down in the west of England, 97.5% if you are the west of Ireland. They are preparing for a spacewalk. Obviously, there was that oxygen leak on the ISS a few weeks ago, and some astronauts put into the Dragon crew capsule to potentially leave the vessel, but it wasn't required because it all got sorted instead. But there you are, live in space here, live on Sky News. My apologies to producer Sam, who has to keep this show on the road. Still to come, we're going to bring you details of a new report looking at food poverty in the under-5s. Some incredible, shocking statistics to come.

0: A new report warning that almost a quarter of households with children under the age of five are experiencing food poverty. In single-parent households, that figure rises to half of kids under five. The report was brought together by the Education for Policy Institute and calls for free meals for disadvantaged preschool children and an expansion of the Healthy Start scheme. Here's more.
1: We used official statistics and we compared different types of households and the levels of food poverty that they experience. And when we look at households without children, 13% of those households experience food poverty. When we look at households with children aged five and over, this increases to 19%. And when we focus on households with the youngest children, this increases to almost one in four, so 24% of households. And as you mentioned, these stark differences get worse when we consider other types of characteristics. So if there is an adult in the household with a disability and a child below the age of five, the rates of food poverty increase to 39%. And when we look at single parent households with young children, this increases even higher to 51%. So that's actually more than one in two households where there's a single parent and a child under five are experiencing food poverty.
0: What does food poverty mean in reality? What does that experience look like for those households, for those children?
1: So this measure is based on a range of questions that asks the person in the household responsible for food shopping about whether or not they've had to skip any meals, whether or not they've run out of money to buy more food. So those kinds of measures. We're not able to measure directly whether this affects the child themselves, but what we know is that children living in households where adults are having to skip meals to protect them so that they can eat are still going to be feeling the negative consequences of food poverty from living in food insecure households. We know it's bad for parental mental health, bad for the home environment, and it's very unlikely that those children will have access to healthy, balanced meals that they need to support them to grow, develop and thrive.
0: That figure of more than one in two households in some brackets is just tragic. And I kind of wonder, you know, we've talked about the cost of living for so many years. Where's the trend going? Is this a worsening situation?
1: With food poverty, what we see is it's very sensitive to prices in food, inflation. Obviously, things have been getting worse as cost of living has gone up. We've only been measuring it since the pandemic, so we can only go back as far as that. This analysis that we've done looking at different households, we focused on just the most recently available data. And so this paints a really stark picture of how bad the situation is at the moment and what really needs to be addressed.
0: It's approaching 1 o'clock, just enough time for the weather.
2: I hope we haven't forgotten anything.
3: Travel insurance, I tick that box.
2: Yeah, but remember what you forgot last year.
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0: Mainly dry over the next couple of days and cooler. Northern parts will turn wetter into the weekend. The rest of the afternoon looks mainly dry with bright or sunny spells. There'll be a few showers. They'll mostly affect parts of northwest Ireland, northwest Scotland, Wales and northern England. It'll be breezy and cooler than recently, with temperatures a little below average generally. Showers will take over more of the northwest later, but most other places look fine into the course of the evening. There'll be just a few showers overnight, with more general rain affecting northwest Scotland later, where wind will pick up. Chilly in some rural spots. The windy north and west of Scotland will see further rain tomorrow. Heavy on the hills. Elsewhere, mainly dry with sunny spells, bar the odd shower. It'll be a bit warmer than today just about everywhere. Northern parts seeing rain on Saturday, heavy and prolonged over the windy northwest of Scotland. Further south, mainly fine and warm.
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0: Director David and I have worn down producer Sam, so we're going to show you some more pictures from space. This is astronauts on the International Space Station preparing for the 281st space walk. They are going to prepare for a new module that's going to be attached to the ISS. It is the sixth and first spacewalk for the two astronauts, respectively. And, of course, All eyes on the ISS as it travels 410 kilometres above the planet at 17,500 miles an hour, but even more eyes on the moon and the sun on Wednesday, that lunar eclipse taking place at around 7 p.m. here in the UK, almost totality, the best solar eclipse since 1999 and the best one we're going to get until 2081. All of the day's top stories to come with Jane Secker after the break.

0: Hello, you're watching Sky News Today. With me, Jane Secker. It's 1 o'clock. These are the headlines. A farmer is jailed for at least 35 years for murdering and dismembering his lodger.
1: Did you kill Elizabeth?
2: Did you kill Lisa?
1: What have you got to say to Elizabeth's family?
2: Are you sorry? Did you know her?
0: A man accused of killing a Scottish aid worker and disposing of her body in a suitcase appears in court. The families forced underground in Ukraine as civilian casualties rise to their highest level since the conflict began. New data shows that only 14% of England's rivers and lakes are in good ecological health. And the warning to motorists that crash for cash insurance fraud is on the rise. Hello, good afternoon. A farmer who murdered his lodger, dismembered his body and hid the remains in a concrete-filled barrel has been sentenced to life in prison with a minimum term of 35 years. Christopher Wright was convicted of murdering his lodger, Richard Dyson, in July, as well as conspiracy to pervert the course of justice, preventing unlawful burial and firearm offences. Well, this is the last known footage of Richard Dyson on the 16th of November 2019. The 55-year-old man had been living in vehicles on Christopher Wright's farm in South Yorkshire and was reported missing by his daughter in November 2019. Well, 72-year-old Carl Schwabel has been sentenced to 3 years in prison after helping his childhood friend Christopher Wright conceal the crime. In a statement outside court, the senior Crown prosecutor said that Carl Schwabel's actions deliberately prevented justice from being delivered.
3: Despite Christopher Wright's persistent efforts to frustrate the police investigations and cover up his crimes, we were able to work with South Yorkshire Police to gather evidence and present it in court to expose his guilt. Wright brutally murdered Richard Dyson and then enlisted his lifelong friend to help cover his tracks. Schwalbe may not have pulled the trigger, but his lies and actions were part of a deliberate attempt to stop justice ever being delivered.
0: Well, I'm joined now by our North of England correspondent, Fraser Moore. This is a particularly gruesome case, isn't it, Fraser?
4: One of the most gruesome. Richard Dyson was living as a lodger, effectively, at Christopher Wright's farm near Barnsley. He wasn't living in the house. He was living in a car, which was kept on the property. He scratched a living together day to day, according to the judge, by doing odd jobs for Wright and for other farmers in the area. He said that he scratched that living, not always legally, but he was surviving. His daughter said that he was a great friend to her, not just her father, but her best friend as well, and his death has greatly traumatised her. We heard that as he was helping Wright out, Wright himself, a gun fanatic, where police said that there were many firearms found at the property, some of them unlicensed. There were also a large collection of swords and knives, 10,000 rounds of ammunition as well, a gun fanatic and collector. And it was the theft of one of those guns, a machine gun, an antique machine gun, that caused the death of Mr. Dyson. Mr. Dyson's last movements were captured by CCTV. His daughter said that as soon as he didn't ring her, when she tried to ring him or be able to contact him, that she knew that something was seriously wrong. And that was when she notified the police that he was missing. She then had to notify the police again at a later date to continue their inquiries. And it was 6 years before she could begin to get any closure. What happened was, because of the theft of the gun, or the perceived theft of the gun, Wright shot Mr. Dyson twice in the chest with a shotgun. In a statement given after his conviction, Carl Schwalbe said that he received a phone call from Mr. Wright. He went to the farm, drove to the farm in his 4x4, which was captured on CCTV, and which the police later used as evidence. He said that when he arrived, Wright was standing over the body of Mr. Dyson. He said the body had a hole in the chest. He said that he then took no further part in what happened to Mr. Dyson's body. The court now knows that the body was dismembered by Wright using what's believed to be a hacksaw. His body then put into a large blue plastic barrel, which was then filled with cement. There were receipts, credit card receipts, from Wright purchasing those those building supplies in order to fill that barrel with cement. It was then put onto a trailer, a livestock trailer, and Wright phoned a neighbouring farmer and said, can I leave the trailer on your land because I'm tidying up my own farm? He drove it onto the land, parked it in a hedge, effectively, and then it remained there for 6 years. Eventually, the police, after several rounds of interviews, during which Wright and Trowbe continually denied any knowledge of what had happened to Mr. Dyson, the police then covertly recorded them, found enough evidence that they needed, went to the farm, the neighbouring farm, discovered the barrel in the back of the livestock trailer, along with one of Christopher Wright's ID cards, placing him at the scene. And then DNA tests subsequently proved that that was, in fact, Richard Dyson's body. Particularly gruesome, this 8 weeks long the trial took here at Sheffield Crown Court. Both the judge and the prosecution both paid credit to Mr. Dyson's family for having to endure what they endured during the court, saying that it must have been appalling for them to be traumatised again to go through that. In the end, the judge has decided to hand down a sentence to Wright of 35 years for murder without parole, other offences taken into account and sentenced concurrently, and Carl Schwalbe, a 72-year-old man, also sentenced today to 3 years for conspiracy to pervert the course of justice.
0: Fraser, thank you very much. A man accused of killing a Scottish woman in Athens and disposing of her body in a suitcase has appeared in court today. The body of aid worker Elizabeth Jane Ross was found in a derelict building by a homeless man on the 18th of July in the Greek capital, days after she was reported missing. The 38-year-old had told friends 3 days earlier that she was travelling to the area to see American friends. The suspect accused of killing Miss Ross is reported to be a 26-year-old boxer, Sharif Ahmadzadi, who left the court in Athens earlier today. He arrived in Greece as a teenager after being orphaned in Afghanistan. Our correspondent Conor Gillis is in Athens and sent this update.
5: There are essentially three key locations here within a short distance in central Athens of this story that has drawn international attention. The first being the area where Elizabeth Jane Ross was discovered dead in a suitcase, a dingy, dark, derelict building about a mile down the road from where we are standing now. And it was there where a homeless man discovered the human remains a number of weeks ago. And Elizabeth Jane Ross had been here, an aid worker from Scotland. She had been here visiting Greek friends with the intention as well of going to see American friends. But it's unknown at this stage whether she ever made it there alive or even had that conversation with them. What we do know is that there's a suspect, prime suspect for the Greek authorities, and that is a Afghan champion boxer, a suspect known as Sharif Ahmadzai. And he appeared here at the second central location, the focus of today's proceedings at this courthouse building. And he is facing charges of intentional homicide, the Greek version of murder. It was a second court appearance here, lasted a number of hours, and he didn't say anything. His lawyers, his defence team, were asking for the medical records of the victim, and they've held him for a period of up to 18 months. But he doesn't just stand accused of killing Elizabeth Jane Ross. He's also accused of sending text messages, allegedly, to her friends and family in the moments after her death, pretending that she was still alive. And on top of that, the accusation is that he stole thousands of pounds from her bank accounts. The other key factor in all of this is CCTV footage that has emerged, that has been verified by the authorities here, of him wheeling a suitcase through these streets here in central Athens to the place where Elizabeth's body was eventually discovered. Now, we went to the property where Elizabeth had been staying. We spoke to some neighbours there earlier on, and they were horrified, traumatised, really shaken up by what happened within their building. And they are still coming to terms with this as investigators continue this investigation here in Athens.
0: Conor Gillis then. Now, 4.5 years into the war, Ukrainians are living under increasingly dangerous conditions. Russian strikes have surged in recent months, and the number of civilians killed in July was the highest since the war began. The near-nightly attacks are forcing people from their homes deep underground to try to stay safe. Our chief correspondent Stuart Ramsey reports from Kyiv on life under bombardment.
6: It's virtually every night now. Air raid sirens wail over the dark skies above Kyiv. soon followed by the sounds of explosions from strikes or interceptions.

0: soon followed by the sounds of explosions from strikes or interceptions. We're on the streets as warnings come of an impending ballistic missile strike. We speed through the now deserted roads, aiming to get underground. The first wave of missiles have hit.
1: Be careful.
0: We navigate our way through debris strewn across a major street in the heart of the Ukrainian capital.
2: If you guys want to jump out, stop the vehicles, I'll meet you down there.
0: Through the darkness, we pull out and head to the sanctuary of an underground station. We're amongst the last to get here. We descend into a Soviet-era metro station built over 60 years ago to withstand nuclear war. Decades on, tens of thousands are still coming here, seeking shelter from the deadly aerial assaults on the surface. The old and the young, whole families, couples, people with their pets, huddling together or sleeping in tents. Some for the night, some until the all-clear has sounded. All seeking refuge from the Russian missiles and drones.
3: But there's an air of calm down here, because we are very, very deep underground and people are sleeping. I have to say that above ground it was very, very hectic, and I'll be honest, I stopped counting the explosions when they got into double figures. By morning we'll get to know exactly what has happened to the city. But what mustn't be forgotten by anyone is this has been going on for years now. In this modern metropolitan city of Kyiv and cities across the country, people are having to come underground pretty much every night, year after year. Anton, do you always come down when the sirens are going?
4: No, not always. It's when you can hear something banging nearby that it gets really frightening and you have to come down.
0: The bombing keeps people up through the night. The Russian aim is to break their resolve. It's not working.
5: The Ukrainian people are made of steel. Made of steel. They will endure anything. You cannot break this nation, and they should know in Moscow that no matter what they do, they will never break the Ukrainian people.
0: As the threat level drops, they head back to the surface, carrying their belongings, heading home. Alive, another night lost to the Russian blitz. This has been a massive attack. 40 ballistic missiles rained down on Kyiv in an hour. Emergency crews are out looking for casualties and assessing the damage. The metro station has been hit, its foyer now a mess of shattered glass and debris. The all clear has sounded, but it's still dangerous. People emerge from underground to survey the damage. Some with powerful torches wander along the streets looking at the results of the attack. Missiles smashed into an underground walkway, leaving a huge crater. The whole street is littered with debris. People consider the damage to their small shops while metro station workers begin clearing up. The trains will start running again in a few hours. Smoke from the night's barrage hangs heavily over the city, slowly drifting past the skyline of beautiful churches and cathedrals that are the essence of Kyiv. In many ways, symbols of its

0: endurance over the ages. Endurance still needed now, more than ever. Stuart Ramsey, Sky News, Kyiv.
1: Gianni Infantino has apologised for errors made in controversial plans to sell off stakes in the World Cup. But the FIFA boss may well survive in the role after apparently receiving the backing of senior executives in the organisation. Our sports correspondent Rob Harris has more.
2: Well, this is the letter Gianni Infantino sent to his vice presidents and members of the FIFA Council. This is the statement he attempted to move on for the whole controversy on with. And some of the key wording is the fact that the Secretary General and the Management Board in attendance at a meeting in Morocco yesterday reaffirmed their full support for the FIFA President Gianni Infantino, pointing out he's elected by the 211 member associations. But let's look at those words. The Management Board in attendance. Who was there? Who wasn't there? Interestingly, Matthias Grafström, the Secretary General, was there just a day after I'd obtained an internal email, which he called the attempts to sell shares in the World Cup as sad and reproachable in terms of the series of events and the damage that they'd caused. Who wasn't there? Arsene Wenger, former Arsenal manager, who's chief of global football development. Jill Ellis, who's also a chief football officer. Also, the chief women's football officer, Sarai Behrman, wasn't there. Also not there, the chief operating officer, Kevin Lamore. Last week, he issued a public statement saying that he and others were deceived over this project. He's technically still in place. So there was not a unanimous appearance there in Rabat from the management board. He'd offered Morocco the 2030 World Cup final in return for support. They are one of the co-hosts of the next Men's World Cup. And we saw them arriving at the meeting, then later in the day, we saw Gianni Infantino at a Women's Africa Cup of Nations game alongside Matthias Grafström, showing a united front with his number two. And in fact, this letter of apology is signed jointly from Infantino and Grafström. So Infantino is attaching himself to his closest aide in issuing this apology. While at the same time, what's also notable is they say everything was done in full compliance with the FIFA regulatory framework. That is clearly the attempt to say, however bad everything looks, we did nothing wrong in terms of the rules and regulations of football. And this is where they take on the critics, maybe those critics inside FIFA, including Gianni Infantino's former senior advisor until last week, Carlos Cordero, who announced his resignation in a statement to me last Friday, saying that this was all a bad deal for football. And here we have Infantino and Grafström saying that FIFA will no longer tolerate any attacks on its integrity, good governance and due process and will take all necessary measures to protect and safeguard its name and reputation. So that's certainly putting a warning out there saying now lay off. And what does it mean for UEFA, who've been leading the charge against them? What happens now from European football's governing body? Were they outflanked by Gianni Infantino? Did they expect more of the world would come behind them after last Saturday? They put out a statement declaring a loss of confidence in his leadership. And we had some football associations, including Wales and England, announcing they'd withdrawn their letters of support for Gianni Infantino's re-election next year. So did they play their card too early? What do they do now to avoid perhaps looking weak? Do they still show strength? Do they actually accept this? Because what they did call for UEFA last week is saying not only did the project have to be withdrawn for European teams to participate in FIFA competitions again, they wanted to ensure that something like this would never happen again. And what Infantino has promised is a review of the governance to commit to this not happening again in terms of, you know, leaving the members of the FIFA Council blindsided. But there are still so many issues that are out there on the table to be addressed, not just this. The following Balogun red card. Why was his ban lifted during the World Cup after Donald Trump's intervention to help the USA start? Why did Cristiano Ronaldo have his ban for the World Cup lifted with no explanation from FIFA? And going back over the years, the FIFA Peace Prize, a previous attempts to sell shares off to private investors in the Club World Cup as well, that was sort of landed on people as well. But as it stands, everything points to Gianni Infantino trying to seek an extension to what will be by then his 11-year term when the elections take place in March. The deadline for candidates for the election is November. You need the support of five of the 211 FAs. And certainly Infantino in the last week was able to rally support, particularly from parts of Africa and the Middle East as well, calling in some of those favours.
1: Meanwhile, Argentina's Football Association have announced a national day of celebration to mark their World Cup semi-final win over England. The Three Lions took the lead through Anthony Gordon before falling to goals from Enzo Fernandez and Lautaro Martinez. Argentina will now hold what they're calling National Football Teams Day on the 15th of July to mark an historic milestone for the national team. Let's just bring you some breaking news now regarding the situation in Ceuta. That is the Spanish enclave of just off the coast of Morocco, on the north coast of Africa. You will recall that thousands of migrants stormed the border last week, many coming across by sea. Well, Spain's local government head there says that between 3,000 and 5,000 migrants who came that day are still in Ceuta, it is believed, and they have also confirmed that that massive border rush left more than 100 people dead. We know that some people struggled in the water, others were crushed at the border itself. But more than 100 dead, but 3,000 to 4,000 people are still in Ceuta that came across from Morocco, according to local border security there. Now, Reform UK have said that they will hold employers responsible if they hire illegal workers in the UK. If in government, they say they'll fine firms 10% of their global revenues and jail bosses who employ people without the right to work. The party's Home Affairs spokesman, Zia Yousaf, said that current policies betray British workers.
3: The Tories and Labour made Britain one of the softest touch countries on earth for illegal workers. They created an ecosystem in which illegal migrants are funneled directly into our national economy, driving down wages and funding the despicable people smuggling gangs operating across the channel. They effectively decriminalised illegal working in the United Kingdom. Now, this is a key reason why British people are barely seeing any real wage growth. It's a key reason why over 1 million young Brits are now out of work and education. Existing civil fines are treated by bad actors as a minor cost of doing business. The system protects corporate elites and high street criminals while penalising law-abiding British workers.
1: Well, let's bring in our political correspondent, Rob Powell. And Rob, what's behind this policy suggestion?
4: Well, I think what's behind it in part is Reform trying to take advantage of the quiet summer recess to kind of wrestle the policy discussion back onto their preferred topic, what's more fertile political ground for them, of immigration, with an eye-catching political announcement. Look, I think there's plenty that should be challenged in what Zia Yousaf said today, even said in that clip about basically saying that illegal working was a key reason for a lack of wage growth. I think an even bigger reason would be issues around productivity and investment infrastructure in the country. Whether illegal working is one of the primary drivers of youth unemployment as well is questionable, given when there are a lot of other factors at play there too. But what they are essentially suggesting in this policy is a tightening up of laws around illegal working, bringing in strict liability for bosses of companies. So even if they didn't know that they had illegal workers, they could be found liable. They could be potentially put in prison, Reform says, and the companies could be fined 10% of global turnover. They're branding this the Deliveroo law. They're also talking about opening up what they're dubbing a Turkish barber's tip line to report suspected illegal working directly to the government, and also cutting down on the number of licences for vape shops. They said there should be 1,000 licences nationally, which would get rid of, they say, 70% of shops across the country. Now, of course, one of their other aims is to cut red tape for businesses, to encourage businesses to hire. So when we were at the Reform press conference a little earlier, I wanted to put to Zia Yousaf what some of the unintended consequences of this could have in terms of the compliance, the paperwork that businesses would need to do to make sure they didn't fall foul of these new laws.
3: In terms of would do I use them? Would we ask other people not to use them? That's not relevant here, right? Here's the really relevant thing. We want people creating jobs in this country. We want people to create businesses in this country. We want people to start startups like Deliveroo in this country. We want multinational companies like Uber to come to Britain and to succeed. However, there is a bright red line on everything I've just said, which is hiring illegal migrants. And in some cases, at industrial scale, I want to reiterate to you, the official data from an enforcement action found north of 40%, 40% of them were found to be working illegally, right? Not 4%, 40. The notion that these executives and these directors would be unaware of this, A, or incapable of stopping it, to respond to, you know, the part about enforcement. I mean, these are Deliveroo pitches itself as a technology company. It's more than capable of stopping it. The fact of the matter is, as I said in my speech, for a lot of these companies, and it isn't just Deliveroo, a lot of these companies, they see whatever fines they may get, whatever attention, negative attention they might get for doing it, as a, you know, as a minor inconvenience and a small cost of doing business. So yes, people want to enjoy those services, great. If those companies want to come here and expand, or people want to start startups in those areas, great. Do not commit immigration fraud. That's our message. And in terms of incremental, quote, red tape, you know, as Richard and as Rob have talked about a lot, as has Nigel, you're going to see probably the biggest reduction in red tape, in particularly for small and medium-sized businesses in this country under reform government within the space of months. But again, I draw a bright red line here. One area where, yes, we are going to increase level of scrutiny and make sure that you are compliant with, without exception, is immigration law, in no small part because that's exactly, if reform win the next general election, it would have been won with a mandate such as that.
4: Figures here Yusuf was quoting about 40% of people, Deliveroo riders, gig economy riders being found to be illegal. They were, of course, targeted raids, and that was data going back to 2023. 2025 data actually suggests that the overwhelming majority of arrests for illegal working were not in gig economy areas. They were in more traditional workplace areas as well. So I think you can question whether reform are really sort of focusing on the bit of the economy, the bit of the country where a majority of illegal working is taking place. Clearly, a lot of this is branded and aimed at Deliveroo, the company, the delivery company individually. A spokesperson for Deliveroo has given a statement to us today in which they said illegal working should be absolutely addressed, and that's why we've led the industry in cracking down on the sophisticated organised criminals who attempt to abuse our platform. We run right-to-work checks on all riders, conduct multiple daily identity checks, and use cutting-edge fraud detection technology. And we'd encourage other industries affected by illegal working to do the same. Labour, for its part, have accused reform of basically trying to deflect from other scandals that have been following the party around. The government, the Home Office, have also pointed to figures that they say show illegal working enforcement activity and raids reaching record levels, with arrests up 83% since July 2024. So, look, I think there are plenty of practical queries and questions about this policy. At this point, though, in the sort of electoral cycle, this far out from, what we think anyway, a general election, I think the aim of this is to sort of paint their policy priorities in big, broad colours. You wonder if they do get into government how many of these things will actually make it into proper, practical, put-in-place policies.
1: Rob, thank you very much. You're watching Sky News Today. Coming up, the first Israeli deaths in Lebanon since a ceasefire was agreed

0: Israel says two of its soldiers have been killed in combat in southern Lebanon. It marks the first Israeli deaths since Israel and Hezbollah agreed a ceasefire in June. Lebanese authorities say Israeli retaliatory attacks have killed at least one person. The escalation came as Lebanese and Israeli negotiators meet in Rome. Our correspondent Tom Cheshire has the latest from Jerusalem.
1: Two reservists were killed in southern Lebanon. They're entering a building, the IDF says, to dismantle terrorist infrastructure when an IED exploded, killing them and wounding four more people. As you mentioned, there were retaliatory airstrikes by Israel, which Lebanese authorities say killed at least one person and injured 11. This comes at a crucial time in the context of these talks that you mention. It's a really, really key plank. We've been focusing, of course, on Israel and Gaza and the US and Iran, but the Israel-Lebanon relationship is really, really important to that and nearly sabotaged a lot of the US-Iranian talks that were happening. It's also momentous in itself because this is the first time the Israeli and Lebanese governments have been talking properly since the early 1980s. But the negotiations here are really tough. What they're looking for, both sides, is the disarmament of Hezbollah, which of course is backed by Iran. The gradual withdrawal as a result of that of Israeli forces from southern Lebanon, where they have been operating, even in the context of that ceasefire, and the deployment of the Lebanese armed forces to those areas which the Israeli forces will evacuate. And that's known as sort of a pilot zone agreement that Israel will hand it over to the Lebanese armed forces. Those talks are ongoing. It's important that Hezbollah is not part of those talks. It has rejected it. And that makes what happened, this news today, even more important. If Hezbollah is still operating in these areas south of the Litani River, where it said it would withdraw from, that does throw the talks, the ceasefire, into jeopardy. And it also points to the tricky part here. Do the Lebanese armed forces have the strength to be able to disarm Hezbollah, to be able to manage those villages? If Israel thinks it doesn't, it is going to continue occupying them and there could still be this stalemate. So those talks are ongoing. We'll monitor them and see what comes out of them. But it's a really crucial part of the whole situation here in the Middle East.
0: Now let's get a look at the weather.
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0: It'll be mainly dry over the next couple of days and cooler, but northern parts will turn wetter into the weekend. The rest of the afternoon looks mainly dry, with bright or sunny spells, but there will be a few showers. They'll mostly affect parts of northwest Ireland, northwest Scotland, Wales and northern England. It'll be breezy and cooler than recently, with temperatures a little below average generally. Showers will take over more of the northwest later, but most other places look fine into the evening. Just a few showers overnight, with more general rain affecting northwest Scotland.
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0: You're watching Sky News Today. Coming up, we will get reaction from the Royal College of Physicians as the NHS is warned of a potential summer.

0: The NHS is being warned to prepare for regular summer heat waves in the same way it plans for winter. Health Secretary Yvette Cooper says hospitals must plan for a surge in summer admissions similar to that experienced during the flu season.
1: Well, we're seeing these heat waves having health consequences. 2,700 additional people have died because of the heat waves this summer. And that's why, as well as making sure our A&Es are prepared for summer pressures in the same way that they are prepared for winter pressures, we also have to do more work on prevention. And that means every one of us looking out for elderly and frail neighbours in the heat waves, just in the same way that we would in a cold snap or in really difficult winter conditions.
0: Well, joining me now is Dr. Hilary Williams, Clinical Vice President at the Royal College of Physicians. Good to talk to you today. How prepared do you think the NHS has been for the extreme heat we've seen so far this year?
2: No, I mean, I think we first spoke to you about a month ago, and at that point, people really weren't feeling prepared. And like, when we talked to our members even last year, 57% said that they didn't feel the NHS was prepared. So I think currently, perhaps during this last month, people have done everything they can to adjust patients' medication, you know, do more telephone appointments, look at cooling systems where possible. But we started, I think, pretty unprepared.
0: And it's now thought that over May and June, some 2,877 extra deaths have been caused. I mean, that figure's just going to get worse as we get the figures for July, which was just extraordinarily hot.
2: No, absolutely. And we need to know more detail on who those are. We suspect very much it will be the frailer and elderly, particularly the over 85s who are the most vulnerable. But we also know we've got another group of patients who are very vulnerable, those on multiple medications, and a third of our population on high blood pressure medication. They've also got kidney damage, diabetes, often related to diabetes. So we've got an increasing risk for our population as well. So as well as preparing for the heat waves, we also need to think about how we, you know, do more prevention to stop our patients being so unwell in the first place.
0: And why are those on multiple medications more at risk in the hot weather? Is it just because of their underlying conditions?
2: It's the combination. So it's the underlying condition. So your body is just less able to sort of control its own fluid balance, which, you know, if you've got kidney disease, you're sort of, you know, if you don't have any illnesses, you're pretty good at controlling your inputs, your outputs. If you drink a bit more, your body can cope with it. That's much more for delicate balance if you've got kidney or heart disease. But also the medications themselves, you know, it's, you know, I didn't actually realise that beta blockers actually make you less good at controlling your own temperature. We know antidepressants do that as well. So we're all having to kind of go back to medical school, learn all those things that we were probably taught, but actually feeling very real now in terms of patients as well. So it's a combination of both of those things.
0: Yeah, I guess if you're not practicing in a particularly hot climate, those things wouldn't register as being especially significant. So what difference do you think the Health Secretary's warning today will make, that the NHS has to really think in terms of preparedness for summer in the same way it thinks of preparedness for winter?
2: I mean, great that, you know, we've been heard, but unless it comes with solid finance, it's not going to make a difference. We know that teams are pushed so hard all year round. And I was speaking to a colleague, you know, who I just felt if she wasn't able to go on holiday, she was going to end up being off. And I think we're pushing staff so hard, they're at risk of burnout. And that's because they can't deliver the care they want to. So we need the investment in the staff, in the infrastructure, and in areas to support our staff. So it's great it's been noticed, but it does need to come with really new money. If we divert money from elsewhere, well, you know, we won't solve the other problems.
0: Yvette Cooper has promised major investment in NHS infrastructure. In terms of the bricks and mortar, what is the infrastructure help that you need? Because, I mean, it's obvious that a lot of the NHS estate is old, a lot of it's Victorian, doesn't have air conditioning. Would that be an obvious thing?
2: Yeah, I mean, one would love to wave a magic wand and have a new hospital, but that obviously takes a little bit of a while. But I think that has to be the long-term goal. But we know that, you know, if we can, adding in air conditioning needs to be an absolute standard now for staff, for patients, for everyone. And also looking at the machinery, we know that we've got less scanners, less linear accelerators for treating cancer than the rest of Europe. So we just can't afford for those machines to go down. So it's, you know, it's multifactorial, isn't it? It's a space to look after patients in cool wards and infrastructure. It's the machines, but also a little plea, I think, for some staff facilities so people can look after themselves on long shifts as well.
0: The Royal College of Surgeons is also talking about suggesting cancelling surgeries in extreme weather. Do you back that? I mean, obviously, that will have a knock-on impact on waiting lists and on those who are expecting appointments and surgeries in the coming weeks and months.
2: I mean, they can only go ahead with surgery when they think the conditions are safe. No one should be operating if they can't be in a safe operating theatre. So I'd absolutely respect their opinions on that. But, yeah, you know, I mean, I'm a cancer doctor. We don't want cancer operations to be cancelled, for example. So, yes, we'd absolutely listen to our surgical colleagues. But the bottom line is that those infrastructures need to be resilient so we're not causing distress and harm to patients by cancelling critical operations.
0: Dr. Hilary Williams from the Royal College of Physicians. Thank you very much. A woman has been charged following a stabbing in central London that left four men injured yesterday. Police responded to the incident in Covent Garden within minutes, finding four men with stab wounds. They have since been released from hospital. 47-year-old Stella Golovina is due to appear in court this afternoon, charged with four counts of wounding with intent and one count of possessing an offensive weapon, believed to be a pair of scissors. The government's anti-extremism scheme, Prevent, has seen a record amount of referrals in the last year. According to new figures published by the Home Office, 10,293 referrals were made since September 2025. That is an increase of 39% when compared to the previous year. A study has found that having normal blood pressure, no diabetes, and not smoking from the age of 45 will keep dementia at bay for more than 13 years. The findings come from a team at New York University who studied more than 12,000 people for around 26 years to examine the key factors affecting dementia risk. Police are warning drivers about a rise in incredibly sophisticated crash-for-cash scams, where fraudsters stage collisions to claim on insurance. The Insurance Fraud Enforcement Department says it's cost insurers more than £25 million over the past 5 years. Well, here is an example. Fraudsters can be seen on CCTV footage setting up a bicycle on a blind corner. Then one of the fraudsters runs up the road to wait for the car to crash into the bicycle. After the collision, the fraudster immediately runs back, lies on the floor and calls 999 to falsely claim the driver hit them, demanding compensation. A Cambridge University professor has resigned amid accusations of plagiarism. Jason Arday quit after the university launched an investigation into his qualifications. Sky correspondent Graeme Stollard has more.
3: On paper, Professor Jason Arday has a really impressive resume, academic achievements, personal achievements as well. But in recent days, there's been a number of media reports, increasing scrutiny on some of those claims. So, for example, he became Cambridge's youngest ever black professor in 2023 at the age of 37. Really impressive achievement. He's also raised a lot of money for charity, £5.5 million, running 600 miles in 6 days. But these media reports have raised questions about some of the qualifications that got him there. There are claims that he plagiarised his PhD thesis. There are also questions surrounding the truth about those fundraising claims. As a result, Cambridge University made the decision to launch an inquiry into some of those questions. They are now looking into his academic qualifications and honorary accolades appointments as well. They say that they did so after new information was revealed. And last night, as a result, Professor Arday made the decision to resign. He wrote a resignation letter published on the website of an organisation called Good Law Project, which was addressed to his colleagues. It said, "While criticism is an inevitable part of academic life, what I have experienced has gone far beyond scholarly disagreement. The relentless accusations, speculation and public commentary have taken a profound toll on me and on those I love." He went on to say the decision should not be interpreted as a loss of faith in scholarship or in the values that first brought me to Cambridge, nor should it be mistaken for an acceptance of the narratives that have surrounded me. It is simply the decision of someone who has reached the limits of what any person should reasonably be expected to endure. Professor Arde has a memoir, which is due to come out later this month. It will still go ahead. In a promo video for the book, he described how he was diagnosed with autism at the age of 3, how he didn't speak until the age of 11, how he couldn't read or write until the age of 18. It makes that academic achievement even more impressive. The publisher, Simon & Schuster, is standing behind him. They aren't the only ones. An open letter in support of him has been signed by 16,000 people, including MPs, Lords, fellow academics, also the Green Party leader, Zach Polanski. He actually called the entire affair pretty sad, speaking to LBC. He said that these things should be about fair process and transparency rather than trial by media, although he said that the inquiry should go ahead. We will now have to see what that university inquiry finds out.
0: This is Sky News Today. Coming up, what future for Gianni Infantino? We talk to the former president of Ireland.

0: The government's announced a raft of new mental health centres across England to help people access support earlier. The centres could be based at libraries, banks and other high street locations to help people get support closer to home and will offer walk-in support without needing a referral. Health Secretary Yvette Cooper told Sky News it will help ease pressure on A&E departments.
1: It's really important in terms of preventing people reaching the point of crisis, and that's much better for the whole community as well as for those who are most acutely affected. The impact on A&E, you will all know that if you've got someone who's in a real serious mental health crisis, for them going to A&E, that could cause all kinds of problems, may really not be the appropriate place for them, may actually make their mental health condition and illness worse by being in a crowded A&E, but also can have an impact then on other patients and other services in A&E. So I think this is better for those patients to be dealt with in an appropriate setting, but also better for the main A&E services that can also concentrate then on other cases as well. So I think providing this support in a different way and also preventing people reaching that point in the first place by earlier intervention, that is good for all services. And that is good for the whole of the NHS. That is good for the whole of social care as well.
0: About Cooper there. Well, let's turn to the war in Ukraine now with our military analyst, Sean Bell. Sean, we've been looking at the situation in Ukraine. Stuart did a great report we ran a bit earlier about people having to go underground day in, day out. Why is Ukraine seemingly more vulnerable to air attack at the moment?
2: Yeah, good afternoon, Jane. I mean, it's a great piece by Stuart Ramsey because it puts the highlight back onto the human price to pay. We sometimes forget we're 4.5 years in to a brutal war invasion by Russia, and wars generally around territory. And the front line, Kostyantynivka at the moment, that's where the Russians are pushing hard. And that basically attracts a lot of attention. But what's a lovely saying in the military, that wars, battles are fought by soldiers, but the war is won by logistics, because actually it's how which nation can actually spin up its defence industrial base. You start a war with certain stockpiles of weapons, but they run out really quickly, and then you've got to rely on your defence industry to spin up. Russia has been doing that really, really well, whereas Ukraine's done it well in some things like drones, near short-range drones at the front line, also longer-range drones and missiles, cruise missiles, to actually get in a bit deeper into Russia. But ballistic missiles are really difficult. They leave the Earth's atmosphere, come back in again. There's a lot of technology around those. And bluntly, it's only America that really has capability to shoot those missiles down. They're running out. That's why Ukraine is suffering more at the moment. Mm.
0: And in terms of these Patriots, of course, we know that President Trump signed these deeds and said, Ukraine, you can start making your own. Where are we with that?
2: Yeah, I mean, the anti-ballistic missile, there's three main missiles, Patriot, Aegis and Thard missiles. Now, the latter two, there's not that many of those. The stockpiles are relatively small. But Patriot is the one we hear a lot about. We're seeing pictures of it now. At the start of the war, there were over 2,200 of these in stockpiles, and in addition, that Europe had several stockpiles as well. We understand those stockpiles are now less than 1,000 missiles, quite a significant reduction. Iran, at the start of its conflict, launched wave upon wave of ballistic missiles into the Middle East. And we understand that America, in the first 5 days of the war, launched 800 missiles to try and shoot down some of this stuff. And that's more than was fired in the whole of the Ukraine war in the first 3 years, just to put it into context. How do you replace those? Well, industry is pretty good at replacing them at a rate of about 600 a year, about two a day. The Pentagon's trying to get that up to 2,000 a year. In other words, that's about five a day. But if you look in context, you talked about Stuart Ramsey's piece. He talked about overnight, in a one-hour segment, 40 ballistic missiles were fired. That's 7% of the annual production of missiles that if they needed to shoot them down. So demand for these things is far outstripping supply at the moment. And the US priority is clearly the Middle East, because it started that war, which leaves Ukraine short of missiles.
0: So what happens if Ukraine runs out? Is that a possibility?
2: It's very much a possibility. And unfortunately, there's no easy fix to this. If you look at Europe's capability to provide ballistic missile defence, just to put it into context, when these missiles leave the Earth's atmosphere, they go two or three times the speed of sound. The Patriot is a hit aisle. In other words, it actually strikes. So you're trying to shoot a bullet at a bullet that's firing three times the speed of sound. It's not an easy thing to do. Europe doesn't have that capability. It's developing lots of new stuff, but it will be probably years before that comes out in bulk. You talked about building under licence. Well, that's fine. President Zelensky was hopeful of that. The challenge is these missiles are a whole collection of lots of individual pieces, a whole ecosystem of industry that has to build all of these. And at the moment, it's scaled for 600 a year. You can't instantly turn the tap on and expect all these pieces to come together. The sinister bit about this is that Russia has been helping Iran in its war. President Putin has been gaining because it's providing intelligence, providing weapons, satellite imagery to Iran. And the longer the Iran war goes on, the more the weapons that would otherwise find their way in Ukraine are being used to defend Middle East countries. All of that favours President Putin. And unfortunately, in the near term, US priority will not be Ukraine. We're hopeful that when the Iran war stops, hopefully nearer term rather than longer term, then the priority will shift to Ukraine. But even then, very, very difficult. For me, the sombre lesson of all of this is that the UK, Europe, just have no ballistic missile defence. Iran is not a major superpower. It's able to terrorise the world with its threat of ballistic missiles. We have no defence for that. That's something we need to address as a matter of priority.
0: Sure. Thank you very much. Right, let's get a look at the weather.
3: You're looking happy.
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0: Mainly dry over the next couple of days and cooler, but northern parts will turn wetter into the weekend. The rest of the afternoon looks mainly dry with bright or sunny spells, but there will be a few showers. They're mostly going to affect parts of the northwest of Ireland, the northwest of Scotland, Wales and northern England. It'll be breezy and cooler than recently with temperatures a little below average generally. Now, showers will take over more of the northwest later, but most other places look fine into the evening. Just a few showers overnight with more general rain affecting the northwest of Scotland later. Weather wind will pick up and it's going to turn chilly in some of the rural spots. The windy north and west of Scotland will see further heavy rain tomorrow, heavy on the hills. Elsewhere, it'll be mainly dry with sunny spells bar the odd shower and a bit warmer than it has been today, just about everywhere. Northern parts will see rain on Saturday, heavy and prolonged over the windy northwest of Scotland. Further south of the country, it's going to be mainly fine and warm.
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0: You're watching Sky News today. Coming up, we will tell you more about the farmer who murdered his lodger and dismembered his body, sentenced to 35 years in prison.

0: Hello, you're watching Sky News Today with me, Jane Secker. It's 2 o'clock. These are the headlines. A farmer's been jailed for at least 35 years for murdering and dismembering his lodger.
1: Did you kill Elizabeth?
2: Did you kill Lisa?
1: What have you got to say to Elizabeth's family?
0: A man accused of killing a Scottish aid worker and disposing of her body in a suitcase appears in court. The family's forced underground in Ukraine. Civilian casualties rise to their highest level since the conflict began. An apology from the under-fire FIFA boss as he's backed by senior executives in the organisation. And don't look back in anger. 30 years on, are Oasis about to play Nebworth again? Hello, good afternoon. A farmer who murdered his lodger, dismembered his body and hid his remains in a concrete-filled barrel has been sentenced to life in prison with a minimum term of 35 years. Christopher Wright was convicted in July of murdering his lodger, Richard Dyson, as well as conspiracy to pervert the course of justice, preventing unlawful burial and firearm offences. This is the last known footage of Richard Dyson, filmed on the 16th of November 2019. The 55-year-old had been living on vehicles in Christopher Wright's farm in South Yorkshire and was eventually reported missing by his daughter. 72-year-old Carl Schwabel has also been sentenced to 3 years in prison after helping Christopher Wright, who was a childhood friend, conceal the crime. In a statement outside court, the senior Crown prosecutor said Carl Schwabel's actions deliberately prevented justice from being delivered.
3: Despite Christopher Wright's persistent efforts to frustrate the police investigations and cover up his crimes, we were able to work with South Yorkshire Police to gather evidence and present it in court to expose his guilt. Wright brutally murdered Richard Dyson and then enlisted his lifelong friend to help cover his tracks. Schwalbe may not have pulled the trigger, but his lies and actions were part of a deliberate attempt to stop justice ever being delivered.
0: Our North of England correspondent Fraser Maud has the details.
4: Richard Dyson was living as a lodger, effectively, at Christopher Wright's farm near Barnsley. He wasn't living in the house. He was living in a car, which was kept on the property. He scratched a living together day to day, according to the judge, by doing odd jobs for Wright and for other farmers in the area. He said that he scratched that living, not always legally, but he was surviving. His daughter said that he was a great friend to her, not just her father, but her best friend as well, and his death has greatly traumatised her. We heard that as he was helping Wright out, Wright himself, a gun fanatic, where police said that there were many firearms found at the property, some of them unlicensed. There were also a large collection of swords.
3: Wright brutally murdered Richard Dyson and then enlisted his lifelong friend to help cover his tracks. Schwalbe may not have pulled the trigger, but his lies and actions were part of a deliberate attempt to stop justice ever being delivered.
0: Our North of England correspondent Fraser Maud has the details.
4: Richard Dyson was living as a lodger, effectively, at Christopher Wright's farm near Barnsley. He wasn't living in the house. He was living in a car, which was kept on the property. He scratched a living together day to day, according to the judge, by doing odd jobs for Wright and for other farmers in the area. He said that he scratched that living, not always legally, but he was surviving. His daughter said that he was a great friend to her, not just her father, but her best friend as well, and his death has greatly traumatised her. We heard that as he was helping Wright out, Wright himself, a gun fanatic, where police said that there were many firearms found at the property, some of them unlicensed. There were also a large collection of swords and knives, 10,000 rounds of ammunition as well, a gun fanatic and collector. And it was the theft of one of those guns, a machine gun, an antique machine gun, that caused the death of Mr. Dyson. Mr. Dyson's last movements were captured by CCTV. His daughter said that as soon as he didn't ring her, when she tried to ring him or be able to contact him, that she knew that something was seriously wrong. And that was when she notified the police that he was missing. She then had to notify the police again at a later date to continue their inquiries. And it was 6 years before she could begin to get any closure. What happened was, because of the theft of the gun, or the perceived theft of the gun, Wright shot Mr. Dyson twice in the chest with a shotgun. In a statement given after his conviction, Carl Swalby said that he received a phone call from Mr. Wright. He went to the farm, drove to the farm in his 4x4, which was captured on CCTV, in which the police later used as evidence. He said that when he arrived, Wright was standing over the body of Mr. Dyson. He said the body had a hole in the chest. He said that he then took no further part in what happened to Mr. Dyson's body. The court now knows that the body was dismembered by Wright using what's believed to be a hacksaw. His body then put into a large blue plastic barrel, which was then filled with cement. There were receipts, credit card receipts, from Wright purchasing those building supplies in order to fill that barrel with cement. It was then put onto a trailer, a livestock trailer, and Wright phoned a neighbouring farmer and said, "Can I leave the trailer on your land because I'm tidying up my own farm?" He drove it onto the land, parked it in a hedge, effectively, and then it remained there for 6 years. Eventually, the police, after several rounds of interviews during which Wright and Schwalbe continually denied any knowledge of what had happened to Mr. Dyson, the police then covertly recorded them, found enough evidence that they needed, went to the farm, the neighbouring farm, discovered the barrel in the back of the livestock trailer, along with one of Christopher Wright's ID cards, placing him at the scene. And then DNA tests subsequently proved that that was, in fact, Richard Dyson's body. Particularly gruesome, this 8 weeks long the trial took here at Sheffield Crown Court. Both the judge and the prosecution both paid credit to Mr. Dyson's family for having to endure what they endured during the court, saying that it must have been appalling for them to be traumatised again to go through that. In the end, the judge has decided to hand down a sentence to Wright of 35 years for murder without parole, other offences taken into account and sentenced concurrently, and Carl Schwalbe, a 72-year-old man, also sentenced today to 3 years for conspiracy to pervert the course of justice.
0: A man accused of killing a Scottish woman in Athens and disposing of her body in a suitcase has appeared in court today. The body of aid worker Elizabeth Jane Ross was found in a derelict building by a homeless man on the 18th of July in the Greek capital, days after she was reported missing. The 38-year-old had told friends 3 days earlier she was travelling to the area to see American friends. The suspect accused of killing Ms. Ross is reported to be 26-year-old boxer Sharif Madzai, who left the court in Athens earlier today. He arrived in Greece as a teenager after being orphaned in Afghanistan and is married to an American woman. Our correspondent Conor Gillis is in Athens and sent this update.
5: There are essentially three key locations here within a short distance in central Athens of this story that has drawn international attention. The first being the area where Elizabeth Jane Ross was discovered dead in a suitcase, a dingy, dark, derelict building about a mile down the road from where we are standing now. And it was there where a homeless man discovered the human remains a number of weeks ago. And Elizabeth Jane Ross had been here, an aid worker from Scotland. She had been here visiting Greek friends with the intention as well of going to see American friends. But it's unknown at this stage whether she ever made it there alive or even had that conversation with them. What we do know is that there's a suspect, prime suspect for the Greek authorities, and that is a Afghan champion boxer, a suspect known as Sharif Ahmadzai. And he appeared here at the second central location, the focus of today's proceedings at this courthouse building. And he is facing charges of intentional homicide, the Greek version of murder. It was a second court appearance here, lasted a number of hours, and he didn't say anything. His lawyers, his defence team, were asking for the medical records of the victim, and they've held him for a period of up to 18 months. But he doesn't just stand accused of killing Elizabeth Jane Ross. He's also accused of sending text messages, allegedly, to her friends and family in the moments after her death, pretending that she was still alive. And on top of that, the accusation is that he stole thousands of pounds from her bank accounts. The other key factor in all of this is CCTV footage that has emerged, that has been verified by the authorities here, of him wheeling a suitcase through these streets here in central Athens to the place where Elizabeth's body was eventually discovered. Now, we went to the property where Elizabeth had been staying. We spoke to some neighbours there earlier on. and they were horrified, traumatised, really shaken up by what happened within their building. And they are still coming to terms with this as investigators continue this investigation here in Athens.
0: Connor, get us there. 4.5 years into the war, Ukrainians are living under increased

0: We descend into a Soviet-era metro station built over 60 years ago to withstand nuclear war. Decades on, tens of thousands are still coming here, seeking shelter from the deadly aerial assaults on the surface. The old and the young, whole families, couples, people with their pets, huddling together or sleeping in tents. Some for the night, some until the all-clear has sounded. All seeking refuge from the Russian missiles and drones.
1: Well, there's an air of calm down here because we are very, very deep underground and people are sleeping. I have to say that above ground it was very, very hectic, and I'll be honest, I stopped counting the explosions when they got into double figures. By morning we'll get to know exactly what has happened to the city. But what mustn't be forgotten by anyone is this has been going on for years now. In this modern metropolitan city of Kyiv and cities across the country, people are having to come underground pretty much every night, year after year. Anton, do you always come down when the sirens are going?
2: No, not always. It's when you can hear something banging nearby that it gets really frightening and you have to come down.
0: The bombing keeps people up through the night. The Russian aim is to break their resolve. It's not working.
3: The Ukrainian people are made of steel. Made of steel. They will endure anything. You cannot break this nation, and they should know in Moscow that no matter what they do, they will never break the Ukrainian people.
0: As the threat level drops, they head back to the surface, carrying their belongings, heading home. Alive, another night lost to the Russian blitz. This has been a massive attack. 40 ballistic missiles rained down on Kyiv in an hour. Emergency crews are out looking for casualties and assessing the damage. The metro station has been hit, its foyer now a mess of shattered glass and debris. The all-clear has sounded, but it's still dangerous. People emerge from underground to survey the damage. Some with powerful torches wander along the streets looking at the results of the attack. Missiles smashed into an underground walkway, leaving a huge crater. The whole street is littered with debris. People consider the damage to their small shops while metro station workers begin clearing up. The trains will start running again in a few hours. Smoke from the night's barrage hangs heavily over the city, slowly drifting past the skyline of beautiful churches and cathedrals that are the essence of Kyiv. In many ways, symbols of its endurance over the ages. Endurance still needed now, more than ever. Stuart Ramsey, Sky News, Kyiv.

0: Now, Israel says two of its soldiers have been killed in combat in southern Lebanon. It marks the first Israeli deaths since Israel and Hezbollah agreed a ceasefire in June. Lebanese authorities say Israeli retaliatory attacks have killed at least one person. The escalation comes as Lebanese and Israeli negotiators meet in Rome. Our correspondent Tom Cheshire has the latest from Jerusalem.
1: Two reservists were killed in southern Lebanon. They're entering a building, the IDF says, to dismantle terrorist infrastructure when an IED exploded, killing them and wounding four more people. As you mentioned, there were retaliatory airstrikes by Israel, which Lebanese authorities say killed at least one person and injured 11. This comes at a crucial time in the context.

0: Of these talks that you mention. It's a really, really key plan. We've been focusing, of course, on Israel and Gaza and the US and Iran, but the Israel-Lebanon relationship is really, really important to that. It nearly sabotaged a lot of the US-Iranian talks that were happening. It's also momentous in itself because this is the first time the Israeli and Lebanese governments have been talking properly since the early 1980s. But the negotiations here are really tough. What they're looking for, both sides, is the disarmament of Hezbollah, which of course is backed by Iran. The gradual withdrawal as a result of that of Israeli forces from southern Lebanon, where they have been operating, even in the context of that ceasefire, and the deployment of the Lebanese armed forces to those areas which the Israeli forces will evacuate. And that's known as sort of a pilot zone agreement that Israel will hand it over to the Lebanese armed forces. Those talks are ongoing. It's important that Hezbollah is not part of those talks. It has rejected it. And that makes what happened, this news today, even more important. If Hezbollah is still operating in these areas south of the Litani River, where it said it would withdraw from, that does throw the talks, the ceasefire, into jeopardy. And it also points to the tricky part here. Do the Lebanese armed forces have the strength to be able to disarm Hezbollah, to be able to manage those villages? If Israel thinks it doesn't, it is going to continue occupying them, and there could still be this stalemate. So those talks are ongoing. We'll monitor them and see what comes out of them. But it's a really crucial part of the whole situation here in the Middle East.
1: Tom Cheshire there. You're watching Sky News Today. Coming up, reforms threat to send CEOs to prison if they employ illegal workers.

0: Reform UK have said that they will hold employers responsible if they hire illegal workers in the UK. If in government, they say they'd fine firms 10% of their global revenues and jail bosses who employ people without the right to work. The party's Home Affairs spokesman, Zia Youssef, said current policies betray British workers.
1: The Tories and Labour made Britain one of the softest-touch countries on earth for illegal workers. They created an ecosystem in which illegal migrants are funneled directly into our national economy, driving down wages and funding the despicable people smuggling gangs operating across the channel. They effectively decriminalised illegal working in the United Kingdom. Now, this is a key reason why British people have barely seen any real wage growth. It's a key reason why over a million young Brits are now out of work and education. Existing civil fines are treated by bad actors as a minor cost of doing business. The system protects corporate elites and high street criminals while penalising law-abiding British workers.
0: Our political correspondent Rob Powell has more on this.
2: Now, some of the figures Zia Youssef was quoting, about 40% of people, delivery riders, gig economy riders being found to be illegal. They were, of course, targeted raids, and that was data going back to 2023. 2025 data actually suggests that the overwhelming majority of arrests for illegal working were not in gig economy areas. They were in more traditional workplace areas as well. So I think you can question whether reform are really sort of focusing on the bit of the economy, the bit of the country where a majority of illegal working is taking place. Clearly, a lot of this is branded and aimed at Deliveroo, the company, the delivery company individually. A spokesperson for Deliveroo has given a statement to us today in which they said illegal working should be absolutely addressed, and that's why we've led the industry in cracking down on the sophisticated organised criminals who attempt to abuse our platform. We run right to work checks on all riders, conduct multiple daily identity checks, and use cutting edge fraud detection technology, and we'd encourage other industries affected by illegal working to do the same. Labour, for its part, have accused reform of basically trying to deflect from other scandals that have been following the party around. The government, the Home Office, have also pointed to figures that they say show illegal working enforcement activity and raids reaching record levels, with arrests up 83% since July 2024. So, look, I think there are plenty of practical queries and questions about this policy. At this point, though, in the sort of electoral cycle, this far out from what we think anyway, a general election, I think the aim of this is to sort of paint their policy priorities in big, broad colours. You wonder if they do get into government, how many of these things will actually make it into proper, practical, put-in-place policies.
0: Let's just bring you a bit of breaking news about Dr. Anthony Fauci. He, you may remember, appeared in front of Congress last week to answer questions about his handling of the COVID-19 pandemic. He invoked his Fifth Amendment right and refused to answer any questions. In fact, he refused more than 100 times over the course of that hearing. Well, we're now hearing that a Senate committee has voted to hold Dr. Fauci in contempt of Congress and refer him to the Justice Department for potential prosecution over his refusal to answer those questions. We'll bring you more on that as we get it. Right, let's get a look at the weather.
3: I hope we haven't forgotten anything.
4: Travel insurance, I tick that box.
3: Yeah, but remember what you forgot last year.
5: All Clear Travel Insurance sponsors Sky News Weather.
0: It's going to be mainly dry over the next couple of days and cooler as well, but northern parts will turn wetter into the weekend. The rest of the afternoon, though, looks mainly dry with bright or sunny spells, but there will also be a few showers, but they are mostly going to affect parts of the northwest of Ireland, northwest Scotland, Wales and northern England. No rain scheduled for the south and the southeast. Breezy and cooler than recently, with temperatures falling a little below average generally. Showers will take over more of the northwest later on, but most other places are looking relatively fine into the evening hours. There'll be a few showers overnight, more general rain affecting the northwest of Scotland later, where the wind will pick up, but it will turn chilly in some rural spots. But as you can see from the map, still no chance of rain in the south at all. The windy north and west of Scotland will see further heavy rain tomorrow, and especially heavy on the hills. Elsewhere, it'll be mainly dry, with sunny spells bar the odd shower. It overall is going to feel a bit warmer tomorrow than it has been today, just about everywhere, and temperatures are going to build towards the weekend. Northern parts will see heavy rain on Saturday, and especially heavy and prolonged, over the windy northwest of Scotland. Just look at those rain belt coming in there. Further south, though, as we have seen for the last few weeks, it looks like a desert, doesn't it? Mainly fine and warm.
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0: You're watching Sky News Today. Coming up, a vaccine that doesn't need to be kept in a fridge has been successfully trialled in the UK.

0: A vaccine which does not need to be kept cool in a fridge has been successfully trialled in patients in the UK for the first time. The pharmaceutical company Stable Pharma has developed a tetanus and diphtheria vaccine that's designed to remain effective without refrigeration. Currently, around half of vaccines are thrown away due to issues with storing the liquid form at the correct temperature. Well, let's discuss all this with the CEO of Stable Pharma, Özgür Tunçer, and Professor Sol Faust, who led the trial and is the director of the UK's National Institute for Health and Care Research. Lovely to talk to you both. Özgür, to you first of all, just explain what it is that you've created and how it works.
1: Thank you very much, Jane. Thank you for having us both, Sol and I. So what we've done is we've actually taken a vaccine that's already safe and effective called Tetadif, and we reformulated that vaccine essentially into a completely thermostable, fridge-free version. So it's originally a liquid vaccine, which has to be refrigerated and kept in the cold chain. And our vaccine is a lyophilized dry form, essentially a powder, which doesn't require any refrigeration at all. And it can be stable up to 30 degrees and even up to 40 degrees.
0: Professor Sowell, I mean, it sounds like a great idea. Does it work is the key question. Tell us about your research.
2: Yeah, so that's what the trial has shown. So we've done a trial with Stable Pharma here at the National Institute for Health Research, Clinical Research Facility in Southampton. We had 20 people receive the new fridge-free vaccine, 20 people received the identical fridge version, and 20 people also had a different tetanus diphtheria vaccine as a control. And all three vaccines behaved the same way, same sort of side effect profile. But the most important thing is that the immunology, the profile between the vaccine, the immune responses from the people who had the fridge-free vaccine and the original version of it were the same. So this has still got to go through one more big trial of 180 people, which is starting in a few weeks' time. And then by the end of next year, we're hoping that Stable Pharma will then be able to have a vaccine that will be able to be deployed throughout the world. But the initial data has just been published and really looks superb.
0: Özgür, this is great, isn't it? I mean, in terms of the powder that the vaccine comes in, you have to rehydrate it. Presumably, you need clean water for that. I mean, are there any issues surrounding that?
1: Well, the reconstitution or rehydration with sterile water is quite a common practice. It's done. Sol can tell you more about it, but it's done everywhere in the world and readily available in most healthcare facilities, because that's required for not just vaccines, but other pharmaceuticals as well. So one of the most important things with this vaccine is that we are actually not going outside of any common practice in healthcare. We're not suggesting a new delivery mechanism. We're not suggesting a medical device or anything complicated like that. It doesn't require any training on the healthcare practitioner side because, again, Sol can speak to this better than I do, but most healthcare practitioners will know how to reconstitute a dry powder formulated product. So this is actually all very common practice. And the other thing is that makes it actually incredibly fast from a regulatory timelines perspective compared to a very complicated process, both from a mechanism of action, but also clinical trial perspective.
0: And Sol, you know, in terms of this reconstitution, as Özgür was saying, you know, it's something that health professionals should be able to do relatively easily. And the key thing, of course, is this lack of refrigeration. It's astonishing to think that 50% of vaccines are binned, isn't it? How much of that is down to the lack of refrigeration at any point in the chain?
2: A lot of it is the answer. And actually, quite a lot of it just being frozen, right? People would imagine it would go too hot. A lot of it's due to being put too near the ice box in the fridge or in the container it's being shipped around it. But the technology is really exciting, not just for vaccines, but also because other proteins, biological small molecules, other medicines are likely to be able to be done by the same process. Obviously not something we can use in the clinic yet. But the company, I know Özgür's working and his team are working on molecules for cancer, for other things. And the potential of this to take out the cold chain, to be able to go into people's homes or community centers or old people's homes, to be able to deliver vaccines and medicines, makes it potentially game-changing for the UK and the developed world, as well as global reach for vaccines for countries that have got, you know, much more difficult healthcare systems without the refrigeration technology and so on.
0: And Oscar, what about the cost implications? How does it compare to existing vaccines? Is it more expensive? Is it cheaper?
1: It's the cost of manufacturing obviously depends on the type of vaccine, but it's not, you know, adding a significant cost. But actually, what needs to be considered, Jane, is the actual cost of vaccination, because we published a paper with IQVIA very recently, and that paper looks at Europe specifically, not even developing parts of the world like Africa, Asia, Latin America. And even in Europe, out of 31 billion euros spent on vaccines and vaccine administration, actually 22 billion euros is the cost of logistics, cold chain, and wastage. So if you think about that number, 22 billion out of 31 billion euros, that's quite a big cost. So our aim is actually to eliminate all of that cost and the wastage, and of course, not to mention all the environmental implications of that wastage. But it is a big cost. So our addition of costs to the process is very little compared to the savings that we're going to provide to the systems around the world.
0: And finally, Dr. Faust, you talked about this extra testing for another 180 people. How long do you think it'll be before realistically we see these rolled out around the world?
2: I think that will be able to be done very quickly. I think we don't have a shortage of healthy volunteers willing to take part in these sorts of trials in the UK, which is fantastic. The British public are always happy to take part where the studies are being offered. And we'd expect that trial to be finished by the middle of next year, and then the data to be able to then be put together and submitted to the MHRA, to the European Medicines Agency, to be able to then get approval. Maybe not by the end of next year, but sometime in 2028. But I know Oscar and his team will be pushing that as quickly as possible.
0: It seems really quick, doesn't it? Really good to talk to you, Oscar Tunzer, and also Professor Sal Faust. Thank you very much for joining us both.
2: Thanks.
1: Thank you very much, Jane.
0: Now, let's tell you the very latest that we have from Ukraine, where citizens have seen a high level of bombing overnight. There have been the highest number of civilian deaths in July. Well, let's bring in our security and defence correspondent, Sean Bell. Sean, really good to talk to you. Sean, we've been looking at the vulnerability of Ukraine and civilians in particular. Why is it especially vulnerable to air attack, does it seem, at the moment?
3: Yeah, good afternoon, Jane. I mean, it always follows on Stuart Ramsey's excellent piece that highlights just the missile attacks that are now coming down, particularly on Kyiv, and a lot more seem to be getting through. 4.5 years into this war, you know, most of the focus is always frontline, because wars are about territory ultimately. That's where the Donbass, Kostyantynivka, brutal war of attrition. But wider than that, there's a lovely saying in the military, soldiers win battles, but it's logistics that wins wars. And what it means by that is you start a war with a stockpile of weapons, but actually you very quickly use those up. Then it's a question of which side can actually develop their defence industrial base to actually get more weapons, more ammunition and the like. We're seeing a sort of flattened missile here from Kyiv earlier. Now, Russia has had its whole nation on a war footing now for a couple of years. It's developing a lot of its own missiles, and it's been bringing in missiles from North Korea and early on from Iran as well. From Ukraine's perspective, they've been doing the same with drones. They've done a fantastic job, tactical short-range drones, also long-range missiles impacting well inside Russia. But when you look at the technology that's required for ballistic missiles, they don't do that. And frankly, the only real technology that's credible at the moment is that available from America, and they're in pretty short supply.
0: So in terms of the Patriot missiles, why are they in such short supply? Teeth back in.
3: Right, I was going to say, borrow mine. Yeah, Patriot missiles are, I mean, there's three main missiles that do ballistic missile defence: Patriot, Aegis and Thard. The last two are very expensive and very limited supply. Patriot is the one we hear most about, most widely used. At the start of the conflict, there were about 2,200 in the inventory. Also, Europe had a number as well. We understand that stock's come down to about less than 1,000 now. Why is that? Well, if you remember at the start of the Iran war, Iran was launching waves and waves of ballistic missiles to Middle East countries. Most of those were intercepted on the way down. But on the first 5 days of the war in Iran, 800 missiles were fired in defence. That's more than Ukraine used in the whole of the first 3 years of the war. Gives an idea. Now, how do you replace them? Surely you just knit down the shops and buy them. It's not that simple. Defence industry in the US, there's about 600 a year that are produced. That sounds a lot. It's only two a day. The Pentagon's trying to get that up to 2,000 a year. That's five a day. But if I set into context, Stuart Ramsey's piece talked about that night, 40 ballistic missiles in 1 hour. Mm. That will be 7% of the annual production rate. And it just illustrates the fact that demand far exceeds supply. And at the moment, President Trump and the US is favouring supplying the Middle East because of their results of their campaign there rather than Ukraine, leaving Ukraine short.
0: So what can Ukraine do to protect itself from the skies?
3: Very difficult. In the near term, it's just very, very difficult. I mean, Europe's been trying to look at what it can do to help. The trouble is, again, Europe doesn't really have very effective ballistic missile defence. And let's be in context. We're talking about cruise missiles go through the air. And as a former fighter pilot, you can actually use jets to shoot those down. They're not difficult to shoot down. As soon as you have ballistic, they leave the Earth's atmosphere, go several times the speed of sound. They're really difficult to shoot down. And Patriot, the latest variant of Patriot, actually hits the missile. And it's like trying to shoot a bullet at another bullet, but the bullet's going three times faster than your bullet's going. So it's really difficult that Europe hasn't got a solution at the moment. You could build them under license. America famously promised President Zelensky you could do that. The trouble is you can't just give them a whole lot of spares. The whole defence industry that produces all the bits is scaled for 600 a year. It's not scaled for any more than that at the moment. Really difficult. I think what's interesting about this, though, is that Russia is the dark shadow of President Putin behind all of this, because the reality is that Russia's been helping Iran with its war, providing weapons, intelligence, satellite technology. And the more that war's gone on, the more the Americans and others have been helping the Middle East. More weapons are being consumed there, which means there's fewer available for Ukraine, which therefore provides a window of opportunity for President Putin. He's also been getting weapons from North Korea as well. Not famous for the quality of their technology, but quite frankly, they're more interested in quantity than quality at this stage. And therefore, in the near term, until the war in Iran stops and Ukraine becomes a priority, it's very difficult. For me, though, the profound message from this is that we don't have in this country any ballistic missile defence. And if a country like Iran, which is not known as a global superpower, can threaten parts of the world, that would leave us incredibly vulnerable. It's an area where the UK needs to start investing in, and fast.
0: Sean, thank you. Let's bring some breaking news now. Two men have been arrested and two police officers taken to hospital after a second night of disorder in Thetford and Norfolk. Norfolk police say significant police resources were deployed to maintain public safety after a crowd tried to force entry into a home on Wednesday evening. The disorder came after an anti-immigration protest outside the police station. It's the second night of unrest in the town, following incidents on Tuesday night where windows and fences were damaged as people attempted to break into residential homes. Well, Norfolk police have released the following statement. They say at around 9:30 p.m, officers responded to reports that people in the group were trying to gain access to a residential property. As police intervened, members of the group became physically aggressive towards officers. Two were taken to hospital after a male officer was struck with a rock and a female officer seriously bitten, breaking the skin. A third officer was also spat at. Prior to this, a large crowd had gathered outside the police station for an anti-immigration protest, which was largely peaceful. Our correspondent, Molly Malone, joins us now. Molly, what's going on here?
4: Well, as you say, this was the second night of unrest, the second night of disorder, and the second evening of anti-immigration protests in this market town. The police say that around 9:30 yesterday evening, they deployed significant resources responding to reports that people were trying to gain access to a residential property. And that came after people had been gathering, a large crowd had been gathering outside the police station. Now, the police say that people became aggressive to the police officers, and that's resulted in two of those officers being taken to hospital. A female officer was seriously bitten, breaking the skin. They say a male officer was struck with a rock, and a third police officer was also spat at. Now, two arrests were made for public order offences, harassment and possession of an offensive weapon. One man in his 40s remains in custody. Another has been charged, 68-year-old Brian Thompson, with the possession of an offensive weapon, that offensive weapon being a wooden bat. And as you say, that's after a second night of disorder in this market town, leaving two police officers in hospital.
0: Molly, thank you very much. Well, let's bring you some breaking news concerning FIFA now. I'm joined by our sports correspondent, Rob Harris. Rob,
4: that's resulted in two of those officers being taken to hospital. A female officer was seriously bitten, breaking the skin. They say a male officer was struck with a rock, and a third police officer was also spat at. Now, two arrests were made for public order offences, harassment and possession of an offensive weapon. One man in his 40s remains in custody. Another has been charged, 68-year-old Brian Thompson, with the possession of an offensive weapon, that offensive weapon being a wooden bat. And as you say, that's after a second night of disorder in this market town, leaving two police officers in hospital.
0: Molly, thank you very much. Well, let's bring you some breaking news concerning FIFA now. I'm joined by our sports correspondent, Rob Harris. Rob, what's the latest?
5: Sky News has been told that UEFA's planned boycott of the World Cup stands. Despite Gianni Infantino's apology and the World Cup sell-off plan being abandoned, UEFA believing that nothing changes. They're still not satisfied with how things are being run at FIFA, and they are still lacking in confidence in Infantino's leadership. We can take a look at some of a statement sent by UEFA to Sky News, and it reads, UEFA's associations were very clear about the conditions attached to the non-participation in FIFA competitions. First, the proposals to sell off the major competitions had to be withdrawn. And secondly, assurances have to be made that such attempts to disfigure the game in this way will never be made again. These conditions have not been met. In addition, UEFA made it abundantly clear in its statement on Saturday that it has lost confidence in Gianni Infantino's presidency. That position holds. Yesterday's announcement that some people employed by the FIFA president and whose careers depend on his favour agree with him changes nothing. Well, this is UEFA not backing down. The civil war in football remains. And the reference at the end was this meeting in Morocco yesterday when FIFA said that there was full support for Gianni Infantino for members of the management team in the meeting. Now, we know of senior figures who are not involved in that meeting. Arsene Wenger, the development chief, Jill Ellis, the chief football officer, also Sarai Berman, the chief women's football officer, and the chief operating officer, Kevin Lamore. So there was not a unanimous statement in any way from across UEFA, from across FIFA, that they back Infantino. So UEFA, last week, as we first reviewed on Sky News, planned to boycott FIFA competitions if FIFA did not withdraw these plans, and the boycott remains. The next main FIFA competition, the under-20 Women's World Cup in Poland next month, which England are due to participate in.
0: So this doesn't change anything in terms of how FIFA, how UEFA feel. Gianni Infantino obviously felt that this Moroccan meeting was something that was going to change his standing. But then, of course, there's this extraordinary story about him offering Morocco the World Cup final in exchange for their support. So that doesn't exactly move him away from accusations of cronyism, does it? Without UEFA, is there FIFA?
5: Well, that is it. The biggest countries in the world, some of them are in the European region. Spain, the men's and women's World Cup holders currently. FIFA aren't denying the fact there wasn't an agreement to give the World Cup final to Morocco in 2030. Who knows what talks have taken place. Infantino's trying to save his presidency and fighting on. That was very much the defiant message. And also taking on his critics. It's something he does very often. He did it last week before withdrawing the project, blaming the media, saying it wasn't selling off the World Cup. Yesterday, effectively telling those who scrutinize patronising FIFA to stop it and that they'll go after them if they continue with unfair attacks in many ways. And this is the defiance trying to keep his presidency going. There are meetings today involving the African and South American confederations, we believe, as well. They are very much heartlands of Gianni Infantino. But UEFA, where once Gianni Infantino was Secretary General, it was UEFA who chose him to run for the president after Sepp Blatter was brought down. He won in 2016. Now, his previous base has very much turned on him, not for the first time, given the fact Infantino hasn't antagonised them over how he's gone about plotting and trying to introduce things and changes into football.
0: Well, thanks very much. You should keep us informed. You're watching Sky News Today. Coming up, more on the Cambridge professor who has resigned amid accusations of plagiarism.

0: and the sound of battle. I'm Adam Parsons, Sky's Middle East correspondent.
1: A woman has been charged following a stabbing in central London that left four men injured. Police responded to the incident in Covent Garden yesterday, within minutes finding four men with stab wounds. They've since been released from hospital. 47-year-old Stella Golovina is due to appear in court this afternoon, charged with four counts of wounding with intent and one count of possessing an offensive weapon, believed to be a pair of scissors. The government's anti-extremism scheme, Prevent, has seen a record amount of referrals in the last year. According to new figures published by the Home Office, 10,293 referrals were made since September 2025. That's an increase of 39% when compared to the previous year. A study has found that having normal blood pressure, no diabetes and not smoking from the age of 45 will keep dementia at bay for more than 13 years. The findings come from a team at New York University who studied more than 12,000 people for around 26 years to examine the key factors affecting the dementia risk. The NHS is being warned to prepare for regular summer heat waves in the same way it plans for winter. The Health Secretary, Yvette Cooper, says hospitals must plan for a surge in summer admissions similar to that experienced during the flu season.
2: Well, we're seeing these heat waves having health consequences. 2,700 additional people have died because of the heat waves this summer. And that's why, as well as making sure our A&Es are prepared for summer pressures in the same way that they are prepared for winter pressures, we also have to do more work on prevention. And that means every one of us looking out for elderly and frail neighbours in the heat waves, just in the same way that we would in a cold snap or in really difficult winter conditions.
1: A Cambridge University professor has resigned amid accusations of plagiarism. Jason Arday quit after the university launched an investigation into his qualifications. Sky correspondent Graeme Stothart has more.
3: On paper, Professor Jason Arday has a really impressive resume, academic achievements, personal achievements as well. But in recent days, there's been a number of media reports, increasing scrutiny on some of those claims. So, for example, he became Cambridge's youngest ever black professor in 2023 at the age of 37. Really impressive achievement. He's also raised a lot of money for charity, £5.5 million, running 600 miles in 6 days. But these media reports have raised questions about some of the qualifications that got him there. There are claims that he plagiarised his PhD thesis. There are also questions surrounding the truth about those fundraising claims. As a result, Cambridge University made the decision to launch an inquiry into some of those questions. They are now looking into his academic qualifications and honorary accolades appointments as well. They say that they did so after new information was revealed. And last night, as a result, Professor Arday made the decision to resign. He wrote a resignation letter published on the website of an organisation called Good Law Project, which was addressed to his colleagues. It said, "While criticism is an inevitable part of academic life, what I have experienced has gone far beyond scholarly disagreement. The relentless accusations, speculation and public commentary have taken a profound toll on me and on those I love." He went on to say the decision should not be interpreted as a loss of faith in scholarship or in the values that first brought me to Cambridge, nor should it be mistaken for an acceptance of the narratives that have surrounded me. It is simply the decision of someone who has reached the limits of what any person should reasonably be expected to endure. Professor Arday has a memoir, which is due to come out later this month. It will still go ahead. In it, in a promo video for the book, he described how he was diagnosed with autism at the age of three, how he didn't speak until the age of 11, how he couldn't read or write until the age of 18. It makes that academic achievement even more impressive. The publisher, Simon & Schuster, is standing behind him. They aren't the only ones. An open letter in support of him has been signed by 16,000 people, including MPs, Lords, fellow academics. Also the Green Party leader, Zach Polanski. He actually called the entire affair pretty sad, speaking to LBC. He said that these things should be about fair process and transparency rather than trial by media, although he said that the inquiry should go ahead. We will now have to see what that university inquiry finds out.
1: The promoter of the Oasis reunion tour has secured a licence to host events at Nebworth Park, fueling further rumours the band could return to the venue next year. It comes just days before the 30th anniversary of the band's iconic performance at the Hertfordshire venue. The local council has granted promoter SJM Concerts a licence, which will remain in place indefinitely. Sources say it's not a definite, it's just a maybe. Let's get a look at the weather.
4: Dinner under the stars tonight?
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1: Mainly dry over the next couple of days and cooler, but northern parts will turn wetter into the weekend. The rest of the afternoon looks mainly dry with bright or sunny spells, but there'll be a few showers. They'll mostly affect parts of northwest Ireland, northwest Scotland, Wales and northern England. It'll be breezy and cooler than recently, with temperatures a little below average generally. Showers will take over more of the northwest later, but most other places look fine into the evening. Just a few showers overnight, with more general rain affecting northwest Scotland later, where the wind will pick up. It'll turn chilly in some rural spots. The windy north and west of Scotland will see further rain tomorrow, heavy on the hills.
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1: You're watching Sky News. Coming up, we will bring you more on the breaking news we brought you in the last few minutes that UEFA says their boycott against FIFA stands.

0: Hello, you're watching Sky News Today with me, Jane Secker. It's 3 o'clock. These are the headlines. UEFA tells Sky News that conditions haven't been met to lift its boycott of the World Cup and it lacks confidence in FIFA boss Gianni Infantino. Two men have been arrested and two police officers taken to hospital after a second night of disorder in Thetford. A farmer is jailed for at least 35 years for murdering and dismembering his lodger.
1: Did you kill Elizabeth?
2: Did you kill Lisa?
1: What have you got to say to Elizabeth's family?
0: A man accused of killing a Scottish aid worker and disposing of her body in a suitcase appears in court. The family's forced underground in Ukraine as civilian casualties rise to their highest level since the conflict began. And definitely, maybe, 30 years on, are Oasis about to play Nebworth again? Hello, good afternoon. We start with breaking news this hour. UEFA has told Sky News it is not yet ready to lift its boycott of the World Cup and it still lacks confidence in FIFA boss Gianni Infantino. That is despite the FIFA president withdrawing his World Cup sell-off plan and apologising for it. I'm joined by our sports correspondent, Rob Harris. So, Rob, the withdrawal, not enough for UEFA.
3: No, this is UEFA not backing down at all in its battle with FIFA over these attempts to sell off shares in the World Cup. This really is the culmination of years of discord between the world body and the European body. And it's come to a head with this venture that Gianni Infantino tried to launch. UEFA said last weekend it was lacking confidence in Gianni Infantino's leadership. It already had said it would boycott the World Cup if FIFA went ahead with these plans and there wasn't significant change. Well, we're now being told by UEFA that the conditions have not been met to restore confidence in Infantino and to see that there is not a boycott of FIFA competitions. We are just a month away from the Women's World Cup, the under-20s version, taking place in Poland. England are due to participate in that. England also due to complete World Cup qualifying for the senior women's tournament next year. So this creates a lot of uncertainty across the game now if European teams are not going to participate in UEFA competitions. So let's take a read of what some of UEFA have told Sky News. UEFA's associations were very clear about the conditions attached to the non-participation in FIFA competitions. First, the proposals to sell off the major competitions had to be withdrawn. And secondly, assurances have to be made that such attempts to disfigure the game in this way will never be made again. These conditions have not been met. In addition, UEFA made it abundantly clear in its statement on Saturday that it has lost confidence in Gianni Infantino's presidency. That position holds. Yesterday's announcement that some people employed by the FIFA president, whose careers depend on his favour, agree with him, changes nothing. That statement ending with reference to the meeting in the Moroccan capital Rabat yesterday, which concluded with FIFA issuing a statement jointly signed by Gianni Infantino and his Secretary General Matthias Graafstrom. There you see them leaving the meeting. And in it, they declared that there was full support of Infantino's leadership from the members of the management team who were in the meeting. And crucially, there were several members of the management team not in the meeting. Arsene Wenger, Chief of Global Football Development, Jill Ellis, the Chief Football Officer, Kevin Lamore, the Chief Operating Officer, who spoke out against Infantino last week and almost dared him to sack him. Also, Sarai Berman, the Chief Women's Football Officer. So significant figures from across the FIFA management weren't there, so aren't attached to that level of support.
0: Rob, thanks very much. We shall wait and see what happens. Now, two men have been arrested and two police officers taken to hospital after a second night of disorder in Thetford in Norfolk. Norfolk police said significant police resources were deployed to maintain public safety after a crowd tried to force entry into a house on Wednesday evening. It's the second night of unrest in the town following incidents on Tuesday night where windows and fences were also damaged as people tried to break into homes. Well, Norfolk Police have released the following statement. They say at around 9:30 p.m, officers responded to reports that people in the group were trying to gain access to a residential property. As police intervened, members of the group became physically aggressive towards officers. Two were taken to hospital and a male officer was struck with a rock and a female officer seriously bitten, breaking the skin. A third officer was also spat at. Prior to this, a large crowd had gathered outside the police station for an anti-immigration protest, which was largely peaceful. Our correspondent, Molly Malone, joins us now. And Molly, just tell us what this is all about.
4: Well, as you say, this is the second night of unrest, the second night of disorder in this market town, and the second night of some form of anti-immigration protest. Norfolk police, though, last night said that they had to deploy significant resources at around 9:30 at night after reports that people were trying to access to get into a residential property. And that came after people earlier in the night had been gathering and protesting, although peacefully at that point, outside a police station. But when police officers arrived at the scene, when they tried to intervene, the police say that people became aggressive towards them, and it's left two police officers in hospital. I'll tell you the status of them. They say a female officer was seriously bitten, breaking the skin, while a male officer was struck, hit with a rock, and a third officer was spat at. Now, two arrests were made, and those arrests were made for public order offences, harassment and the possession of an offensive weapon. One of those men remains in custody, a 40-year-old man, and another man has been charged, that's 68-year-old Brian Thompson, with the possession of an offensive weapon, and that offensive weapon being a wooden bat. Now, we've had a statement from the local MP. I should make clear that this statement came before we learnt of the news of those police officers being in hospital with those injuries. I'll read you what he had to say, though. The ugly scenes in Thetford over the past few days have been difficult to watch and are deeply concerning. Whatever our own individual views on immigration, mob rule and vigilantism is not acceptable. To be British is to respect the dignity of every individual, regardless of their background, race or religion. It is our duty to uphold the British values of mutual respect and tolerance. And that's, as you say, after a second night of disorder, a second night of unrest with these anti-immigration protests and two police officers in hospital with their injuries.
0: Molly, thank you. A farmer who murdered his lodger, dismembered his body and hid his remains in a concrete-filled barrel has been sentenced to life in prison with a minimum term of 35 years. Christopher Wright was convicted in July of murdering his lodger, Richard Dyson, as well as conspiracy to pervert the course of justice, preventing unlawful burial and firearms offences. This is the last known footage of Richard Dyson, filmed on the 16th of November 2019. The 55-year-old had been living in vehicles on Christopher Wright's farm in South Yorkshire and was reported missing by his daughter. 72-year-old Carl Schwabel has also been sentenced to 3 years in prison after helping Christopher Wright, who was a childhood friend, conceal the crime. In a statement outside the court, the senior Crown prosecutor said Carl Schwabel's actions had deliberately prevented justice from being delivered.
5: Despite Christopher Wright's persistent efforts to frustrate the police investigations and cover up his crimes, we were able to work with South Yorkshire Police to gather evidence and present it in court to expose his guilt. Wright brutally murdered Richard Dyson and then enlisted his lifelong friend to help cover his tracks. Schwalbe may not have pulled the trigger, but his lies and actions were part of a deliberate attempt to stop justice ever being delivered.
0: Our North of England correspondent Fraser Maud has more details.
6: Richard Dyson was living as a lodger, effectively, at Christopher Wright's farm near Barnsley. He wasn't living in the house. He was living in a car, which was kept on the property. He scratched a living together day to day, according to the judge, by doing odd jobs for Wright and for other farmers in the area. He said that he scratched that living, not always legally, but he was surviving. His daughter said that he was a great friend to her, not just her father, but her best friend as well, and his death has greatly traumatised her. We heard that as he was helping Wright out, Wright himself, a gun fanatic, where police said that there were many firearms found at the property, some of them unlicensed. There were also a large collection of swords and knives, 10,000 rounds of ammunition as well, a gun fanatic and collector. And it was the theft of one of those guns, a machine gun, an antique machine gun, that caused the death of Mr. Dyson. Mr. Dyson's last movements were captured by CCTV. His daughter said that as soon as he didn't ring her, when she tried to ring him or be able to contact him, that she knew that something was seriously wrong. And that was when she notified the police that he was missing. She then had to notify the police again at a later date to continue their inquiries. And it was 6 years before she could begin to get any closure. What happened was, because of the theft of the gun, or the perceived theft of the gun, Wright shot Mr. Dyson twice in the chest with a shotgun. In a statement given after his conviction, Carl Swalby said that he received a phone call from Mr. Wright. He went to the farm, drove to the farm in his 4x4, which was captured on CCTV, and which the police later used as evidence. He said that when he arrived, Wright was standing over the body of Mr. Dyson. He said the body had

0: Bright's ID cards, placing him at the scene. And then DNA tests subsequently proved that that was, in fact, Richard Dyson's body. Particularly gruesome, this 8 weeks long the trial took here at Sheffield Crown Court. Both the judge and the prosecution both paid credit to Mr. Dyson's family for having to endure what they endured during the court, saying that it must have been appalling for them to be traumatised again to go through that. In the end, the judge has decided to hand down a sentence to Wright of 35 years for murder without parole, other offences taken into account and sentenced concurrently, and Carl Schwalbe, a 72-year-old man, also sentenced today to 3 years for conspiracy to pervert the course of justice.
1: Fraser Moore there. Let's just bring you a bit of news about disruption on the rail network. We're getting information coming to us from National Rail about a failure of the electricity supply at a communications centre. Now, this means that trains across the Midlands and the North, so Greater Manchester area, the Midlands and the northwest of England are all being disrupted at the moment. And as a result, trains are being cancelled, delayed by up to 60 minutes or revised. I think that apostrophe also means cancelled. Disruption expected until the end of the day. Let's bring in Sky correspondent Barnaby Papadopoulos. Barnaby, do we know any more than this? A failure of electricity supply. What's causing it?
2: Yeah, that's what we're hearing, a failure of electricity supply at a communications centre. And clearly that is having a knock-on effect across the National Rail network, particularly in Greater Manchester, but also in the North West and the Midlands. And as you said, this is currently affecting at least five train providers, and it looks like that disruption is set to continue throughout the rest of the day. Even if that power supply gets restored, of course, it will have a knock-on effect on services this afternoon and this evening. We can go through some of the companies that are affected now. Avanti West Coast has said that trains are cancelled and that tickets will be valid on trains before and after the one that passengers had booked on. They're also being flexible about ticket restrictions. This is also affecting East Midlands Railway, who say there won't be any trains running between Sheffield and Liverpool Lime Street at the moment. That's East Midlands Railway. Northern are saying do not travel at all. So a warning from Northern to not travel because of those disruptions. TransPennine Express and Transport for Wales are both looking into rail replacement services. They say that tickets will be valid on bus services and other trains, but again, they are facing disruption too. As you said, National Rail are making clear that compensation will be available to people who whose trains are cancelled or delayed. But this does look like significant disruption right across the north of England. And at the moment, it looks like that disruption will be continuing for quite some time.
1: Barnaby, thanks very much. A man accused of killing a Scottish woman in Athens and disposing of her body in a suitcase has appeared in court today. The body of aid worker Elizabeth Jane Ross was found in a derelict building by a homeless man on the 18th of July in the Greek capital, days after she was reported missing. The 38-year-old had told friends 3 days earlier she was travelling to the area to see American friends. The suspect accused of killing Ms. Ross is reported to be 26-year-old boxer Sharif Amidzai, who left the court in Athens earlier today. He arrived in Greece as a teenager after being orphaned in Afghanistan and is married to an American woman. Our correspondent Conor Gillis is in Athens and sent this update.
3: There are essentially three key locations here within a short distance in central Athens of this story that has drawn international attention. The first being the area where Elizabeth Jane Ross was discovered dead in a suitcase, a dingy, dark, derelict building about a mile down the road from where we are standing now. And it was there where a homeless man discovered the human remains a number of weeks ago. And Elizabeth Jane Ross had been here, an aid worker from Scotland. She had been here visiting Greek friends with the intention as well of going to see American friends. But it's unknown at this stage whether she ever made it there alive or even had that conversation with them. What we do know is that there's a suspect, prime suspect for the Greek authorities, and that is a Afghan champion boxer, a suspect known as Sharif Ahmadzai. And he appeared here at the second central location, the focus of today's proceedings at this courthouse building. And he is facing charges.

0: of intentional homicide, the Greek version of murder. It was a second court appearance here, lasted a number of hours, and he didn't say anything. His lawyers, his defence team, were asking for the medical records of the victim, and they've held him for a period of up to 18 months. But he doesn't just stand accused of killing Elizabeth Jane Ross. He's also accused of sending text messages, allegedly, to her friends and family in the moments after her death, pretending that she was still alive. And on top of that, the accusation is that he stole thousands of pounds from her bank accounts. The other key factor in all of this is CCTV footage that has emerged, that has been verified by the authorities here, of him wheeling a suitcase through these streets here in central Athens to the place where Elizabeth's body was eventually discovered. Now, we went to the property where Elizabeth had been staying. We spoke to some neighbours there earlier on, and they were horrified, traumatised, really shaken up by what happened within their building. And they are still coming to terms with this as investigators continue this investigation here in Athens.
1: 4.5 years into the war, Ukrainians are living under increasingly dangerous conditions. Russian strikes have surged in recent months, and the number of civilians killed in July was the highest since the war began. The near-nightly attacks are forcing people from their homes deep underground to try to stay safe. Our chief correspondent, Stuart Ramsey, reports from Kyiv on life under bombardment.
2: It's virtually every night now. Air raid sirens wail over the dark skies above Kyiv. Soon followed by the sounds of explosions from strikes or interceptions. We're on the streets as warnings come of an impending ballistic missile strike. We speed through the now deserted roads, aiming to get underground. The first wave of missiles have hit.
3: Be careful.
2: We navigate our way through debris strewn across a major street in the heart of the Ukrainian capital.
4: If you guys want to jump out, because all the vehicles will meet you down there. Get your helmets.
2: Through the darkness, we pull out and head to the sanctuary of an underground station. Or amongst the last to get here. We descend into a Soviet-era metro station built over 60 years ago to withstand nuclear war. Decades on, tens of thousands are still coming here, seeking shelter from the deadly aerial assaults on the surface. The old and the young, whole families, couples, people with their pets, huddling together or sleeping in tents. Some for the night, some until the all clear has sounded. All seeking refuge from the Russian missiles and drones.
5: Well, there's an air of calm down here because we are very, very deep underground and people are sleeping. I have to say that above ground it was very, very hectic, and I'll be honest, I stopped counting the explosions when they got into double figures. By morning we'll get to know exactly what has happened to the city. But what mustn't be forgotten by anyone is this has been going on for years now. In this modern metropolitan city of Kyiv and cities across the country, people are having to come underground pretty much every night. Year after year. Anton, do you always come down when the sirens are going?
6: No, not always. It's when you can hear something banging nearby that it gets really frightening and you have to come down.
2: The bombing keeps people up through the night. The Russian aim is to break their resolve. It's not working.
7: The Ukrainian people are made of steel. They will endure anything. You cannot break this nation, and they should know in Moscow that no matter what they do, they will never break the Ukrainian people.
2: As the threat level drops, they head back to the surface, carrying their belongings, heading home. Alive, another night lost to the Russian blitz. This has been a massive attack. 40 ballistic missiles rained down on Kyiv in an hour. Emergency crews are out looking for casualties and assessing the damage. The metro station has been hit. Its foyer now a mess of shattered glass and debris. The all clear has sounded, but it's still dangerous. People emerge from underground to survey the damage. Some with powerful torches wander along the streets looking at the results of the attack. Missiles smashed into an underground walkway, leaving a huge crater. The whole street is littered with debris. People consider the damage to their small shops while metro station workers begin clearing up. The trains will start running again in a few hours. Smoke from the night's barrage hangs heavily over the city, slowly drifting past the skyline of beautiful churches and cathedrals that are the essence of Kyiv. In many ways, symbols of its endurance over the ages. Endurance still needed now, more than ever. Stuart Ramsey, Sky News, Kyiv.
1: Now, a reminder of our breaking news this hour. UEFA has told Sky News it is not yet ready to lift its boycott of the World Cup, and it still has a lack of confidence in FIFA boss Gianni Infantino. That is despite the FIFA president withdrawing his World Cup sell-off plan and also apologising for it. I'm joined by former FIFA vice president and former Irish FA president Jim Boyce. Jim, good to get your thoughts today. What do you feel about UEFA sticking to its guns?
8: Well, it doesn't surprise me. First of all, the meeting yesterday, the result of that meeting didn't surprise me. I can't understand why the meeting was held in Morocco, because FIFA's headquarters are in Zurich. Now, I know they have offices in Morocco, but it doesn't surprise me that the FIFA staff, and let's be honest, it was the FIFA staff, the paid staff, who were at that meeting. Obviously, they wanted to protect their own jobs, Jane, and therefore they come out in support of their president, which, as I say, did not surprise me. Now, UEFA are a big player in this, because if UEFA go ahead with their threatened boycott, to me there'll not be a World Cup. A World Cup without the European teams in it, it just wouldn't happen. So they have got to resolve this problem between Gianni Infantino and UEFA, hopefully, that a World Cup can take place. And also, there's a lot of qualifiers taking place in October. Northern Ireland are playing in a World Cup women's qualifier. And this all needs to be resolved, and needs to be resolved as quickly as possible. But yes, UEFA are sticking to their guns.
1: Can the only way it be resolved be for Gianni Infantino to go?
8: Well, I personally think that Gianni Infantino will not resign. It would appear that, you know, he is determined to stick there. Now, he has got a lot of support from other confederations. The Africans, for example, apparently have come out and given him big support. Now, if it went to the vote in 6 months' time, I still have a funny feeling that Gianni Infantino would get enough support to carry on for another 4 years as president of FIFA. But that's not the point. There are many FIFA competitions, obviously, in the next 4 years. And if UEFA stick to what they're saying, and if the European countries back UEFA in that, quite honestly, it won't work. Because, as I say to you, FIFA competitions without European teams in it, just to me, it's impossible.
1: We've seen England and Ireland withdraw their letters of support for Infantino. Would you like Ireland to do the same?
8: Well, let's put it this way. That's not a decision for me. That's a decision for the Irish Football Association. I heard the, I think she's a member of the UEFA Executive Committee, Laura from Wales. I thought she spoke very, very well on behalf of the Welsh FA. I see that England have withdrawn their support, but as far as the Irish Football Association, the Scottish Football Association are concerned, that's a matter for the people who are currently at those associations.
1: In terms of Gianni Infantino, I mean, we saw this deal with the Moroccan FA as well yesterday. They've given them their support in exchange for a World Cup final match. I mean, that doesn't do anything to enhance his reputation, does it?
8: It makes it worse. It makes it absolutely ludicrous. There are 37 members of the FIFA Council. Now, I know that the World Cup is going to be played mainly in Spain, Portugal and Morocco. It should be up to the members of the council, of the FIFA council, to pick the best venue, should it be Spain, Portugal or Morocco, that's going to host the World Cup final. It's not Gianni Infantino's decision, in my opinion, to nominate where the World Cup should be, where the final should be. So, you know, there's a lot. Gianni has to get his reputation back. He's got to somehow rebuild the reputation that, sadly, he's lost. The ordinary average football fan, we're disgusted with many of the events that happened in America. So FIFA's there for the people. It's there for the normal person who wants to go and enjoy his football. FIFA are there to promote football. They're not there to promote egos or situations that have occurred in Qatar and recently with Donald Trump in America. So Johnny has a lot of work to do to rebuild his reputation.
1: How can he do it, though? I mean, do you think it's actually possible?
8: At the moment, it appears to be very difficult, but also on the flip side, there does seem to be a lot of support from him, from people in other confederations. But as I say to you, he can win a vote. He probably, I still think, will win a vote. But at the end of the day, if UEFA, who are to me the major players in this, if they say at the moment we are not entering our teams into FIFA competitions, it leaves it in complete deadlock.
1: Who would you like to see running FIFA instead of him?
8: Well, I don't know. This is a problem. I've been out of FIFA, as you know, since 2015. So I really don't know whether there's any really good candidates to replace Gianni Infantino. That's something that obviously is up to the 211 member associations, to the FIFA Council. But I do have a feeling that someone may put their name forward to oppose him. But the people who currently are at FIFA and at the associations, I personally don't know. So I don't know if there's a strong enough candidate who would win the vote.
1: Really good to talk to you, Jim Boyce. We appreciate your time.
8: It's been a pleasure, Jim.
1: Thank you. Former Irish FA president and FIFA vice president as well. Let's just bring some breaking news now. The disgraced former reality TV competitor Stephen Bear has been jailed for 16 months at Chelmsford Crown Court for breaching a restraining order by posting on social media about his ex-girlfriend Georgia Harrison. This is from the Crown Prosecution Service. He made a series of social media posts referring to his ex-partner. That isn't her in these images. That's his current partner, apparently. Harrison reported these posts to Essex Police, which led to charges for violating a 5-year post-sentence contact ban. He was originally handed a restraining order for voyeurism and revenge porn offences. He posted footage that he'd filmed of sexual conduct on the internet without her consent. He was banned from contacting or mentioning her for 5 years and was ordered to pay a lot of financial penalties and assets seized. He pleaded guilty to breaching this restraining order and he has today been jailed for 16 months at Chelmsford Crown Court. Reform UK have said that they will hold employers responsible if they hire illegal workers in the UK. If in government, they say they'll fine firms 10% of their global revenues and jail bosses who employ people without the right to work. The party's Home Affairs spokesman, Zia Yousaf, said current policies betray British workers.
9: The Tories and Labour made Britain one of the softest touch countries on earth for illegal workers. They created an ecosystem in which illegal migrants are funneled directly into our national economy, driving down wages and funding the despicable people smuggling gangs operating across the channel. They effectively decriminalised illegal working in the United Kingdom. Now, this is a key reason why British people have barely seen any real wage growth. It's a key reason why over a million young Brits are now out of work and education. Existing civil fines are treated by bad actors as a minor cost of doing business. The system protects corporate elites and high street criminals while penalising law-abiding British workers.
1: Our political correspondent Rob Powell has more details.
10: Now, some of the figures here Yusuf was quoting, about 40% of people, delivery riders, gig economy riders being found to be illegal. They were, of course, targeted raids, and that was data going back to 2023. 2025 data actually suggests that the overwhelming majority of arrests for illegal working were not in gig economy areas. They were in more traditional workplace areas as well. So I think you can question whether reform are really sort of focusing on the bit of the economy, the bit of the country where a majority of illegal working is taking place. Clearly, a lot of this is branded and aimed at Deliveroo, the company, the delivery company individually. A spokesperson for Deliveroo has given a statement to us today in which they said illegal working should be absolutely addressed, and that's why we've led the industry in cracking down on the sophisticated organised criminals who attempt to abuse our platform. We run right-to-work checks on all riders, conduct multiple daily identity checks, and use cutting-edge fraud detection technology, and we'd encourage other industries affected by illegal working to do the same. Labour, for its part, have accused reform of basically trying to deflect from other scandals that have been following the party around. The government, the Home Office, have also pointed to figures that they say show illegal working enforcement activity and raids reaching record levels, with arrests up 83% since July 2024. So, look, I think there are plenty of practical queries and questions about this policy. At this point, though, in the sort of electoral cycle, this far out from what we think anyway, a general election, I think the aim of this is to sort of paint their policy priorities in big, broad colours. You wonder if they do get into government how many of these things will actually make it into proper, practical, put-in-place policies.
1: You're watching Sky News Today. Coming up, a deep partial eclipse is coming to the UK. We will tell you where best to see it.

0: Now, next week, people in the UK will be able to see up to 96% of the sun covered by a new moon in a deep partial eclipse. While we'll miss totality by a few hundred miles, viewers in the southwest will get the best view. I'm joined now by astronomer Dr. Jennifer Millard. And Dr. Millard, tell us what we're going to see next week.
1: Oh, it's going to be a wonderful event. So as you said, we're going to have nearly all of the sun covered by the moon from our perspective in a really deep partial eclipse. The whole event will take about 2 hours to unfold, with the maximal eclipse occurring at around 10 past seven, quarter past seven. It does vary slightly depending on your location within the UK. And the sun, when you look through solar eclipse glasses, you know, that safety is always important. When you look through those solar eclipse glasses, you'll see just a very thin crescent of the sun at maximal eclipse, and it'll be absolutely extraordinary.
0: So you say the southwest is the best place to see it?
1: It is slightly, yes, because the southwest is going to get the most coverage. But really, it doesn't matter where you are in the UK. I mean, right up in the very northern islands of Scotland, we're talking 88% coverage, something like that. So, yeah, it's going to be great.
0: How long will the actual eclipse itself last for?
1: So the whole event, from that first contact all the way through then to last contact, it takes approximately 2 hours. But the real event, you know, where you've got most of the sun covered, there's going to be a golden half an hour window, and that peak will be around 10 past seven, quarter past seven in the evening.
0: So how will it compare to the total solar eclipse that we saw here on the British Isles back in 1999?
1: So totality is really special when the moon fully covers the sun, because you get to see the corona. So this is the sun's outer atmosphere. And so you don't get to see this with a partial eclipse, but you do get lots of the effects that we're going to get at totality because this partial eclipse is so deep. So we're going to feel the temperature dropping. It's a temperature drop of about 5 degrees Celsius. So it varies slightly, depends on the atmospheric conditions of the day, but it is really noticeable. You'll also see the light go to this twilight, eerie sort of light. And also the animals will start falling quiet. So the birds, again, they'll fall quiet. It kind of activates most of your senses. It's not just a visual event, but really, really important, because this is a partial. Have those solar eclipse glasses. And if you don't have any solar eclipse glasses, you can do projection methods using things like a colander, for example. It works really, really well, and then it keeps you safe.
0: Oh, I think we're going to have to be Googling that, aren't we, to try and work out how to do it. How much of it is also dependent on the weather?
1: Yeah, so there is a weather factor. If you've got blanket cloud, unfortunately, you're going to sort of have to go online and find a live feed somewhere. But even if you've got partial cloud, it's fine. I was fortunate enough to go out to Texas in 2024 for the total eclipse there, and we had partial cloud. The sun was dipping out, and do you know what? It didn't matter, because the sun would appear for a few minutes. We'd see how the eclipse was progressing. It would disappear behind a cloud, and then it would come back out. Because it's such a long event, you can still see it with partial cloud. So don't worry about it. And I think my best advice, if you want tips on how to use a colander to see the eclipse safely, so you sort of stand with your back to the sun, hold your colander, tilt it, get it to the right angle, and then you'll get all these little mini pictures of the eclipse appearing on your wall or on your tabletop. But ukeclipse.com is a really amazing website. So it's been set up by the astronomical community, and on there they've got a map of all the events that are happening across the UK, and lots of them are being run by astronomical societies, and lots of them are going to be giving out free eclipse glasses. So you can type your address in, you can find your nearest one. And so if you haven't managed to get hold of any eclipse glasses, go out there.
0: I think lots of people will be trying to buy them this weekend. And also, the Perseid meteor shower is also happening that day. How is that going to be affected by the eclipse, and when's the best time to catch that?
1: Yes, the Perseid. So it's like a cosmic collision of the best astronomical events, because the Perseid is one of the most prolific meteor showers that we have, and it's always glorious. And with a new moon, we don't have any moonlight destroying the night sky, and so it's going to be fantastic. It's happening that evening, so you can enjoy the eclipse, and then as soon as it gets dark enough, for about 10 o'clock, I'd say, you can just step outside, lounge back in a chair, grab a blanket, let your eyes wander across the sky, and enjoy a beautiful meteor shower. It's always best in the hours before the dawn, but let's be honest, it's happening on a Wednesday night and many of us have got work on Thursday, right? So go out in the evening and enjoy a good hour of stargaze. And I'd say stay out for about an hour because they come in fits and bursts and you should see an average of one every couple of minutes. And it's a really great event because you don't need binoculars or a telescope. Just your eyes is the best thing, and let it wander across the sky and count how many shooting stars you can see.
0: I'm loving your enthusiasm, Dr. Millard. It's all your Christmases have come at once. Thanks so much for joining us.
1: Thank you for having me.
0: Well, let's turn now to the war in Ukraine, where Russian attacks have become increasingly dangerous as the country is running out of air defence interceptor missiles, more specifically US Patriot missiles. I'm joined by our military analyst, Sean Bell. And Sean, we've been looking at the vulnerability of Ukraine in our reporting. Why is it becoming more vulnerable to air attacks?
2: Yeah, I think it's been particularly notable. Stuart Ramsey's excellent piece of his visit to Ukraine has highlighted the increased tempo of these missile attacks against Ukraine, killing more and more civilians on the ground. The danger is 4.5 years into this war, wars are conducted largely around territory. Territory is the front line. We're seeing the soldiers fighting there. But there's a lovely saying that these battles are won by soldiers, but wars are won by logistics. Seems really odd, but what it actually means is you start a war with a certain stockpile of weapons. You very quickly run through those, and then it's a question of who can ramp up their defence industrial base to produce the ammunition, the weapons, the missiles, the jets, the helicopters fast enough. We've got a picture here just of a missile flattened in Kyiv. Now, stockpiles are running low. Russia got itself on a war footing very quickly. It's now producing a lot of missiles, and that's apparent every day. Ukraine has been very effective at delivering drones, which have been very effective on the front line, but also longer-range missiles attacking deep into Russia. Russia's cruise missiles are relatively easy to shoot down by fighter jets, but ballistic missiles are a whole different game. And really, there's only one missile in town that can do that that's available to Ukraine, that's Patriot. And of course, at the moment, there's very limited supplies of those.
0: So why is there such a shortage of these?
2: Well, there's only three really effective anti-ballistic missiles around. They're all produced by America, Patriot, Aegis and Thard. The last two of those are incredibly expensive and largely only available to America. Patriot's talked about quite a lot. Why is it so difficult? Well, we're seeing the Patriots fired here, but these ballistic missiles leave the Earth's atmosphere, travel incredibly fast, 3 or 4 times the speed of sound or faster, and the missile has to hit those. So you can imagine just literally the physics of it make it very difficult to do, very high tech, very limited. So the US started the war with about 2,200 in their stockpile of Patriot missiles. Sounds a lot. They've now apparently got less than 1,000 available. During the start opening phase of the Iran war, Iran was firing waves of ballistic missiles into the Middle East. And there was one 5-day period when America fired about 800 missiles into the air in response, which is a huge number out of the stockpile. That's more than Ukraine has used in the first 3 years of the war. Now, industry should be able to replace this. The trouble is you can't just nip down to the supermarket and buy a few more. They're producing about 600 Patriot a year. It's about 2 a day. The Pentagon's trying to ramp up that supply up to about 2,000 a year, which, of course, is up to about 5 a day. But by way of example, Stuart Ramsey talked about his particular night there, 40 ballistic missiles within an hour. That's 7% of the total annual production run of these missiles at the moment. And therefore, demand far exceeds supply. And if you look at Ukraine or the Middle East, unfortunately for Ukraine, it's the Middle East that's currently getting the priority from President Trump. That's leaving it extremely short for Ukraine.
0: So how does Ukraine, therefore, protect itself in the future if it doesn't have enough of these air defence missiles?
2: Yeah, bluntly, there's no easy fix, unfortunately. Ideally, Europe would have a solution, but Europe and NATO is reflecting the fact that it's heavily reliant on America for this sort of defence. There are some really clever examples of where European and British industry can deal with this, but you're not going to see the volume of those anytime soon. There's also been an offer for President Trump for Zelensky to build these under licence, the Patriots. Backpedaling a bit on that. But even if he did that, there's no box of equipped bits of kit that he can suddenly assemble. All of the ecosystem of industry is scaled for 600 a year. It'll take quite a while for each of them to be able to build up. And therefore, for the rest of the war at the moment, it looks likely they're going to have to make do. I think the dark shadow behind this is President Putin, because he's been providing Iran with a number of missiles, intelligence, and also satellite technology, undoubtedly helping Iran in their war. That's extended the war. That means that more weapons are going to the Middle East. Therefore, there's less weapons available to go and help Ukraine. And that has definitely helped President Putin in his conflict. But in the near term, frankly, until the Iran war is over, it's going to be very, very difficult for Ukraine to secure more supplies of these weapons. And I think more profoundly, we in the UK have no ballistic missile defence. Iran is not exactly a major superpower. And if we can't defend ourselves against missiles from them, where does that leave us? We are very vulnerable. It's definitely a priority area for defence spending.
0: OK, Sean, thanks very much for now. A woman has been charged following a stabbing in central London that left four men injured. Police responded to the incident in Covent Garden yesterday within minutes, finding four men with stab wounds. They have since been released from hospital. 47-year-old Stella Golovina is due to appear in court today, charged with four counts of wounding with intent and one count of possessing an offensive weapon, believed to be a pair of scissors. A Senate committee in the US has voted to hold Dr. Anthony Fauci in contempt of Congress for refusing to answer COVID questions. The immunologist who guided the US's COVID-19 pandemic response will be referred to the Justice Department for potential prosecution over his refusal to answer questions at a hearing last week, which was focused on his handling of the pandemic. Police are warning drivers about a rise in increasingly sophisticated crash-for-cash scams where fraudsters stage collisions to claim on insurance. The Insurance Fraud Enforcement Department says it's cost insurers more than £25 million over the past 5 years. Here's an example. Fraudsters can be seen on CCTV setting up a bicycle on a blind corner. Then one of the fraudsters runs up the road to wait for a car to crash into the bike. After the collision, the fraudster immediately returns, runs back, lies on the floor and calls 999 to falsely claim the driver hit them, demanding compensation. The funeral for Oscar-winning actress Brenda Fricker is taking place in Dublin today, with mourners gathering to pay their respects outside St Catherine's Church. She won the Best Supporting Actress for the biopic My Left Foot and was also widely known as the Central Park Pigeon Woman in Home Alone 2. The promoter of the Oasis reunion tour has secured a licence to hold events at Nebworth Park, further fuelling rumours that the band could return to the venue next year. It comes just days before the 30th anniversary of the band's iconic performance at the Hertfordshire venue. The local council has granted the promoter SJM Concerts a licence which will remain in place indefinitely. This is Sky News Today. Coming up, more on the Cambridge professor who has resigned amid accusations of plagiarism.

0: A Cambridge University professor has resigned amid accusations of plagiarism. Jason Ardy quit after the university launched an investigation into his qualifications. Sky correspondent Graeme Stothard has more.
1: On paper, Professor Jason Ardy has a really impressive resume, academic achievements, personal achievements as well. But in recent days, there's been a number of media reports, increasing scrutiny on some of those claims. So, for example, he became Cambridge's youngest ever black professor in 2023 at the age of 37. Really impressive achievement. He's also raised a lot of money for charity, £5.5 million, running 600 miles in 6 days. But these media reports have raised questions about some of the qualifications that got him there. There are claims that he plagiarised his PhD thesis. There are also questions surrounding the truth about those fundraising claims. As a result, Cambridge University made the decision to launch an inquiry into some of those questions. They are now looking into his academic qualifications and honorary accolades appointments as well. They say that they did so after new information was revealed. And last night, as a result, Professor Ardy made the decision to resign. He wrote a resignation letter published on the website of an organisation called Good Law Project, which was addressed to his colleagues. It said, "While criticism is an inevitable part of academic life, what I have experienced has gone far beyond scholarly disagreement. The relentless accusations, speculation and public commentary have taken a profound toll on me and on those I love." He went on to say the decision should not be interpreted as a loss of faith in scholarship or in the values that first brought me to Cambridge, nor should it be mistaken for an acceptance of the narratives that have surrounded me. It is simply the decision of someone who has reached the limits of what any person should reasonably be expected to endure. Professor Ardy has a memoir, which is due to come out later this month. It will still go ahead. In it, in a promo video for the book, he described how he was diagnosed with autism at the age of 3, how he didn't speak until the age of 11, how he couldn't read or write until the age of 18. It makes that academic achievement even more impressive. The publisher, Simon & Schuster, is standing behind him. They aren't the only ones. An open letter in support of him has been signed by 16,000 people, including MPs, Lords, fellow academics, also the Green Party leader, Zach Polanski. He actually called the entire affair pretty sad, speaking to LBC. He said that these things should be about fair process and transparency rather than trial by media, although he said that the inquiry should go ahead. We will now have to see what that university inquiry finds out.
0: Graeme Stothard there. Right, let's get a look at the weather.
2: I hope we haven't forgotten anything.
3: Travel insurance. I tick that box.
2: Yeah, but remember what you forgot last year.
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0: The northwest will see rain over the next few days, but most other places look dry, with heat returning to the south this weekend. It'll be largely fine to end the afternoon, but there'll be a few light showers around. Some heavier showers are likely in the north overnight, with more general rain affecting the northwest of Scotland. It will turn windy there as well. Elsewhere, it'll be mainly dry, turning a little chilly in some rural spots. The windy north and west of Scotland will see outbreaks of rain tomorrow morning, heavy on the hills. Most other places look dry with sunny spells, but there'll be isolated showers. It'll be a bit warmer than today, just about everywhere, with temperatures around average. We can expect a largely fine afternoon with any showers dying out, but rain will continue across the north of Scotland. Saturday will bring rain to northern parts, heavy and prolonged over the windy northwest of Scotland. Further south, it'll be mainly dry, sunny and very warm. And Sunday looks hot in parts of the south, especially southeast England.
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0: You're watching Sky News Today. Coming up, we're going to tell you more about an electrical failure which is causing rail disruption across the Midlands.

0: Hello, you're watching Sky News Today with me, Jane Secker. It's 4 o'clock. These are the headlines. Breaking news, an electrical failure causes disruption across much of England's rail network. UEFA tells Sky News that conditions haven't been met to lift its boycott of the World Cup. Disgraced former reality TV star Stephen Bear is jailed for 16 months for breaching a restraining order. Two men are arrested and two police officers taken to hospital after a second night of disorder in Thetford. And could it be last orders for standing at the bar? Westminster Council says it wants to ban vertical drinking. Hello, good afternoon. We start with breaking news. An electricity supply failure is causing disruption on the rail network across Greater Manchester, the Midlands and the northwest of England. Let's bring in our correspondent, Barnaby Papadopoulos. Barnaby, just tell us what's going on.
1: Yeah, well, there's been an electrical supply failure at a communication centre, and it looks like that's having a really big knock-on effect across the network, particularly in the north and the Midlands. But really, any trains going up that West Coast mainline look like they might be affected by this. I've got a brief statement from National Rail, which I can just read to you now. A spokesperson from National Rail said a failure of the electricity supply at a communications centre means trains across the Greater Manchester area, Midlands and northwest of England are being disrupted. As a result, trains will be cancelled, delayed by up to 60 minutes or revised. Disruption is expected until the end of the day. So that's from National Rail. It looks like about five providers have been affected. Two of those have issued blanket do not travel warnings. Those are Northern and TransPennine Express. They're both urging their customers not to travel. Just to run through some of the other providers which are affected by this, Avanti West Coast has said its trains won't be stopping at Macclesfield. It said tickets can be used on London Northwestern and Transport for Rail, Transport for Wales services. East Midlands Railway has also said it's not running any trains between Sheffield and Liverpool Lime Street. It's arranged some road transports, which put on some rail replacement buses. And Transport for Wales says that buses has replaced trains between Warrington and Manchester. As I said earlier, Northern and TransPennine both warning passengers not to travel. They are arranging alternative routes and some tickets can be used on alternative routes. It also looks like most operators are relaxing off-peak ticket requirements so that customers can get to where they need to go to. But this disruption, we've been told, will last until the end of the day. It could have a knock-on effect across the rest of the rail network, and passengers are being encouraged to apply for compensation if they've been affected.
0: OK, Barnaby, thank you very much. The European football body UEFA has told Sky News it's not yet ready to lift its boycott of the World Cup, and it still has a lack of confidence in FIFA boss Gianni Infantino. That is despite the FIFA president withdrawing his World Cup sell-off plan and apologising for it. Our sports correspondent Rob Harris has more.
2: This is UEFA not backing down at all in its battle with FIFA over these attempts to sell off shares in the World Cup. This really is the culmination of years of discord between the world body and the European body. And it's come to a head with this venture that Gianni Infantino tried to launch. UEFA said last weekend it was lacking confidence in Gianni Infantino's leadership. It already had said it would boycott the World Cup if FIFA went ahead with these plans and there wasn't significant change. Well, we're now being told by UEFA that the conditions have not been met to restore confidence in Infantino and to see that there is not a boycott of FIFA competitions. We are just a month away from the Women's World Cup, the under-20s version, taking place in Poland. England are due to participate in that. England also due to complete World Cup qualifying for the senior women's tournament next year. So this creates a lot of uncertainty across the game now if European teams are not going to participate in UEFA competitions. So let's take a read of what some of UEFA have told Sky News. UEFA's associations were very clear about the conditions attached to the non-participation in FIFA competitions. First, the proposals to sell off the major competitions had to be withdrawn. And secondly, assurances have to be made that such attempts to disfigure the game in this way will never be made again. These conditions have not been met. In addition, UEFA made it abundantly clear in its statement on Saturday that it has lost confidence in Gianni Infantino's presidency. That position holds yesterday's announcement that some people employed by the FIFA president whose careers depend on his favour, agree with him, changes nothing. That statement ending with reference to the meeting in the Moroccan capital, Rabat, yesterday, which concluded with FIFA issuing a statement jointly signed by Gianni Infantino and his Secretary-General, Matthias Grafström. There you see them leaving the meeting. And in it, they declared that there was full support of Infantino's leadership from the members of the management team who were in the meeting. And crucially, there were several members of the management team not in the meeting. Arsene Wenger, Chief of Global Football Development, Jill Ellis, the Chief Football Officer, Kevin Lamore, the Chief Operating Officer, who spoke out against Infantino last week and almost dared him to sack him. Also, Sarai Berman, the Chief Women's Football Officer. So, significant figures from across the FIFA management weren't there, so aren't attached to that level of support.
0: The former reality TV star Stephen Bear has been sentenced to 6 months in prison for harassing his ex-girlfriend by breaching a restraining order attached to his 2023 conviction. The 36-year-old previously served half of a 21-month prison sentence for filming and releasing a sex tape involving his former partner, Georgia Harrison. He then went on to post about the case on social media last year, which was banned by his restraining order. A farmer who murdered his lodger, dismembered his body and hid his remains in a concrete-filled barrel has been sentenced to life in prison with a minimum term of 35 years. Christopher Wright was convicted in July of murdering his lodger, Richard Dyson, as well as conspiracy to pervert the course of justice, preventing unlawful burial and firearm offences. This is the last known footage of Richard Dyson filmed on the 16th of November 2019. The 55-year-old had been living in vehicles on Christopher Wright's farm in South Yorkshire and was reported missing by his daughter. 72-year-old Carl Schwabel has also been sentenced to 3 years in prison after helping Christopher Wright, who was a childhood friend, conceal the crime. In a statement outside court, the senior Crown prosecutor said that Carl Schwabel's actions deliberately prevented justice from being delivered.
3: Despite Christopher Wright's persistent efforts to frustrate the police investigations and cover up his crimes, we were able to work with South Yorkshire Police to gather evidence and present it in court to expose his guilt. Wright brutally
0: filming and releasing a sex tape involving his former partner, Georgia Harrison. He then went on to post about the case on social media last year, which was banned by his restraining order. A farmer who murdered his lodger, dismembered his body and hid his remains in a concrete-filled barrel has been sentenced to life in prison with a minimum term of 35 years. Christopher Wright was convicted in July of murdering his lodger, Richard Dyson, as well as conspiracy to pervert the course of justice, preventing unlawful burial and firearm offences. This is the last known footage of Richard Dyson filmed on the 16th of November 2019. The 55-year-old had been living in vehicles on Christopher Wright's farm in South Yorkshire and was reported missing by his daughter. 72-year-old Carl Schwabel has also been sentenced to 3 years in prison after helping Christopher Wright, who was a childhood friend, conceal the crime. In a statement outside court, the senior Crown prosecutor said that Carl Schwabel's actions deliberately prevented justice from being delivered.
3: Despite Christopher Wright's persistent efforts to frustrate the police investigations and cover up his crimes, we were able to work with South Yorkshire Police to gather evidence and present it in court to expose his guilt. Wright brutally murdered Richard Dyson and then enlisted his lifelong friend to help cover his tracks. Schwalbe may not have pulled the trigger, but his lies and actions were part of a deliberate attempt to stop justice ever being delivered.
0: Our North of England correspondent Fraser Maud has more details.
4: Richard Dyson was living as a lodger, effectively, at Christopher Wright's farm near Barnsley. He wasn't living in the house. He was living in a car, which was kept on the property. He scratched a living together day to day, according to the judge, by doing odd jobs for Wright and for other farmers in the area. He said that he scratched that living, not always legally, but he was surviving. His daughter said that he was a great friend to her, not just her father, but her best friend as well, and His death has greatly traumatised her. We heard that as he was helping Wright himself, a gun fanatic, the police said that there were many firearms found at the property, some of them unlicensed. There were also a large collection of swords and knives, 10,000 rounds of ammunition as well, a gun fanatic and collector. And it was the theft of one of those guns, a machine gun, an antique machine gun, that caused the death of Mr. Dyson. Mr. Dyson's last movements were captured by CCTV. His daughter said that as soon as he didn't ring her, when she tried to ring him or be able to contact him, that she knew that something was seriously wrong. And that was when she notified the police that he was missing. She then had to notify the police again at a later date to continue their inquiries. And it was 6 years before she could begin to get any closure. What happened was, because of the theft of the gun, or the perceived theft of the gun, Wright shot Mr. Dyson twice in the chest with a shotgun. In a statement given after his conviction, Carl Swalby said that he received a phone call from Mr. Wright. He went to the farm, drove to the farm in his 4x4, which was captured on CCTV, and which the police later used as evidence. He said that when he arrived, Wright was standing over the body of Mr. Dyson. He said the body had a hole in the chest. He said that he then took no further part in what happened to Mr. Dyson's body. The court now knows that the body was dismembered by Wright using what's believed to be a hacksaw. His body then put into a large blue plastic barrel, which was then filled with cement. There were receipts, credit card receipts, from Wright purchasing those building supplies in order to fill that barrel with cement. It was then put onto a trailer, a livestock trailer, and Wright phoned a neighbouring farmer and said, "Can I leave the trailer on your land because I'm tidying up my own farm?" He drove it onto the land, parked it in a hedge, effectively, and then it remained there for 6 years. Eventually, the police, after several rounds of interviews during which Wright and Schwalbe continually denied any knowledge of what had happened to Mr. Dyson, the police then covertly recorded them, found enough evidence that they needed, went to the farm, the neighbouring farm, discovered the barrel in the back of the livestock trailer, along with one of Christopher Wright's ID cards, placing him at the scene. And then DNA tests subsequently proved that that was, in fact, Richard Dyson's body. Particularly gruesome, this 8 weeks long the trial took here at Sheffield Crown Court. Both the judge and the prosecution both paid credit to Mr. Dyson's family for having to endure what they endured.

0: maintain public safety after responding, they say, to reports that people have been trying to enter a residential property, so somebody's home, and also after earlier in the evening people have been gathering outside a police station in an anti-immigration protest. Now, in a statement they said that as officers intervened, people became aggressive towards the police, and as a result we've seen two police officers in hospital with some injuries. Now, they say that a female officer was seriously bitten, breaking the skin, while a male officer was struck with a rock, and a third police officer was also spat at. Now, two arrests were made for public order offences, harassment and the possession of an offensive weapon. One man in his 40s remains in custody, and another man in his 60s has been charged with the possession of an offensive weapon, that offensive weapon being a wooden bat. Now, we've had a statement from the local MP. I should say that this statement came before we learnt of the news that those police officers had been in hospital. But I'll read you what he had to say. The ugly scenes in Thetford over the past few days have been difficult to watch and are deeply concerning. Whatever our own individual views on immigration, mob rule and vigilantism is not acceptable. To be British is to respect the dignity of every individual, regardless of their background, race or religion. It is our duty to uphold the British values of mutual respect and tolerance. Now, as I say, this came after two nights of disorder and unrest in this market town in Norfolk, seeing two police officers be treated for injuries in hospital.
1: Molly, thank you. 4.5 years into the war, Ukrainians are living under increasingly dangerous conditions. Russian strikes have surged in recent months, and the number of civilians killed in July was the highest since the war began. The near-nightly attacks are forcing people from their homes deep underground to try to stay safe. Our chief correspondent, Stuart Ramsey, reports now from Kyiv on life under bombardment.
2: It's virtually every night now. Air raid sirens wail over the dark skies above Kyiv. Soon followed by the sounds of explosions from strikes or interceptions. We're on the streets as warnings come of an impending ballistic missile strike. We speed through the now deserted roads, aiming to get underground. The first wave of missiles have hit.
3: Be careful.
2: We navigate our way through debris strewn across a major street in the heart of the Ukrainian capital.
4: If you guys want to jump out, stop the vehicles, I'll meet you down there. Get your helmets.
2: Through the darkness, we pull out and head to the sanctuary of an underground station. We're amongst the last to get here. We descend into a Soviet-era metro station built over 60 years ago to withstand nuclear war. Decades on, tens of thousands are still coming here, seeking shelter from the deadly aerial assaults on the surface. The old and the young, whole families, couples, people with their pets, huddling together or sleeping in tents. Some for the night, some until the all-clear has sounded. All seeking refuge from the Russian missiles and drones.
5: Well, there's an air of calm down here because we are very, very deep underground and people are sleeping. I have to say that above ground it was very, very hectic, and I'll be honest, I stopped counting the explosions when they got into double figures. By morning we'll get to know exactly what has happened to the city. But what mustn't be forgotten by anyone is this has been going on for years now. In this modern metropolitan city of Kyiv and cities across the country, people are having to come underground. Pretty much.

0: every night, year after year. Anton, do you always come down when the sirens are going?
1: No, not always. It's when you can hear something banging nearby that it gets really frightening, and you have to come down.
2: The bombing keeps people up through the night. The Russian aim is to break their resolve. It's not working.
3: The Ukrainian people are made of steel. Made of steel. They will endure anything. You cannot break this nation, and they should know in Moscow that no matter what they do, they will never break the Ukrainian people.
2: As the threat level drops, they head back to the surface, carrying their belongings, heading home. Alive, another night lost to the Russian blitz. This has been a massive attack. 40 ballistic missiles rained down on Kyiv in an hour. Emergency crews are out looking for casualties and assessing the damage. The metro station has been hit, its foyer now a mess of shattered glass and debris. The all clear sounded, but it's still dangerous. People emerge from underground to survey the damage. Some with powerful torches wander along the streets looking at the results of the attack. Missiles smashed into an underground walkway, leaving a huge crater. The whole street is littered with debris. People consider the damage to their small shops while metro station workers begin clearing up. The trains will start running again in a few hours. Smoke from the night's barrage hangs heavily over the city, slowly drifting past the skyline of beautiful churches and cathedrals that are the essence of Kyiv. In many ways, symbols of its endurance over the ages. Endurance still needed now, more than ever. Stuart Ramsey, Sky News, Kyiv.
4: You're watching Sky News Today. Coming up, a man accused of killing a Scottish woman in Athens and disposing of her body in a suitcase appeared.

0: A man accused of killing a Scottish woman in Athens and disposing of her body in a suitcase has appeared in court today. The body of aid worker Elizabeth Jane Ross was found on a derelict, in a derelict building by a homeless man on the 18th of July, days after she was reported missing. The 38-year-old had told friends 3 days earlier she was travelling to Athens to see American friends. The suspect accused of killing Ms. Ross is reported to be 26-year-old boxer Sharif Ahmadzai, who left the court in Athens earlier today. He arrived in Greece as a teenager after being orphaned in Afghanistan and is married to an American woman. Our correspondent Conor Gillis is in Athens and sent this update.
1: There are essentially three key locations here within a short distance in central Athens of this story that has drawn international attention. The first being the area where Elizabeth Jane Ross was discovered dead in a suitcase, a dingy, dark, derelict building about a mile down the road from where we are standing now. And it was there where a homeless man discovered the human remains a number of weeks ago. And Elizabeth Jane Ross had been here, an aid worker from Scotland. She had been here visiting Greek friends with the intention as well of going to see American friends. But it's unknown at this stage whether she ever made it there alive or even had that conversation with them. What we do know is that there's a suspect, prime suspect for the Greek authorities, and that is a Afghan champion boxer, a suspect known as Sharif Ahmadzai. And he appeared here at the second central location, the focus of today's proceedings at this courthouse building. And he is facing charges of intentional homicide, the Greek version of murder. It was a second court appearance here, lasted a number of hours, and he didn't say anything. His lawyers, his defence team, were asking for the medical records of the victim, and they've held him for a period of up to 18 months. But he doesn't just stand accused of killing Elizabeth Jane Ross. He's also accused of sending text messages, allegedly, to her friends and family in the moments after her death, pretending that she was still alive. And on top of that, the accusation is that he stole thousands of pounds from her bank accounts. The other key factor in all of this is CCTV footage that has emerged, that has been verified by the authorities here, of him wheeling a suitcase through these streets here in central Athens to the place where Elizabeth's body was eventually discovered. Now, we went to the property where Elizabeth had been staying. We spoke to some neighbours there earlier on, and they were horrified, traumatised, really shaken up by what happened within their building. And they are still coming to terms with this as investigators continue this investigation here in Athens.
0: Conor Gillis there. Right, let's get a look at the weather.
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0: The northwest will see rain over the next few days, but most other places look dry, with the heat returning to the south this weekend. Largely fine to end the afternoon, but there will be a few light showers around. Some heavier showers are likely in the north overnight, with more general rain affecting the northwest of Scotland. It'll turn windy there too. Elsewhere, it'll be mainly dry, turning a little chilly in some rural spots. The windy north and west of Scotland will see outbreaks of rain tomorrow morning, heavy on the hills. Most other places look dry with sunny spells, but there'll be isolated showers, warmer than it has been today.
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0: You're watching Sky News Today. Coming up, we'll tell you more about the rail disruption that's affecting the Midlands at the

0: Commuters across the northwest of England and the Midlands are being warned of major disruption for the rest of the day due to an electrical fault. Joining me now is Simon Calder, travel correspondent for The Telegraph. Simon, good to talk to you today. So tell us what's happening and which services are the worst affected.
1: Well, yes, the power failure, the power went off in the network operations centre that Network Rail has in the Manchester area at 2 o'clock today. And as a result of that, well, signalling basically shut down. Of course, all trains immediately had to come to a halt. And rebuilding, as you can see, this network is proving very, very difficult because it affects a whole swathe of the country from Carlisle in the north down to the West Midlands, although problems there seem to be easing. And of course, because of the nature of rail travel, it's affecting everybody. So I'm just looking, for instance, at the Manchester Piccadilly Arrivals Board, cancelled trains from Glasgow, from York, from Norwich, from Manchester Airport, of course, difficult if you're trying to get a plane, and from London Euston, they have all been cancelled. Northern, the commuter network that operates throughout the north of England, has said do not travel in that area today, and TransPennine Express have basically also put out a do not travel, although it appears that despite many cancellations, they are actually running a kind of shuttle service from Preston to Glasgow Central, which is something. For people who are trying to travel in that area, all I can say is that there are some trains running. The problems are going to ripple across the UK. There will be ways of getting to your destination. So, for example, if you were hoping to travel north-south along the West Coast main line or similar lines, then you might be able to go on the East Coast main line. But at the moment, very few rail replacement buses, apart from some chartered in by Transport for Wales. And so it's a question of just being patient, hoping for the best, and being nice to the front line rail staff because they are doing their best to get you to your destination. But there will be questions about the resilience of Network Rail, because this is not the first time that we've had a big problem involving signalling, which unfortunately brings tens of thousands, probably hundreds of thousands of people's journeys to a halt.
0: Is there a time frame for fixing the problem?
1: Very good question. All that Network Rail is telling me is that it should be clear by the... things should be fixed by the end of the day, or rather, journeys will be disrupted for the rest of the day. Because even if everything was kind of back to normal right now in terms of the signalling issues, there would then be a huge knock-on effect because trains and drivers and other crew are in the wrong places. And of course, if you are, for instance, cancelling a train from London to Manchester, then the Manchester to London train will not be able to run. So it's going to be a tough old rush hour for an awful lot of people in that region. And of course, if you're delayed on some operations by as little as 15 minutes, you will be entitled to a partial refund of the cost of your ticket. Of course, everybody would much rather they just got to their destination when they were supposed to.
0: Yeah, absolutely, Simon. We just had an update from the Transport Secretary, Heidi Alexander. She says, I'm sorry to hear passengers in the northwest are affected by a power outage with trains cancelled or delays. I'm receiving regular updates while Network Rail works to resolve the issue. Disruptions expected during the rest of the day, so please check before you travel. So I think we've pretty much covered all that already, haven't we, Simon? Do we know what's caused the signalling issue? I mean, is it anything to do with the warm weather?
1: There's already speculation, of course, not about the warm weather, about possible hack. I tend to think that these things tend not to be kind of conspiracies. They tend to be foul-ups. And, you would imagine, and I'm sure there are very good backup systems in place for the communications operation for Network Rail, because it is absolutely critical infrastructure. And I imagine that perhaps an inquest is beginning even now into how there wasn't an immediate switch to a backup system to keep the trains running.
0: Simon Calder, good to talk to you. Thank you very much. Let's return to the war in Ukraine now, where Russian attacks have become increasingly dangerous as the country is running out of air defence interceptor missiles, specifically US Patriot missiles. joined by our military analyst, Sean Bell. Sean, we've been looking at the vulnerability of Ukraine in our reporting today. Why does it seem that it's becoming more vulnerable to air attacks?
2: Yeah, good afternoon, Jane. A lot of this follows Stuart Ramsey's excellent piece in Ukraine. We've talked about a lot of the missile attacks into Kyiv particularly. It's worth remembering 4.5 years into the war, Russia's invasion of Ukraine. Wars are generally about territory. There's a grinding war of attrition happening, Kostyantynivka in the Donbass at the moment. But there's a lovely saying in the military that it's soldiers that win battles, but it's logistics that wins wars. And what that means effectively is that you start a war with a certain stockpile of weapons, ammunition and the like. That quickly runs out. And therefore, it's which side can actually get their defence industrial base spun up to start delivering the weapons, a sustainable level of those. Russia's defence industrial base has been spun up almost from day one. They've also bought in missiles from Iran. They've also bought them in from North Korea. But now, predominantly, they're delivering their own. Ukraine's been quite good at doing this for drones, particularly near short-range drones, but also long-range missiles now. Russian cruise missiles are really shot down by fighter jets from Ukraine because they tend to be about 400 or 500 miles an hour, the sort of thing that fighter jets can take out. But ballistic missiles that leave the Earth's atmosphere very fast, they're very, very difficult to shoot down. They largely rely, therefore, on American Patriot missiles. And because of that, they're in short supply. They're struggling.
0: So why is there this shortage?
2: Bluntly, the Americans really are the only people who have very numerous defences against the ballistic missiles. They've got the Patriot missile, which we've largely heard of, Aegis and Thaad are the other two they use, but they're very expensive and not in big supply. So Patriot is a big one. We're seeing some of the imagery of them being fired off here. They've started the war with about 2,200 in their stockpile. We understand they're less than 1,000 now. It still sounds like quite a lot, but if you remember at the start of the Iran war, Iran was firing barrages of missiles into the Middle East. And at one stage, the first 5 days of the war, America fired 800 missiles up in defence of the Middle East. And therefore, that's a significant proportion of missiles. That's more than Ukraine was using in the first 3 years of the war. So why don't they just replace them? Well, you can't just nip down to the supermarket and buy them. The industries that are generating these generate about 600 a year. The trouble is that's only about two a day. Pentagon is desperately trying to get that ramped up to about 2,000 a year, but even that's only five a day. And the Ramsey piece earlier talked about one particular one-hour window, 40 ballistic missiles were inbound. That's about 7% of the annual, if you were to intercept all those. There just isn't, though. So basically, demand is exceeding the supply. And bluntly, at the moment, President Trump and America is prioritising the Middle East over Ukraine.
0: So what does this mean for Ukraine? How can it protect itself in the future if it doesn't have enough of these anti-aircraft missiles?
2: Well, there's no short-term fix, unfortunately, for President Zelensky here. I mean, Europe doesn't have a plentiful supply of missiles. It's NATO has recognised that Europe was relying too heavily on America, and therefore there's all sorts of really interesting concepts that industry will be investing in, but they're not going to come good in time for President Zelensky to use them. He could build them under licence. There was a lot of talk about America letting them build them under licence. Trouble is that that's basically assembling a load of spare parts, but they're not going to be available in any quantity either, because the ecosystem that produces all those bits, frankly, is scaled for delivering 600 a year, not a whole load more. So it's going to be at least a year, maybe longer, before that can happen. I think for me, what's more interesting here is the benefit that Russia gets from the Iran war, because Russia has been helping Iran with the flow of missiles, with the ammunition, all sorts of weapons, and also intelligence and satellite technology to Iran. Has enabled Iran to be spectacularly successful in some of its attacks against particularly US military facilities in the region. And therefore, the longer the war's gone in Iran, the more weapons that have to be diverted into the Middle East rather than in Ukraine. And that's made a much easier job for President Putin to therefore attack Ukraine. And there's no short-term solution, I say, for that. I think when the Iran war finishes, maybe that'll mean the priority can shift back to Ukraine and that'll be the end of that problem, at least for now. I think the more bigger worry for me is that the UK and Europe really doesn't have any defence against these ballistic missiles. Iran is not what I would consider a first world major superpower. It can threaten a lot of people with ballistic missiles. We will be incredibly vulnerable. It's definitely a spending priority for this government over the coming years.
0: OK, Sean, thanks a lot. Reform UK says it will hold employers responsible if they hire illegal workers in the UK. The party announced plans to fine firms 10% of their global revenues and jail bosses who employ people without the right to work. Reform's Home Affairs spokesman, Zia Yousaf, said current policies betray British workers.
3: The Tories and Labour made Britain one of the softest touch countries on earth for illegal workers. They created an ecosystem in which illegal migrants are funneled directly into our national economy, driving down wages and funding the despicable people smuggling gangs operating across the channel. They effectively decriminalised illegal working in the United Kingdom. Now, this is a key reason why British people have barely seen any real wage growth. It's a key reason why over 1 million young Brits are now out of work and education. Existing civil fines are treated by bad actors as a minor cost of doing business. The system protects corporate elites and high street criminals while penalising law-abiding British workers.
0: Next week, people in the UK will see up to 96% of the sun covered by a new moon in a deep partial eclipse. While we miss totality by a few hundred miles, viewers in the southwest will get the best view of it. Earlier, I asked astronomer Dr. Jennifer Millard what we can expect.
4: Oh, it's going to be a wonderful event. So as you said, we're going to have nearly all of the sun covered by the moon from our perspective in a really deep partial eclipse. The whole event will take about 2 hours to unfold, with the maximal eclipse occurring at around 7:10, 7:15. It does vary slightly depending on your location within the UK. And the sun, when you look through solar eclipse glasses, you know, that safety is always important. When you look through those solar eclipse glasses, you'll see just a very thin crescent of the sun at maximal eclipse, and it'll be absolutely extraordinary.
0: So you say the southwest is the best place to see it?
4: It is slightly, yes, because the southwest is going to get the most coverage. But really, it doesn't matter where you are in the UK. I mean, right up in the very northern islands of Scotland, we're talking 88% coverage, something like that. So, yeah, it's going to be great.
0: How long will the actual eclipse itself last for?
4: So the whole event, from that first contact all the way through then to last contact, it takes approximately 2 hours. But the real event, you know, where you've got most of the sun covered, there's going to be a golden half an hour window, and that peak will be around 7:10, 7:15 in the evening.
0: So how will it compare to the total solar eclipse that we saw here on the British Isles back in 1999?
4: So totality is really special when the moon fully covers the sun, because you get to see the corona. So this is the sun's outer atmosphere. And so you don't get to see this with a partial eclipse, but you do get lots of the effects that we're going to get at totality because this partial eclipse is so deep. So we're going to feel the temperature dropping. It's a temperature drop of about 5 degrees Celsius. So it varies slightly, depends on the atmospheric conditions of the day, but it is really noticeable. You'll also see the light go to this twilight, eerie sort of light. And also the animals will start falling quiet. So the birds, again, they'll fall quiet. It kind of activates most of your senses. It's not just a visual event, but really, really important, because this is a partial. Have those solar eclipse glasses. And if you don't have any solar eclipse glasses, you can do projection methods using things like a colander, for example. It works really, really well, and then it keeps you safe.
0: The promoter of the Oasis reunion tour has secured a licence to host events at Nebworth Park, further fuelling rumours that the band could return to the venue next year. It comes just days before the 30th anniversary of the band's iconic performance at the Hertfordshire venue. The local council has granted the promoter, SJM Concerts, a licence, which will remain in place indefinitely. Will it happen? Definitely? Maybe. This is Sky News Today, coming up. How do you feel about vertical drinking? We'll be finding out what it is and how it could potentially be banned.

0: why it hasn't been stopped.
1: Westminster Council has been criticised for trying to ban people from drinking alcohol while standing up in pubs. The policy, which is out for consultation at the moment, says pubs should encourage table service to try to prevent excessive drunkenness. The Mayor of London, Sadiq Khan, has called the vertical drinking policy restrictive and anti-growth. Well, joining me now is George Miles, who's the Assistant General Manager at the Toucan Pub in Soho in central London. Good to talk to you, George. So what do you think of this idea of banning vertical drinking, as the council's calling it?
2: Not ideal. Considering we have a pub in Soho, it's every pub you look at, everyone's standing, everyone's got a plastic cup, everyone's enjoying the atmosphere. I think also that's what makes Soho great, really. You know, people can hop from one pub to the other, take a drink with them, move on to the next one. And Soho's only getting busier. You know, you can't make Soho bigger. You've got to just accept that, you know, that's the way we do things there.
1: The council says it's to do with pavement management, as they call it, basically large crowds and drunk people falling off pavements, lowering noise levels, the balance in the neighbourhood. I mean, do you have sympathy for people who live there?
2: A little bit. I mean, if you're moving to central London, there's got to be a pinch of salt. You know, you've got to accept the noise that's around you.
1: The policy, which is out for consultation at the moment, says pubs should encourage table service to try to prevent excessive drunkenness. The Mayor of London, Sadiq Khan, has called the vertical drinking policy restrictive and anti-growth. Well, joining me now is George Miles, who's the Assistant General Manager at the Toucan Pub in Soho in central London. Good to talk to you, George. So what do you think of this idea of banning vertical drinking, as the council's calling it?
2: Not ideal. Considering we have a pub in Soho, it's every pub you look at, everyone's standing, everyone's got a plastic cup, everyone's enjoying the atmosphere. I think also that's what makes Soho great, really. You know, people can hop from one pub to the other, take a drink with them, move on to the next one. And Soho's only getting busier. You know, you can't make Soho bigger. You've got to just accept that, you know, that's the way we do things there.
1: The council says it's to do with pavement management, as they call it, basically large crowds and drunk people falling off pavements, lowering noise levels, the balance in the neighbourhood. I mean, do you have sympathy for people who live there?
2: A little bit. I mean, if you're moving to central London, there's got to be a pinch of salt. You know, you've got to accept the noise that's around you. Us British love getting drunk, so that's part of the parcel. I mean, as a pub ourselves, we've had a lot of licensing, to communications with licensing officers, that kind of thing, to improve customer safety, along with members of the public. And that includes, you know, additional security, additional CCTV, you know, having people coming out every 10 to 15 minutes to make sure, you know, it's all manageable. We only do plastic cups after a certain time. So we do appreciate, from an outside perspective, it does look a bit crazy when you walk past the Toucan, but we're taking every step possible to continue our work and obviously make it, you know, easy for customers and, you know, members of staff.
1: I mean, do you think standing does encourage excessive drunkenness, as the council says? Because my experience, excessive drunkenness usually leads to sort of more horizontal than vertical stances.
2: Yeah, but I only know I'm quite drunk when I stand up after drinking too much. So when you're standing the whole time, maybe it's easier. I disagree. I think the beauty of Soho and our pub, it's standing outside, you'll ask a lighter from someone, suddenly you're getting to know the person, suddenly you're best mates. And that's everyone from different walks of life. You'll have contractors drinking at our pub, you'll have parents drinking at our pub, bringing their children, you've got artists, musicians, city workers. So I think standing outside and having like a, you know, conversation with someone wouldn't happen if you're on your separate tables in a pub. So I think it's definitely a positive, I think. Standing up.
1: And also, what are the logistics for you? I mean, it's not a very big pub, is it? I mean, if you had to put people at tables, how many customers would you have?
2: Six.
1: No, okay, we. That's quite different.
2: Yeah, no, we. It's a very unique business we have here. So it's downstairs, we've got roughly between 6 to 7 tables. I don't know if you've seen the Toucan when it's kicking on a Thursday, but there's not room for 6 or 7 people in there. It's add a few zeros onto that, maybe, but. Yeah, I mean, for our business especially, it'd be, you know, a massive hit. I think we've only gotten busier since COVID. I think Everyone got excited naturally because they wanted to kind of have fun again. Guinness is booming, which means business is good, which means more people come in. So it had a detrimental effect, I think, and on the community as a whole. It's not just us. You know, there's pubs all over the Soho district that rely on outside drinking, rely on people drinking outside. So it looks good. You know, it looks busy. I'm going to go in there and see what it's like. So, you know, massive effect.
1: The council has also suggested banning licences for new bars in the area because they say it's oversaturated. Would you welcome that? Would that be good for your business, or is that stifling change and different custom?
2: I think it's great. I think more pubs the merrier, I think. More games to watch the World Cup in, more pubs. No, I mean, that won't have an effect so much on us. I think it's good to see other businesses thriving around you. It's important. I think pubs have always been a very good social aspect of the way we do things here. Whether it's before work, during work, after work, there's always a pub around the corner you can go and, you know, chat breeze in. I welcome more business coming in, but obviously it's getting harder and harder with, you know, unit prices, that kind of thing.
1: Before you go, what's your view on two of my things that horrify me about pubs recently? Ordering you with QR codes and standing in a line for the bar rather than just going to the bar and queuing.
2: There's no decorum anymore, is there? That's outrageous. No QR code, no tipping the barman for pouring a pint, and no splitting the G.
1: George, really good to talk to you. Thanks so much for joining us.
2: All right, thank you.
1: That's George Miles there, the Assistant General Manager at the Toucan in Soho. Having a drink. Let me bring you some more breaking news about FIFA and the FA. I think we're going to... Oh, it has written a letter withdrawing its support for Gianni Infantino and his re-election. So this is the Football Association. It has sent a letter withdrawing its support for Gianni Infantino's re-election, Sky News understands. I will be bringing you reaction from Rob Harris in the next hour on that, our sports correspondent. But that's the latest on this ongoing saga. Football Association, the latest to withdraw support for Gianni Infantino. Let's get a look at the weather now.
0: You're looking happy.
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0: So you've sorted the travel insurance then?
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1: The northwest will see rain over the next few days. Most other places look dry, with heat returning to the south this weekend. Largely fine to end the afternoon, but there will be a few light showers around. Some heavier showers are likely in the north overnight, with more general rain affecting northwest Scotland. It'll turn windy there too as well. Elsewhere, it's going to turn mainly dry. A little chilly in some rural spots. The windy north and west of Scotland will see outbreaks of rain tomorrow morning, heavy on the hills.
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1: You're watching Sky News Today. Coming up, we will bring you more on that breaking news in the last few minutes that the Football Association has sent a letter withdrawing their support for Gianni Infantino's re-election as FIFA president.

0: It's 5 o'clock. I'm Mark Austin. This is the News Hour. The top stories so far this evening. European football bosses pile the pressure on Infantino. We still have no confidence in you, they say. Also, trouble on the tracks. A power failure causes major rail disruption across much of England. We will have the very latest live from Leeds. At least 35 years behind bars for a farmer who murdered his lodger and hid his remains in a barrel filled with concrete. A female police officer is bitten and another officer hit with a rock as an anti-immigration protest descends into violence. And surviving underground, a special report from Ukraine on the families forced to take shelter from Russian attacks. Good evening. He's scrapped his controversial plan, apologised and tried to rally support. But tonight, European football bosses are having none of it. They say they still have no confidence in the FIFA president Gianni Infantino and that the boycott of the World Cup still stands. So the most powerful man in world football is still battling to survive, despite receiving backing at a crisis meeting in Morocco he himself called. And some more news in the past few minutes. Sky News understands that the English FA has now sent its letter withdrawing support for Mr. Infantino. In around 20 minutes' time, we'll speak live to a former chief executive of UEFA. But first, our sports correspondent Rob Harris is here with me. So this statement from UEFA and now the FA confirming the letter has gone in.
1: Yes, fast-moving developments with attempts from governing bodies and sporting institutions across the world to up that pressure on Gianni Infantino, not accepting the apology issued yesterday. We talked about it being support offered. It was support just from a few members of Infantino's management board during that meeting in Morocco. So this is where we are right now. On Monday, we said the Football Association was set to submit this letter. Now they have officially withdrawn support for Gianni Infantino's re-election next year. This is significant because it's after last night's expression of regret, announcement they'll look at governance changes. The FA asked for a full review of how things are run at FIFA. Clearly, this is not acceptable to them. We've also heard for the first time, critically, from South American football's governing body, CONMEBOL. They're normally so loyal to Gianni Infantino. Now they're talking about concern about the repeated unilateral actions taken without resorting to dialogue or to the institutional mechanisms. This is all about how Gianni Infantino secretly negotiated these plans to sell off shares in the World Cup to private investors before eventually putting them to members. He said he would do down the line. But these plans leaked out. They had to scramble to confirm them and criticism from his own staff. And a third strand is we've been hearing from the players' union globally, FIFPro, who say that there's been a profound abuse of presidential power and trust is deeply shattered with FIFA, and they're demanding players now have a voice on the FIFA Council on the future of football.
0: Right. And in reality, how difficult can UEFA make life for Infantino? Because they're talking about boycotting the World Cup. There's many other competitions, presumably, they can also boycott.
1: Yes. Now, it was last week that UEFA initially threatened to withdraw all of its teams from competitions unless certain conditions were met. Well, Sky News has discovered from UEFA they believe that nothing has changed with yesterday's announcement late night from Gianni Infantino, alongside Mateusz Grafström, his Secretary General, who had been critical of these plans. Let's take a look at what UEFA have actually said to us. They say UEFA's associations were very clear about the conditions attached to the non-participation in FIFA competitions. First, the proposals to sell off the major competitions had to be withdrawn. And secondly, assurances have to be made that such attempts to disfigure the game in this way will never be made again. These conditions have not been met. In addition, UEFA have made it abundantly clear in its statement on Saturday that it has lost confidence in Gianni Infantino's presidency. That position holds. Yesterday's announcement that some people employed by the FIFA president and whose careers depend on his favour agree with him changes nothing. So that is UEFA not backing down in this civil war. There's a Women's World Cup next year. And in a month's time, in Europe, in Poland, is the under-20 Women's World Cup, in which England are also due to participate in. And now that is under a threat.
0: Right. And as you say, you know, things moving pretty fast. But what's your hunch? Are things, I mean, if he doesn't quit, the longer he stays on, I suppose, you know, you could argue that he'll rally the support he needs.
1: Yes, and he does need the majority of the 211 FAs around the world in the election next year. He's digging in, digging deep. The deadline for candidates is November. Interestingly, Common Ball, which is actually pushing to get the World Cup expanded to 64 teams because it's amongst six co-hosts for the 2030 men's tournament, has been backing Infantino to try and get these plans through in the sense he was supportive of them. The fact they've broken ranks a bit, they're referencing the election next year by talking about issues with the institutional mechanism and disregard. So the question is now, does Infantino still try to hold firm what will be acceptable to the world? Well, for UEFA, they want regime change.
0: OK, Rob, thank you very much. And just a reminder that at about 20 past five, I'll be getting the thoughts of the former UEFA chief executive, Lars Christer Olsen. Some breaking news now. An electricity supply failure is causing disruption on much of the rail network across Greater Manchester, the Midlands and the northwest of England. Let's go live to Leeds and our north of England correspondent, Shingi Mariiki. And what's going on, Shingi, and why the disruption?
2: Well, Mark, in the last few moments, we've had a significant update from Network Rail explaining the cause of this power outage that has caused disruption on the line. They are saying that it was an external power supply failure in the Ardwick area of Manchester, which caused the initial outage at about 2 p.m. today. And what followed were large parts of the rail network being impacted, with travellers being advised not to take those journeys. And in terms of the scale of the disruption, like you were saying there, it's in large parts of the network, parts of the Midlands, as well as North Wales and a large chunk of the northwest of Manchester Piccadilly, one of the country's largest stations, a kind of major through route for a number of people, having a number of cancellations. In fact, we've got colleagues there who have seen departure boards full of notices saying that their journeys have been either revised, disrupted, or indeed cancelled. I've been here in Leeds, which is also a major station on the network, and there are Trans Pennine Express routes that head across the network from here, as well as Northern Rail routes. Those are two networks who have advised people not to travel. I've been speaking to people in the station who have said that their journeys have been impacted, in particular journeys to places like Rochdale and Greater Manchester, where people have been told to get the train there and then get a tram if they're trying to travel further into the Manchester region. Over the course of the day, we've had reaction, including from Heidi Alexander, who's the Transport Secretary. She put out a statement on X discussing the fact that she's being updated fairly regularly, as you can imagine, with a situation like this. And over the last few moments, there have been a number of lines, a number of kind of updates to the situation. So we know that the Midlands is no longer largely affected, but you take other parts of the network, like Avanti West Coast, the kind of major line on that side of the country, and people who are using that line being told not to travel and being told that they can get refunds from the station from which they were due to travel. So it's an evolving situation, but what we do know is that this power supply issue has caused widespread issues for travellers across the north, which then has an impact on other people who are looking to make journeys in other parts of the country too.
0: Okay, Shingi, thank you very much. Now, a farmer and former butcher who murdered his lodger, dismembered his body and hid his remains in a concrete-filled barrel has been sentenced to life in prison with a minimum term of 35 years. 73-year-old Christopher Wright was found guilty of murder, conspiracy to pervert the course of justice, preventing unlawful burial and firearms offences in July. His childhood friend, Carl Schwalbe, was sentenced to 3 years in prison for conspiracy to pervert the course of justice after helping Wright conceal the crime. Our North of England correspondent, Fraser Maud, was in court.
3: Richard Dyson was living as a lodger, effectively, at Christopher Wright's farm near Barnsley. He wasn't living in the house. He was living in a car, which was kept on the property. He scratched a living together day to day, according to the judge, by doing odd jobs for Wright and for other farmers in the area. He said that he scratched that living, not always legally, but he was surviving. His daughter said that he was a great friend to her, not just her father, but her best friend as well, and His death has greatly traumatised her. We heard that as he was helping Wright himself, a gun fanatic, where police said that there were many firearms found at the property, some of them unlicensed. There were also a large collection of swords and knives, 10,000 rounds of ammunition as well, a gun fanatic and collector. And it was the theft of one of those guns, a machine gun, an antique machine gun, that caused the death of Mr. Dyson. Mr. Dyson's last movements were captured by CCTV. His daughter said that as soon as he didn't ring her, when she tried to ring him or be able to contact him, that she knew that something was seriously wrong. And that was when she notified the police that he was missing. She then had to notify the police again at a later date to continue their inquiries. And it was 6 years before she could begin to get any closure. What happened was, because of the theft of the gun, or the perceived theft of the gun, Wright shot Mr. Dyson twice in the chest with a shotgun. In a statement given after his conviction, Carl Swalby said that he received a phone call from Mr. Wright. He went to the farm, drove to the farm in his 4x4, which was captured on CCTV, and which the police later used as evidence. He said that when he arrived, Wright was standing over the body of Mr. Dyson. He said the body had a hole in the chest. He said that he then took no further part in what happened to Mr. Dyson's body. The court now knows that the body was dismembered by Wright using what's believed to be a hacksaw gun that caused the death of Mr. Dyson. Mr. Dyson's last movements were captured by CCTV. His daughter said that as soon as he didn't ring her, when she tried to ring him or be able to contact him, that she knew that something was seriously wrong. And that was when she notified the police that he was missing. She then had to notify the police again at a later date to continue their inquiries. And it was 6 years before she could begin to get any closure.

0: nights now, unrest and disorder amid anti-immigration protests. Now, last night, Norfolk police say they were called around 9:30 to reports of people trying to enter a residential property, so somebody's homes, and they intervened to maintain public safety. And the officers say that when they intervened, it was at that point that members of the group became aggressive towards the police. And as a result, two of those police officers that attended were taken to hospital. And that was a female officer who was seriously bitten, breaking the skin, and a male officer who was struck with a rock. And they say a third officer was also spat at. Now, two arrests were made for public order offences, harassment and possession of an offensive weapon. One man in his 40s remains in custody. Another has been charged, a man in his 60s, charged with the possession of an offensive weapon, that weapon being a wooden bat. Now, we had a response from the local Labour MP. I should make clear the statement came before he learnt of the news that those officers were in hospital. But I'll read you the kind of sentiment from his statement. He said, "The ugly scenes in Thetford over the past few days have been difficult to watch and are deeply concerning. Whatever our own individual views on immigration, mob rule and vigilantism is not acceptable. To be British is to respect the dignity of every individual, regardless of their background, race or religion. It is our duty to uphold the British values of mutual respect and tolerance." And that's after, as I say, a second night of disorder in Thetford with those anti-immigration protests, leaving two police officers in hospital.
1: OK, Molly, thank you very much. A man accused of killing a Scottish woman in Athens and disposing of her body in a suitcase has appeared in court for a second consecutive day. Our Scotland correspondent Conor Gillis sent this report from the Greek capital.
2: This is the dark, dingy, abandoned warehouse here in Athens where a body was found inside a suitcase, and they were the remains of British aid worker Elizabeth Jane Ross from Edinburgh. Now, authorities here in Greece say it was difficult to identify her, given her body wasn't discovered for days in a heatwave close to 40 degrees. But they finally got fingerprints after a homeless man entered here and alerted them to this grim discovery. And look, it is a grim sight altogether. There are flies everywhere, gas canisters, there are tents, food products that have been there for months, mattresses lying on the floor, and also drug paraphernalia as well.
3: This used to be a gas station. We used to park our cars there, but then it closed down. I got goosebumps. It was a shock. It's horrible. Horrible. For any person, this is a horrible thing to happen.
2: Elizabeth, who was known to family as Lisa, came here at the end of June and was staying with friends. She vanished weeks later. The prime suspect is Afghan champion boxer Sharif Amazai, who apparently set up a refugee charity in Athens after being orphaned in his home country.
4: This is the apartment where Elizabeth had been staying, and it is thought where she died. We know that her body was removed through this walkway in the middle of this apartment block in a suitcase. And Greek policing sources are suggesting that the suspect's phone pinged in this location on a location sharing app. They suggest when he left this apartment block, he spent thousands of euros extracting money from Elizabeth's bank accounts over the course of the next few days. These are allegations that are central to this mystery.
2: Concern too for neighbours like this man who doesn't want to be identified.
5: What do you make of the fact that this has happened here in your building?
6: I mean, it's terrible because when I saw the news that they found a girl in a luggage, but then when I saw the police here, I thought, okay, this might be linked. So it's kind of distressing because living in a place where you know that something might have happened.
2: CCTV footage captured the moment a suitcase was wheeled through the streets. As police allege, the suspect's wife has been key.
7: The wife of the Afghan was a great help, because as soon as the Greek media published the identity of the dead woman, she left the house, because she recognised that this was the woman that was staying at the flat where, according to a smartphone application, her husband had visited and spent several hours during the night of July 15th.
2: Here at this courthouse, Amazai faces a charge of intentional homicide, the Greek equivalent of murder in the UK. The system here would have allowed him to give his version of events today, but he chose not to. staying silent.
8: Did you kill Elizabeth?

0: Did you kill Lisa?
1: What have you got to say to Elizabeth's family?
0: Are you sorry? Did you know her?
2: He can now be detained for up to 18 months as this case draws international attention. Conor Gillis, Sky News, in Athens.
3: Let's get more now on the news that Europe's football body, UEFA, has told Sky News that it's not yet ready to lift its World Cup boycott, despite the FIFA president Gianni Infantino's apology for his now abandoned plans to sell off stakes in the tournament. Let's speak now to Lars Christer Olsen, the former UEFA chief executive, also former president of the European Leagues. Good evening. Thank you very much for being with us. So is UEFA right to say the conditions have not been met to lift their threat of a boycott of the World Cup?
4: Yes, definitely. I fully agree with the UEFA statement there.
3: Right. And I mean, if they do continue that threat, if they carry out the threat to boycott all FIFA competitions, how long do you think Infantino could hold on?
4: Yeah, it's difficult to say because he's obviously now trying to get his supporters together, which started in Morocco, as you know. And so we have to follow what's happening and see what's happening now in the coming weeks before it's you can say anything, actually.
3: So what is your personal view? Look, he's trying to brave this out. Do you think he could survive? What would he have to do you think, to ensure that he survives?
4: Yes, he has to make promises which people can believe and rely on. And that is not so easy for him, of course. So I think in my view is that there is a need for a transition of FIFA and a new way of following the rules and regulations. And this is why UEFA is worried about giving him free already now, because his promises are not worth much.
3: So you think he should, well, either quit or that someone should challenge him in the election?
4: I think that would be the best thing. But there is no contender yet, I understand. And it's difficult to find somebody. And I think there has to some more water has to float under the bridge before they are putting up their names, I guess.
3: Because, I mean, he does have some support. We had a FIFA leader on this program last night from Africa, a former FIFA leader, saying, you know, that they have a very different view of Infantino than, you know, European football bosses, for instance. So he does have some support.
4: Yes, of course. And it's a similar situation, I would say, if compared to Blatter. It was the same thing, and he had solid support from the African continent. And that is also why it takes time, because people have to be able to talk to each other and see if they can find ways to make things better. I think it's time to renovate FIFA, actually.
3: To renovate FIFA, what reform, and who should oversee that kind of reform, do you think?
4: I think that should be done unanimously between or together with all the confederations. They have to decide how they would like to make decisions in the future and in which way FIFA should take care of different matters popping up from different confederations and not trying to get a fight between the confederations, because this is the tactics they have been using all the time since Avalanche became president of FIFA. And that has to stop.
3: Right. I mean, but Infantino probably is, you know, depending on unanimity being a very difficult thing to achieve.
4: Yes. But it's also difficult for the opponents to find a unanimous view. So that is why it's so difficult to make any suggestions of what you can do in detail and what should happen now over the next days or weeks or so.
3: You must know Infantino, have come across him at times. What do you think possessed him to even try something like this without consulting, apparently, even his closest colleagues within FIFA?
4: I think it must be some kind of miscalculation. And his self-esteem and his view on his own personality and his position in the world. That was a mistake, because otherwise he wouldn't have done like this, because he's a smart guy, of course. And, yeah, I was a bit surprised that he came up with proposals the way he did.
3: I mean, we're seeing him there with President Trump in the White House. I mean, do you think he became, power crazy?
4: Yeah, probably. And they are souls of the same kind, I think.
3: Okay, and just finally, what's your hunch? Do you think he survives this or not?
4: I wouldn't say anything, actually. I would like to see what's happening with the talks among the confederations before I make any suggestions.
3: Okay, Lars Christer Olsen, appreciate you coming on. Thank you very much.
4: Thank you.
3: Now, could Oasis be returning to Nebworth? Perhaps not definitely, but maybe. Who wrote this? The promoters behind last year's reunion tour have been given a license to host events there just days before the 30th anniversary of the band's iconic performance at the Hertfordshire venue. The application, which came into effect on Saturday, lists details like 125,000 people expected, live music and the sale of alcohol. Right, let's have a look at the weather.
0: I hope we haven't forgotten anything.
5: Travel insurance. I tick that box.
0: Yeah, but remember what you forgot last year.
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3: The northwest will see rain over the next few days, but most other places look dry, with heat returning to the south this weekend. It'll be largely fine this evening, if cooler than recently, but there will be a few light showers around. Some heavier showers are likely in the north overnight, with more general rain affecting northwest Scotland. It will turn windy there too. Elsewhere, it'll be mainly dry, turning a little chilly in some rural spots. The windy north and west of Scotland will see outbreaks of rain tomorrow morning, heavy on the hills. Most other places look dry, with sunny spells, but there will be isolated showers. It will be a bit warmer than today, with temperatures around average. Expect a largely fine afternoon, with any showers dying out, but rain will continue across the north of Scotland. Saturday will bring rain to northern parts, heavy and prolonged over the windy northwest of Scotland. Further south, it'll be mainly dry, sunny and very warm. Sunday looks hot in parts of the south, especially Southeast England.
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3: You're watching the News Hour, coming up with families in Ukraine forced into the metro every night by President Putin's unrelenting attacks. We'll speak to a former US ambassador to NATO

0: 4.5 years into the war, Ukrainians are living under increasingly dangerous conditions. Russian strikes have surged in recent months, and the number of civilians killed in July was the highest since the war began. The near-nightly attacks are forcing people from their homes deep underground to try to stay safe. Our chief correspondent Stuart Ramsey reports from Kyiv on life under bombardment.
1: It's virtually every night now. Air raid sirens wail over the dark skies above Kyiv. Soon followed by the sounds of explosions from strikes or interceptions. We're on the streets as warnings come of an impending ballistic missile strike. We speed through the now deserted roads, aiming to get underground. The first wave of missiles have hit.
2: Be careful.
1: We navigate our way through debris strewn across a major street in the heart of the Ukrainian capital.
3: If you guys want to jump out, stop the vehicles, I'll meet you down there. Get your helmets.
1: Through the darkness, we pull out and head to the sanctuary of an underground station. We're amongst the last to get here. We descend into a Soviet-era metro station built over 60 years ago to withstand nuclear war. Decades on, tens of thousands are still coming here, seeking shelter from the deadly aerial assaults on the surface. The old and the young, whole families, couples, people with their pets, huddling together or sleeping in tents. Some for the night, some until the all clear has sounded. All seeking refuge from the Russian missiles and drones.
4: Well, there's an air of calm down here because we are very, very deep underground and people are sleeping. I have to say that above ground it was very, very hectic, and I'll be honest, I stopped counting the explosions when they got into double figures. By morning we'll get to know exactly what has happened to the city. But what mustn't be forgotten by anyone is this has been going on for years now. In this modern metropolitan city of Kyiv and cities across the country, people are having to come underground pretty much every night. Year after year. Anton, do you always come down when the sirens are going?
5: No, not always. It's when you can hear something banging nearby that it gets really frightening and you have to come down.
1: The bombing keeps people up through the night. The Russian aim is to break their resolve. It's not working.
6: The Ukrainian people are made of steel, made of steel. They will endure anything. You cannot break this nation, and they should know in Moscow that no matter what they do, they will never break the Ukrainian people.
1: As the threat level drops, they head back to the surface, carrying their belongings, heading home. Alive. Another night lost to the Russian blitz. This has been a massive attack. 40 ballistic missiles rained down on Kyiv in an hour. Emergency crews are out looking for casualties and assessing the damage. The metro station has been hit. Its foyer now a mess of shattered glass and debris. The all clear has sounded, but it's still dangerous. People emerge from underground to survey the damage. Some with powerful torches wander along the streets looking at the results of the attack. Missiles smashed into an underground walkway, leaving a huge crater. The whole street is littered with debris. People consider the damage to their small shops while metro station workers begin clearing up. The trains will start running again in a few hours. Smoke from the night's barrage hangs heavily over the city, slowly drifting past the skyline of beautiful churches and cathedrals that are the essence of Kyiv. In many ways, symbols of its endurance over the ages. Endurance still needed now, more than ever. Stuart Ramsey, Sky News, Kyiv.
0: And you can watch Stuart's full report by scanning the QR code on your screen now. Let's bring in Kurt Volker, former US ambassador to NATO. Thank you very much for being with us. And that report just showed how this war is entering a more dangerous and deadly phase. How vulnerable do you think Ukraine is to this increasing ballistic missile assault from Russia?
7: Yeah, I think quite vulnerable because they don't have the ballistic missile interceptors anymore. They had a number of Patriot missiles to take out rockets like this. But without them, the ballistic missiles get through. The Ukrainians are still able to stop the large majority of drones that come in. And these are the Shahed drones, the Iranian made or licensed ones. But the missiles are really just getting through right now. And as that report showed, 40 in one night. Night before last, I think there were, again, 20-some missiles and 17 people killed in Kyiv. And the Russians are just able to fire these at will.
0: And as a result, President Zelensky is really pleading with NATO countries to provide more defence systems to protect them from such attacks. Do you think NATO will step up?
7: I think to some degree, yes. Some countries will dig into their own arsenals and share some of what they've got. But there just isn't enough to go around. We have a global shortage of air defence systems, particularly those that are effective against missiles. The U.S. launched this war against Iran. We need them for our own forces, as well as Gulf allies in Israel. European nations need them. We saw a rocket land in Poland just a few days ago. We had drones go into other NATO countries, including Romania, Latvia, Lithuania. So NATO allies need them for themselves, in addition to being able to share some for Ukraine.
0: How far do you think NATO should go if the war continues to escalate?
7: Well, I think there's one thing that we could and should do right now, and people are still not focused on this. NATO should work with Ukraine to create a combined air picture so that we have a common view of what's out there, what's flying around. And then NATO should declare a no-fly zone, an extended air defense zone, call it maybe 150, 200 kilometers extending from NATO territory, where we don't want to see anything flying. And we should be working together with Ukraine to make sure that that doesn't happen. That would be beneficial to Ukraine, but would also be NATO doing its job of keeping NATO populations safe.
0: Right. So you think it's time for NATO to enforce a no-fly zone like that?
7: Yeah, over a certain distance from NATO borders. The focal point here is not to try to put a no-fly zone over all of Ukraine. That would be too much. But for NATO's own protection, we're seeing too many instances of things coming into NATO territory, and right, we should be working with Ukraine to prevent that.
0: Right. Is the danger that, NATO slowly becomes more embroiled in a war and that Putin sees an opportunity to threaten Ukraine's European partners to try and persuade them to give less help to Ukraine?
7: That's exactly what he's doing. I don't think it's a coincidence that we see these drone incursions, airspace incursions, a fire at a UK military base, live fire exercise in the North Sea. None of this is a coincidence. This is Russia trying to get NATO countries to be afraid. and hope that therefore they do not do much to help Ukraine. Rather than gradually helping, I'd rather see NATO take some clear and decisive steps to say, this is what we are going to do, and then do it.
0: Just a quick word on Iran. The Iranians and Oman have come up with this deal, or the outline of a deal, to get the Strait of Hormuz open. The Americans don't seem to have much to do with it. What do you think is going on?
7: Well, what's going on is President Trump does not want this war to get out of control and have high oil prices and high gasoline prices before the U.S. midterm elections. So he is trying to buy time, calm things down, get the markets calm, stretch this out. The Iranians are quite happy with that. And they're very happy to create a regime together with Oman to allow shipping to go in and out of the Persian Gulf, but it'll be under their control. And gradually the Iranians will tighten that control. And I suspect that we will be at this conflict again after the midterm elections, because I don't think anyone else in the world wants a situation where Iran has a stranglehold on 20% of the world's oil and gas reserves.
0: Right. And just finally and briefly, if you could, we've only got about 45 seconds left. Is Donald Trump being outsmarted by the Iranians?
7: I think he got over his skis. He thought by decapitating the regime, it would disappear. It didn't. Now he's stuck with this war, and it's actually worse than when we started.
0: Kurt Volker, I appreciate you coming on the program once again. Thank you very much indeed.
7: Thank you.
0: Now, the government's anti-extremism scheme, Prevent, has seen a record amount of referrals. The Home Office said that there had been 10,293 referrals concerning 9,957 people, and they were made since September 2025. That's an increase of 39% when compared to the previous year. And the age of those referred is getting younger. Where age was known, more than a third of referrals were aged 11 to 15. Well, Tim Jakes is the Independent Prevent Commissioner, and he joins me now. Good evening. Thank you for being with us. This is a striking rise in referrals. How alarmed are you by this?
8: Sadly, it's expected and anticipated from what we've seen in recent months and over the last year or two, this increasing trend of predominantly young people, not just young people, but predominantly young people being referred into Prevent. And what is striking is that nearly two-thirds of those referrals, the people referred into Prevent were deemed not to have a defined terrorist ideology. So the nature of the threat is changing, and it isn't traditional terrorism. And question, it may not be terrorism at all, and they're being referred into the Prevent system, which is a system that is built for terrorist concerns.
0: Yeah, I just want to talk about that in a moment. I'm just interested, why do you think there's been such a big increase, and why so young? I mean, this third of referrals aged 11 to 15, many more even younger. Why such a big increase, do you think?
8: I think, as with all these things, there's a coming together of a number of factors. The influence of the online world for, again, young people. We know that young people, through various surveys, including the charity OnSide, spend 76% of their time, their free time, on some screen or other. And, of course, they can include positive influences, but also less than positive influences. I think the number of referrals after the horrendous attacks in Southport, which obviously have gained a lot of public attention, have prompted more people to refer concerns, which ultimately is a good thing if they're seeing something that they're concerned about. But it means the system and those working within the system to make decisions around what happens next with these referrals is under increasing pressure.
0: Yeah, under increasing pressure. And the concern was that the Prevent scheme was already overwhelmed and under-resourced. Do you worry that it won't be able to cope?
8: Yeah, I do worry that, as I say, the system and the legislative base upon which Prevent is built was built for terrorism concerns specifically. So that legislation and that process has had to adapt as this latest threat has developed over the last few years. And it needs to be looked at whether the PREVENT is the right system for these kind of referrals if there's no terrorist ideology believed involved in it and it is just merely an obsession or a fascination with violence. And, of course, the Southport Public Inquiry, the second part of that inquiry under Sir Adrian Filford, is tasked to look at what happens with these peoples who are termed, amongst other phrases, violence-fixated individuals. And that tends to be more of what these referrals are pointing towards rather than someone that has an understood and defined terrorist world viewpoint or ideology.
0: See, this is interesting, Tim. So how difficult does this make things then? If we now have many with no obvious ideological inclination, instead just this hideous fascination with violence, how difficult does that make things for the people working in the scheme?
8: I think it definitely presents a challenge for the practitioners who have got to make difficult decisions on limited information in the first part. And we see nearly 80% of those referred into PREVENT don't move on to Channel, which is the actual system built that's multi-agency where interventions are provided to people who we think are vulnerable to going down that path. Now, of course, that program was put together to address those ideological drivers. And as the threat has changed, those well-established methods and interventions were less assured that they can be effective when there is no ideological driver and it's merely a mixture of violence, grievance and sort of online encouragement from people all over the world who may have a same view or may just be looking to kind of stoke up and generate this kind of problem.
0: So just finally, what would your plea be then to government when it comes to funding a scheme that you independently oversee?
8: Well, my predecessor, Lord Anderson, pointed out that PREVENT only attracts about 3% of counterterrorism spending from the UK perspective, and that doesn't include any counterterrorism spending on the intelligence agencies. So it isn't massively invested in. It's effective. Those who go through the channel process, over 6,000 people since it was introduced, it is relatively effective, and of course, it's not a completely zero-sum game, but no things can be as much as
0: you think it's still worth having. It's still worth investing in.
8: There's definitely a need for PREVENT and those interventions. I am very confident that those interventions provide support to the people that get through to the channel process. The problem now is because people don't fit the definition necessarily of that, and the system is adapting, and Southport will look at that and help it and assist it adapt more, and there's a government task force around this. But it is struggling to cope with a changing nature of threat as well as it would like itself.
0: Okay, Tim Jakes, thank you very much for coming on.
8: Thank you.
0: You're watching the NewsHour. Coming up, England have named their cricket squad for the upcoming tests against Pakistan, and there's some rather surprise additions at the latest sport news

0: one big clap. Please do it. Camera sync. Thank you.
1: An interesting weekend ahead for Dimitar Berbatov. Manchester United reportedly interested.
2: Nobody's knowing what's going to happen in the future.
3: Over my dead body, you won't leave Spurs.
2: You grow impatient. Am I going to miss my moment?
4: Dimitar's our next target for you, Mr. Levy.
5: We'll meet a better one for you.
1: Tottenham have reported them to the Premier League for tapping up Dimitar Berbatov.
4: I didn't feel that we'd done anything that was untoward, really.
2: Exhausting process. Mentally, it's not good for your mind.
6: The time is ticking on the final day of this transfer window. Is Dimitar Berbatov going to Manchester United?
2: Sir Alex is waiting for us. I'm starstruck. Then I find out that City are coming in with the offer.
7: The noisy neighbours would have been absolutely the noisiest ever.
2: And I'm like, no, just one club here, we'll go for United.
4: Daniel, I think, didn't do himself any favours.
2: And I took the phone and like, Daniel, please, we had a deal, I'm staying here, bam.
8: A difficult move is finally only completed just 20 minutes before the deadline.
2: Oh my God, it's done.
1: Dimitar Berbatov comes with a hefty price tag, but also an excellent reputation and an impressive scoring record.
2: What can I say? From year to year, Tottenham got better and better, and I hope when I come here, next year we can play in Champions League.
9: Let's take you back to your time in Germany. How difficult was that decision to leave there?
2: I was so used with the city, with the fans, with the people, playing good football, great football. But part of life and development of an athlete is that at one point probably he's going to be thinking, is there more? So the moment I start to think about this was the moment then for me it was clear that at one point maybe I needed to make my next step.
3: My family was married to German people. I played in Bayern Munich, so I followed all these clubs and I knew that Berbatov was the most talented striker there.
2: It was rumors here and there. My manager was trying to tell me from time to time. So the moment when my agent came in and said, now we have a very serious interest from Spurs, then I was like, all right.
10: Martino, the coach, is very good. He said, I know you, you can do well here.
3: When you are at Spurs and you want a player like Berbatov, is it possible for a club like Spurs to get Berbatov? And he knew that I knew him. I said, you will be a revelation here in
11: Nick, thank you very much. Let's have a look at the weather.
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11: The northwest will see rain over the next few days, but most other places look dry with heat returning to the south this weekend. It'll be largely fine this evening if cooler than recently, but there will be a few light showers around. Some heavier showers are likely in the north overnight with more general rain affecting northwest Scotland. It will turn windy there too. Elsewhere, it'll be mainly dry, turning a little chilly in some rural spots. The windy north and west of Scotland will see outbreaks of rain tomorrow morning, heavy on the hills. Most other places look dry with sunny spells, but there'll be isolated showers. It will be a bit warmer than today with temperatures around average. Expect a largely fine afternoon with any showers dying out, but rain will continue across the north of Scotland. Saturday will bring rain to northern parts, heavy and prolonged over the windy northwest of Scotland. Further south, it will be mainly dry, sunny and very warm.
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11: You're watching the News Hour. Coming up at 6, what next for FIFA and Gianni Infantino after UEFA European football bosses tell him they still have no confidence in him?
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17: Mortgage rates did go up very sharply during your time in office.
16: Here it is.
18: First off, just the scale of what we're looking at.
15: Our data shows it's been happening. Question is, why it hasn't been stopped?
19: Hear that whistle and that crunch. We know that they're coming from the south of the city where there's a column of Russian armoury.
20: I'm Alex Crawford and I'm Sky's special correspondent based in Istanbul. within minutes, and now it's coming from both sides and it's moving this way.

0: It's 6 o'clock. I'm Mark Austin. This is the News Hour. The top stories so far this evening. European football bosses pile the pressure on Infantino. We still have no confidence in you, they say. Trouble on the tracks. A power failure causes major rail disruption across much of England. At least 35 years behind bars for a farmer who murdered his lodger and hid his remains in a barrel filled with concrete.
1: Did you kill Elizabeth?
2: Did you kill Lisa?
1: What have you got to say to Elizabeth's family?
0: Also, a boxer accused of killing a Scottish aid worker and dragging her body in a suitcase through the streets of Athens is back in court. And a female police officer is bitten and another officer hit with a rock as an anti-immigration protest descends into violence. Good evening. He scrapped his controversial plan, apologised and tried to rally support. But tonight, European football bosses are having none of it. They say they still have no confidence in the FIFA president Gianni Infantino and that the boycott of the World Cup still stands. So the most powerful man in world football is still battling to survive, despite receiving backing at a crisis meeting in Morocco he himself called. And some more news just in. Sky News understands that the English FA has now sent its letter withdrawing support for Mr. Infantino. Our sports correspondent, Rob Harris, is here. So European football bosses piling the pressure on Infantino.
3: Yes, despite that apology that came yesterday and an attempt to move on from the whole saga of trying to sell shares in the World Cup that Infantino was forced to abandon. Yesterday, Infantino said that with the project now withdrawn, FIFA would no longer tolerate attacks on its integrity and good governance. Well, those attacks have kept coming on multiple fronts today. The English Football Association officially withdrawing support for Infantino for the election next year. It had been threatened. They've done it now, regardless of the meeting yesterday in Morocco when members of Infantino's senior management did back him, but not the entire board. And that's the caveated support that has not gone down well at all, particularly at UEFA. They'd warned they would boycott FIFA competitions, including the World Cup. And they say that stands because nothing has changed in their mind. They say that the conditions have not been met to lift the boycott. They also have no confidence in Gianni Infantino's presidency. So will they be trying to find a rival now? And also from the Global Players Union, FIFPro, they say trust is now deeply shattered with FIFA. And they've talked about a profound abuse of presidential power. And we've been hearing from the former boss of Gianni Infantino at UEFA.
4: I think it's time to renovate FIFA, actually.
0: To renovate FIFA, what reform and who should oversee that kind of reform, do you think?
4: I think that should be done unanimously between or together with all the confederations. They have to decide how they would like to make decisions in the future and in which way FIFA should take care of different matters popping up from different confederations and not trying to get let's say, a fight between the confederations, because this is the tactics they have been using all the time since Avalanche became president of FIFA. And that has to stop.
0: Lars Christer Olsen there. But isn't that exactly the problem? He says there's got to be unity, there's got to be unanimity in dealing with Infantino and reforming FIFA when no such unity really exists.
3: No, there's complete civil war in world football. UEFA try mechanisms to oust him from power. We've been hearing for the first time in length from the South American governing body, CONMEBOL, and they say that there's concern regarding the repeated unilateral actions taken without resorting to dialogue and institutional mechanisms. So some criticism there from a region normally loyal to Infantino. But while they reference the election next year in their statement, I've learned that actually they're not completely distant themselves away. They believe actually these things should be settled at the election next March, nothing before then. The deadline is in November. Does any candidate come forward, particularly from Europe, that they put up against Infantino? The problem for UEFA over the last few days is they might potentially have played their card too early. They've actually maybe not got the numbers to perhaps win a vote of confidence. So they're really going to have to mount a sustained campaign if they are to get him in power. Or he could emerge emboldened if he still gets the backing to extend what would be by next year an 11-year term.
0: Right, and I've asked you every night this week, so I might as well ask you again. What is your hunch? Does he survive?
3: Well, he's fighting on for now, looking to try to take it to the vote next year. As often with these things, it's if more stuff emerges that makes it perhaps just too hard for him to continue because there's so much piled on. The concern on this project, the fact that it was negotiated in secret, the banks to sell off shares in the World Cup without consulting his board. What else maybe is there?
0: OK, Rob, thank you very much. Let's get some more breaking news now. And an electricity supply failure is causing disruption on much of the rail network across Greater Manchester, the Midlands and the northwest of England. Let's go live to Leeds and our North of England correspondent, Shingi Mariki. Good evening, Shingi. So what's going on and why the disruption?
5: Well, Mark, the details around what happened are still emerging, but we've heard from Network Rail who are confirming it was an external power failure at Ardwick near Manchester that caused this outage on the network about 2 p.m. today, leading to that widespread travel disruption, which has impacted the rail network in the northwest of England, as well as parts of the north of Wales, and also at its height earlier in the afternoon in the Midlands as well. And we know that that has led to a number of rail networks telling people not to travel. Those include Northern Rail, who operate in this part of the country, as well as Trans-Pennine Express, which transports people from Leeds across to Manchester and that part of the region. And also, maybe most notably, Avanti West Coast, the West Coast Main Line, who operate a large network along that side of the country, who have told people not to travel, advising people that they could be refunded if they go to the station from which they were travelling from. Here in Leeds, I've spoken to people trying to get trains, at looking at the departure board, where there are a few cancellations, and telling me that they were trying to get across the country, or in some cases, just across to other parts of Yorkshire. But because of the disruption on the network, they haven't been able to do that, or they're looking at alternative routes. Whereas in Manchester, where some of our colleagues are, we know there are a number of cancellations and a number of people who are facing disrupted journeys. Also the same thing in parts of Liverpool as well on that side of the country. Heidi Alexander, the transport secretary, had put a statement out on X earlier today saying that she's monitoring the situation, and the advice is that there will be disruption on the network for at least the rest of today. In some stark cases, like in parts of the network in Wales, that disruption can be expected until 8 p.m. tomorrow. So a lot of people will be wondering what their journeys are looking like in this part of the country. And the problem with this is that it could have an effect that trickles through to other parts of the network, causing disruption elsewhere as well.
0: OK, Shingi, thank you very much indeed. A farmer and former butcher who murdered his lodger, dismembered his body and hid his remains in a concrete-filled barrel has been sentenced to life in prison with a minimum term of 35 years. 73-year-old Christopher Wright was found guilty of murder, conspiracy to pervert the course of justice, preventing unlawful burial and firearms offences in July. His childhood friend, Carl Schwalber, was sentenced to 3 years in prison for conspiracy to pervert the course of justice after helping Wright conceal the crime. And North of England correspondent Fraser Maud was in court.
6: Richard Dyson was living as a lodger, effectively, at Christopher Wright's farm near Barnsley. He wasn't living in the house. He was living in a car, which was kept on the property. He scratched a living together day to day, according to the judge, by doing odd jobs for Wright and for other farmers in the area. He said that he scratched that living, not always legally, but he was surviving. His daughter said that he was a great friend to her, not just her father, but her best friend as well, and his death has greatly traumatised her. We heard that as he was helping Wright out, Wright himself, a gun fanatic, where police said that there were many firearms found at the property, some of them unlicensed. There were also a large collection of swords and knives, 10,000 rounds of ammunition as well, a gun fanatic and collector. And it was the theft of one of those guns, a machine gun, an antique machine gun, that caused the death of Mr. Dyson. Mr. Dyson's last movements were captured by CCTV. His daughter said that as soon as he didn't ring her, when she tried to ring him or be able to contact him, that she knew that something was seriously wrong. And that was when she notified the police that he was missing. She then had to notify the police again at a later date to continue their inquiries. And it was 6 years before she could begin to get any closure. What happened was, because of the theft of the gun, or the perceived theft of the gun, Wright shot Mr. Dyson twice in the chest with a shotgun. In a statement given after his conviction, Carl Swalby said that he received a phone call from Mr. Wright. He went to the farm, drove to the farm in his 4x4, which was captured on CCTV, and which the police later used as evidence. He said that when he arrived, Wright was standing over the body of Mr. Dyson. He said the body had a hole in the chest. He said that he then took no further part in what happened to Mr. Dyson's body. The court now knows that the body was dismembered by Wright using what's believed to be a hacksaw. His body then put into a large blue plastic barrel, which was then filled with cement. There were receipts, credit card receipts, from Wright purchasing those building supplies in order to fill that barrel with cement. It was then put onto a trailer, a livestock trailer, and Wright phoned a neighbouring farmer and said, "Can I leave the trailer on your land because I'm tidying up my own farm?" He drove it onto the land, parked it in a hedge, effectively, and then it remained there for 6 years. Eventually, the police, after several rounds of interviews, during which Wright and Schwalbe continually denied any knowledge of what had happened to Mr. Dyson, the police then covertly recorded them, found enough evidence that they needed, went to the farm, the neighbouring farm, discovered the barrel in the back of the livestock trailer, along with one of Christopher Wright's ID cards, placing him at the scene. And then DNA tests subsequently proved that that was, in fact, Richard Dyson's body. Particularly gruesome, this 8 weeks long the trial took here at Sheffield Crown Court. Both the judge and the prosecution both paid credit to Mr. Dyson's family for having to endure what they endured during the court, saying that it must have been appalling for them to be traumatised again to go through that. In the end, the judge has decided to hand down a sentence to Wright of 35 years for murder without parole, other offences taken into account and sentenced concurrently, and Carl Swalby, a 72-year-old man, also sentenced today to 3 years for conspiracy to pervert the course of justice.
0: Fraser Maude there. Two police officers have been taken to hospital after a second night of disorder in the Norfolk town of Thetford. Police say they were called to the scene at 9:30 p.m. last night. I spoke to Molly Malone in the last hour.
7: Reports of people trying to enter a residential property, so somebody's homes, and they intervened to maintain public safety. And the officers say that when they intervened, it was at that point that members of the group became aggressive towards the police. And as a result, two of those police officers that attended were taken to hospital. And that was a female officer who was seriously bitten, breaking the skin, and a male officer who was struck with a rock. And they say a third officer was also spat at. Now, two arrests were made for public order offences, harassment and possession of an offensive weapon. One man in his 40s remains in custody. Another has been charged, a man in his 60s, charged with the possession of an offensive weapon, that weapon being a wooden bat. Now, we had a response from the local Labour MP. I should make clear the statement came before he learnt of the news that those officers were in hospital. But I'll read you the kind of sentiment from his statement. He said, "The ugly scenes in Thetford over the past few days have been difficult to watch and are deeply concerning. Whatever our own individual views on immigration, mob rule and vigilantism is not acceptable.

0: those anti-immigration protests, leaving two police officers in hospital.
1: Molly Malone speaking to me earlier. A man accused of killing a Scottish woman in Athens and disposing of her body in a suitcase has appeared in court for a second consecutive day. Our Scotland correspondent Conor Gillis sent this report from the Greek capital.
2: This is the dark, dingy, abandoned warehouse here in Athens where a body was found inside a suitcase, and they were the remains of British aid worker Elizabeth Jane Ross from Edinburgh. Now, authorities here in Greece say it was difficult to identify her, given her body wasn't discovered for days in a heatwave close to 40 degrees. But they finally got fingerprints after a homeless man entered here and alerted them to this grim discovery. And look, it is a grim sight altogether. There are flies everywhere, gas canisters, there are tents, food products that have been there for months, mattresses lying on the floor, and also drug paraphernalia as well.
3: This used to be a gas station. We used to park our cars there, but then it closed down. I got goosebumps. It was a shock. It's horrible. Horrible. For any person, this is a horrible thing to happen.
2: Elizabeth, who was known to family as Lisa, came here at the end of June and was staying with friends. She vanished weeks later. The prime suspect is Afghan champion boxer Sharif Amazai, who apparently set up a refugee charity in Athens after being orphaned in his home country.
4: This is the apartment where Elizabeth had been staying, and it is thought where she died. We know that her body was removed through this walkway in the middle of this apartment block in a suitcase. And Greek policing sources are suggesting that the suspect's phone pinged in this location on a location sharing app. They suggest when he left this apartment block, he spent thousands of euros extracting money from Elizabeth's bank accounts over the course of the next few days. These are allegations that are central to this mystery.
2: Concern too for neighbours like this man who doesn't want to be identified.
5: What do you make of the fact that this has happened here in your building?
6: I mean, it's terrible because when I saw the news that they found a girl in a luggage, but then when I saw the police here, I thought, OK, this might be linked. So it's kind of distressing because living in a place where you know that something might have happened.
2: CCTV footage captured the moment a suitcase was wheeled through the streets. As police allege, the suspect's wife has been key.
7: The wife of the Afghan was a great help, because as soon as the Greek media published the identity of the dead woman, she left the house, because she recognised that this was the woman that was staying at the flat where, according to a smartphone application, her husband had visited and spent several hours during the night of July 15th.
2: Here at this courthouse, Amazai faces a charge of intentional homicide, the Greek equivalent of murder in the UK. The system here would have allowed him to give his version of events today, but he chose not to, staying silent.
8: Did you kill Elizabeth?
9: Did you kill Lisa?
8: What have you got to say to Elizabeth's family?
9: Are you sorry? Did you know her?
2: He can now be detained for up to 18 months as this case draws international attention. Conor Gillis, Sky News, in Athens.
1: Here, the government's anti-extremism scheme Prevent has seen a record number of referrals. The Home Office said 10,293 referrals concerning 9,957 people were made in the year from September 2025. That's an increase of 39% when compared to the previous year. And the age of those referred is getting younger. Where age was known, more than a third of those referrals were aged between 11 and 15.
10: Nearly two-thirds of those referrals, the people referred into Prevent were deemed not to have a defined terrorist ideology. So the nature of the threat is changing, and it isn't traditional terrorism. And question, it may not be terrorism at all, and they're being referred into the Prevent system, which is a system that is built for terrorist concerns.
1: You're watching the News Hour. Coming up, could Iran be making a deal with Oman to reopen the Strait of Hormuz without the United States being...

0: An Iranian MP has claimed tonight that a deal between Iran and Oman could ban the United States and Israel from, or their shipping rather, and other so-called hostile vessels from the Strait of Hormuz. The two nations have been in talks over the use of the waterway in recent days and weeks. Let's bring in our military analyst, Sean Bell. It seems that they might be on the verge of some sort of arrangement, Iran and Oman, which doesn't seem at the moment to include the United States. This is all very difficult for Trump, isn't it?
1: It's quite amazing, to be honest, Mark. I mean, it's day 160 of this 4 to 6 week operation. You know, on Sunday, Trump was threatening Armageddon. Then there was prospects of talks, but actually it's probably more likely the Middle East was actually asking him to urge restraint. We now understand that it's dialogue, as you say, between Oman and Iran. We understand that on the Strait of Hormuz, that what they've agreed is that Tehran controls inbound vessels that are empty, in other words, through the north of the straits, and Oman controls outbound vessels that are obviously full on the southern part. They claim that despite Trump's best efforts, that America's had nothing to do with these conversations at all. And also, it's not entirely clear how they're going to deal with a minefield, if there indeed is one in the middle there. That's a bit. What is positive, all sides need the Strait of Hormuz open. What is clear, though, if this is true, it's a huge snub to the US negotiators that are going on there. It's not entirely clear what the US will do once this deal, if it is done, how they'll review it. And don't forget, down a bit further off screen here, is the US blockade. Will they keep the blockade in place? So this does feel an amazing initiative, but it actually also feels that it's a really canny move by Iran.
0: Because Donald Trump presumably doesn't want to go back to war just so close to the midterm elections. I mean, it shows how easy it is to get into a war and how difficult it is to get out of a war. Once again, I mean, that's pretty clear, isn't it?
1: It is, but I think following on that theme that you just mentioned there, you know, where does this leave President Trump when it actually comes to negotiating around nuclear? That was the whole reason for going to war. The focus now seems to be midterm elections are only 90 days away. Over 60% of the US population, it's an unpopular war. High inflation, gas prices high. For the Republican Party, they're desperately keen to get their fingers out of the mangle. That's why this probably will be an acceptable deal, just to get it over the line. But you've now got these two now sitting opposite each other negotiating nuclear. If Trump does his usual trick of threatening military action, all that happens is the Strait of Hormuz gets closed and we're back to square one again.
0: Yeah.
1: So the only way to negotiate that will be to unfreeze assets, ease sanctions, and it means that Iran will have incredible leverage at those negotiations, something that President Trump would never have expected.
0: Yeah. And buy into the opening of the Strait of Hormuz.
1: Yeah.
0: Just a quick word on Ukraine. I don't know whether you saw Kurt Volker, former NATO ambassador, was on earlier, and he floated this idea once again of NATO patrolling now a kind of no-fly zone, not over large areas of Ukraine, but in those border areas where NATO countries are, and saying to Russia, you know, we will shoot you down if your drones or whatever come anywhere near here.
1: Well, I was a veteran of the Cold War when we had a buffer zone on the inner German border. And if you went anywhere close to it to avoid any form of issue, Russia has regularly transgressed and we've ended up with drones landing in NATO territory. I know there's a lot of colleagues, particularly military colleagues, who go, you've actually got to have a robust response to this. It wasn't that long ago that Turkish warned a Russian aircraft fighter jet coming in. If you come in, we'll shoot you down. It did. They shut it down. And actually, Russia never went in there again. In some respects, it actually, notwithstanding the fact there's all sorts of theories about why Putin might want to extend the war, the harsh reality is I think NATO's got to be a lot more robust.
0: Even if it means they could get dragged further into a messy war.
1: They are involved in the war anyway, and the war at the moment is prolonging. And actually, one thing you've got to do is deter President Putin from expanding. That is a very significant way of doing it.
0: Okay, Sean, thanks very much. Right, let's get a check on the weather.
2: You're looking happy.
3: Well, the forecast looks good.
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0: The northwest will see rain over the next few days, but most other places look dry, with heat returning to the south this weekend. It'll be largely fine this evening, if cooler than recently, but there will be a few light showers around. Some heavier showers are likely in the north overnight, with more general rain affecting northwest Scotland. It will turn windy there too, Elsewhere, it'll be mainly dry, turning a little chilly in some rural spots. The windy north and west of Scotland will see outbreaks of rain tomorrow morning, heavy on the hills. Most other places look dry with sunny spells, but there'll be isolated showers.
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0: You're watching the News Hour. Coming up, Health Secretary Yvette Cooper announces a raft of new mental health centres across England. We'll speak to the charity Mental Health Time Force.

0: why it hasn't been stopped.
1: The government has announced a new raft of mental health centres across England to help people access support earlier. The centres will be based at libraries, banks and other high street locations to help people get support closer to home and will offer walk-in support without people needing a referral. The Health Secretary Yvette Cooper told Sky News it will help ease pressure on A&E departments.
2: It's really important in terms of preventing people reaching the point of crisis, and that's much better for the whole community as well as for those who are most acutely affected. The impact on A&E, you will all know that if you've got someone who's in a real serious mental health crisis, for them going to A&E, that could cause all kinds of problems, may really not be the appropriate place for them, may actually make their mental health condition and illness worse by being in a crowded A&E, but also can have an impact then on other patients and other services in A&E. So I think this is better for those patients to be dealt with in an appropriate setting, but also better for the main A&E services that can also concentrate then on other cases as well. So I think providing this support in a different way and also preventing people reaching that point in the first place by earlier intervention, that is good for all services. And that is good for the whole of the NHS. That is good for the whole of social care as well.
1: Let's speak to Rachel Bannister, co-founder of Mental Health Time for Action, a charity which wants to see fully funded NHS mental health services. Good evening, Rachel. And I guess that is the question, whether this is going to be fully funded.
3: Yeah, I mean, thanks, Mark, for having me on today. I mean, first of all, I want to say anybody that works in mental health or is leads a charity like mine, people with lived experience, will welcome this because we know, you know, so much that services have been underfunded for so long. We've talked about early intervention for so long. So this does have, it's an important step forward and it does have real potential. But there's a couple of things that come to mind for me. And first of all, as you said, it's the funding of it. So that talks about, I think, 343 million. I don't know if I've got that figure right.
1: Yeah, but close, that, yeah.
3: Yeah, but I think that also includes some new builds. Is that going to be enough? And is that funding going to continue or is it going to be reviewed every year? So, I mean, I think that's a really important point that many of us are concerned about. And I guess the other thing is what's on offer can't be more of the same. So it can't, we know that community services currently, inpatient services, they offer therapies, they offer ways of working. And it isn't, it's not working for so many people. It didn't work for my daughter. It didn't work for me when I was unwell. So we do need to look at doing things differently. And so on that point, I would like to draw attention to the viewers, to yourself, but also I'm talking to Yvette Cooper directly herself. It's very important that she's made aware of the biggest care model, randomised controlled trial in mental health in the world, which has recently concluded. And the results will be published imminently in The Lancet. And this has been trialling an approach called peer-supported open dialogue. It's an approach that came from Finland, and it's patient-centred, person-centred, it's a relational care model, it involves the person and the social network. And so I think if these centres want to have any chance of success, then we need to look at the results of this trial. And we don't know the results yet, but we're hoping they're going to be positive. But what we do know is that staff retention rates are 5 times higher in open dialogue. And we've got a staff retention crisis in the NHS. So if that really wants to make these work, I suggest that she looks at the trial, speaks to myself and Professor Russell Razak, who's the lead psychiatrist of the trial, and looks at training people in this way of working.
1: Right, because it's interesting what you say about staff because and trained staff, because this talks about using existing staff. And I guess, I mean, I don't know quite how that is going to work. And as you say, much of the money is going to be on some new builds. Some are an existing business, of course. But it does need real investment, not least.
3: Yeah, I mean, it's absolutely not going to... If it's not going to work, if we're basing this on existing staff, we've got a massive crisis. I think there obviously needs to be more money invested and money into proper training. And I think if you can train people in peer supported open dialogue, and believe me, by September, everyone will be talking about open dialogue. It's already been in the Financial Times. I've been on the Today programme to talk about this, and that will save money in the long run. But crucially, it will keep people in their posts, and so people will have what was missing from my daughter's care. They will have continuity of care because that is built into that way of working.
1: Right.
3: And you don't want people turning up at these neighbourhood centres and seeing somebody one day and then somebody else the next day. There needs to be a team of people on the ground there. And these are new people, I think, that need to be trained and trained in this relational care approach. And then 6 months later, if they come back when they have another crisis or they can feel themselves slipping, they'll see that same team again.
1: It's about trust and relationship building. But Rachel, it is about early intervention within a community setting, which we've talked about it many times.
3: We have, and that's what we've all been shouting about for decades, but it's never actually happened. And for it to happen, I think, to be honest, it needs more than 343 million. It really does. I mean, that's just a figure. What will that pay for? I'd like to see a breakdown of what that will actually cover before I can have real faith in this process. And I would like to meet with Yvette. My daughter would be happy to come along, talk about what went wrong with her care, what she wasn't able to access, and she wasn't able to build up relationships, build up trust. And until you have that, you don't feel safe enough to share your story.
1: I just want to talk very briefly about your daughter, because I know that we've talked a lot about provision for eating disorders and so forth.
3: Yeah.
1: Have, in your experience, have things improved when it comes to eating disorders? And I should say these kinds of walk-in centres may lead to some early interventions in that.
3: Well, I mean, I'm sad to say things haven't improved. They certainly haven't. But there are, having said that, some pockets of good care across the country. And BEAT recently published a report, There's No Place Like Home, which champions early intervention in the community. So it is happening. It's happening at the Royal Free London. It's happening in other places around the country where they treat young people with eating disorders in the community and keep them, especially young people, in adolescent life as opposed to the anorexic world that my daughter existed in for 2 years. But okay. I mean, that again, that needs more investment, doesn't it?
1: Yeah.
3: If someone turns up to one of these centres and they've got eating issues, body image issues, where are they going to be referred on to? Is that centre going to offer some support for people with eating disorders? Because it should. And I think the other thing I think is really important is that we look at offering different therapies alongside Open Dialogue, which is where we'd organise a centre, and that would be the way that we are with people, and we interact with people and how we listen to them. I think we need to be much more ambitious about therapeutic pathways, because CBT doesn't cut it for so many people. It hasn't cut it for anyone in my family. So I want to see art therapy, EMDR, somatic therapies, drama and movement therapies. So that's what a really good neighbourhood hub and drop-in centre should look like. And if we don't see that with the Open Dialogue as the way of running it, then we won't get what we want.
1: Good to talk to you again, and thank you very much, and good luck with them.
3: Can I just say, if anyone wants to read any more about Open Dialogue, then on our website we have a whole page about Open Dialogue. Directing Yvette Cooper to there as well, hopefully.
1: Yeah, I'm sure she'll be interested. But listen, come on and talk about it. We just haven't got time now, but thank you very much.
3: Yeah, when we've got the trial results. Okay, bye.
1: When the results come out. Thank you very much. Right, Rachel Bannister there. Let's get some sport now with Nick.

0: one big clap. Please do it. Camera sync. Thank you.
1: An interesting weekend ahead for Dimitar Berbatov. Manchester United reportedly interested.
2: Nobody's knowing what's going to happen in the future.
3: Over my dead body, you won't leave Spurs.
4: You grow impatient. Am I going to miss my moment?
5: Dimitar's our next target for you, Mr. Levy.
6: We'll meet a better one for you.
1: Tottenham have reported them to the Premier League for tapping up Dimitar Berbatov.
5: I didn't feel that we'd done anything that was untoward, really.
4: Exhausting process. Mentally, it's not good for your mind.
7: The time is ticking on the final day of this transfer window. Is Dimitar Berbatov going to Manchester United?
4: Sir Alex is waiting for us. I'm starstruck. Then I find out that City are coming in with the offer.
8: The noisy neighbours would have been absolutely the noisiest ever.
4: And I'm like, no, just one club here, we'll go for United.
5: Daniel, I think, didn't do himself any favours.
4: And I took the phone and like, Daniel, please, we had a deal, I'm staying here, bam.
9: A difficult move is finally only completed just 20 minutes before the deadline.
4: Oh my God, it's done.
1: Dimitar Berbatov comes with a hefty price tag, but also an excellent reputation and an impressive scoring record.
2: What can I say? From year to year, Tottenham got better and better, and I hope when I come here, next year we can play in Champions League.
10: Let's take you back to your time in Germany. How difficult was that decision to leave there?
4: I was so used with the city, with the fans, with the people, playing good football, great football. But part of life and development of an athlete is that at one point probably he's going to be thinking, is there more? So the moment I start to think about this was the moment then for me it was clear that at one point maybe I needed to make my next step.
3: My family was married to German people. I played in Bayern Munich, so I followed all these clubs and I knew that Berbatov was the most talented striker there.
4: It was rumors here and there. My manager was trying to tell me from time to time. So the moment when my agent came in and said, now we have a very serious interest from Spurs, then I was like, all right.
2: Martino, the coach, is very good. He said, I know you, you can do well here.
3: When you are at Spurs and you want a player like Berbatov, is it possible for a club like Spurs to get Berbatov? And he knew that I knew him. I said, you will be a revelation here in this league.
4: I think over the phone it was maybe a short conversation trying to tell me that I'm his guy for the number 9. He showed the desire that he wants to have me in Spurs.
3: If you had a conversation with Daniel Levy.
11: Nick, thanks very much. Let's get more now on the news that Europe's football body UEFA has told Sky News that it's not yet ready to lift its World Cup boycott, despite the FIFA president Gianni Infantino's apology for his now abandoned plans to sell off stakes in the tournament. Let's speak to the football writer Henry Winter. Good evening, Henry. And so, well, where's all this heading? I mean, UEFA now piling the pressure on Infantino.
12: Well, yes, and the clock is ticking, Mark, because the threat of boycotting FIFA tournaments, I mean, it's not long now. I mean, the young Lionesses were chosen yesterday. They're in a training camp and their first game of the FIFA Under 20 Women's World Cup is in Poland on September the 5th. Ironically, given the stance of Mark Carney and Andy Burnham against Infantino, it's Canada versus England on the opening day. So the clock is absolutely ticking. I mean, where are we? I mean, it's good that UEFA are keeping up the pressure, but they need to break the strongholds that Infantino has in Africa and Asia.
11: But if UEFA do keep up this pressure, do carry out the threat to boycott, is it sustainable for Infantino to carry on?
12: Well, not if it hits the really big tournaments like the Women's World Cup Senior and the threat towards the Men's World Cup, because the broadcasters who are negotiating will put pressure on Infantino. The sponsors will put pressure on Infantino. People within the building at FIFA will put pressure on him. And we don't really know how big the resistance is to Infantino, to the president inside the building. You see him here in one of his rare public outings actually addressing addressing people. And that's another element to it, is that there is no accountability, no transparency. I can't remember the last time he did one or two press conferences in a year. So look, there are many elements to this. It would be quite nice if he actually came out and addressed it rather than hiding behind the FIFA banner.
13: Yeah, I mean, it was pretty brazen to effectively write his own letters of support for himself.
12: Oh, it's brilliant. I mean, I wish we could have all gone back to school and marked our own homework. I mean, there was an element of that. I might have passed a few more exams. I mean, it's, as you say, it's absolutely brazen. And that's the nature of Infantino. He lives in this bubble. We saw at the World Cup, he loves rubbing shoulders with the rich and the powerful and the famous. He loves a barbecue around the back of the White House. You see him here in the Oval Office. And, you know, football needs to get away from that. They need individuals at the top of the game who serve the game, rather than the perception is with Infantino. Oh, look, there's a good side to him as well. We understand that. But it shouldn't be about how the game serves him.
13: But we had Aisha Johansson on last night on the programme. I think the first female African delegate. She was basically saying, look, you know, we see Infantino in a different way. He has helped us, you know, and 40 million quid, which was some of the, I think it was bandied around as being, that's a lot to us. And so he's clearly got some support and some friends.
12: Yeah, he's got support and friends. And it was no surprise that he held this crisis meeting, as he called it, actually in Africa, in Rabat, in Morocco. They're staunch supporters of his, not surprising. They're one of the co-hosts of the next World Cup. But I think there's a broader element here. First, you know, FIFA does have money in its reserves, which it could hand out. And absolutely, you know, it needs to be invested in infrastructure in many countries in Africa and Asia. I mean, Europe is pretty wealthy. You know, we've got the wealthiest leagues here. So, yeah, there's an element of that. But I think that football can do that, particularly on the back of a World Cup, which generated record revenues. They can do that without inviting Wall Street into the party.
13: Well, so Lars Christer Olsen, former chief executive of UEFA, was on the programme the last hour. He was talking about what's needed is unanimity. You know, people have got to get together and decide the way forward. Isn't that the problem, that there isn't any unity or unanimity?
12: Yeah, and he speaks a lot of sense usually, but absolutely, you're right. There isn't any unity on this. I mean, even if you look at UEFA, the 55 do seem incredibly strong, but I bet if it came to a vote, there'd be one or two of the European nations who might say, actually, we need this cash. So, yeah, absolutely. I mean, it is it's a civil war, Mark, I'm afraid, in the sport we love.
13: And does he survive, do you think, very briefly?
12: I mean, it all comes down to if UEFA or the rest of the world can find a candidate to stand up against this discredited president by November the 18th to go forward to the election in Morocco on March the 18th of next year. They've got to find someone first.
13: OK, Henry, thanks very much for coming on.
12: Pleasure.
13: You're watching the News Hour. Coming up, why just one in seven English rivers is in good ecological health.

0: New data reveals that most of England's rivers, lakes and estuaries are polluted with sewage, agricultural runoff or chemicals. According to the Environment Agency, just one in seven is classed as being in good ecological health, meaning it's clean and supports the wildlife as it should. Sky's climate reporter, Victoria Seabrook, has this report.
1: At first glance, the River Windrush in Oxfordshire looks idyllic.
2: It's very easy to think, well, there's a river and there's some water and it's moving and everything is fine.
1: But look a little closer and it is a far cry from its former self.
2: That coating is choking any plant life that there might be. And this should be crawling with invertebrate life.
3: Why do you think this issue has struck such a nerve with people?
2: People can still remember how beautiful these places were. They know how important it is to their lives and their children. And they also know the actual physical risks of harm that come with the bacteria, the huge volumes of bacteria, some of which are very dangerous. That is beginning to strike a chord with people.
1: This clip shows how one spot on the Windrush used to look and here how it has changed. It is not a one-off. New data on the water quality in our rivers like this, lakes and estuaries, finds that just 14% are in good ecological status. And that's basically no change on the last time that we had proper data 6 years ago, when 16% were in good health. And it is a long way from the target of 75% by the end of next year. The problem is pollution from farming, chemicals and hundreds of thousands of sewage spills a year, though that number is falling. After public anger over the health of our waterways reached tsunami levels, last year the government launched a major overhaul of the water system, including new laws to hold water companies to account, major investment to fix infrastructure and a record 10,000 Environment Agency inspections of water company sites. But even the new Environment Secretary, Angela Eagle, said the new data today underlines the need for wholesale change across the water sector. She said, "Our local communities deserve to have clean local rivers and lakes and pledge to drive forward a system that puts the public interest first." But it will take time for these reforms to kick in. And for the public, seeing is believing. Victoria Seabrook, Sky News, Oxfordshire.
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4: I hope we haven't forgotten anything.
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0: The northwest will see rain over the next few days, but most other places look dry, with heat returning to the south this weekend. It will be largely fine this evening, if cooler than recently, but there'll be a few light showers around. Some heavier showers are likely in the north overnight, with more general rain affecting northwest Scotland. It will turn windy there too. Elsewhere, it'll be mainly dry, turning a little chilly in some rural spots. The windy north and west of Scotland will see outbreaks of rain tomorrow morning. Heavy on the hills, most other places look dry with sunny spells.
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0: There we are. Thanks very much for watching. Coming up with Matt Barbette at 7. What next for FIFA and Gianni Infantino?
7: Hear that whistle and that crunch? We know that they're coming from the south of the city, where there's a column of Russian armoury.
8: I'm Alex Crawford and I'm Sky's special correspondent based in Istanbul.
9: Look at that sheet of flames, and that has happened within minutes, and now it's coming from both sides and it's moving this way.
10: What's the best thing about being a Sky News journalist?
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12: A special edition of The World with me, Yalda Hakim.
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14: You're like, what?
12: Historic day here today. Congratulations. This is a huge moment. But what happens now?

0: Good evening, this is Sky News at 7 o'clock. I'm Matt Barbett. Our headlines this evening. European football bosses say they still have no confidence in FIFA's Gianni Infantino, and their World Cup boycott threat still stands. Trouble on the tracks. A power failure causes major rail disruption across much of England. At least 35 years behind bars for a farmer who murdered his lodger and then hid his remains in a barrel filled with concrete. A female police officer is bitten and another officer is hit with a rock as an anti-immigration protest descends into violence. And surviving underground, a special report on the families forced to take shelter from Russian attacks. Good evening. He has scrapped his controversial plan, apologised and tried to rally support. But tonight, European football bosses are having none of it. They say they still have no confidence in FIFA's president Gianni Infantino. And the boycott of the World Cup still stands. So the most powerful man in world football is still battling to survive, despite receiving a backing at a crisis meeting in Morocco he himself called. Sky News understands that the English FA has now sent its letter withdrawing support for Mr. Infantino. Let's go live to our sports correspondent, Rob Harris, who's been following this. Rob, the million-dollar or euro question is, can he survive?
1: Well, Gianni Infantino is fighting on despite the waves of attacks against him from across world football and despite Infantino himself pleading on Wednesday night for those attacks to stop, saying they wouldn't be tolerated anymore, attacking the good governance and integrity of FIFA. But certainly across the world of football, there's no sense that there is good governance, with UEFA saying that they are still planning to boycott FIFA competitions because withdrawing the plan to sell shares in the World Cup has not been enough. They've still not got confidence in Gianni Infantino's leadership and the fact that conditions have not been met to receive assurances that he will never attempt to, in their words, disfigure the game in this way again. And that puts an immediate pressure on events like the Women's World Cup next year and the Under-20 Women's World Cup coming up in just a few weeks in September, including England participating. England have reinforced their opposition to Gianni Infantino today. They warned they would submit a letter withdrawing their previous endorsement for his re-election next year. Well, now Sky News understands the Football Association has officially told FIFA it will no longer back Gianni Infantino in the election next year. And are UEFA going to come up with a rival candidate? They have until November to do so. We've been hearing from the Croatian Football Association. They've also withdrawn their support for Gianni Infantino. And they say this is through an assessment of recent developments also surrounding the World Cup that has just happened. And of course, there are many issues during that tournament. The lifting of Follering Balogun's red card suspension after Trump intervened to help the USA star. And going back, many other issues as well in terms of how independent disciplinary matters are. We have been hearing from the players through their global union, FIFPro, and they say they now have their trust deeply shattered within FIFA, and there's been a profound abuse of presidential power. They're now demanding things are so bad, they must have a seat on the FIFA Council to be part of decision-making. And it is the decision-making that has come under so much criticism. The way Infantino secretly worked out this plan to sell shares to private investors with this $20 billion venture to raise $4.2 billion. He concealed it from many of his own staff. Some of those staff did meet in Morocco on Wednesday. It was the attempt by Gianni Infantino to save himself. And afterwards, he was able to declare full support of those members of staff who were at the meeting. But many members of staff weren't there, including Arsene Wenger and Jill Ellis, who have senior football roles within the organisation, also other chiefs of department. And what we heard from UEFA is, well, they said that the ones who backed him were those who had their careers depending on his favour. So what does the future hold? We've been hearing from Infantino's former boss at UEFA.
2: I think it's time to renovate FIFA, actually.
3: To renovate FIFA? What reform, and who should oversee that kind of reform, do you think?
2: I think that should be done unanimously between or together with all the confederations. They have to decide how they would like to make decisions in the future, and in which way FIFA should take care of different matters popping up from different confederations and not trying to get a fight between the confederations, because this is the tactics they have been using all the time since Avalanche became president of FIFA. And that has to stop.
1: Well, there is a unity message from South American football's governing body, CONMEBOL, very closely aligned to Infantino, but they have actually expressed their concern regarding the repeated unilateral actions taken without resorting to dialogue. They are, though, saying things should be resolved at the election next year, with all talk about whether there should be an emergency meeting of the FIFA Congress called with a vote of no confidence. Things are shaping up for quite a battle, with football very much remaining divided and that rebellion against Gianni Infantino continuing, even as the president tries to hold on to power.
0: Rob, thank you very much indeed. No doubt that story is going to feature heavily on our late night programme, The Wrap, later on. It's from 10 with Gillian, and joining her to discuss all of today's big stories and the best of tomorrow's papers will be The Guardian columnist Zoe Williams and also the editor of The House magazine, Francis Elliott. Now, commuters across the Midlands and the northwest of England will be facing a difficult journey home about now after a power failure brought trains in the region to a standstill. National Rail says six operators have been affected. Our North of England correspondent Shingi Mararike has more now from Leeds.
4: The details around what happened are still emerging, but we know that it was an external power failure at Ardwick in Greater Manchester that caused the outage on the line at about 2 p.m. and then on that disruption, which saw trains being disrupted in parts of the north of England, largely the northwest, as well as parts of North Wales and also the Midlands. And that meant that a number of major rail operators, including Northern Rail, Trans-Pennine Express and Avanti West Coast, have all told people not to travel. In the case of Avanti West Coast, that major line travelling through the west of the country from London upwards, they have told people to get refunds and that they can go to the station from which they were travelling from to get those refunds. And that has caused issues in major stations, Manchester Piccadilly being one of those, that major station in Manchester, where we know that a lot of people will be taking journeys to and from Greater Manchester, but also to other parts of the country. And we spoke to some of those people who are impacted. Here's what they had to say.
5: Next time we're probably dry.
6: But everyone was lovely, to be fair, and it was nobody's fault, so.
7: Well, the other thing, our train home has been cancelled tomorrow as well.
8: It's going to be rush hour now, so I don't know whether the 2.5 hour takes into account the rush hour or not. Because I imagine getting out of Manchester's probably not that quick on a bus.
9: Rail's not the best at the best of times, this definitely doesn't help, but, I mean, it does sound like a unique situation, so I won't hold it against them too much.
4: In terms of the wider picture, Heidi Alexander, the Transport Secretary, has already posted a statement on social media saying that she's monitoring the situation, which is fast changing. And we know that a number of people may now be trying to take journeys tomorrow. And in terms of the disruption, it seems that the disruption has now ended in the Midlands, but that there's still issues in the north of England. Here in Leeds, we spoke to customers who had their journeys disrupted, whether they were just to other parts of Yorkshire or to parts of Manchester, including people who are being told to travel to Rochdale if those trains were running and then being told to take trams onwards for their onward journeys. And this could have a trickle effect, even if it's in this part of the country. We know that that could have an impact on other parts of the network, with disruption expected to continue into tomorrow as well.
0: Next, two police officers have been taken to hospital, one with a serious bite wound and the other after she was hit by a rock. That's after a second night of disorder in the Norfolk town of Thetford. Norfolk police said significant police resources were deployed to maintain public safety after a crowd tried to force entry into a home last night. Two men were arrested. It was the second night of unrest in the town. On Tuesday, windows and fences were damaged as people tried to break into other residential properties. Our correspondent Molly Malone has more on this now.
10: This has been the second night of disorder and unrest in this market town in Norfolk amid anti-immigration protests. Now, the police say in Norfolk that yesterday evening they had to deploy significant resources around 9:30 at night to maintain public safety after responding, they say, to reports that people have been trying to enter a residential property, so somebody's home. And also after, earlier in the evening, people had been gathering outside a police station in an anti-immigration protest. Now, in a statement, they said that as officers intervened, people became aggressive towards the police. And as a result, we've seen two police officers in hospital with some injuries. Now, they say that a female officer was seriously bitten, breaking the skin, while a male officer was struck with a rock. And a third police officer was also spat at. Now, two arrests were made for public order offences, harassment and the possession of an offensive weapon. One man in his 40s remains in custody, and another man in his 60s has been charged with the possession of an offensive weapon, that offensive weapon being a wooden bat. Now, we've had a statement from the local MP. I should say that this statement came before we learnt of the news that those police officers had been in hospital. But I'll read you what he had to say. The ugly scenes in Thetford over the past few days have been difficult to watch and are deeply concerning. Whatever our own individual views on immigration, mob rule and vigilantism is not acceptable. To be British is to respect the dignity of every individual, regardless of their background, race or religion. It is our duty to uphold the British values of mutual respect and tolerance. Now, as I say, this came after two nights of disorder and unrest in this market town in Norfolk, seeing two police officers be treated for injuries in hospital.
0: That is Molly Malone with the latest in
10: offensive weapon being a wooden bat. Now, we've had a statement from the local MP. I should say that this statement came before we learnt of the news that those police officers had been in hospital. But I'll read you what he had to say. The ugly scenes in Thetford over the past few days have been difficult to watch and are deeply concerning. Whatever our own individual views on immigration, mob rule and vigilantism is not acceptable. To be British is to respect the dignity of every individual, regardless of their background, race or religion. It is our duty to uphold the British values of mutual respect and tolerance. Now, as I say, this came after two nights of disorder and unrest in this market town in Norfolk, seeing two police officers be treated for injuries in hospital.
0: That is Molly Malone with the latest in Thetford. Next, a farmer and former butcher who murdered his lodger, dismembered his body and then hid the remains in a concrete-filled barrel has been sentenced to life in prison with a minimum term of 35 years. 73-year-old Christopher Wright was found guilty of murder, conspiracy to pervert the course of justice, preventing unlawful burial and firearms offences in July. His childhood friend, Carl Schwalber, was sentenced to 3 years in prison for conspiracy to pervert the course of justice after helping Wright conceal the crime. Our North of England correspondent, Fraser Maud, was in court.
11: Richard Dyson was living as a lodger, effectively, at Christopher Wright's farm near Barnsley. He wasn't living in the house. He was living in a car, which was kept on the property. He scratched a living together day to day, according to the judge, by doing odd jobs for Wright and for other farmers in the area. He said that he scratched that living, not always legally, but he was surviving. His daughter said that he was a great friend to her, not just her father, but her best friend as well, and his death has greatly traumatised her. We heard that as he was helping Wright out, Wright himself, a gun fanatic, where police said that there were many firearms found at the property, some of them unlicensed. There were also a large collection of swords and knives, 10,000 rounds of ammunition as well, a gun fanatic and collector. And it was the theft of one of those guns, a machine gun, an antique machine gun, that caused the death of Mr. Dyson. Mr. Dyson's last movements were captured by CCTV. His daughter said that as soon as he didn't ring her, when she tried to ring him or be able to contact him, that she knew that something was seriously wrong. And that was when she notified the police that he was missing. She then had to notify the police again at a later date to continue their inquiries. And it was 6 years before she could begin to get any closure. What happened was, because of the theft of the gun, or the perceived theft of the gun, Wright shot Mr. Dyson twice in the chest.

0: And then it remained there for 6 years. Eventually, the police, after several rounds of interviews during which Wright and Schwalbe continually denied any knowledge of what had happened to Mr. Dyson, the police then covertly recorded them, found enough evidence that they needed, went to the farm, the neighbouring farm, discovered the barrel in the back of the livestock trailer, along with one of Christopher Wright's ID cards, placing him at the scene. And then DNA tests subsequently proved that that was, in fact, Richard Dyson's body. Particularly gruesome, this 8 weeks long the trial took here at Sheffield Crown Court. Both the judge and the prosecution both paid credit to Mr. Dyson's family for having to endure what they endured during the court, saying that it must have been appalling for them to be traumatised again to go through that. In the end, the judges decided to hand down a sentence to Wright of 35 years for murder without parole, other offences taken into account and sentenced concurrently, and Carl Schwalbe, a 72-year-old man, also sentenced today to 3 years for conspiracy to pervert the course of justice.
1: That's Fraser Maude. Now, a man accused of killing a Scottish woman in Athens and then disposing of her body in a suitcase has appeared in court for a second consecutive day. Our Scotland correspondent Conor Gillis sent this report from the Greek capital.
2: Did you kill Elizabeth?
3: Did you kill Lisa?
2: What have you got to say to Elizabeth's family?
3: Are you sorry? Did you know her?
4: For many days, Greek officials have been on the hunt for the truth. Today, they came to court in a case that has more questions than answers.
5: This is the dark, dingy, abandoned warehouse here in Athens, where a body was found inside a suitcase, and they were the remains of British aid worker Elizabeth Jane Ross from Edinburgh. Now, authorities here in Greece say it was difficult to identify her, given her body wasn't discovered for days in a heatwave close to 40 degrees, but they finally got fingerprints after a homeless man entered here and alerted them to this grim discovery. And look, it is a grim sight altogether. There are flies everywhere, gas canisters, there are tents, food products that have been there for months, mattresses lying on the floor, and also drug paraphernalia as well.
6: This used to be a gas station. We used to park our cars there, but then it closed down. I got goosebumps. It was a shock. It's horrible. Horrible for any person. This is a horrible thing to happen.
4: Elizabeth, who was known to family as Lisa, came here at the end of June and was staying with friends. She vanished weeks later. The prime suspect is Afghan champion boxer Sharif Amazai, who apparently set up a refugee charity in Athens after being orphaned in his home country.
5: This is the apartment where Elizabeth had been staying, and it is thought where she died. We know that her body was removed through this walkway in the middle of this apartment block in a suitcase. And Greek policing sources are suggesting that the suspect's phone pinged in this location on a location sharing app. They suggest when he left this apartment block, he spent thousands of euros extracting money from Elizabeth's bank accounts over the course of the next few days. These are allegations that are central to this mystery.
4: Concern too for neighbours like this man who doesn't want to be identified.
7: What do you make of the fact that this has happened here in your building?
8: I mean, it's terrible because when I saw the news that they found a girl in a luggage, but then when I saw the police here, I thought, okay, this might be linked. So it's kind of distressing because living in a place where you know that something might have happened.
4: CCTV footage captured the moment a suitcase was wheeled through the streets. As police allege, the suspect's wife has been key.
9: The wife of the Afghan was a great help because as soon as the Greek media published the identity of the dead woman, she left the house because she recognised that this was the woman that was staying at the flat where, according to a smartphone application, her husband had visited and spent several hours during the night of July 15th.
5: Here at this courthouse, Amazai faces a charge of intentional homicide, the Greek equivalent of murder in the UK. The system here would have allowed him to give his version of events today, but he chose not to, staying silent. He can now be detained for up to 18 months as this case draws international attention. Conor Gillis, Sky News in Athens.
1: It's been reported from Iran this evening that a deal between them and Oman to reopen the Strait of Hormuz could ban the United States, Israeli and other so-called hostile

0: vessels from the strait. The two nations have been in talks over the use of the waterway in recent weeks, and Tehran insists that the US has no involvement in the talks, which appears to contradict President Donald Trump. Let's bring in our military analyst, Sean Bell, who's with me in the studio. Look, we've had a few days of yet another fragile ceasefire, Sean. You never know how long these things are going to last. But what are the prospects for these current talks of, at least in part, reopening the strait?
1: Well, Matt, good evening. We're almost in uncharted waters here because it was America that went to war. They've been effectively threatening Iran with retaliation if they don't agree to talks. And suddenly, day 160 of this 4 to 6 week war, suddenly we find that actually, despite Trump's initial threats, then a bit of a fragile ceasefire, that actually it looks like the prospects that two sides... Now, why is it Oman and Iran, both sides of the Strait of Hormuz, Oman to the southern side? And now what we understand is that the agreement between them has been that Tehran will look after traffic that's coming into the Strait of Hormuz, which will be the northern route. And on the southern route, then that will be the route by which Oman looks after the traffic going out. It's not entirely clear how they're going to manage the minefield, which... It may be there's no minefield there at all. We just don't know. But I think what's fascinating about this, first of all sides want to see the Strait of Hormuz open, and therefore it seems a masterstroke. The challenge, of course, is it doesn't look like a complete snub of the Americans here. It's not entirely clear what the US view of any deal was, because obviously they've said they're dead against any charges or anything like that. And it's also, where does the status of the blockade that the US have got in place? All of this seems to have happened completely independently of the US, and it leaves all sorts of questions unanswered.
0: Well, the main one being, Sean, where does this leave that wider conflict, which keeps flaring up, and progress with curtailing Tehran's nuclear ambitions, which was at the root cause of a lot of this in the first place for the Americans?
1: Yeah, I mean, absolutely right. For me, remember the MOU that was signed on the 17th of June, you know, 14-point plan. OK, part of it is Strait of Hormuz, but the meat of it was this business about nuclear. Mm. I think the trouble is we got closer and closer to the midterm elections. We play them down a bit, but it's really important for the US. We're less than 90 days now from the midterms. Over 60% of the American population is an unpopular war. Inflation's rife. Gas prices are high. So actually, in a way, any deal that gets a straight up move is better. The challenge, of course, where does that leave the nuclear negotiations, though? Because if Trump starts to negotiate with Iran and goes back to suddenly threatening them, they'll just close the Strait of Hormuz. We'll be back to square one again. So actually what's happening here, Iran has played a masterstroke in as much that they've now got a huge amounts of leverage. They'll be using unfreezing assets, getting rid of sanctions, all of these things that will be at play. It feels very likely that Donald Trump will just breathe a sigh of relief, get through the midterms, play all of the conversation about nuclear long, and potentially see a return to violence after the midterm elections. But my goodness, it's been a really weird few days to see this as the outcome, with America not even involved in the conversation.
0: Well that's the question. Has there been any reaction from them yet? And if not, you would expect it fairly soon from Trump, wouldn't you?
1: You would, and I wouldn't be at all surprised. And the danger is we're trying to get inside President Trump's head. I wouldn't be at all surprised if he's really frustrated and even angry about this. But his advisors will be going, hang on a minute, regardless of how we get there,
0: take the opportunity.
1: Take the opportunity and actually claim some credit for how it happens. Get the straits open, get oil prices down, and then move on in the fullness of time. At least you start to get your fingers out of this mangle, which is incredibly dangerous at the moment for Trump.
0: Which, despite the US and Israeli superiority when it comes to firing missiles, it ends up looking a bit like a win for Iran, doesn't it?
1: I think the history books will be written with this, how the global superpower brought all its military might to bear against Iran, which frankly was a second to third rate nation when it came militarily, absolutely militarily dominated, but actually failed to learn the lessons from history, failed to listen to the wargaming, which said this was the inevitable outcome. And now Iran will emerge. They started off as a pariah state before this war, they're now going to emerge as a regional power, potentially with the control of the Strait of Hormuz and significant leverage against the rest of the world. Who could have predicted that when the war was started by President Trump?
0: Absolutely. Sean, thank you very much indeed. You're watching Sky News. Coming up, families in Ukraine who are forced into the metro every night by President Putin's unrelenting attacks. We have a special report.

0: It is 4.5 years now into the Ukraine war, and people in that country are living under increasingly dangerous conditions, if that's possible. Russian strikes have surged again in recent months, and the number of civilians killed in July was the highest since the war began. The near-nightly attacks are forcing people from their homes underground to try to stay safe. Our chief correspondent, Stuart Ramsey, has this now from Kyiv.
1: It's virtually every night now. Air raid sirens wail over the dark skies above Kyiv. Soon followed by the sounds of explosions from strikes or interceptions. We're on the streets as warnings come of an impending ballistic missile strike. We speed through the now deserted roads, aiming to get underground. The first wave of missiles have hit.
2: Be careful.
1: We navigate our way through debris strewn across a major street in the heart of the Ukrainian capital.
3: If you guys want to jump out, stop the vehicles, I'll meet you down there. Get your helmets.
1: Through the darkness, we pull out and head to the sanctuary of an underground station. We're amongst the last to get here. We descend into a Soviet-era metro station built over 60 years ago to withstand nuclear war. Decades on, tens of thousands are still coming here, seeking shelter from the deadly aerial assaults on the surface. The old and the young, whole families, couples, people with their pets, huddling together or sleeping in tents. Some for the night, some until the all-clear has sounded. All seeking refuge from the Russian missiles and drones.
4: Well, there's an air of calm down here because we are very, very deep underground and people are sleeping. I have to say that above ground it was very, very hectic, and I'll be honest, I stopped counting the explosions when they got into double figures. By morning, we'll get to know exactly what has happened to the city.
1: Decades on, tens of thousands are still coming here, seeking shelter from the deadly aerial assaults on the surface. The old and the young, whole families, couples, people with their pets, huddling together or sleeping in tents. Some for the night, some until the all-clear has sounded. All seeking refuge from the Russian missiles and drones.
4: Well, there's an air of calm down here because we are very, very deep underground and people are sleeping. I have to say that above ground it was very, very hectic, and I'll be honest, I stopped counting the explosions when they got into double figures. By morning we'll get to know exactly what has happened to the city. But what mustn't be forgotten by anyone is this has been going on for years now. In this modern metropolitan city of Kyiv and cities across the country, people are having to come underground pretty much every night, year after year. Anton, do you always come down when the sirens are going?
5: No, not always. It's when you can hear something banging nearby that it gets really frightening and you have to come down.
1: The bombing keeps people up through the night. The Russian aim is to break their resolve. It's not working.
6: The Ukrainian people are made of steel. Made of steel. They will endure anything. You cannot break this nation, and they should know in Moscow that no matter what they do, they will never break the Ukrainian people.
1: As the threat level drops, they head back to the surface, carrying their belongings, heading home. Alive, another night lost to the Russian blitz. This has been a massive attack. 40 ballistic missiles rained down on Kyiv in an hour. Emergency crews are out looking for casualties and assessing the damage. The metro station has been hit, its foyer now a mess of shattered glass and debris. The all clear has sounded, but it's still dangerous. People emerge from underground to survey the damage. Some with powerful torches wander along the streets looking at the results of the attack. Missiles smashed into an underground walkway, leaving a huge crater. The whole street is littered with debris. People consider the damage to their small shops while metro station workers begin clearing up. The trains will start running again in a few hours. Smoke from the night's barrage hangs heavily over the city, slowly drifting past the skyline of beautiful churches and cathedrals that are the essence of Kyiv. In many ways, symbols of its endurance over the ages. Endurance still needed now, more than ever. Stuart Ramsey, Sky News, Kyiv.
0: And you can see a full version of Stuart's reports by scanning the QR code that's on the screen right now. Let's have a look at the weather.
7: Dinner under the stars tonight?
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0: The northwest will see rain over the next few days, but most other places look dry, with heat returning to the south over the weekend. It'll be a largely fine evening, if cooler than recently, but there'll be a few light showers dotted about. Some heavier showers are likely in the north overnight, with more general rain affecting northwest Scotland. It's turning windy there as well. Elsewhere, mainly dry, maybe a bit chilly in rural parts. The windy north and west of Scotland will see outbreaks of rain tomorrow morning, heavier on the hills. Most other places look dry with sunny spells, but there will be some isolated showers around. It's going to be a bit warmer than today, temperatures around the average for the time of year. Expect a largely fine afternoon tomorrow with any showers dying out, but rain will continue across the north of Scotland.
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0: Sky News coming up. Further pressure on FIFA's boss Gianni Infantino as European football bosses say their potential World Cup boycott threat.

0: We're going to discuss more now on the future of Gianni Infantino and the Football Association here in the UK. The English Football Association has sent a letter to FIFA withdrawing its support for him to be re-elected as president for a fourth term next year. Earlier, the European governing body UEFA said Infantino's apology over plans to sell off the World Cup changes nothing, and it is continuing to threaten a boycott of competitions. Let's bring in Guido Tognoni, who's head of media and former director of FIFA. Guido, it's good to have you with us. How do you assess at the moment the support or lack of for Gianni Infantino?
1: Basically, nothing has changed. I mean, Gianni Infantino has issued a statement on FIFA paper, which was by many media people misunderstood because he only apologized for himself. It was basically Infantino for Infantino, but he cannot speak for 211 associations just now. It's impossible. And there is also a rift between within the management of FIFA. Infantino called his management to Rabat. I don't know why Rabat and not Zurich or whatever. Maybe Rabat is nicer. But anyway, they were in Rabat. But, for example, Arsene Wenger did not go. Kevin Lamour did not go. Jill Ellis did not go. So there are three important members of the executive, not of the executive board, but of the management board, who did not support any Gianni Infantino. The only one who is coming back to the court of Infantino seems to be the general secretary, Matthias Grafström. But
0: yes,
1: we have to keep in mind the following. Gianni Infantino, since the beginning of his presidency, is acting outside of the FIFA statutes. The FIFA statutes say that the FIFA president is there for representative jobs, and for the operational jobs, we have the general secretary. And as we know from the beginning on, Gianni Infantino, he did both jobs, and the general secretary played only a very minor role.
0: Yes. Guido, you mentioned there letters from Gianni Infantino perhaps swaying the coverage in some parts. I'm not sure that's necessarily the case where you are right now. But someone else who wrote an important letter is someone who you just mentioned, which is FIFA's chief operating officer, Kevin Lamour, who was absolutely scathing in his criticism of Gianni Infantino. Has that not made a difference then to some members of FIFA?
1: Yes, I mean, Kevin Lamour, he's risking his job. He's risking his job because he's so disgusted about what his president is doing. And I think even Arsene Wenger is risking a well-paid job, you know, a nice job he had so far, and so on and so far. So there is a power play from UEFA against the struggling for power of Gianni Infantino. And with the statement of Gianni Infantino, basically nothing has changed since this struggle, since his internal fight started.
0: I mean, I guess he would say that, wouldn't he? But do you think it has changed? Do you think actually he is not going to survive in the long term? He needs the votes of blocs like UEFA and the other organisations. Do you think that's not going to happen now?
1: No, I don't think so. Well, he can wait until March 18. But the people, the body which has to act is now UEFA. They have to push, or they have to wait. If they wait, he can regroup his troops. Gianni Infantino, he can go to the smaller associations and say, listen, you get tons of money if you support me. UEFA doesn't like that for several reasons. But if UEFA waits until March 18, I think this is too long. My feeling is that UEFA is planning to make an extraordinary congress, and there we have the vote of confidence or non-confidence against or in favor of Gianni Infantino.
0: And in terms of blocks of votes, we know it's fairly even between the likes of UEFA and Asian federations and others. But in terms of real world influence, I mean, the centre of football really is Europe and, of course, South America, probably fairly close behind. But in reality, when UEFA speaks, do the others have to listen because of the power of European nations?
1: Absolutely. I mean, any event of FIFA without the Europeans is a non-event. So you can plan whatever you want, club championships or world championships or whatever. As long as UEFA boycotts the event, it's worthless. So the financial backing of FIFA depends only on UEFA. And UEFA, of course, they are now aware of this role. And for the first time in the history of UEFA, they are united. The question is, how long will UEFA stay united?
0: Yes. It's fascinating, isn't it? Because when Sepp Blatter left as the boss of FIFA, it was over, money and questions about corruption and all that kind of thing. And people might have thought then there will be a reset. Yet here we are talking about something perhaps even worse, the selling of FIFA's biggest asset, which is the World Cup. Do you think there will be eventually a reset at FIFA and it will become more about being that custodian of world football, which is why it was set up in the first place?
1: I mean, whatever Gianni Infantino promised when he was elected, he didn't keep the word. You know, everything was neglected. You know, transparency, democracy, whatever. You know, he was a single man managing everything. What FIFA now has to do is not only to speak about persons, but also about the structure, about the governance. And if UEFA misses this chance, then it will go on like this. We have to need an intermediate president for a short time who has not the ambition to stay 12 years, and we have to restructure, or we, the football community, has to restructure the distribution of power. But for example, Guido,
0: let me just come back to you, because there are plenty of football fans in this country and others who don't like UEFA either. UEFA has been making a land grab for bigger Champions League and a third tier European club competition. I guess if UEFA wins this power play, it could make UEFA too powerful as well.
1: Look, UEFA acts in a different way. And at the beginning, nobody liked the new plans of UEFA to extend the Champions League and so forth. It worked. And I have to admit, we have all to admit, that Gianni Infantino was very successful in commercializing the World Cup. He was much more successful than Sepp Blatter. The money is there, but he exaggerated. He lost control about himself. And I think that UEFA is in a different situation. They never want to, they do not want to sell stakes of their organizations to third parties. They do not want that third parties can be involved, that banks are involved, and so on and so forth. UEFA is on much more solid ground than FIFA was in the last few weeks.
0: Guido Tognoni, appreciate your time this evening on Sky News. Thank you very much indeed.
1: You're welcome.
0: Now, a Cambridge University professor has resigned amid accusations he copied his PhD work and other research, which he denies. Jason Arday quit after the university launched a formal investigation into his qualifications. Our correspondent Graham Stothard has more details.
2: Jason Arday became Cambridge University's youngest ever black professor in 2023. But now he has resigned after media reports claimed he lied about his qualifications. But who is Professor Jason Arday and why are his achievements in doubt? Well, at 37, he was made Professor of Sociology of Education at Jesus College, Cambridge, the youngest black person to ever do so. This achievement was made even more amazing given his background. Here's what he told Sky News back in 2023.
3: I was diagnosed with autism spectrum disorder when I was three, so a hybrid of autism, Asperger's syndrome.
1: Last few weeks.
0: Guido Tognoni, appreciate your time this evening on Sky News. Thank you very much indeed.
1: You're welcome.
0: Now, a Cambridge University professor has resigned amid accusations he copied his PhD work and other research, which he denies. Jason Arday quit after the university launched a formal investigation into his qualifications. Our correspondent Graham Stothard has more details.
2: Jason Arday became Cambridge University's youngest ever black professor in 2023. But now he has resigned after media reports claimed he lied about his qualifications. But who is Professor Jason Arday and why are his achievements in doubt? Well, at 37, he was made Professor of Sociology of Education at Jesus College, Cambridge, the youngest black person to ever do so. This achievement was made even more amazing given his background. Here's what he told Sky News back in 2023.
3: I was diagnosed with autism spectrum disorder when I was three, so a hybrid of autism, Asperger's syndrome, and global development delay. And I guess it's been well kind of publicised now, but I didn't learn to speak until I was 11, and I didn't learn to read and write until I was 18.
2: But Cambridge University has now launched an investigation into his academic qualifications and honorary appointments, after a flurry of media reports claimed his PhD thesis was plagiarised. Reports also questioned his sporting and charity achievements and other claims he's made about his life. In his resignation letter, Professor Arday said his decision to resign is not an acceptance of the narratives surrounding him, and stated that the criticism was taking a toll on him and those he loves. So what happens now? 16,000 people, including MPs, other academics and Lords, have signed a letter in support of him, and Cambridge University will continue their inquiry into the claims against him. Arday has said his resignation is not an end of his work. adding that he needs time to heal. And when that happens, he will return.
0: The government's announced a raft of new mental health centres across England that it says are to help people access support earlier. They say the centres will be based at libraries, banks and other high street locations to help people get support closer to home and will offer walk-in support without needing a referral, apparently. The Health Secretary Yvette Cooper told Sky News it will help ease pressure on A&E departments.
4: It's really important in terms of preventing people reaching the point of crisis, and that's much better for the whole community as well as for those who are most acutely affected. The impact on A&E, you will all know that if you've got someone who's in a real serious mental health crisis, for them going to A&E, that could cause all kinds of problems, may really not be the appropriate place for them, may actually make their mental health condition and illness worse by being in a crowded A&E, but also can have an impact then on other patients and other services in A&E. So I think this is better for those patients to be dealt with in an appropriate setting, but also better for the main A&E services that can also concentrate then on other cases as well. So I think providing this support in a different way and also preventing people reaching that point in the first place by earlier intervention, that is good for all services. And that is good for the whole of the NHS. That is good for the whole of social care as well.
0: This is Sky News. Good to have your company this evening. Coming up in a moment, England's polluted waterways, why just one in seven English rivers and lakes are considered to be in good ecological...

0: Just one big clap, please, do it. Camera's in. Thank you.
1: An interesting weekend ahead for Dimitar Berbatov. Manchester United reportedly interested.
2: Nobody's knowing what's going to happen in the future.
3: Over my dead body, you won't leave Spurs.
2: You grow impatient. Am I going to miss my moment?
4: Dimitar's our next target for you, Mr. Levy.
5: Well, we've made a bet for one player.
1: Tottenham have reported them to the Premier League for tapping up Dimitar Berbatov.
4: I didn't feel that we'd done anything that was untoward, really.
2: Exhausting process. Mentally, it's not good for your mind.
6: The time is ticking on the final day of this transfer window. Is Dimitar Berbatov going to Manchester United?
2: Sir Alex is waiting for us. I'm starstruck. Then I find out that City are coming in with the offer.
7: The noisy neighbours would have been absolutely the noisiest ever.
2: And I'm like, no, just one club here, we go for United.
4: Daniel, I think, didn't do himself any favours.
2: And I took the phone and like, Daniel, please, we had a deal, I'm staying here, bam.
8: A difficult move is finally only completed just 20 minutes before the deadline.
2: Oh my God, it's done.
1: Dimitar Berbatov comes with a hefty price tag, but also an excellent reputation and an impressive scoring record.
2: What can I say? From year to year, Tottenham got better and better, and I hope when I come here, next year we can play in Champions League.
9: Let's take you back to your time in Germany. How difficult was that decision to leave there?
2: I was so used with the city, with the fans, with the people, playing good football, great football. But part of life and development of an athlete is that at one point probably he's going to be thinking, is there more? So the moment I start to think about this was the moment then for me it was clear that at one point maybe I needed to make my next step.
3: My family was married to German people. I played in Bayern Munich, so I followed all these clubs, and I knew that Berbatov was the most talented striker there.
2: It was rumors here and there. My manager was trying to tell me from time to time. So the moment when my agent came in and said, now we have a very serious interest from Spurs, then I was like, all right.
10: Martino, the coach, is very good. He said, I know you. You can do well here.
3: When you are at Spurs and you want a player like Berbatov, is it possible for a club like Spurs to get Berbatov? He knew that I knew him. I said, you will be a revelation here in this league.
2: I think over the phone it was maybe a short conversation, trying to tell me that I'm his guy for the number 9. He showed the desire that he wants to have me in Spurs.
3: If you had a conversation with Daniel Levy 1 hour before he spoke to me, he wouldn't have promised him the world. He needed to be convinced.
2: Meeting Martino for the first time, that was also a very special moment for me. As I was walking through the corridors of White Hart Lane, going to his office to meet him, and I'm thinking to myself, what do I say now? How do I look? Do I look good? The coach, the boss. And then I'm going to the office and see him on his chair like this.
11: Thank you, Jess. Now, the majority of England's rivers and lakes have failed a water standards review. The Environment Agency says just 1 in 7 are considered to be in good ecological health. Officials assess things like water quality and wildlife, as our climate reporter Victoria Seabrook reports.
12: At first glance, the River Windrush in Oxfordshire looks idyllic.
13: It's very easy to think, well, there's a river and there's some water and it's moving and everything is fine.
12: But look a little closer and it is a far cry from its former self.
13: That coating is choking any plant life that there might be. And this should be crawling with invertebrate life.
14: Why do you think this issue has struck such a nerve with people?
13: People can still remember how beautiful these places were. They know how important it is to their lives and their children. And they also know the actual physical risks of harm that come with the bacteria, the huge volumes of bacteria, some of which are very dangerous. That is beginning to strike a chord with people.
12: This clip shows how one spot on the Windrush used to look, and here how it has changed. It is not a one-off.
15: New data on the water quality in our rivers like this, lakes and estuaries, finds that just 14% are in good ecological status. And that's basically no change on the last time that we had proper data, 6 years ago, when 16% were in good health. And it is a long way from the target of 75% by the end of next year.
12: The problem is pollution from farming, chemicals, and hundreds of thousands of sewage spills a year, though that number is falling. After public anger over the health of our waterways reached tsunami levels, last year the government launched a major overhaul of the water system, including new laws to hold water companies to account, major investment to fix infrastructure, and a record 10,000 Environment Agency inspections of water company sites. Even the new Environment Secretary, Angela Eagle, said the new data today underlines the need for wholesale change across the water sector. She said, "Our local communities deserve to have clean local rivers and lakes and pledge to drive forward a system that puts the public interest first." It will take time for these reforms to kick in, and for the public, seeing is believing. Victoria Seabrook, Sky News, Oxfordshire.
11: Let's take a look at the weather.
16: You're looking happy.
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11: The northwest will see rain over the next few days, but most other places look dry, with heat returning to the south at the weekend. It's going to be a largely fine end to the evening, if a bit cooler than recently. There'll be a few light showers around, though. Some heavier showers are likely in the north overnight, with more general rain affecting the far northwest of Scotland. It's turning windy there as well. Elsewhere, though, mainly dry, a bit chilly perhaps in rural spots. The windy north and west of Scotland will see outbreaks of rain tomorrow morning, heavy on the hills. Most other places, though, look dry with sunny spells. There will be the odd isolated shower about. It's going to feel a bit warmer than today, as you can see, with temperatures around average of 22 to 24. Expect a largely fine afternoon tomorrow with any showers dying out. Rain, though, will continue across the north of Scotland. Saturday will bring rain to northern parts too.
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0: Good evening, this is Sky News at 8 o'clock. I'm Matt Barbett. Our top stories. European football bosses say they still have no confidence in FIFA's Gianni Infantino. And their World Cup boycott threat still stands. Trouble on the tracks. A power failure causes major rail disruption across much of England. At least 35 years behind bars for a farmer who murdered his lodger and then hid his remains in a barrel that was filled with concrete. A female police officer has been bitten. Another has been hit with a rock as an anti-immigration protest in Norfolk descends into violence. And surviving underground, a special report on the families who are forced to take shelter from Russian attacks. England's polluted waterways, why just one in seven English rivers is considered to be in good ecological health. Good evening. He has scrapped his controversial plan. He's apologised and tried to rally support. But tonight, European football bosses are having none of it. They say they still have no confidence in the FIFA president, Gianni Infantino, and that their boycott of the World Cup still stands. So the most powerful man in world football is still battling to survive, despite receiving backing at a crisis meeting he held in Morocco. Sky News understands that the English Football Association has now sent its letter withdrawing support for Mr. Infantino as well. Our sports correspondent Rob Harris has the latest.
1: But certainly across the world of football, there's no sense that there is good governance, with UEFA saying that they are still planning to boycott FIFA competitions because withdrawing the plan to sell shares in the World Cup has not been enough. They've still not got confidence in Gianni Infantino's leadership and the fact that conditions have not been met to receive assurances that he will never attempt to, in their words, disfigure the game in this way again. And that puts an immediate pressure on events like the Women's World Cup next year and the Under-20 Women's World Cup coming up in just a few weeks in September, including England participating. England have reinforced their opposition to Gianni Infantino today. They warned they would submit a letter withdrawing their previous endorsement for his re-election next year. Well, now Sky News understands the Football Association has officially told FIFA it will no longer back Gianni Infantino in the election next year. And are UEFA going to come up with a rival candidate? They have until November to do so. We've been hearing from the Croatian Football Association. They've also withdrawn their support for Gianni Infantino. And they say this is through an assessment of recent developments also surrounding the World Cup that has just happened. And of course, there are many issues during that tournament. The lifting of Folarin Balogun's red card suspension after Trump intervened to help the USA star, and going back, many other issues as well in terms of how independent disciplinary matters are. We have been hearing from the players through their global union, FIFPro, and they say they now have their trust deeply shattered within FIFA, and there's been a profound abuse of presidential power. They're now demanding things are so bad, they must have a seat on the FIFA Council to be part of decision-making. And it is the decision-making that has come under so much criticism. The way Infantino secretly worked out this plan to sell shares to private investors with this $20 billion venture to raise $4.2 billion. He concealed it from many of his own staff. Some of those staff did meet in Morocco on Wednesday. It was the attempt by Gianni Infantino to save himself. And afterwards, he was able to declare full support of those members of staff who were at the meeting. But many members of staff weren't there, including Arsene Wenger and Jill Ellis, who have senior football roles within the organisation, also other chiefs of department. And what we heard from UEFA is, well, they said that the ones who backed him were those who had their careers depending on his favour. So what does the future hold? We've been hearing from Infantino's former boss at UEFA.
2: I think it's time to renovate FIFA, actually.
3: To renovate FIFA? What reform, and who should oversee that kind of reform, do you think?
2: I think that should be done unanimously between or together with all the confederations. They have to decide how they would like to make decisions in the future, and in which way FIFA should take care of different matters popping up from different confederations, and not trying to get a fight between the confederations, because this is the tactics they have been using all the time since Avalanche became president of FIFA, and that has to stop.
1: Well, there is a unity message from South American football's governing body, CONMEBOL, very closely aligned to Infantino, but they have actually expressed their concern regarding the repeated unilateral actions taken without resorting to dialogue. They are, though, saying things should be resolved at the election next year, with all talk about whether there should be an emergency meeting of the FIFA Congress called with a vote of no confidence. Things are shaping up for quite a battle, with football very much remaining divided and that rebellion against Gianni Infantino continuing, even as the president tries to hold on to power.
0: Well, no doubt there'll be more on that on our late-night programme this evening. The Wrap, which is on at 10, joining Gillian to discuss all of today's big stories and the best of tomorrow's papers, The Guardian columnist Zoe Williams and the editor of The House magazine, Francis Elliott. Commuters across the Midlands and the northwest of England have been facing difficult journeys home this evening after a power failure brought trains in most of those areas to a standstill. National Rail says six operators were affected. Our North of England correspondent Shingi Mararike has the latest now from Leeds.
4: The details around what happened are still emerging, but we know that it was an external power failure at Ardwick in Greater Manchester that caused the outage on the line at about 2 p.m. and then on that disruption, which saw trains and trains being disrupted in parts of the north of England, largely the northwest as well as parts of North Wales and also the Midlands. And that meant that a number of major rail operators, including Northern Rail, Trans-Pennine Express and Avanti West Coast, have all told people not to travel. In the case of Avanti West Coast, that major line travelling through the west of the country from London upwards, they have told people to get refunds and that they can go to the station from which they were travelling from to get those refunds. And that has caused issues in major stations, Manchester Piccadilly being one of those, that major station in Manchester, where we know that a lot of people will be taking journeys to and from Greater Manchester, but also to other parts of the country. And we spoke to some of those people who are impacted. Here's what they had to say.
5: Next time we're probably drawn.
6: But everyone was lovely, to be fair, and it was nobody's fault. So,
7: well, the other thing, our train home has been cancelled tomorrow as well.
8: It's going to be rush hour now, so I don't know whether the 2.5 hour takes into account the rush hour or not. Because I imagine getting out of Manchester's probably not that quick on a bus.
9: Rail's not the best at the best times. This definitely doesn't help, but, I mean, it does sound like a unique situation, so I won't hold it against them too much.
4: In terms of the wider picture, Heidi Alexander, the Transport Secretary, has already posted a statement on social media saying that she's monitoring the situation, which is fast changing. And we know that a number of people may now be trying to take journeys tomorrow. And in terms of the disruption, it seems that the disruption has now ended in the Midlands, but that there's still issues in the north of England. Here in Leeds, we spoke to customers who had their journeys disrupted, whether they were just to other parts of Yorkshire or to parts of Manchester, including people who are being told to travel to Rochdale if those trains were running, and then being told to take trams onwards for their onward journeys. And this could have a trickle effect, even if it's in this part of the country. We know that that could have an impact on other parts of the network, with disruption expected to continue into tomorrow as well.
0: Now, two police officers have been taken to hospital, one with a serious bite wound and the other after they were hit by a rock. That's after a second night of disorder in the Norfolk town of Thetford. Our correspondent Molly Malone has more on this.
10: This has been the second night of disorder and unrest in this market town in Norfolk amid anti-immigration protests. Now, the police say in Norfolk that yesterday evening they had to deploy significant resources around 9:30 at night to maintain public safety after responding, they say, to reports that people have been trying to enter a residential property, so somebody's home. And also after, earlier in the evening, people had been gathering outside a police station in an anti-immigration protest. Now, in a statement, they said that as officers intervened, people became aggressive towards the police. And as a result, we've seen two police officers in hospital with some injuries. Now, they say that a female officer was seriously bitten, breaking the skin, while a male officer was struck with a rock, and a third police officer was also spat at. Now, two arrests were made for public order offences, harassment, and the possession of an offensive weapon. One man in his 40s remains in custody, and another man in his 60s has been charged with the possession of an offensive weapon, that offensive weapon being a wooden bat. Now, we've had a statement from the local MP. I should say that this statement came before we learnt of the news that those police officers had been in hospital, but I'll read you what he had to say. The ugly scenes in Thetford over the past few days have been difficult to watch and are deeply concerning. Whatever our own individual views on immigration, mob rule and vigilantism is not acceptable. To be British is to respect the dignity of every individual, regardless of their background, race or religion. It is our duty to uphold the British values of mutual respect and tolerance. Now, as I say, this came after two nights of disorder and unrest in this market town in Norfolk, seeing two police officers be treated for injuries in hospital.
0: A farmer and a former butcher who murdered his lodger, dismembered his body and then hid the remains in a concrete-filled barrel has been sentenced to life in prison with a minimum term of 35 years. 73-year-old Christopher Wright was found guilty of murder, conspiracy to pervert the course of justice, preventing unlawful burial, and also firearms offences in July. His childhood friend, Carl Schwalbe, was sentenced to 3 years in prison for conspiracy to pervert the course of justice after helping Wright to conceal the crime. Our North of England correspondent Fraser Maud was in court.
11: Richard Dyson was living as a lodger, effectively, at Christopher Wright's farm near Barnsley. He wasn't living in the house. He was living in a car, which was kept on the property. He scratched a living together day to day, according to the judge, by doing odd jobs for Wright and for other farmers in the area. He said that he scratched that living, not always legally, but he was surviving. His daughter said that he was a great friend to her, not just her father, but her best friend as well, and his death has greatly traumatised her. We heard that as he was helping Wright out, Wright himself, a gun fanatic, where police said that there were many firearms found at the property, some of them unlicensed. There were also a large collection of swords and knives, 10,000 rounds of ammunition as well, a gun fanatic and collector. And it was the theft of one of those guns, a machine gun, an antique machine gun, that caused the death of Mr. Dyson. Mr. Dyson's last movements were captured by CCTV. His daughter said that as soon as he didn't ring her, when she tried to ring him or be able to contact him, that she knew that something was seriously wrong. And that was when she notified the police that he was missing. She then had to notify the police again at a later date to continue their inquiries. And it was 6 years before she could begin to get any closure. What happened was, because of the theft of the gun, or the perceived theft of the gun, Wright shot Mr. Dyson twice in the chest with a shotgun. In a statement given after his conviction, Carl Schwalbe said that he received a phone call from Mr. Wright. He went to the farm, drove to the farm in his 4x4, which was captured on CCTV, and which the police later used as evidence. He said that when he arrived, Wright was standing over the body of Mr. Dyson. He said the body had a hole in the chest. He said that he then took no further part in

0: Did you kill Lisa?
1: What have you got to say to Elizabeth's family?
0: Are you sorry? Did you know her?
2: For many days, Greek officials have been on the hunt for the truth. Today, they came to court in a case that has more questions than answers.
1: This is the dark, dingy, abandoned warehouse here in Athens, where a body was found inside a suitcase, and they were the remains of British aid worker Elizabeth Jane Ross from Edinburgh. Now, authorities here in Greece say it was difficult to identify her, given her body wasn't discovered for days in a heatwave close to 40 degrees. But they finally got fingerprints after a homeless man entered here and alerted them to this grim discovery. And look, it is a grim sight altogether. There are flies everywhere, gas canisters, there are tents, food products that have been there for months, mattresses lying on the floor, and also drug paraphernalia as well.
3: This used to be a gas station. We used to park our cars there, but then it closed down. I got goosebumps. It was a shock. It's horrible. Horrible for any person. This is a horrible thing to happen.
2: Elizabeth, who was known to family as Lisa, came here at the end of June and was staying with friends. She vanished weeks later. The prime suspect is Afghan champion boxer Sharif Amazai, who apparently set up a refugee charity in Athens after being orphaned in his home country.
1: This is the apartment where Elizabeth had been staying, and it is thought where she died. We know that her body was removed through this walkway in the middle of this apartment block in a suitcase. And Greek policing sources are suggesting that the suspect's phone pinged in this location on a location sharing app. They suggest when he left this apartment block, he spent thousands of euros extracting money from Elizabeth's bank accounts over the course of the next few days. These are allegations that are central to this mystery.
2: Concern too for neighbours like this man who doesn't want to be identified.
4: What do you make of the fact that this has happened here in your building?
5: I mean, it's terrible because when I saw the news that they found a girl in a luggage, but then when I saw the police here, I thought, okay, this might be linked. So it's kind of distressing because living in a place where you know that something might have happened.
2: CCTV footage captured the moment a suitcase was wheeled through the streets, as police allege the suspect's wife has been key.
6: The wife of the Afghan was a great help, because as soon as the Greek media published the identity of the dead woman, she left the house, because she recognised that this was the woman that was staying at the flat where, according to a smartphone application, her husband had visited and spent several hours during the night of July 15th.
1: Here at this courthouse, Amazai faces a charge of intentional homicide, the Greek equivalent of murder in the UK. The system here would have allowed him to give his version of events today, but he chose not to, staying silent. He can now be detained for up to 18 months as this case draws international attention. Conor Gillis, Sky News in Athens.
7: Now, it's been reported from Iran tonight that a deal between Tehran and Oman to reopen the Strait of Hormuz could ban the US, Israel and other so-called hostile vessels from the Strait of Hormuz. The two nations have been in talks over the use of the waterway in recent weeks. And earlier, I heard more on this from our military analyst, Sean Bell.
8: Why is it Oman and Iran, both sides of the Strait of Hormuz, Oman to the southern side? And now what we understand is that the agreement between them has been that Tehran will look after traffic that's coming into the Strait of Hormuz, which will be the northern route. And on the southern route, then that will be the route by which Oman looks after the traffic going out. It's not entirely clear how they're going to manage the minefield, which it may be there's no minefield there at all. We just don't know. But I think what's fascinating about this, first of all sides want to see the Strait of Hormuz open, and therefore it seems a masterstroke. The challenge, of course, is it doesn't look like a complete snub of the Americans here. It's not entirely clear what the US view of any deal was, because obviously they've said they're dead against any charges or anything like that. And it's also, where is the status of the blockade that the US have got in place? All of this seems to have happened completely independently of the US, and it leaves all sorts of questions unanswered.
7: Well, the main one being, Sean, where does this leave that wider conflict, which keeps flaring up, and progress with curtailing Tehran's nuclear ambitions, which was at the root cause of a lot of this in the first place for the Americans?
8: Yeah, I mean, absolutely right. For me, remember their MOU that was signed on the 17th of June, 14-point plan.

0: And okay, part of it straight off all moves, but the meat of it was this business about nuclear. I think the trouble is we got closer and closer to the midterm elections. We play them down a bit, but it's really important for the US. We're less than 90 days now from the midterms. Over 60% of the American population is an unpopular war. Inflation's rife. Gas prices are high. So actually, in a way, any deal that gets a straight up four moves. The challenge, of course, where does that leave the nuclear negotiations, though? Because if Trump starts to negotiate with Iran and goes back to suddenly threatening them, they'll just close the Strait of Hormuz. We'll be back to square one again. So actually what's happening here, Iran has played a masterstroke in as much that they've now got a huge amounts of leverage. They'll be using unfreezing assets, getting rid of sanctions, all of these things that will be at play. It feels very likely that Donald Trump will just breathe a sigh of relief, get through the midterms, play all of the conversation about nuclear long, and potentially see a return to violence after the midterm elections. But my goodness, it's been a really weird few days to see this as the outcome, with America not even involved in the conversation.
1: Well that's the question. Has there been any reaction from them yet? And if not, you would expect it fairly soon from Trump, wouldn't you?
0: You would, and I wouldn't be at all surprised. And the danger is we're trying to get inside President Trump's head. I wouldn't be at all surprised if he's really frustrated and even angry about this. But his advisors will be going, hang on a minute, regardless of how we get there,
1: take the opportunity.
0: Take the opportunity and actually claim some credit for how it happens. Get the straits open, get oil prices down, and then move on in the fullness of time. At least you start to get your fingers out of this mangle, which is incredibly dangerous at the moment for Trump.
1: Which, despite the US and Israeli superiority when it comes to firing missiles, it ends up looking a bit like a win for Iran, doesn't it?
0: I think the history books will be written with this, how the global superpower brought all its military might to bear against Iran, which frankly was a second to third rate nation when it came militarily, absolutely militarily dominated, but actually failed to learn the lessons from history, failed to listen to the wargaming, which said this was the inevitable outcome. And now Iran will emerge. They started off as a pariah state before this war. They're now going to emerge as a regional power, potentially with the control of the Strait of Hormuz and significant leverage against the rest of the world. Who could have predicted that when the war was started by President Trump?
1: You're watching Sky News, coming up. Families in Ukraine being forced into the metro every night to stay alive by President Putin's unrelenting attacks. We've got a special

0: 4.5 years now into the war, Ukrainians are living under increasingly dangerous conditions even now. Russian strikes have surged again in recent months. The number of civilians killed in July was the highest since the war began. The near nightly attacks at the moment are forcing people from their homes deep underground to try to stay safe. Our chief correspondent Stuart Ramsey has this report from Kyiv.
1: It's virtually every night now. Air raid sirens wail over the dark skies above Kyiv. Soon followed by the sounds of explosions from strikes or interceptions. On the streets as warnings come of an impending ballistic missile strike. We speed through the now deserted roads, aiming to get underground. The first wave of missiles have hit.
2: Be careful.
1: We navigate our way through debris strewn across a major street in the heart of the Ukrainian capital.
3: If you guys want to jump out, because all the vehicles will meet you down there. Get your helmets.
1: Through the darkness, we pull out and head to the sanctuary of an underground station. We're amongst the last to get here. We descend into a Soviet-era metro station built over 60 years ago to withstand nuclear war. Decades on, tens of thousands are still coming here, seeking shelter from the deadly aerial assaults on the surface. The old and the young, whole families, couples, people with their pets, huddling together or sleeping in tents. Some for the night, some until the all-clear has sounded. All seeking refuge from the Russian missiles and drones.
4: Well, there's an air of calm down here because we are very, very deep underground and people are sleeping. I have to say that above ground it was very, very hectic, and I'll be honest, I stopped counting the explosions when they got into double figures. By morning, we'll get to know exactly what has happened to the city. But what mustn't be forgotten by anyone is this has been going on for years now. In this modern metropolitan city of Kyiv and cities across the country, people are having to come underground pretty much every night, year after year. Anton, do you always come down when the sirens are going?
5: No, not always. It's when you can hear something banging nearby that it gets really frightening and you have to come down.
1: The bombing keeps people up through the night. The Russian aim is to break their resolve. It's not working.
6: The Ukrainian people are made of steel. Made of steel. They will endure anything. You cannot break this nation, and they should know in Moscow that no matter what they do, they will never break the Ukrainian people.
1: As the threat level drops, they head back to the surface, carrying their belongings, heading home. Alive, another night lost to the Russian blitz. This has been a massive attack. 40 ballistic missiles rained down on Kyiv in an hour. Emergency crews are out looking for casualties and assessing the damage. The metro station has been hit. Its foyer now a mess of shattered glass and debris. The all clear has sounded, but it's still dangerous. People emerge from underground to survey the damage. Some with powerful torches wander along the streets looking at the results of the attack. Missile smashed into an underground walkway, leaving a huge crater. The whole street is littered with debris. People consider the damage to their small shops while metro station workers begin clearing up. The trains will start running again in a few hours. Smoke from the night's barrage hangs heavily over the city, slowly drifting past the skyline of beautiful churches and cathedrals that are the essence of Kyiv. In many ways, symbols of its endurance over the ages. Endurance still needed now, more than ever. Stuart Ramsey, Sky News, Kyiv.
0: Well, there is a longer version of Stuart's report you can watch by scanning the QR code that's on the screen right now. Next, let's take a look at the weather.
7: I hope we haven't forgotten anything.
8: Travel insurance. I tick that box.
7: Yeah, but remember what you forgot last year.
9: All Clear Travel Insurance sponsors Sky News Weather.
0: The northwest will see rain over the next few days, but most other places look dry and even a bit hotter in the south as we get towards the weekend. It's going to be a largely fine end this evening, if cooler than recently, but there will be a few light showers about. Some heavier showers are likely in the north overnight, with more general rain affecting northwest Scotland. It's going to turn windy there as well. Elsewhere, mainly dry, maybe a bit chilly in rural parts. The windy north and west of Scotland will see outbreaks of rain in the morning, heavy on the hills. Most other places look to be dry with sunny spells. There will be the isolated shower dotted around. It's going to be a bit warmer than it was today, with temperatures getting up to 23 or 24, which is about average for the time of year. Expect a largely fine afternoon tomorrow. Any showers will die out, but rain will continue across the north of Scotland. Saturday brings rain to northern parts, heavy and prolonged over the windy northwest of Scotland. Further south, though, mainly dry, sunny, and even warmer than tomorrow.
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0: You're watching Sky News with me, Matt Barbeck. Coming up, why just one in seven English rivers is said to now be in good ecological

0: The majority of England's rivers and lakes have failed a water standards review. The Environment Agency says just one in seven are considered to be in good ecological health. Officials assess things like water quality and wildlife, as our climate reporter Victoria Seabrook explains.
1: At first glance, the River Windrush in Oxfordshire looks idyllic.
2: It's very easy to think, well, there's a river and there's some water and it's moving and everything is fine.
1: But look a little closer and it is a far cry from its former self.
2: That coating is choking any plant life that there might be. And this should be crawling with invertebrate life.
3: Why do you think this issue has struck such a nerve with people?
2: People can still remember how beautiful these places were. They know how important it is to their lives and their children. And they also know the actual physical risks of harm that come with the bacteria, the huge volumes of bacteria, some of which are very dangerous. That is beginning to strike a chord with people.
1: This clip shows how one spot on the Windrush used to look, and here how it has changed. It is not a one-off.
3: New data on the water quality in our rivers like this, lakes and estuaries, finds that just 14% are in good ecological status. And that's basically no change on the last time that we had proper data, 6 years ago, when 16% were in good health. And it is a long way from the target of 75% by the end of next year.
1: The problem is pollution from farming, chemicals and hundreds of thousands of sewage spills a year, though that number is falling. After public anger over the health of our waterways reached tsunami levels, last year the government launched a major overhaul of the water system, including new laws to hold water companies to account, major investment to fix infrastructure and a record 10,000 Environment Agency inspections of water company sites. Even the new Environment Secretary, Angela Eagle, said the new data today underlines the need for wholesale change across the water sector. She said, "Our local communities deserve to have clean local rivers and lakes and pledged to drive forward a system that puts the public interest first." It will take time for these reforms to kick in, and for the public, seeing is believing. Victoria Seabrook, Sky News, Oxfordshire.
0: Erica Popplewell joins me now from the anti-pollution group River Action. Erica, good to see you. And I know you and I have talked about the situation with water in all its forms recently, but here we are again. And if anything, since the last time they did this, it has got marginally worse, not better.
4: Yeah, indeed. It's just so disappointing. This is an issue that is really high in the public agenda. Politicians have said the right things. We saw it in the manifestos prior to the election. But nothing has actually improved on the state of rivers. And so that's affecting the people that want to swim and enjoy them, especially over these summer months. And of course, the wildlife that call it home.
0: Yeah. And as Victoria said at the end of her piece there, people may look at rivers and think they're fine, but that doesn't really show them what's going on underneath the surface.
4: No, it doesn't. There's lots of chemicals and there's lots of pathogens that come from sewage and from agriculture as well that could be very dangerous if ingested or if they get into a cup. So if you wanted to go out and use the waters this summer, then I would suggest looking carefully. There's websites such as Sewage Map and other ones where you can look and see where there have been spillages. Now, it's the summer. It's a drought period. So there's the normal problems where we see too much rainfall, which causes there's too much. We have a combined system, so sewage and rainwater mixed together. And unfortunately, there's been a chronic lack of investment for about 30 years, about the same time as we've had private ownership of water, actually. And that means that the sewage system isn't at the level it should be to correspond to the population and the changes of weather. So we see more extreme weather, more heavy rain. And that means that when there's too much rainwater mixed with sewage for it to be treated, it gets put in the river. But now, as I said, it's a drought, so that shouldn't be the situation. However, we still see what are called dry spills, which are actually illegal. And that's when dirty sewage water is putting into rivers, even though there's not been rainfall. So even though it hasn't rained, I would still be checking those maps before I got in the water for a swim or for using it for other recreation.
0: We still have the same government in Labour, but of course, a new team, effectively the top, course, we've got a new prime minister. What do you make so far of the noises that he is making in terms of doing something about this? I mean, slightly separate from the rivers, although obviously related, but he's been talking about Thames Water, for example, which has been a chronic problem when it comes to water supply.
4: Yeah, I mean, Thames Water, let's be clear, is a completely failing water company. And I think it isn't separate to rivers, because it's that they are responsible for a lot of pollution of the River Thames and the tributaries of it. So we can't take nature away from the businesses. That the business model of private water companies has failed. And it was really encouraging to hear Angela Eagle's words and that need for wholesale change. And actually, they already have that power. It's there's something called special administration. It's been used before for energy companies that have another utility that is failing. So there was an energy company called Bulb, which you might remember, and that failed, and it went into special administration, and then it came out in a better state. And we are asking the government to do the same thing for Thames Water, because it is failing financially and it's failing on its environmental targets.
0: Just on that, Erica, what actually happened with Bulb is all their customers went to Octopus Energy. Can you really shift a water company's customers to a different water company?
4: Yeah, I in fact was one of those Bulb to Octopus customers, and I'm a much happier Octopus company. Customer. So the point of SAR is it gives time for the company to be looked at, for the debt levels to be looked at. You can have some level of government support. If it's government-owned debt, it's not costing the taxpayer, but what it is giving it a level of certainty which makes it more investable. So Thames Water is what's called, like, it's junk bonds. So they're just, nobody wants to buy them unless you're a specialist company that wants to turn it around and get huge returns for it because it's high risk. So you calm down the situation, give some time, and then you can properly look at different models. So there's all sorts of ways you can exit SAR. Anything from putting it back into private water companies that we've got, or you could have private water companies on the stock exchange, which to my view gives a little bit more accountability because you have shareholders who have the power to vote. Or you could have a mutual, you could have public interest companies, and the far extreme is nationalisation. And you asked about Andy Burnham, he has talked about more public control, and his wording has changed a little bit over time, but he is clearly more interested in it, and you know we're welcoming of that, and we want to say get on with it and use those powers you've already get, and let's work out something better, because what the moment we've got is really failing.
0: And just on that, Erica, just to finish off, the Clean Water Bill really could make a difference to all of this. And you know, part of that, we've seen the Environment Agency doing this study, but plenty of people, and I think you're included, are critical of them and the way they have managed or haven't managed the situation during their existence.
4: Yeah, I think they have been chronically underfunded, so they've got a difficult job and a lot more public scrutiny. And so they need to be given the tools that they need to do their job effectively. I think that's twofold. It's firstly the powers that they have, and a lot of the powers are good enough, but there's ways that could be strengthened and enhanced, and also the resources. So they have done a lot more farm inspections, for example, but they're still few and far between. And if you're a farmer and it's easier or cheaper not to comply with the regulations on your farming in relation to water, and there's a chance, the chance of you being inspected is once in every 200 years, you're not going to be as likely to stick to the rules. So there needs to be both the support for farmers, for example, to take on better ways to do a transition to nature-friendly agriculture. So that's a sort of carrot and government support of that. And there could be financial incentives, all sorts. But then also the stick, which is sort of the regulatory powers and resources, so that when things are done wrong, that is called to account. And the same for water companies. The accountability is just lacking in so many areas that's causing the problems to our rivers and lakes and seas. So
0: look, I know during our discussion there, it sounded like I was trying to separate things out, but of course they are all intricately linked. And frankly, we all need clean water to just survive. Really appreciate you joining, Erica. Good to see you. Thank you.
4: No worries. Thank you.
0: The government's announced a raft of new mental health centres across England, they say, to help people access support earlier. The centres are going to be based at places like libraries and banks and other high street locations that still exist to help people get support closer to home. They will offer walk-in support without needing a referral. The Health Secretary, Yvette Cooper, told us at Sky News it will help ease pressure, she thinks, on accident and emergency departments.
5: It's really important in terms of preventing people reaching the point of crisis, and that's much better for the whole community as well as for those who are most acutely affected. The impact on A&E, you will all know that if you've got someone who's in a real serious mental health crisis, for them going to A&E, that could cause all kinds of problems, may really not be the appropriate place for them, may actually make their mental health condition and illness worse by being in a crowded A&E, but also can have an impact then on other patients and other services in A&E. So I think this is better for those patients to be dealt with in an appropriate setting, but also better for the main A&E services that can also concentrate then on other cases as well. So I think providing this support in a different way and also preventing people reaching that point in the first place by earlier intervention, that is good for all services. And that is good for the whole of the NHS. That is good for the whole of social care as well.
0: Well, staying with Yvette Cooper, the Health Secretary also warned the NHS to prepare for regular summer heatwaves in the same way that it plans for difficult winters. She says hospitals must plan for a surge in summer admissions, similar to that experienced during, for example, flu season.
6: Well, we're seeing these heat waves having health consequences. 2,700 additional people have died because of the heat waves this summer. And that's why, as well as making sure our A&Es are prepared for summer pressures in the same way that they are prepared for winter pressures, we also have to do more work on prevention. And that means every one of us looking out for elderly and frail neighbours in the heat waves, just in the same way that we would in a cold snap or in really difficult winter conditions.
0: Next, the government's anti-extremism scheme, Prevent, has seen a record number of referrals. The Home Office said 10,293 referrals concerning 9,957 people were made in the year from September 2025. That's an increase of 39% when compared to the previous year. The age of those referred is getting younger as well. Where the age was known, more than a third of referrals were between the ages of 11 and 15 years old.
7: Nearly two-thirds of those referrals, the people referred into Prevent were deemed not to have a defined terrorist ideology. So the nature of the threat is changing, and it isn't traditional terrorism. And question, it may not be terrorism at all, and they're being referred into the Prevent system, which is a system that is built for terrorist concerns.
0: A Cambridge University professor has resigned amid accusations he copied his PhD work and other research, something he denies. Jason Arde quit after the university launched a formal investigation into his qualifications. Our correspondent Graham Stottard has more details.
8: Jason Arde became Cambridge University's youngest ever black professor in 2023. But now he has resigned after media reports claimed he lied about his qualifications. But who is Professor Jason Arde and why are his achievements in doubt? Well, at 37, he was made Professor of Sociology of Education at Jesus College, Cambridge, the youngest black person to ever do so. This achievement was made even more amazing given his background. Here's what he told Sky News back in 2023.
9: I was diagnosed with autism spectrum disorder when I was three, so a hybrid of autism, Asperger's syndrome, and global development delay. And I guess it's been well kind of publicised now, but I didn't learn to speak until I was 11, and I didn't learn to read and write until I was 18.
8: But Cambridge University has now launched an investigation into his academic qualifications and honorary appointments after a flurry of media reports claimed his PhD thesis was plagiarised. Reports also questioned his sporting and charity achievements and other claims he's made about his life. In his resignation letter, Professor Arde said his decision to resign is not an acceptance of the narratives surrounding him and stated that the criticism was taking a toll on him and those he loves. So what happens now? 16,000 people, including MPs, other academics and lords, have signed a letter in support of him, and Cambridge University will continue their inquiry into the claims against him. Arde has said his resignation is not an end of his work, adding that he needs time to heal. And when that happens, he will return.
0: Breaking news now concerning FIFA and the CAF, the Confederation of African Football, has backed Gianni Infantino. They've put out a statement in the past few moments saying the CAF Executive Committee unanimously endorses the joint update by the FIFA President and Secretary General on the FIFA Forward enterprise, the feed forward enterprise, was that plan to sell off at least parts of FIFA's crown jewels as part of a separate company. The Confederation of African Football has said it's taken note of the statements in that joint update, basically the backtracking on that FIFA forward enterprise, saying we acknowledge mistakes were made in the process of the proposed establishment of the FIFA forward enterprise. They go on to say it was certainly not the intention for the FIFA Council and FIFA member associations to feel excluded from the process, and it should have been handled differently. This in stark contrast to UEFA, the European Federation, or a Confederation's position on FIFA and Gianni Infantino, which continues to threaten a World Cup boycott. Well, it seems that the African equivalent, CAF, is feeling more conciliatory and forgiving Gianni Infantino and others their mistakes. You're watching Sky News. Coming up, we'll have some more sport. And Arsenal, well, it looks like they've missed out on this guy, Vinicius Jr., who has signed, perhaps unsurprisingly to some, a new long-term deal.

0: Just one big clap. Please do it. Camera sync. Thank you.
1: An interesting weekend ahead for Dimitar Berbatov. Manchester United reportedly interested.
2: Nobody's knowing what's going to happen in the future.
3: Over my dead body, you won't leave Spurs.
4: You grow impatient. Am I going to miss my moment?
5: Dimitar's our next target for you, Mr. Levy.
6: Well, we've made a bet for one player.
1: Tottenham have reported them to the Premier League for tapping up Dimitar Berbatov.
5: I didn't feel that we'd done anything that was untoward, really.
4: Exhausting process. Mentally, it's not good for your mind.
7: The time is ticking on the final day of this transfer window. Is Dimitar Berbatov going to Manchester United?
4: Sir Alex is waiting for us. I'm starstruck. Then I find out that City are coming in with the offer.
8: The noisy neighbours would have been absolutely the noisiest ever.
4: And I'm like, no, just one club here, we go for United.
5: Daniel, I think, didn't do himself any favours.
4: And I took the phone and like, Daniel, please, we had a deal, I'm staying here, bam.
9: A difficult move is finally only completed just 20 minutes before the deadline.
4: Oh my God, it's done.
1: Dimitar Berbatov comes with a hefty price tag, but also an excellent reputation and an impressive scoring record.
2: What can I say? From year to year, Tottenham got better and better, and I hope when I come here, next year we can play in Champions League.
10: Let's take you back to your time in Germany. How difficult was that decision to leave there?
4: I was so used with the city, with the fans, with the people, playing good football, great football. But part of life and development of an athlete is that at one point probably he's going to be thinking, is there more? So the moment I start to think about this was the moment then for me it was clear that at one point maybe I needed to make my next step.
3: My family was married to German people. I played in Bayern Munich, so I followed all these clubs and I knew that Berbatov was the most talented striker there.
4: It was rumors here and there. My manager was trying to tell me from time to time. So the moment when my agent came in and said, now we have a very serious interest from Spurs, then I was like, all right.
11: This is Sky News. Coming up in the next hour, we'll have much more on that FIFA situation. And what next for Gianni Infantino? Well, UEFA European football bosses telling they still have no confidence in him. But in the last few moments, we've heard that African football bosses do. The Confederation of African Football, in the last few minutes, confirmed its support for the FIFA boss, putting out a statement that seemed to forgive him for any mistakes over the FIFA Forward Enterprise idea that has since been canned, or at least for the time being. Much more on that coming up your way in a moment here on Sky News.

0: Good evening, this is Sky News at 9 o'clock with me, Matt Barbett. Our headlines. European football bosses say they still have no confidence in FIFA's Gianni Infantino, and their World Cup boycott threat still stands. Also this evening, trouble on the tracks. A power failure has caused major rail disruption across much of England. At least 35 years behind bars for a farmer who murdered his lodger and then hid his remains in a barrel that was filled with concrete. A female police officer is bitten. Another has been hit with a rock as an anti-immigration protest in Norfolk descends into violence. Also ahead. Surviving underground, a special report on the families who are forced to take shelter from Russian attacks. And England's polluted waterways, why just one in seven rivers and lakes is considered in good ecological health. Good evening. He has scrapped his controversial plans, apologised and tried to rally support. But tonight, European football bosses are having none of it. They say they still have no confidence in the FIFA president Gianni Infantino and that their boycott of the World Cup still stands. So the most powerful man in world football is battling to survive, despite receiving backing at a crisis meeting in Morocco he himself called and from the African Confederation in the past half hour. Croatia's Football Federation is the latest, though, to withdraw support for Mr. Infantino's re-election following the FA in England sending a letter to officially do the same. Our sports correspondent Rob Harris has this.
1: But certainly across the world of football, there's no sense that there is good governance, with UEFA saying that they are still planning to boycott FIFA competitions because withdrawing the plan to sell shares in the World Cup has not been enough. They've still not got confidence in Gianni Infantino's leadership and the fact that conditions have not been met to receive assurances that he will never attempt to, in their words, disfigure the game in this way again. And that puts an immediate pressure on events like the Women's World Cup next year and the Under-20 Women's World Cup coming up in just a few weeks in September, including England participating. England have reinforced their opposition to Gianni Infantino today. They warned they would submit a letter withdrawing their previous endorsement for his re-election next year. Well, now Sky News understands the Football Association has officially told FIFA it will no longer back Gianni Infantino in the election next year. And are UEFA going to come up with a rival candidate? They have until November to do so. We've been hearing from the Croatian Football Association. They've also withdrawn their support for Gianni Infantino. And they say this is through an assessment of recent developments also surrounding the World Cup that has just happened. And of course, there are many issues during that tournament. The lifting of Folarin Balogun's red card suspension after Trump intervened to help the USA star. And going back, many other issues as well in terms of how independent disciplinary matters are. We have been hearing from the players through their global union, FIFPro, and they say they now have their trust deeply shattered within FIFA, and there's been a profound abuse of presidential power. They're now demanding things are so bad, they must have a seat on the FIFA Council to be part of decision-making. And it is the decision-making that has come under so much criticism. The way Infantino secretly worked out this plan to sell shares to private investors with this $20 billion venture to raise $4.2 billion. He concealed it from many of his own staff. Some of those staff did meet in Morocco on Wednesday. It was the attempt by Gianni Infantino to save himself. And afterwards, he was able to declare full support of those members of staff who were at the meeting. But many members of staff weren't there, including Arsene Wenger and Jill Ellis, who have senior football roles within the organisation, also other chiefs of department. And what we heard from UEFA is, well, they said that the ones who backed him were those who had their careers depending on his favour. So what does the future hold? We've been hearing from Infantino's former boss at UEFA.
2: I think it's time to renovate FIFA, actually.
3: To renovate FIFA? What reform, and who should oversee that kind of reform, do you think?
2: I think that should be done unanimously between or together with all the confederations. They have to decide how they would like to make decisions in the future, and in which way FIFA should take care of different matters popping up from different confederations and not trying to get a fight between the confederations, because this is the tactics they have been using all the time since Avalanche became president of FIFA. And that has to stop.
1: Well, there is a unity message from South American football's governing body, CONMEBOL, very closely aligned to Infantino, but they have actually expressed their concern regarding the repeated unilateral actions taken without resorting to dialogue. They are, though, saying things should be resolved at the election next year, with all talk about whether there should be an emergency meeting of the FIFA Congress called with a vote of no confidence. Things are shaping up for quite a battle, with football very much remaining divided and that rebellion against Gianni Infantino continuing, even as the president tries to hold on to power.
0: Well, you can expect more on that on our late night programme coming up in the next hour, The Wrap at 10 o'clock. Joining Gillian Joseph to discuss all of today's big stories and also the best of tomorrow's papers, The Guardian columnist Zoe Williams and also the editor of The House magazine, that is Francis Elliott. Thousands of commuters across the Midlands and the northwest of England have been facing pretty difficult journeys this evening after a power failure brought trains across those regions to a standstill. There are warnings disruption could continue into tomorrow, as our north of England correspondent Shingi Mararike reports from Leeds.
4: The details around what happened are still emerging, but we know that it was an external power failure at Ardwick in Greater Manchester that caused the outage on the line at about 2 p.m. and then on that disruption, which saw trains and trains being disrupted in parts of the north of England, largely the northwest as well as parts of North Wales and also the Midlands. And that meant that a number of major rail operators, including Northern Rail, Trans-Pennine Express and Avanti West Coast, have all told people not to travel. In the case of Avanti West Coast, that major line travelling through the west of the country from London upwards, they have told people to get refunds and that they can go to the station from which they were travelling from to get those refunds. And that has caused issues in major stations, Manchester Piccadilly being one of those, that major station in Manchester, where we know that a lot of people will be taking journeys to and from Greater Manchester, but also to other parts of the country. And we spoke to some of those people who are impacted. Here's what they had to say.
5: Next time we're probably drawn.
6: But everyone was lovely, to be fair, and it was nobody's fault. So,
7: well, the other thing, our train home has been cancelled tomorrow as well.
8: It's going to be rush hour now, so I don't know whether the 2.5 hour takes into account the rush hour or not. Because I imagine getting out of Manchester's probably not that quick on a bus.
9: Rail's not the best at the best times. This definitely doesn't help, but, I mean, it does sound like a unique situation, so I won't hold it against them too much.
4: In terms of the wider picture, Heidi Alexander, the Transport Secretary, has already posted a statement on social media saying that she's monitoring the situation, which is fast changing. And we know that a number of people may now be trying to take journeys tomorrow. And in terms of the disruption, it seems that the disruption has now ended in the Midlands, but that there's still issues in the north of England. Here in Leeds, we spoke to customers who had their journeys disrupted, whether they were just to other parts of Yorkshire or to parts of Manchester, including people who are being told to travel to Rochdale if those trains were running, and then being told to take trams onwards for their onward journeys. And this could have a trickle effect, even if it's in this part of the country. We know that that could have an impact on other parts of the network, with disruption expected to continue into tomorrow as well.
0: Two police officers have been taken to hospital, one with a serious bite wound and the other after being hit by a rock. That's after a second night of disorder in the Norfolk town of Thetford. Molly Malone has more.
10: This has been the second night of disorder and unrest in this market town in Norfolk amid anti-immigration protests. Now, the police say in Norfolk that yesterday evening they had to deploy significant resources around 9:30 at night to maintain public safety after responding, they say, to reports that people have been trying to enter a residential property, so somebody's home. And also after, earlier in the evening, people had been gathering outside a police station in an anti-immigration protest. Now, in a statement, they said that as officers intervened, people became aggressive towards the police. And as a result, we've seen two police officers in hospital with some injuries. Now, they say that a female officer was seriously bitten, breaking the skin, while a male officer was struck with a rock. And a third police officer was also spat at. Now, two arrests were made for public order offences, harassment and the possession of an offensive weapon. One man in his 40s remains in custody and another man in his 60s has been charged with the possession of an offensive weapon, that offensive weapon being a wooden bat. Now, we've had a statement from the local MP. I should say that this statement came before we learnt of the news that those police officers had been in hospital. But I'll read you what he had to say. The ugly scenes in Thetford over the past few days have been difficult to watch and are deeply concerning. Whatever our own individual views on immigration, mob rule and vigilantism is not acceptable. To be British is to respect the dignity of every individual, regardless of their background, race or religion. It is our duty to uphold the British values of mutual respect and tolerance. Now, as I say, this came after two nights of disorder and unrest in this market town in Norfolk, seeing two police officers be treated for injuries in hospital.
0: A farmer who was a former butcher who murdered his lodger, dismembered his body and hid the remains in a concrete-filled barrel has been sentenced to life in prison with a minimum term of 35 years. 73-year-old Christopher Wright was found guilty of murder, conspiracy to pervert the course of justice, preventing unlawful burial and firearms offences in July. His childhood friend, Carl Schwalbe, was sentenced to 3 years in prison for conspiracy to pervert the course of justice after helping Wright to conceal the crime. Our North of England correspondent Fraser Maud was in court.
11: Richard Dyson was living as a lodger, effectively, at Christopher Wright's farm near Barnsley. He wasn't living in the house. He was living in a car, which was kept on the property. He scratched a living together day to day, according to the judge, by doing odd jobs for Wright and for other farmers in the area. He said that he scratched that living, not always legally, but he was surviving. His daughter said that he was a great friend to her, not just her father, but her best friend as well, and his death has greatly traumatised her. We heard that as he was helping Wright out, Wright himself, a gun fanatic, where police said that there were many firearms found at the property, some of them unlicensed. There were also a large collection of swords and knives, 10,000 rounds of ammunition as well, a gun fanatic and collector. And it was the theft of one of those guns, a machine gun, an antique machine gun, that caused the death of Mr. Dyson. Mr. Dyson's last movements were captured by CCTV. His daughter said that as soon as he didn't ring her, when she tried to ring him or be able to contact him, that she knew that something was seriously wrong. And that was when she notified the police that he was missing. She then had to notify the police again at a later date to continue their inquiries. And it was 6 years before she could begin to get any closure. What happened was, because of the theft of the gun, or the perceived theft of the gun, Wright shot Mr. Dyson twice in the chest with a shotgun. In a statement given after his conviction, Carl Schwalbe said that he received a phone call from Mr. Wright. He went to the farm, drove to the farm in his 4x4, which was captured on CCTV, in which the police later used as evidence. He said that when he arrived, Wright was standing over the body of Mr. Dyson. He said the body had a hole in the chest. He said that he then took no further part in what happened to Mr. Dyson's body. The court now knows that the body was dismembered by Wright using what's believed to be a hacksaw. His body then put into a large blue plastic barrel, which was then filled with cement. There were receipts, credit card receipts, from Wright purchasing those building supplies in order to fill that barrel with cement. It was then put onto a trailer, a livestock trailer, and Wright phoned a neighbouring farmer and said, "Can I leave the trailer on your land because I'm tidying up my own farm?" He drove it onto the land, parked it in a hedge, effectively, and then it remained there for 6 years. Eventually, the police, after several rounds of interviews during which Wright and Schwalbe continually denied any knowledge of what had happened to Mr. Dyson, the police then covertly recorded them, found enough evidence that they needed, went to the farm, the neighbouring farm, discovered the barrel in the back of the livestock trailer, along with one of Christopher Wright's ID cards, placing him at the scene. And then DNA tests subsequently proved that that was, in fact, Richard Dyson's body, particularly gruesome. This 8 weeks long, the trial took here at Sheffield Crown Court. Both the judge and the prosecution both paid credit to Mr. Dyson's family for having to endure what they endured during the court, saying that it must have been appalling for them to be traumatised again to go through that. In the end, the judge has decided to hand down a sentence to Wright of 35 years for murder without parole, other offences taken into account and sentenced concurrently, and Carl Schwalbe, a 72-year-old man, also sentenced today to 3 years for conspiracy to pervert the course of justice.
0: Next, the man accused of killing a Scottish woman in Athens and then disposing of her body in a suitcase has appeared in court for a second day. Our Scotland correspondent Conor Gillis sends us this from the Greek capital.
12: Did you kill Elizabeth?
13: Did you kill Lisa?
12: What have you got to say to Elizabeth's family?
13: Are you sorry? Did you know her?
14: For many days, Greek officials have been on the hunt for the truth. Today, they came to court in a case that has more questions than answers.
15: This is the dark, dingy, abandoned warehouse here in Athens where a body was found inside a suitcase, and they were the remains of British aid worker Elizabeth Jane Ross from Edinburgh. Now, authorities here in Greece say it was difficult to identify her given her body was

0: authorities here in Greece say it was difficult to identify her, given her body wasn't discovered for days in a heatwave close to 40 degrees. But they finally got fingerprints after a homeless man entered here and alerted them to this grim discovery. And look, it is a grim sight altogether. There are flies everywhere, gas canisters, there are tents, food products that have been there for months, mattresses lying on the floor, and also drug paraphernalia as well.
1: This used to be a gas station. We used to park our cars there, but then it closed down. I got goosebumps. It was a shock. It's horrible. Horrible for any person. This is a horrible thing to happen.
0: Elizabeth, who was known to family as Lisa, came here at the end of June and was staying with friends. She vanished weeks later. The prime suspect is Afghan champion boxer Sharif Amazai, who apparently set up a refugee charity in Athens after being orphaned in his home country.
2: This is the apartment where Elizabeth had been staying, and it is thought where she died. We know that her body was removed through this walkway in the middle of this apartment block in a suitcase. And Greek policing sources are suggesting that the suspect's phone pinged in this location on a location sharing app. They suggest when he left this apartment block, he spent thousands of euros extracting money from Elizabeth's bank accounts over the course of the next few days. These are allegations that are central to this mystery.
0: Concern too for neighbours like this man who doesn't want to be identified.
3: What do you make of the fact that this has happened here in your building?
4: I mean, it's terrible because when I saw the news that they found a girl in a luggage, but then when I saw the police here, I thought, okay, this might be linked. So it's kind of distressing because living in a place where you know that something might have happened.
0: CCTV footage captured the moment a suitcase was wheeled through the streets. As police allege, the suspect's wife has been key.
5: The wife of the Afghan was a great help, because as soon as the Greek media published the identity of the dead woman, she left the house, because she recognised that this was the woman that was staying at the flat where, according to a smartphone application, her husband had visited and spent several hours during the night of July 15th.
0: Here at this courthouse, Amazai faces a charge of intentional homicide, the Greek equivalent of murder in the UK. The system here would have allowed him to give his version of events today, but he chose not to, staying silent. He can now be detained for up to 18 months as this case draws international attention. Conor Gillis, Sky News, in Athens.
6: You're watching Sky News, coming up. The families in Ukraine being forced into the metro every night by President Putin's unrelenting attacks. We have a special report from Stuart Ramsey in

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2: Live pictures from the White House to show you right now. Donald Trump is about to sign an executive order on birthright citizenship. We've seen him do that on many occasions since his return to the White House, using that thick black pen he likes to put his signature on things. He has been answering a few questions, nothing massively of note to bring to your attention right now, but we would be wondering if he's going to be asked about the Strait of Hormuz and this possible deal between Tehran and Oman. Let's have a listen to what he's saying.
3: We're way too early to even be thinking about that. Okay.
4: And Mr. President, Republicans are arguing a lot right now about affordability. What is your message on affordability going into the midterm?
3: Well, that's a good question, but it's sort of simple to answer. I inherited the highest prices ever. I inherited the worst inflation in the history of our country. And we have done an amazing job. And oil prices now are coming down very rapidly. If you look at what's going on, it's down to 75. When I started the very important excursion into the Islamic Republic of Iran, it was a very important excursion because they can't have a nuclear weapon. Otherwise, the whole world would get blown up. We're not going to let that happen. Not only us, not only the Middle East, the whole world would have been, it would have been catastrophic. We had no choice. We had oil down to less than two, in many places like Iowa, oil was down to, gasoline was down at numbers that people hadn't seen in years. $1.85, $1.95, so it passed Tuesday. I was in Iowa at a stop, and we had $1.95, another one, $1.85 a gallon. And we'll see those days pretty soon again, based on everything I see, as soon as the war ends. And I think it's going to end pretty soon. I don't think they can go much longer. Yeah, please.
5: Has a deal been reached to reopen the Strait of Hormuz?
3: Well, I don't want to say it has been. It's sort of open right now. You know, we have a thing called the blockade headed up by the U.S. Navy, and we control it. And now we control it, but they can always shoot something. They always have something, or drop a mine. And if you have one mine sitting out there, you sort of mess things up because people don't want to take their billion-dollar boats and accidentally get hit by a mine. But I think we're doing very well. I just, you know, I'm involved in the negotiation. I think we're doing fine.
6: It could be
3: soon, yeah.
6: Mr. President, have you lobbied any of the undecided Republicans who will vote tomorrow on Todd Blanche's nomination?
3: I will lobby if I need to. I will lobby very, very diligently because he's outstanding. He should be good. I mean, I can't imagine he's as good as there is in the country. People have such unbelievable respect for Todd Blanche. So hopefully that won't be necessary. I spoke to some people. I did. Hopefully it'll all work out very well for the country because you're not going to find better than Todd Blanche.
6: Will you reach out to Senator Murkowski, Senator Cassidy, for instance?
3: Let's see if we need anybody. I'll reach out to whoever I have to, but anybody voting against him would be doing a great disservice to the country, please.
1: Mr. President, the deadline for Representative Max Miller to withdraw from his race is coming up next week. Yeah. Do you believe you should withdraw?
3: Well, I'm not going to get involved in that. It's a very sad situation. And I know Max very well. But it's very, very sad that a situation like that takes place. Yeah.
4: Do you think the DOJ should prosecute Dr. Fauci?
3: Well, you know, they prosecuted Peter Navarro.
2: So there you go, Trump facing some questions there about more domestic issues in American politics. The context of all of this is the forthcoming midterms, which are happening in the next 3 months or so. But as he is wont to do, he was pointing to falling prices. Let me just fact-checked those for you. At the start of the Iran conflict, the price per gallon of gasoline in the U.S. was $2.98 on average. The current level is $4.10. So it remains higher than it was when the Iran war started, despite Donald Trump there pointing to what he said was falling prices. A price of a barrel of Brent crude oil, $72 before the war in late February. It's now at around $83. So still $10 higher, even though, of course, it went up to well north of 100. So prices still higher than they were for oil and gasoline than at the start of the Iran war. And he talked about there the Iranians not be able to fight for much longer, but hasn't there talked about this possible deal on the Strait of Hormuz between Iran and Oman that may well exclude the US and Israel and others from using the Strait. Anyway, that's what's been happening and continues to happen in the White House. Now, 4.5 years into another war, the Ukraine war, of course, people in that country are still living under increasingly dangerous conditions. Russian strikes have surged in recent months. The number of civilians killed in July was the highest since the war began. The near-nightly attacks are forcing people from their homes deep underground to try to stay safe. Our chief correspondent, Stuart Ramsey, has this report from the capital, Kyiv.
0: It's virtually every night now. Air raid sirens wail over the dark skies above Kyiv. Soon followed by the sounds of explosions from strikes or interceptions. We're on the streets as warnings come of an impending ballistic missile strike. We speed through the now deserted roads, aiming to get underground. The first wave of missiles have hit.
7: Be careful.
0: We navigate our way through debris strewn across a major street in the heart of the Ukrainian capital.
8: If you guys want to jump out, stop the vehicles, I'll meet you down there. Get your helmets.
0: Through the darkness, we pull out and head to the sanctuary of an underground station. Or amongst the last to get here. We descend into a Soviet-era metro station built over 60 years ago to withstand nuclear war. Decades on, tens of thousands are still coming here, seeking shelter from the deadly aerial assaults on the surface. The old and the young, whole families, couples, people with their pets, huddling together or sleeping in tents. Some for the night, some until the all-clear has sounded. All seeking refuge from the Russian missiles and drones.
7: Well, there's an air of calm down here because we are very, very deep underground and people are sleeping. I have to say that above ground it was very, very hectic, and I'll be honest, I stopped counting the explosions when they got into double figures. By morning we'll get to know exactly what has happened to the city. But what mustn't be forgotten by anyone is this has been going on for years now. In this modern metropolitan city of Kyiv and cities across the country, people are having to come underground pretty much every night. Year after year. Anton, do you always come down when the sirens are going?
9: No, not always. It's when you can hear something banging nearby that it gets really frightening, and you have to come down.
0: The bombing keeps people up through the night. The Russian aim is to break their resolve. It's not working.
10: The Ukrainian people are made of steel, made of steel. They will endure anything. You cannot break this nation, and they should know in Moscow that no matter what they do, they will never break the Ukrainian people.
0: As the threat level drops, they head back to the surface, carrying their belongings, heading home. Alive. Another night lost to the Russian blitz. But this has been a massive attack. 40 ballistic missiles rained down on Kyiv in an hour. Emergency crews are out looking for casualties and assessing the damage. The metro station has been hit. Its foyer now a mess of shattered glass and debris. The all clear sounded, but it's still dangerous. People emerge from underground to survey the damage. Some with powerful torches wander along the streets looking at the results of the attack. Missiles smashed into an underground walkway, leaving a huge crater. The whole street is littered with debris. People consider the damage to their small shops while metro station workers begin clearing up. The trains will start running again in a few hours. Smoke from the night's barrage hangs heavily over the city, slowly drifting past the skyline of beautiful churches and cathedrals that are the essence of Kyiv. In many ways, symbols of its endurance over the ages. Endurance still needed now, more than ever. Stuart Ramsey, Sky News, Kyiv.
2: You're watching Sky News. Coming up, more pressure on FIFA's Gianni Infantino. He gets support from Africa, but European football bosses say their World Cup boycott threat

0: More now on the future of Gianni Infantino. The boss of FIFA and the Football Association sent a letter to the organisation withdrawing its support for him to be re-elected as president for a fourth term next year. Earlier, Europe's governing body, UEFA, said Infantino's apology over plans to sell off the World Cup changes nothing, and it is continuing to threaten a boycott. Joining me now is David Bernstein, former chairman of the Football Association. David, good to see you. We've got UEFA holding firm on this, still threatening this boycott. At the same time, you've got others like CAF in Africa saying, OK, you made mistakes, you've still got our support. Who's going to win out here?
1: Oh, it's a difficult one. This is a very fast-moving story, and it's going to be very difficult to know how it's going to pan out. I mean, you're beginning to get a sort of clear division between UEFA, maybe CONCACAF on the one side, CAF on the other, and so on. So there was potential here for real division. So my view is that the only way to be fairly sure that Infantino will go is for UEFA to continue to insist that if he doesn't go, the same way as they insisted on the deal, the very bad deal being scrapped, if he doesn't go, they will not participate in the World Cup. The same threat as before needs to be continued. I think if they don't eyeball this, if they don't face the opposition down, then I could see Infantino maybe carrying on longer than most of us would like.
0: Yeah, and one of those people who evidently doesn't want him to carry on is the boss of UEFA, Alexander Seferin. I mean, is that personal enmity part of this, or is it much more of a professional and principled stance by UEFA and its members?
1: Well, I think there's a great deal of professional and serious intent in this. Whether there's a bit of personality behind it, there may well be. I mean, there often is with these things, but I would tend to disregard that at this stage. I think this is a massive issue, and I'm pleased that our own football association has withdrawn support for Infantino's re-election and is working hand-in-hand with their colleagues within UEFA.
0: But here's the thing. There'll be plenty of people wondering why the FA were supporting him at all. I mean, there's plenty of people who are pretty disgusted by the expansionist plans for the World Cup this time around, not to mention having, 64 countries in it next time. Why did he even have the support in the first place?
1: Well, because I think the answer to that is that having more nations in the World Cup, that type of issue is a matter of opinion, and there are good arguments on both sides. That's a different thing from the sort of deal that Infantino tried to get through, which was a sweetheart deal done in secret at a probable undervaluation and so on. And that was a real breach of governance at the highest level. So it's a different sort of level of issue, I think, completely. So I can understand a few weeks or months ago the supporting for Infantino. It's a very different situation now.
0: But David, there is an argument to be made that all these things are examples of ongoing greed in football, wherever it happens to reside. Like I say, expansionist plans for the World Cup, currently shelved plans to sell parts of it, expansionism in Europe. You know, a lot of everyday football fans, the Prime Minister seems to be one of them, think that they're being left out of the equation constantly here with this desire to generate more income wherever it happens to come from.
1: I personally agree with that. But, you know, again, they're matters of policy. Different parts of the world, it's a big, big sort of population that FIFA is responsible for in football, with completely different views on matters. So I don't think we should get too involved in those sorts of commercialisation of the game and so on, because it's pretty inevitable. Look at our own Premier League. You can't have anything more commercial than that. But what we're talking about here, the reason that Infantino is in serious trouble, is because of very poor governance and because he's brought FIFA into disrepute. We put it as strongly as that. And I would argue, in that sense, in the footballing sense, he's not now a fit and proper person to be running an organisation like FIFA. That's why we have this push. It's not really a matter of should we have more teams in the World Cup or things like that. They are matters of normal debate. And something very different.
0: We've heard from ex-FIFA people this evening here on Sky News who are talking about a reset. You talk about not a fit and proper person. I mean, people apply that to Sepp Blatter and Joao Havelange, and frankly, loads of people who've led FIFA. Is it ever going to get it right and change?
1: Now you come to this sort of crucial question, to my view. You're absolutely right. This has gone on for decades. I mean, you said Blatter pretty well. I know Infantino. I knew him quite well. And you're absolutely right. This has gone on for many, many years. And I believe, well, this is a possible moment in time when we could, if we get these changes with Infantino and so on, get a fundamental change in FIFA. In other words, a complete sort of revolution of how FIFA is run. Well, I've got my own views as to how that might happen in terms of maybe FIFA being launched as a public company on the stock market, subject to proper regulation, and able to raise money from fans, not from big-time investors,
0: yeah,
1: to distribute across football in a much more democratic way, and at the same time getting much better governance into FIFA. But that's a bit of a way-out suggestion.
0: Well, David, maybe you should run against. Maybe you should run against Infantino in March. There's still time.
1: You never know. If Sky could get behind me, anything's possible.
0: Really appreciate your time this evening, David Bernstein. Thank you very much.
1: Okay, take care.
0: Let's get to more sport now from Jess at Sky Sports News.

0: Just one big clap. Please do it. 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Thank you.
1: An interesting weekend ahead for Dimitar Berbatov. Manchester United reportedly interested.
2: Nobody's knowing what's going to happen in the future.
3: Over my dead body, you won't leave Spurs.
4: You grow impatient. Am I going to miss my moment?
5: Dimitar's our next target for you, Mr. Levy.
6: Well, we've made a bet for one player.
1: Tottenham have reported them to the Premier League for tapping up Dimitar Berbatov.
5: I didn't feel that we'd done anything that was untoward, really.
4: Exhausting process. Mentally, it's not good for your mind.
7: The time is ticking on the final day of this transfer window. Is Dimitar Berbatov going to Manchester United?
4: Sir Alex is waiting for us. I'm starstruck. Then I find out that City are coming in with the offer.
8: The noisy neighbours would have been absolutely the noisiest ever.
4: And I'm like, no, just one club here, we go for United.
5: Daniel, I think, didn't do himself any favours.
4: And I took the phone and like, Daniel, please, we had a deal, I'm staying here, bam.
9: A difficult move is finally only completed just 20 minutes before the deadline.
4: Oh my God, it's done.
1: Dimitar Berbatov comes with a hefty price tag, but also an excellent reputation and an impressive scoring record.
10: What can I say? From year to year, Tottenham got better and better, and I hope when I come here, next year we can play in Champions League.
11: Let's take you back to your time in Germany. How difficult was that decision to leave there?
4: I was so used with the city, with the fans, with the people, playing good football, great football. But part of life and development of an athlete is that at one point probably he's going to be thinking, is there more? So the moment I start to think about this was the moment then for me it was clear that at one point maybe I needed to make my next step.
3: My family was married to German people. I played in Bayern Munich, so I followed all these clubs and I knew that Berbatov was the most talented striker there.
4: It was rumors here and there. My manager was trying to tell me from time to time. So the moment when my agent came in and said, now we have a very serious interest from Spurs, then I was like, all right.
10: Martino, the coach, is very good. He said, I know you. You can do well here.
3: When you are at Spurs and you want to...
12: Next, the Cambridge University professor has resigned amid accusations that he denies that he copied his PhD work and other research. Jason Arde quit after the university launched a formal investigation into his qualifications. Our correspondent Graham Stothard has more.
13: Jason Arde became Cambridge University's youngest ever black professor in 2023. But now he has resigned after media reports claimed he lied about his qualifications. But who is Professor Jason Arde and why are his achievements in doubt? Well, at 37, he was made Professor of Sociology of Education at Jesus College, Cambridge, the youngest black person to ever do so. This achievement was made even more amazing, given his background. Here's what he told Sky News back in 2023.
14: I was diagnosed with autism spectrum disorder when I was three, so a hybrid of autism, Asperger's syndrome, and global development delay. And I guess it's been well kind of publicised now, but I didn't learn to speak until I was 11, and I didn't learn to read and write until I was 18.
13: But Cambridge University has now launched an investigation into his academic qualifications and honorary appointments, after a flurry of media reports claimed his PhD thesis was plagiarised. Reports also questioned his sporting and charity achievements and other claims he's made about his life. In his resignation letter, Professor Arde said his decision to resign is not an acceptance of the narratives surrounding him and stated that the criticism was taking a toll on him and those he loves. So what happens now? 16,000 people, including MPs, other academics and lords, have signed a letter in support of him, and Cambridge University will continue their inquiry into the claims against him. Arde has said his resignation is not an end of his work, adding that he needs time to heal. And when that happens, he will return.
12: You're watching Sky News. Coming up, why just one in seven English rivers and lakes is said to be in good ecological...

0: The majority of England's rivers and lakes have failed a water standards review. The vast majority, in fact. The Environment Agency says just one in seven are considered to be in good ecological health. Officials assess things like water quality and wildlife, as our climate reporter Victoria Seabrook has been investigating.
1: At first glance, the River Windrush in Oxfordshire looks idyllic.
2: It's very easy to think, well, there's a river and there's some water and it's moving and everything is fine.
1: But look a little closer, and it is a far cry from its former self.
2: That coating is choking any plant life that there might be. And this should be crawling with invertebrate life.
3: Why do you think this issue has struck such a nerve with people?
2: People can still remember how beautiful these places were. They know how important it is to their lives and their children. And they also know the actual physical risks of harm that come with the bacteria, the huge volumes of bacteria, some of which are very dangerous, that is beginning to strike a chord with people.
1: This clip shows how one spot on the Windrush used to look, and here how it has changed. It is not a one-off.
4: New data on the water quality in our rivers like this, lakes and estuaries, finds that just 14% are in good ecological status. And that's basically no change on the last time that we had proper data 6 years ago, when 16% were in good health. And it is a long way from the target of 75% by the end of next year.
1: The problem is pollution from farming, chemicals and hundreds of thousands of sewage spills a year, though that number is falling. After public anger over the health of our waterways reached tsunami levels, last year the government launched a major overhaul of the water system, including new laws to hold water companies to account, major investment to fix infrastructure, and a record 10,000 Environment Agency inspections of water company sites. Even the new Environment Secretary, Angela Eagle, said the new data today underlines the need for wholesale change across the water sector. She said, "Our local communities deserve to have clean local rivers and lakes," and pledged to drive forward a system that puts the public interest first. It will take time for these reforms to kick in, and for the public, seeing is believing. Victoria Seabrook, Sky News, Oxfordshire.
0: Well, let's take a look now at the weather.
5: I hope we haven't forgotten anything.
6: Travel insurance, I tick that box.
5: Yeah, but remember what you forgot last year.
7: All Clear Travel Insurance sponsors Sky News Weather.
0: The northwest will see rain over the next few days. Most other places will be dry, with the heat returning to the south at the weekend. Expect a largely fine start tomorrow, if a little bit chilly in some rural spots. But the far northwest looks wet and windy. Northern and western Scotland will see further outbreaks of rain through the morning, heavy on the hills. And most other places will stay dry with sunny spells. But there will be the odd isolated shower. It's going to turn out a bit warmer than today, with temperatures getting up to 24 or 23 in parts around the average. Expect a largely fine afternoon with any showers dying out, but rain will continue across the north of Scotland. Saturday will bring rain to northern parts, heavy and prolonged over Scotland.
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11: Mortgage rates did go up very sharply during your time in office.
10: Here it is.
12: First off, just the scale of what we're looking at.
10: Our data shows it's been happening. Question is, why it hasn't been stopped?
13: Jubilation in the streets, while some emotional.
14: This is a political victory for Prime Minister Modi and his Hindu Nationalist Party.
15: I'm Neville Lazarus and I'm Sky's reporter based in Delhi.
13: Companies like these are helping India in its trajectory to be a serious player in space exploration.
15: Sky News, get the full story first.

0: Tonight on The Wrap, Donald Trump denies the United States is running out of weapons. The US president insists his country has massive amounts of munitions and praised his Secretary of War, Pete Hegseth, after reports of a bust-up. Well, that's as Ukraine pleads for American missiles to counter the threat from Russia. Our chief correspondent has been hearing from Ukrainians who spend much of their life below ground. World Cup boycott. European football bosses say they still have no confidence in FIFA's Gianni Infantino. And definitely, maybe, 30 years after Oasis played Nebworth, why the brothers could soon return to the site of their most famous gig. We discuss the day's biggest stories with The Guardian's Zoe Williams and Francis Elliott of The House magazine. Plus, a first look at the front pages of tomorrow's newspapers in half an hour's time. Good evening and welcome, Zoe and Francis. We'll be back to you in just a moment's time. But first, Donald Trump is tonight threatening to throw anyone who leaks defence information in jail, as he insists the United States is not running out of weapons. And that comes after reports that America's stockpile of long-range missiles was running low as the war in Iran enters its sixth month. Here's what the US president said in the past half an hour.
1: We have certain types of munitions that are very powerful, that we have unlimited, virtual unlimited supply. We have others where it's a little bit tighter, and we're getting them in on a daily basis. As you know, our defense companies are building more plants right now than at any point in history. They're building plants for the Patriots, for the Tomahawks, for everything. So we're in great shape. But with that being said, we always want more. We have to have more. We have other things maybe come up. Maybe come up and maybe don't come up. Hopefully nothing else does come up. But we're in very good shape. We have literally massive amounts of ammunition.
0: So a strong denial there. You may laugh, but it was a strong denial. But the state of America's arsenal matters to us all. Francis.
2: Indeed.
0: Why did you giggle there?
2: Because he says that there's massive amounts or unlimited, and is it true or is it not true? If it's not true, then why are you going after the leakers? I think there is clearly something in here. I mean, there was a sort of acknowledgement there that there is a limitation on their munitions, which is at least the beginnings of honesty.
0: Zoe,
3: I mean, he never tells the truth, right? He never tells the truth. He's never told the truth about the war in Iran since it started. He didn't tell the truth about what it was about, what it was for, when it would end, what the Iranians had said, what he'd said to them. So I kind of, it's pointless trying to configure it, except by saying he has used a lot of weapons. They weren't planning to go to war. He's not a forward thinker. So the chances are he's running out.
0: But the state of America's arsenal, as I said, matters to all of us and particularly to the people of Ukraine. President Zelensky has again been asking for help with weapons from the US and Europe. In several cities, residents spend much of their lives underground, sheltering from Russian airstrikes. Our chief correspondent, Stuart Ramsey, has tonight's first report.
4: It's virtually every night now. Air raid sirens wail over the dark skies above Kyiv. Soon followed by the sounds of explosions from strikes or interceptions. The streets as warnings come of an impending ballistic missile strike. We speed through the now deserted roads, aiming to get underground. The first wave of missiles have hit.
5: Be careful.
4: We navigate our way through debris strewn across a major street in the heart of the Ukrainian capital.
6: If you guys want to jump out, stop the vehicles, I'll meet you down there. Get your helmets.
4: Through the darkness, we pull out and head to the sanctuary of an underground station. We're amongst the last to get here. We descend into a Soviet-era metro station built over 60 years ago to withstand nuclear war. Decades on, tens of thousands are still coming here, seeking shelter from the deadly aerial assaults on the surface. The old and the young, whole families, couples, people with their pets, huddling together or sleeping in tents. Some for the night, some until the all clear has sounded. All seeking refuge from the Russian missiles and drones.
6: Well, there's an air of calm down here because we are very, very deep underground and people are sleeping. I have to say that above ground it was very, very hectic, and I'll be honest, I stopped counting the explosions when they got into double figures. By morning, we'll get to know exactly what has happened to the city. But what mustn't be forgotten by anyone is this has been going on for years now. In this modern metropolitan city of Kyiv and cities across the country, people are having to come underground pretty much every night, year after year. Anton, do you always come down when the sirens are going?
7: No, not always. It's when you can hear something banging nearby that it gets really frightening and you have to come down.
4: The bombing keeps people up through the night. The Russian aim is to break their resolve. It's not working.
8: The Ukrainian people are made of steel. Made of steel. They will endure anything. You cannot break this nation, and they should know in Moscow that no matter what they do, they will never break the Ukrainian people.
4: As the threat level drops, they head back to the surface, carrying their belongings, heading home. Alive, another night lost to the Russian blitz. This has been a massive attack. 40 ballistic missiles rained down on Kyiv in an hour. Emergency crews are out looking for casualties and assessing the damage. The metro station has been hit. Its foyer now a mess of shattered glass and debris. The all clear has sounded, but it's still dangerous. People emerge from underground to survey the damage. Some with powerful torches wander along the streets looking at the results of the attack. Missiles smashed into an underground walkway, leaving a huge crater. The whole street is littered with debris. People consider the damage to their small shops while metro station workers begin clearing up. The trains will start running again in a few hours. Smoke from the night's barrage hangs heavily over the city, slowly drifting past the skyline of beautiful churches and cathedrals that are the essence of Kyiv. In many ways, symbols of its endurance over the ages. Endurance still needed now, more than ever. Stuart Ramsey, Sky News, Kyiv.
0: When you see Stuart's report there, it's hard to believe that people have been living these lives essentially underground for years.
2: I thought that was a really great report. I mean, we get so inured to the war, that, you know, and sometimes it takes, you know, it takes just almost the mundane nature of it, the fact that you have to do that, and how I thought he really brought home how grinding that must be, having to go down every night and sleep in a tent on, you know, night after night. It brought it home, okay.
0: Yeah, and the fact that people are having to exist all the while with this war raging
9: around them and having to, as you say, the mundane things carry on with daily life.
3: Yeah. Well, I mean, it brings home just how extraordinary it is that they've held out for as long as they have. Mm. But it also brings home, or maybe doesn't bring home, but it's worth considering that people who are in favour of, like, brokering a peace between Russia and Ukraine, basically everybody accepts that there isn't any possibility of peace without them surrendering some territory. And there is no decent life for territory that is surrendered to Russia. You know, life in areas that Russia has already taken is this times 10, how bad it is. So, I mean, I it's really baffling to me how we kind of talk about the situation as though it's a choice whether you step in and militarily help Ukraine. But there's no world in which the EU and America even cannot do that, because then you are surrendering to basically totalitarianism.
9: Yeah. And today again, President Zelensky saying that literally everyday people's lives here in Ukraine depend on the resolve of our partners in Europe and the US. So pleading for that help.
2: There's
9: again
2: a direct read across from our previous story, which is that, you know, the ballistic missiles that are a particularly short supply are the intercept missiles like Patriots. You know, we heard in that report, you know, there was a, you know, was it 5 or 15 ballistic missiles slamming into Kyiv overnight in one attack. You know, small Patriots mean less getting through. It means literally bringing this war to a close, because, you know, it's felt for a while that we're close to the end game of this war.
3: Does it really feel like that? Tell me.
2: Well, no.
9: We've been told that, but
2: you know, I mean, we've told that Trump has warmed his relationship with Zelensky. I think he needs to put his finger on the balance here and actually kind of make the difference. But
3: I don't think he wants to make the difference, or at least not that difference.
2: I think he's extremely constrained because of what's, you know, there's, in my view, misadventure in Iran.
3: Yeah, I mean, but he chose Iran. And there is something in these forever wars. These wars are kind of grinding on. There is no obvious end to Iran. There is no obvious end to Russia and Ukraine. And they are unfolding in a very modern way, which is wars that don't end. Mm.
9: But this misadventure in Iran, as you call it, Francis, this is the reason that perhaps there aren't the weapons to aid.
2: Sure, or the will, or the that's exactly right. I mean, I think from open source reporting, we kind of know that there were 3,000 of these kind of high value weapons before the war, and they're down to 700. I mean, you know, as Trump himself said in the Oval Office tonight, you get to a total where it's just not sensible, you know, to keep on firing them off. And, you know, Tehran knows that. That's why they can string this out. Zelensky must be tearing his hair out because he thought he had a deal for Patriots and now he's not going to get them. Mm. You know, we're in a sticky situation. Yeah. Putin knows it too, presumably.
9: We have been for some time. But, Donald Trump insisting tonight that, you know, they have very many weapons and specialist weapons and... they're doing fine, thank you very much.
3: Exactly. Just as Trump's orientation towards Iran, you know, one minute he's going to blow it to smithereens, the next minute they've got a memorandum of understanding, and blah, et cetera, et cetera. His attitude to Zelensky turns on a sixpence, so that you really can't tell how it's going to work. And if it, from Zelensky's point of view, it must be like being in an abusive relationship, because, like, everything's kind of hanging on this guy who sometimes treats you like scum and sometimes does you a solid. And it's just like it's a hideous way to carry on.
9: Mm. But there are rumours, or there have been reports of tensions in America between the Secretary of State for War, well, it's not the official title, but the Secretary of War, Pete Hegseth, and Donald Trump, over the fact that so much money has been spent on ammunition.
2: There was a big bust-up in Camp David, we're told, with Trump furious that he felt he'd been misled, or the full truth of the munition stocks had not been, you know, had not been disclosed to him. He in his own unique style, he will never admit that anything's wrong or not going brilliantly. But come on, he knows, right? He knows that this is hurting, and the midterms are around the corner. And as that report said, petrol, you know, was at $2 and is now at $4. So North of $4. That hurts. That really hurts politically.
9: Yes, and that's exactly
3: that is
9: what
3: really expensive.
9: The consumers have always had.
3: I've only just done the math. That is quite expensive, right?
9: If you have a look at what Donald Trump posted in regards to Hexit. The fake news, as usual, is spreading false and completely unfounded rumours. I'm extremely happy with the job that Pete Hegseth is doing.
2: There we are.
9: Yes, so he's very happy with him, but...
2: There can be no doubt. He's put that to bed.
9: As you can say, there can be no doubt, or can there. But it's immaterial, really, because Pete Hegseth has to do exactly as Donald Trump says, doesn't he?
3: Yeah, and you know, it was foreseeable that at some point they'd fall out because Trump proceeds without any reference to the exigencies of reality and the physical universe. At some point, somebody around him either also has to come unhitched from reality or disagree with him. And at that point, they're going to have a problem. So I'm sure Hegseth would have known that. I mean, he doesn't seem like the smartest tool in the drawer, but he's not like he's not dangerously dumb. I don't think
9: dangerously dumb. There's dumb and there's
3: dangerously dumb.
9: Okay, dumb. Glad we've made that distinction. But Donald Trump tonight saying that the war in Iran is pretty much at an end. It's coming to an end soon. Further developments from the region, hearing that there's a possible deal between Oman and Iran
2: yes.
9: that might exclude the US and Israel from using the Strait of Hormuz.
2: Right. OK, that's news. I mean, I don't quite...

0: somehow I think it has some sort of use. I mean, there's clearly kind of, they have to lift the blockade, the strait has to open, they can't, surely the US can't allow Iran to charge tolls, and yet, you know, Iran needs to be able to sort of insist that, look, we can close this whenever we want. So, I mean, I think that's probably what we're inching towards, is some diminution of hostilities such that it can flow, and all sides know that at a moment they can close it.
1: Mm-hmm. And then, it's worked out brilliantly for Iran, hasn't it? It's worked out really, really well.
2: They have been emboldened, and they know just what power they wield now.
1: And they must have known that they had this power, but they just would never have previously dared to use it. And now suddenly they do dare. And yeah, the genie's out of the bottle, I think. It has all the hallmarks of something that drags on and on and on.
2: Yes, it's difficult to see end in sight at the moment. Let's move on now to the world of football. And the most powerful man in world football is still battling to survive, despite receiving backing at a crisis meeting yesterday. That's because Europe's football bosses say they still have no confidence in the FIFA president Gianni Infantino, and that the boycott of the World Cup is still on. But in the last hour, the Confederation of African Football has come out in support of the beleaguered FIFA boss. Here's Rob Harris.
3: UEFA saying that they are still planning to boycott FIFA competitions because withdrawing the plan to sell shares in the World Cup has not been enough. They've still not got confidence in Gianni Infantino's leadership, and the fact that conditions have not been met to receive assurances that he will never attempt to, in their words, disfigure the game in this way again. And that puts an immediate pressure on events like the Women's World Cup next year and the Under-20 Women's World Cup coming up in just a few weeks in September, including England participating. England have reinforced their opposition to Gianni Infantino today. They warned they would submit a letter withdrawing their previous endorsement for his re-election next year. Well, now Sky News understands the Football Association has officially told FIFA it will no longer back Gianni Infantino in the election next year. And are UEFA going to come up with a rival candidate? They have until November to do so. We've been hearing from the Croatian Football Association. They've also withdrawn their support for Gianni Infantino. And they say this is through an assessment of recent developments also surrounding the World Cup that has just happened. And of course, there are many issues during that tournament. The lifting of Follering Balogun's red card suspension after Trump intervened to help the USA star. And going back, many other issues as well in terms of how independent disciplinary matters are. We have been hearing from the players through their global union, FIFPro, and they say they now have their trust deeply shattered within FIFA, and there's been a profound abuse of presidential power. They're now demanding things are so bad, they must have a seat on the FIFA Council to be part of decision-making. And it is the decision-making that has come under so much criticism. The way Infantino secretly worked out this plan to sell shares to private investors with this $20 billion venture to raise $4.2 billion. He concealed it from many of his own staff. Some of those staff did meet in Morocco on Wednesday. It was the attempt by Gianni Infantino to save himself. And afterwards, he was able to declare full support of those members of staff who were at the meeting. But many members of staff weren't there, including Arsene Wenger and Jill Ellis, who have senior football roles within the organisation, also other chiefs of department. And what we heard from UEFA is, well, they said that the ones who backed him were those who had their careers depending on his favour.
2: So the development tonight is that the Confederation of African Football has backed Infantino.
0: Yeah, no great surprise. I mean, I think it was well known that they are, they've always been close. He has been holed up in Rabat in Morocco since this scandal broke. It's his kind of power base, really, Africa and Morocco in particular. But there are kind of fresh details. The New York Times have a fascinating report tonight about how he bounced his most senior management team right immediately after the World Cup, by presenting them a kind of, you know, they hadn't even known what he was about. And, you've got to back this right now or pretty much a gun to the head. And three did, two didn't, but that was a majority vote to get through. So as the details emerge about just how duplicitous Infantino has been in getting this through, I think resolve will harden. But, you know, UEFA can huff and puff. They're going to have to come up with an alternative candidate and plan pretty quickly. Mm.

0: So UEFA is still planning to boycott FIFA competitions. The Croatia FA have withdrawn support. The English FA, they've sent a letter to withdraw support. But he's still in position as we speak.
1: Yeah, I mean, if he's going to cling on, he's going to cling on. And he does, I have to say, he's penetrated my carapace of uninterest with just how horrible the guy is, how manifestly corrupt and horrible. And it's hard to see, however much you lean on people, it's hard to see how you sustain that once people have called it. All these football associations have called it. So how does he move forward with that?
0: Very, very good question. Elections next year, that could be the point at which he loses his unseated.
2: If it has to go to that, then as I say, you have to kind of have an alternative provision. I mean, and then your unity of up with this, we will not put, starts to fracture if you then have to sort of come up with something else. It's easier. You know, he's past the moment of maximum danger, I fear.
1: Do you think?
2: Possibly, because, they need to... they certainly need to strike now, because if he survives, into that election, then I think he's got to... he's an operator. That's what... He got the job, how he got the job,
1: How does the election work, though? Does it, are the votes weighted?
2: Well, I mean, it's... forgive me if I don't know exactly.
0: the numbers...
1: Is it first past the post?
0: The numbers are judged in terms of they've got a block. So, for instance, the African Football Federation has a larger block than others.
2: I would imagine that, each federation has a vote. And there are, there are many more nations that have a football federation than play in the World Cup, right? And there are a lot of them. In Africa, there are a lot in Asia, there are a lot in, Central and Southern America, which is another kind of Infantino power block. UEFA's got the money, it's got the bigger names, it's got the teams that tend to win the World Cup, but it hasn't necessarily got the numbers.
1: Right.
2: And Infantino that's how he got the gig in the first place, and that was how he was selling this thing, which is like money, money, money, buy now, quickly, quickly, And he has invested a lot of FIFA money you might say kind of fancy FA buildings in, I think the Ugandan FA have got a nice new FIFA building, for instance. So, he has huge resources at his disposal still as president of FIFA to ensure his re-election, unless he can be forced out. And to be forced out, they will need an alternative candidate, an alternative plan quickly, and they need to unify around that quite quickly, I would say.
0: Yeah, it's a very interesting one to watch, isn't it? We shall see how this develops. In the meantime, let's return to domestic news. Norfolk police have been given new powers to control crowds after a second night of disorder in the Norfolk town of Thetford. Two police officers were taken to hospital, one with a serious bite wound and the other after being hit by a rock. Norfolk police said significant police resources were deployed to maintain public safety after a crowd tried to force entry into a home last night. Two men were arrested.
2: A lot of FIFA money you might say kind of fancy FA buildings in, I think the Ugandan FA have got a nice new FIFA building, for instance. So, he has huge resources at his disposal still as president of FIFA to ensure his re-election, unless he can be forced out. And to be forced out, they will need an alternative candidate, an alternative plan quickly, and they need to unify around that quite quickly.
0: Yeah.
2: I would say.
0: Yeah, it's a very interesting one to watch, isn't it? We shall see how this develops. In the meantime, let's return to domestic news. Norfolk police have been given new powers to control crowds after a second night of disorder in the Norfolk town of Thetford. Two police officers were taken to hospital, one with a serious bite wound and the other after being hit by a rock. Norfolk police said significant police resources were deployed to maintain public safety after a crowd tried to force entry into a home last night. Two men were arrested. On Tuesday, windows and fences were damaged as people tried to break into residential properties. So tonight, special police orders in place by which if anyone's wearing a mask in Thetford, they can be arrested immediately to bring some public order back to the situation. But I wonder if you can just talk about the reasons for this public disorder in Thetford and what's behind it, anti-process against anti-immigration and asylum seekers.
1: Well, the thing is with these asylum seeker protests, right? You've seen it near Southampton, you've seen it in Ireland, you're seeing it now in Norfolk. They are very, very often started in a kind of deresonated social media space, which has no connection to the area. So there's this complete. There's this completely specious idea that, you know, the local people are so enraged by the hotel in their midst that they can't put up with it for 1 second longer. When actually a lot of it's been generated and a lot of the people are actually bussed in from other areas as a kind of far right inflection point. Mm. And that's what we're looking at.
0: There have been instances of that in the past. I don't know, but I'm just thinking
1: somebody who's going to bite a police officer so hard that she has to go to hospital for a tetanus jab, I believe was the point. Yeah. This is somebody who's been imported for their violence. I'm as sure of it as I am of anything. This is like a level of nastiness and violence that doesn't just spontaneously happen in a very small kind of conurbation because there's some housing for asylum seekers there. Mm. I get why you would look at me skeptically because I don't know, but it's got the hallmarks of something that's just been created as a moment.
0: Mm. Francis, your thoughts?
2: Yeah, I confess I don't know the details of why this has flared up. Zoe is surely right that, you know, claims are made in social media, they spread quickly without any verification. I note that that last night was the second night.
0: Yeah,
2: you know,
0: yeah.
2: You have to wonder.
0: I mean, they gathered outside a property where they thought asylum seekers would be.
2: Why did they let that second thing happen? So I think there may be some policing questions to be had. But look, I mean, it's hard. This, without being flippant, I mean, this is the month and the season for these sorts of things. Like, we've seen it time and time again. August tends to be a kind of street disorder month.
1: It's really funny, isn't it? Because everybody calls it the silly season, but then all these things happen which are not that silly, are like really, really dark and horrible. Yeah. Yeah. I should call it the horrible season.
2: I mean, these are pogroms, you know.
1: And
2: they're grim. And, you know, one would hope that there is a sort of intelligence sharing network such that they can be snuffed out as soon as they develop. And, you know, I don't know if we've got any reports from tonight, but as far as I know, nothing has.
0: Yes, it's all peaceful this evening. This is with the extra police orders in force. But I mean, it has got quite ugly. People were dragged out of properties,
2: Belfast was bad, but you know. It was similar, you know.
0: Yeah, the MP for South West and Norfolk saying, "I utterly condemn this behaviour, and I know many Thetford residents share my disgust and concern." So certainly wanting to make it known that this isn't the majority sentiment of people in Thetford.
1: Exactly.
2: As you were suggesting.
1: And it's the crunchy edge of things, isn't it? Because it's one thing having a Tommy Robinson march through London at which there's the potential for flashpoints to occur between the fascists and the anti-fascists. But it's another thing launching, as you say, a pogrom, because whether anybody inside that accommodation is hurt or not, the sensation must be absolutely terrifying that you've got thugs surrounding your building who wish you ill. I mean, it's just terrifying.
0: Yeah. Okay, let's take a break. Coming up next, we're going to take a first look at what's making the front pages of tomorrow's newspapers. Do stay with us.

0: You are watching The Wrap. Time now to see what's making the front pages of tomorrow's newspapers. And the Daily Express say we are failing sex gang victims once again, as Labour is accused of gross neglect for a loophole in the early release scheme. The Eye reports that every river and lake in England is being polluted with toxic chemicals. The Daily Mail reports that the Conservatives plan to ban foreign nationals from living in social housing. The Telegraph also report on that story, saying more than 230,000 people face eviction under Badenoch's plans. The Guardian says academics are calling for an independent inquiry into Jason Arday's appointment as a professor at the University of Cambridge, which they claim unleashed grotesque racism. The Times reports about one in five student loans now being given to non-British citizens. Andrew Mountbatten Windsor's stalker ordeal is on the front of the Daily Mirror. The Financial Times leads on low-budget airline EasyJet accepting a £5.7 billion takeover, paving the way for the company to be taken private. The Sun reports on Tom Holland and Zendaya's secret £500,000 second wedding that was held at a UK hotel. Bottoms down is on the front of the Daily Star after claims of vertical drinking could soon be banned in some pubs. The Metro has the same story with the headline, sitting room only at pubs. We will come on to that story because everybody's thinking, what's vertical drinking exactly? Isn't that just drinking? But we'll start with the Express, much more serious story, and we are failing sex gang victims once again. Labour's accused of gross neglect as a loophole in the early release scheme means vile grooming gang members will serve only half of their sentences. Is this something that Andy Burnham is going to look at again, do we read?
1: It is, yeah. I mean, it's the latest agony in this early release scheme. Wherever you draw a line, you know, there will always be some people on the wrong side of it. He said earlier in the week, you know, grooming offenders definitely not released, and then it's emerged, I think Kemi Badenoch probably spotted it, that those convicted of indecent assault are now defunct charge, actually, or are not included and therefore would include some groups. So they're going to have to blur the edges once again. I mean, they can't possibly allow people who have been convicted of, you know, in grooming gangs to be early released.
2: The problem is, grooming gang isn't the crime, right? You're not convicted. You're not tried as a member of a grooming gang, and you're not, and that's not how you're convicted. So they have to be. They have to be treated like everybody else who's guilty of indecent assault, whatever the context of the crime, I think. I think, you know, it's the kind of uncomfortable truth here is that the reason the prisons are so full in the first place is that prison sentences have gone up and up and up and up as Home Secretaries from every party respond to the calls for tougher sentences, which come round periodically from titles exactly like The Express. They tend to be reacting to the Daily Mail just because it's got more readers. But the drive is always, you know, lock up this animal now. And so we've got the highest prison population in Europe, I think, when we haven't got anything like the highest amount of crime, just because every time you turn a 3-month sentence into a 6-month sentence, you're doubling your prison population. It's ridiculous. So either deal with it or build another God knows how many prisons, which costs 700 million quid for a 1,500 capacity jail, or carry on like this, with this kind of every time you have an idea, you get a backlash, and then you're dealing with exactly the same forces of the kind of right-wing media that made you increase your sentence in the first place.
0: I mean, it does seem as though it's the start of a merry-go-round, because it hinges on whether indecent assault is a crime that they should serve the full term and it be regarded as a serious sexual assault.
1: Yeah, I mean, and they'll get it wrong, and this won't be the last, I should imagine, kind of like, you know, awkward, jagged edge in this policy. And I feel sorry, you know, I feel sorry for the victims. I feel sorry for the prison governors and the prison service who are having to literally change day by day their plans. I mean, they had a set of plans that they were going to release. Burnham's changed that. He's changed it twice since. He'll probably have to change it again. I think Andy Burnham's starting to realise that kind of governing by headlines can have really pretty tricky real life consequences.
2: Yeah.
1: Making a kind of sweeping, it sounds great. Oh no, grooming that. Nobody really thought that one through, and that's a little early lesson in him that, you know, sometimes you've got to be pretty careful with what you say.
0: Yeah. Take us to the eye, Zoe, and another shocking headline, I think. Every river and lake in England polluted with toxic chemicals.
2: Well, I mean, it's not what they call a surprise, is it? From the point of view of your news reading public, there has been absolutely common knowledge since Fergal Sharkey started the campaign that water companies were not abiding by their duty to maintain the cleanliness of rivers. They were not investing in infrastructure. They were spending all their money on shareholders. And the result was a kind of absolutely inexorable degradation of Britain's water quality in kind of both rivers and the sea. And at some point, they're going to be taken back into public ownership just because they can't, this can't carry on forever. So it's really just a question of when, not if. And Burnham did campaign, but, you know, that was like a central plank of his such plans as public ownership he did have. It started with the water companies. People are much more emotional about water company privatisation than they are about rail, actually, or energy, because you have an emotional connection to your local river or coast. In a way that you don't have to your local national grid. Even if that's also really kind of price gouging and problematic.
0: Yeah, only 40% are in good ecological health, with many poisoned by sewage, revealing no progress has been made since 2019. Let's move on, just because of time. Francis, we'll have a look at The Guardian.
1: Yeah.
0: Primary schools in England should be required to identify children at risk of leaving education at 16 without finding a job.
1: Yeah,
0: this is part of the Adam Milburn.
1: This is kind of fascinating, yeah. I mean, I'm not sure how this works. And it's slightly in tension with raising up technical education to the same level as sort of academic education that somehow we're going to have to identify these people are at danger of being NEETs. And you know, it feels a little bit it makes me slightly uncomfortable that the primary schools are
0: too Johnny. Early, is that what you're saying?
1: A little bit. You're not going to get a job when you're 16.
0: Yeah. You know, labelling.
1: Right, we're going to have to kind of, you know, come down to me to, you know, do an apprenticeship. Mm. You know, I think already there is quite a, you know, I think there is, this is another one which I think there's a sort of, the political row is only just beginning about the kind of sheep and goats. We got away from that, you know, many years ago, and it feels like, you know, this is a sort of slight return to it, even though it's been done under the absolute best of intentions, even though at the moment, you know, people are being left behind. I think this sounds punitive. It doesn't mean to, but the way it's been kind of presented, I mean, you know, Adam Milburn has not been a frontline politician for a long time, and I think he's allowed himself to be presented as in the way that he will regret.
0: Oh, really?
1: Possibly on that one.
0: Okay,
1: yeah.
0: I thought he was much respected.
1: He is respected as a policy wonk, but as a sort of communication and presentation, I would have thought of a better way of doing it than you know, make somebody responsible to it.
2: I mean, I kind of feel like we're also looking down the wrong end of the telescope. The problem is that people aren't taking on people at entry level. The entry level jobs have gone down by 30% in this country. It's mad. And so you have a lot of graduates going for the kinds of jobs that non-graduates would once have got. So, you know, your Ocado drivers are being taken by people with firsts in modern languages, and then the person who didn't go to do A-levels can't get that job when they should have been able to. So, you know, you're getting requirements for degree-level education which don't need a degree, and there aren't enough jobs for people with degrees anyway.
0: It's quite a complex picture,
2: yeah.
0: Isn't it?
2: So I can't
0: but they're just saying that hopefully they can identify it earlier on and starting at primary schools might...
2: But that's still a supply-side problem, not a demand-side problem, right? Mm. It's like the supply of jobs isn't there, so it's like you can improve your students to your heart's content, and it's totally, the jobs still won't be there.
0: Sure. We've only got a couple of minutes.
2: Sorry.
0: We want to stay with The Guardian, though, your newspaper, and, well, the fact that Professor Jason Arday has now left his position, he says he's been hounded out by the intense scrutiny, perhaps more scrutiny than others face, and he's now left his job. Francis, talk us into this story.
1: Yeah, it's a really good story, I think. They've got hold of a letter that's circulating amongst kind of other Cambridge academics, and they quote a Professor Gopal, who's the post-colonial studies at the English faculty. An independent investigation must scrutinise into how such an early career appointment to a very senior and prestigious professorial chair was made, and what both the Faculty of Education and University Management may have got very badly wrong. I mean, I think her point is that they didn't really look after him particularly. You know, I mean, I think the underlying this is the strong suspicion that Cambridge saw a quick fix to their kind of diversity issue, overpromoted a guy that wasn't ready for it, and have now exposed him to, you know, what is clearly extremely unpleasant.
0: But the accusations of plagiarism have been disputed by another university. So it was found that his doctorate was absolutely fine, and that those accusations were unfounded.
2: Yeah. Liverpool's already cleared him on that. I think they looked into, they weren't even looking into plagiarism because they sorted that out straight away. They were looking into kind of, is there a problem of academic rigour? And they found that there wasn't a case to answer. Undoubtedly, his CV is thin for somebody with a professorship at the age of 37. It's not, that is the truth. And I think these academics who've signed this letter to Cambridge are making a solid accusation. You promoted this guy fast to tick a diversity box without doing the work it takes to foster genuine diversity and equality within your university. Or to protect him. But, you know, it's like, there are only 200 black professors in the country, which is an extreme... It does not reflect the number of black academics there are. It does not reflect the proportion of Britons who are black. So there's obviously a problem, which is the opposite of the problem that we're getting described to us by people.
0: But this suggests that he wasn't qualified, and he was found to be qualified.
2: Well, yeah, I mean, the thing is, that's arguable, right? He was qualified, but it's a very prestigious seat, the sociology of education. Well, it's in the sociology of education world. This professorship at Cambridge is a very prestigious seat, and there were probably people much more qualified than him who also wanted the job. So it's not like he wasn't.
0: Or they were older.
2: So they published more.
0: So that suggests more experience. Yeah. But it doesn't mean that he wasn't qualified, which I think, reading the stories around, you get the impression that he wasn't qualified to do this job, and he was promoted to a position that he didn't deserve. And that's not the case,
2: No. He's not. But he's certainly been hounded out now. He was never disciplined. That's the other thing, misapprehension you get from reading this stuff, is that they fired him. They didn't fire him. He walked away from it because it just became too much. Yeah. But I think the academic's letter, even though it's a little bit wordy and it's like a little bit, what the hell's going on here, the way academics write, their fundamental point is quite simple and good, and that is that if you're going to, that you can't do this as window dressing. If you want diversity and equality, you have to mean it. You have to foster it long range. You have to look after people. You have to protect them from the kind of weird machinations that go on to get rid of people. And there is still a lot of institutional racism, I think, in academia.
0: Well, we shall see what the result of the investigation, because that is ongoing, so we mustn't presuppose any findings that they make. We've just got time for this story in the Daily Star, not a paper we often go to, about vertical drinking.
1: Or standing up.
0: Yes, as we used to call it in the good old days. Yeah. What's the story?
1: It's Westminster Council, isn't it? Westminster Council want us all to sort of like be civilised and sit down and not spill out onto their streets And Sadiq Khan has said, no, that's nonsense. We should stand up. And I think the council are going to look a bit silly.
0: Yeah, sitting room only at pubs is the headline in the Metro, also on the front page there. But the suggestion is that, you know, it's perhaps more civilised to sit down and have a drink and perhaps fosters, I don't know, an unattractive culture standing up at the bar.
2: I mean,
0: but it's
2: not
0: good news for publicans.
2: I don't know.
0: Fewer people.
2: I don't know
0: down.
2: If you're either of you are familiar with this pub, the French House, outside which Suggs is pictured in the Star. But it's like a tiny, tiny little boozer. You have to stand up. There is no French House without standing up. There's probably like 7 seats in there, and then everybody else is standing up. So it goes against the spirit. It goes against the spirit of that kind of Friday night city crowd.
1: QR codes, apps.
2: Yeah.
1: This is not pubs.
2: It's not pubs. And it does go, and you know that kind of unique buzz of like everybody from one office has poured into a pub, which is way too small for them, and they're all standing up outside it, and it's really nice.
0: This isn't going to happen, is it? It's not going to happen. It's just an interesting headline, but it's not going to happen. Coming up, could we see Oasis at Nebworth for a 30th anniversary performance? Could we?

0: mayhem in the Middle East, rippling in America's West.
1: Get back! Get back!
2: The resolve of these protesters is now being seriously tested. I saw police being forced or pushing young men and women to the ground as they made almost 100 arrests.
3: None of this is a peaceful protest.
2: I'm Martha Kellner, and I'm Sky's US correspondent based here in Los Angeles.
4: How are you feeling?
5: I am angry.
6: It is an anti-woman agenda. Will the cold affect your voters?
7: Well, we have a lot of tremendous support, but it's nasty out there.
8: Anybody else?
2: Should the Defense Secretary and the Vice...
8: What country are you
2: from? The UK?
8: Okay, we don't give a crap about your opinion and your reporting. Why don't you go back to your country where you have a major migrant problem?
2: President Biden, do you trust President Xi? President Biden says that this meeting went well. He said real progress was made on a whole host of issues. Will your candidates win?
3: I hope so. I think they will. I think they're great candidates.
2: There's no doubt that Kamala Harris and her team are harnessing the power of social media. Do you think Kamala is brat?
9: Kamala's brat.
2: Are you scared?
10: Yeah, we were scared. It was terrible. Strong wind, building tearing down.
11: As them say, God works, so we can't do nothing.
2: The people here know that worse storms may well be on their way. Sky News, get the full story first. Free, wherever you get your news. Ghislaine Maxwell has pleaded not guilty to all six charges against her. Mum, how are you feeling today?
12: Jeffrey said, you answer to Ghislaine, you just don't cross her.
13: What's the best thing about being a Sky News presenter?
12: Perfect. Let's bring you some breaking news.
13: Being a Sky News presenter.
12: I began by asking...
14: Thank you so much.
13: ...trusting us to tell her story. The battle for number 10. Sky News has been given exclusive access. Let me give you a sneak peek. It was the day those present would never forget.
12: Why did you decide to open up and tell your story?
13: What's the best thing about being a Sky News journalist?
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13: Being a Sky News journalist.
12: A special edition of The World with me, Yalda Hakim.
16: Pakistan had the right to respond.
17: You're like, what?
13: Historic day here today. Congratulations. This is a huge moment. But what happens now?
18: Hear that whistle and that crunch. We know that they're coming from the south of the city where there's a column of Russian armoury.
12: I'm Alex Crawford and I'm Sky's special correspondent based in Istanbul.
2: Look at that sheet of flames, and that has happened within minutes, and now it's coming from both sides and it's moving this way.
12: Now, their sold-out shows at Nebworth 30 years ago occupy legendary status. Were you there?
19: No. I was a blur person.
12: Oh, no. They're the rivals. Well, millions of fans scrambled to buy tickets back then, and today speculation is growing that Oasis could be preparing to mark the anniversary by returning to the site of one of their most famous gigs. That's all because the promoter who worked with Noel and Liam Gallagher on their reunion tour last year has just secured a licence to host events at the venue next month. So what do you think? It's a big if, but I mean that's quite good information to go on. But
20: we are making that leap of faith.
12: I think
20: that's enough to make a story. Just about.
12: I've made
20: splashes with less.
12: We are making this into a story because they could possibly be performing at Nebworth.
5: I don't know, what's the thinking that they've got the events license for next month, therefore the tickets are going to go on sale? And like,
12: well, that's the only kind of hole in this potential scenario.
20: Is it only if you've got it from next month?
12: Well, it's the 30th anniversary is this month, isn't it?
5: Oh, yeah, it is this month. So
12: it would be a little bit late for the tickets not to already be on sale.
5: So did you do your first dance at your wedding to an Oasis song?
12: But the reason that Zoe's saying this is because I got married 30 years ago right. this month. So, no, we didn't. Thanks for bringing that up. Just aging me in front of everybody. But anyway, the promoters of the 2025 reunion last year
20: right.
12: are these promoters, and they have a licence for capacity 125,000 crowd. They have that in the bag,
20: good.
12: Sealed.
20: Right.
12: So yeah, the connection else, yeah. is that they've worked with Oasis in the past.
20: But we don't know whether they have secured...
12: Not whether they've secured Oasis
20: this is Gallagher's.
12: Or Nebworth.
20: Ah.
5: But who else would they be getting that licence for? I mean, it's not like they're going to get Ariana Grande.
12: Well, other people that they've worked with in the past.
20: Stepped back.
12: They've worked with Take That in the past.
5: Actually, yeah. I would go and see Take That.
12: Oh, would you?
5: Yeah. But you remember the kind of scandal of the Oasis' last tour when they had that kind of price, kind of dynamic
12: yes.
5: pricing,
12: yes.
5: which was
12: yes.
5: also known as price gouging. And there were loads of really kind of actually quite amusing, if repetitive, memes about people just like looking back on their ticket price and it was £33,000.
12: Yeah. And Liam wasn't very sympathetic about fans
5: no.
12: walking out a lot of money. He
5: and
12: didn't
5: just,
12: seem to care.
5: He didn't seem to. And at he kind all. Of, I think he. I think he probably doesn't care. I mean, you know, he just doesn't strike me as a guy who cares very
12: he
5: much.
12: He doesn't give off that loving, give off. Kind aura. But there's a documentary about the reunion coming out, Don't Look Back in Anger, due to premiere at the Venice Film Festival in September. So maybe that's the link.
20: Saw Happy Mondays last year at the Roundhouse. That was a good gig.
12: Okay. Still down with the kids.
20: But sort of, but they were all kind of... people of a certain age.
12: Oh, much more coming up in the next hour. Do stay with us.
14: Jubilation in the streets, while some emotional.
17: This is a political victory for Prime Minister Modi and his Hindu Nationalist Party.
21: I'm Neville Lazarus and I'm Sky's reporter based in Delhi.
17: Companies like these are helping India in its trajectory to be a serious player in space exploration.
21: Sky News, get the full story first.
18: Hear that whistle and that crunch? We know that they're coming from the south of the city where there's a column of Russian armoury.
22: I'm Alex Crawford and I'm Sky's special correspondent based in Istanbul.
23: Look at that sheet of flames, and that has happened within minutes, and now it's coming from both sides and it's moving this way.

0: Tonight on The Wrap, Donald Trump denies the United States is running out of weapons. The US president insists his country has massive amounts of munitions and praised his Secretary of War, Pete Hegseth, after reports of a bust-up over the way the war with Iran is going. That's as Ukraine pleads for American missiles to counter the threat from Russia. Our chief correspondent has been hearing from Ukrainians who spend much of their life below ground. World Cup boycott. European football bosses say they still have no confidence in FIFA's Gianni Infantino. And England's polluted waterways. Why just one in seven rivers and lakes are considered to be in good ecological health. We discuss the day's biggest stories with The Guardian Zoe Williams and Frances Elliott of The House magazine. Plus, the first look at the front pages of tomorrow's newspapers in 30 minutes' time. Good evening. Welcome, Zoe and Frances. Now, Donald Trump is tonight threatening to throw anyone who leaks defense information in jail, as he insists the United States is not running out of weapons. That's after reports America's stockpile of long-range missiles was running low as the war in Iran enters its sixth month. Here's what the U.S. president said a little earlier on.
1: We have certain types of munitions that are very powerful. That we have unlimited, virtual unlimited supply. We have others where it's a little bit tighter, and we're getting them in on a daily basis. As you know, our defense companies are building more plants right now than at any point in history. They're building plants for the Patriots, for the Tomahawks, for everything. So we're in great shape. But with that being said, we always want more. We have to have more. We have other things maybe come up. Maybe come up and maybe don't come up. Hopefully nothing else does come up. But we're in very good shape. We have literally massive amounts of ammunition.
0: But there are whispers of tensions between Donald Trump and his defense secretary, Pete Hegseth. The Iran war certainly isn't going to plan. Today, Iran has been trying to finalize talks on reopening the Strait of Hormuz, but banning U.S. and Israeli vessels. Well, this is what the president posted earlier. The fake news, as usual, is spreading false and completely unfounded rumours. I'm extremely happy with the job that Pete Hegseth is doing. So, Zoe and Frances, not a lot going right for the US war in Iran at the moment. We have assurances from President Trump that there are enough weapons. Are you convinced, Frances?
2: I am not convinced, no.
0: Simple answer.
2: I mean, I think by his own admission, in that clip, he did acknowledge that things are a little bit tighter on some of the weapons, by which, I mean, there is open source reporting that suggests that of kind of around 3,000 of the intercepted missiles, they've burnt through, they're down to about 700 now. Now, that's still 700 left, but, you know, that's quite a proportion of your stock, and these things can't be topped up immediately. You know, even if you're building a new plant, taking that on time, you know, takes, you know, there is no doubt, I think, I mean, that munitions are, or stocks are constraining his ability to prosecute this war in Iran, certainly having a knock-on effect in Ukraine. So, you know, it's a serious issue. I mean, you know it's real because he said, you know, he essentially confirmed it by saying that they were treasonous leakers. You know, you don't leak false information.
0: Yeah, and whatever the truth of the matter is, certainly they have fewer weapons than when they started the war with Iran.
3: Well, exactly, right? So, I mean, he must... It's a given that their stockpile has been depleted because he's been raining shock and awe on a country for 6 months. So if he hasn't depleted his stockpile, then something weird's going on. Mm-hmm. You know, I think the thing is that even when you're planning, even when you have a planned war, like with the adults went into with a coherent aim and exit strategy, it's still astronomically more costly than anybody ever anticipates. You know, the disability benefits from the Iraq war is now over $1 trillion dollars. It's unbelievable. So, you know, whatever, I can well believe that he had a shouting match with Pete Hegseth because Hegseth would have said, you know, it's going to cost this much, and he would have gone, Hertz van Rentel. But
0: he probably would have won the shouting match, we can assume. But the US weapons definitely matter for the people of Ukraine, as we've suggested. President Zelensky has again been asking for help with weapons from the US and Europe. In several cities, residents spend much of their lives underground, sheltering from Russian airstrikes. Our chief correspondent, Stuart Ramsey, has tonight's report.
4: It's virtually every night now. Air raid sirens wail over the dark skies above Kyiv. Soon followed by the sounds of explosions from strikes or interceptions. We're on the streets as warnings come of an impending ballistic missile strike. We speed through the now deserted roads, aiming to get underground. The first wave of missiles have hit.
5: Be careful.
4: We navigate our way through debris strewn across a major street in the heart of the Ukrainian capital.
6: If you guys want to jump out, stop the vehicles, I'll meet you down there. Get your helmets.
4: Through the darkness, we pull out and head to the sanctuary of an underground station. Or amongst the last to get here. We descend into a Soviet-era metro station built over 60 years ago to withstand nuclear war. Decades on, tens of thousands are still coming here, seeking shelter from the deadly aerial assaults on the surface. The old and the young, whole families, couples, people with their pets, huddling together or sleeping in tents. Some for the night, some until the all clear has sounded. All seeking refuge from the Russian missiles and drones.
7: Well, there's an air of calm down here because we are very, very deep underground and people are sleeping. I have to say that above ground it was very, very hectic, and I'll be honest, I stopped counting the explosions when they got into double figures. By morning we'll get to know exactly what has happened to the city. But what mustn't be forgotten by anyone is this has been going on for years now. In this modern metropolitan city of Kyiv and cities across the country, people are having to come underground pretty much every night. Year after year. Anton, do you always come down when the sirens are going?
8: No, not always. It's when you can hear something banging nearby that it gets really frightening and you have to come down.
4: The bombing keeps people up through the night. The Russian aim is to break their resolve. It's not working.
9: The Ukrainian people are made of steel, made of steel. They will endure anything. You cannot break this nation, and they should know in Moscow that no matter what they do, they will never break the Ukrainian people.
4: As the threat level drops, they head back to the surface, carrying their belongings, heading home. Alive. Another night lost to the Russian blitz. This has been a massive attack. 40 ballistic missiles rained down on Kyiv in an hour. Emergency crews are out looking for casualties and assessing the damage. The metro station has been hit. Its foyer now a mess of shattered glass and debris. The all clear has sounded, but it's still dangerous. People emerge from underground to survey the damage. Some with powerful torches wander along the streets looking at the results of the attack. Missiles smashed into an underground walkway, leaving a huge crater. The whole street is littered with debris. People consider the damage to their small shops while metro station workers begin clearing up. The trains will start running again in a few hours. Smoke from the night's barrage hangs heavily over the city, slowly drifting past the skyline of beautiful churches and cathedrals that are the essence of Kyiv. In many ways, symbols of its endurance over the ages. Endurance still needed now, more than ever. Stuart Ramsey, Sky News, Kyiv.
0: And Zelensky still leaning on European and US partners for help with weapons.
2: Desperately needed, as we saw in that report. I mean, you know, those missiles would not have smashed into Kyiv had they had more interceptor missiles. This is where it gets real, right? These aren't just numbers or silly political games. They have real-term consequences for the people of Kyiv and elsewhere in Ukraine.
0: Mm. And Donald Trump saying tonight that the problem in America isn't that they don't have enough weapons. They've got plenty of weapons. But the fact is their attentions are directed towards the war in Iran.
3: So they can't
0: perhaps help Ukraine if they were so want to do as much as they otherwise would have.
3: And that must be really at the forefront of Zelensky's mind, that, you know, he previously had to deal with a Donald Trump who was very quixotic, who was on his side one minute and then attacking him the next. But now he's having to deal with a president who both changes his his labile and his foreign policy, that nobody would ever know how to deal with that, but also has his attention divided. And arguably, I mean, everybody says about Trump and Iran that he actually got bored of Iran and it was very difficult to keep his focus on it. You know, even 6 weeks into the war, he was much more interested in the wrestling going on outside the White House than he was in this war that he'd started for no reason that anybody could name. But it's even worse than that for Ukraine, because Trump doesn't like to follow the EU's lead. He's in a kind of crazy culture war with the whole of Europe anyway. And so they kind of, that support that they rely on so heavily from the US, they're hanging on to by a thread. And a lot of it is already receded.
0: Mm. The, our new defense minister, Wes Streeting, made his first visit to Ukraine, also announced new sanctions against Russian ships, banks and industrial companies. So the support from Europe and the UK certainly is there, but there is a question mark over America, isn't there?
2: Yeah, I mean, this has been grinding on, you know, for a long, long time, and it doesn't show absolutely no signs of being brought to an end anytime soon. I think, you know, and the chances that Trump is going to meaningfully kind of put his finger on the scales to bring this to an end must be diminishing now that he's bogged down in another conflict that is also not going terribly well for him in Iran. So it's. I mean, I think we allowed ourselves to get buoyed because we thought that the kind of Ukraine's, you know, certainly are, you know, still in the fight, still doing well. But I mean, I always think, you know, I always kind of, you know, bring myself back and think, you know, it's not me that's suffering this. It's them. It's not my sons that are on the front line. It's their sons on the front line. And I think, you know, as Europeans, we have to be careful that, you know, when they make a peace that we don't, you know, that they choose that. Third times to peace. And people are war weary in Ukraine. They are. I mean, it's just they are sick of it. And I don't blame them for being sick of it. I mean, that clip there was very strong about them being absolutely kind of adamant. And they, you know, but at some point, this has to end. And the conditions for it to end do, you know, are we going to go ground through another winter, another summer, another winter after that? You know, it's grim.
0: Yeah. And as we saw in Stuart's report, people living much of their daily lives underground, and they, you know, become used to surviving that way, really. I mean, in his other reports, we've seen that women in maternity wards giving birth, you know, to the sounds of bombs going off. I mean, that's their reality and has been for some time.
3: Yeah, I mean, when you saw that report, there was that shot of that little kid with ginger hair, and I just suddenly thought that child is probably four, so probably has never been at war.
2: Yeah.
3: And it's catastrophic. It's like, it does traumatise a generation if they're born into shelling and they live with that for their early lives. It changes society. It changes the way people live and thrive. I mean, it can't end soon enough. Mm. But, you know, as you say, it's really, really hard to see what the end game is, and especially with Russia sort of, all the mood music coming out, that they're more likely to aggress a second country than they are to stop aggressing this one.
0: Yeah, no, very depressing, because, as you say, we can't even fathom how this comes to an end.
3: Yeah.
0: Let's turn to domestic issues here. New data reveals that most of England's rivers, lakes and estuaries are polluted with sewage, agriculture runoff or chemicals. According to the Environment Agency, just one in seven is classed as being in good ecological health, meaning it's clean and supports the wildlife it should. Sky's climate reporter Victoria Seabrook has this report.
10: At first glance, the River Windrush in Oxfordshire looks idyllic.
11: It's very easy to think, well, there's a river and there's some water and it's moving and everything is fine.
10: But look a little closer, and it is a far cry from its former self.
11: That coating is

0: and hear how it has changed. It is not a one-off.
1: New data on the water quality in our rivers like this, lakes and estuaries, finds that just 14% are in good ecological status. And that's basically no change on the last time that we had proper data 6 years ago, when 16% were in good health. And it is a long way from the target of 75% by the end of next year.
0: The problem is pollution from farming, chemicals and hundreds of thousands of sewage spills a year, though that number is falling. After public anger over the health of our waterways reached tsunami levels, last year the government launched a major overhaul of the water system, including new laws to hold water companies to account, major investment to fix infrastructure, and a record 10,000 Environment Agency inspections of water company sites. Even the new Environment Secretary, Angela Eagle, said the new data today underlines the need for wholesale change across the water sector. She said, "Our local communities deserve to have clean local rivers and lakes, and pledged to drive forward a system that puts the public interest first." It will take time for these reforms to kick in, and for the public, seeing is believing. Victoria Seabrook, Sky News, Oxfordshire.
2: Are either of you surprised at the state that our rivers and lakes are in?
3: No, absolutely, emphatically not. It's extraordinary. I think somebody, one of the campaigners, accused the MPs of a conspiracy of silence and inertia. And it's very strange to watch, because irrespective of what party they're from, MPs do try and shy away from this issue because they know that to make any meaningful promises about it, they have to completely overhaul the system.
4: I think the Lib Dems have basically directed their entire campaign about it. I think what this exposes is just it's extremely hard to turn this round. I mean, you're right in one way, but it has been weaponized by the Lib Dems in particular.
3: I don't think that's at all true. It's like
4: they
3: saying,
4: campaigned on it,
3: saying we have a right to the beauty and purity of our water sources is not weaponizing anything for political reasons. It's like they obviously, if the Lib Dems can get some kind of bounce off it, which I really doubt, because they've poor old Lib Dems have been like completely sidelined.
4: But they used it, I think, as a very powerful totem of the decline of the public realm. I'm not disagreeing with you. I'm just disagreeing with the fact that the statement that no politicians have taken.
3: No, okay, yeah,
4: they have campaigned on it.
3: Yeah.
4: I am slightly shocked by this report because it just does absolutely underline how massive a scale this is, because, you know, and then almost immediately the discourse goes to, oh, privatise the water companies. I mean, renationalise the water companies. Yeah. Yes, maybe, but the phosphate runoff from farming is at least as big an issue. You know, the wine in Wales has been destroyed by chicken farms up in mid Wales, and the runoff there has killed the wine, but it's made it pretty grim. And that's being repeated everywhere. So, there are some. I think the changes that are needed to drag. And by the way, the UK really is filthy compared to the rest of the EU. I was just kind of briefly, quickly reading some sort of into the report just now. And what the striking thing is, not only have we not got better, but we are so much worse than continental Europe, which is a bit of a shocker. Mm.
5: Is the answer to nationalise?
3: Yeah, I mean,
5: is that the only answer?
3: Well, look, if you look at what the failures of the water companies are, it's basically they don't invest any of their profits, which are enormous, into their own infrastructure. So there are these leaks. They don't take seriously the fines and regulations. They don't take seriously their duty. And they distribute money to their shareholders, which ought to go into restoring the pipes, which are now kind of 100 years old. Those are the kind of bare bones of it. And the successive governments have seen that and have tried to negotiate with water companies and have come off the worse every single time. So I can't see a way that isn't renationalising. I mean,

0: And they could try and force a sale to another private company, but I can't see that delivering
1: certainly
0: better.
1: Certainly something that we read is on Andy Burnham's agenda.
0: Yeah. And when he first came in, when he was kind of talking, he used the rivers, he used the water companies as a kind of symbol of the things he was prepared to do, because obviously it wasn't that easy to think of another industry that was kind of ready-made to be renationalised and also in which the case is so strong.
1: Yeah, but certainly part of public discourse now on the front page of The Eye, every river and lake in England polluted with toxic chemicals. Also on the front page of your paper, Zoe, The Guardian, toxic pollution in every body of water in England. Let's take a break there, shall we? Coming up, Europe's football bosses say they still have no confidence in FIFA president Gianni Infantino.
0: And they could try and force a sale to another private company, but I can't see that delivering
1: certainly
0: better.
1: Certainly something that we read is on Andy Burnham's agenda.
0: And when he first came in, when he was kind of talking, he used the rivers, he used the water companies as a kind of symbol of the things he was prepared to do, because obviously it wasn't that easy to think of another industry that was kind of ready-made to be renationalised and also in which the case is so strong.
1: Yeah, but certainly part of public discourse now on the front page of The Eye, every river and lake in England polluted with toxic chemicals. Also on the front page of your paper, Zoe, The Guardian, toxic pollution in every body of water in England. Let's take a break there, shall we? Coming up, Europe's football bosses say they still have no confidence in FIFA president Gianni Infantino.

0: why it hasn't been stopped.
1: You are watching The Wrap. Welcome back. Now, the most powerful man in world football is still battling to survive, despite receiving backing at a crisis meeting yesterday. That's because Europe's football bosses say they still have no confidence in FIFA president Gianni Infantino and that the boycott of the World Cup still stands. And after our chat in the last hour, FIFA have been in touch to challenge the description of Mr. Infantino as manifestly corrupt. We'll discuss the latest developments a bit more after this update from Rob Harris.
2: UEFA saying that they are still planning to boycott FIFA competitions because withdrawing the plan to sell shares in the World Cup has not been enough. They've still not got confidence in Gianni Infantino's leadership and the fact that conditions have not been met to receive assurances that he will never attempt to, in their words, disfigure the game in this way again. And that puts an immediate pressure on events like the Women's World Cup next year and the Under-20 Women's World Cup coming up in just a few weeks in September, including England participating. England have reinforced their opposition to Gianni Infantino today. They warned they would submit a letter withdrawing their previous endorsement for his re-election next year. Well, now Sky News understands the Football Association has officially told FIFA it will no longer back Gianni Infantino in the election next year. And are UEFA going to come up with a rival candidate? They have until November to do so. We've been hearing from the Croatian Football Association. They've also withdrawn their support for Gianni Infantino. And they say this is through an assessment of recent developments also surrounding the World Cup that has just happened. And of course, there are many issues during that tournament. The lifting of Follering Balogun's red card suspension after Trump intervened to help the USA star. And going back, many other issues as well in terms of how independent disciplinary matters are. We have been hearing from the players through their global union, FIFPro, and they say they now have their trust deeply shattered within FIFA, and there's been a profound abuse of presidential power. They're now demanding things are so bad, they must have a seat on the FIFA Council to be part of decision-making. And it is the decision-making that has come under so much criticism. The way Infantino secretly worked out this plan to sell shares to private investors with this $20 billion venture to raise $4.2 billion. He concealed it from many of his own staff. Some of those staff did meet in Morocco on Wednesday. It was the attempt by Gianni Infantino to save himself. And afterwards, he was able to declare full support of those members of staff who were at the meeting. But many members of staff weren't there, including Arsene Wenger and Jill Ellis, who have senior football roles within the organisation, also other chiefs of department. And what we heard from UEFA is, well, they said that the ones who backed him were those who had their careers depending on his favour.
1: Well, the major development this evening is that the African Confederation of Football has backed Infantino and even gone as far as to thank him. They do have a good relationship, it has to be said.
3: No great surprise. I mean, you know, Infantino has been holed up in Rabat, you know, since this scandal broke, and that is his seen as his kind of power base in global football, Morocco particularly. Is an ally, and they were widely expected to back Infantino. The Central and South Americans is another power base. Have been a bit more nuanced. Have neither condemned nor cleared him, as it were, so far.
1: But UEFA still planning to boycott FIFA. Croatia FA have withdrawn support.
3: So they say, yep.
1: English FA also have withdrawn support for Infantino.
4: Yeah, I mean, he will take hot from the African endorsement, but he does also have a huge problem on his hands with the fact that everybody's broken cover now. You know, it's like there's so much ill will even before the World Cup, but it's never been so open. And it's really hard. I think it's really hard to see how he survives it, even if he does survive till next year.
1: Mm. Do you think he will?
4: Well, I just can't see it. I mean, you never know. People who are really determined to stay in a job, you never know.
3: And are very good and skillful and got the job in the first place and, you know, and know.
4: How long has he been in it?
3: He came over from St. Blatter's, so I mean, it feels like about 9 years now.
1: Yeah.
3: He who'd been through Russia, Qatar, something around that. I mean, you know, and he came in against that, you know, that Sepp Blatter era to elevate football, he said. But it feels like, you know, well, it is absolutely a crossroads now. But if he's not going to quit, and it's clear he's not going to quit, they are going to have to force him out, probably, you know, including by running an alternative candidate in November and running an election against him. At that point, you know, it's easy to say we don't like Gianni Infantino. It's less easy to say we like this guy, this woman, for these reasons.
1: But meanwhile, the rebellion against Infantino continues.
3: Oh, yeah.
1: And if the election next year, that's the point at which perhaps there could be a vote of no confidence. And that might be the way to see the end of his tenure. If that is what happens in the end. Time now to see what's making the front of the newspapers for you. The Daily Express says we are failing sex gang victims once again. That's as Labour is accused of a loophole in the early release scheme. The Eye reports that every river and lake in England is being polluted with toxic chemicals. The Daily Mail reports that the Conservatives plan to ban foreign nationals from living in social housing. The Telegraph also reports on that story, saying more than 230,000 people face eviction under Badenoch's plans. The Guardian says academics are calling for an independent inquiry into Jason Arday's appointment as a professor at the University of Cambridge, which they claim unleashed grotesque racism. The Times reports about one in five student loans is now being given to non-British citizens. Andrew Mountbatten-Windsor's stalker ordeal is on the front of the Daily Mirror. The Financial Times leads on low-budget airline EasyJet accepting a £5.7 billion takeover, paving the way for the company to be taken private. The Sun reports on Tom Holland and Zendaya's secret £500,000 second wedding that was held at a UK hotel. He didn't say Ivy Webb, by the way. I'm certain of that, despite that.
4: Has he been in touch challenging that?
1: Bottoms Down is on the front of the Daily Star after claims vertical drinking could soon be banned in some pubs. And as Francis says, that's just drinking standing up for those not in the know. The Metro has the same story with the headline, sitting room only at pubs. Well, let's start with the Daily Mail. Social housing plans by the Conservatives. Take us into this story.
4: So,
1: Zoe.
4: I can't get over my outrage with the kind of stunt the Tories are pulling. But this particular stunt is that no foreign-born national can occupy social housing.
1: Why is it a stunt?
4: Because this would be 230,000 people losing their tenancies, right? Mm-hmm. So you're literally talking about chasing 250,000 people from their homes. They wouldn't be in social housing if they had a ready supply of cash with which to rent privately. So you're then just making them homeless, and whereupon I will guarantee you a large number of them will have the local authority will have a statutory duty to house them, because, you know, how did they get social housing in the first place if not because there's some extant duty? So you're just, there's no way this policy is operational. Kemi Badenoch just wants to sound as vindictive and xenophobic as Reform so that she claws back some of those Reform voters. And I think it's very like the absolutely bizarre excuses she made for having a neo-Nazi standing in Somerset. Absolutely bizarre new rule that nobody who's ever supported net zero is allowed to join.
1: A reformed neo-Nazi.
4: I mean, it's not that long ago.
1: But nonetheless,
4: I mean, come on.
1: Nonetheless, technically reformed.
4: I mean, it's.
1: But we digress.
4: Okay.
1: We digress.
4: Okay.
1: On this story, though, Francis, do you agree with Zoe that actually to bring this policy forth would mean creating further problems?
3: It certainly will create a homeless problem. I also see that it's non-EU nationals. So EU nationals presumably won't be evicted. And I'm presuming the reason that we can't evict EU nationals is because they would then evict Brits from, you know, there are all sorts of
4: well, then we're not really allowed to live there.
3: I mean, it's just interesting that there is that kind of, but also, how many, this is never going to happen.
4: Yeah.
3: I mean, let's be absolutely clear about it. But what is interesting to me about it is that Badenoch and Farage are fighting this war, and it confirms to me that the Tories and the Reform feel that they're in a zero sum game. They feel they have to knock each other out.
4: Yeah, yeah, yeah. And I think they are, right? This town ain't big enough for the two of them.
3: That's right. And so you know, this is Badenoch, you know, very much parking her tanks on Farage as norm. You know, at a moment where she, you know, she thinks she has the upper hand.
4: Yeah, but like, okay, so the thing is that Kemi thinks she's got a bit of a bounce because she's not quite as radically unpopular as she has been in the past and as the five previous Conservative leaders were by this point in their term, especially, you know, Sunak and Truss. But anyway, she thinks she's doing something right, and the thing which she's identified as doing right is going in studs first with very Farage East language and ideas.
0: Yeah, she's trying to get the reform vote, but certainly with lines like changing these rules would see almost 230,000 houses freed up for British people to move into. I mean, that's just straight out of Reform's playbook, isn't it?
4: Yeah, yeah, yeah. But, you know, like, A, she's not going to do it. B, I don't think the electorate is going to believe that she's going to do it, because you can smell a rat with an idea like this. See, all Farage has to do is just outflank her.
3: Clever politics, though, given that, you know, we know that Burnham's big housing offer is a massive, he says, increase to sort of, you know, council building and social housing. And so that gives you something to say about that immediately. Well, you know, we'd stop foreign nationals from living in them. You wouldn't.
4: Yeah,
3: you know, okay. So it kind of undermines his major housing reform.
0: Should we go through some more papers after the break?
4: No, only this story.
0: We'll be back in a moment. Stay with us.

0: Welcome back. Let's take you through tomorrow's newspapers now. So we'll just have a look at, what should we start with? Let's go to the Times. So this story, which at first I thought, well, why isn't it good news for the economy? Fraud alert over loans to foreign students. About one in five student loans are now being given to non-British citizens, which risks costing the taxpayer billions of pounds a year in unpaid debt.
1: Yeah, it's a really interesting story, this. It appears that there is not a loophole, but there's a sort of easement in the rules that does allow certain EU citizens and their relatives to qualify under kind of post-Brexit citizenship deal. Mm. So if you kind of, you know, if you get what's called settled status, you can apply for loans. And indeed, you know, quite a lot of people with settled status, their kids are now of an age. I mean, presumably it's a sort of time-limited thing. They are just becoming the age where they would take out student loans. And there is a worry, you know, it asserts here that they're, you know, non-Brits are 25% less likely to repay their loans than Brits. So are we racking up a kind of, you know, a liability here in our generosity?
0: So researchers found that in the past year, foreign students received about 4 billion in tuition fees and maintenance loans, about 20% of the total lending under the scheme. The vast majority went to EU citizens, with 1 in 20 of all first-time students' loans going to Romanians alone, amid concerns that the government, the scheme is open to fraud. Mm.
2: I mean, I don't know what the fraud point is with that. Do they mean that people aren't going to pay back because they're fraudulently taking the loans out, or do they mean that they're not going to pay back?
1: There have been stories of kind of, you know, that
0: well, they go back to their countries without paying. Yeah.
2: But that's not fraud. That's going back to their country to live and thrive.
0: Well, they could still pay off the loan from their countries.
1: They never intended to do it. They just take a student loan and then...
2: What, and they don't do the degree?
1: No, they just... Yeah.
2: But where's your evidence for that? Because I can't see it in this piece.
1: I try it. I'm saying that that's what this is drawing on, that there are pre-existing fraud concerns about the student loan system, and that Ollie Wright has uncovered stats that show that. I mean, it's quite a striking number that 20% of total lending is now going to...
2: It is a striking number. I agree with that. But, you know, what you're looking at with this piece, and I find this a lot with both The Times and The Telegraph, are some kind of stark but neutral numbers, like, you know, 1 in 5 houses occupied by a second generation whatever, 1 in 5 loans given to a non-British born. There's all kinds of new kind of apparatus and words around saying people aren't English.
0: The Conservative MP, Neil O'Brien, who's collated the figures from Parliamentary Questions and Freedom of Information requests, says that he set a policy for the Conservatives, said he believed there was a link between the rise in the number of student loans being handed out to foreign students and the continuing claims for settled status. My worry is that too many of these people will leave and not repay, or are getting the loan to top up their income while mainly working and doing a bit of studying.
2: Yeah, but that's I don't hear any evidence in there. I hear a guy worrying that foreigners aren't playing by the rules. I mean, I don't hear anything.
0: A Conservative MP guy.
2: Yeah, exactly.
0: Head of policy. Okay.
2: Exactly. Ahead of, you know, I don't hear in that any concrete evidence of his proposition.
0: Okay. Let us move on and have a look at the Metro. Teens ignore social media curfew. This is page 6 of the Metro. Now, there's a surprise. Teenagers not doing as they've been required to do.
2: It's really funny, isn't it, the way the media talks about teenagers, because they talk about them, sometimes they talk about them as though they're hoodlums and kind of pre-criminals. It's just like, just by dint of being a teenager, they're in a pre-criminal stage of life. And then sometimes they talk about them like they're literally 5 years old. And you're like, who are you kidding? Who do you think is enforcing this? I'm not going to enforce it. I can't even get them to pick up their socks.
0: Switching off social media between midnight and 6 a.m. is too much for most older teenagers to bear.
1: I confess, for the first time in an age, I picked up my phone at 4 o'clock in the morning because I couldn't sleep, and I looked at X, and what a terrible mistake that was.
0: And that was the night.
2: What was going on sleep at that time of night?
1: I just couldn't sleep, and I just like, and I never, and I personally try to leave my phone out of the bedroom, and yeah, no, it's a scourge. It's a scourge, and I'm not surprised that teens intend to ignore. But I mean, I do applaud any efforts to establish norms that having screens in your room when you're trying to sleep is really not a good idea.
0: We haven't got time to get on to the time.
2: Bombshell.
1: On that bombshell.
0: Motherhood's link to longer life.
1: Here we are. I'm sure there's
2: it just
1: a link
2: feels longer.
0: That is the subheadline. It feels a lot longer. No, we love our children.
2: We really do.
0: Thank you both for taking us through the papers. Much more coming up, including Arsenal target Vinicius Junior has made a decision on his future. We'll reveal all in the sports next.
3: Mayhem in the Middle East, rippling in America's West.
4: Get back! Get back!
5: The resolve of these protesters is now being seriously tested. I saw police being forced or pushing young men and women to the ground as they made almost 100 arrests.
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7: I'm Martha Kellner, and I'm Sky's US correspondent based here in Los Angeles.
8: How are you feeling?
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10: It is an anti-woman agenda. Will the cold affect your voters?
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12: Anybody else?
13: Should the Defence Secretary and the Vice...
14: What country are you
13: from? The UK?
14: Okay, we don't give a crap about your opinion and your reporting. Why don't you go back to your country where you have a major migrant problem?
15: President Biden, do you trust President Xi?
16: President Biden says that this meeting went well. He said real progress was made on a whole host of issues.
15: Will your candidates win?
17: I hope so. I think they will. I think they're great candidates.
18: There's no doubt that Kamala Harris and her team are harnessing the power of social media. Do you think Kamala is brat?
19: Kamala's brat.
18: Are you scared?
20: Yeah, we were scared. It was terrible. Strong wind, building tearing down.
21: As them say, our God works, so we can't do nothing.
18: The people here know that worse storms may well be on their way.
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29: Historic day here today. Congratulations. This is a huge moment. But what happens now?
32: Hear that whistle and that crunch? We know that they're coming from the south of the city where there's a column of Russian armoury.
33: I'm Alex Crawford and I'm Sky's special correspondent based in Istanbul.
34: Look at that sheet of flames, and that has happened within minutes, and now it's coming from both sides and it's moving this way.
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1: An interesting weekend ahead for Dimitar Berbatov. Manchester United reportedly interested.
2: Nobody's knowing what's going to happen in the future.
3: Over my dead body, you won't leave Spurs.
4: You grow impatient. Am I going to miss my moment?
5: Dimitar's our next target for you, Mr. Levy.
6: We've made a bet for one player.
1: Tottenham have reported them to the Premier League for topping up Dimitar Berbatov.
5: I didn't feel that we'd done anything that was untoward, really.
4: Exhausting process. Mentally, it's not good for your mind.
7: The time is ticking on the final day of this transfer window. Is Dimitar Berbatov going to Manchester United?
4: Sir Alex is waiting for us. I'm starstruck. Then I find out that City are coming in with the offer.
8: The noisy neighbours would have been absolutely the noisiest ever.
4: And I'm like, no, just one club here, we'll go for United.
5: Daniel, I think, didn't do himself any favours.
4: And I took the phone and like, Daniel, please, we had a deal, I'm staying here, bam.
9: A difficult move has finally only completed just 20 minutes before the deadline.
4: Oh my God, it's done.
1: Dimitar Berbatov comes with a hefty price tag, but also an excellent reputation and an impressive scoring record.
2: What can I say? From year to year, Tottenham got better and better, and I hope when I come here, next year we can play in Champions League.
10: Let's take you back to your time in Germany. How difficult was that decision to leave there?
4: I was so used with the city, with the fans, with the people, playing good football, great football. But part of life and development of an athlete is that at one point probably he's going to be thinking, is there more? So the moment I start to think about this was the moment then for me it was clear that at one point maybe I needed to make my next step.
3: My family was married to German people. I played in Bayern Munich, so I followed all these clubs and I knew that Berbatov was the most talented striker there.
4: It was rumors here and there. My manager was trying to tell me from time to time. So the moment when my agent came in and said, now we have a very serious interest from Spurs, then I was like, all right.
2: Martino, the coach, is very good. He said, I know you, you can do well here.
3: When you are at Spurs and you want a player like Berbatov, is it possible for a club like Spurs to get Berbatov? And he knew that I knew him. I said, you will be a revelation here in this league.
4: I think over the phone it was maybe a short conversation, trying to tell me that I'm his guy for the number 9. He showed the desire that he wants to have.
11: Okay, let's see what's happening with the weather for you now.
12: Dinner under the stars tonight?
13: That reminds me of our travel insurance.
12: You mean All Clear Skies?
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11: Well, the northwest will see rain over the next few days, but most other places look dry, with heat returning to the south this weekend. Expect a largely fine start tomorrow, if a little chilly in some rural spots, but the far northwest looks wet and windy. Northern and western Scotland will see further outbreaks of rain through the morning, heavy on the hills. Most other places will stay dry with sunny spells, but there'll be isolated showers. It will turn out a bit warmer than today, with temperatures around average. Expect a largely fine afternoon, with any showers dying out.
14: All Clear Travel Insurance proudly sponsors Sky News Weather.
11: That was the wrap. Thank you so much for watching. All the top stories coming up right next with Sam Nass.
15: Jubilation in the streets, while some emotional.
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17: I'm Neville Lazarus and I'm Sky's reporter based in Delhi.
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20: Historic day here today. Congratulations. This is a huge moment. But what happens now?

0: This is Sky News, the headlines. Ukraine pleads for American missiles to counter the threat from Russia. We'll have the latest from our chief correspondent on the ground in Kyiv. European football bosses say they still have no confidence in FIFA's Gianni Infantino, and their World Cup boycott threat stands. A power failure brings trains to a standstill, causing chaos for commuters across much of England. Plus, at least 35 years behind bars for a farmer who murdered his lodger and hid his remains in a barrel filled with concrete. Good morning. Welcome to the programme. Donald Trump is threatening to throw anyone who leaks defence information in jail, as he insists the United States is not running out of weapons. That's after reports America's stockpile of long-range missiles was running low as the war against Iran enters its sixth month. The US president posted on Truth Social platform, the US has massive amounts of munitions, especially of certain types. Additionally, large amounts are being manufactured and shipped to the US as needed. Defense companies are building the largest number of plants and factories in our country's history. The leakers of these treasonous statements are being hunted down. Long-term jail sentences will be sought. Well, that comes as Ukraine continues to request more missiles for its Patriot systems to combat Russian ballistic missile strikes. In several cities, residents spend much of their lives underground, sheltering from Russian airstrikes. Our chief correspondent, Stuart Ramsey, has this report from Kyiv.
1: It's virtually every night now. Air raid sirens wail over the dark skies above Kyiv.
0: Factories in our country's history. The leakers of these treasonous statements are being hunted down. Long-term jail sentences will be sought. Well, that comes as Ukraine continues to request more missiles for its Patriot systems to combat Russian ballistic missile strikes. In several cities, residents spend much of their lives underground, sheltering from Russian airstrikes. Our chief correspondent, Stuart Ramsey, has this report from Kyiv.
1: It's virtually every night now. Air raid sirens wail over the dark skies above Kyiv. Soon followed by the sounds of explosions from strikes or interceptions. On the streets as warnings come of an impending ballistic missile strike. We speed through the now deserted roads, aiming to get underground. The first wave of missiles have hit.
2: Be careful.
1: We navigate our way through debris strewn across a major street in the heart of the Ukrainian capital.
3: If you guys want to jump out, stop the vehicles, I'll meet you down there. Get your helmets.
1: Through the darkness, we pull out and head to the sanctuary of an underground station. We're amongst the last to get here. We descend into a Soviet-era metro station built over 60 years ago to withstand nuclear war. Decades on, tens of thousands are still coming here, seeking shelter from the deadly aerial assaults on the surface. The old and the young, whole families, couples, people with their pets, huddling together or sleeping in tents. Some for the night, some until the all-clear has sounded. All seeking refuge from the Russian missiles and drones.
4: Well, there's an air of calm down here because we are very, very deep underground and people are sleeping. I have to say that above ground it was very, very hectic, and I'll be honest, I stopped counting the explosions when they got into double figures. By morning we'll get to know exactly what has happened to the city. But what mustn't be forgotten by anyone is this has been going on for years now. In this modern metropolitan city of Kyiv and cities across the country, people are having to come underground pretty much every night, year after year. Anton, do you always come down when the sirens are going?
5: No, not always. It's when you can hear something banging nearby that it gets really frightening and you have to come down.
1: The bombing keeps people up through the night. The Russian aim is to break their resolve. It's not working.
6: The Ukrainian people are made of steel. Made of steel. They will endure anything. You cannot break this nation, and they should know in Moscow that no matter what they do, they will never break the Ukrainian people.
1: As the threat level drops, they head back to the surface, carrying their belongings, heading home. Alive, another night lost to the Russian blitz. This has been a massive attack. 40 ballistic missiles rained down on Kyiv in an hour. Emergency crews are out looking for casualties and assessing the damage. The metro station has been hit. Its foyer now a mess of shattered glass and debris. The all clear sounded, but it's still dangerous. People emerge from underground to survey the damage. Some with powerful torches wander along the streets looking at the results of the attack. Missiles smashed into an underground walkway, leaving a huge crater. The whole street is littered with debris. People consider the damage to their small shops while metro station workers begin clearing up. The trains will start running again in a few hours. Smoke from the night's barrage hangs heavily over the city, slowly drifting past the skyline of beautiful churches and cathedrals that are the essence of Kyiv. In many ways, symbols of its endurance over the ages. Endurance still needed now, more than ever. Stuart Ramsey, Sky News, Kyiv.
0: Now, FIFA President Gianni Infantino may have scrapped his controversial plan, apologised and tried to rally support, but European football bosses are having none of it. They say they still have no confidence in him and that their plan to boycott the World Cup stands. Our sports correspondent Rob Harris reports.
7: Across the world of football, there's no sense that there is good governance, with UEFA saying that they are still planning to boycott FIFA competitions because withdrawing the plan to sell shares in the World Cup has not been enough. They've still not got confidence in Gianni Infantino's leadership and the fact that conditions have not been met to receive assurances that he will never attempt to, in their words, disfigure the game in this way again. And that puts an immediate pressure on events like the Women's World Cup next year and the Under-20 Women's World Cup coming up in just a few weeks in September, including England participating. England have reinforced their opposition to Gianni Infantino today. They warned they would submit a letter withdrawing their previous endorsement for his re-election next year. Well, now Sky News understands the Football Association has officially told FIFA it will no longer back Gianni Infantino in the election next year. And are UEFA going to come up with a rival candidate? They have until November to do so. We've been hearing from the Croatian Football Association. They've also withdrawn their support for Gianni Infantino. And they say this is through an assessment of recent developments also surrounding the World Cup that has just happened. And course, there are many issues during that tournament. The lifting of Folarin Balogun's red card suspension after Trump intervened to help the USA star. And going back, many other issues as well in terms of how independent disciplinary matters are. We have been hearing from the players through their global union, FIFPro, and they say they now have their trust deeply shattered within FIFA, and there's been a profound abuse of presidential power. They're now demanding things are so bad, they must have a seat on the FIFA Council to be part of decision-making. And it is the decision-making that has come under so much criticism. The way Infantino secretly worked out this plan to sell shares to private investors with this $20 billion venture to raise $4.2 billion. He concealed it from many of his own staff. Some of those staff did meet in Morocco on Wednesday. It was the attempt by Gianni Infantino to save himself. And afterwards, he was able to declare full support of those members of staff who were at the meeting. But many members of staff weren't there, including Arsene Wenger and Jill Ellis, who have senior football roles within the organisation, also other chiefs of department. And what we heard from UEFA is, well, they said that the ones who backed him were those who had their careers depending on his favour. So what does the future hold? We've been hearing from Infantino's former boss at UEFA.
8: I think it's time to renovate FIFA, actually. I think that should be done unanimously between or together with all the confederations. They have to decide how they would like to make decisions in the future and in which way FIFA should take care of different matters popping up from different confederations and not trying to get let's say, a fight between the confederations, because this is the tactics they have been using all the time since Avalanche became president of FIFA, and that has to stop.
7: Well, there's a unity message from South American football's governing body, CONMEBOL, very closely aligned to Infantino, but they have actually expressed their concern regarding the repeated unilateral actions taken without resorting to dialogue. They are, though, saying things should be resolved at the election next year, with all talk about whether there should be an emergency meeting of the FIFA Congress called with a vote of no confidence. Things are shaping up for quite a battle, with football very much remaining divided and that rebellion against Gianni Infantino continuing even as the president tries to hold on to power.
0: Chaos is expected to continue across the Midlands and northwest of England after a power failure brought trains in the region to a standstill. With warnings, disruption could continue late into today. Shingi Mararike has more from Leeds.
9: The details around what happened are still emerging, but we know that it was an external power failure at Ardwick in Greater Manchester that caused the outage on the line at about 2 p.m. and then on that disruption, which saw trains and trains being disrupted in parts of the north of England, largely the northwest, as well as parts of North Wales and also the Midlands. And that meant that a number of major rail operators, including Northern Rail, Trans-Pennine Express and Avanti West Coast, have all told people not to travel. In the case of Avanti West Coast, that major line travelling through the west of the country from London upwards, they have told people to get refunds and that they can go to the station from which they were travelling from to get those refunds. And that has caused issues in major stations, Manchester Piccadilly being one of those, that major station in Manchester, where we know that a lot of people will be taking journeys to and from Greater Manchester, but also to other parts of the country. And we spoke to some of those people who are impacted. Here's what they had to say.
10: Next time we're probably drawn. But everyone was lovely, to be fair, and it was nobody's fault, so...
11: Well, the other thing, our train home has been cancelled tomorrow as well.
12: It's going to be rush hour now, so I don't know whether the 2.5 hour takes into account the rush hour or not. Because I imagine getting out of Manchester's probably not that quick on a bus.
13: Rail's not the best at the best of times, this definitely doesn't help, but, I mean, it does sound like a unique situation, so I won't hold it against them too much.
9: In terms of the wider picture, Heidi Alexander, the Transport Secretary, has already posted a statement on social media saying that she's monitoring the situation, which is fast changing. And we know that a number of people may now be trying to take journeys tomorrow. And in terms of the disruption, it seems that the disruption has now ended in the Midlands, but that there's still issues in the north of England. Here in Leeds, we spoke to customers who had their journeys disrupted, whether they were just to other parts of Yorkshire or to parts of Manchester, including missing people who are being told to travel to Rochdale if those trains were running, and then being told to take trams onwards for their onward journeys. And this could have a trickle effect, even if it's in this part of the country. We know that that could have an impact on other parts of the network, with disruption expected to continue.
0: Now, a farmer and former butcher who murdered his lodger, dismembered his body and hid his remains in a concrete-filled barrel has been sentenced to life in prison with a minimum term of 35 years. Our North of England correspondent Fraser Maud was in court.
14: Richard Dyson was living as a lodger, effectively, at Christopher Wright's farm near Barnsley. He wasn't living in the house. He was living in a car, which was kept on the property. He scratched a living together day to day, according to the judge, by doing odd jobs for Wright and for other farmers in the area. He said that he scratched that living, not always legally, but he was surviving. His daughter said that he was a great friend to her, not just her father, but her best friend as well, and his death has greatly traumatised her. We heard that as he was helping Wright out, Wright himself, a gun fanatic, where police said that there were many firearms found at the property, some of them unlicensed. There were also a large collection of swords and knives, 10,000 rounds of ammunition as well. A gun fanatic and collector, and it was the theft of one of those guns, a machine gun, an antique machine gun, that caused the death of Mr. Dyson. Mr. Dyson's last movements were captured by CCTV. His daughter said that as soon as he didn't ring her, when she tried to ring him or be able to contact him, that she knew that something was seriously wrong. And that was when she notified the police that he was missing. She then had to notify the police again at a later date to continue their inquiries. And it was 6 years before she could begin to get any closure. What happened was, because of the theft of the gun, or the perceived theft of the gun, Wright shot Mr. Dyson twice in the chest with a shotgun. In a statement given after his conviction, Carl Swalby said that he received a phone call from Mr. Wright. He went to the farm, drove to the farm in his 4x4, which was captured on CCTV, and which the police later used as evidence. He said that when he arrived, Wright was standing over the body of Mr. Dyson. He said the body had a hole in the chest. He said that he then took no further part in what happened

0: years for conspiracy to pervert the course of justice.
1: You're watching Sky News. Coming up, a man accused of killing a Scottish woman in Athens and disposing of her body in a suitcase appears in court for a second consecutive.

0: A man accused of killing a Scottish woman in Athens and disposing of her body in a suitcase has appeared in court for a second consecutive day. Our Scotland correspondent Conor Gillis sent this report from the Greek capital.
1: Did you kill Elizabeth?
2: Did you kill Lisa?
1: What have you got to say to Elizabeth's family?
2: Are you sorry? Did you know her?
3: For many days, Greek officials have been on the hunt for the truth. Today they came to court in a case that has more questions than answers.
4: This is the dark, dingy, abandoned warehouse here in Athens where a body was found inside a suitcase, and they were the remains of British aid worker Elizabeth Jane Ross from Edinburgh. Now, authorities here in Greece say it was difficult to identify her given her body wasn't discovered for days in a heatwave close to 40 degrees. But they finally got fingerprints after a homeless man entered here and alerted them to this grim discovery. And look, it is a grim sight altogether. There are flies everywhere, gas canisters, there are tents, food products that have been there for months, mattresses lying on the floor, and also drug paraphernalia as well.
5: This used to be a gas station. We used to park our cars there, but then it closed down. I got goosebumps. It was a shock. It's horrible. Horrible for any person. This is a horrible thing to happen.
3: Elizabeth, who was known to family as Lisa, came here at the end of June and was staying with friends. She vanished weeks later. The prime suspect is Afghan champion boxer Sharif Amazai, who apparently set up a refugee charity in Athens after being orphaned in his home country.
4: This is the apartment where Elizabeth had been staying, and it is thought where she died. We know that her body was removed through this walkway in the middle of this apartment block in a suitcase. And Greek policing sources are suggesting that the suspect's phone pinged in this location on a location sharing app. They suggest when he left this apartment block, he spent thousands of euros extracting money from Elizabeth's bank accounts over the course of the next few days. These are allegations that are central to this mystery.
3: Concern too for neighbours like this man who doesn't want to be identified.
6: What do you make of the fact that this has happened here in your building?
7: I mean, it's terrible because when I saw the news that they found a girl in a luggage, but then when I saw the police here, I thought, OK, this might be

0: link. So it's kind of distressing because living in a place where you know that something might have happened.
1: CCTV footage captured the moment a suitcase was wheeled through the streets, as police allege the suspect's wife has been key.
2: The wife of the Afghan was a great help, because as soon as the Greek media published the identity of the dead woman, she left the house, because she recognized that this was the woman that was staying at the flat where, according to a smartphone application, her husband had visited and spent several hours during the night of July 15th.
1: Here at this courthouse, Ahmed Zai faces a charge of intentional homicide, the Greek equivalent of murder in the UK. The system here would have allowed him to give his version of events today, but he chose not to, staying silent. He can now be detained for up to 18 months as this case draws international attention. Conor Gillis, Sky News, in Athens.
3: Welcome to the Middle East Business Report, the top stories from across the region this week. Saudi Aramco has reported a 33% increase in their second quarter profit. The state-controlled oil company saw their adjusted net income rise to $33.4 billion, beating analyst forecasts by more than $2 billion. The company maintained its quarterly dividend of almost $22 billion. Aramco said it kept exports moving by using its east-to-west pipeline and Red Sea export terminals, despite disruption to regional shipping routes. A Saudi-led consortium has completed its $55 billion takeover of video game giant Electronic Arts, one of the biggest deals in gaming history. It'll see the makers of EA Sports, Battlefield and The Sims transfer into private ownership after 36 years on the stock market. The chief executive of EA, Andrew Wilson, says the deal provides the long-term capital, stability and support to accelerate creativity and innovation. Saudi Arabia is attracting strong international interest for one of its biggest road infrastructure projects, with four consortiums preparing final bids for the kingdom's $5 billion Asir to Jizan highway. The competing teams bring together Saudi, Chinese, Turkish, Australian and South Korean firms as they vie for a 30-year partnership contract to design, build, finance and operate the route. U.S. casino giant Wynn has confirmed its landmark resort in Ras Al Khaimah in the United Arab Emirates will open in September next year. It'll be the Middle East's first integrated casino resort and feature more than 20 restaurants as well as luxury hotels. Construction costs are expected to be $5.7 billion for the project, $600 million higher than originally thought, with the company blaming increased material and shipping costs because of the regional conflict. Time now for a look at the weather.
4: I hope we haven't forgotten anything.
5: Travel insurance, I tick that box.
4: Yeah, but remember what you forgot last year.
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3: The northwest will see rain over the next few days, but most other places look dry, with heat returning to the south this weekend. Expect a largely fine start today, if a little chilly in some rural spots, but the far northwest looks wet and windy. Northern and western Scotland will see further outbreaks of rain through the morning.
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1: You are watching The Wrap. Time now to see what's making the front pages of tomorrow's newspapers. And the Daily Express say we are failing sex gang victims once again as Labour is accused of gross neglect for a loophole in the early release scheme. The Eye reports that every river and lake in England is being polluted with toxic chemicals. The Daily Mail reports that the Conservatives plan to ban foreign nationals from living in social housing. The Telegraph also report on that story, saying more than 230,000 people face eviction under Badenoch's plans. The Guardian says academics are calling for an independent inquiry into Jason Arday's appointment as a professor at the University of Cambridge, which they claim unleashed grotesque racism. The Times reports about one in five student loans now being given to non-British citizens. Andrew Mountbatten-Windsor's stalker ordeal is on the front of the Daily Mirror. The Financial Times leads on low-budget airline EasyJet accepting a £5.7 billion takeover, paving the way for the company to be taken private. The Sun reports on Tom Holland and Zendaya's secret £500,000 second wedding that was held at a UK hotel. Bottoms down is on the front of the Daily Star after claims of vertical drinking could soon be banned in some pubs. The Metro has the same story with the headline, sitting room only at pubs. We will come on to that story because everybody's thinking, what's vertical drinking exactly? Isn't that just drinking? But we'll start with the Express, much more serious story, and we are failing sex gang victims once again. Labour's accused of gross neglect as a loophole in the early release scheme means vile grooming gang members will serve only half of their sentences. Is this something that Andy Burnham is going to look at again, do we read?
2: It is, yeah. I mean, it's the latest agony in this early release scheme. Wherever you draw a line, you know, there will always be some people on the wrong side of it. He said earlier in the week, you know, grooming offenders definitely not released, and then it's emerged, I think Kemi Badenoch probably spotted it, that those convicted of indecent assault are now defunct charge, actually, or are not included and therefore would include some groups. So they're going to have to blur the edges once again. I mean, they can't possibly allow people who have been convicted of, you know, in grooming gangs to be early released.
3: The problem is, grooming gang isn't the crime, right? You're not convicted. You're not tried as a member of a grooming gang, and you're not, and that's not how you're convicted. So they have to be treated like everybody else who's guilty of indecent assault, whatever the context of the crime. I think. I think the kind of uncomfortable truth here is that the reason the prisons are so full in the first place is that prison sentences have gone up and up and up and up as Home Secretaries from every party respond to the calls for tougher sentences, which come round periodically from titles exactly like The Express. They tend to be reacting to the Daily Mail just because it's got more readers. But the drive is always, you know, lock up this animal now. And so we've got the highest prison population in Europe, I think, when we haven't got anything like the highest amount of crime, just because every time you turn a 3-month sentence into a 6-month sentence, that you're doubling your prison population. It's ridiculous. So either deal with it or build another God knows how many prisons, which costs 700 million quid for a 1,500 capacity jail, or carry on like this, with this kind of every time you have an idea, you get a backlash, and then you're dealing with exactly the same forces of the kind of right-wing media that made you increase your sentence in the first place.
1: I mean, it does seem as though it's the start of a merry-go-round, because it hinges on whether indecent assault is a crime that they should serve the full term, and it'd be regarded as a serious sexual assault.
2: Yeah, I mean, and they'll get it wrong, and this won't be the last, I should imagine, kind of like, you know, awkward, jagged edge in this policy. And I feel sorry you know, I feel sorry for the victims. I feel sorry for the prison governors and the prison service who are having to literally change day by day their plans. I mean, they had a set of plans that they were going to release. Burnham's changed that. He's changed it twice since. He'll probably have to change it again. I think Andy Burnham's starting to realise that kind of governing by headlines can have really pretty tricky real life consequences.
3: And
2: making a kind of sweeping, it sounds great. Oh no, grooming her. Nobody really thought that one through, and that's a little early lesson in him that, you know, sometimes you've got to be pretty careful with what you say.
1: Yeah. Take us to the Eye, Zoe, and another shocking headline, I think. Every river and lake in England polluted with toxic chemicals.
3: Well, I mean, it's not what they call a surprise, is it? From the point of view of your news reading public, there has been absolutely common knowledge since Fergal Sharkey started the campaign that water companies were not abiding by their duty to maintain the cleanliness of rivers. They were not investing in infrastructure. They were spending all their money on shareholders. And the result was a kind of absolutely inexorable degradation of Britain's water quality in kind of both rivers and the sea. And at some point, they're going to be taken back into public ownership just because they can't, this can't carry on forever. So it's really just a question of when, not if. And Burnham did campaign, but, you know, that was like a central plank of his such plans as public ownership he did have. It started with the water companies. People are much more emotional about water company privatisation than they are about rail, actually, or energy, because you have an emotional connection to your local river or coast. In a way that you don't have to your local national grid. Even if that's also really kind of price gouging and problematic.
1: Yeah, only 40% are in good ecological health, with many poisoned by sewage, revealing no progress has been made since 2019. Let's move on, just because of time. Francis, we'll have a look at The Guardian. Primary schools in England should be required to identify children at risk of leaving education at 16 without finding a job. This is part of the Adam Milburn.
2: This is kind of fascinating, yeah. I mean, I'm not sure how this works. And it's slightly in tension with raising up technical education to the same level as sort of academic education that somehow we're going to have to identify these people at danger of being NEET. And it feels a little bit it makes me slightly uncomfortable that the primary schools are
1: too Johnny. Early, is that what you're saying?
2: A little bit. You're not going to get a job when you're 16.
1: Yeah. You know, labelling.
2: We're going to have to kind of, you know, come down, we need to, you know, do an apprenticeship. You know, I think already there is quite a, you know, I think there is, this is another one which I think there's a sort of, the political row is only just beginning about the kind of sheep and goats. We got away from that, you know, many years ago, and it feels like, you know, this is a sort of slight return to it, even though it's been done under the absolute best of intentions, even though at the moment, you know, people are being left behind. I think this sounds punitive. It doesn't mean to, but the way it's been kind of presented, I mean, you know, Adam Milburn has not been a frontline politician for a long time, and I think he's allowed himself to be presented as in the way that he will regret.
1: Oh, really?
2: Possibly on that one.
1: Okay, I thought he was much respected.
2: He is respected as a policy wonk, but as a sort of communication and presentation, I would have thought of a better way of doing it than you know, make somebody responsible to it.
3: I kind of feel like we're also looking down the wrong end of the telescope. The problem is that people aren't taking on people at entry level. The entry level jobs have gone down by 30% in this country. It's mad. And so you have a lot of graduates going for the kinds of jobs that non-graduates would once have got. So, you know, your Ocado drivers are being taken by people with firsts in modern languages. And then the person who didn't go to do A-levels can't get that job when they should have been able to. So, you know, you're getting requirements for degree-level education which don't need a degree, and there aren't enough jobs for people with degrees anyway.
1: It's quite a complex picture,
3: yeah.
1: Isn't it?
3: So why can't...
1: But they're just saying that hopefully they can identify it earlier on and starting at primary schools might...
3: But that's still a supply-side problem, not a demand-side problem, right? Mm. It's like the supply of jobs isn't there, so it's like you can improve your students to your heart's content, and it's totally, the jobs still won't be there.
1: Sure. We've only got a couple of minutes.
3: Sorry.
1: We want to stay with The Guardian, though, your newspaper, and, well, the fact that Professor Jason Arday has now left his position. He says he's been hounded out by the intense scrutiny, perhaps more scrutiny than others face, and he's now left his job. Francis, talk us into this story.
2: Yeah, it's a really good story, I think. They've got hold of a letter that's circulating amongst kind of other Cambridge academics, and they quote Professor Gopal, who's the post-colonial studies at the English faculty. An independent investigation must scrutinise how such an early career appointment to a very senior and prestigious professorial chair was made, and what both the Faculty of Education and University Management may have got very badly wrong. I mean, I think her point is...
1: ...than others face, and he's now left his job. Francis, talk us into this
2: Yeah, it's a really good story, I think. They've got hold of a letter that's circulating amongst kind of other Cambridge academics, and they quote Professor Gopal, who's the post-colonial studies at the English faculty. An independent investigation must scrutinise how such an early career appointment to a very senior and prestigious professorial chair was made, and what both the Faculty of Education and University Management may have got very badly wrong. I mean, I think her point is that they didn't really look after him particularly. You know, I mean, I think the underlying this is there's the strong suspicion that Cambridge saw a quick fix to their kind of diversity issue, overpromoted a guy that wasn't ready for it, and have now exposed him to, you know, what is clearly extremely unpleasant.
1: But the accusations of plagiarism have been disputed by another university. So it was found that his doctorate was absolutely fine, and that those accusations were unfounded.
3: Yeah. Liverpool's already cleared him on that. I think they looked into. They weren't even looking into plagiarism because they sorted that out straight away. They were looking into kind of, is there a problem of academic rigour, and they found that there wasn't a case to answer. Undoubtedly, his CV is thin for somebody with a professorship at the age of 37. It's not. That is the truth, and I think these academics who've signed this letter to Cambridge are making a solid accusation. You promoted this guy fast to tick a diversity box without doing the work it takes to foster genuine diversity and equality within your university. Or to protect him, but you know, it's like, there are only 200 black professors in the country, which is an extreme, it does not reflect the number of black academics there are, it does not reflect the proportion of Britons who are black. So there's obviously a problem, which is the opposite of the problem that we're getting described to us.
1: This suggests that he wasn't qualified, and he was found to be qualified.
3: Well, yeah, I mean, that's arguable, right? He was qualified, but it's a very prestigious seat, the sociology of education. Well, it's in the sociology of education world. This professorship at Cambridge is a very prestigious seat, and there were probably people much more qualified than him who also wanted the job. So it's not like he wasn't.
1: Or they were older.
3: So they published more.
1: That suggests more experience. Yeah. But it doesn't mean that he wasn't qualified, which I think, reading the stories around, you get the impression that he wasn't qualified to do this job and he was promoted to a position that he didn't deserve. And that's not the case,
3: No. He's not. But he's certainly been hounded out now. He was never disciplined. That's the other thing, misapprehension you get from reading the stuff, is that they fired him. They didn't fire him. He walked away from it because it just became too much.
1: Yeah.
3: But I think the academic's letter, even though it's a little bit wordy and it's like a little bit what the hell's going on here, the way academics write, their fundamental point is quite simple and good, and that is that if you're going to, that you can't do this as window dressing. If you want diversity and equality, you have to mean it. You have to foster it long range. You have to look after people. You have to protect them from the kind of weird machinations that go on to get rid of people. And there is still a lot of institutional racism, I think, in academia.
1: Well, we shall see what the result of the investigation, because that is ongoing, so we mustn't presuppose the any findings that they make. We've just got time for this story in the Daily Star, not a paper we often go to, about vertical drinking.
2: Or standing up.
1: Yes, as we used to call it in the good old days. Yeah. What's the story?
2: It's Westminster Council, isn't it? Westminster Council want us all to sort of like be civilised and sit down and not spill out onto their streets and Sadiq Khan has said, no, that's nonsense. We should stand up. And I think the council are going to look at it, really.
1: Yeah, sitting room only at pubs is the headline in the Metro, also on the front page there. But the suggestion is that, you know, it's perhaps more civilised to sit down and have a drink and perhaps fosters, an unattractive culture standing up at the bar.
3: I mean,
1: but it's not good news for publicans.
3: I don't know.
1: Fewer people if you're sitting down.
3: If you're either of you are familiar with this pub, the French House, outside which Suggs is pictured in the Star. But it's like a tiny, tiny little boozer. You have to stand up. There is no French House without standing up. There's probably like 7 seats in there, and then everybody else is standing up. So it goes against the spirit. It goes against the spirit of that kind of Friday night city crowd.
2: QR codes, apps.
3: Yeah.
2: This is not pubs.
3: It's not pubs. And it does go, and you know that kind of unique buzz of like everybody from one office has poured into a pub, which is way too small for them, and they're all standing up outside it, and it's really nice.
1: This isn't going to happen, is it? It's not going to happen. It's just an interesting headline, but it's not going to happen.

0: Now, their sold-out shows at NEB were 30 years ago occupy legendary status. Were you there?
1: No. I was a blur person.
0: Oh, no. They're the rivals. Well, millions of fans scrambled to buy tickets back then, and today speculation is growing that Oasis could be preparing to mark the anniversary by returning to the site of one of their most famous gigs. That's all because the promoter who worked with Noel and Liam Gallagher on their reunion tour last year has just secured a licence to host events at the venue next month. So what do you think? It's a big if, but I mean, that's quite good information to go on. But
2: we are making that
0: leap of faith.
2: Yeah, no, I mean, I think that's enough to make a story. Just about.
0: I've made
2: splashes with less.
0: We are making this into a story because they could possibly be performing at NEB.
1: What's the thinking that they've got the events licensed for next month? Therefore, the tickets are going to go on sale. And like,
0: well, that's the only kind of hole in this potential scenario.
2: Is it only if you got it from next month?
0: Well, it's the 30th anniversary is this month, isn't it?
1: Oh, yeah,
0: it is this month.
1: So it
0: would be a little bit late for tickets not to already be on sale.
1: So did you do your first dance at your wedding to an Oasis song?
0: The reason that Zoe's saying this is because I got married 30 years ago this month. So, no, we didn't. Thanks for bringing that up. Just aging me in front of everybody. But anyway, the promoters of the 2025 reunion last year are these promoters, and they have a licence for capacity 125,000 crowd. They have that in the bag, sealed.
2: Right.
0: So the connection is that they've worked with Oasis in the past.
2: But we don't know whether they have secured...
0: Not whether they've secured Oasis or Nebworth. Ah.
1: But who else would they be getting that licence for? I mean, it's not like they're going to get Ariana Grande.
0: Well, other people that they've worked with in the past.
2: Stepped back.
0: They've worked with Take That in the past.
1: Actually, I would go and see Take That.
0: Oh, would you?
1: Yeah. But you remember the kind of scandal of the Oasis's last tour when they had that kind of price, kind of dynamic pricing, which was also known as price gouging. And there were loads of really kind of actually quite amusing, if repetitive, memes about people just like looking back on their ticket price and it was £33,000.
0: And Liam wasn't very sympathetic about fans walking out a lot of money.
1: He didn't seem to care. And I think he probably doesn't care. I mean, you know, he just doesn't strike me as a guy who cares very much.
0: He doesn't give off that loving, kind aura. But there's a documentary about the reunion coming out, Don't Look Back in Anger, due to premiere at the Venice Film Festival in September. So maybe that's the link.
3: Time now for all the latest sports news with Mike.

0: One big clap, please do it. Camera sync, thank you.
1: An interesting weekend ahead for Dimitar Berbatov. Manchester United reportedly interested.
2: Nobody's knowing what's going to happen in the future.
3: Over my dead body, you won't leave Spurs.
4: You grow impatient. Am I going to miss my moment?
5: Dimitar's our next target for you, Mr. Levy.
6: Well, we've made a better one for you.
1: Tottenham have reported them to the Premier League for tapping up Dimitar Berbatov.
5: I didn't feel that we'd done anything that was untoward, really.
4: Exhausting process. Mentally, it's not good for your mind.
7: The time is ticking on the final day of this transfer window. Is Dimitar Berbatov going to Manchester United?
4: Sir Alex is waiting for us. I'm starstruck. Then I find out that City are coming in with the offer.
8: The noisy neighbours would have been absolutely the noisiest ever.
4: And I'm like, no, just one club here, we go for United.
5: Daniel, I think, didn't do himself any favours.
4: And I took the phone and like, Daniel, please, we had a deal, I'm staying here, bam.
9: A difficult move is finally only completed just 20 minutes before the deadline.
4: Oh my God, it's done.
1: Dimitar Berbatov comes with a hefty price tag, but also an excellent reputation and an impressive scoring record.
2: What can I say? From year to year, Tottenham got better and better, and I hope when I come here, next year we can play in Champions League.
10: Let's take you back to your time in Germany. How difficult was that decision to leave there?
4: I was so used with the city, with the fans, with the people, playing good football, great football. But part of life and development of an athlete is that at one point probably he's going to be thinking, is there more? So the moment I start to think about this was the moment then for me it was clear that at one point maybe I needed to make my next step.
3: My family was married to German people. I played in Bayern Munich, so I followed all these clubs and I knew that Berbatov was the most talented striker there.
4: It was rumors here and there. My manager was trying to tell me from time to time. So the moment when my agent came in and said, now we have a very serious interest from Spurs, then I was like, all right.
2: Martino, the coach, is very good. He said, I know you. You can do well here.
3: When you are at Spurs and you want a player like Berbatov, is it possible for a club like Spurs to get Berbatov? He knew that I knew him. I said, you will be a revelation here in this league.
4: I think over the phone it was maybe a short conversation, trying to tell me that I'm his guy for the number 9. He showed the desire that he...
11: The health secretary has warned the NHS to prepare for regular summer heat waves in the same way it plans for winter. Yvette Cooper says hospitals must plan for a surge in summer admissions similar to that experienced during flu season.
12: Well, we're seeing these heat waves having health consequences. 2,700 additional people have died because of heat waves this summer. And that's why, as well as making sure our A&Es are prepared for summer pressures in the same way that they are prepared for winter pressures, we also have to do more work on prevention. And that means every one of us looking out for elderly and frail neighbours in the heat waves, just in the same way that we would in a cold snap or in really difficult winter conditions.
11: Well, let's take a look then at the weather.
13: Dinner under the stars tonight?
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11: The northwest will see rain over the next few days, but most other places look dry with heat returning to the south this weekend. Expect a largely fine start today, if a little chilly in some rural spots, but the far northwest looks wet and windy. Northern and western Scotland will see further outbreaks of rain through the morning, heavy on the hills. Most other places will stay dry with sunny spells, but there'll be isolated showers. It will turn out a bit warmer than yesterday, with temperatures around average. Expect a largely fine afternoon, with any showers dying out, but rain will continue across the north of Scotland. And tomorrow will bring rain to northern parts, heavy and prolonged over the windy northwest of Scotland.
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16: I'm Ed Conway, and in my new podcast, Stuff Matters, we take an object, crack it open, and reveal the world-shaping forces hidden inside. A pair of earbuds. These are at the heart of a geopolitical battle. The humble banana. This is an economic marvel. A child's booster seat. What if they're actually deterring us from having children? Now, if you want to hear more about all of this stuff, come and listen to my new podcast. It's called Stuff Matters.